0: raised a comment.
1: This rescission of the 2001 roadless rule was widely expected. President Trump's Forest Service, along with the timber industry, has argued that restrictions on new road building have severely hindered the U.S. government's ability to thin and log forests with the goal of preventing wildfires and smoke, like that's been engulfing much of the country again this summer. But the Forest Service is behind its own targets on treating forests in areas where roads are already built, and environmentalists are calling the overturning of the rule a giveaway to industry. Meanwhile, it's still not clear how interested timber companies are in most of these pristine forests. They're hard and expensive to get to, and often very controversial to log. Kirk Ziegler, NPR News, Missoula, Montana.
0: A federal judge heard opening statements today in the lawsuit brought by four attorneys general against Facebook parent company Meta. It's the latest in a string of cases seeking to hold social media companies accountable for alleged harms against young people. KQED's Rachel Miro has more.
2: Social media platforms developers have long argued successfully that federal law protects them from claims made on free speech grounds. But plaintiffs are drawing blood at the state level with a new consumer product cases like those brought against tobacco companies. Judges in both New Mexico and Los Angeles have already ordered big damages. Appeals are pending.
0: KQED's Rachel Miro reporting. In Florida, Democratic Congresswoman Debbie Wasserman Schultz has won re-election in a new Florida district after Republicans redrew the congressional map. That's according to a race call from the Associated Press. Some voters expressed concern that her primary win could lessen black representation in Congress. Her main opponent was former Congresswoman Sheila Sherfless McCormick, who resigned from the seat in April while facing an ethics investigation. Primary elections are also happening in Alaska and Wyoming today. Wall Street pulled further back from its all-time high today. This is NPR News.
3: Live from KQED News, I'm Natalia Navarro. Voters in the East Bay are heading to the polls today to decide who will fill the seat left open by former Congressman Eric Swalwell. State Senator Aisha Wahab is facing off against BART board member Melissa Hernandez. KQED asked voters in Hayward and Castro Valley about their top concerns.
4: Vote, vote, vote. If we don't like today's politics, today's world, we have to vote.
5: Economy, gas, it's so many that it's hard to just pick.
6: Government affects all of us through taxes. And this is representation. Things that you want, this is how you get them, through representation.
3: That was Catherine Kung and Leslie Hall of Castro Valley and Ralph Hardy of Hayward. The polls close today at 8 p.m. San Francisco and the Golden State Valkyries have been selected to host the WNBA All-Star Game for the first time next year. That news today comes after the team clinched their place in the playoffs last night at home with a win against the Dallas Wings that puts them in the number two spot in the league. It also comes amid a push to bring large sporting events to the Bay Area, like the Super Bowl, FIFA World Cup, and MLB All-Star Game. Valkyries President Jess Smith says the team's fans have redefined what's possible in women's basketball.
7: We talk a lot about the opportunity for young boys and girls to look up to our athletes, to idolize them. And now to bring those athletes for the WNBA to our market in just year three is phenomenal.
3: The WNBA All-Star Game will be played on Saturday, July 31st, 2027. I'm Natalia Navarro, KQED News.
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9: 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I'm Mary Louise Kelly.
10: And I'm Juana Summers. For decades, one of the most reliable trends in the American economy has been the growing number of women working. But lately, government data shows women's participation in the labor force has been falling. Some of the jobs where women are concentrated, including education and government jobs, have been hit by cuts. And for working parents, childcare remains extraordinarily expensive, while some employers are scaling back the flexibility that became common during the pandemic. So what does all of this mean for women and work in America? And are we looking at a short-term dip or something bigger? Betsy Stevenson is a professor of economics and public policy at the University of Michigan. She studies work, families, and gender. Betsy, welcome.
11: It's great to speak with you.
10: Great to talk with you, too. Okay, I want to start just big picture here. When you look at what's happening with women's participation in the workforce right now, what stands out most?
11: I think there's really a glass half full, glass half empty story that we could tell right now, because we definitely see a downward dip happening, but it's coming off of the highest labor force participation rate for prime age women. And that prime age is something economists use to refer to people who are between the ages of 25 and 54. Mm-hmm. So I don't want to put too much pressure on the downward mm-hmm. trend and say this is really important, because historically, we're still seeing high rates of labor force participation.
10: I have been following this topic closely, and I couldn't help but see all over my social media there was a lot of attention on data from the Bureau of Labor Statistics. The National Women's Law Center says it showed women accounted for essentially all of the recent decline in labor force participation. How much should we read into that analysis?
11: I think we want to be really careful about looking at any kind of month-to-month trends, particularly when it comes to labor force participation. The survey is quite noisy. It's not that many people. And so when I look at the longer-term trends, I still saw really optimistic growth in women's labor force participation in overall in 2025. And the declines we're seeing right now, you know, some of it is that women, when they can't find work, seem to be leaving the labor force, which just tells us they have something else to be doing rather than being unemployed. Mm-hmm. Whereas what we're seeing for men is that they are experiencing that time period as an unemployed person. You know, I don't like to see women leave the labor force, but I also want us to be careful about over-interpreting those movements in our modern times, because people move from out of the labor force back into employment quite a bit.
10: Well, one thing that I think about a lot when we think about these issues is during the pandemic, so many employers, including ours, learned that people could work remotely or with more flexible schedules. And now we're seeing many companies bringing workers back into the physical office, the workplace. How important is that shift when we think about this for women, particularly when I think about women who have children or perhaps even other caregiving responsibilities for a loved one?
11: This is definitely going to impact women more than men, because women have, even prior to the pandemic, been more likely to seek out flexible work arrangements, because those flexible work arrangements, as you said, allow them to balance their work with their family caregiving needs in a way that helps keep costs down and also keeps costs like commuting costs down, so they're not spending as much time on the road and they can do more for their employer, more for their family. I think what we saw in particular was, as we saw an explosion in work from home, that really helped push college-educated women with younger kids into the labor force. Although I should actually clarify, it's more that it keeps them in. Mm. It, that when you're able to work remotely, not even every single day, but a few days a week, it removes some of the burdens and stresses and allows women to keep working even as they face challenges with childcare, challenges with their family's needs. It gives that little bit of buffer, and so we see fewer exits of women with young kids.
10: I also, Betsy, want to talk about the demand side of this. We have women potentially leaving the workforce at the same time that some female-dominated industries are losing jobs. So how do we distinguish between women who are choosing to work less and women who are having fewer opportunities to work?
11: You know, these things go hand in hand. You know, it supply and demand come together. It's kind of like asking whether it's the top blade or the bottom blade of a pair of scissors that cuts the paper. You need them both to be working. So why do women choose to step out? Well, they might choose to step out because the opportunities aren't good enough to keep them there. And I think whether women are choosing or whether they've been pushed out because they were working in government and lost their job, I think what we're seeing is a situation in which we do not have a robust enough job creation environment. We do not have a robust enough set of labor market opportunities to have as many women make the choice to work as were making that choice a year ago.
12: We've been speaking with Betsy Stevenson, economist at the University of Michigan. Betsy, thanks.
11: It was great talking with you.
13: Facebook, WhatsApp, and X used to be the core playbook for India's ruling party, the BJP, to reach voters. In the wake of last month's youth-led cockroach protests, the party is trying to revamp its strategy for Gen Z, and winning over young voters is only half the picture. Police are also rounding up protest organizers on criminal charges, as NPR's Omkar Handikar reports from Mumbai.
14: Last month, the Indian Prime Minister Narendra Modi decided to address tens of thousands of students in the capital protesting for education reforms. He did it after weeks of silence through an Instagram reel.
15: Friends, I know that...
14: Modi said he was aware how corruption in India's examination systems had affected them, and he was working to fix it. That reel got more than 21 million likes, three times more than Taylor Swift did when she announced her latest album. It also inspired countless parodies on Modi's awkward style, which some compared to grandparents on a video call. Yet Modi put up more reels in the coming days.
15: Sathiyo, vishwasta pariksha paddhati.
16: Hi friends.
15: Thank you, friends.
14: And as news channel NDTV reported, the 75-year-old leader wanted his ministers to do the same.
17: He also said that each minister must post reels and, of course, have interactive content, because he further asserted that youth is only on Instagram. A potential.
14: Rajat Sethi is a visiting fellow at the conservative think tank India Foundation. He says the nationwide protests last month made the boomers in the BJP government think that their main failure was not connecting with the youth. Because, he says,
18: if they are not making reels, if they are not speaking in a rap song, perhaps, to the Gen Z, they will not hear you.
14: Since then, India's foreign ministry got onto Snapchat. Legislators started using slang in speeches. One BJP legislator, Bansuri Swaraj, told the parliament that despite criticism, India under Modi is actually much better off.
19: Agar main Gen Z ki bhasha ko borrow karu, then I will have to say Modi ji clocked it and provided a
14: Modi clocked it. Professor Joyjeet Pal tracks political messaging at the University of Michigan. He says the BJP's Instagram game isn't quite landing.
20: For a politician, it is very important not to come across as a kind of dad on the dance floor where you're trying to be cool. And where they're making the mistake is imagining that trying to be like young people is actually going to win them votes.
14: Like a reel showing Modi talking to kids, playing football, set to an iconic song. Pal says the youth outreach comes off as insincere because police have also booked hundreds on criminal charges. Others report abuse, doxing, and receiving death and rape threats from BJP supporters. Like Mumbai model Ria Ahir, whose photograph blocking a police van became a defining image of the protest. Ahir says she has been abused online, with attackers falsely claiming that
21: she posts naked pictures of hers on the Instagram subscription, and I have received all her leaks on my in my DMs on my Instagram.
14: Delhi-based independent internet watchdog Software Freedom Law Center says since last month's protests, it has observed an unprecedented social media censorship, often posts critical of Modi. BJP national spokesperson Shazia Elmi denied police overreach and claimed without proof that there were criminals among protesters.
1: Who are these youths? What have they done? What are the cases?
14: She accused NPR of being biased against her party.
1: I think it's a lot of nonsense and anti-Modi rubbish.
14: And hung up on this reporter.
1: Period. Thanks.
14: Leaders of the protest group Cockroach Janta Party said that the government had failed to honour their promise to not charge young protesters. And so it has announced a season 2 of student protests. At a recent gathering, the group asked a crowd of supporters what they should protest about. The answer was quick. For Modi's resignation. But the Prime Minister hasn't responded with an Instagram reel yet. Omkar Khandekar, NPR News, Mumbai.

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1: Your KQED traffic update at 518 starts with trouble in Sunnyvale. Here's Gretchen Lancour.
2: For 237, in the eastbound direction at 101, we have a two-vehicle crash that's blocking the two left lanes. Traffic stopped back to Middlefield Road. And in Oakland, an injury crash for northbound 880 before the maze. Three vehicles are involved, including one that's overturned. The three left lanes are shut down and the backup solid from 7th Street. Gretchen Lancour for KQED.
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4: From NPR News, this is All Things Considered. I'm Juana Summers.
5: And I'm Mary Louise Kelly. Ever replied to a text from a number you didn't know? Yeah, me too. And so it emerges has Andy Burnham, the new Prime Minister of the United Kingdom. On the other end was Susie Wiles, President Trump's chief of staff. At least that is what the Prime Minister thought. In fact, it was not Wiles, but someone impersonating her. Sam Blewett broke the story for Politico. He is on the line from London. Hi, Sam.
6: Hi, writers.
5: Hi. So reporters were asking Prime Minister Burnham today about these texts. Here's what he said.
7: There was a minimal exchange of information of zero consequence, and it was quickly reported.
5: Okay, so minimal exchange, zero consequence. Sam Blewett, can you confirm that? Do we know what was in these messages?
6: I can't confirm that. I mean, I don't think we have the foggiest, really, what's in those messages other than what we've heard from Andy Burnham today and from our sources in government in the last few days. Yeah, from the off, I was told it was just a few messages and they were of little consequence. But yeah, we haven't seen any evidence to support this at the moment.
5: Mm-hmm. Do we know what platform? Like, was this just a plain old text message or was it on Signal or some other encrypted app?
6: I'm not entirely sure. What we do know is they didn't speak verbally because Susie Wiles, I know, has been caught up in a bit of a...

0: has nothing to do with a hack of her devices, plural, which I thought was quite interesting. But yeah, this time around, they insist not the case. But definitely in Britain, there was concerns that this was related to the hack of her account. And you know, the British embassy in DC did get into the White House to warn them, as far as I understand.
1: You had a follow-up story today. You and your colleagues found the personal cell phone numbers of three UK cabinet ministers, including the defense secretary, had been published publicly online. One number has been deleted. I gather officials are working to scrub the other two. I mean, what does this tell us about Britain's information security?
0: Yeah, I think we were really surprised to find them. We sort of, as just a bit of a, you know, an idea on how we continue to look at the security of phone usage in the government, we thought we'd see if the cabinet numbers are on the internet. And there we were. Within, I think, about 20 seconds, I'd found Defence Secretary Wes Streeting's number hanging about on a website.
1: 20 seconds?
0: I think it was about 20 seconds. It was a real breeze, to be honest. But I'm surprised more than anything that there isn't someone in the government checking this, you know, to prevent, you know, more nefarious actors finding this information. And you know, we obviously decided not to disclose where we found those numbers. But yeah, if you had a good idea, you could track them down.
1: It seems like one takeaway here would seem to be, look, we all know it's 2026, fraud is rampant, we all need to be careful with our communications. You should be careful even if you are a prime minister or a White House chief of staff. Is another takeaway, though, that public figures who wield great power should maybe get on more secure platforms, should think about vetting or having somebody who's vetting phone numbers before you hit reply?
0: I think that's a really good point. And but at the same time, I think that's so hard, particularly with this president. I think we know how eager he is to pick up his phone and field calls from presidents to reporters alike. So I think, you know, you can't really stand by and get someone to check out a communication when it's the president of the United States, Donald Trump, calling.
1: That's a great point. The number of reporters here in Washington who have picked up a phone call and it turns out to be the president of the United States, yeah, like it becomes more plausible that maybe his chief of staff is texting.
0: Exactly that. And I mean, it was the past concerns about hacking Susie Wiles's phone, I think, that alerted officials here that, you know, this might not be what it seems. So at least having this stuff out in the public hopefully helps create a bit more security and suspicion with dodgy contacts in the future.
1: Sam Blewett, reporter for Politico, joining us from London. Sam, thank you.
0: Thanks. It's been a pleasure.
2: Time now for My Unsung Hero, our series from the team at the Hidden Brain podcast. My Unsung Hero tells the stories of people whose kindness left a lasting impression on someone else. Today's story comes from Jake Barry. About 25 years ago, when he was a freshman in college, he received bad news. One of his oldest friends, Jack, had been rushed to the hospital. Jake Barry lived in Boston, a little more than an hour away from his hometown, where Jack was receiving care. And he didn't have any way of getting home.
3: This was, you know, in the early days of texting and whatnot, so I was really waiting on phone calls to get updates on Jack's condition and what was happening. And as a number of my friends back home in New Hampshire kind of gathered together to be together during this really hard time, I found myself feeling even more isolated and more lonely without any car or any way to get back up to New Hampshire. So that night, when a bunch of my college friends and roommates head out on the town, I opted to stay back alone in my dorm room in what quickly became one of the longest and loneliest nights of my life. That is until after a few hours, some friends came home from the bar, wherever they had been out that night, to stop by and check on me. This was my friend Jess, and she happened to have two friends, Kim and Corey, who were in from out of town that night visiting campus. I'm not sure I had ever met them before, but they saw how I was doing and immediately jumped into action. They went, got their car from the parking garage, picked me up, and next thing I know, we were flying north on the highway. About an hour later, they dropped me off at a friend's house where all these others had been gathering, and I was able to spend the night there crying, commiserating with these friends of mine. I'm glad to say that Jack survived that night. We got to spend another year together before he ultimately passed or lost his battle to lymphoma. And looking back on that night, you know, I really see those friends that I gathered with that night. They were, you know, now they're my brothers. We have been through the highs and lows of life together. Many of us are now living back in New Hampshire, in the same town where we grew up in. We're raising our kids.

0: together. I think back to how much I would have missed if I hadn't been there that night, how I wouldn't have been able to share that experience with them. And I have Kim and Corey and Jess to thank for that. I hope this generosity has come back to them tenfold. And I really think of them often and the impact that they have had on my life.
1: Jake Berry lives in Manchester, New Hampshire. 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
1: KQED News with Natalia Navarro is coming up after your traffic update starting in Fairfield. Here's Gretchen Lancor.
2: Eastbound 80 at the on-ramp from Automall Parkway, a wreck reported in the Gore Point. Traffic was already heavy due to a crash at airbase that just cleared. Good news in Oakland for northbound 880. An overturned crash before the maze is cleared. Traffic is recovering from 7th Street. Gretchen Lancor for KQED.
1: Gretchen will have another update at 548. President Trump is now threatening to bomb not just Iran, but Oman. The latest on the conflict is still ahead in this hour of All Things Considered. 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It's 5:30.
3: Live from KQED News, I'm Natalia Navarro. A federal judge in Oakland heard opening statements today in a lawsuit brought by four states against Meta. KQED's Rachel Miro from Silicon Valley Desk reports.
4: In court, a deputy attorney general for California argued that Meta deliberately designed Facebook and Instagram to be addictive, aim them at children, and lie to the public about the risks. Outside the courthouse, AG Rob Bonta said,
5: "We have proof that Meta knows that Instagram is harmful to a significant percentage of teenagers, especially teen girls."
4: Meta's attorney argued the states found extreme cases, proverbial needles in the haystack of billions of user experiences. The case is expected to last into early October. I'm Rachel Miro, KQED News. For the California Report.
3: As public school students in San Francisco head back to class this week, some have the benefit of reduced speed limits around their schools. It's part of a citywide effort aimed at beefing up street safety, as KQED's Azul Dahlstrom-Ekman reports.
6: Crews are installing a shiny new speed limit sign near Leonard R. Flynn Elementary School on Cesar Chavez Street.
7: People are just going too fast, so I'm really excited and appreciative that the speed limit is lower.
6: Emberly Garibay is 11 and graduated from Flynn last year. San Francisco just reduced the speed limit here from 25 miles per hour to 15 when children are present. She says crossing Cesar Chavez's four lanes can feel unsafe.
7: Because I feel like I'm going to get hit by a car when I'm with my family even.
6: The change comes thanks to a recent state law which allows cities to reduce school zone speed limits. Cesar Chavez is on the city's high injury network, dangerous streets that are prioritized for safety improvements. Julie Kirschbaum is the director of transportation at the SFMTA.
8: We are always trying to push for policy changes that can help meet our shared goals, and that's why the 15 mile per hour speed limit around schools is so meaningful.
6: But speed limits are just one part of the effort. Despite a more than $300 million budget deficit, the SFMTA is maintaining its crossing guard program at the same level as last year. Jose Gillen is one of them.
9: It's very important to have a crossing guard here in Cesar Chavez because it's a lot of traffic and it's busy, and the children and the people, they feel safety when I'm here.
6: The San Francisco Police Department says it will be conducting high-visibility traffic enforcement near schools, including e-bikes and e-scooters. The bottom line is to slow down, says SFUSD Superintendent Maria Sue.
10: Because there will be children and students walking around the streets, so just have a little extra patience, give yourself a little extra time.
6: The SFMTA says it plans to reduce speed limits at more than 230 public and private schools by 2028. I'm Azul Dahlstrom-Ekman, KQED News.
3: 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I'm Natalia Navarro.
1: 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And this week on Bay Curious, Bay Area rock climbers use local rocks to train for the heights of Yosemite Valley and other climbing spots. But one 60-foot rock face in San Francisco is one of the largest of its kind in the world. That's on Bay Curious, wherever you listen to podcasts. Clouds will increase tonight in Northern California. Expect some patchy fog after midnight. Lows will be in the 50s. Tomorrow's going to be sunny after the morning clouds and fog. Wednesday highs in the Bay Area will range from 66 at Ocean Beach to 91 in Concord and Morgan Hill. The forecast high for Sacramento tomorrow is 97 degrees. 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
11: This is All Things Considered from NPR News. I'm Juana Summers.
12: And I'm Mary Louise Kelly. President Trump's war with Iran is now in its sixth month. There is no agreement on a path forward. Today, a ship was attacked trying to exit the Strait of Hormuz, and the United Arab Emirates says Iran fired missiles at the UAE today for the first time in nearly 3 months. Trump is also threatening to bomb, not Iran, but Oman. He told Fox News the U.S. would bomb Oman, which is a U.S. ally, if it, quote, gets in the way. NPR international correspondent Aya Betraoui is with us to take a closer look at this. Hey there.
13: Hey.
12: Well, welcome to Washington. You are in the studio in Washington. I know you're about to head back to Dubai. Just say more about the situation created by this bombing threat to Oman.
13: I mean, you know, I think the situation with Oman really highlights the uncertainty of this region. Oman is a quiet corner of the Gulf. It borders the Strait of Hormuz, and it's long been a mediator between Washington and Tehran. And their foreign minister says there was real progress there being made on nuclear talks when Israel and the U.S. bombed Iran in February. And Oman has been critical of the war throughout. So they've been meeting with the Iranians for weeks about the shared management of the strait, which they both border. And that includes, you know, discussion around fees maybe being collected from ships, which would be a new thing for this waterway where, you know, before the war, 20% of the world's oil was freely flowing. And I think that's why Trump, for a second time in this war just this week, threatened Oman. Oman has been allowing ships, though, to use their waterway to transit the strait. But one of those vessels was struck today, according to maritime trackers. And it was actually the Omani Coast Guard that helped the crew. And, you know, another example of Gulf countries being caught in the middle, by the way, is that, as you mentioned, you know, Iran fired missiles toward the UAE, and that can really hamper Dubai's economy and deter tourists from coming back after this summer heat.
12: Let me bring one other country in the region into this conversation. Saudi Arabia, this Crown Prince of Saudi Arabia has a close relationship with President Trump. Mm-hmm. What's the Saudi position on all this?
13: The Saudi position is that right now they are being forced to use alternative routes to get their oil out. But those routes, one of them at least, is under threat now, the main one, by Yemen's Iran-backed Houthis. But regardless, throughout the war, the Saudis have been messaging very clearly that they want de-escalation and, at the same time, an Iranian neighbor that doesn't permanently control the Strait of Hormuz. So they're willing to work with arrangements that aren't ideal until there can be a real agreement in place between Iran and the U.S. Abdulaziz Sagar, he chairs the Gulf Research Center in the Saudi capital Riyadh. I reached him today. He told me Gulf countries are now dealing with a war that they never asked for and that was launched by Israel's prime minister and President Trump.
14: To start with the basic thing, Saudi were not consulted about this war. Second, whatever promises from the American to deliver on Iran was not delivered.
13: And he also, however, credits Trump for taking out or at least severely setting back Iran's nuclear program. But he also says that Saudi Arabia wants a decisive and clear policy from Trump. Have a listen.
14: We need to revisit the whole security architecture of the region. And in my opinion, there is no security architecture without the two. Without the U.S. and without Iran.
13: And so what he's saying here is that Saudi Arabia, and here I will add also Qatar, Oman, and even the UAE, they have to live with the geographical reality, right, that Iran is their neighbor, and that both the U.S. and Iran are determining the stability of this region.
12: Well, stay with the stability of the region. I mean, all the countries we're talking about here, they're huge global energy producers. They cannot get oil and gas flowing through the strait. What is the knock-on effect?
13: I mean, we can feel it right here at home in the U.S. AAA says gas is up 30% today from last year. Diesel, which is running the trucks and tractors for farming, is up nearly 50%. And jet fuel is up around 70% from last year. You will know that if you tried to fly in the U.S. this summer.
12: Oh, yes.
13: But the International Air Transport Association just released figures this week for 2026. It shows net profits are down across the world from the United States to Europe, but the Middle East is especially hit hard. Listen to this. They had $7 billion in profit last year. Now they're in the red by $4 billion. And that is a direct result, not just of the high fuel costs, but also disruptions to air travel and, frankly, less people coming to the Gulf for business and tourism.
12: And Pierre Zia Batraoui, thank you.
13: Thank you.
12: To Florida, where polls have now closed. Florida is one of three states holding primary elections today. Voters are picking their party's candidates for governor and for the Senate and for House seats that could determine who controls Congress after the midterms. Reporter Catherine Welch has been following the races. She is with us now live from Orlando. Hey, Catherine.
15: Hi.
12: Let's lead with a result. In one of the House races you have been following, this is Congressman Debbie Wasserman Schultz. She won her primary, but this is a new district, and that has some big implications. Like what?
15: Yes, so she won in a district that she had to jump into after the Republican-led legislature redrew congressional maps this year, and they made her old district more competitive. Now, this district, it cuts through Broward and Palm Beach counties. It belonged to former Democratic Rep. Sheila Sherfilis McCormick. She was one of four black candidates running for office in this district, which has a long history of sending black candidates to Congress. Mm-hmm. But Wasserman Schultz is well known. She's a longtime political player, and winning this primary shows the impact that these new maps in Florida have, right? Because tonight, it eliminated the chance to send one more black representative to Washington. Now, we also have another result from the AP in the Democratic primary for U.S. Senate. Progressive candidate Angie Nixon beat retired Army Lieutenant Colonel Alex Vindman. That's another win for the progressive wing of the Democratic Party in this primary season.
12: Another closely watched race, the 7th District. 7th District stretches across Central Florida, and that was incumbent Republican Corey Mills' seat. Corey Mills, though, has been under a House investigation. He had a strong challenger. Do we know where that has landed?
15: We do. We know that the Associated Press has called the race, and Mills lost. You know, Mills was vulnerable due to this House Ethics Committee investigation into allegations of assaulting a former girlfriend and violating campaign finance laws. NPR did reach out to his office for a response to those allegations, and we didn't hear back, but he has previously denied any wrongdoing. And the AP says he lost his seat to Ryan Elijah.
12: Let me flip you to the governor's race, where Republican Ron DeSantis cannot run again. He's term limited after two terms in office. Who's going to be on the ballot to replace him come November?
15: Well, there's not a lot of surprises here, Mary Louise. The Associated Press has called the Republican primary for Congressman Byron Donalds. He was the favorite in this crowd of 11 candidates. Trump supported him. And, you know, if Donalds wins in November, he could be Florida's first black governor. Now, in the Democratic race, also no surprises. Former Congressman David Jolly won his primary, according to the AP. Jolly was a Republican during his time in Congress. He then became an independent and then made the switch last year to Democrat.
12: Oh, that's interesting. I'm wondering about the impact because Florida hasn't had a Democrat as governor in forever, like at least decades. Can this switch Republican to Democrat, will that possibly open the way to changing it?
15: And maybe there is some precedent in the state for a party switcher to win an election. So, you know, in November, the independents get to chime in. This was kind of a closed primary where you had to be a Republican or Democrat registered to vote. So we'll see what these independents have to say come November.
12: That's Catherine Welch, reporter in Orlando, Florida. Thank you for your reporting tonight.
15: Thank you for having me.
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12: Fighting detention and deportation can cost a lot of money, money that many immigrant families do not have. Nancy Guan with WUSF in Tampa spoke with families struggling with the financial fallout of Trump's mass deportation campaign.
16: Life changed drastically for Perla Velasquez when her partner Carlos was detained and deported.
17: Working now for the past 6 months by myself has been very hard.
16: Before, Velasquez was a stay-at-home mom. Now she supports her kids, working several jobs.
17: I have been doing lawn cutting. I have been doing house cleaning, yard cleaning.
16: She has a teenage son and a 3-year-old daughter.
18: You wish Josh?
17: Gee, oh.
16: For them, she tries to put on a brave face.
17: I feel tired, frustrated. I feel angry.
16: Velasquez has been with Carlos for more than 10 years. Though they never married, she says they're family. He's the father of her youngest child. While she's a U.S. citizen, Velasquez asked that we use only Carlos's first name because he doesn't have legal status. He crossed the U.S. border about 20 years ago. Last October, Carlos was on his way to a welding job when he was arrested for driving without a license. He can't get one in Florida without legal status. The sheriff's department transferred him to ICE custody. Velasquez hired attorneys for about $8,000. Since Carlos didn't have a criminal record, they thought he could be released on bond while fighting deportation.
17: We had the hope.
16: But the judge denied it, and in March, he was deported to Guatemala. Velasquez says she's still paying off the lawyer's fees.
17: I don't regret anything that I've tried to do for him to be able to stay here.
16: Costs to fight deportation vary widely. Legal representation can cost thousands to tens of thousands of dollars, which can send already desperate families into debt. That includes a woman who asked us to use only her last name Reyes because she doesn't have legal status. Reyes is making ends meet by selling homemade food and taking care of kids in her neighborhood. Her two youngest play tag with the others. In June of 2025, the Florida Highway Patrol stopped Reyes' husband on his way to work over an obstructed license plate. He was turned over to ICE and ended up at a detention center in San Diego. It's been hard, she says, when we spoke to her this June, a year after his arrest. She rifles through papers showing the legal fees.
17: De la abogada es un total de $13,000 prácticamente.
16: The attorney cost her about $13,000 so far.
17: $5,000 que debe yo de renta y era.
16: At one point, her family was on the verge of being evicted.
17: ¿Pagas o te sales?
16: Before friends and relatives helped.
17: Que no solamente es lo económico.
16: But it's not just the finances, she says.
17: Papi, no sé cuándo va a regresar.
16: The worst part is her kids not knowing if their dad's coming home. But then in July, Reyes's husband was released from detention with an ankle monitor. Donations helped pay for his $1,500 bond and a plane ticket home. And he hugged his kids for the first time in a year. But Reyes says, we don't know where we stand until we can win his deportation case. For NPR News, I'm Nancy Guan in Tampa.

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1: Stay tuned for Political Breakdown after your traffic update, starting in San Jose. Here's Gretchen Lancor.
2: A problem for 87, the Guadalupe Parkway. This is in the southbound direction, just before 280. A car is out of gas, pushed over to the center median. Traffic was already heavy from 101. And in Sunnyvale, a crash for 237, eastbound at 101. The left lane is blocked here. It's stopped from Evelyn Avenue. Gretchen Lancor for KQED.
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1: Opening arguments begin in the federal trial accusing Meta of designing its social media platforms to hook children. 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
3: It's KQED News. I'm Natalia Navarro. This November, California voters will consider a controversial anti-tax measure sponsored by the Howard Jarvis Taxpayers Association. That's the group that has become synonymous with Prop 13, a 1978 landmark ballot measure that limits property tax increases. The group's new measure, Prop 43, would make it harder for local cities and counties to raise local taxes. On today's Political Breakdown, host Marisa Lagos is joined by John Kupal, the association's president, to talk about Prop 43 and California's broader tax system.
4: The Howard Jarvis Taxpayers Association is synonymous with trying to keep the level of taxation in California at some reasonable level. On that score alone, I think our success has not been as great as we'd like. But Prop 13, as you mentioned, is very popular. You know, we do benchmark polling on Prop 13 every few years. And if Prop 13 were on the ballot today, it would pass by about the same two-thirds margin that it did back in 1978, which is remarkable because obviously this is no longer the California Ronald Reagan or George Dumagin. It's definitely trended toward the left side of the political spectrum. Having said that, Prop 13 remains wildly popular across this political spectrum.
5: Yeah, and I mean, you say your wife says get a real job, but I think a lot of folks in the Capitol would argue you do have a real job. Well, let's talk about what you're campaigning for this year. Proposition 43 is not a new idea. This would require a two-thirds majority to pass taxes at the local level, so, you know, counties and cities.
4: Yes.
5: Talk about the thinking behind this measure. Why shouldn't a simple majority be enough to pass tax increases?
4: Well, I think we go back to the original language of Proposition 13. The original proposition, the language of Proposition 13 said cities, counties, and special districts may, with a two-thirds vote, enact special taxes, within such district or city and county. So that was the original intent of Proposition 13 as reflected in the expressed constitutional language. It was reaffirmed in 1987 when the case called Altadena, when the court said, yeah, the two-thirds vote does apply to all special taxes, including those taxes proposed via citizens' initiative at the local level. And then fast forward to 2017 when the California Supreme Court, in a case known as the Upland decision, created an ambiguity. They really didn't rule on the two-thirds vote issue, but they said that a measure that was put on the ballot by a citizens' initiative may not have to comply with all the provisions of Proposition 218, which is one of the progeny of the Prop 13. And even at the time, local governments indicated that they would not use that ambiguous language to circumvent the two-thirds vote. But, of course, once they realized that they could, they did. Mm. And all six district courts of appeal upheld these so-called Upland taxes, which are special taxes, which pass with a simple majority vote, in violation of the express language of Prop 13. And so all we're doing is we're going right back to the language of Prop 13 and say we are restoring the two-thirds vote for local special taxes.
5: So, I mean, I get that. And obviously you are, and, you know, a low tax warrior, anti-tax warrior. But for people who might say, well, you know, why shouldn't a simple majority be enough? Like, what is your case to the voters?
4: Yeah, I think the two-thirds vote is common throughout constitutional frameworks. In the United States Constitution, there's a two-thirds vote requirement mentioned at least a dozen times in the U.S. Constitution. And California's own constitution has a requirement that local bonds have to pass by a two-thirds vote. And that's been part of the state constitution since 1849.
5: Right.
4: So that two-thirds vote is right there. And the reason is you use supermajority to ensure that there is a broader consensus on an important matter. And California voters have repeatedly said that when it comes to the power of taxation and debt, that is one of government's most draconian powers, and therefore we're going to subject that to a two-thirds vote. There are other situations, for example, where a unanimous vote is required. For example, in a jury trial, if there is a criminal conviction, it takes a unanimous vote of the jury. So, again, supermajorities are reserved for really important decisions. And in California, the people have made it clear that the power to tax is something they want some higher degree of control over.
5: Yeah. I mean, many local taxes passed in recent years, particularly in the Bay Area where I live, were passed to backfill federal cuts, right? So I'm thinking, for example, Alameda County passed something funding health care. Santa Clara just passed something as well to try to backfill some of the Medicaid cuts we're seeing come down from the federal level. I just wonder, like, on you gave me a very lawyer's argument before, but, like, for people who worry about just, like, city services, police, fire, the ability for somebody to go to an emergency room, who would say, well, this is going to make it more expensive for those ballot measure campaigns. Like, what would your response be to somebody that's just concerned about the level of services in their community if something like this were to pass?
4: Well, I would, you know, level set the whole discussion to where California is relative to tax burden. We have the highest income tax rate in America at 13.3%. We have the highest state sales tax rate in America at 7.25%, and that's even before all the local add-ons, which have pushed some local governments above 11%. We have the highest gas tax in the nation, and even with Prop 13, we rank 18th out of 50 states in per capita property tax collections. And it is this very high tax burden in California that has driven so many people out of state. The net domestic outmigration out of the state of California has been well over 1.5 million in the last 6 years, and that's people escaping California's tax and regulatory burdens and also seeking better education opportunities for their kids. So California is extremely progressive and has resulted in people leaving and businesses leaving in very large numbers. And that exodus out of the state of California is going to manifest itself in a way that's not going to be very pleasant for state leaders after the 2030 census. Mm-hmm. Because after the 2030 census, California is on track to lose 5 representatives in Congress. Those representatives will be allocated to Texas, Florida, maybe the Carolinas, but they won't be going to more progressive states because you have seen nationwide this exodus out of Illinois, New York, California, to places where people can live with a better standard of living and a much lower cost of living.
3: That was the president of the Howard Jarvis Taxpayers Association, John Kupal, talking to KQED's Marisa Lagos. You can hear the rest of their conversation on the Political Breakdown podcast. I'm Natalia Navarro, KQED News.

0: The CDC says record numbers of young children are not receiving routine vaccinations. A look at the impact of parents deciding not to get their kids these shots is coming up on All Things Considered. 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Your KQED traffic update starts in Fairfield. Here's Gretchen Langhorne.
1: With a problem for 80 westbound on the connector to southbound 680, we have a car that stopped in the right lane of the connector. It might have lost a tire. Traffic is backed up on the connector. Also in Fairfield, 80 eastbound at the on-ramp from Auto Mall Parkway, we have a crash on the shoulder of the ramp. Traffic was already heavy due to a crash at airbase that just cleared. It's back to Green Valley Road. Gretchen Langhorne for KQED.
0: 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I'm Michelle Hennigan, and this is KQED San Francisco, KQEI North Highland, Sacramento. It's 6 p.m.
2: They represent a continuous trend by parents who are choosing not to vaccinate their children. This is a big problem.
3: Kindergarten vaccination rates dipped last year, and parents are getting exemptions for their kids in record numbers.
4: For Tuesday, August 18th, this is All Things Considered from NPR News.
3: I'm Juana Summers.
4: And I'm Mary Louise Kelly. States are seeking billions of dollars from Meta for damages for social media harms to children.
3: Opening arguments began today in the trial.
4: There's some disagreement among experts about social media addiction.
5: Young people with addictive social media use had greater depressive and attention problems.
3: Also, Iraq's new prime minister faces a big dilemma.
4: He's promised President Trump he would disarm Iran-backed militias by the end of September.
6: No amount of pressure from Israel or the United States is going to see these groups crumble away.
3: Those stories after the summary of the day's news.
7: Live from NPR News in Washington, I'm Ryland Barton. Results are coming in for Florida's primary elections today, according to race calls from the Associated Press. Congressman Byron Donalds has won the Republican nomination for Florida governor, and Democrats picked former Congressman David Jolly, setting the stage to replace outgoing Republican Governor Ron DeSantis. Meanwhile, Republican Congressman Corey Mills lost his re-election bid after allegations that he assaulted a former girlfriend. Former local TV anchor Ryan Elijah won the Republican nomination in that race. He'll face Democrat Bail Dalton, a 24-year Navy veteran and former NASA chief of staff. And progressive Angie Nixon has won the Democratic nomination for U.S. Senate after kids YouTube content creator Miss Rachel threw her support behind her. She's running to fill the last 2 years of Marco Rubio's term before he resigned to become Secretary of State. Republican Senator Ashley Moody was appointed to the seat and won the Republican nomination. Syria State Television is blaming Israel for an attack on a military airport in northwest Syria today. The U.S. envoy to Syria condemned the attack, while Israel did not claim responsibility. NPR's Jane Arraf reports.
8: Syria said the airstrikes damaged the runway and storage facilities at the Abu al-Dahour air base, but there were no casualties. The base is in Idlib province, about 40 miles from the Turkish border. The U.S. Special Envoy to Syria, Tom Barrack, said in a social media post, the U.S. was deeply concerned by the attacks, calling them an unnecessary escalation. Israeli Defense Minister Israel Katz has said Turkish efforts to boost Syria's military capability potentially posed a threat to Israel. The Syrian president has said his country is not seeking conflict with Israel. Jane Arraf, NPR News, Amman.
7: Home Depot says the money it's received in tariff refunds is going toward new unexpected costs from this year. That's energy and fuel, which have become more expensive amid the Iran war. NPR's Alina Selyukh reports.
9: Home Depot says it received $730 million in tariff refunds around the end of June. That's the vast majority of refunds the company expects to receive. And executives say most of it is reimbursing the costs that the company previously shouldered for products it had sold in the past. But Finance Chief Richard McPhail also noted new unexpected costs.
10: We've also experienced unplanned pressure from fuel, energy, and other product input costs that we expect will fully offset the benefit from tariff refunds over the year.
9: Home Depot called out the rising cost of resins, metals, and of course gasoline because of the conflict in the Middle East. Alina Selyukh, NPR News.
7: President Trump's new 50% tariffs against Canada begin at midnight tonight unless a deal can be reached. The duties affect about $20 billion worth of products from hockey sticks to tongue depressors. Wall Street pulled further back from its all-time high today. This is NPR News.
11: Live from KQED News, I'm Natalia Navarro. A national survey released today by a San Francisco advocacy group found that 70% of teenagers are using artificial intelligence to complete their schoolwork. Michael Robb is head of research at Common Sense Media. He says schools must set clear guidelines for AI use as soon as possible to protect the learning process.
12: So that means trying to design assignments so that AI is not removing the important thinking parts of it. You know, things like drafting or revising, you know, coming up with arguments, right? Those are often the points of the lesson the teachers are trying to get.
11: Rob says the survey's most concerning finding is that 63% of students use AI to generate answers to questions. He says kids may be undermining their learning even if they believe they're using AI responsibly. The Bay Area is set to host another major sporting event next year, the WNBA All-Star Game at San Francisco's Chase Center. Zaylene Jin Mohammed is head of the Bay Area Host Committee. She says these big events, like this year's Super Bowl and the FIFA Men's World Cup, pay off for the region.
13: We broke our own record and hit a $720 million economic impact. We're waiting on our FIFA World Cup results. You know, all indicators point to us getting to a really good number there.
11: The Bay Area is also set to host Major League Baseball's All-Star Game in 2028 and some women's soccer games as part of the Summer Olympics. More news online at KQED News. I'm Natalia Navarro.
0: 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Expect clouds and fog tonight, perhaps some overnight drizzle. Overnight lows will be in the 50s. Tomorrow will be sunny after the morning clouds. Highs will be in the 60s at the ocean, 70s around the bay, and in the 80s inland.
4: From NPR News, this is All Things Considered. I'm Mary Louise Kelly.
3: And I'm Juana Summers. Parents are opting out of getting their children routine vaccinations before kindergarten in record numbers, and the rates at which kids are getting their shots continues to decline. That is according to new data from the Centers for Disease Control and Prevention. NPR health correspondent Rob Stein has the story.
14: More than 4% of parents of kids starting kindergarten last year got exemptions for routine vaccinations because of their family's personal or religious beliefs. That's the biggest jump in exemptions in more than a decade, and means that the share of kids getting exemptions hit another all-time high. More than 155,000 kindergarten students got exemptions from getting routine vaccinations. That's deepening alarm among public health and infectious disease experts. Dr. Paul Offit is a pediatric infectious disease expert at the University of Pennsylvania.
2: The most recent CDC numbers are disappointing because they represent a continued trend by parents who are choosing not to vaccinate their children. This is a big problem. We're once again in the United States of America experiencing children die of vaccine-preventable diseases who don't need to die from these diseases.
14: That's because the same CDC report shows that while overall vaccination rates remain high, they are continuing to fall at a steady pace. Vaccinations inched down again in more than half of states for all major vaccines recommended for kindergarten, including for measles, mumps, rubella, chickenpox, diphtheria, tetanus, whooping cough, and even polio. More than 280,000 kids started kindergarten unprotected against measles, mumps, and rubella alone. Offit says that's disturbing.
2: This continued trend against vaccinating children is having an obvious effect. We've had more measles cases over the past year and a half than we've had in more than 30 years. We had two healthy little girls, 6 and 8 year old girls in West Texas, die from measles. That's the first child death in more than 20 years. We've had 28,000 cases of whooping cough over the past year with 16 deaths. It's just unconscionable.
14: And he says there's no reason to think these trends will reverse anytime soon. The pandemic caused lots of kids to miss shots and deepened suspicion about vaccines. And there's been a steady drumbeat of misinformation and hostility towards vaccines from Health Secretary Robert F. Kennedy Jr. and other top Trump administration health officials, deepening doubt and confusion about vaccines. Dr. Jake Scott is an infectious disease doctor at Stanford University.
15: Trust in vaccines has clearly been eroding since the COVID pandemic. And for the first time, that skepticism is also coming from the top of our federal health agencies rather than being countered by them. But at the same time, several states have actually made exemptions easier to get. So that, I think, is just a perfect storm for these sorts of outbreaks.
14: In fact, just last week, as many kids were returning to school, President Trump held a high-profile event in the Oval Office where he blamed autism on vaccines and signed a new executive order calling for children to get fewer vaccinations. He also ordered the Justice Department to pressure states to make it easier for parents to opt out of school vaccinations. Many public health experts were hoping that the new CDC director, Dr. Erica Schwartz, would help counter these anti-vaccine messages. But Schwartz has been silent on the president's calls. The CDC released the new data with just a three-sentence email. In previous years, federal officials would issue a detailed scientific report, often along with a public call for more parents to vaccinate their kids. But no federal official, including Dr. Schwartz, said anything to try to boost childhood vaccinations. NPR requested comment from the administration and an interview with Dr. Schwartz, but got no response. Rob Stein, NPR News.
16: The U.S. is scheduled to impose new 50% tariffs on Canada, hitting about $20 billion worth of goods. Trade negotiations to head off those tariffs between the neighboring countries have been going on for weeks. Canada's Prime Minister Mark Carney and President Trump spoke by phone Monday afternoon. That's according to Carney's office. But so far, the two countries have not reached a resolution. NPR's Emily Feng is tracking this story. Hey there, Emily.
17: Hello.
16: Hey, so we've seen multiple rounds of tariff fights between the U.S. and Canada since Trump returned to the White House. Explain what would be included in this latest threatened round.
17: So you're totally right. There's been this back and forth of tariffs from both countries. This round, the U.S. Trade Representative says, is retaliation for Canadian tariffs on American goods. Those tariffs were in response to an even earlier round of U.S. tariffs last year. So The tariffs we're talking about today are potentially 50% tariffs on Canadian goods ranging from cement to wine to hockey sticks. That would cover about $20 billion worth of goods, which sounds like a lot. But in reality, it's just about 5% of total Canadian exports to the U.S. Overall, I should note, trade between the U.S. and Canada is still mostly tariff-free because of a North American trade agreement called the USMCA that was signed during Trump's first term. But these potential tariffs would also not apply to Canadian exports on things like critical minerals and fish. But the real significance of these proposed tariffs are symbolic.
16: Symbolic. How?
17: So if they take effect tomorrow, they could further jeopardize that all-important North American trade agreement I just mentioned between the U.S. and its two largest trading partners. That's Canada and Mexico. And the U.S. is currently reviewing a renewal of that agreement. I spoke to Gary Hofbauer about this. He's a trade expert and fellow at the Peterson Institute for International Economics. That's a nonpartisan think tank in Washington. And he says this kind of uncertainty about the trade agreement puts one of the U.S.'s most important trade agreements on what he describes as life support.
18: What this does, it puts a real cloud on economic integration within North America, because as a firm, you do not know whether, you know, the system is going to exist next year or the year after.
17: And that uncertainty would further strain a political relationship that's already fraying with Canada.
16: Further strain it. How bad are relations?
17: They're pretty bad. I mean, remember that Trump talked repeatedly about annexing Canada as the 51st state of America? That was not well received in Canada. And he had this to say about Canada earlier this month.
19: Canada. Canada's nasty. They are. They're nasty. People think Canada, they're nasty. People, I love the people, but they're nasty. Nasty leadership.
17: So it's rhetoric like this that's put political pressure on Carney in Canada to push back against Trump. This month, the leader of Canada's opposition party urged Carney to show backbone on trade negotiations, basically not to concede to U.S. demands, for example, to get rid of Canadian tariffs on American dairy and cars, and that is partially what has stalled trade talks.
16: Well, and we're now in the last hours, right? Before
17: yes.
16: tomorrow's deadline? Where do negotiations stand?
17: Canada's Carney has called negotiations delicate and intense. He has argued that the tariffs on Canada lead to higher prices for Americans at a time when inflation and a war with Iran have already bumped up the cost of consumer goods. For example, Carney has said U.S. tariffs already in place on Canadian aluminum exported to the U.S. have led to aluminum prices to jump more than 50% for Americans. Trump has pushed back, saying these tariffs are necessary to make American goods more competitive.
16: That's NPR's Emily Fang. Thank you.
17: Thank you.
3: Juneau, Alaska avoided catastrophe last week during what's called a glacial outburst flood. Each year, glacial melt caused by climate change fills up a pool until it bursts out into a river that runs through the suburban valley below. The past three summers have brought disastrous flooding, and the U.S. Army Corps of Engineers is working on a long-term solution. Alex Solomon of member station KTOO reports.
20: Floods on the Mendenhall River due to the glacial outburst were minor until a few years ago, when a couple of dozen homes were damaged. In 2024, about 300 homes flooded. Since then, the city has erected temporary HESCO barriers made of sand that have helped protect the town. And this year, just two households saw minor flooding. Last week, Jeff Garman pumped flood water from a small pool that had formed in his backyard. He's a meteorologist for the National Weather Service in Juneau, and he lives on the river. In 2025, his bottom floor flooded when water leaked through the barriers. But this year, the floodwater didn't come up as high, and the barriers held.
21: We're fortunate this year we didn't have an atmospheric river going into this. I think that was our saving grace.
20: Atmospheric rivers are storms that can bring a lot of water to the region at any time of year and raise the river. Glaciologists say that human-caused climate change created this threat. As two local glaciers melted, a basin of water dammed by ice formed and grew. Each summer, when the dam breaks, it releases the water and creates the flood. Eventually, the Mendenhall Glacier could retreat so much that the basin disappears, and this flooding threat won't exist anymore. But that could take an estimated 25 years.
22: We don't need HESCO barriers for dozens of years. We need a long-term solution.
20: That's city manager Katie Kester at a recent press conference. Officials don't know how high the water could get in future years, and they're concerned that it could top the barriers someday, or launch a tree through a barrier, which could create a flash flood. This year, about 2,000 homes were in the evacuation zone. 2026 might mark a big shift in planning a long-term solution. The day after the flood, the Army Corps announced that it's soliciting bids to drain the basin. Here's Brigadier General Cleet Getz at that same press conference.
23: We'll hold a series of what we call pitch briefings. Really, if you've seen the show Shark Tank, think that. Where we'll have those meetings with industry, and from there, we'll select the best qualified to form an agreement with to design this.
20: The Army Corps previously said the best way to drain the basin would be a tunnel that would steadily channel water out like a bathtub drain. They estimated it would cost between $613 million and $1 billion. Officials haven't specified that the solution will be a tunnel, and they haven't specified how construction will be funded. They plan to choose a contractor by the end of the year. For NPR News, I'm Alex Solomon in Juneau.

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1: Your KQED traffic update at 6:18 starts with a problem in Walnut Creek, and with the details, here's Gretchen Langcore.
2: It's a hit-and-run crash reported on the shoulder for northbound 680 just before Treat Boulevard. It's on the shoulder waiting for CHP. Slow from North Main Street, and a crash for the Cordelia Junction, eastbound 80 before the truck scales. Three vehicles, including a semi, now on the right shoulder, but traffic backed up to 680. Gretchen Langcore for KQED.
1: Gretchen will have another update at 629. 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The Knight Foundation believes informed and engaged communities are essential for healthy democracy. More at kf.org. The long-running mail-order business Columbia House will take its final orders next month. 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
3: Running a business has never been easy, but with the tariff hangover and an energy shock to boot, a picnic small business is not.
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5: 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His character is having a nervous breakdown while continuing to see patients. Segel is nominated for an Emmy for his leading role in Shrinking, which he also co-created. Harrison Ford plays his mentor. Join us.
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6: From NPR News, this is All Things Considered. I'm Juana Summers.
0: And I'm Mary Louise Kelly. Work on a border wall is underway inside a Native American reservation in Arizona. That is after a federal judge denied a request to stop it last Friday. This is part of a bigger effort to expand the border wall, an effort that includes land inside a nearby national monument and cherished wildlands near Tucson. Elisa Resnick of KJZZ reports.
7: We're on a bumpy dirt road winding through open desert inside Oregon Pipe Cactus National Monument, headed to Quito Baquito Springs. 76-year-old Marlene Vasquez used to make this trip as a little girl.
8: We would go the old way and come out right up by Quito Baquito.
7: Vasquez is Hiachit Atham. It's a tribe that used to live at Quito Baquito. The spring drains into a pond that now sits about 200 feet from the border. Vasquez would visit the graves of family members buried here with her grandmother.
8: She would be doing everything to fight from them entering and disturbing that area because that was their home.
7: A 30-foot steel wall was installed at Quito Baquito under the first Trump administration, despite huge protests. And now, federal authorities are preparing to build a parallel steel wall, part of a mega project made up of roads, lighting, and surveillance technology. Aaron Cooper is with the nonprofit International Sonoran Desert Alliance. He and Vasquez are some of a few dozen community members coming to visit the site before construction.
9: We know very little. Information is not free-flowing. And Department of Homeland Security is not forthcoming with what they're planning to do.
7: A U.S. Customs and Border Protection spokesperson says the department will work with federal agencies to protect Quito Baquito, and the second wall there will be built within a 60-foot stretch of land. The Tahan Atam Nation is adjacent to Oregon Pipe Cactus National Monument. It shares 62 miles of border with Mexico. There's currently no border wall on the reservation.

0: Kate Scott is talking to another protester sitting in a big wooden platform high in the last tree's thick branches.
1: Okay, baby, just checking on you.
0: They call the tree the grandmother, and they're occupying it to keep it from being cut down. Remnants of the other cottonwoods sit piled up in the dirt road where big construction trucks barrel past.
1: I feel that our grandmother stands for our entire borderlands right now and the destruction that's happening.
0: Back at Quitopaquito, a pair of tribal members sing at the edge of the pond. The steel wall is stark against the orange sunset behind them. Marlene Vasquez, the Hiachet Atan elder, says she worries what will happen next.
2: We need to go ask for help from our creator. Help us with our cause.
0: The National Park Service has closed the road to Quitopaquito in anticipation of new wall construction. For NPR News, I'm Elisa Resnick in Tucson.
3: After killing millions of animals worldwide, the highly contagious H5N1 avian flu has arrived in Australia and New Zealand. Experts warn it could push some unique and native species to extinction. Christina Kukulia reports from Melbourne.
4: Gentle waves lap the shore at sunset in Bayside, Melbourne, to reveal one of the city's cutest attractions. The breakwater at the end of the main pier is home to some 1,400 little penguins. Ecologist Tiana Preston is among experts warning the deadly H5N1 bird flu virus that's been spreading in Australia in the last several weeks could wipe out up to 40% of their colony.
5: It's that sort of behaviour where they're coming into contact with each other a lot that makes them particularly vulnerable.
4: A recent Australian government assessment has found nearly one in five native birds and mammals are at high, very high or extremely high risk from the virus. Of the more than 2,000 species examined, several are already critically endangered and the report states unlikely to survive infection and hundreds are at risk of being severely depleted.
6: We could have a greatly accelerated push to extinction for a lot of species.
4: That's Carol Booth, a conservation and biosecurity policy expert with the group Invasive Species Australia.
6: 87% of our mammals are found nowhere else and almost half our bird species, which means if we lose them here, they're gone globally.
4: A risk acknowledged by the Australian government, which says mass wildlife deaths are now inevitable, less than 2 months after the first mainland case was detected. Biosecurity measures are being tightened around the country. Australia will also follow New Zealand's lead and vaccinate some native birds in captivity, says Environment Minister Murray Watt.
7: We're taking this step now because, of course, the situation regarding bird flu in Australia is escalating.
4: New Zealand aims to vaccinate 300 wild and captive birds from the country's five most threatened species, like the flightless nocturnal kakapo parrot. Ash Murphy is a biosecurity manager with the New Zealand government's Department of Conservation.
8: The risk in New Zealand is some of our species are so low that a decline might be impossible to recover from.
4: But experts say the vaccine alone is not enough to defend native species against the virus, and more needs to be done. For NPR News, I'm Christina Kukulia in Melbourne, Australia.
9: A long-time mail-order business has announced it will take its final orders next month. Columbia House sent generations of music lovers running to check the mailbox. It promoted mail-order deals that sounded almost too good to be true, as you can hear in this TV ad.
10: Any 12 records or tapes, one penny. Or any six compact discs for $1. Either way you look at it, it's a small price to pay for one giant chunk of music.
3: Those deals had a catch. After the initial shipment, you were part of the club and had to buy more albums at regular club price. Columbia House would also ship you unsolicited releases in the mail unless you sent back a reply card refusing the offer.
9: The record club launched in 1955. As technology changed, it pivoted from vinyl to reel-to-reel, 8 tracks to cassette tapes, and finally CDs and DVDs. At its peak in the 1990s, it had millions of members. It was pulling in $1.4 billion in revenue. And as it proclaimed in this jingle, it was big enough to entertain America.
3: The club eventually abandoned music in 2010 to focus on DVDs, and though Columbia House survived multiple corporate restructuring and even a 2015 bankruptcy,

0: Now, even its mail-order DVD sales are coming to an end.
1: End of an era. A message on its website reads, after September 15th, 2026, the Columbia House will no longer be accepting new orders. YouTuber Channel 33RPM first spotted the notice and a call to Columbia House's customer service line confirmed the news.
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2: And that's the conclusion of our broadcast of All Things Considered for today. A recap of the day's business news is coming up on Marketplace after your traffic update starting in Danville. Here's Gretchen Lancor.
3: Northbound 680 before El Cerro, we have a two-vehicle accident blocking the left lanes. They're trying to move to the center divide. Traffic stop from Sycamore Valley Road. And eastbound 80 at the Maze in Oakland, we have a request for an ambulance from a car that's in the Gore Point. Traffic is heavy from the tolls. Gretchen Lancor for KQED.
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5: In Los Angeles, I'm Kai Rizdahl. Tuesday, today, 18 August. Good as it always is to have you along, everybody. 30 years is a long time. It is a long time in life. And it is a long time in financial markets. But all of a sudden, that 30-year time frame seems very, very close at hand. I am talking here about 30-year bonds, government bonds in particular, the yields on which, the interest rates they have to pay, right? The yields are honestly getting a little alarming. We have touched on this a couple of times in the past couple of weeks. We're going to do it again today with Robin Brooks. He is a senior fellow at the Brookings Institution. Robin, welcome back to the program.
6: So great to be with you, Kai. Thanks for having me on.
5: All right. I'm going to quote you back to yourself from the socials today. Global bond markets, you wrote, have caught fire. Reckless fiscal policy is catching up with governments. Emphasis there on governments, many of them. 30-year yields, long bond yields are up all around the planet. What's going on?
6: So long-term yields are different from the kind of policy rate that the Fed sets, right? So when we have a Fed meeting, the Fed sets short-term interest rates. Long-term interest rates are very different because they incorporate risk premia. Of course, 30 years, as you said in your intro, that's a very long horizon. So financial markets over that long horizon price risk premia for inflation, for policy uncertainty, for the amount of debt that you have. And so what we've seen the last couple days and honestly over the past year is that these long-term yields have risen massively, most of all in places that are highly indebted or politically dysfunctional. So places like Japan, France, the UK, Italy, and of course also the United States.
5: The United States, yeah. So it is a global situation. We've touched on the fiscal irresponsibility of some of those countries, including this one. I want to run through a couple of other possible causes. AI companies are borrowing trillions and trillions and trillions of dollars. Maybe that was one too many trillions, but you know what I mean. There is, however, only so much capital to be invested. Could that be part of the challenge, that AI borrowing is competing with this necessary government borrowing?
6: So, Kai, I think you're totally right. There's many things that are driving what's been going on lately. If you look at when did long-term yields start to rise big time? In the most recent episode that we're seeing right now, it was after the most recent Fed meeting. So that was on July 29th. Mm-hmm. The Federal Reserve kept rates on hold. And so markets here are worried that there's something wrong with monetary policy. And honestly, they're worried about the politicization of the Federal Reserve, that the Fed is keeping rates low because people feel like it's under the influence of Trump. The other thing, obviously, that's happening lately is that it feels like oil prices are going back up again. And so bond markets obviously don't like that because they think it leads to inflation. But the bigger issue that you're mentioning is, you know, in the end, there is a finite pool of capital. All the AI investment, the hyperscalers and so on, everyone's chasing after the same amount of money. What I would say in terms of differentiating these different factors is, in the end, yields have risen most for countries that are most highly indebted. So that tells you this is about some kind of sovereign risk premium.
5: All right. So let me back you up to the Federal Reserve. And you have been clear that you think some of the criticism of Warsh is unwarranted. And that's a whole different podcast for us to get into. But is it possible that part of this reaction is an uncertainty premium related to the Federal Reserve, that the bond markets just don't know what he's thinking? You know?
6: Yeah, I mean, I think the bond markets tend to react quite strongly to if the Fed is easing with this president in the White House. So we saw a similar thing last summer, Jackson Hole, almost a year ago, August 22nd, Jay Powell announced, well, he didn't announce, but he gave a speech that was incredibly dovish and basically said, in so many words, we're going to ease. And we saw a very similar steepening, which means long-term yields rise more than short-term yields, steepening in the yield curve that we're seeing now. So markets here are incredibly sensitive to the perception that monetary policy is dominated by politics, Kai.
5: Super quick, we got like 30 seconds. How worried are you? Scale of like 1 to 10 about the bond, you know, all of this stuff.
6: So
5: better question. Can I ask a better question? You know what I mean?
6: So if you look at the 10-year, right, we're at 4.7. Doesn't seem very worrying. It gets more worrying if you look at the 10-year yield 10 years forward. So that's what markets price implicitly in longer-term yields 10 years from now, and that's 6%. If you then factor in that so many other countries like Japan, like some European countries, are artificially keeping their yields down via their central banks, then things start to look really worrying. So on a scale from 1 to 10, I'm a 6 or a 7.
5: All right. We'll take a 6 or a 7 for now. We'll call me when you get to like a 9, and then we'll have you back. All right.
6: Thanks,
5: Robin
6: for having
5: Brooks.
6: Me on.
5: She's at the Brookings Institution. We'll see you. Wall Street today. Bonds we talked about, obviously. Tech stocks got beat up a little bit. Everything else down-ish. Details numbers when we get there.

0: Data is all well and good. I think we point that out not infrequently on this program, but it's what happens behind the data that actually drives this economy. And here is today's Exhibit A. Housing starts. Literally, the number of homes on which construction was begun dropped in July down 13.5% from the same month a year ago. So said the Census Bureau this morning, and that is obviously the data of which we're talking about today. What is happening behind it is that the picture is also kind of sour in the home improvement sector. Home Depot reported earnings today, and the takeaway was business is generally okay, but the company is worried about what it calls the frozen housing market. Marketplace's Kristen Schwab has more on what we can learn about the housing market through the eyes of Home Depot.
1: Home Depot has been consistently outperforming its own corporate guidance for a long time now, but not exactly because the retailer is thriving. It's more like the company has been setting its expectations low. Jamie Katz is an equity analyst at Morningstar.
2: I think, you know, there must be some lumpiness that exists out there in demand that isn't giving leaders confidence.
1: Pending home sales are down, housing starts are down. Meanwhile, mortgage rates are up and seem kind of stuck there. The average rate on a 30-year fixed is 6.67%, according to Freddie Mac.
2: It's been sort of a sideways struggle.
1: That sideways struggle isn't just about the people who can't afford to buy. It's about the people who can't afford to sell. David Zhang is a finance professor at Rice University.
3: A lot of people still have mortgages that are, you know, below 3% in rates.
1: 20% of mortgages sit below an interest rate of 3%. Half of all mortgages sit below 4%. And yeah, eventually people will give up those rates. They'll change jobs, they'll divorce, they'll have kids.
4: I think in the long run, these things will all resolve itself in the next year. Yeah, it seems tough to see.
1: Home Depot seems to agree, so it's investing more in Home Depot Pro to capture more business from contractors and investing more in its services for DIYers. 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Brad Thomas is a retail analyst at KeyBank Capital Markets.
5: Right now, the majority of the industry is being driven by repair work.
1: People sitting on those low mortgage rates are spending on renovations, which Home Depot says is the kind of business keeping the company performance okay.
5: They do believe that over the long run, that the housing market is a good place to be.
1: I mean, they kind of have to. Their business depends on it. I'm Kristen Schwab for Marketplace.

0: This is a big week for big retailer earnings. After Home Depot today, we're going to get Target and TJX and Lowe's tomorrow, Walmart on Thursday. One might imagine that this is a really challenging environment for those giant multi-channel retailers. They sell all kinds of different products and rely on a broad swath of consumers to drive their sales, even as the companies deal with higher transportation costs and staggered supply chains and, yes, still tariffs. Also, those consumers themselves are facing sharply higher gas prices, high interest rates, stagnant wages compared to inflation. Also, sluggish job market. We talked about that a bunch. Turns out, though, as Marketplace's Mitchell Hartman reports, big retail's doing all right.
1: Overall, the market's had a stellar run of second quarter financial results, says Sam Stovall at CFRA Research. And that extends to the big box chains selling stuff to America's beleaguered consumers.
2: Retailers are actually doing relatively well. Consumer staples merchandise category, which holds Walmart, Target, Costco, it is up about 9% for the year.
1: Though it's a bit of a mixed bag. Sellers of some big ticket items are struggling.
2: Automotive retail, 14% decline in earnings. Home furnishing retail, 10% decline, but apparel has been up 10%.
1: He says it's discount retailers who are getting the most love from cash-strapped consumers.
2: When times get a bit challenging, consumers tend to trade down. They are going to go to a Walmart rather than a Macy's.
1: And actually, some higher-end consumers are making that trade too, says Samir Samana at the Wells Fargo Investment Institute.
3: You've seen Walmart and Target start to kind of go upmarket, at least compete for a wallet share. You know, it could be that even the upper end of the K is feeling some stress.
1: He attributes that to slowing stock market gains and layoff announcements in tech and middle management. Given all the economic stresses consumers and retailers face right now, Samana isn't overly impressed with the sector's performance.
3: I think what you're seeing in a lot of the consumer discretionary stocks is kind of this sigh of relief that it could have been worse. And somehow, some way, consumers are still finding dollars in the couch cushions, so to speak, to go out and spend.
1: He says that could change. If consumers start acting the way they say they feel, which is pretty bleak about the economy and their own financial prospects, the run of good results for retailers could peter out. I'm Mitchell Hartman for Marketplace.

0: Retail is, as Mitchell was just reminding us, a mixed bag these days. Retail and other sales of almost all kinds. Data from Nielsen IQ shows total alcohol sales are down more than 3% year over year. People are just drinking less. At the same time, though, just because consumers are pulling back now doesn't mean things can't or won't change, so businesses have to anticipate. Mallory and Amber Pollock run Backwards Distilling Company. That's a family-owned wholesale and tasting room business in Casper, Wyoming.
1: This is Amber. We just opened a second tasting room in Laramie, Wyoming in May, and that's been consuming most of our time and bandwidth.
2: This is Mallory. Laramie's a couple hours away, so Amber's gone, which puts me in charge, and then you realize how you're each other's right-hand person. And so that was exhausting. But the family has been running back and forth to fix things and install things and all that jazz. But we're kind of settling into a rhythm now.
1: Also, that was like prime time for tariffs. And so that definitely made the build more expensive than it would have been otherwise. But I think the location for us clinched it. Was like, yes, let's just go ahead with it.
2: It's really neat down there. It's got a patio, which this space up here does not. We're headed into football season. We're like the closest spot to the stadium to get a cocktail. So we're curious as to what that looks like for our fall.
1: Also, I feel like there's so much uncertainty that it's kind of hard to wait for a like smoother waters. Because you're like, well, when is that going to come? Between tariffs and freight and all of our packaging, that is the thing that's probably the largest challenge in terms of cost. We just looked at shipment on a pallet that used to be maybe $300 or $400. This most recent quote was $900 to ship one single pallet of bottles. It's not like a really easy thing to do necessarily to just switch up a supplier, but definitely has to be on the table now. Wholesale's not great. Where we saw growth was in our tasting room. And it was interesting that it was kind of almost offset the wholesale. So I was very happy to just be, you know, net nothing. My parents would like to retire. And so I think that's the ultimate like hope too with this second location is that it provides additional revenue that will hopefully mean that we can bring on some other positions. So that's been really exciting.
2: No one's volunteering anymore. Everyone's on payroll. Rent is getting paid in two locations. It's good
1: stuff.
2: Now.
1: Good stuff.
0: Mallory and Amber Pollock, Backwards Distilling Company, is the company. Casper, and also now Laramie, Wyoming.

0: Coming up.
1: We're afraid of being disagreeable.
0: Where's the fun in that, huh? First, though, let's do the numbers. Well, here you go. Dow Industrial's off 116 points today, 0.2%, finished at 53,343. The NASDAQ tumbled 355 points, 1.3%, 26,289. S&P 500 down 53.7%, 7691 there. Kristen Schwab was telling us about Home Depot. Shares dipped 0.1% on the day. Lowe's, which reports tomorrow, as I said, setting up Mitchell's piece, fell 0.1% as well. Wayfair dropped 1.3%. Klarna, purveyor of buy now, pay later services, cut its full-year revenue guidance today. The Stockholm-based company blamed economic conditions in its biggest market, which is not, as it turns out, Sweden, but rather Germany. Klarna plummeted almost 23%. Rival Affirm Holdings sank 1.3% on the day. Bond prices up. The yield on the 10-year T-note, as Robin Brooks was saying, 4.70%. But as he was also saying, think about the 10-year over the next 10 years. Inflation expectations, gang. 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
3: 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It is 6:49. I'm Michelle Hennigan. Gretchen Lancor will have your KQED traffic update in 10 minutes. And then at 7 o'clock on Fresh Air, actor Jason Segel plays a therapist who's having a nervous breakdown while still treating patients. The co-creator and star of Shrinking shares what the role has taught him about psychotherapy and about himself. That's coming up at 7 on Fresh Air here on KQED News.

0: This is Marketplace. I'm Kai Rizdahl. The cattle herd in this country right now is smaller than it's been since the early 1950s. Our population, human, of course, is more than twice as big. So the beef-eating public, in accordance with the law of supply and demand, is dealing with double-digit inflation in its meat of choice. This is a problem for meat packers, too, the companies that turn cows into steaks and roasts and burgers. Smaller herds mean less business for slaughterhouses, and packing plants have indeed closed this year, one in Nebraska, another in Wisconsin, and last week Tyson announced it's going to be closing a plant in Illinois. Marketplace's Caitlin Tan takes it from there.
1: David Anderson remembers visiting a meat packing plant in high school.
2: I'm going to put it this way. Meat packing plants are not for the faint of heart.
1: It's a slaughterhouse.
2: So the animals walk in, right? But they ain't walking out.
1: Anderson is now a professor at Texas A&M, and he says over the last few years, fewer cattle have been walking into plants every year.
2: We had a packing capacity that was built for 130 million head of cattle, and today we're down at 88 million or whatever the number is.
1: It's actually 86 million. Lynn Tonzer at Kansas State University says that makes meat packers' operating costs jump.
3: You can only do that for so long before some business adjustment is going to be made, whether that is shrinking the number of shifts, not running on Saturdays, maybe eventually closing a facility.
1: Which is what we're seeing. Cattle heading to fewer large-scale packing plants.
3: The day after one facility closes, every other facility in the system runs a little more efficiently.
1: Plenty of cattle walking in and conveyor lines full of carcasses, which is good for meat packers' margins. But this all could have implications in a few years.
4: The lack of these facilities could get us into a spot where we run out of capacity pretty quick.
1: Josh Maples is at Mississippi State University.
4: But the cattle sector is incredibly cyclical. You know, we go through periods of declining supplies and then increasing supplies.
1: Inevitably, he says the national cattle herd will get bigger again.
4: You know, having enough packer capacity to process that is key to getting that amount of beef flowing through the system ultimately to the consumer.
1: Like making sure that there's enough ground beef for your burger and steak for your grill, because he says Americans' demand for beef doesn't seem to be going anywhere. I'm Caitlin Tan for Marketplace.

0: When was the last time you saw a car that wasn't either gray or black or white? Chances are you would remember, because it probably stuck out, the share of new cars in some kind of grayscale color rose from 60% in 2004 to 80%, 80% in 2023. Analogous things are happening with house colors, both interior and exterior. We are in, Amok Dimri wrote in The Atlantic the other day, a color recession. Welcome to the program. Good to have you on.
1: Thanks so much for having me.
0: This color recession thing, what is that?
1: It's a problem, Kai. It really is just what I call the lack of color in society today. You know, since the start of the 21st century, homes, cars, appliances have become gray or beige, black or white, and people seem really afraid of using color.
0: Okay, why?
1: It's a larger culture of risk aversion, frankly. A lot of people are worried about the resale value of a car or house. And when color becomes less of an expression of personal taste than an investment, then people are afraid of getting that investment wrong. And gray is so inoffensive that you never worry that someone's not going to buy your house or car because it's gray.
0: Yeah, well, number one, you're talking to a guy who owns a red house, so there's that. But also, number two, it's boring. I mean, there will be people who will yell at me about this, but grays and whites and all the just beiges and stuff, they're all just boring. And have we, like, lost the fun in our color palette?
1: I think we have. I think the larger culture of us being afraid to experiment with color because we're afraid of how it might work on the resale market is impacting the way our built environment looks. You know, I talked to one woman who's in Arkansas, and she was stressing over what color to paint her house. And I said, what are the options that you're torn between? And it wasn't blue or green. It was 30 different shades of white. And she couldn't pick one because she was afraid if one might not age as well as the others.
0: Come on. Really?
1: It's true. It's true. 30 shades of white. And there's many more out there. You know, Sherwin-Williams is a paint company, and their list of the top 50 most popular colors for the home includes shades like agreeable gray and passive. And I think agreeable gray is really epitomizing the current moment we're in. We're afraid of being disagreeable.
0: Also, I read in this piece, Pantone basically named white the color of the year.
1: Cloud dancer, as they say. You might call it white.
0: Yes. So look, let's get to sort of the marketplace brass tacks of this thing. We talked about it as an investment, as in resale value. Are the beiges and the whites and the grays like cheaper to make and produce and all that?
1: Yeah, it's a good question. In some industries, like the auto industry, experts told me that they use gray because it's easier to standardize the product. So for the manufacturers on some ends, that is the case. But for consumers largely, I mean, grays are not cheaper as a product to buy. They just seem like the ones that are the safest.
0: So what do you think? Are we trapped here in this very beige and gray and 30 different colors of white colorscape, or is this going to change? Because as you point out in this piece, actually, this trend has been happening for a while.
1: That's true. For now, it looks like the trend is here to stay. You know, color experts I spoke to across various industries told me that the biggest hope we have of getting color back is by sneaking it into shades of gray. Now, you might ask what this looks like. You know, Axalta is a car painting company, and their executives recently picked Solar Boost as their car color of the year, also known as orange. But they told me that they didn't actually expect that many Solar Boost cars to roll off the assembly line this year. They just hope that it might change the shade of gray in cars to be a little brighter.
0: One step at a time. I'm Amok Dimri. He's at The Atlantic. Great piece. Thanks so much for your time.
1: Thank you, Guy.

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1: This final note on the way out today, which I am completely sure is this week's sign the apocalypse is upon us, saw this on Axios that Google has bought, out of Spirit Airlines bankruptcy proceedings, all of the now defunct carrier's emails, calendar data, chats, documents, spreadsheets, marketing materials, HR documents, project management information, financial databases, audits, and presentations. Google says everything's going to be anonymized, no personal identifiers in there. Now, why, you might ask, does Google want all of that stuff? Quoting the company's statement, it can be helpful in improving our products and AI models. In other words, they're going to use it to train their AI. Hey, does anybody remember when Google's mantra was, don't be evil? I do. Jordan Manji, Zania Maharaj, Janet Wynn, Olga Oxman, and Virginia K. Smith are the digital team. I'm Kai Rizdal. We will see you tomorrow, everybody. This is APM.
2: And this is KQED News. Actor Jason Segel is coming up on Fresh Air. He's the star of Shrinking. And the program starts after your traffic update, including trouble on the Bay Bridge. Here's Gretchen Lancor.
3: Westbound 80, just before the island, a multi-vehicle crash in the left lane. They're moving it off, though. And in Fremont, we have a crash for 880 northbound at Mission Boulevard. This is a van and a motorcycle blocking the left lane. Has traffic stopped from Dixon Landing Road. Gretchen Lancor for KQED.
2: 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And then in the 9 o'clock hour, the topic is earthquakes. 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I'm Michelle Hennigan, and this is KQED San Francisco and KQEI North Highland, Sacramento at 7 p.m.
4: From WHYY in Philadelphia, I'm Terry Gross with Fresh Air. Jason Segel is nominated for an Emmy for his starring role in the comedy drama series Shrinking. He plays a psychotherapist who's having a nervous breakdown but is continuing to see patients. He's frustrated that every week his patients complain about the same things over and over and seem incapable of change. He tells his mentor, as therapists, they know what their patients should do.
5: We know the answer. Don't you ever want to just make them do it?
4: So he starts telling his patients what they should do. There are consequences. Today, Jason Segel tells us what playing a therapist has taught him about therapy and about

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1: Live from NPR News in Washington, I'm Ryland Barton. The stage is set to replace outgoing Florida Governor Ron DeSantis. Congressman Byron Donalds won the Republican nomination. Democrats picked former Congressman David Jolly. That's according to a race call from the Associated Press. Jolly was a Republican in Congress, later switched to independent, and last year became a Democrat. Florida hasn't had a Democratic governor in decades, as Catherine Welch reports.
2: There is some precedent in the state for a party switcher to win an election. So, you know, in November, the independents get to chime in. This was kind of a closed primary where you had to be a Republican or Democrat registered to vote. So we'll see what these independents have to say come November.
1: Catherine Welch reporting. Wyoming and Alaska also have primaries today. In Alaska, 16 candidates are running for U.S. Senate. The top four vote-getters will advance. That includes former Democratic Congresswoman Mary Peltola, incumbent Republican Senator Dan Sullivan, and a Republican retired teacher also named Dan Sullivan. The race could play a pivotal role in control of the Senate. The United Arab Emirates says Iran fired two missiles toward it. Iran denies the allegation. It would mark the first direct attack on that country by Iran in nearly 3 months. NPR's Aya Batraoui reports.
3: The UAE's defense ministry says the missiles fell in open water. That suggests Iran may be sending warning shots as the war, now in its 6th month, shows no sign of ending. Iran's Revolutionary Guard and top Iranian officials are insisting on specific concessions from the U.S., like unblocking billions in frozen dollars before they say they'll reopen the Strait of Hormuz. President Trump, meanwhile, posted a map of the region with a circle on the vital waterway, calling it, quote, new U.S. territory. The waterway was free for ships to transit before the war. Maritime tracking backed by the UK's Royal Navy reports a ship was struck Tuesday while attempting to exit the Strait of Hormuz near Oman. It reported a casualty on the ship and says Oman's Coast Guard assisted the rest of the crew. Aya Batraoui, NPR News.
1: The Trump administration is imposing additional 50% tariffs on some Canadian goods at midnight. NPR's Emily Fang reports.
4: Trade negotiations have stalled over U.S. objections to Canadian tariffs on American cars and dairy and a boycott of American liquor that was levied in response to the first round of U.S. tariffs on Canada last year and President Trump's threats to make Canada the U.S.'s 51st state. Gary Hofbauer, a trade expert and fellow at the nonpartisan Peterson Institute in Washington, said the tariffs could also threaten the renewal of a major free trade agreement between the U.S., Mexico, and Canada.
5: What this does, it puts a real cloud on economic integration within North America.
4: Polls show the vast majority of Canadians do not support giving the U.S. any trade concessions. Emily Fang, NPR News, Washington.
1: Major U.S. stock indexes closed down today. 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
6: Live from KQED News in San Francisco, I'm Natalia Navarro. East Bay voters say they're looking for a candidate that reflects their values. That's as voting wraps up today in the race to replace former Congressman Eric Swalwell in a special election between State Senator Ayesha Wahab and BART board member Melissa Hernandez. KQED spoke to voters in Hayward and Castro Valley.
7: The importance of voting today is to make sure that you have the person that have the same values as you in office.
8: It's important to me to get a good person to run off for Swalwell's old position.
9: The main issue for me is truth and honesty in government. We have to get back to that, and we need the right people.
6: That was Gail Bailey of Hayward, Jacqueline Kurtz-Beggs, and Alan Hall of Castro Valley. The polls are open today until 8 p.m. Marin County officials are preparing for higher than usual tides and sea level rise this winter due to El Nino weather conditions. Nick Brubaker is with the county's Office of Emergency Management. He told the Board of Supervisors today that he's ready for extreme conditions during the Thanksgiving and Christmas holidays.
10: We know that we're going to have elevated sea level just from the El Nino effect. And we also know that we have king tides that will be coming up this fall and winter. If that also coincides with a significant atmospheric river, we could see very significant flooding impacts across the county.
6: El Nino can often bring heavier rains to Northern California. Officials say they will provide sandbags and portable pumps in the case of flooding and have updated their emergency system to send weather alerts. I'm Natalia Navarro, KQED News.
0: 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The marine layer along the coast will move inland again tonight. Expect some overnight drizzle and temperatures in the 50s. Tomorrow will be sunny after the morning clouds. The forecast high for San Francisco is 68. Oakland should reach a high of 73. In San Jose, expect a Wednesday high of 82. 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
11: This is Fresh Air. I'm Terry Gross. My guest, Jason Segel, is nominated for an Emmy for his leading role in the series Shrinking. The first three seasons are streaming on Apple TV. When we first meet his character, Jimmy, he's a psychotherapist who's having a nervous breakdown, but continues to work with his patients. Believing he's having a breakthrough as a therapist, he intervenes in his patients' lives. He gives them inappropriate advice to do things Jimmy believes will change their lives for the better and prevent them from complaining about the same things week after week without ever making an effort to fix the problems. The reason Jimmy is falling apart is that his wife was killed in a car accident a year ago. His teenage daughter is in high school when the series starts. She accuses him of being so absorbed in his own grief, he's emotionally abandoned her instead of helping her through her grief. Jimmy's mentor and colleague is played by Harrison Ford, who's also nominated for an Emmy, as is co-star Jessica Williams. Segel got his first memorable role in Freaks and Geeks. The characters were high school friends. After the show was canceled, Segel wrote and starred in the film Forgetting Sarah Marshall. He wrote and was the human star of the movie musical The Muppets. He was one of the stars of How I Met Your Mother, played writer David Foster Wallace in the film The End of the Tour, and wrote and starred in the series Dispatches from Elsewhere. Let's start with a scene from the first episode of Shrinking. It will give you an idea of how Segel's character has lost his bearings as a therapist and is pushing his patients to do what he thinks they need to do to move forward. Here he is with his patient Grace, played by Heidi Gardner.
12: And he just kept on going on and on about how dumb I am.
13: You're not dumb, Grace.
12: He said if it weren't for my great no one would want to take care of me, so that's almost nice.
13: It's not nice.
12: I know, but he loves me.
13: Good enough. Grace, we've been doing this for 2 years. 2 years of your life. I have never seen a guy tell a woman that she is dumb and lucky she has great and thought to myself, wow, they must really be in love. And you keep telling me how great he is. Well, I saw him. He's not that great. His muscles are too big. His shirts are too tight. Nobody likes that. It's gross.
12: I am sorry. I don't know what's happening because I was talking and...
13: Grace, your husband is emotionally abusive. He's not working on it. He doesn't intend to. He's made you think it's all you deserve. It's not. Just leave him.
12: It's not that easy.
13: It is that easy. You don't have any kids. Just go to your sister's in Vancouver.
12: But then...
13: Leave him or I'm done being your therapist. Look.
12: Okay.
11: Jason Segel, welcome back to Fresh Air and congratulations on the Emmy nomination and on the series. So I should say the outcome does not go well.
14: Yeah, it depends on how you look at it. It's good to talk to you again, by the way. I was saying to you in our little pre-interview session, you're one of my very first interviews when I was a little guy, in my early 20s, and it's so nice to be talking to you again.
11: Oh, it's a pleasure to have you back. We also talked about the Muppets movie, and that was a lot of fun.
14: Yeah, that's right.
11: Love
14: absolutely.
11: That film. First of all, what should Jimmy have done? What do you think?
14: Well, it's an interesting thing because this is the extreme example of this kind of therapy method that the show is based on, this group of therapists who kind of broke convention and realized that people were spending a lot of time week after week rehashing where things came from in their past. And in reality, what they really needed was some hope about what to do on Tuesday. You know, it's like I have to have this talk with my boss on Tuesday and I have all these feelings about it. And you're spending week after week figuring out why you have feelings about authority figures. But Tuesday is coming, you know? And so this group of therapists decided that they were going to kind of change the rules a bit, tell people what to do on Tuesday. And then in the meantime, we will get to figuring out why you had such a hard time figuring it out. And so this is the beginning of that approach to therapy that we see, you know, as the show progresses of, you know, people really just want to be told what to do to some extent. We can figure out the why of it all, but what am I supposed to do about my abusive husband? What am I supposed to do about, you know, my work situation?
11: Who are these therapists that you're talking about?
14: One of them is Phil Stutz, who there is a documentary about, and he has a whole web of people that, you know, that he trained and works with, a big group of therapists who all have this same idea that what people really want is some hope. And if you can send a patient out of the room with some hope and some direction, they're much more likely to come back and they're much more likely to affect change in their life.
11: Did you participate in that kind of therapy?
14: Listen, one of these guys has become my actual therapist, and it totally changed my life. He's absolutely incredible. And I had done therapy throughout my life, and you know, like they said, I had spent a lot of time talking about the same stuff from my childhood or this or that. And to finally be given some direction about, hey, next time this happens, this is what I want you to do. Sometimes as reductive as like, I want you to say this sentence next time this person does this. And all of a sudden your life starts operating more smoothly. And then you start to pick up the why of it all. And as a matter of fact, the last lines of this season that we just, you know, finished, that aired, season three, Jimmy finally gets to the dirty underneath of why he can't move forward. This idea of who would want me now? You know, I'm all covered in scars. That came from a real therapy session I had with Barry, where I had to show up to this thing where I was going to be around somebody who I had kind of come up with. And I've had a twisty-turny life and some rocky moments. And this guy I was going to see had just worn it all a lot more lightly than I had. And I was talking to my therapist, Barry, about it. And I said, you know, I think I feel a little bit embarrassed. I feel embarrassed to walk into this room and he has worn it all so lightly and I'm showing up covered in scars. And without missing a beat, he said, what a shame it would be to show up anywhere at 45 years old not covered in scars.
11: Isn't that what Harrison Ford says?
14: I got off the phone with my therapist. I called the writer's room and I said, guys, this is how this ends.
11: That's so interesting.
14: Yeah. That moment released so much personal, whatever you would call it, shame, embarrassment about that I've lived a complicated life. And the beauty of doing shrinking is when people come up to you, it's not like I love this joke or I love the Dracula puppet musical. These are all things that I'm really proud of. But people come up for shrinking and they say, hey, I was going through XYZ and something that you guys talked about on there really helped me. I've had a lot of people come up and say, like, that thing about scars really stuck with me. It's a sign of a life fully lived, you know?
11: No, absolutely. That stuck with me, too. I've heard you say that at least when you were younger, and I don't know how it is now, you had trouble making decisions. And I'm wondering if that relates to how much you like this form of therapy where somebody suggests what you should do.
14: One of the things that I've come to realize, getting to know myself for this long, is I seem to have like the wrong size computer for my needs. You know, it's like, it's just crunching numbers and scenarios instead of letting me settle in and enjoy my life. And it's been that way since I'm really young. I was that kind of emo, emotional kid, and every decision felt so weighty. And I think that it has been very beneficial to my work because I seem to feel things like 1.5 times the normal amount. But it has been kind of stifling in my personal life. And so, yes, I think having somebody simplify the equation has been a really helpful thing. I will say, like, And I have throughout my past been kind of hesitant to talk about like personal life stuff, but I'm getting married this year and my fiance
11: does
14: a very, thank you so much. My fiance does a very similar thing for me. She is a dancer and she kind of lives in her body and is a very grounding force that I have been needing in my life of someone who just says, hey, I know you're thinking a lot right now. But you know our life is great, right? And I don't have that voice. That voice does not, like, live in me. And so that's also been really helpful for kind of calming me down a bit.
11: But that's the kind of voice that drives so many artists of every sort, writers, musicians, like, you're unhappy and or you're frustrated, and that can, like, paralyze you, but it could also be an engine that drives you.
14: Listen, I don't know if you are similar, but I will be thinking about the worst case scenario or, you know, something dumb like, you know, I built something too close to the property line and now it can't be permitted. And, you know, I'll be thinking about something like this and I'll be really stewing on it. And I'll think, God, my brain won't let me relax. This happened just the other night. I'm working on an edit. And we were having a hard time cracking something at 3 a.m. I woke up with the solution. I said, oh, that scene is in the wrong place. It's not that that scene doesn't work, but it actually ruins a scene three scenes later without even kind of realizing that's what it's doing. And then I take that scene out and all of a sudden the thing works and I have to, it's the same brain. You know what I mean? So it's sort of you got to take the good with the bad. The same brain that's going to obsess over the property line and permitting is also the one that is making some pretty cool art.
11: We need to take a short break here. So let me reintroduce you. My guest is Jason Segel. He's nominated for an Emmy for his leading role in the series Shrinking. The first three seasons are streaming on Apple TV. We'll be right back. This is Fresh Air.

0: This is Fresh Air. Let's get back to my interview with Jason Segel. He's nominated for an Emmy for his starring role in the comedy drama series Shrinking, where he plays a psychotherapist who's having his own mental health crisis because his wife died a year ago in a car crash. Meanwhile, he's continuing to see his patients. You know, with decision-making, did you and do you always think that, you know, you can see both sides? Like, this decision would be better than that decision, so it's hard to decide which is best, but you're sure there's going to be consequences if you make the wrong choice.
1: Yeah, I wish it was more rational than it is. I think it's honestly, I think it's like a close cousin to OCD. Mm-hmm. I think that it's like the actual stuff is a little bit of a mask. You know what I mean? I'm like fooling myself if I think any of this obsession or worrying is about anything real. But, you know, it's as simple as like, oh, you know what? If I'm worrying about the property line right now, life must actually be in pretty good shape. You know what I mean? It's learning that kind of stuff.
0: Do you actually have OCD? Were you diagnosed with that?
1: Yeah, and it manifests in a bunch of different ways. But, like, it, you know, when I was young, really, really young, it was night terrors that turned into, like, compulsively checking doorknobs and... I've found a lot of ways to channel it into creativity. Creativity has been a really good friend. I mean, it's been my beloved since I'm young until I met my partner. Like, me and creativity were ride or die.
0: Do you think that those nightmares figured into your series Dispatches from Elsewhere, which is a real nightmarish, confusing premise? You wrote and starred in it, and you know, the character is suddenly in this, like, other, like, world, kind of, like, where the environment is mostly but not completely familiar, but everything happening is totally strange, kind of like nightmares.
1: Yeah. My nightmares figured more. I write these kids' books called Nightmares, actually, that, like, are very much about that, about night terrors. And that was kind of how I exercised those feelings. Dispatches from Elsewhere was something different for me. I had reached this moment of existential crisis around 33 years old where I didn't know why I was doing any of this stuff, and I was no longer really enjoying myself making things, and I think I had gotten maybe too strategic about what I was trying to write, and it also coincided, I'm a sober guy for a long time now, but soon 13 years or so, and it coincided with me getting sober and all of a sudden not thinking things were funny anymore, and I was kind of known for making comedy. I was really scared, to be honest with you, about what the rest of my creative life looked like. And I had what I guess you would describe as writer's block. I hadn't written anything since The Muppets. Just nothing was happening. And then I saw this documentary called The Institute about this real life art experiment that happened in San Francisco, where all of a sudden these flyers were put on lampposts with nothing pointing you towards them. Like, it wasn't sweaty at all. It just said, like, dolphin communications testing with pull tabs at the bottom, human force field experiments with pull tabs at the bottom. And if you were the type of person who pulled a pull tab, you were told to, you know, you called this number and you were told to report to this address, and you went down and you basically, long story short, were launched into this grown-up scavenger hunt throughout the city of San Francisco that lasted for like 3 years. And grown-ups were showing up from all sorts of socioeconomic groups and totally different types of people who just felt like there should be more. I think that was like the underlying thing of it. It's like the thing that drives Roald Dahl books or Harry Potter, this idea that someone's going to show up and say, like, shh, you're meant for more. There's magic over here. You know, it was that for grown-ups. And I watched this documentary and I was just like disproportionately moved by it. And I felt something awaken in me, like, right, you've forgotten that this is all supposed to be magic and fun, and it can be a little scary, and this moment you're in personally is a little scary, and it's okay, like, you're on this ride of life, and where is the guy who wrote the Dracula puppet musical in Forgetting Sarah Marshall? You know, like, where is the guy who wasn't afraid? And so I called the guy who created the real-life San Francisco experiment, and I asked him if I could adapt it into a TV show. And he let me adapt this thing. And it's not something that really caught on. It's something that I am so proud of. And it's something that meant so much to me personally because I really put my insides outside making that show. Like, I wrote from my guts again.
0: You have talked about how after doing so much comedy and rom-coms that you wanted to do dramatic acting and...

0: that people will root for you and stick with you, you know, that you emanate enough likability to get by with other people?
1: I'm very vulnerable in a way that makes me like, I think I feel a bit like a surrogate for oneself. Like, it's kind of what I do on screen. I think I'm open enough about that life is tricky and funny and complicated and hard and weird and, man, what a ride life is, you know? And I'm kind of open about that. Sometimes I'm shaken around by it, you know? I think that sometimes people can look at me, at least on screen, maybe in real life, and think like, oh, me too. Oh, he's talking about the thing I'm not saying out loud.
0: Mm-hmm.
1: You know? One of the things I look for when I'm doing work, like on a scene or in a show or a movie, is like, what is the dirty underneath? What is the thing that they're not saying? Because all of the dialogue is what someone is willing to say. And we all have this other stuff that we're hiding. And I think that for whatever reason, I'm like kind of devoid of pride or shame about the dirty underneath. I'm kind of willing to express it in life and on my face creatively. And, you know, I'll just say the stuff like, I'll say the stuff that a lot of people are trying to hide.
0: I want to get back to the kind of therapy that inspired the kind of therapy your character is practicing in the series, yeah, of intervening in people's lives and mm-hmm. telling them what they should do, as opposed to trying to, like, gently lead them to question themselves and discover a solution for themselves. Has the series been controversial among therapists for suggesting that that approach could be a very helpful approach as well as it could be a destructive approach?
1: All I can tell, I don't read the internet at all. I'm scared of the internet.
0: I thought you might know therapists who are telling you directly.
1: Well, that all I will tell you is that the therapists who have come up to me about it have almost unanimously said that it is wish fulfillment for therapists. Because the experience is, for them, you are sitting there knowing exactly what the answer is. And week after week, you are trying to use like the Socratic method to like guide them to what to you is a very obvious decision, you know? And it's kind of funny because in real life, your friends who are the least qualified are the most eager to tell you what to do. And your therapist who is the most qualified feels the least enabled to tell you what to do. And so I think that therapists love the idea of being able to just say, like, oh my God, just leave him. Just leave him, you know?
0: We actually need to take another break here. I hate to interrupt our conversation.
1: Please.
0: But here we go. So if you're just joining us, my guest is Jason Segel. He's nominated for an Emmy for his starring role in the comedy drama series Shrinking, in which he plays a psychotherapist. We'll be right back after a short break. I'm Terry Gross, and this is Fresh Air.

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1: I'm Alexis Madrigal. Tonight on the rebroadcast of Forum at 8 o'clock, Jared Huffman is the only member of Congress to publicly state that he does not believe in any God. In politics, disavowing religion can be a liability, but Huffman argues that more than ever, the separation of church and state is vital. As a formerly devout Mormon, he sees Christian nationalism as America's most dangerous political movement. He lays out his arguments in a new book, No Prophets. That's tonight, right here on KQED.
2: This is Fresh Air. I'm Terry Gross. Let's get back to my interview with Jason Segel. He's nominated for an Emmy for his leading role as a psychotherapist who's having his own mental health crisis in the comedy drama series Shrinking. How is the series pitched to you? And it was your idea, apparently, to add this kind of therapy?
3: No, not really. It was Brett Goldstein and Bill Lawrence came to me. They had both had similar ideas about a therapist.
2: We should mention that they are the creators of Ted Lasso.
3: I think Bill and Jason Sudeikis are the creators of the Lasso. Brett is a writer on it. And then Bill, Brett, and I are the creators of Shrinking. The reality is I kind of got a great free ride on it. Bill and Brett had thought of these therapy ideas.
2: Okay.
3: And they didn't have a script yet, but they each had this idea about a therapist going through a nervous breakdown. And they pitched me the idea, and I think my contribution to it was what you had brought up, which is I feel like I have garnered a lot of goodwill over my career, and people are rooting for the characters I play. Let's push this guy as far as we can into the red, because I feel like I can pull him out of the nosedive. So let's be brave. And, you know, so in the opening, I think it's the opening scene of the show, I'm in my backyard with sex workers and booze and drugs, and my daughter is upstairs. Like, it is a pretty unlikable first depiction, you know? Because I felt like if you start this guy at the rockiest of rock bottoms, you have a long way to go to pull him out. And I just believed I could make you feel sympathetic for him. So then we jumped in and we wrote the pilot and made the show, and that's history. The second truth to how it happened, allegedly, is I have a place in a town called Ojai, a little country town, and I love it there. And I walk around town like Big Bird in Ojai. I wake up every morning and I take this 45-minute walk through town that's kind of like the beginning of Beauty and the Beast. I'm like waving at the baker and the, you know, like shops are opening, and I just love it. I feel very much like myself. Apparently, what really happened is one of the producers was on vacation in Ojai, and I was taking one of these Muppety walks through town, and he saw me from across the street and texted Bill Lawrence, "I just saw Jason Segel. He seems like a happy guy. Let's make a show with him." And here we are.
2: So we've heard you with a patient in a scene from the series. And now I want to play a scene with you talking to your mentor, Paul, who is considerably older than you are. He's played by Harrison Ford. Paul in the series gets diagnosed with Parkinson's disease, and his symptoms progress through the series. And you've been really helpful to him as his symptoms have progressed. You've been there for him. But at this point in the series, Paul, Harrison Ford's character, is leaving L.A. and moving to Connecticut to be close to his daughter, who he'd been estranged from in the past, but the relationship has started up again. He owns the building where he practiced along with you and along with Jessica Williams, whose character Gabby he gave the building and the practice to, because it was her dream to set up a trauma center. So now she's going to be able to do that. And he knew from the past that you didn't want to take over the whole practice, but you feel betrayed because he didn't consult you before giving it to Gabby, and you found out late that he was moving 3,000 miles away, so you're feeling very abandoned.
3: Oh man, I know what you're about to play. I haven't watched this scene since I did it.
2: Why, were you afraid to?
3: No, quite the opposite. this scene with Harrison that you're about to play, I knew was coming for the whole season, you know, because I get to kind of know the storylines in advance. And I think the whole season I was thinking to myself, boy, when we get to the end of this season, I'm going to be on a balcony with Harrison Ford acting my guts out, you know? And it's really important to me that I be great. It's like you're going to play basketball with Michael Jordan or something. And man, when that scene came, I was not afraid and I just was honest. I didn't show off and I did all the things that I feel like make a scene good. And at the end, when they said, cut, Harrison looked at me and he said, so excited, you did it, kid. And we hugged. And I didn't need to add any other, judgment to that moment. Does that make sense?
2: Sure. And he calls you kid in the series, too.
3: Yeah, yeah. No, he's become a really special part of my life. But yeah, let's hear it. I haven't heard it before.
2: Okay, and to set it up just a little further, the subtext of this is that Jimmy always felt like hurt by his own father and emotionally abandoned because his father was always like disappearing on him. And now Jimmy's father is going to go on a fishing trip instead of going to Jimmy's daughter's graduation. And Jimmy's really angry with his father for now emotionally abandoning his daughter. At least that's how Jimmy sees it. Mm. So here you are as Jimmy with Harrison Ford as your mentor and fellow therapist, Paul. You speak first.
4: You gave the practice to Gabby. We talked about this years ago. You said you hated paperwork and all you wanted to do was spend time with the patients.
5: People change. You didn't even check with me, Paul.
4: Would you have wanted it?
5: No.
4: So you're angry with me for not offering you something that you don't want?
5: Yes, I am. I'm supposed to be your guy. Been your guy. And this is how you treat me? I don't deserve this.
4: Easy, kid.
5: No, I'm mad, Paul. And I'm embarrassed. I have to find out from Meg that you're moving? You don't even have the decency to come and look me in my eyes and tell me that you're leaving me.
4: Let's take a break. I think these feelings that you're having might be meant for someone else.
5: No, I think they're meant for both of you. I get it now. I'm not as important to you as you are to me. I just feel stupid. It took me that long to realize it.
2: So how does the scene sound to you actually hearing it now? I don't want to put you on the spot and feel like you have to brag about your performance.
3: No. Luckily, that's not how I feel.
2: Okay.
3: I always feel vulnerable when I hear or watch myself acting because I think, the feeling you're feeling, if you're doing it right, is so vital that then the it translating to the outside part of you always by the clumsy act of expression is going to be one step less vital. But I feel like I sound like how people sound when they're feeling those things, you know?
2: Sounds like choking.
3: Yeah. I try really hard. I think that this might be the key to acting. I don't know. But I try really hard not to show off. I think that's one of the things that you learn as you're getting more familiar with working with a camera. Boy, you want to show off. The camera's getting ever closer to you as the coverage goes on, you know? So some parts of you are activating oh gosh, it's my turn. You know? Or, oh, it's getting closer. Now's the time to really show them, you know? And so I think a big thing that I try to do is to be, you know what? This is maybe an easy way to say it. I was really interested in why I thought Jeff Bridges was so good at acting. So I went back and I read reviews of some of his great performances. And one of them said, Jeff Bridges may be the least self-conscious actor working today. And I thought, oh, yeah, that's the goal, is to be as unself-conscious between action and cut as possible. Like, just don't show off. Don't try to show him. Just be really, how honest can you be between action and cut, you know? And then you start adding, like, taking it for a spin while you're out there, and that requires some bravery and all that. But I guess during that scene, but with Harrison, between action and cut, I just tried to really know what I was feeling. I understand when people talk about acting, like, I might call myself the character, like, understand what Jimmy was feeling. That's not really my experience of doing acting. I'm like, what am I feeling right now, you know? I don't have to search, like, what is Jimmy feeling? What am I feeling? And then just do that.
2: Well, I have to reintroduce you again here. If you're just joining us, my guest is Jason Segel. He's nominated for an Emmy for his leading role in the series Shrinking. The first three seasons are streaming on Apple TV. We'll be right back. This is Fresh Air.

0: Support for NPR comes from this station. And from 20th Century Studios with The Dog Stars, director Ridley Scott returns with a post-apocalyptic thriller starring Jacob Elordi, Josh Brolin, Margaret Qualley, and Guy Pearce in theaters and IMAX August 28th. And from DuckDuckGo, who believes AI should be optional and who've been building privacy tools for 15 years. They now offer Duck.ai, where users can chat privately with AI. Duck.ai.
1: This is Fresh Air. I'm Terry Gross. Let's get back to my interview with Jason Segel. He's nominated for an Emmy for his leading role as a psychotherapist who's having his own mental health crisis in the comedy drama series Shrinking. Segel got a start when he was in his late teens and was one of the stars of Freaks and Geeks. After it was canceled, he wrote and starred in the rom-com Forgetting Sarah Marshall. He wrote the movie musical The Muppets and was the human star and was one of the stars of How I Met Your Mother.
2: I love how you call me the human star of The Muppets. It gives me such joy.
1: Well, especially since you've said you sometimes feel like a Muppet, so.
2: For sure.
1: I thought I'd emphasize that you were the human star as opposed to one of the Muppets. Right. Yeah. So this question is going to lead to something about Shrinking. I'm taking like the long route around.
2: Great.
1: So this route starts with Dracula's Lament. So Judd Apatow was one of the executive producers of Freaks and Geeks, the series that like made you as a known actor. Yeah. And after it was canceled, you were working on a rock musical that you were writing about a vampire. And it was you made a CD and played one of the songs for Judd Apatow. And he said, don't ever play this for anyone else again.
2: Yes.
1: So before we hear the song that you played Judd Apatow, which I played before on the show when you were on, but that was a long time ago. I love listening to this. But just to set it up, tell us what the musical was. Just a little plot synopsis.
2: It was basically going to be Forgetting Sarah Marshall, but it was going to be Dracula. It was going to be Dracula instead of the human Jason Segel. I think it's as simple as that. I had had kind of a life-altering breakup at the time. You know, things feel so, oh man, so meaningful, you know, when you're experiencing them for the first time. And as soon as this woman walked out of my apartment, I sat down and I wrote this song. First, I wrote it as a human. And then minutes later, I started singing it as Dracula. And I'm like, oh, my God, this is it. A Dracula puppet breakup musical.
1: Do you want to set up the song at all before we hear it?
2: This is the song in real life that I wrote minutes after my breakup. And in the movie, I've talked about the Dracula musical, and Mila Kunis has taken the opportunity to force me to go on stage and sing it to her. She's hearing it for the first time and is essentially mortified.
1: Okay, here we go.

0: たい。I can't.
1: Okay, so what I'm wondering, among other things, first of all, I love hearing that song. I laugh every time I hear it. I am wondering, I know you love the musical Les Mis. I know Les Mis made a huge impression on you. I know you've sung duets of it with Neil Patrick Harris, and that you reprise it with another character from Shrinking in the car. I am wondering if Dracula's Lament is inspired by the confrontation song in Les Mis, which is the kind of song equivalent of a duel between revolutionary Jean Valjean and Inspector Javert, who's been hunting Valjean and wants to arrest or maybe kill him.
2: Absolutely. Les Miserables was, I think, my first intro into musicals. I used to go with my parents every year when it would come through L.A. to the Pantages Theater. And, I was just like, I was obsessed with it. And I know all the songs. I sing all the different characters. I think about it all the time. But yes, the Dracula musical is definitely inspired by Les Miserables. For sure.
1: Great.
2: I have all the puppets. That was one of the great takeaways from Forgetting Sarah Marshall.
1: All the puppets from the Dracula musical?
2: Yeah, from the Dracula musical. They let me have them. And they were made by the Jim Henson Company, and I've got them in this, like, secret room in my house.
1: That's pretty great.
2: Yeah.
1: We need to take a short break here, so let me reintroduce you. My guest is Jason Segel. He's nominated for an Emmy for his leading role in the series Shrinking. The first three seasons are streaming on Apple TV. We'll be right back. This is Fresh Air.

0: This is Fresh Air. Let's get back to my interview with Jason Segel. He's nominated for an Emmy for his starring role in the comedy drama series Shrinking as a psychotherapist who's been having his own mental health crisis because his wife died a year ago in a car crash. So you said that you've been sober for 13 years, which is great, and I want to say congratulations.
1: Oh, thanks.
0: But I was wondering if drinking coincided with one of those periods when you weren't working a lot and you were questioning, like, is it over? You know, am I writing on my past right now?
1: Yeah, I think the drinking was actually pre that. I think that what was kind of confusing to me was during this period when things were going really, really, really well, I was really unhappy. I was being told that I had won life in so many ways. Like, I was having really successful movies and a really successful TV show, and I was writing stuff and making stuff, but I was just so unhappy, and I was drinking a bunch to, I don't know, you know, deal with that, or that I just felt like if this is winning life, I don't know how much longer I want to do this, you know, like it's just not, I'm not enjoying myself at all. And so I felt like I had to make a big life change. There was no inciting incident, you know, like there wasn't like a thing that happened. I just realized, oh, this is going to just keep going on like this. So I just was like, I need to change everything. So I stopped drinking, and I also was like, there is this voice. I got discovered doing dramas, like in a high school dramas, you know? And the performances I admired that like made me feel like alive with acting was like Edward Norton in Primal Fear, Peter Sellers in Being There, Martin Sheen in Badlands. And none of these were anywhere close to what I was doing, you know? And I think that I had this feeling of like, maybe one of the reasons you are unhappy is that you're not finding out. Like, you're going to be the guy who we're all familiar with, who's like resentful at dinner parties. Like, well, if I had done The Revenant, I would have done this or that. You know, who never finds out. And so I think that that kind of big life change led me into this moment of like, let's go answer all the questions that you are not answering and that you're kind of like numbing that you're not answering.
0: How do you do that? How do you find the answers to those questions?
1: I mean, it's so weird how the universe responds, and I'm not like a woo-woo guy, you know, but end of the tour came to my desk right as I was having this moment.
0: And it is a drama. Yeah, that's the David Foster
1: Wallace story. It's David Foster Wallace story. It was my chance to find out. It was about everything that I was going through. It was about a guy who was winning life according to everybody. He had written the book of the generation. He was struggling with sobriety and was trying to figure out how to be happy while he was doing all of it. And I thought, well, here is your chance to find out. Like, what if you play What Would Edward Norton Do and dive into this thing in a way that you've never had to dive into a comedy? And like, I just like prepped the way that I heard quote unquote real actors prep. And I got a dialect coach and I did all this stuff. And I spent like 10 years doing that, of like chasing that sort of thing. And I think that it was like one of the most important things I ever did. And I've realized that maybe strategy for me is my enemy. I need to be doing what's interesting to me.
0: Your father is a lawyer. I don't know if he's retired now or not, but what kind of law did he practice? And what did you learn from seeing him work, or from people he brought home who were also lawyers or maybe clients?
1: Yeah, my dad did like entertainment law, but not like Hollywood entertainment, like amusement parks and casinos and things like that.
0: Mm-hmm.
1: I think what I learned from my father is just like this crazy work ethic. My dad worked harder than anyone I'd ever seen, and I actually like had the honor of doing something a minute ago. Got a house like for the next stage of my journey. Kayla and I found our dream house, and we're gonna move in. And it has his office in it. It has an old-timey office. And my dad, when he retired, gave me the desk that he worked at for 40 years. And I just got to put it in the office. It's been sitting in like a storage unit. And I finally got to put it in the office. I had to FaceTime him and thank him and say like, hey, Dad, this desk is the reason I'm here. Like the work that my dad put in. I am very, very lucky. I will constantly be in awe of people who get in a bus from their small town and are like, I'm going to go make it in the entertainment business. You know, that is a different kind of bravery than I had to do. I grew up in LA and I always knew because of my parents that no matter what, I was going to be okay. It was an amazing way to try to do this.
0: Is that because they were financially secure?
1: Yeah, they were financially secure. They would always be there if I needed. Like, I knew that they had me. You know what I mean? Like, mm-hmm. No matter what, I was safe. And it gave me the opportunity to try to fly. And I did, you know, but I only did, I think, because they said like, hey, go out and do it. You know, and my dad put in the hours to make that possible. And my mom put in the hours by raising us. Like, my mother is the most incredible woman. And also, my mom did this thing. Like, she kind of incepted who I became. She showed me the Muppet Show that she had taped it. She had taped every episode to show me the Muppet Show when her kid got old enough because, like, she thought it was special. She showed me Harold and Maude when I was, like, way too young to see it. You know, I was like 9 years old. My mom showed me Harold and Maude and showed me Peter Sellers. And like, I am definitely the most positive version of like a product of my parents.
0: Jason Segel, it's been great to talk with you again. I really appreciate you coming back to the show and congratulations on your Emmy nomination.
1: Terry, thanks so much. It's so nice to both of us still be at it after all these years. Pretty darn cool.
0: Jason Segel is nominated for an Emmy for his starring role in the series Shrinking. The first three seasons are streaming on Apple TV. We'll hear from several other Emmy nominees over the next couple of weeks. Tomorrow on Fresh Air, why has the United States been unable to impose its will on Iran despite months of punishing attacks from the world's most powerful military force? We'll get some insights from Stacey Pettyjohn, director of the Defense Program at the Center for a New American Security. I hope you'll join us. To keep up with what's on the show and get highlights of our interviews, follow us on Instagram at NPR Fresh Air.

Fresh Air's executive producer is Sam Brigger. Our technical director and engineer is Audrey Bentham. Our engineer today is Adam Staniszewski. Our interviews and reviews are produced and edited by Phyllis Myers, Anne-Marie Baldonado, Lauren Krenzel, Teresa Madden, Monique Nazareth, Thea Challoner, Susan Yukundi, Anna Bauman, and Nico Gonzalez-Whistler. Our digital media producer is Molly C.V. Nesper. Roberta Shorrock directs the show. Our co-host is Tanya Mosley. I'm Terry Gross.

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1: 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He'll be talking about the separation of church and state. But first, let's get your KQED traffic update, starting with an accident in San Jose. Good evening, Al Rogers.
2: Good evening, Michelle. This collision is southbound 87, a little after Alma Street. Currently, the two right lanes are blocked, and we do see a backup beyond the 280 junction. Also in San Lorenzo, an accident northbound 880 at Hesperian Boulevard has the left lane blocked with a backup to Tennyson Road. Al Rogers for KQED.
1: 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So the forum rebroadcast is coming up next, and then at 10 o'clock on City Arts and Lectures, the guest is Arundhati Roy, author of The God of Small Things and The Ministry of Utmost Happiness. Her latest book is a memoir that explores her complex relationship with her mom. At City Arts and Lectures tonight at 10 on KQED San Francisco and KQEI North Highland, Sacramento. It's 8 p.m.
3: From KQED in San Francisco, I'm Alexis Madrigal. Jared Huffman is the only member of Congress to publicly state that he does not believe in any God, and he also grew up in a fundamentalist branch of the Mormon world. That's given the North Bay congressman a fascinating perspective on the rise of Christian nationalism in D.C., which has gone from fringe viewpoint to a braid of powerful movement insinuated into the very highest levels of government. He has a new book out today, No Prophets, about the dangers he sees in this unprecedented fusion of extreme religious belief and American political power. Jared Huffman's coming up next, right after this news.
4: Live from NPR News, I'm Giles Snyder. A last-minute deal between the U.S. and Canada, President Trump's 50% tariffs on Canadian imports will not be going into effect at midnight. President Trump says an agreement has been reached subject to the documents being finalized. He made the announcement on social media a short time ago, saying the deal may revitalize the controversial Keystone XL pipeline, which was rejected by the Biden administration. In two closely watched primary races, incumbent Democrats in South Florida have scored victories, fending off competition from progressives from member station WLRN. Carlton Gillespie reports.
5: In Florida's historically black 20th congressional district, Congresswoman Debbie Wasserman Schultz defeated a crowded field of black candidates to retain her seat in Congress. Wasserman Schultz, who is white, drew criticism from black political leaders and from leaders of the Florida Democratic Party, who argued her candidacy threatened black representation in Congress, which is approaching historical lows. In Florida's 25th district, which spans much of the southeast Florida coast, two-term Congressman Jared Moskowitz comfortably defeated a challenge from progressive Oliver Larkin, who had also carried the endorsement from the Democratic Socialists of America. Moskowitz had faced scrutiny from progressives over his ardent support for Israel and his willingness to work with Republicans. For NPR News, I'm Carlton Gillespie in Fort Lauderdale.
4: The Trump administration has moved to repeal a rule that banned logging on tens of millions of acres of national forest. The public has 30 days to comment, as NPR's Kirk Sigler reports.
6: This rescission of the 2001 roadless rule was widely expected. President Trump's Forest Service, along with the timber industry, has argued that restrictions on new road building have severely hindered the U.S. government's ability to thin and log forests with the goal of preventing wildfires and smoke, but the Forest Service is behind its own targets on treating forests in areas where roads are already built, and environmentalists are calling the overturning of the rule a giveaway to industry. Kirk Ziegler, NPR News, Missoula, Montana.
4: Despite public calls from President Trump for Israel to halt its bombing in Gaza, NPR's Anas Baba reports on a strike at the beach that killed six people today.
7: Two Israeli missiles struck a crowded cafe at Gaza City fishing port, causing extensive damage. Gaza's health ministry says six people were killed and 15 injured. The force of the blast threw some people into the nearby harbor, while others ran for their lives. The strike came hours after U.S. envoy Jared Kushner left Israel, trying to revive a post-war proposal that Israel has rejected. The Israeli military says it targeted Hamas commanders planning attacks against Israeli troops without providing details. But as Washington pushes for an end to the violence, Israeli strikes are still killing Palestinians in Gaza. Anas Baba, NPR News, Gaza.
4: This is NPR. President Trump said today that no talks with Iran are in the works, and he insisted the Strait of Hormuz is open to shipping, despite limited traffic and a reported strike on a ship exiting the waterway. Trump's remarks contradict Iran's assertion that the strait remains shut down. However, Iran and Oman say they are closing in on a deal to reopen the waterway. Two comedians have reached a settlement with the police force at Atlanta's Hartsfield-Jackson International Airport, ending a controversial policy they argued in a federal lawsuit targeted black passengers and violated the constitutional rights of travelers. Melissa Fato of member station WABE in Atlanta has more.
8: Eric Andre and Clayton English say Clayton County Police unlawfully profiled them in a practice where officers would intercept boarding passengers on the jet bridge. The policing project at New York University says the county regarded these encounters as consensual and random and necessary to fight drug trafficking. But in reality, travelers were pressured to go through with questioning and search of their belongings. As part of the settlement, the county has agreed to end that practice and have all officers assigned to the airport wear a body camera, which Andre called a major victory. In a statement, Clayton County says the settlement includes no admission of liability and that all parties agreed to move on. For NPR News, I'm Melissa Fato in Atlanta.
4: The major financial markets in Asia losing ground. South Korea's benchmark is leading the way, down more than 5%. Japan's Nikkei share average down 2.5%, tracking Wall Street lower amid losses among AI stocks. 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
1: 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Clouds will increase tonight in Northern California. Expect patchy fog after midnight and lows in the 50s. Tomorrow will be sunny after morning clouds and fog. Wednesday highs in the Bay will range from 66 at Ocean Beach to 91 in Concord and Morgan Hill. The forecast high for Sacramento tomorrow is 97. It's KQED.
10: Welcome to Forum. I'm Alexis Madrigal. There have long been wild religious movements in the United States. Some remain confined to the revival tent. Others have harnessed the power of then new media like radio and television to grow into national movements. But Christian nationalism, Congressman Jared Huffman argues, is different both in its explicit political goals, how it works, and also the level of success it has had in capturing the Republican Party, from the congressman across the hall from him all the way up to Speaker Mike Johnson and President Trump's inner circle. He writes about what he's seeing from inside the halls of power in a new book, No Prophets, The Fight to Save Democracy from Christian Nationalism. And he joins us here in the studio this morning. Welcome.
11: Good morning, Alexis. Thanks for having me.
10: So you're the ranking member on the Natural Resources Committee, former attorney for the NRDC, and many of your constituents probably know you as someone who has fought for a long time to protect the environment, speak out about climate change. But you also grew up in a Mormon family in a particular branch of the Latter-day Saints, and religion played a really huge part in your life until it didn't. Can you talk a little bit about, you know, the community you were raised in and what led you to actually stop being religious?
11: Sure. I grew up in Independence, Missouri, known for a couple things, Harry Truman's hometown for one, but also the world headquarters of the Reorganized Church of Jesus Christ of Latter-day Saints, which was the name of the denomination that I grew up in, mm-hmm. believed in, was ordained into the priesthood of that denomination when I was a young man. The church has since changed its name. It goes by Community of Christ now.
10: Mm-hmm.
11: And they've evolved quite a bit, actually, since I grew up. They're very progressive these days.
10: Huh.
11: So that was the religious upbringing that I took with me to UC Santa Barbara. And one or two years into college, it stopped working for me.
10: Hmm. I mean, was the community that you grew up with, how did it relate to the sort of scripture and spiritual belief? Like, would you consider it to be something that was, at least as you knew it, to have been on this sort of extreme end of American religion?
11: No. In fact, I write in the book that it was very apolitical. And it's one of the reasons when I took courses in college studying what at that time was called the New Religious Right, or the moral majority, of some people would associate with it. It was jarring for me to hear all of these televangelists and these right-wing Christians being so political. In the church I grew up in, we never talked politics, never talked about the Supreme Court or abortion, or even really cared or knew what party anybody belonged to.
10: Huh, that's interesting. In your political career, sort of long after you'd become a congressman, you decided in 2017, so you know this would have been in the wake of the election of Donald Trump, to publicly announce that you didn't believe in any gods. I mean, how'd you come to the decision? Was it fraught? Yeah. What happened?
11: Well, I already alluded to the fact that I lost religion when I was about 20 years old. And, you know, it's hard to lose your religion. You spend... Many people, I did at least, spend years really reckoning with, you know, what is my place in the world? What does all of this mean? And eventually I figured out that the things I liked about my religious upbringing, the moral framework, are available as universal values from many different faith perspectives, including humanism, which is one that I now embrace as my faith label. Nothing supernatural. Humanists believe we have a moral obligation to each other, but it is just grounded in being a human and living in the here and now, in this one planet we know of that sustains life.
10: Mm-hmm.
11: That, once you accept it on those terms, becomes kind of sacred. But no afterlife, no mm-hmm. fear of hell, no inducement of heaven. We just sort of take life as it comes at us and... Yeah. Try to look for evidence and inquiry and reason as our guideposts.
10: I mean, for many of our listeners, I bet that does not sound like a far-out belief system. And yet, in Congress, you're kind of the only one.
11: Oh, I'm an oddball.
10: Yeah.
11: Yeah, the only one, and certainly the only one who has publicly admitted that I don't have a God belief.
10: Mm-hmm.
11: We can talk about, you know, how I decided to take that leap of non-faith, if you will.
10: Yeah.
11: But I am getting some company now. I have two new freshman members of Congress, one of whom from Washington State answers the question about religion that she's non-religious.
10: Mm-hmm.
11: And the other, Yasemin Ansari from Phoenix, is an agnostic openly.
10: Mm-hmm.
11: So it's perhaps changing a little.
10: Right, right. Well, and you point out in the book that in the United States, the fastest growing sort of spiritual label has been the nuns, right? People who don't associate with any faith tradition.
11: Absolutely. Yeah, that started, that shift began in about the early 1990s. Prior to that, America was a monolith. We were 90% white and 90% Christian. And a number of things contributed to the change, but people started leaving churches in the early 1990s. We became much more diverse. There were waves of immigration. And it's just been a steady decline in religiosity ever since.
10: Hmm. Meanwhile, as probably not coincidentally, there has been the rise of Christian nationalism in that exact same period of time. And why don't you just define for people in your book, how do you look at Christian nationalism?
11: So sociologists would define Christian nationalism as the fusion of conservative Christian identity with conservative politics or Republican politics. And it is rooted in this false narrative that the United States was founded as a Christian nation, and therefore Christians must have privileged status in law, in institutions, in society at large.
10: Even to run for political office.
11: There are many Christian nationalists who believe only Christians should hold public office. And, you know, one very high profile one is Doug Wilson, who is Pete Hegseth's pastor.
10: You know, and on some descriptions that I have heard of this sort of belief system, people call white Christian nationalism. Do you think that's a sort of necessary adjective in there?
11: There is a racial thread in Christian nationalism for sure. And you can go back in history. The KKK was an expression of Christian nationalism. The Confederacy was justified in very Christian nationalist terms. Those were obviously very racial movements. And today's Christian nationalism includes some of that for sure. The reason I don't add the word white when I talk about Christian nationalism is there are threads of Christian nationalism, especially the independent charismatic evangelicals, which is really the dominant faction, that have gotten a surprising amount of traction in black and brown communities.
10: How different is Christian nationalism from, you know, we've been talking about in American politics, white evangelicals for a very long time. How different is what you're talking about from sort of that broader group?
11: Well, I think there was a fundamental shift in right-wing Christianity, with white evangelicals really being the dominant faction. But the shift happened when the new religious right, or the moral majority movement of the 1980s, collapsed. And it really collapsed when the Cold War ended. The Cold War was the cohesion for that movement. It allowed us to contrast our religiosity against the godless communists of the Soviet Union. And when they went away, and when Bill Clinton was elected in 1992, everything just sort of fell apart. And from the pieces of that broken movement emerged something far more militant and far more explicitly theocratic. It took a decade or two. We went through the militia movements of the 1990s and all of the violence, Ruby Ridge and Waco and so many other flashpoints. But it is basically the historic arc of how we get to today's MAGA Christian nationalism, which is far more militant and explicitly theocratic, definitely on a collision course with democracy. So the way I write about it in the book, the moral majority was trying to wage a culture war within the system of democracy. Today's MAGA Christian nationalists are trying to burn it down.
10: I mean, when you say theocratic, I think many people might be thinking, like, but these people don't actually want the country to be a theocracy. One of the most surprising things about the book is you go through the sort of like combined theology and politics of these various components of the Christian nationalist movement is this kind of dawning realization. Nope, they mean it.
11: They really
10: like,
11: do.
10: Theocracy.
11: Yep.
10: That's it. Like, nope. It explicitly anti-democratic in many cases.
11: At full stop, they really mean it. And I thought it was very important to show people what they say in their own words. I just mentioned Doug Wilson, who is the head of one of the three ascendant religious subcultures within MAGA Christian nationalism. He's kind of cute with his words. He will call it theonomy, right? As if there's some distinction. It's theocracy, and it is very authoritarian. He wants to rewrite the Constitution and make us an explicitly Christian nation. Only Christians can hold public office. In fact, only Protestants are in charge under his theonomy.
10: Yeah.
11: And women are in real trouble because he thinks the 19th Amendment was a mistake and that we should revert to household voting so that only men cast votes and they vote for everyone in the household. Good stuff.
10: Well, and also when you are, when we're talking about some of these characters, you know, up at the top, there also are people who have felt called to this kind of, among sort of rank and file Christian nationalists. And you really open the book talking about seeing some of them and talking, you know, kind of understanding where they came from. During January 6th, like during the insurrection, that there were many people from this tradition who were at the Capitol during that time.
11: Yeah, this is such an important point, and it's one that is just lost on most people in the country. Most people I talk to even today don't understand that the January 6th insurrection was a Christian coup. I saw it unfolding in real time. I saw the crosses and the worship symbols and everything else that was going on, the right-wing pastors on the ground issuing prophecies, leading people in hymns. And, you know, thousands of intensely devoted Christians don't just show up at the Capitol and try to topple the government. This was very choreographed. And the more I looked into it, the more I came to understand that these extreme fanatics, these faith leaders, were involved at every stage of the radicalization of the mob, the planning of the insurrection, and the carrying out of the riot. And we still haven't reckoned with that fact.
10: We're going to talk about how exactly we didn't reckon with that fact, despite having all these hearings in Congress, etc. We're talking with Representative Jared Huffman, represents the 2nd District in Congress, stretches from Marin to the Oregon border. And, of course, we want to hear from you. Have you noticed the separation between church and state breaking down? Give us a call, 866-733-6786, forum at kqed.org. I'm Alexis Madrigal. Stay tuned.
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12: 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That's according to new research from seismologists who study earthquakes along the Pacific Rim. With recent earthquakes in places like Japan, Colombia, and Venezuela making headlines, we look at what this buildup of tectonic stress means and how prepared California is for the big one. That's Forum tonight at 9 on KQED.
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10: Welcome back to Forum. Alexis Madrigal here with Representative Jared Huffman. Of course, represents the 2nd District in Congress that stretches from Marin to the Oregon border. He has a new book out today. It's called No Prophets, The Fight to Save Democracy from Christian Nationalism. We want to hear from you, of course, you know, whether you've noticed the separation between church and state breaking down in this day and age. You can give us a call, 866-733-6786. Maybe you have some personal experience with Christian nationalism. You can give us a call, 866-733-6786. You can email us, too, forum at kqed.org, or find us on social media, Blue Sky, Instagram, Discord, of course, there. I want to talk a little bit about this the way that we didn't reckon what happened with January 6th. Of course, people may remember there were these bipartisan hearings, although very narrowly bipartisan in the sense that, like, Liz Cheney was there. And there were, you know, there's a report, there was a real effort to sort of get to the bottom of, like, what happened on January 6th. But you make the argument in the book that a major part of what happened on January 6th was left out by those hearings.
11: Yeah, it really was, Alex. There was a mountain of evidence that pointed to this Christian nationalist movement as playing a central role in the insurrection. Witnesses talked about it in depositions. There were, you know, videos and photo evidence. In fact, the Smithsonian put together a digital exhibit that's still available. People can look it up. It's called Uncivil Religion. That documents all the sights and sounds of this religious extremism that really was the story of that day. And so as this select committee completed its 845-page report that was supposed to be the full explanation of how this insurrection unfolded, who was behind it, it was how we were going to hold people to account for what happened. The staff team included that story of Christian nationalism, and all of the members of the committee, and I talked to many of them, I talked to the staff, I really went behind the scenes to get this story.
10: We're good reporting.
11: Thank you. I did my best. Everybody was fine with including that except for one person, and that was Liz Cheney. And Liz, ordered the erasure of all of it. So you have an 845-page report that was supposed to tell the full story. It doesn't. It completely leaves out something that was very central to what actually happened that day. And I think that was a great disservice to the country. I'm happy to praise Liz Cheney for standing up to Donald Trump. You know, we can all admire her for that. What she did in erasing Christian nationalism for that report really makes us less safe today.
13: Yeah, I mean, what do you think the country really lost by leaving out the story of Christian extremism as part of the insurrection?
11: We were unable to call this movement out and raise awareness about its explicitly anti-democratic and violent character and to hold it to account. Some of the individuals, of course, were convicted and then pardoned by Donald Trump, but the movement itself just skated right through that episode and was left to grow stronger. And today it is stronger than it was on January 6th of 2021. It's ready to go the next time Donald Trump needs it.
13: I mean, one of the things that is, I guess I would say befuddling about this movement is that, you know, our Constitution has the Establishment Clause. We have the idea that there is separation of church and state in this country. At least the way that I learned this history, that was just the clearest thing about the Constitution, one of the clearest things. So what happened here? How did these things come to be fused? And what's the sort of history that they're drawing on or to my eye mangling in order to make these arguments?
11: Yeah. So I talked a little about the historic arc that brought us from the moral majority that was trying to

0: the Seven Mountains Mandate, which commands Christians as a religious duty to conquer these seven mountains of society, including
1: Media, government, etc.
0: Yeah. So the other factions I've talked about, the Theo Bros, which is the Doug Wilson faction, and then radical traditionalist Catholics,
1: More like Nick Fuentes.
0: Yeah, exactly. Yeah. Candace Owens. Yeah. Mainstream Christians reject all of this stuff, by the way. I should get that out, you know, very clearly. Most Christians think this is crazy stuff. But these are dominion-based theologies and belief systems that command Christians as a religious duty to conquer government. And it doesn't work with democracy. It doesn't work with pluralism. So that's where we are. And that's why this is such a dangerous movement. It is on a collision course with our basic rights and our system of government.
1: It's so interesting because there's so much founder worship, too, within MAGA. You know, there's this, you know, supposed reverence for, you know, your Jefferson, your Madison, founding fathers. How are they reconciling these two things then? I mean, these were people who did not believe that in a merging or a fusion of Christianity with the government, like very explicitly.
0: Yeah, let's tie it into what you asked about a moment ago, which is the myths and the false narratives they use to rewrite American history. They know they've got to dismantle church-state separation. That's a problem standing in their way. And so they do it by this mythology of our founding, that people like Thomas Jefferson were actually proto-evangelicals, that they were not great Enlightenment figures rejecting religious orthodoxy, that they actually wanted America to be a Christian nation. And so, you know, they write books. They have fake paintings of George Washington kneeling in prayer at Valley Forge, and entire mythologies build up around all of these lies. And they push these things into our national discourse. They're also constantly chipping away at church-state separation in small and large ways. And the objective here is to get us so habituated with this profusion of Christianity in our history, in our practices, in our holidays, on our license plates, within God we trust, all the things they try to do, that at some point the whole notion of church-state separation will just mean nothing.
1: I found one of the most fascinating things, and I bet listeners, maybe some of you know this, you know a lot of stuff, but I didn't realize that In God We Trust was not on our currency until the 1950s as part of the sort of anti-communist push of conservatives here in the United States. And yet that very fact is cited by people all the time as evidence that we were a Christian nation.
0: Yeah, that the 1950s were not exactly our founding.
1: Right, exactly. There's also fascinating in the book you describe how some of these figures have tried to turn Thomas Jefferson, like a famous Enlightenment figure, a deist as far as I knew, who did not believe in sort of that God was sort of actively working in our lives, and who wrote this incredible Virginia statute on religious freedom, which I had never read. I mean, because part of the mythology is that, sure, there's freedom of religion, but it's freedom of sort of Christian denomination. That's what you have freedom of. And yet Jefferson himself described the protections of this Virginia statute for religious freedom, on which our religious freedoms were based, as, and this is quoting Jefferson, extending to, quote, the Jew and the Gentile, the Christian and Mohammedan, the Hindu and infidel of every denomination.
0: Yeah.
1: I mean, couldn't be more clear, right?
0: Could not be more clear. And if you want to understand the founding ideal of religious liberty in this country, you got to go back to that Virginia Statute of Religious Freedom and Thomas Jefferson, because that was the origin story, really. I mean, you could go back a little further to Roger Williams in Rhode Island, who was the first to really solidify church-state separation in the new colony that he set up, because he fled Puritan theocracy in Massachusetts. But Thomas Jefferson and James Madison put it right there in black letter law in the Virginia statute, and then Madison used that Virginia statute as the framework for our Constitution.
1: Yeah. Do you think these people in Christian nationalist circles actually care about this history? Like, if they heard that, like if you told the congressman across the hall from you these things, do you think they'd be like, oh, well, in that case? Or do you think that this is more of a history that's been kind of

0: custom fit for the their political ends.
1: They certainly struggle with Thomas Jefferson because, you know, this debate over founding intent runs right through Jefferson and Madison. And those two characters are not helpful to Christian nationalists. They were secularists in a big way. They were deists. They were rationalists. They were Enlightenment figures. They led a revolution that very much was a rebuke of religious orthodoxy. That was a radical ideal. The founding of the United States was actually contrary to the teaching of the Bible, which is to obey kings and not do what we did with the Declaration of Independence and with the founding of this secular nation. So they really have a hard time, and so they simply rewrite it. They turn, you know, this David Barton, who is a close ally of Speaker Mike Johnson and probably the most prominent fake historian in the Christian nationalist movement, has written a book that just lies about Thomas Jefferson, attributes all of these Christian prayers to him that he never said, never wrote. It's been debunked by real historians, by the Monticello Foundation and others, and they just keep pushing it. Mike Johnson includes it in speeches.
0: My favorite fact about that is that his Christian publisher pulled the book.
1: Yeah.
0: Like it was debunked. Let's bring in some callers here. Let's bring in Greg in Oakland. Welcome.
2: Hey, good morning. Thank you, Representative, for this work that you're doing. It's really amazing. I have the first world problem of having married a European, and so I spent some time in the European space. And I just wanted to get your comment on what countries like France are doing, where they're demanding secularism in the government. And is there any angle that we could adopt along those lines to sort of discourage or minimize the influence of religion of all sorts? You know, I don't want to be too discriminatory against anyone, but, you know, we do offer freedom of religion, but how do we move towards keeping it out of the public debate, out of Congress?
0: Yeah. Hey, Greg. Appreciate your thoughts and question there. And Congressman, the way I might spin that is, you know, there is the French way of doing it, you know, a pretty heavy-handed secularism. Do you think that there's sort of a different and specific American path to be walked here because specifically of the religious freedom that we are sort of guaranteed freedom of and freedom from? What do you think our path is?
1: Yeah, you know, there's an interesting debate about the French model of sort of enforced secularism, and it's a little bit different than our American model. You know, both countries have tried to institutionalize an establishment clause-like commitment to not having religious authority in government. But I think in the United States, we've also tried to really lift up the free exercise of religion. And so, you know, the idea of the government doing heavy-handed things to police religion or to police, you know, folks wearing the hijab or whatever it may be, I think that's actually one of the good things about the American model, our religious freedom.
0: Yeah. You know, let's talk a little bit about how you think Christian nationalism is, you know, specifically affecting congressional sort of both practice and legislation. What do you think the most important kind of vectors for Christian nationalism influencing the sort of national agenda are?
1: Yeah, so this project is so much further along than most people understand. It's a big part of why I wanted to write this book. The wall of separation, as Jefferson called it, is wobbling in a big way. Mm-hmm. This Supreme Court is gradually reading the Establishment Clause out of the Constitution. It's getting to the point now where any meaningful separation of church and state is probably going to be interpreted as a violation of the Free Exercise Clause of the First Amendment. So we need a pushback on that in a big way. Church-state separation is still broadly popular, but in Congress, I see it under attack all the time. Many of the policies that my MAGA Republican colleagues are advancing are explicitly religious. Mike Johnson, two heartbeats away from the presidency of the United States, talks about biblically sanctioned government. He wants to push his Old Testament morality codes and other things into law, into an institutionalized way. All of those threaten church-state separation. And, you know, one of the most glaring examples is something I write a chapter about in the book, Christian Zionism, which is this belief system that the modern state of Israel is the fulfillment of biblical prophecy, and therefore Christians must unquestioningly support everything Israel does and oppose all of Israel's enemies. This is a huge dominant threat in Republican politics right now. And if you look at some of the senior power players in this administration, they are Christian Zionists.
0: Hmm. We've got Jonathan in Nevada who wanted to ask about exactly this. Welcome, Jonathan.
3: Hello, and thank you so much for this discussion, Congressman Huffman. I'm one of your constituents, and thank you so much for all the work you do. And I promise I will read your book. It sounds fascinating.
1: Thanks.
3: I grew up in an Orthodox Jewish home in Los Angeles, and all of my family, with the exception of me, moved to Israel. And I'm not there. I'm not religious. But my brothers and all their children are extremely religious. And I hear from the other side of the pond, or several ponds, actually, their perspective on all of this, which is exactly what you just brought up. Extreme support for Netanyahu and Trump, actually. They see him as some kind of savior without any understanding of who he is or what he is, or the fact that he has no ideas whatsoever. It's all his enablers who are putting forth their agendas. So I just wanted to get more of your take on that relationship between, as you call it, you know, Christian Zionism and this unwavering and zealous support for Israel and their military endeavors.
0: Yeah. Thank you, Jonathan. Congressman.
1: Yeah, I think it's one of the more interesting fault lines right now in the MAGA movement, because white evangelicals have largely embraced Christian Zionism and this absolutist support for anything Israel wants. Now, people in Israel and the Jewish community need to understand that's not because they love Israel as a Jewish homeland or they care about Jews. This is a religious belief system that regards Jews and the state of Israel as instruments to bring on the second coming of Jesus Christ so that Jews can have the opportunity to convert to Christianity and be part of a Christian kingdom in the Holy Land. So that's the end game. That's the fine print in Christian Zionism. And it's a real dilemma, I think, for the Jewish community and for Israel itself, because these folks are ready to support anything Israel does. They, groups like CUFI, Christians United for Israel, far bigger than AIPAC, a major power player in Republican politics. They were just fine with the worst atrocities in Gaza. They're fine with annexation, with settler violence. They do not have any problems with the most extreme actions of this Netanyahu government. But they want every Jew to convert to Christianity at the end of the day. So that's quite a bit of a dilemma.
0: Yeah. We're talking with Representative Jared Huffman, who represents the 2nd District in Congress. He has a new book out today that we're talking about called No Prophets, The Fight to Save Democracy from Christian Nationalism. And, of course, we're also taking your calls on where you've seen Christian nationalism show up in the national discussion or in, you know, Congress itself. Give us a call, 866-733-6786. That's 866-733-6786. Email forum at kqed.org. I'm Alexis Madrigal. Stay tuned.

Coming up in the next hour of Forum with host Mina Kim, the San Andreas Fault is under more pressure now than it has been in the last 1,000 years. That's according to new research from seismologists who study earthquakes along the Pacific Rim. With recent earthquakes in places like Japan, Colombia, and Venezuela making headlines, we look at what this buildup of tectonic stress means, the latest science, and how prepared California is for the big one. 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

0: Welcome back to Forum. Alexis Madrigal here with Congressman Jared Huffman of the 2nd District here in California, of course. He has a new book out today, No Profits, The Fight to Save Democracy from Christian Nationalism. Can we just talk a little bit about the title?
1: Yeah.
0: No Profits. What does it mean for you to have that as the title?
1: Yeah, that evokes what I consider the most volatile and dangerous element of right-wing Christianity, the belief in prophetic Christianity. There are these folks who declare themselves modern-day prophets and apostles, and millions of people follow them and believe they have special spiritual gifts to speak the literal word of God and issue revelations and prophecies. And that's dangerous stuff. It is like volatile genetic material that can mutate at any time. And I have seen it in my own life. It's why I'm
0: kind of... When did you see it?
1: So I grew up in it. We talked a little bit about my religious background. We believed in prophetic Christianity. We believed God could speak in real time through regular folks. And the volatility that that brings led to people popping up and declaring themselves prophets and starting new churches. It was not uncommon at all in the religion of my youth for that to happen. One of my high school basketball teammates followed one of these characters, a self-declared prophet, to Ohio as part of a new church. And this prophet told them that God had commanded him to carry out a blood sacrifice and to murder an innocent family. And my high school teammate and another kid I grew up with helped murder this innocent family at a farmhouse in Ohio. And there are a number of other examples like that throughout history. This is volatile stuff that mutates into violence all the time.
0: Because it's also very explicitly immune to reason or evidence, right? I mean,
1: absolutely.
0: There's a higher word coming down.
1: Yeah, when the prophet says God commanded this, you don't question it, you follow. My high school buddy thought he was doing what God commanded in killing this innocent family. So in 2017, I watched Donald Trump, who had just weaponized Christian nationalism in the most craven way to win the election. I didn't think he would govern that way, but he did. He brought all of these fringe characters into the White House, gave them VIP status. Paula White, his White House spiritual advisor, speaking in tongues and whispering prophecy into his ear. That was triggering for me. And it was a big part of why I decided to do that unconventional thing and come out publicly as a humanist so that I could get into this fight to defend church-state separation against this dangerous stuff.
0: You know, Douglas in Concord writes in to say, the most ridiculous part of Christian nationalism is that they worship Trump, yet their Bible warns about Trump numerous times. Do not worship a false god. Do not follow a false prophet. Do not make a pact with the devil. Trump is literally warned about, yet they ignore their own teachings. I mean, that's one perspective on Christian nationalists and, you know, Christians in general and Donald Trump. One of the interesting things I think is that many of us in this listening audience are looking at this from outside of this prophetic tradition and outside of Christian nationalism. You, with your religious background and looking into Christian nationalism, are able to talk about how people see Trump from the inside.
1: Yeah.
0: Because, of course, he is a New York real estate guy who's been married a bunch of times. There's like, you know, we have an enormous amount of evidence about who Trump is and where his morals lie. And yet he was massively backed by evangelical Christians. What did you make of that as someone kind of with your perspective and knowledge base?
1: Well, I get it because it didn't happen by accident. What happened, the way Donald Trump came to be literally a religious figure for many folks in this movement, as crazy as that sounds to most of us, is that in the dark days of the Obergefell decision for right-wing Christians, remember the Supreme Court came out during the Obama presidency and legalized marriage equality. That was a low for them. They had spent years trying to put a conservative religious majority on the Supreme Court. And they decided that business as usual wasn't going to cut it. They needed a bully. They needed new tactics. And one of these prophetic Christian faith leaders, Paula White, was very close to Donald Trump. Paula White is this televangelist with, you know, lots of followers. Donald Trump became very good friends with her, and she introduced him to this new apostolic reformation crowd, these self-declared prophets and apostles. And they liked what they saw, and they decided to issue a prophecy that Donald Trump is the new King Cyrus, Cyrus being the pagan king from the Bible, the unlikely vessel, the flawed person that God used to save the Jews. And the prophecy declared that Donald Trump, you know, God was doing it again through this flawed, vain, sinful billionaire, because it was time for God to save his covenant people, conservative Christians. And it went viral. It is why Donald Trump, in my opinion, won the 2016 presidency. It's why white evangelicals have stuck with him through all of the other stuff. It's not rational. It is about this religious belief, deeply held, that Donald Trump is a prophetic figure. And, you know, when he survived a couple of assassination attempts, it just became, you know, more magical to them.
0: Let's bring in Martin in Santa Clara. Welcome, Martin.
2: Hey, thanks for having me on the call. Great topic. There's a lot of things that were unknown to me until you talked about them. But I think about the hypocrisy of this theocracy, right? Like what point do these people actually believe that they're following the Bible? Sounds like Donald Trump from the discussion is like the prodigal son, right? He can be forgiven for a lot of ills, all those different things, but it seems like none of this has to do with true Christianity, with being a good person. This is about conquering and murder and whatever it takes. So just wondering your opinion on it, what are the limits of the hypocrisy that drives it?
0: Thanks so much for that, Martin. I mean, one of the things I think is fascinating is your explanation of it actually shows that it, in their view, it's not hypocrisy, that there is a religious logic to it that has been developed by the leaders of this movement that allows people to say it's not hypocrisy, it's that we're following this prophecy to its conclusion.
1: Yeah, you know, you can find things in the Bible to support almost anything you want to do and say. Now, I'm grateful that more Christians are starting to speak up and say, well, wait a minute, the part of the Bible that's supposed to matter to our faith is the gospel of Jesus Christ and the Sermon on the Mount, which is the longest continuous discourse by Jesus Christ in the Bible, is kind of the North Star, or should be, in terms of Christian morality and teachings. And these folks don't talk much about Sermon on the Mount. They talk about, Jezebel and Jehu and Jezebel being devoured by dogs for her sins. And they talk about the Battle of Jericho and the beheading of Goliath, all of these violent Old Testament things. They talk about King Cyrus. So, it is biblical, and their faith leaders definitely ground all of these things in biblical teachings. But it's not the Sermon on the Mount. And I'm rooting for the good Christians here in this sort of internecine debate about theology. I love Tallarico and his messaging on this. He's one of the few to actually tackle Christian nationalism head on from a faith perspective. But I am worried that there aren't enough of those good Christians to win this fight. The rest of us have to get into this fight. And we got to remember, it's not about, you know, who's right on the Bible. It's about our democracy, and it's about our basic rights.
0: Well, and bringing it back to the policies of our government now, I mean, one of the most fascinating things is, too, it's, you know, many of our listeners are familiar with Russell Vogt, director of the OMB, one of the architects of Project 2025. You don't normally think of the budget director as someone who would be a Christian nationalist. And yet?
1: Yeah, well, graduate of Wheaton College and a devout evangelical and a hardcore Christian nationalism. That's Russell Vogt, Christian nationalist. So one of the reasons I sounded the alarm early on Project 2025 is I saw his work. I saw all of this Christian nationalism right there in Project 2025. And he's absolutely advancing this agenda every single day in Washington. He's part of what I call the shadow theocracy.
0: There's a couple other people. We kind of have some interesting kind of nuance on Christianity and why Christians themselves aren't speaking out. AJ writes, Can we please come up with a better term than Christian nationalism? These ideologues are more tribal and partisan than apparent followers of the teachers of Christ, who are antithetical to much of it. But because they're tribal, that never matters. The title is veritable recruitment. Catherine from San Rafael writes, why aren't there more Christians speaking out who don't subscribe to this extreme form of Christianity that in many ways is anti-Christian and even blasphemous? Religious freedom also means freedom from religion, and recent Supreme Court cases have confused this very important issue. Is there a role for Congress to enact laws clarifying and creating guardrails to ensure both freedom from religion and separation of church and state? Here's my question out of those for you, though. The Democratic Party may take over Congress in a short period of time here. Isn't exactly trying to run towards a secular society. In fact, you say in the book that the advice from the party has oftentimes been to sort of highlight one's faith as a way of sort of neutralizing Republican Christian like strength. What do you think? Like, do you think that's going to change as a result of how much Christian nationalism is doing in this country that is opposed to most Democrats' interests and policy preferences?
1: I think my party's pretty bad at talking about this. We are the party of religious diversity and inclusion. And, you know, Republicans have left us this wide open lane to be the party of religious freedom, which is where most people are. Mm. They believe in church-state separation. They believe to each their own. And we are opposing this party that has fused itself with this extreme absolutist Christian nationalism, where you have a de facto conservative Christian national religion. I think that's a golden opportunity for Democrats to meet most people where they really are. But I think we're stuck in the past. I think most people, most of my colleagues in politics on the Democratic side still think that you've got to sort of push Christianity out into your political rhetoric. And the truth is, all the polling shows, people don't want to hear faith talk from politicians. And interestingly, the number one reason people have been leaving churches for the last 30 years is they hear too much politics in church. So people are pretty good with separating these things out. We've just been slow to sort of figure it out. I will tell you that I think Tallarico is a great messenger on this. And of course, he talks about his faith a lot.
0: Yeah, sure.
1: But that's just who he is. He's not talking just to Christians. He is quick to point out that church-state separation is our North Star, and that he is speaking to Muslims and non-believers and Jews and everyone else, too. So I'm good with, you know, Christians who are increasingly finding their voice on this. I just want to see the rest of us talk in those terms, too.
0: Let's try and get to a last couple callers. Shauna in Napa, welcome.
3: Hello. Hi. Thank you for taking my call. I feel that the Christian nationalism is a veil for maintaining white power, essentially. Am I wrong about that?
0: Shauna, crisp question. Thank you so much.
1: I don't think you're wrong. No, I think it is in many ways this this grievance ideology, a perception by white Christians that they are losing their country to all of these others. So, no, I don't disagree with that at all.
0: Let's bring in Stephen. Welcome, Stephen.
4: Hello, can you hear me?
0: Yeah, sure can. Go ahead.
4: I agree with Mr. Huffman 1,000%, 100,000%. Couldn't be more right, because I've studied this for years and years. The question is, what can we do? What can ordinary Americans who are rational and who want government to work for all people and want religion out of politics, what can we do?
1: Yeah.
0: Thank you, Stephen.
1: That is a great question. So, Stephen, it starts with understanding just what we're up against. And I wrote this book to kind of give you the basics of this Christian nationalist threat, to take you behind the scenes of the Capitol to see what I see every day, because people need to know this project is so much further along than most people realize. And then you will start to recognize it. Once you understand it, you will see all of its manifestations in, you know, every level of government, really. And then we got to get better at talking about it publicly. We have a Christian privilege problem in this country where we just show deference to anything that wraps itself in Christianity. That makes us very vulnerable to a movement like this. Mm. And there's the apocryphal quote attributed to Sinclair Lewis: when fascism comes to America, it'll be wrapped in a flag and carrying a cross, right? I don't think he ever wrote that, but it speaks to our blind spot here and the awkwardness that so many people have, including my colleagues in Congress, in calling this out. We've got to do it. And then we got to work across faith perspectives in an interfaith coalition for democracy. That means some of us liberal secularists like me are going to have to partner up with progressive and moderate evangelicals who are ready to work in coalition with us. And they may have different views than us on social issues. We can debate that as long as we continue to have a democracy.
0: Yeah.
1: And that's the thing that matters most right now.
0: Here's another way people might find themselves entangled here. Celeste writes, what is something I could ask my beloved sister to see if she believes in Christian nationalism? I don't want to fight with her, so I generally don't bring it up, but I'm sickened that she supports the cruelty of this administration and the beliefs of people like Stephen Miller. Thank you so much for this discussion. Mm-hmm. It seems the most important topic to me right now. Thank you, Celeste.
1: Yeah, the main question that they use in polling to sort of test the penetration of Christian nationalism is, do you believe the United States was founded to be a Christian nation? And that, you know, you could then follow on and ask, do you think that Christianity should have favored status in our laws and institutions?
0: And what would you say if the answer is, Celeste says yes to both those questions? What do you say then?
1: Well, it depends how long a conversation you want to have at your family dinner table. But, you know, you get into, you would have to do a little bit of educating. If you read my book, I'm certainly going to arm you with the things that you need to push back on those false narratives, to explain the Establishment Clause and the Constitution and everything else. But, yeah, that's an awkward conversation with your sister.
0: Yeah. You know, I think for that listener, one of the things that's really striking to me about this book is the idea that our founders in this country actually knew religious persecution, not just in the old world, but within the states, the United States of America, which had, in fact, their own state religions, and which those state religions persecuted people. Thus, we get Rhode Island out of Massachusetts, and that these religious liberty laws that exist as part of our country are, in fact, they're born out of the experience of that, and here we are again facing down very similar forces, but now at the national level and not just you know, among the states.
1: Yeah, it's an age-old impulse, I think, for folks who have extreme religious belief to try to harness the power of government to impose it on others. It's been happening for a long time.
0: Yeah. We have been talking with Representative Jared Huffman, who, of course, represents the 2nd District in Congress. His new book is No Profits: The Fight to Save Democracy from Christian Nationalism. And I think you probably have heard this already, but this is not an ordinary I'm running for president politician book. It has real reporting and content in it. No Profits: The Fight to Save Democracy from Christian Nationalism. Thank you so much for joining us.
1: Thanks for having me.
0: Thank you so much to all of our listeners for your calls and your comments. So good to hear from all of you. Sorry we couldn't get to all of them. Stay tuned for another hour of Forum Ahead with Mina Kim.

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1: Mina Kim and her guests are going to talk about the recent large earthquakes in Japan, Colombia, and Venezuela, how prepared California is for the big one, and why we still can't predict earthquakes. The Forum rebroadcast continues after your traffic update, including a power outage right now in San Francisco's Sunset District. Here's Al Rogers.
2: Yeah, we're looking at the PG&E outage map right now, showing approximately 4,500 customers affected by this in the area between Great Highway and 19th Avenue. So if you're traveling in the outer Sunset, treat every intersection as a four-way stop. Also, roadwork slowing traffic in Brentwood, westbound Highway 4 from Sand Creek Road to Lone Tree Way, the right lane closed till 5 a.m. Al Rogers for KQED.
1: 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You can even grab a limited edition tote while you're at it. This is KQED San Francisco, KQEI North Highlands, Sacramento.

From KQED in San Francisco, I'm Mina Kim. Coming up on Forum, the San Andreas Fault is under more pressure now than it has been in the last 1,000 years. That's according to new research from seismologists who study earthquakes along the Pacific Rim. With recent earthquakes in places like Japan, Colombia, and Venezuela making headlines, we look at what this buildup of tectonic stress means, where the hotspots are along the 800-mile fault, and how prepared California is for the big one. Join us.

0: Live from NPR News, I'm Giles Snyder. Florida voters have picked their Democratic nominee for U.S. Senate, and the winner is a progressive. Douglas Soule from member station WUSF reports.
1: Angie Nixon is a state representative from Jacksonville. She beat Alex Vindman, a retired lieutenant colonel who testified against President Trump during his first impeachment. Vindman held a significant fundraising advantage over Nixon. Nixon ran to the left of Vindman. She was recently arrested after staging a sit-in at Governor Ron DeSantis' office. She had been protesting the state's new congressional map that increases the GOP advantage. She faces Republican incumbent U.S. Senator Ashley Moody in November. Governor Ron DeSantis appointed Moody to the role after Marco Rubio left to become President Trump's Secretary of State. For NPR News, I'm Douglas Soule in Tampa.
0: The U.S. and Canada have reached a last-minute deal that averts President Trump's 50% tariffs on $20 billion worth of Canadian imports. Trump announced the deal on social media hours before the import taxes were to go into effect. An official in South Lebanon says Israeli forces destroyed his village's only water storage facility. Jawad Rizkala reports from Beirut.
2: Hamid Ahmad is a municipal official in Al-Mansouri, a village in an Israeli-occupied part of southern Lebanon. He told NPR he watched the Israeli military destroy the village's only water tower around noon Saturday. Israel says the reservoir was not the target, but Ammar said residents saw Israeli tanks and soldiers enter the area amid sweeping gunfire, then withdraw before an explosion produced a horizontal plume of smoke typical of a controlled explosion. The Israeli military has been carrying out near-daily strikes and demolitions, according to Lebanese state media, including of homes in a depopulated area it occupies. The continuing destruction, despite the U.S.-brokered ceasefire, has been a point of contention for the Lebanese delegation in rounds of talks with Israel aimed at securing an Israeli withdrawal from southern Lebanon. Jawad Skala, NPR News, Beirut.
0: A former senior advisor at a federal research agency has pleaded guilty to a charge related to hiding federal records during the COVID-19 pandemic. David Morans reached a deal with federal prosecutors. NPR's Katie Riddle reports.
3: Morans was an advisor at the National Institute of Allergy and Infectious Diseases, where he worked under Dr. Anthony Fauci. Morans has in the past apologized for using a private Gmail account when a work account would have been appropriate. The development comes in light of accusations from the Trump administration and Republicans that Fauci and his advisors sought to downplay information about the source of the COVID-19 pandemic, arguing that they were suppressing evidence the virus came from a laboratory, accusations Fauci has previously denied. David Morans is 78 years old. He faces up to 5 years in prison. Katie Riddle, NPR News.
0: And you're listening to NPR News. Opening statements got underway in federal courts in California Tuesday in a trial over child safety and privacy claims against Meta, the parent company of Facebook and Instagram. Attorneys general from California, Colorado, Kentucky, and New Jersey are seeking extensive financial damages, plus changes to how Meta runs its platforms. 29 states initially sued Meta. The other 25 will go to trial later, and the company also faces lawsuits in state courts. The ABC network is suing the FCC in a case with major First Amendment implications. ABC argues the Trump administration has violated its free speech rights by challenging its broadcast licenses. NPR's David Folkenflik reports.
4: The network's lawsuit cites Trump's own social media posts, which condemn ABC's news coverage, its talk show The View, and late-night comedian Jimmy Kimmel, who has frequently mocked the president. Trump has openly called for ABC to be stripped of its broadcast licenses. ABC and Disney own 8 local TV stations. They require federal licenses because they rely on the public airwaves. They are also in 6 of the nation's largest markets and contribute significantly to ABC's bottom line. FCC Chair Brendan Carr says he's making sure broadcasters operate in the public interest, a legal requirement, and don't violate Trump's orders on DEI. David Folkenflik, NPR News.
0: NASA has released before and after photos of the crater created by a SpaceX rocket that slammed into the moon 2 weeks ago. The Falcon rocket's upper stage plowed into the moon after drifting through space for more than a year. Scientists say the new crater appears to be 60 feet across. This is NPR.
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6: Later this week on Forum, many women over 50 struggle to find purpose and joy after years of parenting and building careers. 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That's coming up later this week on Forum. The marine layer along the coast will march inland again tonight. Expect overnight lows in the 50s. This is KQED.
7: Welcome to Forum. I'm Mina Kim. Earthquake preparedness may have taken a backseat to wildfires and other major issues California faces, but seismologists say it wouldn't be a bad idea to make it top of mind again. That's because sections of the San Andreas Fault are at their highest level of strain in the last 1,000 years. And there's only one way to meaningfully release that pressure, a big earthquake. So where might the big one hit, and what kind of damage could it create? Joining me first is Kate Scherer, geologist with the U.S. Geological Survey and co-author of the recent article in the Journal of Geophysical Research about stress accumulation along the San Andreas Fault. Kate, welcome to Forum.
8: Hi, thanks so much for having me.
7: So many Californians have been hearing about the San Andreas Fault all our lives, but can you remind us how far it stretches, what makes it unique?
8: Absolutely. It's quite long. It extends all the way from Northern California down through the Bay Area, all through, the more quiet sections that we don't tend to frequent in Central California, and then goes along the backside of the mountains here in Southern California and finally cuts through into the Salton Sea. So it's quite long.
7: And it acts as the primary boundary, right, between the Pacific and North American tectonic plates?
8: Absolutely. Most of the slip rate between those two plates slowly and inexorably sort of accumulates along the San Andreas. You know, in the Bay Area, you guys all know your 1906 earthquake, and we have one down here in Southern California. Our equivalent would be the one that occurred in 1857 as the largest earthquake that we had in historic times on the San Andreas.
7: So then what kind of magnitude quake is the San Andreas capable of?
8: It would be quite reasonable to see something between 6 and then certainly approaching 8. We know from looking at the length of the earthquake in 1906 and also in 1857 that those earthquakes were, around 7.9 or 8. We didn't have seismometers then, so we have to do it by looking at about how long the rupture was and calculating an estimated magnitude. So it's done a little differently, but those two give us evidence that we can expect very large earthquakes on the system.
7: And even though the San Andreas is infamous, you're saying that really the last significant rupture along that main fault is 1906 in San Francisco and 1857 in Los Angeles. So the ones we've had in between, right, like the Napa quake and the Northridge quake and even Loma Prieta was not along that main fault?
8: That's right. Loma Prieta is a little bit of a question mark, but really most of the stress that was released in those earthquakes, Napa, or we had Ridgecrest and other ones, Northridge down here in Southern California, those are on the distributed network of faults that surround the San Andreas. So although the San Andreas takes up the lion's share of the tectonic motion between the plates, we have all these other faults that also can contribute to the hazard underneath our feet.
7: Right. So in the absence of major quake activity along the main fault, what has it been doing all this time, Kate?
8: It's been accumulating energy. So we often talk about, you hear the analogy that the plates move about as fast as your nails grow. So very slowly, the plates are just moving past each other. But when you get close to these faults, they are locked for the most part. And so you can think of it like a coiled spring or like a stick that you're trying to break. So you keep putting energy into that, eventually that stick will snap. And so the analogy for an earthquake is the fault snaps and releases all of the, decades to centuries of strain that have accumulated along that fault. And it has to be released in large earthquakes, like you said in the opener.
7: Yeah. And really, the small ones don't do it.
8: Correct. They don't really do anything for us to dig, except for, very important, which is to remind us to be prepared and that we do live in an active tectonic environment.
7: So essentially you're saying it's not a question of if the fault will release this pressure, it's when?
8: Yeah, I think we can expect in Southern California and Northern California that, you know, we've had earthquakes in the past. We'll certainly experience them in the future. I know many people want to know when it's going to occur. And I like to emphasize that although that's useful, there's many things, and I think we'll get into this a little bit more in the second half, but from a preparedness standpoint and engineering, we need to know kind of about the average time between earthquakes, not necessarily if they're going to happen on a Tuesday, so that we can design buildings and bridges and hospitals to be prepared for those whenever they do occur.
7: Yeah. Well, I want to invite listeners into the conversation. What questions do you have about the San Andreas Fault, the stress it's under, and the risks that it poses? And listeners, what earthquakes have you experienced, and how are you preparing, or what questions do you have about how to prepare? You can tell us by emailing forum@kqed.org, finding us on Discord, Blue Sky, Facebook, or Instagram. We're at KQED Forum. And you can call us at 866-733-6786, 866-733-6786. So where are the biggest areas of pressure? What region of the fault did you home in on, Kate?
8: The study, and you know, it's received a lot of attention. I think the title and the idea that the stress is at this highest level that we've seen in 1,000 years is very striking to people.
7: Yes.
8: So for folks that have kind of been hearing this over the last couple months, I would emphasize that the paper has to calculate that. We don't have any technique or ability to actually measure directly how much stress is accumulating along a fault network. So we know about how fast the energy is accumulating, and we can sort of estimate how it's been released in past earthquakes, and that's how we come up with an estimate of how much is still around today. You know, another idea that I like to put in folks' heads is that earthquakes happen really quite deep, and this is why we can't measure the stress along a fault directly. So when you're flying in an airplane and the pilot says, all right, we've reached 30,000 feet, you can, you know, undo your seatbelt, that's about the same height above the ground as earthquakes. Actually, big earthquakes are generated below the ground. Mm. So we're talking about events and big amounts of energy and complex systems that are quite deep, and we don't have any techniques that would facilitate us really penetrating that deep with, say, drilling. There's some that reached halfway there, but not all the way. So that's a little background on the paper.
7: Yeah, I appreciate that.
8: Yeah.
7: But tell me, you focused on something called the Cajon Pass?
8: Sure. That's an interesting area in Southern California and has received a lot of attention because it's an infrastructure corridor. It's also where the San Andreas and the San Jacinto Fault cut through all of that infrastructure. So the San Jacinto Fault is sort of the sister fault to the San Andreas down here in the Bay Area. You have the Hayward Fault. It's kind of like that. Mm-hmm. It takes up also a reasonable portion of the tectonic stress. And so there's been quite an emphasis on Cajon Pass because it's where, you know, I-10 is, I-15, all of the gas and electric lines come through there, or many of them. So it's really a lifeline corridor. And so understanding the history of earthquakes through there is important. And in the study, we looked at how stress has been accumulated and released over the last 1,000 years by looking at the geologic record. And we find that it is a little bit higher than it has been over the past, according to the dates that we have for those prehistoric earthquakes.
7: And so basically it's in a position now where I guess the current stress level is similar to what preceded like previous major ruptures.
8: That's right. It's been about the same amount of time, but sort of the average time between earthquakes in that area. We're a little bit longer than the average. And that's consistent with, you know, long-term estimates for hazard in Southern California that put the odds of large earthquakes quite high for us because of the time period between the elapsed time since previous large earthquakes.
7: So, Kate, can you help us wrap our mind around if that area does rupture with a 7.8 or so magnitude earthquake, since we really have not known one, as I understand now from preparing for the show, in the modern era, one of that magnitude, not since 1906. So, you know, if it was to strike the southern San Andreas around the area that you looked at, what would happen?
8: Sure. The way I like to present that is that people that have been around California for a while have experienced sort of mid-magnitude 6 earthquakes, so Loma Prieta and Northridge. If they lived in the Mojave Desert, they've experienced some 7s. Those tend to, and Northridge and Loma Prieta are good examples of earthquakes that are very impactful to sort of part of your region. So here in Southern California, you know, the San Fernando Valley was certainly impacted quite strongly by the Northridge earthquake. The difference between that and a large earthquake, that when you're getting up to magnitudes of 7.5 and larger, is that you're starting to expand the damage over a much broader area. So the shaking happens to more buildings. The fault ruptures more lifelines and roads as the earthquake traverses the system. And so the impacts just sort of expand outward. They may be slightly stronger felt in some places, but overall you just start to increase the number of people and towns that are impacted directly by the earthquake.
7: Yeah, I read that the violent shaking could be felt not just in Riverside and San Bernardino, but in Orange, you know, Los Angeles, and maybe even Ventura?
8: Yes, that's right. In some of the ground motion models, we expect that you would have significant shaking pretty far out as the waves traverse through the basins of Southern California.
7: Well, Trish in Redwood City asks, given all of our technology, is there any way that the pressure on the faults could be alleviated in the same way that avalanches are averted? Like, is there anything we can do besides a giant earthquake?
8: It's a great question, but there is not. It's so much energy that we don't really know where we would exactly start the event. And we also don't know exactly what would happen. So I think it's the kind of thing that's only in sci-fi movies, basically.
7: We're talking with Kate Scherer, geologist with the U.S. Geological Survey, about the historic level of pressure building up along the San Andreas Fault and what that means. And you, our listeners, are joining the conversation, and we'll have more with you and with Kate and more guests after the break. Stay with us. This is Forum.
9: Next time on City Arts and Lectures, Arundhati Roy, author of The God of Small Things. She'll talk to Deepa Fernandez about her memoir, Mother Mary Comes to Me. It's about her childhood in Kerala, India, including her complicated relationship with a brilliant but abusive mother. That's next time on City Arts and Lectures, here on KQED.
6: 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My name is Michelle Hennigan, and you're listening to the rebroadcast of this morning's forum, so the producers are not here to take your phone calls tonight. It is 9:20, and this is KQED News.
7: You're listening to Forum. I'm Mina Kim. The San Andreas Fault is under more pressure now than it has been in 1,000 years, meaning it's primed for a big earthquake. So where might that hit, and what kind of damage could it create? We're talking about it with Kate Scherer, a geologist with the U.S. Geological Survey, who has been studying the stress accumulation along the San Andreas Fault, and with you, our listeners, at 866-733-6786, 866-733-6786. 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Listeners, how worried are you about the next big one? What earthquakes have you experienced? What did you find helpful at those times? And of course, what questions do you have about the San Andreas Fault, the stress it's under, and the risks it poses? The listener asks, Kate, can an earthquake on the Hayward Fault trigger a quake on the San Andreas?
8: And very good question. We do see such things happening globally. You know, there's certainly earthquakes on one fault that can traverse onto another one. I would say that, you know, we don't expect that all the time. And we don't expect to see maybe, you know, exactly that scenario. But such things can and do happen.
7: Let me go to caller Bill in San Jose. Bill, go ahead. You're on.
10: Generally build up are greater in certain areas, and they're pretty well known and monitored. Are these going to be the likely places where earthquake would originate? And if so, where are they in the Bay Area?
7: Mm. So Bill was asking that, you know, the San Andreas has a lot of hotspots where they generally build up. Do you know where they are in the Bay Area, Kate?
8: I don't, and no one else does either. What we know is that the fault is locked along, you know, from Central California all the way up through its entire system. So we don't know exactly where the epicenter, the hypocenter of the next earthquakes will be. That's a very interesting scientific problem, but not something we know the answer to. I'd emphasize that knowing exactly where it starts, you know, maybe doesn't help you too much in that the shaking expands over quite a big area. So you can think of it like waves going out in a pond. It doesn't totally matter where the, you know, pebble falls, but you may experience those waves anyways.
7: Well, I want to bring into the conversation now Wendy Bohan, Seismic Hazards and Earthquake Engineering Branch Chief with the California Geological Survey. Wendy, welcome to Forum.
11: Hi, thanks for having me.
7: I'd also like to bring in Brian Strong, San Francisco's Chief Resilience Officer. Brian, glad to have you as well.
12: Yeah, thank you for having me.
7: And I want to talk to both of you about, you know, how prepared California is for a major rupture, how state and local officials are looking at this, and especially taking in Kate's research. Wendy, to start, though, I'd love to know what you do as the Seismic Hazards and Earthquake Engineering Branch Chief, just to help our listeners direct questions.
11: Yeah, absolutely. So I work over two programs at the California Geological Survey. One does seismic hazard mapping, and the other does earthquake engineering. And one of the ways we do that earthquake engineering is through seismic monitoring. We have more than 1,380 seismic stations around the state, and they're not just monitoring the motions of the ground. They're also we have instruments inside of buildings, bridges, dams, and other critical infrastructure so that we can see how those pieces of infrastructure respond during earthquake shaking, and we can improve building design and construction later. And then for the seismic hazards program, we make maps of where the big issues could happen during an earthquake. That's the gist.
7: So then maybe you could answer Bill's question to the extent that, you know, if you map out hazard zones around the state, and I understand in hazard mapping there are certain red zones, where are some of these red zones?
11: That's a great question. So we expect the strongest shaking to be closest to the active faults. So what you're going to experience during an earthquake depends on different factors. Magnitude is one of those. How close you are to where the earthquake is happening is another. Another one is your local rock and soil conditions, because certain types of soils will shake harder and for a longer period of time. And so we need to know where all of those things are in order to figure out what different areas could experience during earthquake shaking.
7: So I assume the Cajon Pass is a red zone. Where else are the red zones? Is the Hayward Fault a red zone?
11: Yes. So you can go to the website USGS or to CGS and see these maps, but really it's the areas along the active faults and also surprisingly in some of the basins, because those soft sands and soils, again, will

0: conditions are that are going to cause an earthquake to happen on any given fault. We can just say that the conditions exist that tell us that fault is ready for an earthquake. Stress has been accumulating over a long time, and it hasn't been released in a long time, which means the conditions are set. The fault is ripe, right? It's ready to go. But we don't know exactly when that's going to happen for any given fault.
1: Well, this listener writes, I live very close to I-580 and the Hayward Fault Line. Kaiser in Oakland is also very near 580. I'm curious how prepared our buildings are for a big earthquake. Can we expect the same amount of collapse as we've seen in other countries? Why or why not? I mean, based on what you were describing, right, about a red zone, it also sounds like, you know, you're really looking at areas where an earthquake could inflict significant damage and cause significant disruption, sort of like how this listener or what this listener is pointing out, Wendy.
0: Yeah, and they make a very good point. In California, we have good building codes. We have spent a lot of time and energy making sure that we understand how buildings respond to earthquake shaking. And if we think about other earthquakes that have happened around the world recently, you know, magnitude is only part of the story. Other things are how close are these earthquakes to population centers? How vulnerable is the infrastructure to earthquake shaking? How well was it built? How well was it designed? How old is it? So in California, we've been making huge strides to improve our buildings, our infrastructure, roads, dams. So we can always do more. There's always more to do, but we have done a lot.
1: You're making me think about also you must take into consideration public transit, major bridges and thoroughfares and so on, based on the last thing you said there. I want to bring Brian Strong in now. First, Brian, tell me what you do as San Francisco's chief resilience officer.
2: Yeah, I get that question a lot, Nina. So basically what I do is I help develop policy and sort of lead policy and programs to make the city more resilient to large shocks like earthquakes and those types of things, and also to stressors. So climate change, those types of things that if you're not addressing them, then when you have a big earthquake, you're much worse off in terms of recovery. So that's in a nutshell, you know, what I do. And then work closely with the Board of Supervisors, with different organizations around the Bay Area and in San Francisco, you know, to promote and push policy forward to hopefully reduce the number of people that are going to be impacted by an earthquake when it happens, right? Ensuring that people are in safer homes, safer buildings, and then, of course, doing work around mitigation and education.
1: Yeah. So tell me what vulnerable areas that San Francisco identified that the city is now working to address, especially after San Francisco voters just approved that $535 million earthquake safety bond.
2: Yeah. And that's one bond of many. I mean, we've been doing infrastructure planning. You know, we've had a pretty robust capital plan since 2006, and we've had a number of bonds, you know, to improve the safety of our facilities that, you know, the caller was asking about. The Kaiser Hospital in Oakland, you know, in 2010, San Francisco started construction, I think completed around 2012 on our major hospital, San Francisco General Hospital, which is the only trauma center in the North Peninsula, where San Francisco is. And so that building is actually constructed to be able to, withstand and be fully functional after a major earthquake. So after a 7.8 or 7.9 earthquake on the San Andreas. So a lot of those types of investments have been made. And I would just say to the other question that you had, I mean, in San Francisco, we're kind of in between, you know, a rock and a hard place. You know, we have the San Andreas Fault coming up on one side, which is creating shake maps and those types of things affecting the west side of San Francisco. And then we have the Hayward earthquake on the other side of the bay. But again, the shake maps affect the eastern part of San Francisco. So really on both edges, you know, you have some vulnerabilities. And then you talk about the soil conditions. You know, we have a lot of fill, a lot of soil, which, you know, can liquefy, I guess is the term that I most commonly hear, that can liquefy and intensify the shaking. So it makes the buildings that are on that type of soil more vulnerable.
1: Oh, so you, my understanding of liquefy is that basically the ground sort of loses its strength and almost acts like a quicksand or something.
2: Yeah, that's right. That's my understanding too. And you see it, in places like Mexico City, where most of the city was built on a former lake. But we see it in San Francisco, especially in some of the areas, on the eastern side.

0: where we filled in the bay, or where different parts of the bay were filled in, or where there were old creek beds, wetlands, you know, those types of areas.
1: Yeah, let me go to caller Robin next. Hi, Robin in Oakland, you're on.
2: Hey, good morning. Thanks for taking my call. My question was kind of dovetailing off what you guys were just talking about. I was wondering about the Leaning Tower of San Francisco, the Millennium Tower, which I think is built kind of in that fill area, the liquefaction zone, like in a financial district. And so I'm just wondering, like, what happens if an earthquake strikes? Is that thing going to, like, topple over or fall down?
1: Robin, you know? Thanks. Brian?
0: Yeah, no, it should not topple over. You know, they did quite a bit of work, I think, to address the deficiencies in the building. Our department, I'm not an engineer, so I can't talk about the technical aspects of it. But my understanding is that they did drive a number of additional piles down to more firm soil, and that is supporting the building. And they don't expect that it is going to that it's going to, you know, collapse or greatly suffer after a large earthquake. I would just add to that, you know, that triggered San Francisco to develop a tall building study, which my office led. And, you know, we developed some enhanced policies and programs and peer review, especially for these large, complex buildings like the Millennium Tower that you're referring to, or like some of the other high rises in the city that are in some of these areas along the eastern edge of San Francisco.
1: This listener writes, it'll take months to rebuild the water distribution system after a big quake, but we have never practiced emergency water distribution. The sad truth is that no agency is capable of distributing emergency water to millions of people. Our water utilities do not have the hardware necessary to create emergency water distribution. Can you talk a little bit about that, Brian? But also, you know, I know San Francisco has also had major concerns about water availability in an emergency for first responders, too.
0: Yeah, we focus on both of those areas quite a bit. So when it comes to delivering water, I mean, San Francisco made massive investments in the $9-10 billion range to improve, seismically retrofit the water system and bringing water, especially from, you know, out near Yosemite over to the city. So that crosses a number of different earthquake faults. So those types of investments using the latest technology that's coming out of Japan and so forth have made a huge difference in our ability to provide water after an earthquake. Now, that isn't to say that the smaller lines within the city, the lines that hook up to that major trunk are all going to be secure. We are expecting there are going to be a number of breaks in those areas. But the city does, through our Public Utilities Commission, our Department of Emergency Management, we do practice and prepare for how we're going to distribute water to different areas. And then this next part of your, Nina, you mentioned in San Francisco, you know, we experience fire following earthquake. I think that's one of the biggest risks that happen, right? And it, you know, 80% of the city burned down after 1906. We had a number of fires before 1906. And when that happened, it was interestingly enough, insurance companies said, hey, San Francisco, you need to like figure out how to get more water to fight fires. So we created this emergency firefighting water supply system, which is completely separately fed. Again, we've been making seismic improvements to it, especially over the past 20 years. And that system, the whole goal of that system is to provide water for fighting fires after an earthquake.
1: Yeah. I mean, Wendy, yeah. I have to imagine that like things like gas pipelines must be one of the biggest infrastructure areas that you worry about, one among many across the state.
3: Yes, there are a lot of things that keep us up at night, and we're glad to work with our colleagues like Brian and at Cal OES that are also thinking about how we can be prepared and what we're going to do after an earthquake. But, you know, one of the things that we do here is map areas that are susceptible to different types of earthquake hazards. And one of those is fault rupture. So when the ground itself actually breaks because of the earthquake, which can, of course, break things like gas lines or rail lines or fiber optic lines, the things that we depend on, critical infrastructure. So we need to know where the faults are, and then we need to know where that critical infrastructure is, so that we can harden the infrastructure and also make sure that we're prepared in exactly the ways that Brian was just describing.
1: Yeah, we rely on fiber optic lines and so on even more than we did, you know, 20 years ago. Mm-hmm. Let me go to caller George next in San Jose. George, go ahead. You're on.
4: in the unfortunate event that, say, an 8.0 earthquake strikes L.A., does our government have plans in place to guarantee everyone in L.A. has access to food, water, and temporary shelter within a few days? Or will everyone in L.A. just die of thirst and starvation, and the coyotes will take over the rest of the condos?
1: Well, I certainly hope not, George, but Wendy, can you give us some insight into the vulnerabilities that L.A. has and how they're being addressed, as George is asking?
3: Sure. We are not going to let the coyotes win. The California Office of Emergency Services and then the local governments, the local communities have plans in place for what would happen after a big earthquake. And we actually do exercises yearly, sometimes more often, to look at what the impacts would be from different earthquakes and then to practice what we would do. How would we make sure that communities are getting what they need as quickly as they can. But it's still important to remember that we need to prepare to be on our own as individuals, households, and communities for a couple of days after an earthquake. So having things like an emergency preparedness kit, having food and water, extra medication, food for your pets, all of those things are also going to be important, because in those critical hours after the earthquake, your community is what you're going to need to rely on. So know your neighbors. Who's vulnerable in your community? Do you have any older folks, people with mobility issues, people with small children? Because those are the people that we're going to rely on until help can get to you.
1: Yes. Say a little bit more than that about the social connections, because I remember we had, you know, the so-called earthquake lady, Lucy Jones, on. And when we were asking Lucy, what is the most important thing to prepare for an earthquake? She said, get to know your neighbors.
3: Yes. As Kate was describing earlier on in the first segment, when you have one of these really large earthquakes, it's going to impact a broad region. And we have a finite amount of resources and emergency response equipment, so it may be a little while before emergency responders are able to get to you, wherever you are. And so you're going to need to depend on your neighbors, the people that are nearby, in order to get through those really hard moments after the earthquake. And we do see, after big earthquakes, that communities come together. They share resources, they help each other, and they work together. And that's what we need for our long-term resilience, so that we don't just survive the earthquake, but so that we can really thrive in the aftermath of that earthquake.
1: We're talking with Wendy Bohan, Seismic Hazards and Earthquake Engineering Branch Chief at the California Geological Survey. Brian Strong, San Francisco's Chief Resilient Officer, giving some insight into how a local entity looks at looming earthquakes. And Kate Scherer, geologist with the U.S. Geological Survey, who's been looking at the historic level of tectonic strain building up along the San Andreas Fault. We'll have more with them and with you listeners after the break. Stay with us. I'm Mina Kim.

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Now Aubrey has a new book about finding meaning beyond career achievement and parenting. 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And we'll talk to Aubrey about her own path to building a happier, healthier midlife and about the women she profiled who reinvented themselves after 50. 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

0: Listeners, welcome back to Forum. I'm Mina Kim. We're talking about how California is preparing for the big one, especially with the news that the San Andreas Fault is experiencing a buildup of pressure that it hasn't seen in 1,000 years. And really the only meaningful way to release that pressure is through a big earthquake. We're talking about earthquake preparedness, where the next big earthquake in California looms, and how you can prepare for it. Brian Strong is San Francisco's Chief Resilience Officer. Wendy Bohan is Seismic Hazards and Earthquake Engineering Branch Chief at the California Geological Survey. And Kate Scherer is geologist with the U.S. Geological Survey, who co-authored the recent piece in the Journal of Geophysical Research about stress accumulation along the San Andreas Fault. And listeners, what questions do you have about that, about the San Andreas, the stress it's under, and the risks that poses? And share, if you'd like, your own earthquake experiences and what you found helpful. How are you preparing? What questions do you have about how to prepare? And how would you like to see your city and state prepare as well? 866-733-6786, the number, email address, forum@kqed.org, and we're on Discord, Blue Sky, Facebook, and Instagram at KQED Forum. And the sister writes, do all the buildings, roads, and things that go with having more people living on earthquake faults than at any other time add to the stress that builds up on the San Andreas? Kate, do you have any thoughts for this listener?
1: Sure. Nope, it doesn't. The plates are so much bigger than all of the construction that we've put on top, even though it looks quite daunting and sort of expansive as we walk through our cities. It's quite small compared to the thickness of the tectonic plates.
0: And you've said, Kate, that the goal of this science that you're putting out there is not to cause panic, but to have the public move to practical preparation. What are some things you'd recommend or add to what Wendy said before the break?
1: Sure. I really emphasize that folks go to earthquakecountry.org. It's a really cool resource that can help you look at very specific things that you can undertake to improve your own preparedness. There's been so much press on this paper that it has prompted me to do a few more things around the house. I recently attached a bookshelf to the wall, just using some screws and bolts. And the goal there is really quite simple. It's that I don't want to be clobbered in the head by a large dictionary or something like that during an earthquake, because I don't want to have to go to the hospital. I want to make sure that those hospitals are available for people with more severe problems. So just minimizing the impacts around your house can be really quite effective. And so the website earthquakecountry.org is really useful for that. Outlining things you can do both in your home and then also making plans with your family and your community to improve your preparedness. And I'd like to say it also is in multiple languages, so it's really useful for California.
0: What do you mean by making plans? You mean like where to meet up if you're separated or?
1: Yes, exactly. Where to meet up, within the community. I remember meeting someone in San Francisco years ago that there are community organizations that neighborhood organizations that have plans and actually coordinate with each other about, who has some space to store a little bit more water, who has first aid training, that kind of thing, to make sure that you have knowledge about how people individually can help each other in your neighborhood.
0: Huh. Let me go to Cooper and also Branty next. Hello, Cooper. Join us. You're on.
2: Hey, good to be here. I just want to ask you a question, but start it off with a leading memory of, the Loma Prieta earthquake in 1989. I was 4 years old, and my parents allowed me to watch TV with the World Series on that night. And I remember the intro show and my TV starting to violently shake within the cabinet, go to static. My mom yelling, and then all of us ending up in the street with our neighbors wondering what the heck had happened. And that's a vivid memory for me. And that memory comes up when I get a letter in the mail from my home insurance company asking me if I want to add earthquake hazard insurance. So my question is to one or more of the guests, if you're blessed like me to own a home in the Bay Area, do you carry, or anywhere in California that's prone to earthquakes, do you carry earthquake hazard insurance? Why or why not?
0: Mm. Anyone want to take that for Cooper?
3: I can at least take a stab at it for you, Cooper. The California Earthquake Authority is the ones that actually require insurance companies to offer earthquake insurance for residential for residences across California. And if it wasn't for the California Earthquake Authority, you wouldn't have the opportunity to get insurance. And that's because I believe it was after the Northridge earthquake, a lot of the insurance companies made the decision that it wasn't worthwhile to offer earthquake insurance, a little bit like what we're seeing with wildfire insurance. So they have been working, I think, quite hard on their products, and it was the case for a little while that it was really prohibitively expensive and there were really high deductibles, but it has improved quite a bit. So I do think it's worthwhile to look into that. And especially if you're in a home that you think is vulnerable, it's probably a good idea to get that insurance, to make that investment. I would add to that, and San Francisco and LA or Northern California, Southern California, we kind of have a friendly competition between, different, ordinances and what we're trying to do to prepare for earthquakes. So there are a lot of different measures that you can do with your own homes to do that. The California Earthquake Authority offered a brace and bolt program, which gives you quite a significant reimbursement if you do brace your foundation below your house, which tends to be an area of vulnerability with your house. The shaking knocks it off its foundation. The other things that are happening is, San Francisco did, and LA is in the process of doing it, but we did a major retrofit program for all of our soft story, our wood frame soft story buildings that are 5+ stories. About 114,000 people in San Francisco are much better off that are living in those types of apartment buildings because of that retrofit program. So those types of things are happening. I think everyone should look at earthquake insurance and see if it's something that would work for them.
0: One of the things I also wanted to ask you about was I noticed that the city transitioned from a 72 to 96 hour of food and water sort of supplies to be prepared with in case of an earthquake. So, why that change? And Wendy mentioned a go bag, but what would you also recommend with regard to supplies that people should have on hand?
3: Yeah, I mean, I think that, we learn a lot from all the different natural disasters that are happening around the world. And I think there was this expectation that 3 days was enough or 72 hours was enough time. But a few years ago, we really thought it was more realistic to say, hey, let's prepare for 96 days. It's an additional day. It means you do have to have additional water on hand, additional food supplies. But we thought that was prudent. So that is sort of the new norm, at least in San Francisco. In addition, I would say a couple things, Nina, that you should at least do. One of them is, you should sign up for the alerts. All the different counties, San Francisco, it's called Alert SF, and you can just text your zip code to 888-777, and then you're automatically going to get alerts. So they will tell you, if there's a major earthquake, they will tell you, what roads are closed or what you need to do or how you can prepare. The other thing that I think people should be looking at is to get the MyShake app on their phone. Some of those warnings may come automatically, but you can get that MyShake app or I think it's already preloaded on Android phones. So in those situations where you may have some time before an earthquake, you can receive that alert, and be able to really duck, cover, and hold. I mean, I think that's the most important thing. As much as people would like to run outside or try to wait in a doorway or something, you're much better off just sort of, getting down, covering yourself, protecting yourself, and waiting for the shaking to stop.
0: Rachel writes, given our more strict building codes, I worry less about buildings. What I really worry about are gas lines and fires sweeping our area, especially given how dry California is. Another listener, Diane, writes, please comment on the chances of flooding with a large earthquake. I live 4 blocks from the bay, and during a king tide this year, the Bay Trail was a couple of feet underwater, even without an earthquake. Wendy, do you want to take that about flooding?
4: I think those are both legitimate concerns, right? We know that fire following earthquakes or cascading hazards are a real thing. We are working to address that, coming up with plans to ensure that when fires do start, that we can put them out quickly and effectively. The flooding issue is even more interesting because, you know, when you have an earthquake, it can sometimes change the elevation of the land. We don't necessarily expect that with an earthquake on the San Andreas because of the type of fault that it is. But if we have earthquakes off the coast, sometimes those can generate tsunamis, which obviously would cause a different kind of flooding, this big surge of water that can come onshore. So our biggest problem with tsunamis, if we're talking more broadly than just the San Andreas, comes from the Cascadia subduction zone. And so if you live in Northern California and feel strong or prolonged shaking, that may be your natural tsunami warning. And in that case, you would want to evacuate, probably on foot if you're near the coast, and go inland and upward. Now, you know, if you're in the San Francisco area and there's an earthquake on the San Andreas, flooding is probably not going to be a concern for you. But it is always important because we travel, we move around, we go places, and we could be in places where things like tsunamis are a concern. So just keeping that in the back of your mind can be important.
0: You know, as you know, Rachel is bringing up the concerns about how dry California is and fires. What has changed, Wendy, in the last, say, couple of decades, or become more top of mind, that California is now factoring into the response? You know, I'm thinking about climate change. I'm thinking about demographic shifts in our population, those kinds of things. And even the type of, you know, utilities or technology that we rely on that you have had to think about now in terms of a response to an earthquake.
4: I think I could go on for an hour just answering that question. I'll try and be brief. But, you know, we have new technologies for monitoring earthquakes, better understanding how buildings are going to respond to earthquakes. We have more people. We're almost at, you know, 40 million people across the state. That means that we have expansion of development into areas that we didn't before. And so one of the things that we want to ensure that we're doing is mapping places where there are potential earthquake hazards, not just places where we could have strong shaking, but places where we could experience liquefaction, places where we could have earthquake-induced landslides or fault rupture, and make sure that we give that information to the decision makers, the developers, you know, urban planners, to make sure that they're making wise decisions, because a lot of those hazards can be mitigated. We just need to know that they're there in order to plan for them.
0: Well, let me remind listeners, you are listening to Forum. I'm Mina Kim. John writes, I was working at an IBM lab between San Jose and Morgan Hill when the Loma Prieta quake hit. I was standing in an empty parking lot when the aftershock literally rolled through. Driving home over Highway 152, I had to drive over a foot or so of slide debris. But the worst was being detoured around a gas main break and driving past the worst of the Watsonville damage with piles of bricks that used to be downtown buildings. Once I got home to Santa Cruz, my neighborhood was without electricity, as was most of Santa Cruz County. Days later, I would see some of my favorite buildings in rubble. It took years to completely rebuild our beautiful city. And essentially, I mean, that's really what people need to prepare for. Not necessarily, I mean, years to completely rebuild, yes, but, you know, as we were just talking earlier about the 96-hour initial, right? But with the type of earthquake that we are talking about, what do you say to people about, you know, how long they could feel the brunt of this, you know, Brian or Wendy?
3: Yeah, I mean, I would just, I mean, for one thing, we need to keep those memories fresh, you know, of what happened to Santa Cruz or you know, the freeway collapse in Oakland and so forth. I mean, we have made major investments, but it's important that sense of urgency continues. San Francisco, you know, we celebrate the 06 earthquake every year, or recognize it, I should say, through a celebration. And, you know, it happens at Lotus Fountain, which is one of those places where everyone came together to share information and put notes up to find people. So that sense of urgency, is really important. And, you know, and then in addition, I think it's really how our cities, preparing their communities and thinking about these types of things. We have lifelines councils. We have these types of things now where we're trying to get different providers together, and we're trying to see things also working from a regional perspective. SPUR and some of those organizations in San Francisco are really looking at the region, because these earthquakes, again, they cross city boundaries. And the type of work that we need to do I think to prepare for these things, to implement retrofit programs or to do these types of projects, they span over many years. They don't fit into sort of political election cycles and so forth. So it really takes, you know, consistent persistence to be able to implement these programs and to be able to create the resilience that we need.
0: Well, on that note, Noel writes, yes, my household is prepared as much as possible. I have more anxiety about what the federal help would look like under this administration. Have you factored that in, Wendy? As well as we're talking about modern things to factor in.
4: Right. It is, of course, a concern and a consideration. California is extraordinarily prepared for earthquakes. We think about earthquakes a lot. We've done, you know, as Brian has pointed out, there have been a lot of investments made. And I think it's important to recognize and build on what he said, that earthquake resilience is a long-term investment. The knowledge we gain today from studies like Kate help us to improve safety and infrastructure performance for decades to come. And so we need to be doing that as a state, regardless of what the federal government is doing. We hope for help, but we are prepared, you know, to do what we need to do for our citizens and make sure, you know, that the earthquakes of the future are not going to decimate the state. They won't. We are prepared, and we can do more, and we will do more.
0: A little bit of reassurance from this listener who writes, I'm an architect who's worked on essential buildings such as schools and hospitals. California has the most stringent earthquake design standards, and these essential buildings are even more rigorous. Rest assured, essential buildings built in modern times should perform very well. Kate, I'd love to get your thoughts about a healthy way to think about the big one, given just how deeply you do research on this and know what the stress is on the San Andreas Fault.
1: Sure. You know, it is, I haven't experienced a earthquake personally larger than magnitude 5. And so despite spending so much time thinking about them and studying past large earthquakes, I haven't personally experienced it. I do, however, live close to where the Eaton Fire impacted the LA area, and really learned a lot from that about how long it takes and how challenging it really is after a large event like that. But also how much the community does come together. You know, it's been astounding to see everybody try to contribute and help each other out. Whether it's just, you know, helping your neighbor who lost their home to larger community efforts. So, I hope that we can remember that although we do absolutely need the city, state, and federal government to come in with assistance, there's a lot that individuals can do to sort of continue and make community that we have here in California.
0: Yeah, I went through the Northridge quake. That's the one I remember most. But, you know, Kate, I guess we also can't forget that California is beautiful because of earthquakes, right? The effect that it's had on our landscape.
1: Absolutely. All of our mountains, all of our beautiful vistas and viewpoints are a result of our tectonic forces. So we can certainly thank the earth for that.
0: Well, thank you, Kate, for bringing to light the stress levels on the San Andreas Fault so that we can prepare. Kate Scherer, geologist with the U.S. Geological Survey. Really appreciate it. Also, my thanks to Wendy Bohan, seismic hazard and earthquake engineering branch chief with the California Geological Survey, and Brian Strong, San Francisco's chief resilience officer. My thanks as well to Jeremy Garza for producing this segment, and as always to our listeners for their tips, their memories, and their questions. You've been listening to Forum. I'm Mina Kim.
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6: 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But first, let's get your Bay Area traffic update, starting this time with an accident in Walnut Creek. Here's Al Rogers.
7: It's along northbound 680 at Ignacio Valley Road. A solo vehicle accident with a car that hit the center divide and now has the left lane blocked. We also have a lot of stop-and-go traffic in Milpitas and Fremont along northbound 680 from Jacqueline Road towards Scott Creek, with overnight roadwork setting up in the right lane. Al Rogers for KQED.
6: 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Clouds are going to increase tonight in Northern California. Expect some areas of patchy fog after midnight and lows in the 50s. Tomorrow will be sunny after the morning clouds and fog, with highs in the 60s at the ocean, 70s around the bay, 80s and 90s inland. 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

0: Welcome to City Arts and Lectures, a season of talks and onstage conversations with some of the most celebrated writers, artists, and thinkers of our day, recorded before an audience at the Sydney Goldstein Theater in San Francisco. Our guest today is Arundhati Roy, known for the internationally best-selling novels The God of Small Things and The Ministry of Utmost Happiness, as well as works of nonfiction that engage eloquently and passionately with class, power, and other political issues. Roy's memoir, Mother Mary Comes to Me, examines her childhood in Kerala, India, and a mother whose commitment to education and justice made her a powerful force in the community, while her volatility made for a challenging home life, including emotional abuse. On September 19th, 2025, Roy came to the Sydney Goldstein Theater in San Francisco to talk to journalist Deepa Fernandez. Join us now for a conversation with Arundhati Roy.
1: Thank you. Thank you for that lovely welcome. I can't see you, but I know you're there. So my book, Mother Mary Comes to Me, of course, as many of you know, is a line from the song. The title of the book is a line from a Beatles song called Let It Be. And it is dedicated to my brother, LKC. And it says, together we made it to the shore. And for my mother, Mary Roy, who never said, let it be. I'm just going to read you the first chapter. It's called Gangster. She chose September, that most excellent month, to make her move. The monsoon had receded, leaving Kerala gleaming like an emerald strip between the mountains and the sea. As the plane banked to land and the earth rose to greet us, I couldn't believe that topography could cause such palpable physical pain. I had never known that beloved landscape, never imagined it, never evoked it, without her being part of it. I couldn't think of those hills and trees, the green rivers, the shrinking, cemented over rice fields, with giant billboards rising out of them, advertising awful wedding saris and even worse jewelry, without thinking of her. She was woven through it all, taller in my mind than any billboard, more perilous than any river in Spate, more relentless than the rain, more present than the sea itself. How could this have happened? How? She checked out with no advance notice, typically unpredictable. The church didn't want her. She didn't want the church. There was savage history there, nothing to do with God. So given her standing in our town, and given our town, we had to fashion a fitting funeral for her. The local papers reported her passing on their front pages. Most national papers mentioned it too. The internet lit up with an outpouring of love from generations of students who had studied in the school she founded, whose lives she had transformed, and from others who knew of the legendary legal battle she had waged and won for equal inheritance rights for Christian women in Kerala. The deluge of obituaries made it even more crucial that we do the right thing and send her off the way she deserved. But what was that right thing? Fortunately, on the day she died, the school was closed and the children had gone home. The campus was ours. It was a huge relief. Perhaps she had planned that too. Conversations about her death and its consequences for us, especially me, had begun when I was 3 years old. She was 30 then, debilitated by asthma, dead broke. Her only asset was a bachelor's degree in education, and she had just walked out on her husband, my father, I should say, although somehow that comes out sounding strange. She was almost 89 when she died, so we had 60 years to discuss her imminent death and her latest will and testament, which, given her preoccupation with inheritance and wills, she rewrote almost every other week. The number of false alarms, close shaves, and great escapes that she racked up would have given Houdini pause for thought. They lulled us into a sort of catastrophe complacency. I truly believed she would outlive me. When she didn't, I was wrecked, heart smashed. I'm puzzled and more than a little ashamed by the intensity of my response. My brother put his finger sharply on that nerve. I don't understand your reaction. She treated nobody as badly as she treated you. He could be right, although according to me, it was he who held that trophy. I can understand him feeling that I was humiliating myself by not acknowledging what had happened to us as children. But I had put that behind me a long time ago. I have seen and written about such sorrow, such systemic deprivation, such unmitigated wickedness, such diverse iterations of hell, that I can only count myself among the most fortunate. I have thought of my own life as a footnote to the things that really matter, never tragic, often hilarious. Or perhaps this is the lie I tell myself. Maybe I pitched my tent where the wind blows strongest, hoping it would blow my heart clean out of my body. Perhaps what I'm about to write is a betrayal of my younger self by the person I have become. If so, it's no small sin, but I'm in no position to be the judge of that. I left home, stopped going home, or what passed as home, after I turned 18. I had just entered my third year at the School of Architecture in Delhi. In those days, we finished high school at 16. That's how old I was in the summer of 1976, when I first arrived at Nizamuddin Station alone, without even a working knowledge of Hindi, to take the entrance exam for the School of Architecture. I was terrified and had a knife in my bag. Delhi was 3 days and two nights away by train from Cochin, which is a three-hour drive from our town, Kottayam, which in turn is a few miles away from our village, Aymanam, where I spent my early childhood. In other words, for me, Delhi was a different country altogether, different language, different food, different climate, different everything. The scale of the city was beyond my comprehension. I came from a place where everybody knew where everyone lived. Pathetically, I asked an auto rickshaw driver if he could take me to the home of my mother's older sister, Mrs. Joseph. I assumed he knew where she lived. He took a deep drag of his beady and turned away, looking bored. 2 years later, I was the one smoking beedies, intellectually arrogantly, and cultivating that peerless look of bored disdain. In time, I traded in my knife for a good supply of hashish and some big city attitude. I had emigrated. I left my mother not because I didn't love her, but to be able to continue to love her. Staying would have made that impossible. Once I left, I didn't see or speak to her for years. She never looked for me. She never asked me why I left. There was no need for that. We both knew. We settled on a lie, a good one. I crafted it. She loved me enough to let me go. That's what I said at the front of my first novel, The God of Small Things, which I dedicated to her. She quoted it often as though it were God's truth. My brother jokes that it's the only piece of fiction, real fiction, in the book. To the end of her days, she never asked me how I managed during those 7 years when I was a runaway. She never asked where I lived or how I completed my course of study and took my degree. I never told her, but I managed well enough. After our brittle tentative reunion, I returned to her, visiting her regularly over the years as an independent adult, a qualified architect, a production designer, a writer, but most of all as a woman watching another with love and admiration and a fair amount of disquiet, not just for her great qualities, but the opposite too. In that conservative, stifling little South Indian town, where in those days women were only allowed the option of cloying virtue or its affectation, my mother conducted herself with the edginess of a gangster. I watched her unleash all of herself, her genius, her eccentricity, her radical kindness, her militant courage, her ruthlessness, her generosity, her cruelty, her bullying, her head for business, and her wild, unpredictable temper, with complete abandon on our tiny, insular Syrian Christian society, which, because of its education and relative wealth, was sequestered from the swirling violence and debilitating poverty in the rest of the country. I watched her make space for the whole of herself, for all herselves in that little world. It was nothing short of a miracle, a terror and a wonder to behold. Once I learned to protect myself somewhat from its soul-crushing meanness, I even grew fascinated by her wrath against motherhood itself. Sometimes the barefaced nakedness of it made me laugh. Not the laughing out loud kind of laughter, but the kind that comes upon you when you're alone, when you surgically excise an incident from its circumstances and look at it dispassionately, shorn of context, as though she were someone else's mother, and as though it were not I, but someone else who was the object of her wrath. As a child, I loved her irrationally, helplessly, fearfully, completely, as children do. As an adult, I tried to love her coolly, rationally, and from a safe distance, but I often failed, sometimes miserably. I wrote versions of her in my book, but I never wrote her. She liked those versions, though, and embraced the character of Ammu in The God of Small Things, whom she would refer to as I and me. She wanted to be Ammu because she knew very well that she wasn't. When a mischievous journalist asked her whether she had indeed had a tragic love affair, as Ammu did in the book, she looked him in the eye and said, "Why, aren't I sexy enough?" She was in her 60s by then, a diva of her own making. She could say what she liked. When the book came out, she was worried about what secrets it might reveal. To be safe, she checked herself into hospital. There she read it hurriedly and was greatly relieved that it wasn't any kind of exposé. At first she said she couldn't understand what the fuss was all about. Then she studied it closely, and after her third or fourth reading, she was home by then, she summoned me to her bedside. It was a bright afternoon, and the light that filtered through her curtains was bordello red. Her eyes were shut. She said she thought it was a good book, well written, but she wanted to know about a particular passage, one in which Ammu's 7-year-old twins, Estepan and Rahel, remembered their parents fighting, how they grew huge like giants and pushed the children from one to another, saying, "You take them, I don't want them." "Who told you about this? You were too young to remember." "But it's fiction." "No, it's not." And she turned to the wall. I have never felt the weight or the sorrow of this memory. I really believed it was fiction. I learned that day that most of us are a living, breathing soup of memory and imagination, and that we may not be the best arbiters of which is which. So read this book as you would a novel. It makes no larger claim. But then there can be no larger claim. Fiction is that strange, smoky thing that writers don't entirely own, even if they think they do. Where does it come from? Our past, our present, our reading, our imagination, yes. But perhaps from premonitions of our future too. How else can it be that, like the characters in my second novel, The Ministry of Utmost Happiness, I too am now the caretaker of a sort of grave in the grounds of a sort of guest house. It's outlandish. It keeps me awake at night. But then I ask myself, why should we know everything? In my effort to fathom my mother, to see things from her perspective, to accommodate her, to understand what hurt her, what made her do the things she did, and to predict what she may or may not do next, I turned into a maze, a labyrinth of pathways that zigzag underground and surface in strange places, hoping to gain a vantage point for a perspective other than my own. Seeing her through lenses that were not entirely colored by my own experience of her made me value her for the woman she was. It made me a writer, a novelist, because that's what novelists are, labyrinths. And now this labyrinth must make sense of its labyrinthine self without her. To bridge the chasm between the legacy of love she left for those whose lives she touched and the thorns she set down for me like little floaters in my bloodstream, fish hooks that still catch on soft tissue as my blood makes its way to and from my heart, is why I write this book. It is as hard to write as it is not to. Perhaps even more than a daughter mourning the passing of her mother, I mourn her as a writer who has lost her most enthralling subject. In these pages, my mother, my gangster, shall live. She was my shelter and my storm. Thank you.

0: Thank you, Arundhati. And I'd love for you to start by putting a little flesh on the bones of gangster. Because I want to say you dropped it in the opening chapter, but you come back to it. You arrived in Delhi with a knife in your bag as a teenager taking the train by yourself. So I think there's some gangster in you too.
1: Surely there is. It's a survival tactic, right? Gangsterism in some ways. And my mother, you know, she belonged to this very insular Syrian Christian community then. And she had a very cruel father. He was what is known as an imperial entomologist. Mm. And he took the imperial part more seriously than the entomology part. And he was extremely cruel to his family. And so my mother said that she married the first man who proposed to her, who happened to not be part of this community. And she went to live across the country in Shillong, which was then in Assam. And within a week or two, she realized that, you know, it was nice enough, but he was addicted to alcohol. She had two children, and she left. And then she came down south again. And she lived in we lived in this tiny little cottage which she broke. I think we broke into, because I don't know how else we lived there, because the imperial entomologist was dead. And we lived, you know, like fugitives between these huge trunks of these very expensive clothes and cufflinks that he seemed to have collected.
0: And you're very young at this point.
1: Yeah, a little less than three. And then my grandmother and my mother's older brother came there and said, you've got to leave the house because women, according to the Travancore Christian Succession Act, are not allowed to inherit anything. This is not your house. Get out.
0: So your own family was evicting you.
1: Yeah. So this was in the neighboring state of Tamil Nadu. So I've written about it here, like ran literally at night to a lawyer who said that law does not apply in Tamil Nadu. But she held on to this mortification, you know. Once we had some tenancy rights, she took all those clothes and gave them to the local taxi drivers, who were the best taxi drivers for quite a long time. And then she moved back to Kerala and started this little school in the rented premises of the Rotary Club. We used to go there every morning and sweep up the cigarette butts and wash all the men's cups and saucers and drink glasses, because Indian men don't clean up after themselves. And so we would put out the school, and then we would fold it back again and slide away so the club could meet. But eventually the school became something pretty successful. And when she could, she challenged this Christian Succession Act, and it went right up to the Supreme Court, and it was struck down. And women were given inheritance rights. Yeah, she won. She was always luckier with the courts than I have been.
0: We'll get to that part. So you say early on, after she passed, there was so much adulation pouring in for her because of these things. She was known to the outside world for her huge victory against the patriarchy, really, in India, to the Supreme Court. She was known for her school. Just tell us a little bit about the love that she had amassed outside, in the outside world.
1: So she was, I mean, to win that case was an iconic thing, you know. So she was really celebrated, and rightly so. And her school, which I studied into, which, as I said, started out in the Rotary Club, in this tiny town where, you know, the idea of having a co-educational school was blasphemous, and it was a den of iniquity and horror. But she, you know, had these ideas of how girls and boys should study together, and she was anarchic, you know. She was not a righteous activist of any kind. You know, she was just her own thing. So, I mean, just to give you a flavor, for example, when the school started going above, you know, class 7, class 8, and the girls started, you know, wearing bras and getting to be adolescent, and the boys started behaving just as boys in that little town would, with entitlement and making fun of the girls. She called assembly, and then she told the two leaders of this gang of boys, she said, "Go to my cupboard and bring my bra." And so these boys came with the bra. She said, "This is a bra. This is what is used for. Your mothers, your sisters, your wives, your girlfriends will all wear them. And if it excites you so much, please keep mine." It sort of, you know, changed the pH balance of things. And so she raised these generations of one, you know, strong, or at least she tried to raise girls to be strong and free and even physically strong, you know. And then these boys who just were raised to be so sweet and so different from the other men in the town. So it was an immense contribution to things, you know.
0: And as your girl, you mentioned you went to her school for some time. You know, I really got the sense that she was such a force in the community. People wanted to get their children into her schools despite this co-ed thing and these other things. And it really struck me that some of her characteristics, you know, she was merciless at times. She was demanding. She held a very high bar and you had to meet it. She had very high expectations. If she were a man, she would have been celebrated for this.
1: Well, she was celebrated even as a woman, which is the victory. But I mean, the complicated side of the other complicated part of it was that there was that light, and then there was this darkness, and that darkness had to do with my brother and myself. You know, so it started with the fact. I mean, being humiliated in that community for being divorced, for marrying outside, for all sorts of things that happened, she used to sort of unload that onto us. I could see it even from the time I was very young, but she would say, you know, people call you in Malayalam, address illatha pillare, the children without an address, you know, because there was no father, nobody knew who our father was. Even we just had seen this photograph, you know. And then she was very, very harsh on my little brother. I mean, he wasn't my older brother, but he was a little fellow. And she would hold her bitterness against her husband, her father, her brother. She would just take it all out on him. And she would call him a male chauvinist pig when he was, you know, five years old. And

0: said awful things to him, which were untrue and awful, like, you're ugly and stupid, and if I were you, I'd kill myself. Then there's a part here where I talk about us coming back from the school we were sent away to, and she woke him up in the middle of the night and took him, and we didn't have a home because the home was the hostel of her school. And I followed, and I looked through the keyhole, and she was beating him, you know, and saying that no son of mine can come home with a report that says average student. And the next morning, he came back to bed, and both of us knew that both of us were awake, but both of us were pretending not to be awake. And then in the morning, she woke me up, and she said, you know, you have a brilliant report. And I hated myself. And I said that, you know, from then on, I always, whenever I'm applauded or cheered, I always feel like someone quiet is being beaten in the other room. And to me, that began as a personal thing, but now it's, of course, a political thing. And it is true, if you think about it, it's true that, you know, it's happening all the time. So this book is about that complexity. It's not a hagiography or a... It's just, to me, as a writer, the challenge was, can I write about a person who you simply cannot make your mind up about, you know? And that was something that I wanted to do, where I didn't want the darkness to take away from the light, and I did not want the light to diminish the darkness.
1: You know,
0: and that's an adult enterprise.
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1: As you are growing up, you reveal in the book, you know, you left home. You had a period of separation where you didn't go back home, you didn't talk to her, you didn't write. And then there's this part where she comes to visit you in Delhi, and she's staying at the YWCA, and I found it fascinating because she has been cruel to you. She has been mean to you. But here you are looking out of her tiny window and wondering if the people of Delhi know who this great woman is. It was a pride, yet...
0: She had actually, I think there were 7 years where we hadn't met, and then she came to Delhi because her case was in the Supreme Court, and she had come to, you know, meet people in the community and meet activists and so on. And I met her. By then I was an architect, but I was completely broke. I had no money, and I was terrified of meeting her because she would crush you, you know, at the minute she sensed a vulnerability. So she just walked past me. She didn't recognize me because I guess I had changed so much. And then we went to, and then there was this sort of brittle meeting, and I was, yeah, that moment you talk about, I was in a taxi, we were in a taxi, and I was thinking, looking out and saying, nobody knows what an amazing woman she is, you know. But then I went with her to meet another Syrian Christian woman. She was a doctor or something, and she was talking, my mother was explaining the case and why she was fighting it and so on. And this woman just looked at her and said, but Mrs. Roy, I had to call her Mrs. Roy in school, you know, all my life because of the other students. She didn't want to feel that, them to feel we were special. She said, Mrs. Roy, what will we do with these rights that you want us to have? And why are you destroying our wonderful community or something? So I said, you know, we left, but I wanted to go back and sweep all her mementos off her coffee table and say, hey, do you know who you just met? She's not fighting for the rights, only for the rights to equal inheritance. She's also fighting for the right not to be a perfect mother, not to be a nice, obedient woman, but most of all, not to be a bore like you.
1: I think that takes us really well to motherhood, because she was a very different kind of mother, and it didn't seem to bother her that she didn't aim to be that other kind of mother. And I wondered for you at the time, the anecdote you just told us, you're a bit older, but as you were a child, and she wasn't the coddling type or the cuddling type or the... how did you

0: see that in as you were growing up? Did you want a mother who was more?
1: See, she was a very, very severe asthmatic. So from the time I was very tiny, she used to keep... And, you know, if you have asthma, I've never seen anyone who has asthma like her. It's so dramatic and terrifying, you know. So when I used to see her, you know, in the middle of an attack, and she would often tell me that I might die, and then what will you do? You'll have to live on the street, or maybe so-and-so will take you in, or whatever. And I used to watch these attacks, and I was like an external lung for her, you know. I refer to myself as this valiant organ child, like, I'll breathe for you, I'll breathe for you, you know. And there was this incredible dependency and fear of, I mean, not that it was a fearful childhood, there was also a lot of wild stuff that happened, but there was this thrum of apprehension underneath everything about what will happen to us if she dies, you know. So I refer to myself as this valiant organ child. And then as I became, as I grew up, and she really, I mean, she taught me to write, she introduced me to great writers, all of this wonderful stuff, and then it would all be undermined by some other stuff. It was a constant, you know. Anyway, when I left home at the age of 16 to study architecture, a lot of it had to do with the fact that I knew that I needed to quickly start earning a living so that I could not die.
0: Be independent.
1: I could be alive even if something happened, you know. And then I entered the gates of the School of Architecture, and I saw these stone students and this place, and it was like so, it was such a relief. My lungs returned to my own body, and I almost like kissed the filthy parking lot and was like, thank you, God. You know, I'm going to be okay. And that sort of, I mean, obviously unstated, but very felt, that the organ child was not really the organ child anymore, increased the hostility and the anger in some ways. And, you know, which is why I just eventually just stopped going home, because it really was, because I adored her and I loved her, but I knew that if I stayed there, I'd be crushed.
0: And it seemed, you mentioned it when you read the first chapter, but her wrath seemed to come out against you. And
1: my brother.
0: And your brother. As you're growing up, as you're, you know, you get into architecture school in Delhi at age 16. So even from very young, you start to achieve things. Did she celebrate that? Was she proud of you?
1: Of course, I think she was, you know, first of all, she was proud of me because I was her student, you know. But I think she was a person, because of what she herself had been through, she was unable to express love until the very end, you know. So the last chapter in this book is called A Declaration of Love. And it's, you know, just a few months before she died, she sent me this message. I remember it was winter in Delhi, and she sent me this message on her phone, and she never used her phone. She had minions to do things by then, you know. So it was a declaration that I have never loved anybody as I have loved you. And I just went cold, you know, because I knew that she was going to die, you know, because she said this. And it's like, who gets so scared when their mother tells them that she loves them? But it was, somehow I felt that this, you know, and I replied saying, you know, like a declaration myself, I adore you, and you're the most amazing woman I've known. But it was, you know, we were dangerous creatures in different ways, the two of us, you know. So when she passed away, one of her students for the school magazine asked me, what was your relationship with your mother like? I said, if you want a one-liner, it was the very respect of two nuclear powers.
0: There are a couple of men in your book who I find fascinating.
1: Just a couple?
0: Well, actually, your dad.
1: Oh, yes.
0: Mickey. Like, Roy. What a character. My favorite part about Mickey, and maybe this is going to be lost on an American audience, but he was a Don Bradman cricket fan.
1: Yes. He was the ultimate anti-national. No, but I want to read you a little paragraph, a tiny bit. So I only met my father for the first, let me see if I can find it. I only met my father for the first time when I was 25 years old, I think. And my brother, who I hadn't spoken to for about 7 years, saw a photograph of me in a magazine, because, I mean, that's a story, but anyway, I had acted in this little film, and there was a picture of me in the magazine, and he found out who the producer was, and then he called the director, who ultimately became my husband, but he said, you know, I'm Arundhati's brother, and I'm in Delhi, and how do I get in touch? So I didn't have a phone. I was living in some storeroom somewhere. So he said, okay. He left a number, and I went to a sweet shop and called this number, and it was a number of some awful little hotel near the New Delhi station, and my brother came on the phone so excited, and he said, guess who's with me? I said, Baba. I don't know how I knew that he had just... It was my brother who thought if our mother doesn't love us, someone has to love us. I was like, no, someone doesn't. But he thought someone has to love us. And he had gone and found my father, who was, you know, who was an amazing... Anyway, I spent the night sort of thinking, what is he going to look like? What is he going to be like? And then I just want to read you two paragraphs. I said, I don't know why I had this shallow anxiety about his looks. Maybe I had a premonition. What happened next is seared into my memory forever, although I might not have remembered it word for word, song for song, oil stain for oil stain, if I hadn't written it down. I wonder why I need to make this very private moment public. I think it's because there's a sweet, vanquished, impish tenderness about it that is precious. It's an ode to harmless roguery. And then I get to this hotel, which was exactly as I imagined it would be. Most of the guests were hippies in limp clothes, and, you know, the corridor was stinking and all that. Nothing could have prepared me for what I encountered, my first sighting of my father. He was lying on his stomach with his knees bent and his feet waving at the ceiling. The ash from his cigarette had fallen onto the bed. When he saw me, he flicked his cigarette to the floor and rubbed the ash into the sheets. Then he stood up on the bed and held his hand out for me to shake. To get to him, I needed to climb onto the bed. I kicked off my shoes and climbed on, and we shook hands. My brother, beaming, climbed on too. We stood like that for a while, bouncing gently to keep our balance on the soft, spongy mattress. The Yalta Conference, Stalin, Roosevelt, and Churchill. Mickey Roy was as frail as a small bird, lame and hunched over. One eye was milky and opaque, with an unattended to cataract. His right earlobe was missing. His skin was scorched. His bone-thin legs came down together to his knees and then splayed apart and ended in two socked feet that sank into the dirty sheets. Through the space between his calves, I could see a triangle of hotel wall, peeling plaster, hair oil stains. I could tell that he was severely malnourished, like people in UN pamphlets. My brother and he looked at me and laughed. And the first second I saw him, I was like, oh my God, this can't be my father, because I had seen this photograph of him. That's all I knew about him. He was such a nice-looking man. Then the second, I thought, but listen, how much worse would you have felt if he was some smarmy, cigar-smoking CEO? This is fine. And then we had this We had this absolutely hilarious, crazy meeting. My brother was just completely in love. I was much more wary because, you know, my brother was looking for love and I was just like, thanks, but no thanks, you know. And then, and I was so broke and, you know, we had nothing, neither me nor my brother. But however, Mickey Roy, by the time he left the room, had taken what little money we had and gone. So,
0: you know, I want to ask you about another man in there, your uncle.
1: Yes.
0: G. Isaac. He seems to, I mean, of course, so many, after reading The God of Small Things, you see these characters who feels like you wrote a version of. He was a very interesting man who taught you to fail. And that, tell us about that.
1: He was the uncle who, of course, initially was this terrifying person who tried to turn us out of the house.
0: The evictor.
1: And then when we moved to Kerala, you know, the relationship between him and my mother was always turbulent, and he was the person against whom she had filed the case, and ultimately he was evicted from his, you know, pickle factory. He was a Rhodes Scholar who gave up everything to work with his mother on this pickle factory. He was a Marxist, so he organized his labor against himself. And, you know, he was just crazy. And then when I was very young, once he showed me this little bauble and he said, do you want this? And I said, yes. He said, I'll give it to you if you fail. And it really made me think, you know. And when
0: and what did he mean by that? You were a child. How did he want you to fail?
1: Because everyone was, you know, giving me this advice, you must study hard, you must come first in class, and so on. So he was just like, you don't have to do all that, you know. And then when many years later, of course, when he lost the case, and, you know, he was the whipping boy of all the feminists and everything, and I happened to be in Kottayam when this journalist from Delhi came to make a film about the inheritance law, and they went to interview him in the pickle factory, and I was there. So he came out and he sat down and the camera was arranged, and this journalist who was from a big city and had come to patronize the small town hicks, you know, didn't know what water he was swimming in. So he set up the camera and he says, so Mr. Isaac, as a leader of the Syrian Christian community, what are your views on the Travancore Christian Succession Act? Of course, he's asking guys who lost everything. You know? So he looks in the camera and says, you know, Mr. Talib, we Syrian Christians are a very complex and diverse community. We have the Catholics, we have the Protestants, we have the Kna, we have the Pentecostals, we have separate churches, we don't intermarry, we argue about everything. But if you question them closely, there is one thing that we all agree about, and that is that Isaac is not a leader of the community.
0: it's a good segue into some of the, we learn in the book from a personal perspective what has felt like to have to be on the receiving end of that. There's been so many court cases against you. We mentioned this current one for smoking a bidi. You have been to jail. You have actually, I wonder what that feels like. Like, you are living with it right now.
1: Well, there's this thing in my book where every few years, 5 male lawyers get together and file a criminal case against me. I mean, I know what it is with these guys, you know. So the first happened with The God of Small Things, you know, perhaps driven by a sort of anger against my mother and me, but also by the whole theme of how the left in the book had not been able to deal with the issue of caste. And so they filed a case against me, criminal case, for corrupting public morality and obscenity. So I asked my lawyer, I employed a sort of local criminal lawyer, and asked him, can we not ask for an amendment? Like, can it not be that for further corrupting public morality, because was it really pure until I came along, you know? And then, you know, this lawyer told me, oh, but you know, Arundhati, your book, it is actually quite obscene. But whatever. And during the course of the hearings, I won the Booker Prize. So then there was this question of like, what? Then there was a question of, now how do we embrace her as ours? This case is on, the judge comes out and he's like, every time this case comes before me, I get chest pains. So that went on for years. Then it became the case against me on the anti, when I was writing on the Narmada dams, and my essay, The Greater Common Good, where I was talking about what displacing indigenous communities means, you know, people who do not live in a money economy. So I said, you know, to give them cash compensation is like paying a Supreme Court judge his salary in fertilizer bags. So that annoyed them, and they kept saying, oh, you know, they hauled me up and then for contempt of court. And they kept throwing my books from one judge to the other. They refer to me as that woman. So I started calling myself the hooker that won the Booker. and then it was, you know, it returned as what they call a suo motu case, because again five men filed a case saying I tried to strangle one of them outside the gates of the Supreme Court or something. And the Supreme Court summoned me. Even the police wouldn't accept that case. So the Supreme Court summoned me, and I said, well, don't you have anything better to do? And they were like, contempt of court. Now you must apologize. I said, I'm not going to apologize. So then it was a question of sending me to jail, and it had a six-month prison sentence, and I did not apologize. So they said, she's not behaving like a reasonable man. It was like all over the place. Then the later one was actually not, it was serious, because I had gone into the forests of Central India in 2010, because there was literally a sort of civil war, because the forest had been flooded with paramilitary and vigilantes, once again displacing indigenous people from those communities, burning down their villages, the land sold, signed over to mining companies. And I went in and wrote this little booklet, long essay called Walking with the Comrades, about the war where, you know, 50% of the armed guerrillas were women, and it was a big battle there. And when I came out, a friend of mine called Professor Sai Baba and I were campaigning against this, what was called Operation Green Hunt. And they arrested him. He was paralyzed from his waist down, and they arrested him, calling him an overgrown Maoist. I wrote a piece called Professor POW. They filed contempt against me. I said his house was raided by a police force with a warrant signed by a magistrate in Aheri, a small town in Maharashtra. Oh, she's calling the judge a small town man. He was put into prison for 10 years. Mm-hmm. And they used to chain him up and carry him, you know, like he was this really dangerous guy. In bed, he was chained up. And he was released literally like a year ago, I think, or a little more than a year and a half ago, and the judge said, acquitted him and said he should not have been in prison for even a day. But he had been in there for 10 years, and he came out and died 6 months later, because, you know, his body had been so weakened by this experience. So the way it works in India is that litigation comes from they're like tripwires, you know.
0: I think when we look at the current state of the world, there are parallels between the path India has been on and where the United States is now. And I wonder if you can talk about that. Do you see them?
1: Well, it's sometimes so unnervingly similar, although it's not the same, right? But it does feel like what's happening here started happening to us in a big way in 2014 when Modi became the Prime Minister. But we had already seen the 2002 massacre in Gujarat, in which thousands of people were driven from their homes, slaughtered on the streets, women raped, doctors refusing to treat them. All of that we had seen, and we had watched that fuel a passion for this man rather than fear or repulsion or disgust. So we saw it coming, and then we have all of them belong to an organization called the RSS, which is this year celebrating its 100th year. So it's very, very organized. But then you saw the attack on citizenship, you saw the attack on universities, you saw the attack on the economy. And of course, in India, it felt that the people who tried and failed the January 6th coup here, you know, those guys with the antlers and furs, they actually rule us. They succeeded there.
0: I think they rule us too.
1: Yeah, they may. Now they rule you.
0: Now they rule us.
1: But they've been ruling us for a while. And it's the similarities are crazy, but of course, India's not the United States, you know, which is sitting atop this crumbling world, so everything that happens here affects the whole world, whereas what happens in India affects India, you know. So, but you keep thinking there's actually a physical playbook or a digital playbook, almost, because the similarities are so unnerving. And the danger is that now in India, we've normalized it. We've normalized the fact that Muslims can be lynched and murdered on the streets, and people who have done it can be celebrated and become ministers. We have normalized the fact that thousands of people with swords can come out and demand the murder of Muslims and a Hindu nation, and women should be raped. And, you know, it's crazy how quickly people get used to living in this kind of language and in this kind of ugliness. So it's a very disturbing thing, and you know, you got to stop it as quickly as you can, otherwise it will become normal. Even here I can see it dropping, you know. So I'll end with a passage about dreams and about failure and about success, clearly a recurring theme with me, from the first political essay that I wrote in 1998, when India first conducted, when the Hindu right came to power and did a series of nuclear tests. And I wrote this essay called The End of Imagination, where I was quickly kicked off the literary princess sort of political place, and, you know, I became an anti-national. I was told to go to Pakistan, and traitor and sedition and all that. So anyway, this is a little part about a conversation I was having with a friend in the essay. I told my friend that there was no such thing as a perfect story. I said in any case hers was an external view of things, this assumption that the trajectory of a person's happiness, or let's say fulfillment, had peaked and now must trough because she had accidentally stumbled upon success. It was premised on the unimaginative belief that wealth and fame were the mandatory stuff of everybody's dreams. "You've lived too long in New York," I told her. "There are other worlds, other kinds of dreams. Dreams in which failure is feasible, honorable, sometimes even worth striving for. Worlds in which recognition is not the only barometer of brilliance or human worth. There are plenty of warriors whom I know and love, people far more valuable than myself, who go to war each day, knowing in advance that they will fail. True, they are less successful in the most vulgar sense of the word, but by no means less fulfilled. The only dream worth having," I told her, "is to dream that you will live while you're alive and die only when you're dead." "Which means exactly what?" she asked me. I tried to explain but didn't do a very good job of it. Sometimes I need to write to think. So I wrote it down for her on a paper napkin, and this is what I wrote. To love, to be loved, to never forget your own insignificance, to never get used to the unspeakable violence and the vulgar disparity of life around you, to seek joy in the saddest places, to pursue beauty to its lair, to never simplify what is complicated or complicate what is simple, to respect strength, never power, above all to watch, to try and understand, to never look away, and never, never to forget. Thank you.
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0: 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On KQED Television, Christmas came early this year and with lots of twists and turns. Don't miss the new season premiere of Death in Paradise tomorrow at 9:40 p.m. on KQED Plus. And this week on Close All Tabs, a medical student in India created an ultra-conservative young woman personality using AI and made thousands of dollars selling videos of her to conservative men until things took a disturbing turn. That's on Close All Tabs, wherever you listen to podcasts. Clouds will increase tonight. Expect patchy fog after midnight and lows in the 50s. Tomorrow will be sunny after morning clouds and fog. Highs will be in the 60s near the ocean, 70s around the bay, 80s and 90s inland. This is KQED San Francisco and KQEI North Highland Sacramento. It's 11 p.m.
1: Hello, welcome to Newsday on the BBC World Service with James Cocknell in London and Anne Soy in Nairobi.
2: The former Ukrainian Defense Minister Mykhailo Fedorov has criticized the government in Kyiv, accusing it of corruption and demanding political change. We'll head to Kyiv to speak to a leading politician.
1: The Chinese Foreign Minister Wang Yi is on a two-day visit to South Korea. His trip comes off the back of comments from President Trump about North Korea, which challenged the traditional alliance between Seoul and Washington. We'll speak to an analyst.
2: Despite the ceasefire in Gaza, people there are still being killed in Israeli attacks. Others are disappearing, possibly detained by Israeli security forces.
1: And as the English Premier League season prepares to kick off, we hear from the league CEO, including his views on the recent criticisms on FIFA President Gianni Infantino. But first, this latest bulletin of world news.
3: BBC News with Govinda Gill. The United States has suspended 50% tariffs on some Canadian goods that were due to come into force about now. President Trump said a deal had been reached and that the measures would be paused for 3 days, subject to documents being finalised. Peter Hyatt reports.
4: Mr. Trump and the Canadian Prime Minister Mark Carney have spoken twice in the past few days, and this announcement came less than 2 hours before the tariffs were due to come into force. They would have affected about $20 billion worth of trade a year, covering products such as cars, wine, cement, and ice hockey sticks. Mr. Carney said there was still important work to be done. Mr. Trump has also suggested a huge pipeline project carrying oil from Canada may be revived. The Keystone XL project was abandoned 5 years ago by the Biden administration.
3: President Zelensky is facing one of the most significant challenges to his authority since Russia's full-scale invasion of Ukraine began after his former defense minister called for elections. Mykhailo Fedorov, whose sacking last month led to widespread protests, said democracy could not be held hostage by Russia. Our Ukraine correspondent Dan Johnson explains.
5: Ukrainian law prevents elections during conflict, but Mr. Fedorov said trust between citizens and state had to be rebuilt and hope restored. He said corruption was depriving the military of weapons and equipment and making it harder for Ukraine to win. There have been weekly protests in support of the former minister, seen as a modernizing figure who transformed the battlefield with drone warfare, but who disagreed with the head of the armed forces. He didn't rule out running in any election, and recent polls indicate he would beat President Zelensky.
3: Israel has opened up bids for the construction of more than 1,000 homes in a strategically important area of the occupied West Bank, as the government seeks to end any chance of a Palestinian state. From Jerusalem, Yolande Nell has the details.
6: Under international pressure, Israel held off for decades on plans to build in E1, but the current Israeli government gave the go-ahead for E1 construction a year ago, despite an Israeli court challenge to the plans by Bedouin Palestinians living in the area and Israeli peace groups. The housing ministry has now issued a tender for half the planned homes. It sets a deadline for bids just days before Israel's general election. That should enable the government to sign deals with contractors that it would be much harder for a future government to cancel. Settlements are illegal under international law.
3: The world's biggest humanoid robot manufacturer, Unitree Robotics, has made a commanding stock market debut in Shanghai. Its shares soared more than 500%. The Chinese company has drawn global attention for its creations, with its latest supposedly able to run faster than the former Jamaican sprinter Usain Bolt. Unitree's boom has strengthened China's position in the global market for robots. World news from the BBC. The United Nations has warned that the increasing use of drone warfare is placing civilians and aid workers in danger. In a new report, the UN says armed drones killed 80 civilians in Ukraine in April alone. Meanwhile, in Sudan, 80% of civilian deaths this year have been attributed to the machines. A new report has found women make up nearly 70% of all global healthcare workers, but are severely underrepresented in leadership roles. The study shows that men still hold the majority of senior management positions, even in professions where women dominate, like nursing and midwifery. The report found that the world's healthcare workforce has nearly tripled in size since 1990, with women leading the growth. Hungary's new president, András Baka, takes office today. His predecessor was accused by the new government of being a puppet of the former Prime Minister, Viktor Orbán, and forced from office. The details from Nick Thorpe.
7: András Baka is taking office in the midst of a political whirlwind in Hungary as the new Tisza party government, led by Prime Minister Péter Magyar, tries to dismantle the power bases which Viktor Orbán built for himself and his Fidesz party in the past 16 years. Although the Hungarian head of state has little concrete power, the new president has pledged to stand up to the new government if need be. Uncovering the crimes of the past is necessary, he said in his inaugural address.
3: A tricky problem in US politics has been resolved, with the Republican Senator for Alaska, Dan Sullivan, advancing to November's midterm elections. One of his competitors in Tuesday's primary was another Republican, also called Dan Sullivan. However, Alaskans didn't vote for the challenger in big enough numbers, so only one Dan Sullivan will appear on the ballot paper in November, the incumbent senator. BBC News.
2: Thank you very much indeed for that news. 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
1: Coming up, we go to Ukraine following the call for elections by the former Defence Minister Mikhailo Fedorov.
2: We're also going to discuss the US-South Korea military alliance following some criticism from President Trump. And we have a report on Gaza's dead and missing.
1: We'll also hear from the CEO of the English Premier League, and he talks about FIFA's handling of World Cup's future. And as ever, we'd love to hear your comments on any of the stories you hear on the programme. Our text number is +44 77 86 20 50 85.
2: Should Ukraine hold wartime elections, even as Russia's brutal invasion continues? The sacked Defence Minister, Mikhailo Fedorov, has called for just that in a video posted online that strongly criticised corruption and governance in the country. There are still weekly protests in support of Mr. Fedorov, who was removed following tensions with other senior defence officials. His supporters say Mr. Fedorov took on corruption and improved Ukraine's drone warfare capabilities. We're joined now by Ivana Klimpush-Tintsadze, MP for the European Solidarity Party and Chair of the Committee on Ukraine's Integration into the EU. Welcome to the programme. Is it right? Is it appropriate to have elections during wartime?
8: Well, unfortunately, I believe that Mr. Fedorov is suggesting some solutions of the magic wand type. Our constitution does not allow the elections during the wartime. That's legal grounds. And secondly, you cannot hold, unfortunately, the democratic elections according to the OSCE standards during the war. Moreover, the elections are always torning country apart, and even in the peace times, and definitely would not serve the purpose in terms of reuniting the society in Ukraine. So I don't know why Mr. Fedorov has decided that this is the easiest and the way to go during the wartime.
2: You say you don't know. Are you prepared to hazard a guess? Is it personal ambition, for example?
8: Well, somehow, you know, Mr. Fedorov was part of this, the whole system over the 7 years. He was the longest serving minister in different positions under Zelensky's mandate. And now when he was not reoffered the ministerial position for the Ministry of Defense, he has decided to call for elections. It's a strange wake-up call.
2: Do you accept that he was a pretty successful defense minister, that, for example, as we mentioned, Ukraine's success with drones and with other aspects of modern warfare are, at least in part, his responsibility?
8: I would recognize that he was definitely a much better minister of defense than any other predecessors during the 7 years of this. He was like sixth already minister of defense over this year since 2019, and definitely much more efficient and much more capable than many others. But that does not mean that, you know, being an efficient minister, when you are in the system, that's when you are capable of actually changing some situation and suggesting new solutions while it's not criticizing the system while you're inside, but getting out and then criticizing it is a bit of a strange position for me.
2: It's also a position that echoes one that has been held by Russia, who have frequently said that President Zelensky is not democratically elected because the due date for elections has passed, and even by some Republicans in particular in the US. This could potentially weaken the president a little, could it not?
8: Well, you know, I do represent the opposition political party, and we are very much interested in having elections and going through a democratic process in the country. But we do agree that President Zelensky is still holding a legitimate mandate, and we are not questioning his legitimacy. So therefore, I cannot agree with this assumptions of Russian Federation for sure. And we believe that in order for having a democratic electoral process, and it's not only about the electoral day, but it's also about the process, we need to ensure that security and peace is being reinstalled across the country.
2: But one of the points that the former defense minister, Mr. Fedorov, made is that Ukraine is, in essence, in a state of constant war, that it has been years and years and years, well over a decade since Russia first began attacking. So whenever will there be a chance of holding elections?
8: Well, we did hold elections since 2014, and very democratic ones, including the ones in 2019 when President Zelensky was elected, when the parliament was re-elected, and I think it was one of the most democratic processes when the powers in Ukraine were transferred in contrast to what is happening in Russian Federation. And we've been nourishing that capacity of Ukraine to practice this democratic rights of the people. So I would hope that with the support of our partners, with the pressure on Russian Federation, we can pressure Russia into peace, and that that moment will allow us to prepare for democratic election process, electoral process in Ukraine.
2: Ivana Klimpush-Tintsadze, MP for the European Solidarity Party, Chair of the Committee on Ukraine's Integration into the EU. Thank you very much indeed.
1: To South Korea now. Has the Korean Peninsula entered a new era of peace, or is the region facing a risky period of realignments? On Sunday, President Donald Trump ordered joint military exercises with a long-standing ally, South Korea, to be substantially scaled back, a move that was confirmed by South Korea today with a reduction in both the size and duration in the annual maneuvers. Meanwhile, by coincidence, China's foreign minister, Wang Yi, is starting a two-day visit to South Korea, where he will meet the country's president, Lee Jae-myung. I've been speaking to Scott Snyder in Washington. He's the author of the U.S.-South Korea Alliance, Why It May Fail, But and Why It Must Not. I started the conversation by asking for his reaction to the reduction of the U.S.-South Korea military exercises.
9: They're following through on President Trump's tweet. It's a little bit surprising that they were able to execute as quickly as they have. And, of course, cutting the exercises does raise some concerns about deterrence. And basically, if you don't practice for the main game, you're not going to perform as well. But it's not an immediate issue. It's something that sets in over time.
1: What signals does it send about the future of this alliance between the United States and South Korea?
9: Well, I think there's increasing anxiety on the South Korean side. And of course, the relationship has become much more transactional. It's a product of deal making rather than trust building at this point. There's also the background issue of the economic relationship and the Trump administration's desire to see South Korea make investment pledges in the United States. And I think that was part of President Trump's motivation in terms of linking the security issue with those economic demands.
1: But this is a relationship that goes way back to the 1950s, the Korea War. Just remind us how important the U.S. alliance with South Korea is.
9: Sure. Well, the United States really is responsible for preserving South Korea from a tragic loss of sovereignty against North Korean invaders in the Korean War. The U.S. has been South Korea's protector for a long period of time. The relationship has developed into more of a partnership over the course of the past few decades, but it was a partnership that was based on common values. And now we have an approach by President Trump, which is much more near-term, transactional, and also places the possibility of other objectives that he might have with North Korea over the priority that has been placed on the alliance relationship with South Korea.
1: So what has President Trump achieved, and how will it change the official government foreign policy in that region?
9: Well, we don't know yet what he's achieved. I think his motivation was in part to change the subject from Iran and to signal his desire to meet with Kim Jong-un. We've seen that as a longstanding desire since the first administration. And then I think the third objective is related to putting pressure on South Korea related to the investment pledges, and also really to flip the script the way that he personally may think about deterrence. If you achieve peace, you don't need deterrence. And so in that respect, I think that he's signaling by taking an action that sets aside deterrence, the idea that the relationship with Kim Jong-un can be a basis upon which to achieve peace, and therefore also to relieve certain type of pressure in Northeast Asia.
1: And now we understand that the Chinese foreign minister is due to visit Seoul. How significant is that, especially given the timing?
9: Well, this makes it a much more interesting potential visit, and I think that it makes the conversation potentially much more interesting. And so in that respect, I think that the foreign ministers will be comparing notes on a development that has implications for both China and South Korea, but about which they are more observers than they are participants if actually something comes of it.
1: And what do you think would be the reaction, not yet expressed publicly, from South Korea to these overtures by President Trump to the North Korean leader?
9: Well, the South Korean government, the President Lee Jae-myung has already stated that South Korea wants to be a pacemaker to President Trump's efforts to be a peacemaker. So the current administration is supporting the outreach by President Trump to Kim Jong-un, but they may not have calculated that it would come at the expense of a good U.S.-South Korea relationship, or at the expense of sustaining deterrence. And so that's where the announcement related to the curtailing of exercises sends a message that may be perceived as a mixed message among the South Korean public.
1: Scott Sonaida there speaking to me a little earlier. He is an expert and author of a book about the U.S.-South Korea alliance. And time for sports news now with Isaac Fennin.
10: Self-destruction, those are the words used by the chief executive of the English Premier League to describe and criticise FIFA president Gianni Infantino's plans to sell off stakes in the World Cup. Richard Masters said world football's governing body had delivered a self-inflicted wound and said the English Football Association was right to withdraw support for Mr. Infantino and that a unity candidate is now needed to lead FIFA. He was speaking to the BBC's sports editor Dan Rowan ahead of the start of the new Premier League season on Friday.
11: For 3 weeks, FIFA president Gianni Infantino has been at the heart of an unprecedented civil war in world football. The fallout from his shelved plan to sell off stakes in the World Cup to private investors, leaving him clinging to power. And today, another of the game's most powerful figures had his say.
12: It's a problem of FIFA's making. This is a self-inflicted wound. They are the people, the organisation, that has pressed the self-destruct button. And the consequences of that flow into the solutions that need to be found.
13: The FA has withdrawn its support for the FIFA president. The Prime Minister has said he should go. UEFA want him to step down. What do you think about Gianni Infantino?
12: Well, we fully support the FA and the position they have come to with Gianni. I don't think that FIFA should be ever contemplating selling off a stake in the World Cup. They're a not-for-profit organisation. They should really be holding that competition in trust for the future of football. So I think it's a bad idea, and the FA have taken the right position with regards to Gianni.
11: Thanks to the record funding FIFA has handed out under his leadership, Infantino retains plenty of support in Africa and South America and seems intent on standing for re-election for a fourth term next year, despite three confederations wanting him to stand down.
12: That's, I think, a recipe for division and sassis, and that's not what the top of the game needs. So a new candidate needs to emerge with a different offer that can hopefully provide some unity amongst the confederations and national associations and vote in the president.
11: The recent World Cup was the biggest ever, featuring 48 teams for the first time, and Infantino has said a 64-team tournament should now be considered, but Masters is no fan.
12: Any further expansion of the World Cup means an erosion of the domestic calendar. It means the top players, many of whom play in the Premier League, will have to play more games. The only benefit it's got going for it is the fact that it creates some symmetry. So, but I wouldn't be supportive of a further expansion of the World Cup.
11: Meanwhile, just a month since the World Cup finished, the Premier League is about to get underway again.
14: And Arsenal are crowned champions of England.
11: For many in the sport, it'll be a welcome distraction to the division that currently engulfs the wider game.
10: Senegal have appointed Patrick Vieira as their new manager. He takes over from Pap Chow. It's unclear when he'll start, but the Senegalese Football Federation announced a deal saying the appointment reflected its desire to strengthen its high-level technical staff. Bayern Munich midfielder Jamal Musiala says he's been treated for a neurological dysfunction after collapsing for a second game in 4 days. The German star collapsing on Saturday in a friendly against Heidenheim, and on Tuesday he had another episode. He moved to allay fears, saying he'd been diagnosed with a temporary, brief but easily treatable absent seizures. And in tennis, Venus Williams has been handed a wild card at the US Open at the age of 46. We're still waiting to hear whether her sister Serena will also get a wild card after playing singles at Wimbledon.
15: You'd have to think she would, but yeah, we'll wait and see.
10: Sure, I guess she'll be there. Yeah.
15: Isaac Fennin, thank you. Now, business news. President Trump says he is temporarily suspending 50% tariffs on Canadian goods that were due to come into force, well, about now. Our business presenter Maura Fogarty joins us. Maura, give us the details.
16: Yeah, so if you're a Canadian exporter to the U.S. in one of a broad range of industries, you've got a bit of a relief here for a few days. So just about an hour and 45 minutes before the tariffs were due to take effect, President Trump posted on social media that there had been a deal agreed upon, and that they were just subject to finalizing some documents, and therefore he was postponing these tariffs for about 3 days. There was a statement out from the Canadian Prime Minister shortly after as well, whereby he seemed a little bit less definitive, and he talked about how, that the tariffs had been postponed for 3 days until the end of August 21st. And he said, although substantial progress had been made, there was still important work to be done. So slightly less definitive on his end that a deal had been reached. But what this means is that the 50% tariffs that were going to be levied on items such as cars, furniture, clothing, cement, ice hockey sticks, jewelry even, that they have all been paused for the time being. And I also want to mention, quite interestingly, that President Trump also said in his post that the Keystone XL pipeline, which is a controversial project to carry oil from Canada to the U.S., was going to be revived again. So okay. Also some interesting comments there.
15: Yeah, for sure. And you couldn't get more Canadian than ice hockey sticks, could you? What were the real contentious issues in the negotiations?
16: So these tariffs that the U.S., these 50% tariffs that the U.S. was imposing upon Canada were in retaliation to the tariffs that Canada had imposed upon the U.S. after the U.S. had imposed their tariffs in the first place. You can see how convoluted and complex the story really is. But the main thing to remember here is that the U.S. had imposed tariffs on Canada in the first place and then said, we're not going to, at this point, agree to another automatic extension of the U.S.-Mexico-Canada trade agreement, and that will now have to be negotiated each year. So you've got to take these tariffs in context of that larger one. And one big issue was autos, okay. Cars made in Canada, and whether they would be subject to higher tariffs going into the U.S.
15: Well, Fogarty, our business presenter in Singapore, thank you very much indeed.
1: Now, 10 months after the ceasefire came into effect in Gaza, President Donald Trump's peace plan for the Strip has stalled. More than 1,200 Palestinians have been killed in Israeli strikes since the ceasefire was announced last October, bringing the total number killed during the war to more than 73,000. That's according to the health ministry in the territory. But there are fears that the actual number of deaths could be significantly higher. The Red Cross says that more than 5,000 Palestinians are still missing in Gaza. Israel does not allow journalists free access to Gaza. Our correspondent John Donison has this report from Jerusalem.
17: In Gaza City earlier this month, a mass funeral. For more than 100 people killed in an Israeli attack in 2023. Their bodies were only recently recovered from under the rubble. And across the strip, there remain thousands who are still missing. Ahmed Al-Madhoun was 21 when he was last seen alive. The young man, who has Down syndrome, disappeared in May 2025 after popping to the shop. His family show us a video of him belly flopping into a swimming pool. They say he was loved by everyone and always joking around. For his mother, Majdia, it's the not knowing that's hardest.
18: I haven't lost hope. Whether

0: blindfolded and bound. The family believes it's Mahmoud.
1: My heart was torn into two when I saw the photo. I was relieved that my son was okay, but at the same time, how can they humiliate him and other prisoners like him?
0: We asked the Israeli prison service about Mahmoud. They said they had no record of holding him. The Israeli military declined to comment. Well, here in Jerusalem, I've come now to meet Tal Steiner, an Israeli lawyer who's the executive director of Hamoked, a human rights organization that works to trace missing Gazans who may be being held in Israeli jails.
2: What is the impact on the families of these people in terms of not knowing?
3: The impact on families of the enforcedly disappeared people is devastating. It's an open wound that doesn't heal. They have no rest, not even in knowing if their relative is dead or alive to bring him to proper burial.
0: Amid the destruction, the Red Cross estimates there are more than 5,000 missing people in Gaza. For their families, displaced and homeless, they're still not able to grieve.
4: John Donison reporting there from Jerusalem about Gaza. 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
8: Hello, welcome to Newsday from the BBC World Service with Anne Soy in Nairobi and James Copnell in London.
4: A senior United Nations official calls for increased aid for Somalia, where hundreds of thousands of children are under threat of hunger.
8: We'll hear about a major court case in the US against the social media giant Meta.
4: And a behind-the-scenes look at the new Senegal coach and World Cup winner, Patrick Vieira. First, this news.
9: BBC News with Govinda Gill. The United States has suspended 50% tariffs on some Canadian goods that were due to come into effect today. President Trump said a deal had been reached and the measures would be paused for 3 days, subject to documents being finalised. The Canadian Prime Minister Mark Carney said there was still important work to do. President Zelensky is facing one of the most significant challenges to his authority since Russia's full-scale invasion of Ukraine began after his former defense minister called for elections. Mikhailo Fedorov, whose sacking last month led to widespread protests, said democracy could not be held hostage by Russia. Israel's opened up bids for the construction of more than 1,000 homes in a strategically important area of the occupied West Bank. The deadline for bids is days before October's election. An Australian woman who killed three relatives by feeding them beef Wellington laced with poisonous mushrooms has begun an appeal against her murder convictions. Erin Patterson's lawyers argue she did not receive a fair trial. South Korea has announced that its current military exercises with American forces will finish 6 days earlier than planned. President Trump has ordered the drills to be scaled back, calling them inappropriate and hostile to North Korea. Campaigning has begun in Nigeria ahead of January's presidential elections, with concerns about persistent security problems and the spiraling cost of living expected to dominate discussions. President Bola Tinubu is seeking re-election, but his popularity has slumped among young voters. A new report has found women make up nearly 70% of all global healthcare workers, but are severely

0: be underrepresented in leadership roles. The study in the Lancet Medical Journal says men still hold the majority of senior management positions. BBC News.
1: Thank you for that summary. 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We're coming to you live from Nairobi with me, Anne Soy, and from London with James Cognall.
2: For the next half hour, we're going to hear about the worsening nutritional situation for many children in Somalia. And we're going to head to the US, where the social media giant Meta is facing a major court case.
1: In sport, we'll hear about Senegal's new coach, French international Patrick Vieira. Isaac Fennin will bring us that. Plus, we'll get a taste of Ghanaian traditional food with a top chef.
2: Yeah, how do you introduce traditional foods to younger generations? We'd love your thoughts on that. Our text and WhatsApp number is +44 77 86 20 50 85.
1: We start this half hour in Somalia, where the United Nations Children's Fund, UNICEF, has warned that children there are being caught in a worsening nutrition, funding and protection crisis as humanitarian services shrink. They estimate that nearly 1.9 million children are expected to suffer from malnutrition in Somalia this year, including nearly 500,000 children with severe acute malnutrition, which is the deadliest form of malnutrition. Earlier, I spoke to UNICEF's global spokesperson, James Elder, who's in Somalia, and I began by asking him what he's been seeing there.
3: Internal conflict has been across Somalia for a long, long time. Of course, as well on top of this now, Somalis are dealing with the increasing cost of fuel and fertilizer because of a war in Iran. But now children here in Somalia, and look, and around the world, I'd add, but particularly here, they're facing unprecedented aid cuts. So what I'm seeing in terms of the scale and the speed of these cuts, it's just overwhelming. Hundreds of health and nutrition facilities have already closed, Anne. And I mean, that the impact when you do that is immediate. In the first 6 months of this year, we've seen a 50% increase versus last year of girls and boys, babies being admitted to stabilized centres with complications. And why? It's simple, because when you have fewer facilities, you have longer journeys for mums and their babies. Longer journeys means later treatment, and later treatment means more severe illness and more preventable death, to be perfectly honest. So, and we're seeing aid cuts close doors to healthcare. They're shutting down those nutrition services, and they're just pushing everything that kids need, water, education, further and further out of reach.
1: How important are those services that you're talking about that are closing down now? Because this is a country that has been in crisis for such a long time.
3: Yeah, they're everything. And it's important to remember that, you know, they need to be seen in the context of what's been achieved, right? In 4 years up until the end of last year, you know, the organisation I work for, UNICEF, we reached more than 2 million kids with severe acute malnutrition, right? 10,000 unaccompanied and separated children, you know, who'd been part of armed groups were reunited with families. So it's not just nutrition. Take that part. Take those children in armed groups, you know. People want stability. Young people want opportunity. It's no different from anywhere else in the world. Somalia is a country, though, yeah, with one of the highest reports of violations against girls and boys. And now we're seeing aid cuts, meaning that, like, schools, like 65 protection centres and facilities have closed. Now, that means the system's being undone. And that's also a threat, not just to nutrition, that's a threat to security. You know, I met a boy yesterday. Just take yesterday, Anne. Abdullah, he's a teenager. He wanted to be a mechanic, right? He was always tinkering with machinery in his village, and Al-Shabaab noticed this, and they offered him work and training as a mechanic. Now, he had no opportunity. He was desperate to support his widowed mum. He took it. It was a lie, right? He was thrown into the battlefield. He tried to escape. He was caught. He was eventually wounded in battle, and he was captured by government forces. Now, again, go back before these aid cuts really bit, and UNICEF, we supported, you know, more than 160 children who'd been in those armed groups, enrolled in training centres, electrics, mechanics, cooking. They got starter kits to help them start their own business. They got jobs, or they, as I say, created small businesses. Now, aid cuts mean for a boy like Abdullah, no starter kit, no kickstart. So that training, those kids, you know, they're a pathway to a stable future, helping kids not get re-recruited and contribute to their communities. So I think the question is, you know, in that sense, it's not whether Somalia needs less aid because the world's become more difficult. The question is, whether the world can afford to make Somalia more fragile whilst these difficulties are multiplying. And, you know, the answer's got to be no.
1: You've been speaking to children like Abdullah. What about the parents that you have spoken to? What are they saying to you?
3: I've been to Somalia several times. I've been doing this for a while. It's achingly sad because, again, you are not seeing parents sitting around waiting for aid. You are seeing parents do everything in their capacity to protect their children, but everything working against them. So a couple of days ago in the southwest of Somalia, I met many, many mums, but if I think of just one, a lady called Hajio. Hajio, she had a home. Right? Her children went to school. She had cattle. Okay, there's a degree of fiscal comfort there. But again, drought, a worsening climate started to kill her cattle. Eventually, they're all dead, right? So from a relatively prosperous life, Hajio and her children have nothing. So she fled. You know, you go looking for help. But increasingly, there's often none. So today, and she's in a makeshift shelter. I mean, these are not tents. This is plastic and sticks. It's no protection from burning heat, no protection from when it rains. She went to this town, Bukhaba, in the southwest because she was told there'd be support. Now, when she got there, in fairness, the nearby community, itself one of the poorest in the country, they gave her some clothes and tomatoes. She got nothing from the international community. And I can't tell you how many times I heard this line from a mum. So when I ask Hajio or mums, I say, what do your children ask for? Some of them will tell me, look, it's food, it's clothes, it's school. Other mums will just say, look around you, James. I mean, this is their grim reality. My children know this. They ask for nothing. Hajio's words are etched on my mind. She just said, I always feel sad and there is anger and stress. There is no way to be happy anymore. So, you know, what does Hajio do? She tells us children stories at night. She reads to them. She's a smart woman, but they've got nothing. And she's watching these children get thinner and thinner based on wars around the world or a climate crisis that she's got no carbon footprint or aid cuts that she just doesn't understand why this meager support has been taken away at her moment, their moment of greatest need.
1: The story of many families in Somalia, they have lost everything, their livestock, their source of wealth and livelihood, and they are relying on help, which has been dwindling. That's the UNICEF global spokesperson, James Elder, speaking to me a little earlier.
2: This is Newsday on the BBC World Service with Anne in Nairobi and James in London. Now, the social media giant Meta, which owns Facebook and Instagram, is accused of getting children hooked on social media, causing mental health problems, including severe anxiety. 29 US states have made the claim in a California court as they sue the corporation for billions of dollars. Now, I should say Meta strongly denies the allegations. The trial has begun. So a short while ago, I spoke with Katie Paul, director of the Tech Transparency Project. And I started by asking her what she made of the accusations against Meta that were heard in court.
4: Well, the trial that we saw start is one that follows on similar trials related to social media addiction and teens that we saw in New Mexico recently. That trial resulted in nearly $500 million fine for Meta. And it's something that we've seen the company try to get out of in terms of litigation. And this trial moving forward is really a pretty big move in terms of how they are dealing with and addressing issues related to teens and young kids.
5: Yeah, Meta intending to appeal the New Mexico verdict, obviously defending itself strongly in this current case. One of the issues seems to be whether addiction exists, whether social media platforms create addictions among young people. Meta simply disputes this. You try and hold big tech companies to account. What do you feel?
4: Well, I think one of the things we need to look at are the company's own words in their own internal filings and studies, not just in terms of the intentions of the company's algorithm moving forward, deliberately trying to keep kids on the platform, as well as their own internal studies that had found teens were being harmed by the content on the platform and the fact that the company deliberately chose to suppress that. And that's something that we saw with the opening arguments from the prosecution is that they leaned on Meta's own words and internal filings from whistleblowers that show exactly how the company had deliberately tried to make the platform more appealing to young people.
5: One of the things that came up in court then is the prosecution said one in five teens, according to this Meta document, say Instagram makes them worse. And Meta's lawyers replied by saying 41% of teens said it made them feel better. Another 41% said it had no effect. So if we accept those figures, does that sound to you like an acceptable proportion?
4: It's difficult to look at what is considered acceptable here. But I think when we look beyond just those types of studies and we look at how the company's business decisions deliberately meant to keep kids on the platform. One of the other things the prosecution cited were the beauty filters that Meta had removed because of the fact that they made young women feel worse about themselves. And when it found that that had caused a drop in performance on the platform, they added those filters right back. So a lot of their decisions were driven by business decisions and not by the well-being of users on their platform that notably they are trying to still pitch and promote as safe. And I think that that's the key here is that throughout all of this, they've claimed that the platform is safe and study after study, both internally and from independent organizations have shown that it's not.
5: What do you hope that this court case might achieve?
4: I think one of the most important things we can see from this court case and more of these court cases looking at big tech companies and how they're operating are exactly what decisions they're making when it comes to how they are keeping us on their platforms. These are some of the most, you know, valuable companies, technology companies in the world. They have incredibly significant sway, both in terms of influence and reach and financially through their lobbying. And so getting a look inside in their own words into what's really going on, I think is critical for the public in understanding how these companies are operating for technologies that they use every single day.
5: It strikes me that you're not saying that you are hoping that these companies will change. Is that not a realistic expectation?
4: Well, when it comes to change, we have to also consider exactly what type of outcomes of these trials look like. I know for the New Mexico case, for instance, it wasn't just a monetary fine, but there were actual changes the company had to make in terms of, for instance, adding a human reviewer to content related to CSAM, which is child sex abuse material. And I think that that is important, but it's just in the case of New Mexico, as that's all that they can litigate. And so until we see meaningful federal regulations on these companies, we're unlikely to see change. And what we're really going to see is how they're going to further refine their strategies in court so they don't have to face cases like this again in the future.
5: That is Katie Paul, Director of the Tech Transparency Project. And again, Meta deny all those accusations and is appealing against an earlier verdict in the state of New Mexico. Now, today it's World Photography Day. Theme is home. A little earlier on in the program, we brought you an interview with Gertrude Ndebo in the Democratic Republic of Congo. And we asked you for your thoughts on what represents your home. And Anne, I think we've had a message or two in.
1: Yes, we've had a message from Tennis Onyamba. He says he's the president of Photographers Union of Sierra Leone. And he says that on this noble day for their profession, for their noble profession, the theme being home, which is the theme for the World Photography Day, we have decided to celebrate the occasion with pictures on food security and sustainability in our home in Sierra Leone. And he sent us two lovely photographs. I've opened one of them. It's a photograph of chilies, some of them still green in the fields, some ripening to a brilliant red. Very beautiful photograph. Many thanks for that. And there's a second photograph that he sent in as well. And that's a photograph of grain, which I believe to be barley or also in the field. I just love field photography. James, you get really beautiful photographs of the landscapes.
5: Yeah, totally. I think my particular concept of home will be much more urban. But yeah, these are beautiful photos, as you say, and always interesting to hear people's views of what constitutes home for them. We're going to be talking about Ghanaian home cooking in 5-10 minutes time. First, though, Isaac Fannin's got the sports.
6: Yeah, the chief executive of the Premier League, Richard Masters, has been speaking ahead of the start of the new season on Friday. An issue that continues to overshadow the Premier League is the 115 charges levied at Manchester City for alleged financial rule breaches, which the club have always denied. The case has been ongoing for 4 years, with an independent commission yet to publish its ruling more than a year and a half after the disciplinary hearing finished. Our sports editor Dan Rowan asked Richard Masters about the time it's taking.
7: I can't pass any real comment or provide anything new today on it. I do accept it's taking longer than expected, and I understand that people want to find out as soon as possible what's going on. But I simply can't provide that. Our rules are very clear. We have to follow the process. And there's only one real clear route through, which is to allow that process to reach its natural conclusion.
6: Spain World Cup winner Rodri says he's ready to feel that excitement again after completing his move to Barcelona from Manchester City. The 2024 Ballon d'Or winner has signed a four-year contract at the Nou Camp after Barcelona agreed to pay a fee in the region of $88 million.
8: Well, really happy to be here, of course. And my feelings are great, you know. Right now I'm completely a bit tired about the process, you know, because when everything is done. But right now, with the focus that this team can manage to win everything, right? I think we're signing players, we're creating a culture to win everything, to make a step forward to in Europe and keep doing in La Liga. So really happy to work with my teammates and to start working with them. But yeah, hoping that all the goals that are on our minds come into true at the end of the season. That's what everyone wants. So really, really happy about that.
6: Bayern Munich midfielder Jamal Musiala says he's being treated for a neurological disorder after collapsing on for a second game in 4 days. The Germany star collapsed on social media on Saturday in a friendly against Heidenheim, and on Tuesday he had another episode. But on social media, he said that he was suffering from temporary but treatable seizures. Senegal have appointed former Arsenal captain Patrick Vieira as head coach for the country's national team. Vieira was born in Dakar and he won the World Cup with France. He's coached clubs like Crystal Palace and Nice, and he comes into the job in a difficult moment for Senegalese football. They went from winning the Africa Cup of Nations title in January to being stripped after walking off the field in protest of a refereeing decision in the final. That situation is currently in the Court of Arbitration for Sport. At the World Cup, they had a humiliating exit where they relinquished a 2-0 lead against Belgium to concede two goals in the final 4 minutes of normal time before going on to lose that match in the last minute of extra time, and that proved to be the final straw for the coach Pap Chow. He left his role at the end of the tournament, and earlier on I spoke to former Senegal international Alassane Ndour, and I asked him if he was surprised that the Senegalese Federation had gone this route. They said that the appointment reflected their desire to strengthen its high-level technical staff.
9: I'm quite surprised because we've got some coach improving themselves, you know, Senegalese coach. We've got Apipe, we've got Omar Daf, you know, and yeah, but you know, they make a choice. Maybe it's a good choice for us. So let's cross the fingers and support this choice. So we'll do our best to support Patrick Vieira. And the other thing's good, and the second coach is a Senegalese coach. He's playing. He used to coach for national team under 20 for Senegal, used to coach a local team, used to win, you know, the league, I think three times with a different club in India. So this going to be very good for him to start working, with Patrick Vieira. It will help him to improve himself for the future, and this is a very good choice for me, I think.
6: And finally, how do the Senegalese people get behind Vieira?
9: Pardon?
6: How do the Senegalese people get behind Vieira?
9: Yeah, but they're happy. So they're happy. They ask for the changement. They ask for a new coach. But now the deal is done. So everybody is behind him to support him and to wish him all the best. So let's see in September, in a couple of weeks, during his first game, first match, international match, official match here in Senegal.
6: That's former Senegalese footballer Hassan Ndour on Senegal hiring Patrick Vieira.
2: Yeah, it was great hearing from Madison Ndour throughout the programme. Kept laughing a lot during your interview.
6: He was a very happy man. He was actually having dinner at a restaurant. So
2: was he?
6: No wonder why he was happy. I can imagine the food was pretty good.
2: And that's such a smooth link, Isaac. I see what you've done there, because we're doing a food story. Yeah, brilliant, Isaac. Now, how do you persuade a new generation to keep eating the foods their grandparents grew up with? In Ghana, a group of young chefs is trying to put indigenous ingredients and traditional cooking back at the heart of the country's food culture at a time when diets are changing and there's a growing dependence on imported food.
1: Well, that work has earned Ghana Food Movement international recognition from the world's 50 best restaurants, which has named it the winner of its 2026 Champions of Change Award. And we'll speak to the chef, the head chef, shortly. But Isaac, this is, you know, you trace your roots to Ghana. So yes. Tell us your favorite Ghanaian food. And do you get ingredients in London?
6: Yeah, well, listen, I'm not a good Ghanaian cook, but my mother certainly is, and my favourite food is jollof rice. I have had an argument with many of my brothers from the diaspora about who makes the best jollof rice. For me, it will always be Ghanaian food, so yeah.
1: Nigerians
6: definitely like to think that their jollof is better than Ghanaians, but I am a man who will argue that until the bitter end.
1: Right. Let's hear from the head chef, Wisdom Seydou Napana Abiro. Abiro, congratulations on that award. What does it mean to win this international recognition for your work in the Ghana food movement?
10: Thank you so much. Good morning to your valuable listeners. My name, as you said, is Abiro Wisdom Seydou Napana. I'm the head chef of the Ghana food movement. To start with, I'd like to say a very big thank you for this opportunity. And also to say a big thank you to my directors as well for putting me on. So we are the Ghana Food Movement. We are a youth-led organization transforming Ghanaian food systems through education, indigenous ingredients, community building, and local food promotion. And for us, this award is not just any award, but it's a great testament of what food can do with regards to change and what food can do with regards to impact. And this is what this award means to us in the Ghana Food Movement.
2: Abiro, I was just looking at your website, and the chefs all have different names. The poetic chef, I liked. The storyteller chef as well. You're the northern chef. Situate us then in northern Ghana. What do we eat? What do you want to promote people eating from northern Ghana in particular?
10: I mean, that brings us back to one of our main pillars, which is local food promotion. And within the pillar of local food promotion, we look at some of the indigenous ingredients that go from northern Ghana. So we are talking about beans, we're talking about groundnuts, we're talking about sorghum, pearl millet, bambara beans, we're talking about moringa, baobab, shea fruit, and the shea butter all at once. And so many very climate resilient ingredients. These are the things that you would be considering if you're talking about food from northern Ghana.
1: Sounds quite diverse. And Nakombe Mote in Yaounde, Cameroon, has says that our traditional food was always connected to a story. And James, you were talking about the poetic chef there. She says our mum would sit with us in the kitchen as she prepares each ingredient and explain the recipe, its origins, and how the food should be eaten. And Chef Wisdom, are some of these ingredients being lost? Are there some that you're struggling to find and to add back to your cooking?
10: Yes. For the past years, we've seen like a decline in the consumption of these very indigenous dishes. And that also has led to the decline and loss of some of these ingredients, because once we don't consume them, then farmers will not produce them. And so that's one of the things that we love to do at the Ghana Food Movement, is to look at all of these disappearing or underutilized ingredients that we have and that are leaving, and encourage more consumption by being innovative with them. Because we have, you know, testaments of the fact that people are drifting away from these ingredients and meals because they don't find them interesting and exciting to consume any longer. And some just also still have the perception that it's a thing of the old and or the thing of the past. And so for us as a Ghana Food Movement, what we do is that we look, we research, we find out these ingredients. We consider their cultural relevance, its indigenous spiritual relevance to the people, its nutritional relevance to the people. And then we find modern ways of innovating this and bringing them back into our plate.
6: Abiru, my parents are from southern Ghana, and so I'm not too familiar with sort of the traditional northern Ghanaian cuisine, but just could you just talk to me about some of the meals that northern Ghanaians will be eating?
10: Yeah, so meals that northern Ghanaians will be eating would be a very interesting one called wasawasa. So wasawasa is made from the peels of the yam, the yam tuber. Mm. I mean, in southern Ghana, yam would be used for ampesie, fufu.
6: One of my favorites.
10: Yeah, right. Yes, but then in northern Ghana, aside from eating the yam fufu, the peels are then used for another dish called wasawasa.
6: Okay.
10: And so that teaches you how sustainable and very, very creative northern Ghanaian food can be. And that was, yeah.
2: Sorry, Abiru, I just wanted to ask, is your main focus on teaching Ghanaians about their culinary heritage, or are you looking to teach the world, I guess?
10: I mean, charity starts from home. You know, you, it's best you know yourself, value yourself. For us in the Ghana Food Movement, we say food is knowledge, food is power, food is identity. And so for us, identity first, because what you eat is a representation of who you are. And that can impact your self-esteem. And so for us, it is about starting with Ghana and then Africa and the rest of the world.
1: And very quickly, Chef Wisdom, everyone is talking about their best jollof. Abdullah Iba in Sierra Leone says they have the best one. Had you mentioned jollof, just very quickly, where does Ghana rank on jollof?
10: I mean, Ghanaian jollof, we all know is the best. We all know is the best.
6: Absolutely.
10: And anyone that has visited Ghana can see that.
2: Wisdom said on that banner, Abiru. Thank you so much indeed, head chef of the Ghana Food Movement. That's it for this edition of Newsday. Bye bye.
11: Hi, I'm Eric from San Mateo, and KQED makes my life better because of the interesting programming. The programs make me think, and they're usually very interesting and funny. And I also feel very grounded listening to them. If I tune into KQED, I can kind of count on something that is real and grounded.
12: This week, or later this week on Forum, many women over 50 struggle to find purpose and joy after years of parenting and building careers. NPR journalist Allison Aubrey's new book, Your Turn, offers science-based advice on building a happier, healthier midlife. That's coming up later this week on Forum. It looks like we'll have some gray skies in the morning, some clouds, a little bit of fog, clearing out to sunny skies, temperatures ranging from the 60s at the coast to the low 90s inland. KQED San Francisco, KQEI North Highlands, Sacramento. The time now is midnight.
13: Hello, I'm Misha Glenny, and after the news from the BBC World Service, In Our Time, the Spanish-American War. A short conflict, but with a lasting impact on Spain and the US, on Cuba and the Philippines, where it was largely fought, and on world affairs. The US had objected to the harsh way Spain was resisting the Cuban independence movement, and the US Navy triumphed from Manila to Santiago de Cuba, marking the arrival of the US as an imperial power on the world stage, and guaranteeing Cuban independence. We'll be hearing from my guests, Frank Cogliano, Stephen Wilkinson, and Mary Vincent, about Spain's empire at the end of the 19th century, what led the United States to intervene in 1898, and how life changed for those in former Spanish colonies like Guam, Puerto Rico, and the Philippines. That's In Our Time in 5 minutes, after the latest BBC World News.
0: BBC News with Govinda Gill. The United States has suspended 50% tariffs on some Canadian goods that were due to come into force about now. President Trump said a deal had been reached and that measures would be paused for 3 days, subject to documents being finalised. Takara Small is a journalist with Canada's CBC in Toronto.
14: 3 days for the Canadian government and the US government to come to an agreement. I will say that Canadians themselves are on edge. You know, obviously Trump has often said things publicly that haven't come to fruition behind the scenes, but a 50% tariff would hurt Canadian small businesses as well as consumers. This is something that would hurt an economy that just recently as well had a slight recession, a little bit of a quarterly pullback.
0: Goods worth some $20 billion a year would have been affected by the tariffs. The Canadian Prime Minister Mark Carney said there was still important work to be done. President Zelensky is facing one of the most significant challenges to his authority since Russia's full-scale invasion of Ukraine began after his former defense minister called for elections. Mikhailo Fedorov, whose sacking last month led to widespread protests, said democracy could not be held hostage by Russia. Ukrainian MP Ivana Klimpush-Tsintsada has told the BBC elections in wartime can't be free and fair as required by international election standards.
15: Mr. Fedorov is suggesting some solutions of the magic wand type. Our constitution does not allow the elections during the wartime. And secondly, you cannot hold, unfortunately, the democratic elections according to the OSCE standards during the war, and definitely would not serve the purpose of reuniting the society in Ukraine.
0: Israel has opened up bids for the construction of more than 1,000 homes in a strategically important area of the occupied West Bank as the government seeks to end any chance of a Palestinian state. Plans to build on the so-called E1 area have long been internationally condemned. Settlements are illegal under international law. The world's biggest humanoid robot manufacturer, Unitree Robotics, has made a commanding stock market debut in Shanghai. Its shares soared more than 500%. The Chinese company has drawn global attention for its creations, with its latest supposedly able to run faster than a former Jamaican sprinter Usain Bolt. Here's Maura Fogarty.
16: China is very serious and is putting money behind its efforts to become a global powerhouse in AI, and that strategic competition with the U.S. is real and indeed there. So don't forget, earlier in the year, we had a listing from the chip maker, CXMT. They also did very well. They're trying to become a bigger player in the advanced semiconductor space and now robotics as well.
0: BBC News. The United Nations has warned that the increasing use of drone warfare is placing civilians and aid workers in danger. In a new report, the UN says armed drones killed 80 civilians in Ukraine in April alone. Meanwhile, in Sudan, 80% of civilian deaths this year have been attributed to the machines. A new report has found women make up nearly 70% of all global healthcare workers, but are severely underrepresented in leadership roles. Joe McFadden has more details.
17: Women make up more than 80% of all nurses worldwide, but account for less than half of doctors. Similar patterns were observed across dentistry and pharmacy, where women were more likely to work as assistants than as dentists or pharmacists, while 90% of community health workers and all 97% of midwives are women. The study also found that the global healthcare workforce nearly tripled between 1990 and 2023, with women driving most of that growth, but an estimated 34 million healthcare workers were still needed to achieve moderate universal health coverage, a key World Health Organization goal.
0: Hungary's new president, András Baka, takes office today. His predecessor was accused by the new government of being a puppet of the former Prime Minister, Viktor Orbán, and forced from office. Mr. Baka, who's a former judge, will have little power as head of state, but he has said he will stand up to the government if necessary. Campaigning has begun in Nigeria ahead of January's presidential elections, with concerns about persistent security problems and the spiralling cost of living expected to dominate discussions. President Bola Tinubu is seeking re-election, but his popularity has slumped among young voters. The leading contenders include the former vice president, Atiku Abubakar, and the former state governor, Peter Obi. BBC News.
13: Hello, I'm Misha Glennie. Welcome to In Our Time from the BBC World Service, the programme where expert guests explore the people, events, discoveries and ideas that have shaped our world, spanning history, religion, culture, science and philosophy. On this episode, we explore the Spanish-American War. The Spanish-American War broke out in 1898 when many Cubans were fighting for independence from Spain and the United States came down on those Cubans' side. With a small army but a much more powerful navy, the U.S. soon defeated Spanish forces, won Puerto Rico, Guam, and the Philippines from Spain, and a new Cuban Republic was born. And while the U.S. emerged as a world power, and Spain turned inwards to ask what had gone wrong, life in the former Spanish colonies was about to change dramatically, and not necessarily for the better. Well, with me to discuss the Spanish-American War of 1898 are Frank Cogliano, Professor of American History at the University of Edinburgh, Stephen Wilkinson, Senior Lecturer in Politics and International Relations at the University of Buckingham, and Mary Vincent, Professor of Modern European History at the University of Sheffield. Mary, let me come to you first. How important was empire to Spain in the 1890s?
16: In the 1890s, empire is still enormously important to Spain culturally and as part of what you might call the national psyche. So even though Spain has, which has been one of the greatest empires the world has ever seen, even though Spain has lost nearly all its South American colonies by the 1820s at the end of the Napoleonic Wars, it retains Cuba, it retains Puerto Rico, and it has the Pacific Islands, notably the Philippines. That allows Spain to still think that it is an imperial power. And so the narratives that are told within Spain are very much those of imperial destiny, not necessarily imperial greatness, but the idea that Spain's destiny is to be an imperial Catholic power that has a particular relationship with Spanish America, which is often summed up within the notion of Hispanidad, Hispanity, which is something that is shared, language, religion, culture. And within that, particularly the remnants of the empire that they have in the 1890s, which allow Spain to frankly pretend it's still an imperial power and is still at least a middle-ranking great power, Cuba holds a particularly important place.
13: Such that they send, in the 1890s, a general there, Valeriano Huela, and he turns out to be a bit of a nasty piece of work.
16: He does indeed. I know the British often think that concentration camps started in the Boer War, and it's actually the Cuban Revolution of the 1890s. Vela replaces a man called, another general called Martínez Campos, who is keen to get some kind of negotiated settlement with the Cubans, some autonomy, some kind of home rule, and that is ruled. He fails. He's not supported by the government in Spain. They send Vela to enforce a military solution, which involves the reconcentration policy of denuding the rural areas and concentrating people in the cities.
13: So you've got that civil war going on effectively in Cuba. Are the Spaniards looking at the US and what the US might be thinking about Cuba at the time?
16: If you know anything about naval power, then yes, you are looking at the US and you are thinking that Spain is not going to win any conflict should that come. But that really is a limited number of elites, political elites, military elites and so on. For the general mood in Spain is one of a jingoism that's exaggerated even in a colonial era. The United States is presented as a pig. Spain is presented as a lion. There is an absolute insistence that somehow Spain's destiny, imperial destiny, and the fact that for many people Cuba is part of Spain, and there's a clear political project to have it become part of Spain, like the Canary Islands are, they don't countenance the prospect of any defeat for the United States.
13: Well, Steve Wilkinson, in that case, despite this leonine self-image that the Spaniards had, they had already lost a great deal of their empire in South America, Chile had gone, Argentina, other states in South and Central America. How had it held on to Cuba for so long?
18: Well, the short answer is sugar and slavery. So going back to the beginning of the 19th century, Cuba became very suddenly, at the end of the 18th, early 19th century, a major sugar producer, which entailed the importation of vast numbers of African slaves. And there was a fear amongst the newly rich planter class at the time of another Haiti. There was a slave rebellion in the neighbouring colony of Saint-Domingue, which was owned by France. That was actually the cause of the explosion of sugar in Cuba. The sugar industry in Saint-Domingue was decimated. A lot of the planters moved to Cuba, and that's how it became this major sugar producer very quickly. But the planters, who became newly rich from this business, feared another Haiti, and they kind of colluded with the Spanish crown. And the Spanish crown also got into the business of providing the slaves. So there was a mutual interest here in maintaining the colony by the plantocracy. Well, it was their counterparts in South America that had actually fought against Spanish rule. And so in Cuba, that antipathy between the crown and the elites didn't exist. In fact, there was the opposite. A second reason is to do with the United States itself, because the United States formed very early, and Frank will come in on this, I'm sure, very early, the desire to acquire Cuba as a state of the Union. And they watched very carefully how Spain was losing power there throughout the 19th century. Quite early on, in 1823, John Quincy Adams, the Secretary of State, formulated a policy of waiting for Cuba to fall into their hands once Spain became too weak. So in actual fact, subsequently, administrations actually helped Spain maintain its colony, because they rather Spain held on to it than it fell into other European powers' hands.
19: So is that part of the Monroe Doctrine of 1823, the John Quincy Adams?
18: Quincy Adams writes a letter in which he formulates what's known as the ripe fruit policy. Well, it's known as that in Cuba anyway, and he uses this analogy of the apple falling from a tree inevitably to the ground. By the force of gravity, there was a political gravitation that would result in Cuba falling into their hands. He promulgates that in 1823, which is the exact same year as the Monroe Doctrine, so there is a link there.
19: So back to the 1880s and 1890s, can you tell us a bit about José Martí, who he was and how he helped propel the Cuban independence movement?
18: So Martí is a young man, and I should have said earlier that another reason for Cuba remaining a colony was not through the want of trying. The Cubans had a war of independence from 1868 to 78 when José Martí was a young man, and he became radicalized as a youth in the idea of Cuban independence and was imprisoned for writing a seditious newspaper, and eventually was released from prison but went to exile in Spain. And he arrived in Spain exactly at the time when a particular philosophy, Krausism, became very prominent within Spanish culture, and he was influenced very much by it. And he formed very early on an opinion about the nature of the kind of republic that Cuba ought to become, which would be for the good of Cubans, all Cubans, and with all Cubans, significantly meaning the African population. So Martí was he's known as the architect of Cuban independence and also the Cuban nationalism, this idea of Cubanidad as opposed to Hispanidad, which incorporates the African element into it. And so you have a kind of conceptualization of a biracial nation.
19: Just very briefly.
18: Now Martí articulated
19: What percentage of the Cuban population is of African heritage at this stage?
18: At one point in the 19th century, it became about 50%. But by the time of the War of Independence of 1895, there'd been a very concerted effort to import a larger number of immigrants from Spain. And there was a very large mixed-race population. So there was a very deep class nature to the rebellion that took place in the island in 1895, which combined the two classes in this conceptualization of a Cuban republic that would be for all of them and they would have equal rights. And this is quite significant in determining both Spanish policy towards them and American policy later.
19: Well, let me go on to that American policy, Frank. Steve has spoken about the idea of Cubanism as opposed to Hispanism, but he also mentioned that the United States was talking about absorbing Cuba as a state into the Union. So what are the options that the U.S. is weighing up at this point?
20: The U.S. is considering a number of things. The president, elected in 1896, the Republican president, was William McKinley. His party was broadly committed to the expansion of the United States. The United States had just completed essentially a centuries of expansion across the middle of North America. And McKinley and the people around McKinley were interested in acquiring Cuba, if not acquiring Cuba, maintaining an interest in Cuba. There were American investors in Cuba, particularly in the sugar industry that Steve mentioned. And what they didn't want to see was a lot of disorder in Cuba. So the rebellion in Cuba that began in 1895 was quite worrying to the McKinley administration. Also, and this is going to seem counterintuitive, believed that they were anti-imperial. They looked back on their own history and the history of the United States as an, you know, it was an anti-colonial country. It was founded in a rebellion against an empire. The Monroe Doctrine, as originally promulgated in 1823, was intended to warn big, bad, old-fashioned European empires, monarchical empires like Spain, out of the New World, saying, okay, we as the senior republic, it's very paternalistic, but the senior republic in the hemisphere will look after and protect the other republics. The Monroe Doctrine will become something quite different in 1898, as I'm sure we're going to discuss. So they're sympathetic to the plight of the Cuban people and the Cuban rebels. But in terms of policy terms, Misha, they do want to wait. They think if they wait, it will collapse and either fall into their hands legally or economically. And so McKinley has a kind of wait-and-see policy, but he's under pressure because there are some real imperialists in the country as well, active imperialists, particularly in his administration, who want to acquire Cuba.
19: So notwithstanding this self-perception of the Americans as anti-imperialist, what are the decisions that, or what are the events that lead the U.S. to decide, actually, we're going to go in?
20: Well, there are American citizens in Cuba that get caught up in the Cuban rebellion that began in 1895. And there are also, there's an active Cuban community in the United States that is agitating on behalf of the Cuban rebels. So there's a great deal of sympathy for the Cuban rebels in the United States. And when those American citizens are threatened, and there are a couple of incidents where one or two of them are killed, the McKinley administration in January of 1898 dispatches one of its new battleships, the USS Maine, to Havana to, as a kind of statement of intent and to protect American interests on the island. The Maine explodes on February 15th, 1898. President McKinley is actually quite cautious at this point. He wants to undertake a review. The media doesn't. And so there are calls for the United States to enter the war. Spain has no motive to blow up the USS Maine. However, an early report suggests that the ship was destroyed by a Spanish mine. Subsequent research suggests it was probably an explosion on the ship that destroyed it. But 260 American sailors were killed, and that really ramps things up, and there's a call for intervention in Cuba after that. But the most persuasive explanation that I've read is that it was an explosion in the coal room.
3: Yes, that's
18: yeah. There was an investigation in 1976 by a U.S. admiral that basically concluded that it was spontaneous combustion of the coal store and a defect in the design of the ship, because the coal store was right next to the magazine and it ignited the magazine and that sank the ship.
3: Yeah.
19: Frank, before we go into more detail about Spain and the Philippines and Cuba, what was the import of Cuba and the Philippines to the US's growing strategic interests in Central and South America and the Pacific Rim?
20: Well, as Mary indicated, the United States Navy is growing. There's a navalist movement in the 1890s in the United States. There's a very influential book published in 1890 by Alfred Thayer Mahan, who teaches at the Naval War College in America, called The Influence of Sea Power on History. And Mahan argues that Britain's success as an empire was a result of sea power. Likely true. And that if the United States wants to emulate Britain, it needs to develop its navy. So it invests considerably in its navy. Navies of the world at that time depend on coal, and they need coaling stations around the world. And so there's a belief that if the United States is going to compete with Britain, they're not worried about Spain, really, that they need to expand. And it's about gaining access to markets in Asia and in the Caribbean, and that naval expansion is the way to do this. And one of the strongest and most fervent proponents of this, of course, is Theodore Roosevelt, who will play a pretty significant role in the coming war.
19: Mary Vincent, is there in Spain a connection to the Philippines the way there is to Cuba. What is that relationship between the Philippines, which is it's so far away from Spain?
4: It is, and I think the relationship is remote. I don't think that the Philippines occupy anything like the same prominence in Spain or Spanish culture or in that kind of the imperial psyche that Cuba does. There is a real connection with Cuba. For many Spaniards, there isn't. For the Philippines, there is mission activity, there is some commercial activity, but it is a long way away. And there are other Pacific islands as well, the Caroline Islands and some, which again don't. There's a reach, you could say, that this empire stretches all of these thousands and thousands of miles, but the actual interest in Spain is definitely with the remaining American colonies.
19: And they pour soldiers into Cuba. I mean, there are a lot of Spanish troops there, right?
4: They pour soldiers into Cuba. So they deploy more soldiers in Cuba than the United States has in its standing army. And they've been pouring soldiers in through the 1890s because of the War of Independence in Cuba. Many are reservists. Serving officers are actually often reluctant to go and serve in Cuba. And that's almost certainly, well, that tells you quite a lot about the Spanish army, but that's a different question, a different issue. But what they do know is that the risks of dying of disease in Cuba are very, very high. Yellow fever and malaria scythe through the mobilised Spanish troops in Cuba, to which, of course, the response is to send more, hence the reliance on reservists.
19: So, Steve Wilkinson, the Cuban rebels, they'd been at this for quite a long time, trying to overthrow Spanish rule. Did they need U.S. help? Was it important to them that the U.S. come in on their side?
18: It was, because, well, it's a moot point, but amongst historians, there is a tendency in historiography to exaggerate the requirement of American troops to fulfill the independence. But it would be fair, I think, to say that the war had been fought to a kind of a stalemate, that the Spanish were still occupying the main cities and the Cubans had managed to more or less liberate the countryside, but the countryside was absolutely destroyed. So had the war continued without American intervention, it's probably likely that Spain would be vanquished eventually, but it wouldn't have been done in a timely fashion that would leave Cuba with anything other than just devastation in its wake. The intervention of the Americans ended it quickly and therefore allowed Cuba to have some space to develop afterwards. So it was fortuitous for the Cubans that the Americans became involved when they did in that respect.
19: And also the independence movement had lost their great leader, José Martí, because he rather stupidly fought at the very beginning of the rebellion of 1895. Is that right?
18: Yes, he wasn't a soldier, and he, against orders, he rode directly into the fire of the Spanish and committed what some people say is a form of political suicide. But he did leave a legacy which was enormously important to the story, and that was that in his knapsack, they found this very famous letter he was writing to his friend in Mexico, Manuel Machado, in which he says that everything that he'd done up to that point had been to try and prevent the United States from actually intervening in Cuba. Because if the United States did, it would dominate the rest of Latin America using Cuba as a platform. And he says, I've lived inside the monster, meaning the United States, and I know its entrails. My sling is that of David. So this kind of conceptualization of Cuba being a kind of bastion against American imperialism is set by Martí in his dying letter. And that is quite significant.
19: So he sees it as sort of out of the Spanish frying pan into the American fire, is that
18: right? That was the danger. And the leadership amongst the Cubans was very much of the mind. The great black general, Antonio Maceo, who was also killed in 1896, which was actually an even bigger blow to the insurgency, he also said that we have to achieve independence without the Americans' help. We better not have any debts to such a powerful neighbour. That's what he said. So they were very clear. They wanted to get independence without the Americans' help, and they failed to do it, and the Americans came in.
19: So, Frank, what forces did the U.S. then throw at Cuba?
20: Well, as Mary indicated, the United States Army was actually very small at the outbreak of the war. It was about 25,000 men, and most of those had, if they had any experience at all, had been used against indigenous people in the Trans-Mississippi West in North America in the wars against Native Americans in the 1870s and 80s. So they mobilized very quickly. President McKinley, once he asked Congress for authorization to protect American interests and protect the Cuban people, and I think that's an important rhetorical device of his, and they call up 125,000 men. But they're mostly new conscripts, and they're not terribly well trained. They mass in Florida, which is not a very pleasant place in the 1890s, and the hygiene within the army is not very well. There's a scandal about this after the war, but the United States has a navy, and it has a growing navy that it had built up over the previous 10 or 15 years. So its naval forces are quite significant, but its military forces, its army forces are fairly weak. Well, they're large, but they're not terribly well-trained or experienced.
19: So, Mary Vincent, notwithstanding the weakness of American soldiery at the time, but the strength of the U.S. Navy, they capture Manila and Cuba pretty quickly. What happens in Spain when they suddenly realize that these territories have been snatched away from them?
4: I think that, well, the first response is one of horror, that this has happened in the 6 weeks war. It's all over. Spain's lost its navy, entire navy, for the second time in a century, one being at Trafalgar. So there's a feeling of profound humiliation. The speed of the defeat and the destruction of the navy does mean there's nowhere to go. You can't pretend that this was anything other than

0: the Queen Regent and the Prime Minister before he was assassinated, that the loss of Cuba will mean the collapse of this internal political system, which is entirely corrupt. These clientelist networks will collapse. That doesn't happen, and that surprises and reassures everybody. And the economic impact, which is felt particularly in Catalonia, because Catalan textiles are not competitive internationally, so they need the protected markets in Cuba. But actually, these are commercial businesses. They understand the market and they develop new opportunities in Europe. So the economic impacts are not terribly severe. What does happen is an immediate mood of national introspection. How have we come to this? How have we been defeated by this parvenu Protestant nation in a matter of weeks? How do we have no empire left?
1: And in our time, we'll be continuing our conversation in just a moment.
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3: Meta's lawyers are in federal court to defend against accusations from four state attorneys general that its social media platforms are designed to hook children.
4: What we're prepared to prove at trial is that they're deceiving consumers about Facebook and Instagram's dangers.
3: Meta denies the allegations. We'll have analysis of opening arguments on the next Morning Edition from NPR News.
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1: On this episode of In Our Time from the BBC World Service, we're discussing the 1898 conflict which marked a turning point in world affairs, the Spanish-American War. My guests will be telling us what changed for Cubans after the conflict, about the role of the media during the war, and why they think 1898 marks the beginning of the United States as a global imperial power. That's coming up in 2 minutes on In Our Time.
6: BBC News with Govinda Gill. The United States has suspended 50% tariffs on some Canadian goods that were due to come into effect today. President Trump said a deal had been reached and the measures would be paused for 3 days, subject to documents being finalised. Ukraine's anti-corruption agency say they're carrying out raids on current and former lawmakers and senior officials from the presidential office. The development comes as President Zelensky faces calls by the former defense minister, Mikhailo Fedorov, for elections, saying democracy cannot be held hostage by Russia. Israel's opened up bids for the construction of more than 1,000 homes in a strategically important area of the occupied West Bank. The deadline for bids is days before October's election. Women involved in an alleged drugging case in France have told the BBC that delays to justice stretching back 7 years have left them feeling victimised a second time. Christiane Negre, a former senior civil servant, is accused of drugging 248 women during job interviews at the Ministry of Culture. The United Nations has warned that the increasing use of drone warfare is placing civilians and aid workers in danger. A report says armed drones killed 80 civilians in Ukraine in April alone. Japan has criticised sanctions imposed by the United States on the president of the International Criminal Court, Tomoko Akane, calling them very unfortunate. The US sanctions against the court's president, a Japanese national, were announced on Tuesday. A new report has found women make up nearly 70% of all global healthcare workers, but are severely underrepresented in leadership roles. The study in the Lancet Medical Journal says men still hold the majority of senior management positions. BBC News.
1: Welcome back to In Our Time from the BBC World Service. I'm Misha Glennie, and we're discussing the Spanish-American War. The conflict broke out in 1898 and saw the United States take Puerto Rico, Guam and the Philippines from Spain, and a new Cuban Republic was born. I'm joined by historians Frank Cogliano, Stephen Wilkinson and Mary Vincent. So, Steve, we're getting an idea of what happens in Spain. What actually changes for Cubans when independence begins?
7: Well, independence doesn't come immediately.

0: the Americans win, and obviously, and then they settle a peace deal with the Spanish, the Treaty of Paris, and occupy Cuba for 4 years before they permit, I would say, Cuba to become independent under a constitution that is basically includes elements that are written by the Americans to ensure that American interests are protected there. So what happens is there is a kind of situation arising where Cuba becomes nominally independent but doesn't really have sovereignty, and more or less the United States has the say-so over what happens on the island. As a consequence, the settlement is not to the satisfaction of most of the insurgents. The people that fought the war were fighting for this dream of a Cuba that was for all Cubans. They basically were shut out from the settlement, and it pleased a number of very wealthy Cuban planters who maintained their property and their power within the island, and but the mass of people that actually fought the war were denied what they thought they were fighting for.
1: So for the rich Cubans it was a sort of everything has to change in order for things to stay the same, as it were.
0: Yes, I mean, that would be one way of putting it. There was a kind of split in the movement, and independence was kind of dictated by the Americans themselves through what was known as the Teller Amendment.
1: Frank, you wanted to come in there. Perhaps you can tell us about the Teller and Platt Amendments.
2: Sure. So, I mean, one question that arises if we see this relatively straightforward military success for the United States is, why didn't they annex Cuba? Particularly because there were people calling for it, as we discussed a few minutes ago. Well, there's an anti-imperial movement in the United States that's quite strong, and it's a curious mix. Some of them are sort of well-meaning humanitarians who don't think the United States should become an imperial power. Others are racists. The 1890s is a profoundly racist time in American history. It's when Jim Crow is being introduced and enshrined in law, and they don't want any more non-white people in the United States. And so it's a diverse movement that's quite influential in certain ways. And when the United States Congress adopted the legislation to declare war on Spain and undertake this military action, one senator, Teller, put down an amendment saying, we will do this in the name of the Cuban people and to free the Cuban people, but we will not annex Cuba. So the United States was prohibited from annexing Cuba.
1: But a little later, there comes another amendment.
2: Yes.
1: What is
2: so
1: that
2: it's the
1: other
2: Platt
1: amendment?
2: Which basically comes several years later, after the success of the war, after the treaty is completed. The United States doesn't want to give up its influence in Cuba. And it more or less says Cuba can't do anything without the approval of the United States. It can't do anything that threatens. So the United States says, because it respects the sovereignty of Cuba, it will intervene on behalf of the Cuban people. It's very paternalistic. And Washington will determine what's in the best interest of Cuba. So the Platt Amendment attempts to reverse the Teller Amendment, but as a consequence, the United States never formally annexes Cuba, although, as we know, for the much of the next 60 years, it's going to exercise
1: de facto,
2: a lot of control.
1: It's a protectorate of the,
2: yes,
1: of
2: that's
1: the
2: right.
1: United States.
2: That's right.
1: I just want to get a sense, at this time, the 1890s, it's three decades after the end of the Civil War. America is becoming a very powerful country industrially. How does what's going on in American society impact on this idea of it possibly becoming an empire?
2: Sure. I mean, the United States is growing economically. It's becoming an industrial power. In fact, in certain areas, it's overtaking Britain, and within a few years, it will completely overtake Britain as an industrial power. Its population is booming, where we see the beginning of a surge in immigration from about 1890 down to the early 1920s, the so-called new immigration. Millions of immigrants are coming to the country from Southern and Eastern Europe in particular. Again, old stock Americans, some of them see this as very threatening. And there's a belief that the United States is it's urbanizing very quickly, the cities are growing, and that it's almost outgrowing itself, and that this empire is necessary as a source for raw materials, as potential markets, but also as a kind of outlet, because there's a depression in the early 1890s that's quite severe. And there is a lot of industrial action and industrial violence in the United States in the 1890s. And so there's also a belief that the United States needs this empire as a kind of safety valve.
1: So could you argue, and this is to any of you, could you argue that the Spanish-American War is the moment when the United States becomes or is becoming a global imperial power.
3: I would say so, definitely.
0: I agree, absolutely.
2: Yeah, I mean, there's a tendency sometimes to look at 1917 and the American entry into the First World War as that moment, but I think it's 1898.
3: I think it's 1898. Completely changes the world order, actually. Yeah.
1: So, Mary, what about the European order? Spain suddenly in decline. Is the rest of Europe watching this and aware of what's happening to Spain? And how does that change perceptions on this continent?
3: They're definitely watching it. Lord Salisbury is extremely rude about Spain in the House of Lords in 1897 and refers to it as a dying nation in a clear statement of some social Darwinist principles as applied to global power. That, I think, is possibly quite an extreme point of view, but there's no doubt that Spain is seen as not simply a dying power, but probably a dead one. France is interested in Morocco, where Spain does still have a colonial interest. And there is, I think, the mood in Europe is that this is cementing the current order in which Spain, like Portugal, is a former imperial power, but is not a current one, despite the very small African colonies and the military protectorate in Morocco.
1: Does Britain see this as an opportunity at all?
3: I think Britain is not very interested in any direct annexation. I think Britain is interested in ensuring that British commercial interests in Spain, which are substantial, particularly in the Basque Country with the iron and steel industries, the railways, less extent in Catalonia, but there are real links between the northwest of Spain, and it is very interested in ensuring that those economic interests are secured. But because the political system doesn't go into crisis after the defeat, and because the economic ramifications are relatively easily worked through, I think that provides reassurance to the banks and the shipping companies and the heavy industry.
1: That it's business as usual.
3: That it's business
1: basically.
3: As usual.
1: Steve, we've already identified that Cuba becomes a sort of protectorate. Is there any anti-US movement, I mean organized or violent anti-US movement in Cuba?
0: In the early part of the 20th century, there were numerous uprisings in Cuba against the settlement. So Cuba was a very unstable republic. You have a kind of antipathy towards the settlement itself, but not directly against American citizens or anti-Americanism, as you might say. But a great deal of dissatisfaction with the way in which the republic is stillborn in that sense, the lack of sovereignty. So the most violent revolution that takes place prior to 1950s is in 1933, which manages to abrogate the Platt Amendment, but doesn't actually remove American influence in the country. So to all intents and purposes, what is denied is a sort of sense of fulfillment of Cuban ideals of nationalism, which becomes heavily pregnant as the century goes on.
1: So we can see the origins of the Cuban Revolution of the 1950s as going back to that period.
0: I think it's fair to say. However, of course, Cuban historians, particularly the ones that are on the island, will emphasize this enormously. It is true, though, that the people that surrounded Fidel Castro in 1953, when he launched his first attempt to overthrow the government, called themselves La Generación del Centenario, the centenary generation, because José Martí was born in 1853. And the manifesto of the movement at that time is very explicit in saying, what would the apostle, Martí, say of Cuba if he saw it today? This is not the kind of place he dreamed of, and we're going to fulfill this.
1: Frank, we haven't really talked about the Philippines yet, so what happens when the United States basically seizes the Philippines? Is it a similar situation to what happens in Cuba?
2: There are some very interesting parallels, Misha. So the United States acquires Puerto Rico, an interest in Cuba, as we've just discussed, but then in the Pacific, it occupies Guam as well as acquiring the Philippines. And it pays Spain in the peace treaty that ended the War of 1898 in December of that year, the Peace of Paris, $20 million for the Philippines. And there were parallels with what was happening in the Philippines and what happened in Cuba, in that there was a rebellion against Spanish rule in the Philippines that the United States tapped into that had a very charismatic leader, Emiliano Aguinaldo. Yeah. Aguinaldo lived to his 90s, so he was more fortunate than José Martí. But initially, there were some very clear parallels between the two, and the Americans attempted to cooperate with the rebels in the Philippines initially. Soon after they acquired the Philippines, however, the rebellion continued, the rebellion flared up, and it was a much more serious conflict. It lasted much longer. It was 3 years, and it was much more bloody than the Spanish-American War. The Philippine-American War resulted in the deaths of 4,000 U.S. soldiers, probably 20,000 Filipino combatants, but 150 to 200,000 Philippine civilians were killed in this conflict. And the United States, which had entered this conflict as an anti-imperial power, attempting to protect people who were rebelling for their freedom, used concentration camps, torture, behaved essentially as the Spanish did in Cuba in the Philippines in order to put down this rebellion.
1: Which suggests that the United States saw the Philippines as a critical territory strategically.
2: We're not far off the Boxer Rebellion in China, and there's a great deal of concern about access to Chinese markets, and the United States is very, very interested in the Philippines because of its location. They also acquire, they annex Hawaii. The United States annexes Hawaii in August of 1898, just when the armistice was announced, the ceasefire during the war. So they're consolidating an empire in the Pacific. So this conflict, which started in the Caribbean, takes on a very different hue in the Pacific for the United States.
1: Mary, carrying on with the consequences for Spain, we have, of course, in 1936, we have the Spanish Civil War flaring up with immense consequences. Can we trace back the defeat in the Spanish-American War? Can we trace that civil war back to that? Or are there certain things which start moving at that time?
3: Yes, we definitely can. So at the end of the Spanish-American War, the Spanish military is top-heavy, overstaffed, has many staff officers. It actually has the ludicrous position of having 142 admirals for two warships. And the situation when the ground forces is not as exaggerated, but it's still bad. In pretty much 100 years, they have only defeated other Spaniards, a pattern that will continue into the 20th century. But they are absolutely have an exaggerated sense of the imperial destiny of Spain. They have an exaggerated sense of their own importance in Spain and the Spanish nation, and they have a real position in the Spanish state, which relies on them for public order, essentially. So they have that segmented position within the Spanish state. And in 1905, after military officers have marched into a newspaper in Barcelona and destroyed the printing presses because they didn't like what was being said about the army, the law of jurisdictions gives the Spanish military jurisdiction over civilians where there is an insult to the honour of the army. So you have this extraordinary overreach of military jurisdiction, a reliance on the public order, and this exaggerated sense of them as defenders of the Spanish Empire, defenders of the national destiny. You've got a direct route from there to 1936 and Franco's military coup. You also have outside that this mood of national introspection, which becomes known as regeneration, when everybody agrees there's something wrong with Spain, but nobody can quite agree what it is. You have a bifurcated response. One is saying Spain must modernise, Spain must Europeanise, Spain must be secular. And the other one saying, no, Spain must go back to the glories of its past and work out its own unique route towards the future. And there you have pretty much a cementing of two clear political traits that have been there since the early 19th century, but which you will actually fight each other in the 1930s in the Civil War.
1: Final question about the Spanish-American War, and again it's to all of you. What was the role of the media in this war? Steve?
0: Well, it was enormous in the respect that it galvanised public opinion in the United States in order to invade the island on the basis that they were going to help the Cubans free themselves from these beastly Spaniards who were treating them so awfully. There was a huge media war going on, particularly in New York, between Hearst and Pulitzer, and they were trying to outdo each other with salacious and sometimes quite outrageously exaggerated reports about Cuban or Spanish bestiality in Cuba. So, yeah, it was very important in that respect.
1: Frank?
2: Historians argue, American U.S. historians debate just how influential this so-called yellow journalism, as it was called, was. Steve's right. It was centered in New York, and of course, New York was a very important city in the United States, and so therefore the New York media probably had a disproportionate influence on government policy. After the sinking of the USS Maine, or the accident that resulted in the sinking of the Maine, you know, remember the Maine became a war cry. The press and Joseph Pulitzer and William Randolph Hearst each own mass circulation newspapers, and they are whipping up this war fever and really demonizing the Spanish and so which helps persuade the American public, even the anti-imperialists, that this is probably a good war if the United States helped the Cuban people.
1: Last word, Mary, from you.
3: And it's the inverse in Spain. So that you have, again, you have a popular press, you have a lot of jingoism, but it's absolutely about the glory of the imperial Spain and standing up to defeating the American pig.
1: Well, that's all I wanted to ask. What would you like to add?
0: On the point of the press, I have to say that the so-called Cuban junta, the leadership of the Cubans in exile that were supporting the insurrection, were very instrumental in feeding Hearst and Pulitzer with material. So there was a very direct influence by the Cubans themselves on whipping up the hysteria in the United States, because they did want the United States to intervene. And they were also instrumental in getting the Teller Amendment passed. Their lawyer, American lawyer, Horacio Rubens, was responsible for actually pumping a lot of money into the Senate so that it would go through the committee without a vote. So the Cubans were heavily involved in the politics at the time.
1: The Teller Amendment seems to me to be a good thing as far as the Cubans are concerned. Did they think they'd succeeded in their goals when that was passed?
0: It was a very, very carefully worded document. I mean, it talks about the United States pacifying the island before allowing for independence. And that pacification clause gives the United States the authority to occupy the island military and govern it for such a time where they can actually establish a government that is to their liking, essentially.
1: Frank, I was struck by how the Americans hadn't really absorbed that their push to the south and west of North America in the 1840s in particular was an imperial project, in as much that they were taking territories away from people who already lived there.
2: This is one of the curious things about American imperialism and the fact Americans do not see themselves as imperialists to this day. It's a very complicated question. They came up with a very effective system of geographic expansion. So that expansion within North America, the territories contiguous to the United States, because what they do is they add territories as states on an equal basis with the existing states. So they're not colonies. They're territories. They go through a territorial status, but they're not permanent colonies. The change we see after 1898 is the United States is acquiring overseas colonies, just like European empires do.
3: It's also interesting because after the last point brought out that Cuba is already looking to the States, that there are many people in Cuba that are already looking to the States. There are increasing trade routes. You know, there are those connections.
1: Well, of course, it's only 90 miles away from Florida.
3: Exactly.
1: So
2: and you have this burgeoning economic power.
3: Yeah.
0: Contextualizing it, Mary, that's correct, because in fact the United States had all but taken control of Cuba economically prior to 1895. American investment there was enormous, and most of the trade had already switched to the United States from Spain. So the situation was that Cuba had almost become a colony in economic terms, even prior to the war.
1: Mm-hmm. Mary, we mentioned very briefly, you did, I think, that they also acquired Puerto Rico.
3: They did.
1: But the Spanish don't appear to be terribly interested in Puerto Rico. Why is that? Because if you look on a map, you would have thought that's actually a very important territory.
3: I think it's really interesting how Cuba dominates the discourse in Spain. And I think Puerto Rico is quite often seen as kind of an annex to Cuba, or they talk about the American colonies altogether. And I think that really is that it's sugar that cements that position of Cuba. That means it is comparatively rich, certainly compared to the remaining colonial possessions that Spain has. And that means that there are opportunities for those clientelist networks, the elites, to span both Cuba and Spain in a way that doesn't happen with Puerto Rico and certainly doesn't happen with the Philippines.
1: Now, I can't remember if I get this right about my US presidents, but I think McKinley was followed by Teddy Roosevelt. What's Roosevelt's approach to all of this?
0: Well, he was instrumental in the Panama Canal situation, very much so. He was one of these people that was one of the great imperialists that Frank was talking about. Very significant, was Secretary of the Navy, actually dispatched the Navy to the Philippines before the war was even started. He was very instrumental in pushing the envelope of the world. And when he became president, oversaw the establishment of Panama as a state, really. I think you even had shares in the company.
2: Yeah, well, and one of the things that happens is the war helps make him president. So he was Assistant Secretary of the Navy when the war broke out. And as Steve said, he dispatches the Navy from Hong Kong to Manila on May 1st. Or the Battle of Manila Bay is on May 1st. So soon after the war breaks out, he then resigns and raises a regiment, a volunteer regiment. It's a group of aristocrats who form a volunteer regiment. His uniform is tailor-made at Brooks Brothers. And they're called the Rough Riders. And he raises them. And at one point, they travel from Texas to Florida before they go to Cuba. And he's reading a book in French called The Superiority of the Anglo-Saxons. So this tells you what you need to know about Roosevelt. His regiment, his unit, the Rough Riders, play a key role in the battle around Santiago de Cuba in early July of 1898 with, coincidentally, a unit of black soldiers. And I can say something about that in a second. But they seize the heights of San Juan Hill, as the Americans will know it. And this makes Roosevelt a war hero. So he's both played a key role in the expansion of the Navy and believes in naval power and dispatches the Navy to Manila, joins the Army, puts on his Brooks Brothers uniform. Yeah, and there's a very famous image of him atop San Juan Hill surrounded by his soldiers. So he emerges from this as a hero. When McKinley runs for president runs for re-election in 1900, he can't leave Roosevelt off the ticket effectively. And McKinley's going to be assassinated, and Roosevelt will become president.
1: So, Mary, Frank's mentioned about the Americans' relationship with Britain, that they sort of admired Britain. They're just overtaking Britain, as I understand it, in terms of industrial power. Where does Germany figure in all this? Because Germany is also, like the United States now, a new, growing and quite impressive power.
3: It's an interesting point. My understanding is that Germany's interests are, territorially, they're quite different. So whereas there might be some competition in Africa, Germany looks further south to Africa. It's much more set on Britain and France. Spain, like Portugal, I think is seen as an irrelevance. Obviously, Portugal does still have colonies down in southern Africa. And for Spain, I think the fact that it doesn't have a navy anymore makes things is significant on a world stage. So for Germany, I think Spain is irrelevant. Spain itself is pretty much divided between the elites, between pro-Britain and pro-German.
0: One thing we didn't touch on, which was, I think, very important, is the extent to which the United States had designs on Cuba from very early on. I mean, as soon as the Louisiana Purchase took place in 1803, the leaders, Jefferson in particular, were very intent on trying to secure Cuba because of its strategic position in the mouth of the Gulf of Mexico.
1: Frank, you mentioned something there about the black soldiers. So this you also said earlier, you reminded us that the Jim Crow laws had been promulgated, and so 3 decades after the Civil War, and there's a rollback on the rights of African Americans in the South. Who are the Buffalo Soldiers?
2: The Buffalo Soldiers are black soldiers, quite celebrated group of soldiers in the U.S. Army that had fought against Native Americans on the plains, the Great Plains in North America, and are deployed during this conflict. And they play a key role during the Battle of San Juan Hill. One reason they're sent to Cuba is because the Department of Defense believes that they will be more immune to yellow fever, or less susceptible to yellow fever than white troops. So to some extent, they're sent there because it's going to be dangerous. So their role in the war is actually quite important, particularly in that particular battle. but it also reflects the prevailing racial attitudes of the day, unfortunately.
1: And memorialized by Bob Marley.
2: Yes, that's right.
1: Many decades later. Yeah.
0: And one of the other things that we should mention, I think, but somewhat frivolously perhaps, but two cocktails we get from this war. One, the daiquiri, which is where the American soldiers landed, and the Cuba Libre, which is a mixture of rum and Coca-Cola.
2: And Mark Twain had something to say about this. He was a prominent anti-imperialist. And at the end, he said, "So we, the United States, have joined the ranks of the civilized nation with the banner of the Prince of Peace in one hand and the butcher's knife in the other." He's not wrong.
1: My thanks to Mary Vincent, Frank Cogliano, and Steve Wilkinson. And thank you for listening to In Our Time from the BBC World Service. In Our Time is presented by me, Misha Glenny, and produced by Simon Tillotson. It's a BBC Studios production. 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
4: I'm Alexis Madrigal. Next time on Forum. In November, San Franciscans will vote on whether the city should set up a public bank. The move would make San Francisco the first city in the country to operate a public bank. We'll dive into what it is and how it all might work in San Francisco. That's at 9 a.m. right here on KQED.
5: It will be sunny today after the morning clouds and fog. The San Francisco forecast high is 68 degrees. Oakland should reach a high of 73. In San Jose, expect a Wednesday high of 82. And the forecast high for Sacramento this afternoon is 97 degrees. 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
6: Hello, I'm Celia Hatton at 8 Hours GMT. Welcome to the newsroom. Coming up on the BBC World Service, a high-profile call for elections in Ukraine. The country's sacked defense minister calls for a wartime vote without mentioning the president, Volodymyr Zelensky, by name.
7: Democracy cannot be held hostage by Russia. We are fighting precisely because we want to remain a free European state.
6: We'll go to Kyiv to ask our correspondent there what the public wants. Also in the program, Israel opens up bids to build new housing in the occupied West Bank. The U.S. chooses to end its major military exercises much earlier than planned. We'll go live to Seoul to find out why. And the top-level gardeners in a very unusual contest.
8: Massive leaves, so up to 3 meters in the case of the plants we're growing in the pools at Kew here. So the question is, who can put the largest weight on the lily pads that they grow?
6: That's all coming up on the BBC World Service. Stay with us.
9: BBC News with Govinda Gill. The United States has suspended 50% tariffs on some Canadian goods hours before they were due to come into effect. President Trump said a deal had been reached and the measures would be paused for 3 days, subject to documents being finalised. The Canadian Prime Minister, Mark Carney, said there was still important work to be done. Maura Fogarty reports.
6: Hello, I'm Celia Hatton. 8 hours.
10: Mr. Trump said he was pausing these tariffs because both sides had reached a deal. Canada's Prime Minister Mark Carney was less definitive. He said in a statement that there was still important work to be done. The postponement buys negotiators some time, 3 days to be exact, before these tariffs would take effect on about $20 billion worth of goods shipped from Canada to the U.S. and covering items such as cars, furniture, clothing, cement, and even ice hockey sticks.
9: Ukraine's anti-corruption agency said they're carrying out raids on current and former lawmakers and senior officials from the presidential office. The development comes as Mr. Zelensky faces one of the most significant challenges to his authority since Russia's full-scale invasion began. His former defense minister, Mikhailo Fedorov, has called for elections, but Ukrainian MP Ivana Klimpush-Tsintsanzada said elections shouldn't take place in wartime.
11: They do represent the opposition political party, and we are very much interested in having elections. But we do agree that President Zelensky is still holding a legitimate mandate, and we believe that for having a democratic electoral process, we need to ensure that security and peace is being reinstalled across the country.
9: Israel has opened up bids for the construction of more than 1,000 homes in a strategically important area of the occupied West Bank as the government seeks to end any chance of a Palestinian state. Plans to build on the so-called E1 area have long been internationally condemned. Women involved in an alleged drugging case in France have told the BBC that delays to justice have left them feeling victimised a second time. Christiane Negret, a former senior civil servant, is accused of drugging 248 women during job interviews at the Ministry of Culture, but 7 years after he was placed under investigation, no trial date has been set. Nuala McGovern has the story.
12: Prosecutors claim Christiane Negret, who worked in the Ministry of Culture, drugged hundreds of women, spiking their coffees with diuretics, then leading them on walks far from toilets in the hope of watching them urinate. He was sacked in 2019 and placed under investigation on charges including drugging and sexual assault. The BBC contacted his lawyer, but he declined to comment. 7 years on, no trial date has been set. The BBC asked the French police, judiciary and government about the criticism of their handling of the case, but they did not respond.
9: World news from the BBC. At least 9 people have been killed in a hotel fire in the Indian city of Kolkata. 6 others were injured in the blaze, which began in the early hours of the morning. Local media reports say all of the dead were from Bangladesh and had travelled to Kolkata for medical treatment. The cause of the fire is not yet known. Campaigning has begun in Nigeria ahead of January's presidential elections, with concerns about persistent security problems and the spiralling cost of living expected to dominate discussions. President Bola Tinubu is seeking re-election, but his popularity has slumped among young voters. The World Bank says more than half of Nigeria's population now lives below the poverty line. Hungary's new president, András Baka, takes office today. His predecessor was accused by the new government of being a puppet of the former Prime Minister Viktor Orbán and forced from office. The details from Nick Thorpe.
13: András Baka is taking office in the midst of a political whirlwind in Hungary as the new Tisza party government, led by Prime Minister Péter Magyar, tries to dismantle the power bases which Viktor Orbán built for himself and his Fidesz party in the past 16 years. Although the Hungarian head of state has little concrete power, the new president has pledged to stand up to the new government if need be. Uncovering the crimes of the past is necessary, he said in his inaugural address.
9: The world's biggest humanoid robot manufacturer, Unitree Robotics, has made a commanding stock market debut in Shanghai. Its shares soared by more than 500%. The Chinese company has drawn global attention for its creations, with its latest supposedly able to run faster than the former Jamaican sprinter Usain Bolt. Unitree's boom has strengthened China's position in the global market for robots. BBC News.
14: Hello, I'm Celia Hatton, and this is the newsroom on the BBC World Service. Let's start in Ukraine and a call for elections there that's getting a lot of attention. Ukraine's former defense minister, Mykhailo Fedorov, whose sacking last month prompted mass protests, has called for elections which are prohibited during wartime. In a video posted online, Mr. Fedorov said Ukraine was facing a crisis of governance and corruption.
15: We must answer a fundamental question. How should the state function if the war lasts for years? Can Russia in effect gain the right to decide when Ukrainians will again be able to elect their authorities? I am convinced that it cannot.
14: Before he was fired, Mr. Fedorov was a popular defense minister. Many credited him with overhauling Ukraine's armed forces, tackling corruption, and using data and advanced technology to improve Ukraine's standing in the war. Ukraine hasn't had an election in a while. President Zelensky's 5-year term as president was due to end in May 2024. However, elections have been suspended in Ukraine while the country's under martial law, in place since Russia's full-scale invasion in February 2022. Alexander Marechko is chair of Ukraine's Foreign Affairs Committee and an MP with President Zelensky's Servant of the People Party.
16: politically, it's very dangerous because Putin will definitely use this as a moment of kind of division, political infighting, and he will use it in his favor. So the thing is that holding elections right now, it might just bury the country.
14: Well, a call for new elections comes ahead of a busy news day for Ukraine. Anti-corruption agencies say they're carrying out raids targeting current and former lawmakers and top government officials. And we're also expecting the appointment of a new defense minister. Lots to discuss. Our Ukraine correspondent Dan Johnson joins us now from Kyiv outside the parliament building. Dan, tell us a little bit more about what's happening where you are and also this fresh call for new elections.
17: Yes, it's the first day back for Ukraine's parliament after the summer break, and they were due to vote in, confirm the new defence minister and foreign minister. The people who've been acting in those positions were due to be confirmed in their roles today. That is why these protesters were already planning to be here. These are the supporters of Mr. Fedorov, the sacked defence minister, who want him reinstated. They were already going to be here this morning to put pressure on the MPs to reverse the decision to sack him. But the statement he issued last night goes much further than claiming his old job back. He's launched a blistering assessment of the way government here in Ukraine has been run, how the war has been run. And although he doesn't name President Zelensky directly, this is a character assassination of the way the president has run things over the past few years. Mr. Fedorov says democracy is not a peacetime luxury. He said people cannot endlessly live in a state where they do not understand why certain decisions are made. Perhaps he's referring to the decision to sack a defense minister who was particularly popular. He says it's dangerous when society develops the feeling that the main criteria for an appointment is not professionalism, results, or ability to transform the country, but personal loyalty to the system. A modern state, he says, cannot function this way. And he said corruption is only a symptom. The main problem runs much deeper. We have a crisis of governance. The old system too often lives by its own rules. It protects itself. It fears change. So he is calling not just for elections, but for widespread reform, for the eradication of corruption, and for a rebuilding of trust between citizens and state, and a rebuilding of hope for the people of Ukraine, which he said needed to be restored.
14: Dan, you mentioned corruption a few times just now. I also mentioned that anti-corruption raids are happening in Ukraine today. How does corruption and anger over corruption feed into all of this? And how big a problem is it in Ukraine?
17: Yes, we know anti-corruption investigators are actually searching this morning the office of the deputy chief of the president's office. There have been investigations before that have seen figures close to Vladimir Zelensky arrested and questioned. He has been accused of not necessarily direct involvement in corruption himself, but of not rooting it out in the teams and structures that are around him. And the sacked defense minister, Mykhailo Fedorov, says that that corruption weakens the armed forces and Ukraine's ability to win this war. He said that equipment and weapons weren't able to get where they were needed to the front line if money was being siphoned off by corrupt officials. He described people who are risking their lives on the front line while others in the rear are stealing from the war effort. He said when businesses pay their taxes only to see law enforcement applied inconsistently. He talked about when a talented individual cannot change the system because they aren't one of us. Again, no names given, but I think we can guess who he's referring to. The big question is whether Mr. Fedorov actually sees himself as the solution to all this, whether he should become the president, whether he is the man to fix this and make things better. He's not explicitly said he would run against President Zelensky if and when that election comes, but he's certainly positioning himself with the biggest challenge that the president has faced during this war.
14: Okay, Dan, thank you for speaking with us. Dan Johnson in Kyiv. Well, let's focus on the Middle East now and what's going on in the occupied West Bank. Almost 500,000 Israelis live there. All Israeli settlements are considered illegal under international law there. And now Israel has just opened up bids for the construction of more than 1,000 new homes east of Jerusalem. Yolan Nell is our correspondent in Jerusalem. Yolan, tell us where the proposed new settlements would be and the impact they'd have.
18: So this is an area that is called E1. It's just to the east of occupied East Jerusalem and close to another large Israeli settlement in the West Bank called Ma'al Adamim. And the reason this is so important for Palestinians, why the international community has really for years, try to get Israel to keep any plans to develop there on hold, is because it really disrupts the contiguity of the West Bank. It makes a kind of large Israeli development between Ramallah and Bethlehem, and it sort of bisects the West Bank. So that is why, really, for about three decades, Israel has shelved plans to develop there. That changed last year when the far-right finance minister Bezalel Smotrich, who also has responsibilities for setting Israeli government policy in the West Bank, he announced that there would be 3,500 new settler homes that would be developed in that area. And he said he was acting in response to various countries, including the UK, recognising a state of Palestine. Now, what has happened since then is that there have been attempts by Palestinian Bedouin residents of that so-called E1 corridor and Israeli NGOs, including Peace Now, NGOs against occupation, really to try to stop or delay the implementation of this, the opening of construction tenders, which of course is the big step. But what's happened in the past day is that the government has put out, despite that active court process going on, tenders for half of the houses. And the way it's constructed, the deal that could happen would mean that contractors could sign before the Israeli elections, which are due at the end of October. Once contracts are signed with contractors, it's much more difficult for any future government to try to stop this process from happening.
14: Yolande, what's the significance of the timing of all of this? We have to note that Israel is planning to have elections in late October.
18: That's right. And I think this government wants to do as much as possible to create what they call facts on the ground before those elections happen. Because if you look at the polls at the moment, they indicate that the Prime Minister's Likud party and his coalition parties are not on track to keep power. So they want to kind of, protect what they would see as being their legacy. And this Israeli government has authorized 104 settlements in the past 3.5 years, with all settlements being illegal under international law. There's been a surge in settler violence in the West Bank. We saw that last week with a lot of focus on Kusra, this Palestinian village south of Nablus, where two Palestinian families have been besieged in their homes by a group of settlers. And that remains ongoing until now. Those families still unable to move, but they're trapped by the settlers there.
14: Yolande, thank you. Yolande L. in Jerusalem. Well, staying in the region, Donald Trump's Middle East envoy has been in Israel this week trying to revive the Gaza peace plan. The conflict has taken a huge toll on those inside the territory. The health ministry there says more than 70,000 Gazans have died since the conflict began, and more than 1,200 of those people died were killed in Israeli strikes in Gaza since the ceasefire was announced last October. Many others are still missing, presumed dead. Israel does not allow journalists free access to the territory. Our correspondent John Donison has this report from Jerusalem.
19: In Gaza City earlier this month, a mass funeral for more than 100 people killed in an Israeli attack in 2023. Their bodies were only recently recovered from under the rubble. And across the strip, there remain thousands who are still missing. Ahmed Al-Madhoun was 21 when he was last seen alive. The young man, who has Down syndrome, disappeared in May 2025 after popping to the shop. His family show us a video of him belly flopping into a swimming pool. They say he was loved by everyone and always joking around. For his mother, Majdia, it's the not knowing that's hardest.
20: I haven't lost hope, whether I find him alive, find him dead, find him buried. If they just tell me here he is, then I will truly be at peace.
19: She knows Ahmed may well be dead, but there's also another reason why Gazans go missing.
3: Aida Al-Drimli shows us a picture of her son, Mahmoud, a fresh-faced young man draped in a Palestinian scarf. He too disappeared in 2024. Aida feared he'd been killed. But then this summer, a photo emerged on social media showing two Israeli soldiers posing with a Palestinian detainee, blindfolded and bound. The family believes it's Mahmoud.
21: My heart was torn into two when I saw the photo. I was relieved that my son was okay, but at the same time, how can they humiliate him and other prisoners like him?
3: We asked the Israeli prison service about Mahmoud. They said they had no record of holding him. The Israeli military declined to comment.
22: Well, here in Jerusalem, I've come now to meet Tal Steiner, an Israeli lawyer who's the executive director of Hamoked, a human rights organization that works to trace missing Gazans who may be being held in Israeli jails.
23: What is the impact on the families of these people in terms of not knowing?
24: The impact on families of the enforcedly disappeared people is devastating. It's an open wound that doesn't heal. They have no rest, not even in knowing if their relative is dead or alive to bring him to proper burial.
3: Amid the destruction, the Red Cross estimates there are more than 5,000 missing people in Gaza. For their families, displaced and homeless, they're still not able to grieve.
14: John Donison. You're listening to the Newsroom on the BBC World Service. Next, to South Korea and an announcement that the current joint military exercises between South Korea and the United States will be cut short and finish 6 days earlier than planned. This comes just days after President Trump said he wasn't happy with the U.S. participation in the drills. He described them as being costly and hostile toward North Korea. Let's get more from our South Korean correspondent, Jake Kwon. Jake, tell us about the scale of these exercises and what this announcement to cut the drill short actually means.
25: Well, this is a major exercise that happens every year, and it is between the United States and South Korea. And this year, some 18,000 South Korean troops were to participate, as well as, you know, troops from around 12 countries around the world. These are America's and South Korea's allies participating. And then what we are hearing is that this 11-day exercise will be cut in half. So this Friday will be the last day as the Americans withdraw from the exercise after having done only the first half of it. And this is a training exercise that has been done nearly every year. There was a time that Mr. Trump had suspended it in 2018 for the sake of currying favor with Pyongyang. But it was reinstated in 2022. And like that time, this is training that takes months to prepare. And it is really unprecedented. It would be cut like abruptly, like what we've seen today. And it is really a symbol of South Korea's kind of alliance and America's commitment to protecting South Korea from possible adversaries.
14: Jake, why is Donald Trump citing the U.S. relationship with North Korea right now? Are there developments in that relationship?
25: Well, it's difficult to understand exactly what prompted Mr. Trump to focus on North Korea. Suddenly, he claimed that he has a great relationship with Kim Jong-un, and this is partly why he is suspending the exercise with South Korea. But we haven't seen any, for example, letters or communication happening between the two countries. We haven't heard anything from North Korea yet, any response to what President Trump has claimed. So, you know, it is difficult to say exactly why now, but some of the observation has been that, you know, Mr. Trump is currently having some difficulty ending the war with Iran, and maybe he's looking for a win by, you know, moving some attention back to North Korea. He had that unprecedented, a very historic meeting with Kim Jong-un, North Korea's leader, back in 2018, and perhaps he is trying to restart some of that, but at the same time, if you look at the same post, he does talk about some frustration and disappointment with South Korea not helping him out in the Iran war. So some of us are also seeing it as a punishment of South Korea.
14: Jake, just briefly, what does this mean for the U.S. relationship with South Korea in terms of trade or diplomacy?
25: Well, I think there is this concern in South Korea that, you know, what used to be a very separate issue of security, American commitment to South Korea, and the South Korea's trade with the United States, it is all being mixed up in under the Trump administration. And for South Korea, you know, they will try their best to kind of navigate this issue, but they're trying to see the silver lining, because for South Korea, they have been asking Mr. Trump to speak to Kim Jong-un, and it seems to be heading that way, possibly.
14: Jake, thank you. Jake Kwan in Seoul. To Australia now, and the mushroom murders case is back in the headlines. A year after Australian woman Erin Patterson was found guilty of killing three people and attempting to kill a fourth by serving a beef Wellington laced with deadly mushrooms, she's returned to court to appeal against her conviction. Patterson was jailed for life with no possibility of parole for at least 33 years. Her lawyers argue that she did not receive a fair trial. Our Sydney correspondent Katie Watson has been covering this case from the start.
0: There are two appeals happening in Melbourne this week. Erin Patterson is trying to overturn her conviction, and at the same time, the prosecution is appealing against her sentence. A sentence, they say, is manifestly inadequate. They argue she shouldn't be eligible for parole. The triple murderer should be locked up for life. Now, Erin Patterson didn't attend the hearing in person. She attended via a video link. But in court was Ian Wilkinson, the sole survivor of that lunch back in 2023 that killed three of his relatives, including his wife. Now, Erin Patterson's team have listed seven grounds for appeal. They include evidence they say shouldn't have been part of the trial because it was speculative, it wasn't relevant, as well as evidence they say should have been included because it would have shown an innocent history of foraging for mushrooms. They've also taken issue with the way the prosecution cross-examined her, as well as what the jury did when they were deliberating. They were put in a hotel along with members of the prosecution, a key witness, and some members of the media, which Erin Patterson's team says was a catastrophic mistake. Now, we heard from Erin Patterson's team for most of Wednesday. Thursday, the prosecution will have a chance to argue why they think the sentence is too lenient. But we won't get a decision on whether or not these appeals will be successful for some time yet. That could take several months.
14: Katie Watson. Now, in a trial that could shape the future of social media, a court in California has heard claims that Meta intentionally hooked a generation of children on Facebook and Instagram. Nearly 30 U.S. states are seeking changes to the platforms and financial penalties amounting to hundreds of billions of dollars. Our North America technology correspondent Lily Jamali was in court as the trial began.
1: The courtroom was full. I mean, we were sitting shoulder to shoulder in there for one thing. And what we heard were opening statements, starting with the states, followed by Meta. The trial was kicked off by California Deputy Attorney General Megan O'Neill, who accused Meta of hiding the truth about the potential harms of their platforms to young users, those platforms being Instagram and Facebook. She tried to draw a contrast between what people like Mark Zuckerberg, the head of Meta, have said publicly about how safe their platforms are and what they saw internally in the way of research, surveys that they took from young people that made clear that a significant proportion of people of a certain age, some between 13 and 15, were experiencing pretty awful things on their platforms, bullying, violence, seeing nudity, for example. Meta, when it was their turn, painted a very different picture. They painted Meta as a transparent company that has spun these challenges and that research that I just mentioned into tools to make their platform safer. They also tried to soften what is going to be some controversial or potentially prickly language that we see in internal emails among Meta employees, so sort of preempting what jurors are going to see in the coming weeks.
14: Lily Jamali. And last, a competition to find out how much weight a giant water lily can bear. Unbelievably, these plants are strong enough for a grown person to stand on. About 40 gardens around the world are taking part this year, including the Royal Botanic Gardens in Kew here in London. Alex Summers is curator of living collections at Kew.
2: It is as crazy as you say, but equally I think we do it for a very good reason, which is celebrating the majesty and diversity of the plant kingdom. And any route we can get out there to do that is fantastic. So in the case here, the water lily way off, across about 40 botanic gardens and zoos globally, we all grow these large water lilies. Many people will be familiar with them because when they come through botanic gardens, they'll see them, these massive leaves, so up to 3 meters in the case of the plants we're growing in the pools at Kew here. And those leaves, they can bear a massive weight. So the question is, who can put the largest weight on the lily pads that they grow? So essentially, you've got a structure there, a leaf, as many people will be familiar with, and the veins of the leaf. So if anybody looks under a leaf that they've got at home, they'll see that they'll have these protruding vein structures. They are really, really prominent in these Victoria water lilies. They allow the leaf structure to be very strong, and they have these rigid air pockets in them, and that allows them to carry an enormous amount of weight. What we've done here at Kew, obviously,

0: 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Thanks for joining us on The Newsroom on the BBC World Service.
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2: Meta's lawyers are in federal court to defend against accusations from four state attorneys general that its social media platforms are designed to hook children.
3: What we're prepared to prove at trial is that they're deceiving consumers about Facebook and Instagram's dangers.
2: Meta denies the allegations. We'll have analysis of opening arguments on the next Morning Edition from NPR News.
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0: Coming up on Business Daily, we meet the founder who started his business while homeless at just 17. Harry Sanders launched the search engine optimization agency Studio Hawk as a way out of homelessness and turned it into a multi-million dollar global business. He talks to me about sleeping under a bridge, his relationship with money, and how AI is changing the internet after a summary of the latest world news.
4: BBC News with Jane Steele. Ukraine's anti-corruption agencies say they're carrying out raids on current and former lawmakers and senior officials from the presidential office. The development comes as Ukraine's former defense minister, Mykhailo Fedorov, has called for elections which are barred in wartime under Ukrainian martial law. The United States has suspended 50% tariffs on some Canadian goods that were due to come into effect today. President Trump said a deal had been reached and the measures would be paused for 3 days, subject to documents being finalized. Israel has opened up bids for the construction of more than 1,000 homes in a strategically important area of the occupied West Bank. The deadline for bids is days before October's election. Women involved in an alleged drugging case in France have told the BBC that delays to justice stretching back 7 years have left them feeling victimised a second time. Christian Negre, a former senior civil servant, is accused of drugging 248 women during job interviews at the Ministry of Culture. The United Nations has warned that the increasing use of drone warfare is placing civilians and aid workers in danger. A report says armed drones killed 80 civilians in Ukraine in April alone. Japan has criticised sanctions imposed by the United States on the president of the International Criminal Court, Tomoko Akane, calling them very unfortunate. The US sanctions against the court's president, a Japanese national, were announced on Tuesday. The Beninese singer Angélique Kidjo has become the first black African to receive a star on the Hollywood Walk of Fame. The five-time Grammy winner sang and danced at the ceremony in Los Angeles, celebrating a career spanning more than 4 decades. Kidjo said that without Africans, no music would be possible on this planet, but she said Africans themselves didn't know this. BBC News.
0: Hello, this is Business Daily on the BBC World Service. I'm Leanna Byrne. Today's founder is Harry Sanders. He built a global search engine optimization agency, helping the way businesses are found online. Hi, Harry. Welcome to Founders.
5: Hey, thanks.
0: So, Harry, your story begins in one of the toughest places imaginable. At 17, you were homeless, sleeping under a bridge when you decided to start your business. Now it's a multi-million dollar global company with over 120 employees and hundreds of well-known clients like Fujifilm, New Balance, Juicy Couture. And Harry, can I say, you're only 28, so this is all done before you were 30. What a story.
5: It's been a roller coaster. I mean, it is still every morning I wake up and I'm like, is this real?
0: Well, we'll get into all of it, but one thing that we're going to be talking about a lot is this term search engine optimization, SEO. So I think it's important to ask, what is SEO and how do people in general interact with it every day?
5: So search engine optimization is the process of coming up higher in the search result. Either you Google search something or you search something in AI search, ChatGPT, Claude, whatever your

0: flavor is the results that come into the AI search or the results that come up at the top at Google, not the sponsored ones, the actual ones below that. That's what we do.
1: Let's go back to the very beginning, Harry. Let's go back to Melbourne, where you grew up. What was your childhood like?
0: Yeah, I mean, divorced parents at a young age, fairly common story. So I lived with my mum till I was about 14 and then started living with dad. The best way to describe him, he was kind of like an old school sailor, wanted me to be his idea of a real man. Didn't love that I was on the computer all the time. As soon as I got on a computer, you couldn't get me off one. I loved that thing. It made the most sense to me in the world.
1: Would you remember getting your first computer?
0: I didn't get a first computer for a long time. I used the school computers. And yeah, I used that so much. I believe we got an old school computer given to us. We didn't have a lot of money growing up. It was one of those old brick computers. And I set up in my room. We didn't have a big house. It was a small house. And I set up my bed next to it. That was basically the story of the next 10 years.
1: You'd wake up, get on the computer, and then roll into bed, roll out of bed, basically.
0: I didn't even have a chair. I just sat up from bed and sat down for a bit. I mean, that's done wonders on my posture, I imagine.
1: Oh, yeah, of course. What about school? What kind of student were you like in school?
0: I think I was good up until 14. I think I was a good student. I went to a public school, like not in Australia, it's like a state school. So 14 was when I started building my own stuff using the computer. Like I have learning a lot of programming, fell in love with that, and then started learning this thing called SEO because it was super cool. And that's when I started to have schooling problems because I started making money on the computer, which was a crazy thing back then.
1: One of the first times you were using SEO was actually to help your dad's business, wasn't it?
0: Yeah, correct. So I was trying to help out dad's business at the time, just trying to get some more exposure for him because he had a very, very small business, just him. And I thought that I could help him out, which I did in the early days.
1: And at age 14, you started your own business. Tell me about that and what happened with that company.
0: Business is generous. I started a travel website. So I really wanted to travel. I'd never really been traveling anywhere. And I thought, well, if I start a travel website, I don't know. I'm 14. Give me a break. But I'd never been anywhere. So playing this game called RuneScape, I would connect with people all over the world. And I would ask them to write travel guides around the places that they live. So I did one for Melbourne and I would do one for the different areas in the world that these people were. Back then, if you remember, like this is now 12 years ago, this is the rise of that travel blog era. Started doing SEO on it, started taking off. Back then you had those like visitor counters on your website and I remember refreshing and it going up and then starting to get more and more traction. So I'd have hundreds and thousands and tens of thousands of people coming a month. And I got this email one day saying, would you be interested in selling the website? It was a local company. I replied back and I said, I would. And they said, well, how much do you want for it? And I just thought, well, I'm going to throw out a big number. I said, look, I'm willing to sell the website, but it's going to be about $2,000, which I just thought was an astronomical amount of money at the time. I'm like,
1: well, for a 14-year-old, it is,
0: yeah,
1: definitely.
0: It's an insane amount of money. And so when they came back to me and they said, yeah, let's do it, I was shocked. And that was the first time I made any money online. But then I started actually freelancing for the company that bought it, and that's how I kind of really got started.
1: So you were freelancing for that company, but you were in school at the same time, right?
0: Basically, I was freelancing for this company, and I would go to school and sit at the back on my laptop. Teachers understandably didn't like that, as you can imagine. And so I started skipping Wednesdays and saying that we had work experience Wednesdays, which is a nice little concept that I made up. And up and through the final year of school, I think I was only there 20% of the time. I graduated, but really with minimal attendance.
1: Mm. When you sold your website, did the company realize that you were only actually 14?
0: Only after. So I remember they asked me if I would come in to meet the team. And I'll never forget the CFO opened the door, you know, middle-aged guy, mid-40s, suit and tie. I just knocked on the glass office door and he opens it and he sees this kid and he does a nice thing like, oh, hey, buddy, who are you here to see? And I said, oh, I'm here to meet the team. I'm the new freelancer. The look on his face just dropped. It was very funny.
1: Well, Harry, I want to talk to you about when you turned 17, everything changed. One night, you essentially lost your home. Can you tell us that story? What happened?
0: My mum, unfortunately, was dealing with a lot of mental health issues. So I lived with Dad from 14 onwards, and he was just moving around Melbourne with whoever he was kind of dating at the time. And a woman that he started dating, frankly, would call me baggage. And one day she walked in and said that it was me or her, basically. And like most things in life, these things are very complicated. My dad had his own strifes with homelessness when he was younger. It's a very cyclical cycle. So he thought, I think, in the best of my mind, and we don't talk too much about it, well, we don't talk too much at all, but he thought he was toughening me up. Mm. He thought it was probably a good thing for this nerdy kid to learn a little bit about life on the streets. And that was that. He chose her, and I had to grab my laptop bag and go. My mum was going through her own housing challenges, so I didn't have anywhere to stay with her. I didn't really have any friends, to be honest, because I was barely at school. But yeah, that was a really freaking crazy period of life. It just happened so quick. You know, I love this quote, in order to succeed, you need everything to go right. In order to fail, you just need one thing to go wrong.
1: Mm. That really sounds like a really tough time. Homelessness looks different for a lot of people, doesn't it? So can you just describe to me, I'm sure there wasn't a typical day, but how you got through?
0: Yeah, I was homeless for about 10 months. And I think that's a great point you made. Homelessness looks very different. I was on the streets for a few days at the start. Then I was in homeless camps. Then I was couch surfing, then back to streets. The journey of homelessness isn't like, it's not very linear. You're not like, oh, I was on the streets for 9 months or I was couch surfing for 9 months. Oftentimes you're rotating between different places. You don't have a stable place to be. And you can imagine, I mean, all sorts of mental health challenges I had at the time. I was not in a good place.
1: Well, Harry, you did pull yourself out of it in quite a remarkable way. You started your own business again.
0: I would love to say I pulled myself out of it. I think it would be disingenuous, honestly, to the people that helped me. I had a phenomenal, phenomenal social worker called Carla, and she helped me get over that feelings of being a burden, being baggage, and encouraged me to join a business program called Getting Down to Business, which is a government-funded program that they were doing at the time. And I met a gentleman called Graham, who became my mentor and still is one of my mentors today. And he helped me start that business. He helped me learn about different parts of business, what I need to know, what I shouldn't do, how taxes work. These are all things you just don't know. I didn't come from wealth. I didn't come from money. I didn't know any of these concepts. So I owe so, so much to both Carla and Graham, and I wouldn't be where I am without them.
1: Yeah, they sound like amazing people. But at the same time, you do need to give yourself credit because you were doing this when you were homeless. You didn't have an address, but you were still setting up a business. I mean, you had no office, you had no home. I mean, how did you do it?
0: Necessity. There wasn't an option. I tried to get freelance work again. I mean, my business idea, when I actually originally went to the business program and I told Graham, was I'm going to do freelancing work for other companies like I was doing with that original one. And I told him I was having trouble getting in touch with them or getting anyone to hire me. And he said, well, why don't you just work with businesses directly? And I said, well, I don't know how to do that. I don't know how to talk to businesses. He's like, it's the same thing, but you just do it directly. That was basically the idea, the necessity of it. I got a couple clients paying me $250 a month, like local trade businesses, and that was enough for me to get a share house. And I promised myself I would work as hard as I had to, do whatever I had to make sure I never ended up in that position again, and then I would try and help other people with opportunities. And that's how the company started.
1: How difficult was it getting that first client? And do you remember the time when you got your first big client?
0: Yeah, getting a first client is hard, especially networking. Imagine I was a very introverted kid. The great thing is I had to. And so Graham pushed me out of that comfort zone, which is really good. And very luckily, I work in tech or tech adjacent. So I'd rock up to networking events. My clothes would be dirty. My shoes would be dirty. But guess what? People would be like, oh, he works in tech. Perfect. So that was really in my favor. If I was in finance, that would not have worked 100%. And then my first big client, we got this big opportunity to pitch for a brand called Officeworks in Australia, $1 billion client. And I remember when we got it, it was just an ecstatic moment, effectively. And what they were doing was really ambitious and crazy. But we were young, you know, we were keen to prove ourselves. And once we got that first client, the dominoes started falling. People saw the work that we did with them. They gave us this testimonial saying they'll take a bullet for us. I mean, we increased their revenue by like 30%, which is for a brand that's doing billions of dollars, a lot of money. And that just kind of opened doors for us, and we just scaled rapidly.
1: Mm. Is that when Studio Hawk started to feel like a really big company at that point?
0: I think the first point was maybe when we had 20 staff, and I looked around, I was maybe 23 years old, and I thought, what has happened here? Like, I named the company Studio Hawk. Studio came from the idea of just me. So I didn't really know how we got into that size.
1: Can you just describe the scale of the company now as well?
0: I mean, yeah, we're doing about 23 million globally now, growing still about 20-30% year on year. Company valuation right now, it's very strong because of AI search and the part that SEO plays in AI search, right? Everyone wants to start coming up when people are searching for things. That's what we do. And we're one of the largest independent companies in the world that does it. I would say we're probably sitting around probably the 35 to 40 mil mark, which is insane. I haven't, you know, entertained any exits. We've had a lot of offers, but for me, I think I've got a lot more to give.
1: A lot has changed when it comes to SEO, hasn't it? When you first started, you mentioned AI. Were you ever worried that AI would actually take the job of somebody who's an SEO expert?
0: Oh, a ton. Can you imagine AI search comes out? You've heard my journey now. Imagine AI search comes out. I finally built this thing. I bought my mom a house. I've got myself a house. Life is good. And then AI comes out and it just disrupts the whole thing we do, which is SEO, right? But what actually happened, and I would consider ourselves very lucky, all the stuff that AI search was doing was fundamentally built on top of SEO. So if you had good SEO foundations, you build on top of it with AI search, not the other way around. So we started growing a lot.
1: Well, just to give me a hypothetical example, say if I sell umbrellas, right? What do I want you to do so my umbrellas come to the top of an AI search from Claude, ChatGPT, etc.?
0: Okay, so if you sell umbrellas, what we're going to try and focus on here is making you seem like the expert on umbrellas, right? Do you have a spokesperson that can talk about that? Like 36% of people in the UK don't use an umbrella when it's raining, right? Is there survey data? Is there something that you can get out and be valuable to publications? They're going to want to talk about that stat. They're going to talk about your brand. That's sending AI signals that you are an authority in the space. If you can back that up with good content on your website, well-structured category pages so that people can easily find your umbrellas, and you have great different styles and you code it all up properly so that AI can understand it, that's effectively what it is.
1: Mm. Has your relationship with money changed because, you know, you have a great big company, it's worth millions of dollars?
0: This sounds really embarrassing. I don't really know the price of petrol, right? I've been incredibly, incredibly poor. I had no money. And then I would say very well off. I just skipped this middle, right? I didn't get a car till I had a lot of money. So there's a lot of weird things that come up that I just, you know, don't understand. And then I'll go to the supermarket and bananas are $5. I'm like, I'm not paying $5 for bananas. That's just ridiculous. So I think it's a weird juggle. You know, you can see money as good or evil, but it's inherently not. It's how you use it. Like, you know, being able to buy my place, help other people, all sorts of things. I think that's been such a massive benefit. Any rich person that says like, oh, money's not all cracked out to be honest, has not been poor.
1: Yeah, that's a fair point. What do your mum and dad think about what you do now?
0: Mum's incredibly lovely. She's had a really rough life, and I think she's just an incredible human being, so kind. She works reception at the business, which is funny because she really gets to live and see how the business is. I remember she messaged me over Slack saying that she passed her 6-month probation. I just laughed. I'm like, that would be crazy if you didn't. And Dad, to be honest, I don't know. We don't have really a talking relationship.
1: I'm sorry to hear that, first of all. What about Carla, the social worker, and Graham, your mentor? Do you still keep in touch with them? They were so pivotal to the whole journey.
0: Yeah, I do. Graham's still very involved. He comes by the office. He is just incredible. He's been fantastic. Still works with the team. Carla, yes, absolutely. she's still a social worker and still doing incredible work.
1: If you can think back to that 17-year-old sleeping under the bridge with a laptop under his pillow, if you could talk to him today, what would you tell him? Is there anything that you would do differently?
0: It's a great question. What would I say to that kid? I wish I could just sit him down and just say, dude, you're overthinking it. You're not a burden. And just because there's some bad people in the world doesn't mean that everyone secretly hates you and that people don't want to help you. I genuinely believe there's more good people than bad people. And just be patient, you know, accept help from others.
1: That's a great sentiment to end it on. Harry Sanders, thank you so much for joining us on Meet the Founders.
0: Thank you so much.
1: And that's it for this episode of Founders from Business Daily on the BBC World Service. I'm Leanna Byrne. The producer is Niamh McDermott. If you'd like to get in touch, email us at businessdaily@bbc.co.uk.
2: BBC World Service. And now, Witness History with me, Catherine Harvey. Today we're going back to the 1950s and a controversial scheme that saw the relocation of nearly 30,000 people from isolated rural communities. I've been speaking to Don White about the resettlement of Newfoundland and Labrador. In 1954, a massive undertaking began involving the relocation of thousands of families from hundreds of Canada's small coastal communities, or outports.
3: Newfoundlanders are on the move. By 1980...
4: It is migration on a vast scale.
3: If the cost in human terms must be considered, in the feelings and the personal happiness of the people who have left the familiar...
2: Over the next 21 years... Government-run resettlement programs aimed to move many of those living in outport fishing communities to make new lives in designated growth centers in the pursuit of modernization.
5: I think it was the best thing that ever happened to me. No doubt it was a more traumatic experience for older people.
2: The results of this mass exodus would change communities forever and alter a way of life that had lasted centuries.
5: We only ever had one general store, no electricity. Most of the people hunted for moose, rabbits, seabirds.
2: Don White grew up in Port Nelson, in Bonavista Bay, on the eastern coast of Newfoundland.
5: Mostly they were fisherfolk, cod, salmon, and they would catch lobster. My grandfather had a schooner, and they used to go across the bay to the south side and come back with our vegetables for the winter. And that was the kind of life that most people lived there.
2: And what would happen if somebody became ill? Where would they go?
5: The hospital was about an hour's boat ride. Most people were kind of their own doctors.
2: What was the road system like?
5: That makes me laugh, and because all we had basically were footpaths.
2: The main architect of the resettlement plan was Joseph R. Smallwood.
6: Newfoundland's Premier Smallwood has said his province must industrialize or she will perish. But in order for the people to take advantage of industrialization, they must have the skills necessary to take the jobs. These skills cannot be developed on the islands where even elementary education is hazardous.
5: We lived on the south side and the school was on the north side, and there were four of us who lived on that side of the harbor. We had to row in an open rowboat. I don't even remember an adult going across the harbor with us.
2: You rowed yourselves.
5: We rowed ourselves. I should say, too, if the harbor ice prevented us from rowing across to school, we used to have to walk right around that harbor, and that was about an hour's walk.
2: How many children were in the school and in a class?
5: We had only one classroom, and at no time were we more than, I would say, 22. All grades. After grade 6, a school closed. That was when we decided to move.
7: The only way to see that youngsters got a fair chance in life to get a decent education was for their families to move from these little one-room and two-room school settlements and go to places where there would be a decent school and maybe a hospital not too far away and maybe water and sewage and electric light.
2: Joseph R. Smallwood, in a private recording made by author and historian Joan Horwood.
7: We wanted them if they did move, and we made it a condition. We won't help you unless we can approve the place to which you intend to move, because we certainly did not want them to go from the frying pan into the fire.
5: Joey Smallwood, our premier, I mean, he was a premier for about 22 years immediately after Confederation, which happened in 1949. I think he was under pressure from the federal government because we had all these outlying, isolated places where people were beginning to, as they, I guess, became more educated, were looking forward to having some of the amenities of life which we had never had. And there was just not enough money to link all these isolated places, you know, by a road.
7: Each family moving will get $300 from the government to help them to move. And this amount was subsequently increased to $400, $500,
6: $600. One way the islanders have found to cut down on the cost of resettlement is to move their houses across the bay on barges.
8: Oh, yes, they move the house from there.
9: How is it done? How is a house moved?
8: Oh, we just put runners on it and put up a tackle and hitch down the boat, and the boat took it on the floor.
5: One of the biggest problems, of course, was that it didn't get away from you and end up down near the ocean in many pieces. And they had no machinery to work with. It was all ropes and cables. Our stove, table, curtains, furnishings were left in the house.
1: You rolled the whole house onto a raft and then you floated it around the coast.
5: That's right.
2: Not everyone went willingly. And although many enjoyed the opportunities afforded in cities, others who left homes and businesses behind found themselves living in cramped conditions, facing unemployment and economic hardship.
8: Well, I think it's the worst thing I've ever got of.
9: Do you? Do you think people were...
8: That's for people my age, right? For the young people, what, you get up to 50-year-old.
6: For Edward, the move has brought no peace. He is untrained except as a fisherman, and he must return to his old grounds alone each summer to pursue the only trade he knows.
2: The Inuit people of Hebron and Nutuk were amongst those adversely affected when they were forced to leave their lands in Labrador, and many who were resettled lost touch with their heritage and communities.
5: People were spread around, you know, after they resettled, and a lot of us never ever met after. My best friend, who went back and forth to school in the rowboat with me, the last time I saw him was grade 7 or grade 8, and he's passed away several years ago. I never saw him after. I guess that was a negative in many ways when you went your own way and never knew what happened to each other afterwards.
1: And that must have been even harder for your parents' generation.
5: Oh, my goodness, yes. I don't think my father ever became settled.
2: Today, the place where Don once lived is barely recognizable, and ghost villages like his pepper the coastline as a haunting reminder of resettlement.
6: Tax Beach in Placentia Bay, gently tucked between fir-clad hills, faces a stretch of sea that is nearly always calm. It was once a thriving fishing community of 500 souls, but it is now one of the casualties of resettlement. It is deserted but for the wheeling gulls and the summer fishermen.
2: The site of Don's former home is now overgrown and only accessible by boat. He told me about his most recent visit with a friend.
5: He'd gone off in one direction, and I thought I wanted to go back to where the house was. And I did, so I was there by myself. It fills me now to talk about it, to be honest, because so much had happened in the meantime. Both my parents had passed.
1: And what did you think when you were sitting there? What were the feelings you had when you went back home?
5: It was very emotional. There was nothing, there's no structures of any kind there. It was just vacant land then.
2: Resettlement remains an emotive subject that's left its mark on the cultural fabric of Newfoundland and Labrador, inspiring a wealth of art, music, literature and film. And many of the areas that were abandoned have been reclaimed by nature, disturbed only by the occasional film crew and holidaymakers drawn to their picturesque beauty. Don went on to have a successful career as a teacher. Although relocation was a positive experience for him, he also acknowledges a lost way of life.
5: Everybody looked out for everybody. You know, the quote that it takes a village to raise a child was very true.
2: Don White was speaking to me, Catherine Harvey, for Witness History. It was a Rogue Gunners production for the BBC World Service. The archive excerpts are from CBC's 1969 documentary, Resettlement in Newfoundland, Is It Good for the People?
10: 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Now Aubrey has a new book about finding meaning beyond career achievement. 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
11: It's going to be sunny today after the morning clouds. The forecast high for San Francisco is 68. Oakland should reach a high of 73. In San Jose, expect a high of 82. And the forecast high for Sacramento this afternoon is 97 degrees. My name is Michelle Hennigan, and you're listening to KQED 88.5 San Francisco and KQEI 89.3 North Highland, Sacramento. 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
12: Good morning. Progressive candidates have won Democratic primaries in New York and Michigan and now Florida, where State Representative Angie Nixon beat a much better-funded candidate for Senate. What does that mean for November? It's Morning Edition from NPR News. The Trump administration wants AI to create a golden age of science. It's pledging $5 billion. I'm Michelle Martin.
13: And I'm Sasha Pfeiffer. What type of research is getting funded under this new Genesis mission? Also, firefighters from Australia and New Zealand are in the U.S. to help with wildfire season. Training includes driving on the right side of the road. Plus, a globetrotting YouTuber sets his sights closer to home. It's Wednesday, August 19th. On this day in 1900, the only Olympic cricket match to date began. Great Britain would win gold. The news is next.
14: Live from NPR News in Washington, I'm Dave Mattingly. President Trump says he's suspending the 50% tariffs that were scheduled to take effect today on billions of dollars worth of Canadian goods. As Dan Karpinchuk reports, Trump says the two countries reached a trade agreement following their latest round of negotiations.
15: Canadian businesses had been bracing for the tariffs, which were to kick in at midnight, on an array of Canadian products, from wine to honey to cement to hockey sticks. The new tariffs would have affected $20 billion worth of Canadian goods. As part of the agreement, Trump says the Keystone XL pipeline, which had been killed by the Biden administration, has been revived. Prime Minister Mark Carney had spoken personally with Trump twice over the past 2 days, ahead of the tariff deadline. Carney had said the negotiations have been intense and delicate, and also that he was preparing for all eventualities, signaling possible retaliation. The U.S. Chamber of Commerce had warned that tariffs made no sense for either country. For NPR News, I'm Dan Karpinchuk in Toronto.
14: It'll be Republican Congressman Byron Donalds against former Congressman David Jolly in Florida's race for governor. Donalds won the GOP nomination yesterday, and Jolly was the choice of Democrats. Each is hoping to replace outgoing Governor Ron DeSantis. The two-term governor is barred from running again because of term limits. Also in Florida, Republican Congressman Corey Mills lost his reelection bid. He was defeated in his GOP primary by former local TV news anchor Ryan Elijah in the state's 7th congressional district. Mills is under investigation by the House Ethics Committee over allegations he assaulted a former girlfriend and violated campaign finance laws. Douglas Soule with member station WUSF says Democrats in Florida have chosen a member of the Democratic Socialists of America in the party's Senate primary.
16: Angie Nixon is a state representative from Jacksonville. She beat Alex Vindman, a retired lieutenant colonel who testified against President Trump during his first impeachment. Vindman held a significant fundraising advantage over Nixon. Nixon ran to the left of Vindman. She was recently arrested after staging a sit-in at Governor Ron DeSantis' office. She had been protesting the state's new congressional map that increases the GOP advantage. She faces Republican incumbent U.S. Senator Ashley Moody in November. Governor Ron DeSantis appointed Moody to the role after Marco Rubio left to become President Trump's Secretary of State. For NPR News, I'm Douglas Soule in Tampa.
14: Also in Florida, Congresswoman Debbie Wasserman Schultz won the Democratic primary in a diverse redistricted seat. In California's special runoff election, State Senator Aisha Wahab holds a narrow lead over Bay Area Rapid Transit President Melissa Hernandez in the race to serve out the remaining term of former Democratic Congressman Eric Swalwell. This is NPR News from Washington. Mining companies are setting their sights on two national monuments in Utah in response to President Trump reducing the size of their protected areas. Chris Clements with member station KNAU says the move opens the monuments to new mining claims.
17: Soon after Trump announced the cuts, mining interests filed claims in the old boundaries of Bears Ears and Grand Staircase Escalante National Monuments. Autumn Gillard, a member of the Paiute Indian Tribe of Utah, says mining could hurt a landscape home to thousands of cultural sites.
18: It's just very unfortunate that our public lands and Native American ancestral homelands are being put up so quickly on the chopping block.
17: But others in the state say any mining would be regulated and could help reduce dependence on foreign adversaries. The federal government may not approve the claims, since Trump's proclamations only allow them after September 11th. For NPR News, I'm Chris Clements in Flagstaff.
14: Authorities in Georgia say a suspect is under arrest on charges of breaking into the home of the late NASCAR driver Greg Biffle, weeks after Biffle and his family were killed in a plane crash. 44-year-old Terrell Williams is accused of stealing $30,000 in cash, gold and silver coins, along with NASCAR memorabilia and two handguns. Biffle, his wife, and two children were among seven people killed when their plane crashed in North Carolina last December. ZZ Top drummer Frank Beard has died at the age of 77. His publicist says Beard died at his ranch in Texas while in hospice care. I'm Dave Mattingly in Washington.
19: 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They now offer Duck.ai, where users can chat privately with AI. Duck.ai. 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

0: It's Morning Edition from NPR News. I'm Sasha Pfeiffer.
1: And I'm Michelle Martin. Good morning. Three states held primaries last night, Alaska, Florida, and Wyoming.
0: In Alaska, results are still being counted in a U.S. Senate race. Incumbent Republican Dan Sullivan and former Democratic Congresswoman Mary Peltola each has about 45% of the vote, according to the AP. Two more candidates will move on, but which ones remain undetermined. The next closest candidate is the other Dan Sullivan in the race with less than 3%.
1: In Florida, there's a mixed picture in the contest between progressives and moderates across races for House seats and the Senate. Here to fill us in on those races is NPR political correspondent Ashley Lopez. Ashley, good morning.
2: Good morning.
1: Let's start with a Democratic U.S. Senate primary where there was a win for a progressive candidate there. And I take it that that win was seen as a surprise?
2: Yeah, it was. So State Representative Angie Nixon beat Alexander Vindman in that race. Vindman became a national figure after he was a witness in President Trump's first impeachment trial. Nixon, in comparison, did not have a national profile. But, you know, I was a local reporter in Florida over a decade ago, and I often came across Nixon because she has been very active in state politics for quite a long time. Not only is she a member of the Florida legislature, but she's fought some high-profile labor and voting rights battles as an activist in the state. And that was apparently quite an asset in a race where she was drastically outraised. Vindman raised more than $16 million in this race, and Nixon barely raised $1 million, and yet she won decisively. During her victory speech last night, she said her win was an example of what organized people can accomplish.
1: And what about in the general, though? Like, what are the odds for a candidate like Nixon in Florida these days?
2: I mean, she faces long odds, obviously. Florida has become a pretty solidly conservative state in recent years. I should say this seat isn't one that national Democrats have been optimistic about flipping. Unlike Alaska, which also had its primary last night. The top four vote getters in that race will move on to the general later this year. But in Florida, Nixon will be running against Republican Senator Ashley Moody, an incumbent who was endorsed by President Trump. And moving forward, a big question is how Nixon positions herself as she tries to get votes from, you know, a broader electorate in a red state. And she ran on a lot of progressive ideas like Medicare for all, universal child care, and raising taxes on billionaires. She also joined the Democratic Socialists of America, but was never endorsed by the group.
1: And I take it there were other progressives in House races with platforms similar to Nixon's, but they did not win. Tell us about that.
2: Yeah, they lost. This wasn't an across-the-board win for the progressive candidates. Oliver Larkin, who was backed by the DSA in Florida's 25th congressional district, lost his challenge to Congressman Jared Moskowitz. I mean, this is a fairly moderate district, though. It's one of the very few actual toss-up races in the country this year. GOP lawmakers in Florida redrew this district this year to make it harder for Democrats to win that seat. So it would have been a tough race for whoever wins. And speaking of redistricting, Democratic Congresswoman Debbie Wasserman Schultz was drawn out of her district by Republicans earlier this year, and she decided to run for one of the few safe Democratic seats, Florida's 20th congressional district, and she won last night. However, she ran against a slate of black candidates in that race. This is a seat that had been held by a black representative for years. So this outcome is one of the that is like pretty complicated for Democrats, especially in the wake of the Supreme Court all but gutting the Voting Rights Act this summer.
1: And what about the people running to replace Governor Ron DeSantis?
2: So it's two members of Congress running to replace DeSantis, who is term limited. Byron Donalds won the Republican nomination, and former Republican representative, now Democrat, David Jolly won the Democratic nomination. A Democrat hasn't been elected governor in Florida since the 90s, so this is also a long shot for the party. DeSantis' departure will be a big change in the state. He pushed a very conservative agenda, and since he took office, Florida has become a reliable state for his party.
1: That is NPR political correspondent Ashley Lopez. Ashley, thank you.
2: Yeah, thank you.
1: President Trump says the U.S. will delay an additional 50% tariff on about $20 billion worth of imports from Canada.
0: He wrote on his social media site Truth Social that Canada and the U.S. had reached a deal to potentially restart construction on a controversial oil pipeline project. This last-minute agreement extends the tariff deadline by 3 days. But still uncertain is the fate of a broader trade agreement for all of North America. That is currently under review.
1: We have NPR's Emily Fang today to explain why. Good morning, Emily.
3: Hey, good morning, Michelle.
1: So walk us through this. What tariffs were Trump threatening to impose, and why has he delayed them?
3: So the tariffs would have covered a real hodgepodge of goods, wine to hockey sticks to cement from Canada. Overall, it would cover about $20 billion worth of goods, which sounds like a lot. It is, but that's actually only about 5% of annual Canadian exports to the U.S. And these tariffs were part of a flurry of back-and-forth duties that were kicked off by the U.S. last year. that has really strained relations with Canada. Now, the deadline for these tariffs was supposed to kick in midnight last night, but with less than 2 hours to go before that deadline, Trump announced he was temporarily calling them off. And he wrote on Truth Social, what was key behind this deal was the potential to restart the Keystone Pipeline. Remember that? Mm-hmm. It was a joint project between U.S. and Canadian companies to deliver oil from Canada to the U.S., but it got mired in an environmental controversy, and its permit was ultimately revoked by President Biden through an executive order. Trump rolled back that executive order last year as part of his push to expand the U.S.'s oil and gas sector, and now Canada's prime minister has put out a statement acknowledging the postponement of the tariffs, but only until this Friday. Neither country, neither the U.S. or Canada, has spelled out any details about the pipeline, and it's also unclear whether this postponement is enough to cool down real animosity in Canada against the U.S.
1: And say more about that, if you would. You know, describe that tension, the source of that tension.
3: So Canada is a historic partner of the U.S. It's a military ally, but President Trump has lobbed around rhetoric many Canadians find offensive. For example, comments like making Canada the 51st state of the U.S. or this month calling Canadian leaders, quote, nasty. That's put pressure on Canadian leaders to stand up to the U.S., and polls this month show Canadians are overwhelmingly against appeasing the U.S. And as you mentioned, hanging in the balance is this sweeping free trade agreement between the U.S. and its two largest trading partners. That's Canada and Mexico, and that's up for renewal.
1: And tell more about the trade agreement.
3: It's called the USMCA, the United States-Mexico-Canada Agreement. Very literal. It was signed during Trump's first term. But Trump has said he, quote, doesn't care about renewing this free trade agreement, even though it allows hundreds of billions of dollars of goods to trade pretty much duty-free through North America. For Canada, it's already seen the U.S. put tariffs on goods that were supposed to be duty-free under this agreement. I talked about the USMCA's uncertain future with Philip Luck. He's the director of economic programs at the think tank Center for Strategic and International Studies in Washington.
4: If we are showing ourselves to not be very interested in upholding the tenets of the USMCA, it really raises the question of what's it worth to take on the sort of political pain of entering another agreement or making concessions if you don't get anything tangible out of it.
3: Trump has flip-flopped before on trade and security matters, but on economic matters, that uncertainty might also discourage businesses from investing in North America.
1: That is NPR's Emily Feng. Emily, thank you.
3: Thanks, Michelle.
1: A trial is underway in Oakland, California, that could end with huge consequences for social media.
5: A group of states is suing Meta, which owns Facebook and Instagram. Those states say the social media platforms were designed in ways that are addictive to young users and that the company knew it but misrepresented the risks to the public.
1: NPR's John Ruich was in the courtroom, and he's with us now to tell us more about it. Good morning, John.
6: Good morning.
1: So social media companies like Meta have been in court a lot, but they have some legal immunity from being held accountable for what people post on their sites. So what is the argument that the states are taking here?
6: Yeah, so the states leading this case are California, Colorado, Kentucky, and New Jersey. And they are indeed steering clear of accusations about specific problematic content. Instead, they're going after Meta on two different grounds. The first is that Meta violated consumer protection laws. California's Deputy Attorney General Megan O'Neill gave opening statements for the states, and she argued that Meta's business model is the problem, and she summed it up in four words: hook, hold, harvest, and hide. So the model was to hook teens, to hold their attention, to harvest their data, and then to hide the truth from the public about the risks that they face while being on the platforms. The second accusation from the states is that Meta violated federal law by gathering personal data about users under 13 without getting their parents' consent. And the states got to call their first witness yesterday, a man named Arturo Bejar. He used to work on product safety at Meta. He's been a whistleblower. And he pointed to internal studies that he says showed that young people had much higher risks of coming into contact with harmful content than Meta publicly admitted.
1: So, and have we heard from Meta yet? And what did they say?
6: Yes, Meta denies the accusations. In court, Meta's lawyer, Paul Schmidt, said the company was very sensitive to the risks to young people, It studies those risks. It takes them seriously. It has implemented policies to try to mitigate the risks. He noted features like time management tools and parental supervision controls. He also said Meta did not misrepresent those risks to the public and, in fact, has talked about them openly. And he accused the states of focusing on a tiny number of extreme examples from the billions of user experiences on Meta's platforms.
1: This case is one of thousands against social media companies, and Meta even lost a couple of cases earlier this year. Have the states said something about this wave of litigation?
6: Yeah, they have. The states appear to feel like there's some momentum building. The attorney general from Colorado, Phil Weiser, spoke to the press after court yesterday, and he made a comparison that some legal experts I've talked to have also made, and I think it speaks to the kind of sweeping impact that the states hope to have.
7: Just like a generation ago with Big Tobacco, Meta has engaged in behavior to maximize its profits while harming the public health.
1: So, John, what's next?
6: Well, we can expect to hear more from Arturo Bejar, that whistleblower, today. And we may eventually see Meta CEO Mark Zuckerberg called to testify. The attorneys general say they haven't decided if they're going to do that yet. The stakes are certainly high for Meta, though. The AGs are seeking changes to the way its platform works to make them safer for teens and financial penalties that could be in the hundreds of billions of dollars.
1: That is NPR's John Ruch. John, thank you.
6: You bet.
1: And let me note that the Chan Zuckerberg Initiative, which is a charity founded by Mark Zuckerberg and his wife, is a financial supporter of NPR.

on the next Fresh Air. Why has the United States been unable to impose its will on Iran, despite months of punishing attacks from the world's most powerful military force? We'll get some insights from Stacey Pettijohn, director of the defense program at the Center for a New American Security. Join us.

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1: 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I'm Michelle Martin.
2: And I'm Sasha Pfeiffer. If you like travel videos, you might be familiar with Peter Santinello's work. His YouTube channel has more than 4 million subscribers, and he specializes in travel documentaries that explore communities and cultures worldwide. But for his latest project, Santinello ditched his passport and began exploring the United States. He focused on places in the U.S. he says are often ignored and even ridiculed, from Amish country to East L.A. He describes what he found in his new book called Your Fellow Americans, Dispatches from Across the Country We Call Home. And he's with us today. Hi, Peter. Thanks for coming on the show.
3: Hello, Sasha. Thank you.
2: Peter, I love travel. I've done 2 cross-country road trips there and back, and I loved it, although it's a lot of driving. And that makes me reluctant to go out and do it again. So tell us a bit about your love for road trips and how that started.
3: Yeah, well, it started right after high school, growing up in Vermont. My buddy and I got in a van, a bare bones van, and went across country for 3.5 months. And that trip changed me in the sense that I just wanted to see more. So that's how it kicked off.
2: You write that the reason you decided to refocus from global travel to traveling in the U.S. is because you consider the United States, as you put it, one of the most misunderstood countries. How do you think the U.S. is misunderstood?
3: Misunderstood, I would say, is the fact that we have so much more going on here than most of us, I'd say myself included, are led to think. Because it's such a huge geography, so many different cultures, so many different ways of living. And that's what my channel and now my book taps into.
2: And you covered a lot of ground. There's East LA, there's the Hamptons, there's also Alaska, the Deep South, the Chesapeake Bay, California Redwoods. Of all the places you visited, which one was least like what you had expected it to be?
3: I would say St. Lawrence Island, Alaska. Now, this is an island 3 times the size of Maui, and you can actually see Russia from it, where the Siberian Yupik people live. They still hunt whales and reindeer. But if you start comparing a place like that with Miami, and you just wrap your mind around the fact that you're in the same country.
2: Well, everything's different, right? Weather-wise, just name it, you name it.
3: You name it, except the American flag up over the USPS, which is a trip. Same flag both places, and I'm outside a wedding ceremony, and they're speaking their traditional language. I feel like I'm in Burma or somewhere, but I'm actually in my own country. And that's the beauty of America. When you start going granular, you can get into situations like that, that I only found about this place through looking at Google Maps late at night. We still have parts of the country that nobody really knows about.
2: I can recall at least 2 times in your book where you mentioned that feeling of feeling like you're in a different country, even though the U.S. flag was still flying in all of those places. Is there another place where you really felt like you weren't in a country you recognized?
3: With the Chicanos in East L.A., you know, they're in, it's in my, the part of my book called Neither Here Nor There. You know, the Chicanos in America quite often are categorized, they're called Mexican. And then the guys I was with, when they say they go to Mexico, they're called American. But once you get in deep in East L.A., the lowrider culture, talking with the locals that have a Spanish accent, but English is their native tongue, that's a trip. Or Smith Island. I met up with a guy that his family's been here 374 years.
2: This was part of Maryland?
3: Yep. And they still have a hint of Elizabethan English. The old timers there, They still say some words like from the motherland, a cross between Elizabethan and a Carolina brogue accent. But you're out there and you're like, this is a totally different world than where I grew up in Vermont or lived most of my adult life in California. And to me, after traveling so many countries, yeah, there are always regional differences. But a lot of countries don't have the good fortune of having so much landscape and just so much diversity. It's not one homogeneous thing.
2: Near the end of your book, you come to this conclusion that no part of the country would be better off without the rest. That got me thinking about all these divides we have, the red-blue divide, this talk sometimes even of secession, you know, a national divorce between red and blue America. I wonder what you felt like you learned about what we might be sorry we might lose as a country if we were to split in some way.
3: Well, a few things. We're all dependent on one another, as in urban America is dependent on rural America and vice versa. So if you want electricity in urban America, if you want food, you're going to need the rural lands. And if you're in rural America, you're going to need the infrastructure built out by the cities. You're going to need telecom, the technology that's mostly created in urban hubs. So both, even though you might not see it directly, we're completely dependent on one another. And then the blue state, red state comment that I hear all the time. I don't see these tensions on the ground. I haven't dealt with any of it. Nobody cares if the UPS driver voted red or blue. Of course, we have our issues. There is definitely political polarization. But when you get out there, it's not at all as bad as it seems. And, you know, looking at the United States from a foreign lens, let's say, I just think we're really hard on each other, to be honest, especially in these current times. There's a bit of optimism in me that some of that tension, maybe not all your viewers or listeners feel the same way, but from what I'm seeing on the ground all across the country, because this is all I do, I think we're going to get to a better place in the next 5 years or so.
2: That's a nice closing thought. That's Peter Santinello. His new book is Your Fellow Americans, Dispatches from Across the Country We Call Home. Peter, thank you.
3: Thank you, Sasha.

0: Live from NPR News in Washington, I'm Dave Mattingly. The race to succeed Florida Governor Ron DeSantis will pit Republican Congressman Byron Donalds against former Congressman David Jolly. Donalds won the state's GOP gubernatorial primary yesterday, and Jolly was the choice of Democrats. Republican Congressman Corey Mills lost his reelection bid in Florida's 7th congressional district. He was defeated by Ryan Elijah. Mills is under investigation by the House Ethics Committee for allegedly assaulting a former girlfriend and violating campaign finance laws. President Trump says there are currently no negotiations taking place with Iran about resolving the war. The president also says no talks are planned. This follows the expiration of the 60-day Memorandum of Understanding between the two countries. Trump has also threatened to bomb Oman if Oman, in the president's words, gets in the way. NPR's Aya Batraoui says Oman has been negotiating with Iran about reopening commercial ship traffic in the Strait of Hormuz.
1: The situation with Oman really highlights the uncertainty of this region. Oman is a quiet corner of the Gulf. It borders the Strait of Hormuz, and it's long been a mediator between Washington and Tehran. And their foreign minister says there was real progress there being made on nuclear talks when Israel and the U.S. bombed Iran in February. And Oman has been critical of the war throughout.
0: This is NPR News. President Trump says he's suspending 50% tariffs that were scheduled to go into effect today on billions of dollars worth of imports from Canada. The president says the two countries have reached an agreement to extend the deadline for 3 days. In a post on social media, the president suggested the agreement could lead to the Keystone XL oil pipeline project being revived. In 2021, President Biden revoked a federal permit for the pipeline from Canada into the U.S. amid debate over fossil fuels and climate change. A woman in Australia is appealing her conviction for killing 3 relatives by serving them beef Wellington containing poisonous mushrooms. She's facing a life sentence, as Adam Hancock reports from Sydney.
2: Erin Patterson has always maintained her innocence in a case that has caught people's attention around the world. In a 2-day hearing in Melbourne, she is now trying to persuade 3 judges that her conviction should be overturned. Her legal team is claiming that she did not receive a fair trial, arguing that there was evidence used that jurors should never have seen. They're also claiming the prosecution behaved improperly and point to a, quote, catastrophic blunder before the verdict, with the jury staying in the same hotel as some prosecutors and a key witness. For NPR News, I'm Adam Hancock in Sydney.
0: Authorities in India report at least 9 deaths after flames swept through a building housing several hotels in West Bengal state. I'm Dave Mattingly.

0: 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From Jarl and Pamela Mohn, focusing on civil liberties, foster youth, public radio, and the arts. And from the William T. Grant Foundation, supporting research to improve the lives of young people, at wtgrantfdn.org.
1: 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I'm Sasha Pfeiffer.

0: And I'm Michelle Martin. Good morning. The Trump administration is pursuing what it calls a new golden age of science. At the heart of it is a $5 billion artificial intelligence initiative. President Trump's chief science and technology advisor, Michael Kratsios, introduced the plan to lawmakers at a hearing on Capitol Hill. It's called the Genesis Mission.
1: The Genesis Mission will be the central hub for the entire federal government to revolutionize the conduct of American science with AI.
0: Science correspondent Katie Riddle has more.
2: Funding has been a roller coaster for scientist Farron Isaacs recently. Earlier this year, he received this notice about a federal grant he was trying to renew.
3: We were told abruptly in January that that's not going to go forward, and that program is ending.
2: Isaacs is a synthetic biologist and genome engineer at Yale. He wasn't alone in getting his funding canceled. The Trump administration has terminated or frozen thousands of grants that it says did not align with their priorities. But Isaacs did find a promising new opportunity for federal funding, the Genesis Mission, focused on artificial intelligence.
3: I'm fortunate because the nature of the research in my lab is one that's already actually developing AI algorithms for the design of synthetic genomes.
2: Those AI-designed genomes could be used to develop new medicines or improve agriculture or industrial biotechnology.
3: I basically viewed the Genesis Mission as an opportunity to basically write a focused proposal on that.
2: Isaac's work is one of nearly 300 research efforts that were funded under this new program. The projects use AI to accelerate research in fields ranging from biotechnology to nuclear energy. It's all part of the vision laid out by the Trump administration. Again, here's White House science advisor Michael Kratsios.
1: A main motivation in promoting American AI development is a belief that these tools can rapidly accelerate the progress of our scientific enterprise. And so open new frontiers for American knowledge, industry, and quality of life.
2: In his testimony, Kratsios compared this effort to another golden age of science in the United States, the period right after World War II. A visionary advisor to President Franklin D. Roosevelt named Vannevar Bush called for expanding investments in science. He helped lay the groundwork for today's ongoing research enterprise in the U.S.
1: Our moment calls for renewal of Bush's original intentions to use the best tools, organizational theories, and systems thinking at our disposal to ensure that taxpayer-supported science produces the largest returns possible for the benefit of all Americans.
2: But some historians see key differences between this narrow new initiative and the first expansive golden age of science envisioned by Roosevelt and Bush. Patrick McCray is a historian of science at University of California, Santa Barbara.
4: I was looking over like the two letters that Roosevelt sent and the one that Trump sent.
2: He compared the correspondence between the two presidents and their science advisors then and now.
4: There's not a whole lot about explicitly, we want to have war against disease, like FDR said. We want to increase life expectancy.
2: Toward the end of World War II, says McCray, America was in a generous mood. The post-war vision emphasized using science to improve health and well-being at home and abroad. The White House Office of Science and Technology Policy did not respond to requests for comment on this story, but McCray says the language the administration uses in today's initiative puts much more emphasis on getting ahead.
4: It's fundamentally economic. It's economic competitiveness.
2: McCray says the research that the Genesis Mission is funding is worthwhile. But he points out the vision leaves out large areas of the scientific enterprise, including much of the social sciences. He points out that artificial intelligence is referenced more than 100 times in the administration's Golden Age report.
4: You know what word doesn't appear in that whole entire report? Climate. Not a single mention.
2: McCray says Golden Age of Science isn't the right term for the administration's effort. He calls it more a Golden Age of Profit. Katie Riddle, NPR News.
5: A destructive wildfire season is pushing U.S. firefighters to their limits. On Monday alone, the National Interagency Fire Center counted 147 new fires across the country. More than 29,000 personnel have been assigned to fight them. U.S. fire officials are desperate for support, so they're turning to other countries for help, and Australia and New Zealand have stepped up. The Mountain West News Bureau's Murphy Woodhouse reports.
6: More than 240 firefighters from Australia and New Zealand are outside on the campus of the National Interagency Fire Center at Boise, Idaho's airport. The center helps coordinate wildfire response across the country.
7: Number 16 right here.
6: Firefighters are getting the radios they'll be using out on the fire line.
7: Thank you.
6: They're all experienced firefighters, but steering wheels, for example, are on the opposite side over here. Differences like that make this training essential. This group joins a smaller contingent of Australians and New Zealanders who arrived earlier this month. Now more than 300 are fighting large blazes across the West.
8: It is absolutely the largest contingent Australia and New Zealand have provided to the U.S. at any one time.
6: Sam Quigley is the international liaison for the mobilization. The countries have a two-decade history of sharing firefighters back and forth.
8: We're in the dormant stage of our winter, and we have the skill and resources, so only too willing to provide our friends with the resources right now in a time of need.
6: The need is great. The U.S. has been at the highest level of fire preparedness since mid-July. So far, more than 7 million acres have burned, the highest figure in at least a decade. Whole neighborhoods have been incinerated. More than a dozen firefighters have been killed. Quigley says the crews take fire line safety seriously.
8: Today and tomorrow is predominantly focused on just that, making sure that our crews are the safest and most proficient in operating all safety systems.
6: That includes learning how to deploy fire shelters. Those are bivouac-like sacks that can give firefighters a chance to survive when overtaken by flames. Quigley says they aren't common back home. So the firefighters practice with neon green and orange shelters.
9: Right. So far, so good.
6: The goal is to scramble under the shelters in less than 30 seconds.
10: Yeah. And then you can feel if the wind is whipping around, you've got a nice grip on those inner handles. Yeah, well done.
11: Yeah, it's just that big one is when you first step in, is don't twist your legs around. You're getting your legs crossed over trying to get in.
9: Crossed over,
11: you've got to keep them spread until you're in there.
6: It's a desperate measure that no firefighter wants to resort to, but these shelters do save lives. Jessica Gardetto is with the National Interagency Fire Center. She says big fires could be burning for weeks to come, especially in the Northwest, where many of the firefighters are being sent.
12: This year likely feels different to a lot of folks, especially those whose homes have been threatened by some of these large wildfires.
6: Low snowpack, drought, and hot weather fueled this intense season. But once it calms down, Quigley, the international liaison, says the U.S. may well get a chance to return the favor.
8: I have no doubt we'll be calling upon our friends for our season ahead.
6: Australia's summer starts in December, and it's likely to be hot and dry. That's a recipe for big fires. For NPR News, I'm Murphy Woodhouse.

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1: Stardate, August 19th. All is not well with the universe, or at least our understanding of it. There's growing evidence, for example, that dark energy might not behave the way scientists had thought, and that behavior might control the universe's fate. Dark energy was discovered 3 decades ago. It may account for 2/3 of all the matter and energy in the universe, and it appears to cause the universe to expand faster as it ages. So far, no one knows for sure what dark energy really is. One idea is that it's constant, perhaps a property of space itself. As the universe expands, it creates more space, so there's more dark energy. But no more matter is created. The existing matter spreads out, so the effect of its gravity gets weaker. Dark energy then becomes even more dominant, making the universe expand faster and faster. But some recent studies suggest that dark energy might not be constant. It might change over time. If so, then the universe might not expand forever. One study says the universe could end in 20 billion years. Over the final few billion, gravity would take control, pulling everything into a big crunch. All the stars and galaxies would smash together. Finally, everything would merge to form a single black hole. After that, perhaps the universe could rebound in another sort of Big Bang. But that universe would be quite different, a universe that we can't even begin to understand. We have more astronomy news, skywatching tips, and much more about the universe in Stardate magazine. Details at stardate.org. I'm Billy Henry.
2: Good morning, I'm Sasha Pfeiffer. ZZ Top drummer Frank Beard has died. He gave the Texas rock trio their thumping beat for more than 50 years. The punchline for decades was that Frank Beard didn't have one, but he did, briefly. The band took a hiatus in the 70s while Beard was in rehab. He joked that when they got back together, no one had shaved that whole time. But Beard's beard didn't measure up, so he decided to stick with a mustache. Frank Beard was 77. It's Morning Edition.
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0: This is Morning Edition from NPR News. I'm Sasha Pfeiffer.
4: And I'm Michelle Martin. Good morning. More than 7 million Americans who are 65 or older live with dementia. Another 13 million people provide unpaid care for a loved one or friend with a diagnosis. Those numbers are expected to climb as the U.S. population ages, and advocates say government support will be critical for early detection and resources for caregivers. Luke Nozica with the Midwest Newsroom reports.
5: Dementia is an umbrella term for a decline in cognitive abilities severe enough to interfere with daily life. Its most common form is Alzheimer's disease. Bobby Marshall embodies the importance of early detection and intervention. When he was diagnosed, doctors said he had just 5 to 8 years to live. However, he's lived longer.
6: 11 years in, and I'm doing pretty good.
5: Bobby and his wife Sandy decided to get a baseline cognitive assessment after her father died of Lewy body dementia in 2014. It's a kind of dementia that became better known after the death of actor and comedian Robin Williams. Both Marshalls previously worked in the medical field and thought they might as well get screened. She was 50, he was 55.
7: That way, in 10 years, we'll do another test and see where we are. And for the first time in our married life, I did better on a test than Bobby did. Yeah. Bobby's very smart, and I passed it, and he didn't.
5: The couple, who lived in Florida at the time, learned Bobby had early onset and atypical dementia. They went home that day and launched into research, determined to get ahead of the disease. Bobby made a plan with a neurologist and a nutritionist.
6: We were seeing what was going on around the world and different countries and how they treated it, and decided that we were going to attack it head on and get out in front of it and do the best that we can.
7: I would love for you to be the first survivor.
5: Sandy and Bobby now live in Poplar Bluff, a city of about 16,000 people in the Ozark foothills in southeast Missouri. Bobby described it as a medical desert with few resources. At first, the couple continued to travel to Bobby's medical appointments in Florida. Eventually, they got off a more than year-long wait list to see a specialist in St. Louis. Now, the Marshalls drive nearly 3 hours from their home to see Bobby's doctors at Washington University in St. Louis. David Olson is the Alzheimer's Association's Midwest and Central Plains Government Relations Director. He calls government buy-in critical to supporting people with dementia, and says each state is making progress in its own way. For example, Nebraska passed insurance coverage last year for biomarker testing to help with early detection.
8: This is a disease that impacts everyone, whether you're Republican, Democrat, Black, White, Hispanic. This is impacting somebody in your community.
5: Advocates have pushed for years for states to create dementia service coordinators in order to connect families with resources, especially in rural areas. Coordinator positions exist now in Washington, D.C. and 33 states, including Illinois, Kansas, Nebraska, and Missouri, whose governor recently signed a healthcare bill that created the full-time position.
8: Having an individual that can cross agency lines can make those connections and really provide a coordinated state strategy to respond and best provide services for people living with disease in all stages, as well as their caregivers.
5: Supporters say statewide coordinators also help with early detection, which has been critical for people like Bobby Marshall. More than a decade after his diagnosis, Bobby still golfs with friends. For NPR News, I'm Luke Nozica in St. Louis.

0: This is Morning Edition from NPR News. I'm Michelle Martin.
1: And I'm Sasha Pfeiffer. The Trump administration is being sued by a group of labor unions and higher education groups that want to stop an immigration rule announced last month. The rule would limit the amount of time foreign students and journalists can stay in the U.S. Students could stay for 4 years unless they apply and pay for an extension. NPR's Alyssa Nadworny reports.
2: The lawsuit filed in federal court early Tuesday aims to pause the new rule, arguing the government didn't follow correct procedures in issuing it.
3: We felt that this needed to go a legal route. From a procedure perspective, there are many elements here that we felt had not been taken seriously.
2: Fanta Ah is the director and CEO of NAFSA, the Association of International Educators, one of the organizations behind the lawsuit, which also includes organizations of college presidents and a number of unions that represent graduate students.
3: We see this as a solution in search of a problem.
2: This new rule eliminates what's known as duration of status, adding strict time limits to student visas and restricting how international students can transfer schools or change their study plans. It's part of the Trump administration's broader crackdown on immigration. But colleges worry it will deter foreign students from enrolling in medical programs or PhDs, which often take longer than 4 years. And then U.S. innovation will take a big hit. When the Department of Homeland Security first proposed the rule change, it received more than 20,000 public comments, many of which were from colleges and universities saying the change would cause major disruptions for their international students, both current and prospective. Simon Hankinson, a senior research fellow at the conservative think tank The Heritage Foundation, sees it differently.
4: I honestly don't think the impact of this is going to be huge, and I think the benefit will be substantial in that we can have a little more control over our foreign student population, just make sure they're actually here and studying.
2: Unless a federal judge grants a preliminary injunction, the rule will go into effect on September 15th. Alyssa Nadworny, NPR News.
0: The Dallas-Fort Worth area is one of the country's fastest-growing large metro areas. That growth is fueled in part by suburban communities like McKinney, Plano, and Frisco that include growing Asian and Muslim populations. Now, though, some residents say they are encountering unexpected hostility over their immigration status and their faith. Caroline Love from member station KERA in Dallas reports.
5: Guli Janat cooks enough chicken curry to feed her family for a couple of days while she's working her nursing shift at a local hospital.
6: Let this pause for like 1 or 2 minutes.
5: Her family is Muslim, so the chicken is halal. That means it's slaughtered in accordance with Islamic law. Janat lives in Frisco with her husband, Ifti Islam, their two kids, and the family cat, Tuna. She used to have to travel to other nearby cities to get halal meat and the spices she uses in her cooking. But now, Frisco's local grocery stores have everything she needs.
7: The Kroger, the Tom Thumb, the HEB, they all have our type of food. So they are welcoming us. Like, they are encouraging us, yes, please come to Frisco, stay there.
5: Janat is originally from Bangladesh, but has called Frisco home for almost a decade. The Texas suburb is about 30 miles north of Dallas. Frisco's Asian population has contributed to the city's massive growth, from being about 2% of the population in 2000 to close to 30% now. The once small suburb has attracted high-end shopping, entertainment districts, and corporations. The Dallas Cowboys and the Professional Golfers Association of America relocated their headquarters here in the last 10 years. And the schools here are some of the best in the state.
8: We moved to Frisco because of the good school, the growth, the economic opportunity, the welcoming, warm welcome that we got from our neighbors.
5: That's Janat's husband, Ifti Islam. He says historically, Frisco had embraced his family, but that appears to be changing. Islam says members of these communities feel singled out for their heritage, national origin, and their faith. Frisco City Council has heard from residents who've accused the city's Indian community of visa fraud. Residents also spoke at another meeting against a new mosque, plus a new Hindu temple and the city's first Jain temple being built. Hinduism and Jainism both originated in India.
9: I have every right to say I'm proud of my country and I don't want to see it turn into India or Islam.
5: That's Kaylee Campbell. She's a conservative political commentator who's based in North Texas who testified at a Frisco City Council meeting in May. North Texas Muslims are facing animosity from state and local leaders. Governor Greg Abbott and Texas Attorney General Ken Paxton have both launched investigations of a North Texas mosque called the East Plano Islamic Center. Islam, who got his doctorate at the University of Texas at Dallas, says he's never encountered such hostility in the city that he calls home.
8: Even my daughter asked me one day, how come someone say Islam is a terrorist religion?
5: Rajendra Rani Chirmamia, who has a doctorate in biology, says the sudden animosity in a city that had been so welcoming is surprising. She's originally from South India and has lived in Frisco for 15 years. Chirmamia is concerned about her two sons. They're high school band students who were born and raised in North Texas.
10: All they have seen is like, you know, here. And if they are having to face so much questions, you know, about their race or existence, it does hurt as a parent.
5: Many Frisco residents say the hostility some immigrant and Muslim neighbors are facing don't represent their values. In the early summer, people stood outside the Islamic Center of Frisco Mosque for several Fridays in the Texas heat to show support after a divisive council meeting. Nadeem Zaman has been a member of the Islamic Center of Frisco since it had 50 members and met in a small building in downtown Frisco. Now the large mosque is packed on Fridays, the day of worship for Muslims. Zaman says the city needs additional mosques.
11: If there's going to be 15,000 Muslims coming for prayers, and the capacity here is less than 5,000, it is very natural that we will need more properties.
5: Supporters of the Hindu and Jain temples also say the extra space is needed. The pushback at the Frisco City Council meeting didn't stop the city from eventually approving the mosque and two temples for construction. And residents elected a new mayor in June who touted the city's diversity. The new mayor and his supporters say they'll join with their neighbors to keep Frisco a welcoming place. For NPR News, I'm Caroline Love in Frisco.

0: This is Morning Edition from NPR News. I'm Michelle Martin.
1: And I'm Sasha Pfeiffer.
2: I'm Alexis Madrigal. Next time on Forum. In November, San Franciscans will vote on whether the city should set up a public bank. The move would make San Francisco the first city in the country to operate a public bank. We'll dive into what it is and how it all might work in San Francisco. That's at 9 a.m. right here on KQED.
1: I'm Nina Kim. Next time on Forum at 10 a.m., you've likely heard NPR health and science correspondent Allison Aubrey and her award-winning stories on consumer health and wellness, aging, and food. Now Aubrey has a new book about finding meaning beyond career achievement. It's called Your Turn, How to Create a Midlife You Love. We'll talk to Aubrey about her own path to building a happier midlife and about the women she profiled who reinvented themselves after 50. That's Forum at 10 a.m. on KQED.
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4: Good morning. States began making their case that Meta hooked teens and hid the truth about how social media can harm kids. California's Attorney General explains what changes the states are pushing for on Morning Edition from NPR News. Less than 2 hours before a deadline for new U.S. tariffs on Canada, President Trump pushed them back a few days. I'm Sasha Pfeiffer.
0: And I'm Michelle Martin. Trump claims there's a new trade deal involving an oil pipeline. Canada hasn't given any details. Also, we hear from the Republican chair of the FCC and the commission's only Democrat about Disney's new lawsuit claiming the agency is violating its First Amendment rights. And far-right parties in Europe are gaining support through climate change. It is Wednesday, August 19th. On this day in 2004, Google went public. News is next.
5: Live from NPR News in Washington, I'm Janine Herbst. It was a mixed bag for progressives in Florida's primary last night. Several candidates lost in some key House races, but there was a surprise win for the left in the state's U.S. Senate contest, as NPR's Ashley Lopez reports.
6: Florida State Representative Angie Nixon ran for the Democratic Party's Senate nomination on a platform of Medicare for All and universal child care. And she defeated Alex Vindman, a national figure during President Trump's first impeachment trial, who drastically outraised Nixon. She now faces a tough race in a state that has become reliably conservative. In House contests, Oliver Larkin, who was backed by the Democratic Socialists of America, lost his challenge to Congressman Jared Moskowitz. Debbie Wasserman Schultz, a long-serving congresswoman, won her primary. She beat a slate of black candidates, which included a progressive candidate for a seat that had long been held by a black representative. Ashley Lopez, NPR News.
5: President Trump says he's temporarily pausing planned 50% tariffs on around $20 billion worth of Canadian goods for 3 days that were set to go into effect early this morning, saying on social media that the U.S. and Canada have reached an agreement without giving details, but he did mention the Keystone XL pipeline. NPR's Emily Fang has more.
7: The deadline for these tariffs was supposed to kick in midnight last night, but with less than 2 hours to go before that deadline, Trump announced he was temporarily calling them off. And he wrote on Truth Social, what was key behind this deal was the potential to restart the Keystone Pipeline, a joint project between U.S. and Canadian companies to deliver oil from Canada to the U.S., but it got mired in an environmental controversy, and its permit was ultimately revoked by President Biden through an executive order. Trump rolled back that executive order last year as part of his push to expand the U.S.'s oil and gas sector.
5: NPR's Emily Fang reporting. Secretary of State Marco Rubio is continuing his campaign against the International Criminal Court, adding the court's president and a leading trial lawyer to a sanctions list, as NPR's Michelle Kellerman reports.
8: Secretary Rubio says he's singling out two individuals from Japan and Senegal because they have, in his words, directly engaged in efforts by the ICC to investigate, arrest, and prosecute officials whose governments have not consented to ICC jurisdiction. The U.S. first first began targeted sanctions to stop an ICC investigation into U.S. troops in Afghanistan and has since taken further steps to punish the court for issuing arrest warrants for Israeli Prime Minister Benjamin Netanyahu and a former defense minister, Yoav Gallant. Last month, Rubio announced a campaign to dismantle the court. The U.S. is not a party to the ICC, which was set up to be a court of last resort for war crimes.
5: NPR's Michelle Kellerman reporting. You're listening to NPR News. A correction from a report aired yesterday. The House Ethics Committee is investigating allegations of sexual misconduct against U.S. Representative Jimmy Gomez, including inappropriate sexual contact with a House staffer, not an intern, as we reported yesterday. NPR regrets the error. The U.S. Forest Service has started the process to roll back a rule that protects around 45 million acres of national forest land from logging and development nationwide. The roadless rule protected 172,000 acres in North Carolina, including beloved areas like Linville Gorge and Mills River. Katie Myers has more.
9: Local environmental advocate Will Harlan lives in Barnardsville and works for the Center for Biological Diversity. He wants the administration to keep the roadless rule intact because of its role in protecting the region's environment and economy.
10: These roadless areas are the spine, the backbone of our outdoor recreation economy. Beating heart of biodiversity, they're places where hellbenders have the best habitat, and they're also our secret weapon in fighting climate change.
9: The USDA says getting rid of the rule will better help communities fight wildfires and secure forest health. The public has until September 21st to comment on the decision. For NPR News, I'm Katie Myers in Barnardsville, North Carolina.
5: U.S. futures contracts are trading lower at this hour. Dow futures are down about 13 points. NASDAQ futures are down about 33 points. I'm Janine Herbst, NPR News in Washington.
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0: It's Morning Edition from NPR News. I'm Michelle Martin.
1: And I'm Sasha Pfeiffer. A trial is underway in Oakland, California that could end with huge consequences for social media. A group of states is suing Meta, which owns Facebook and Instagram. Those states say the social media platforms were designed in ways that are addictive to young users and that the company knew it but misrepresented the facts to the public. In a few minutes, we'll hear from the Attorney General of California, one of the states taking the lead in the case. We start with the first day of trial.
0: NPR's John Ruich was in the courtroom, and he's with us now to tell us more about it. Good morning, John.
2: Good morning.
0: So social media companies like Meta have been in court a lot, but they have some legal immunity from being held accountable for what people post on their sites. So what is the argument that the states are taking here?
2: Well, along with California, the states leading this case are Colorado, Kentucky, and New Jersey. And they are indeed steering clear of accusations about specific problematic content. Instead, they're going after Meta on two different grounds. The first is that Meta violated consumer protection laws. California's Deputy Attorney General Megan O'Neill gave opening statements for the states, and she argued that Meta's business model is the problem, and she summed it up in four words: hook, hold, harvest, and hide. So the model was to hook teens, to hold their attention, to harvest their data, and then to hide the truth from the public about the risks that they face while being on the platforms. The second accusation from the states is that Meta violated federal law by gathering personal data about users under 13 without getting their parents' consent. And the states got to call their first witness yesterday, a man named Arturo Bejar. He used to work on product safety at Meta. He's been a whistleblower. And he pointed to internal studies that he says showed that young people had much higher risks of coming into contact with harmful content than Meta publicly admitted.
0: So, and have we heard from Meta yet? And what did they say?
2: Yes, Meta denies the accusations. In court, Meta's lawyer, Paul Schmidt, said the company was very sensitive to the risks to young people. It studies those risks. It takes them seriously. It has implemented policies to try to mitigate the risks. He noted features like time management tools and parental supervision controls. He also said Meta did not misrepresent those risks to the public and, in fact, has talked about them openly. And he accused the states of focusing on a tiny number of extreme examples from the billions of user experiences on Meta's platforms.
0: This case is one of thousands against social media companies, and Meta even lost a couple of cases earlier this year. Have the states said something about this wave of litigation?
2: Yeah, they have. The states appear to feel like there's some momentum building. The attorney general from Colorado, Phil Weiser, spoke to the press after court yesterday, and he made a comparison that some legal experts I've talked to have also made, and I think it speaks to the kind of sweeping impact that the states hope to have.
3: Just like a generation ago with Big Tobacco, Meta, like other social media platforms, has engaged in behavior to maximize its profits while harming the public health. With this trial, we're sending an important message. Powerful technology companies must follow the law. And if they don't, we will hold them to account.
2: So he's referring to court cases in the 1990s against cigarette companies that resulted in historic financial penalties, changes to how those companies operate, and a real shift in the public perception of smoking in America.
0: So, John, what's next?
2: Well, we can expect to hear more from Arturo Bejar, that whistleblower, today. And we may eventually see Meta CEO Mark Zuckerberg called to testify. The attorneys general say they haven't decided if they're going to do that yet. The stakes are certainly high for Meta, though. The AGs are seeking changes to the way its platform works to make them safer for teens and financial penalties that could be in the hundreds of billions of dollars.
0: That is NPR's John Ruich. John, thank you.
2: You bet.
1: Now we have on the line one of the attorneys general who first filed the lawsuit against Meta in 2023, California Attorney General Rob Bonta. Welcome back to the program.
4: Thank you so much for having me. Great to be with you.
1: Over the course of this trial, do you expect to learn anything you don't already know about what Meta knew about how its products affect young people, when it knew it, and its internal deliberations about that?
4: Not really. You know, when we go into a case, we have done all of our due diligence. So we don't expect any major surprises here. We know what our case is about. We think we got the goods on this one. And we know that Meta designed and deployed a dangerous product that visited mental health harms on kids. They knew that it was dangerous and they lied about it to the public. And we believe we're going to prevail in this case.
1: And Meta, of course, denies that. And it says it put in place policies to protect young people. Policies like muting notifications at night. Policies like a one-hour timer on Instagram for teenagers. What are your thoughts about its denials?
4: That they are reaching and their position is that this is a work in progress. That's their position. Literally what they said in court. And these are tissue paper defenses, approaches that are easily overridden by a child with a swipe of a finger. And perhaps were designed to not address the underlying issue because they like teen time spent, as they call it. They think that 11 and 12 year old young kids are special. And they think that the young ones are the good ones. They want young kids on their platform as frequently and as long as possible. So they've created features that keep them coming back and keep them on as long as possible. Some of the measures that they say they put in place, they only put in place after we brought our lawsuit. So query whether you think those are good faith measures to address a real issue or not.
1: Do you think they have the ability to make truly child-proof safeguards and simply haven't done it?
4: Absolutely. And some of those safeguards are set forth in a bill that I supported here in California, a bill to prevent harms to kids from addictive social media, things like preventing kids from being on social media for more than an hour and then locking them out, completely locking them out. A parent can override if the parent wishes, but and then making sure that there's no ability to get on the platform between reasonable hours at night when a kid should be sleeping and preparing for school, like say midnight to 6 a.m. That's possible. They don't do it. They can do it, but they're not.
1: Attorney General, if you win this case, is it money you hope for or policy changes or a combination of both?
4: It's safety for our children. It's kids not suffering mental health harms, not suffering depression, not suffering anxiety, not suffering body image issues, addictive tendencies, learning loss, not committing suicide because of mental health harms. That's what I'm seeking. I want to protect our kids.
1: But what would accomplish that? Would it be making Meta pay or making Meta change and make policies that truly are safeguards?
4: The most important change here is them to change their business practices, them to keep kids off the platform in the middle of the night, them to limit the duration of time that a kid can be on the platform. We have underlying issues with many of the addictive features, from infinite scroll to autoplay to beeps and alerts to likes to disappearing content to the algorithmic feed. We want them to stop lying about the harm that it causes to kids. Almost in all of our cases, the changes, the behavioral changes, the prospective relief, we call it injunctive relief, is what's most important. But I'll also say we are interested in, as part of the of holding Meta accountable, for them to pay civil penalties and disgorgement and restitution. But that is secondary to the business practice changes we're seeking.
1: And if they did pay, what would you use that money for, the state of California, to try to achieve your goals?
4: Well, restitution is restitution. So that goes to victims, to those who are harmed, to families who've had a kid who suffered mental health harm or, you know, in some horrific, tragic cases have lost a kid to suicide. The disgorgement or the civil penalties would be used to continue to do important consumer protection work across the state. Maybe we would use it with respect to our ongoing case that we have against TikTok or others in the industry who are visiting the same harms in many of the same ways against many of the same kids. So there are many appropriate beneficial uses for that funding.
1: California Attorney General Rob Bonta, thank you again for coming on the show.
4: My pleasure. Thanks for having me.
1: And a note, the Chan Zuckerberg Initiative, a charity founded by Mark Zuckerberg and his wife, Dr. Priscilla Chan, is a financial supporter of NPR.
0: The Trump administration is moving to make it easier to develop nearly a third of all federal forest land. It's rolling back an environmental rule that blocked road building there. Supporters say the change will help the government fight wildfires and create more timber industry jobs. Critics say the move will cost taxpayers and damage pristine forests. NPR's Brian Mann reports.
5: In 2001, the Clinton administration announced what's known as the Roadless Rule, halting road building on tens of millions of acres of public forest from Alaska to Florida. The move also effectively blocked most mining and logging on those lands. Drew Caputo is with an environmental group called Earth Justice.
6: The Roadless Rule protects some of the most valuable public lands that belong to all Americans. And it is the most important land protection measure of the last 60 years.
5: The Trump administration describes the roadless rule as outdated. In a statement, U.S. Agriculture Secretary Brooke Rollins said she wants to restore authority to local forest managers who know the land best. It's a move Nick Smith, with a logging industry group called the American Forest Resource Council, says is long overdue.
7: the roadless rule is an outdated, rigid, top-down, one-size-fits-all policy that's simply not up to the challenges that we're facing in our forests today.
5: Trump officials and industry leaders, including Smith, say more roads would lead to more economic activity and could also help land managers access remote areas to battle wildfires.
7: We have seen what severe wildfire can do to roadless areas, whether it's Oregon, Washington, California, Montana.
5: This move is popular with many politicians in Republican-led states that have been hit hard by wildfires. Governors from Montana, Utah, and Wyoming issued statements praising the change. But Caputo with Earth Justice says building more roads could actually mean more big fires.
6: So if you build more roads, the chances of a thrown cigarette or a hot car engine igniting a fire go way up.
5: Critics also point out the Forest Service already manages a vast network of roads on public forest lands that it can't afford to maintain, and building more roads would increase those costs. Public comment on this proposed rule change will be taken through September 21st. Brian Mann, NPR News.

on the next Fresh Air. Why has the United States been unable to impose its will on Iran, despite months of punishing attacks from the world's most powerful military force? We'll get some insights from Stacey Pettijohn, director of the Defense Program at the Center for a New American Security. Join us.

0: 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From 20th Century Studios with the Dog Stars, director Ridley Scott returns with a post-apocalyptic thriller starring Jacob Elordi, Josh Brolin, Margaret Qualley, and Guy Pearce in theaters and IMAX August 28th. 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
1: 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I'm Michelle Martin.
2: And I'm Sasha Pfeiffer. The Walt Disney Company is suing the Federal Communications Commission. Disney argues the Trump administration is violating its First Amendment rights by challenging all 8 of its ABC broadcast licenses at once and by investigating the network's popular daytime talk show, The View. We have 2 perspectives. First from the FCC's chair, and then from the agency's lone Democratic commissioner. To start, here's NPR media correspondent David Folkenflik.
3: FCC Chief Brendan Carr is investigating Disney's diversity, equity, and inclusion practices. More broadly, Carr is questioning whether Disney is a fit owner of licenses granted by the government to use the public airwaves for their local stations. Disney has 2 words to describe what he's doing, and they lead off the lawsuit. Those words are government censorship.
4: Well, obviously the Disney lawsuit is without merit.
3: That's the FCC's Carr himself. I interviewed him last night about that core allegation of seeking to intimidate ABC's free speech. He spoke more about the bureaucratic process. Carr said he's going by the book. In this case, a year-long review that has expanded from DEI policies to internal communications among ABC news journalists about politics.
4: Disney has chosen to go to court to try to block the FCC from moving forward with respect to at least some of the procedural options that are in front of the agency. But from our perspective, we're going to continue to follow the facts and the law wherever they may lead.
3: And Carr offered this dig.
4: Perhaps Disney is concerned or worried about how the record is developing. But again, ultimately, they're going to get a fair shake before the agency.
3: The legal team for Disney and ABC say that's already proven to be impossible. They argue the FCC under Carr has taken a series of actions because President Trump has publicly assailed ABC's news coverage, its commentary, and its late-night mockery of the president. Carr shrugged that off.
4: So broadcast is different than cable, different than newspaper, different than podcast, where you're getting free access to a very valuable public resource, the airwaves. Not only that, government enforces by keeping others off of their spectrum. That's not the case with newspaper. You pay for your trucks. You pay for your printing presses. Same with cables. Same with internet. You pay for distribution.
3: Carr and Trump have repeatedly said enough. Enough anti-Trump coverage. They've done so on social media and in interviews with conservative media. In our interview, Carr simply said broadcasters are required to live up to basic ideas of fairness.
4: But a lot of broadcasters are now seemingly saying, we want to break that deal. We want to keep free access to spectrum on the one hand, but we don't know about public interest obligations on the other.
3: Trump has called for ABC to be stripped of its licenses. There are more than 200 television stations around the country affiliated with ABC. The network owns just 8, but 6 of them are in some of the nation's largest markets, and they turn a big profit for the network and for Disney. To question them all at once is essentially unprecedented.
4: Perhaps at the time that past FCC in recent years, over the last 10 or 15 years, maybe walked away from applying the law and the Communications Act as written by Congress. But ultimately, I think it's the job of the FCC to do those things.
3: Carr has launched investigations of every major broadcast network, including NPR. Every network, that is, except the Fox Broadcast Network, which is owned by Trump's political ally, Rupert Murdoch. And also not Trump's conservative allies on talk radio. Scrutiny of fairness, Disney and ABC argue, only seems to apply to those who have inspired the president's public attacks. The month before Trump returned to the White House, ABC settled a lawsuit he had privately filed over its coverage by paying $15 million to his foundation and another $1 million to his lawyers. Disney's new CEO, Josh D'Amaro, now says, enough. Carr says, we'll see. David Folkenflik, NPR News.
2: That was the Republican chair of the FCC, Brendan Carr. Now we have the only Democrat currently on the Federal Communications Commission. Ana Gomez was appointed by President Biden in 2023. She spoke with our co-host Leila Fadel, who asked about the timing of the lawsuit from Disney, which owns ABC.
5: ABC agreed to a settlement with President Trump over a defamation lawsuit. And there were critics at the time that said, well, you're just conceding to an intimidation over your speech. That was the criticism at the time. Why do you think the network is now choosing to challenge the actions of the government versus settle?
6: One of the things that we learned from this administration is if you capitulate, it doesn't buy you peace from the administration. Instead, it just buys you time. The administration will keep coming back and continuing the threats, continuing to use whatever leverage it can in order to retaliate against critics. And so Disney has found its courage and it is pushing back. And this is good. It's good for the First Amendment. It's good for the public and it's good for broadcasters in general.
5: The FCC chief, Brendan Carr, says that he is upholding requirements that broadcasters operate in the public interest. What do you say to that?
6: When we talk about the public interest, traditionally, what we say, we want licensees to provide service to their communities, and that means providing them content that matters to the communities. The problem with saying that they're using this public interest standard in a vague way is it's now being wielded about in order to say any content we don't like is contrary to the public interest. That is not what our Constitution allows the FCC to do. It is not what our Communications Act allows the FCC to do. And so I've called on the FCC to say, okay, if we're going to say, keep using this public interest standard, a vague, nebulous standard that really has no definition, then the FCC needs to establish rules that specifically say what that means. And if those rules violate the First Amendment, then we will learn that lesson.
5: Are other commissioners concerned? I know you're the only Democrat on the commission, and there might be people listening to you saying, well, that she thinks that because she's a Democrat and the president is not. Are other commissioners concerned?
6: Well, I would say this. Protecting the First Amendment is not a partisan issue. And in fact, this FCC has heard from former FCC chairs that were Republicans, former FCC commissioners that were Republicans. We have heard from Senator Cruz, Senator Kennedy, and other Republicans who have been concerned about the FCC's actions and their effect on the First Amendment. There is bipartisan support for respecting the First Amendment.
5: That's FCC Commissioner Ana Gomez. She's the only Democratic commissioner left on the FCC. Thank you for your time.
6: Thank you.
2: Disney is a financial supporter of NPR. 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
1: Medicare launched a pilot program in July that could make some popular weight loss drugs known as GLP-1s more affordable, but millions of Medicare patients won't qualify.
7: I'm at risk for stroke, I'm pre-diabetic, and yet I can't get it.
1: I'm Mary Louise Kelly. That story on the next All Things Considered from NPR News.

0: Dan Sullivan and former Democratic Congresswoman Mary Peltola are advancing in the state's Senate primary. Two others will as well. The Trump administration is temporarily suspending construction of border protection measures in Big Bend National Park in Texas. The head of U.S. Customs and Border Protection traveled to the area yesterday, as Carlos Morales reports.
1: CBP Commissioner Rodney Scott took a tour of the Big Bend area where he got a look at the region's terrain and the imposing canyon walls that stretch above the Rio Grande. Scott also met with local officials like Rodney Dotson. He's the top law enforcement officer in Brewster County, which is home to Big Bend National Park. Dotson said he feels like Scott heard his concerns.
2: He's going to stop the project right now so that he can go back and take some of our ideas and look at them, but I do feel better.
1: The federal government is still planning to construct 30-foot-tall border fences in West Texas counties outside of the national park. For NPR News, I'm Carlos Morales in Marfa, Texas.
0: This is NPR News from Washington. 50% tariffs on billions of dollars worth of U.S. imports from Canada were supposed to take effect today. President Trump says they're on hold temporarily after the two countries reached an agreement yesterday. Writing on Truth Social, the president also suggested the two countries might revive the Keystone XL oil pipeline. 5 years ago, President Biden revoked a federal permit for the nearly 1,200-mile pipeline extending from Alberta, Canada to Nebraska over concerns about fossil fuels and climate change. A Chinese shipping company has begun moving cargo from Asia to Europe via the Arctic. NPR's Jennifer Pack says it's in response to Iranian-backed Houthis targeting commercial ships in the Red Sea.
3: The uncertainty in the Red Sea means much of the cargo from Asia headed to Europe goes via southern Africa, which takes about 40 days. But the Arctic route, dubbed by China as the Ice Silk Road, is expected to cut shipping times by half. The Chinese container ship called Dubai Tower headed out last Saturday from the eastern port city of Ningbo. It will head north, then west along Russia's northern coast before reaching Felixstowe in the UK. Environmental groups are worried that increased shipping could break up remaining ice not melted by global warming. China's state-backed Global Times called such concerns in the Western media as sour grapes rhetoric. Jennifer Pack, NPR News, Beijing.
0: I'm Dave Mattingly in Washington.

0: 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From Americans United for Separation of Church and State, since 1946, AU has supported the First Amendment right of freedom of religion. 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And from the sustaining members of this NPR station.
1: It's Morning Edition from NPR News. I'm Sasha Pfeiffer.
2: And I'm Michelle Martin. Good morning. President Trump says the U.S. will delay an additional 50% tariff on about $20 billion worth of imports from Canada.
1: He wrote on his social media site Truth Social that Canada and the U.S. had reached a deal to potentially restart construction on a controversial oil pipeline project. This last-minute agreement extends the tariff deadline by 3 days. But still uncertain is the fate of a broader trade agreement for all of North America. That is currently under review.
2: We have NPR's Emily Fang today to explain why. Good morning, Emily.
3: Hey, good morning, Michelle.
2: So, Emily, walk us through this. What are the tariffs that Trump has been threatening to impose, and why has he delayed them?
3: So the tariffs would have covered a real hodgepodge of goods, wine to hockey sticks to cement from Canada,

0: Overall, it would cover about $20 billion worth of goods, which sounds like a lot. It is. But that's actually only about 5% of annual Canadian exports to the U.S. And these tariffs were part of a flurry of back and forth duties that were kicked off by the U.S. last year that has really strained relations with Canada. Now, the deadline for these tariffs was supposed to kick in midnight last night, but with less than 2 hours to go before that deadline, Trump announced he was temporarily calling them off. And he wrote on Truth Social, what was key behind this deal was the potential to restart the Keystone Pipeline. Remember that? Mm-hmm. It was a joint project between U.S. and Canadian companies to deliver oil from Canada to the U.S., but it got mired in an environmental controversy, and its permit was ultimately revoked by President Biden through an executive order. Trump rolled back that executive order last year as part of his push to expand the U.S.'s oil and gas sector, and now Canada's prime minister has put out a statement acknowledging the postponement of the tariffs, but only until this Friday. Neither country, neither the U.S. or Canada, has spelled out any details about the pipeline, and it's also unclear whether this postponement is enough to cool down real animosity in Canada against the U.S.
1: And say more about that, if you would. You know, describe that tension, the source of that tension.
0: So Canada is a historic partner of the U.S. It's a military ally, but President Trump has lobbed around rhetoric many Canadians find offensive. For example, comments like making Canada the 51st state of the U.S. or this month calling Canadian leaders, quote, nasty. That's put pressure on Canadian leaders to stand up to the U.S., and polls this month show Canadians are overwhelmingly against appeasing the U.S. And as you mentioned, hanging in the balance is this sweeping free trade agreement between the U.S. and its two largest trading partners. That's Canada and Mexico, and that's up for renewal.
1: And tell more about the trade agreement.
0: It's called the USMCA, the United States-Mexico-Canada Agreement, very literal. It was signed during Trump's first term. But Trump has said he, quote, doesn't care about renewing this free trade agreement, even though it allows hundreds of billions of dollars of goods to trade pretty much duty-free through North America. For Canada, it's already seen the U.S. put tariffs on goods that were supposed to be duty-free under this agreement. I talked about the USMCA's uncertain future with Philip Luck. He's the director of economic programs at the think tank Center for Strategic and International Studies in Washington.
2: If we are showing ourselves to not be very interested in upholding the tenets of the USMCA, it really raises the question of what's it worth to take on the sort of political pain of entering another agreement or making concessions if you don't get anything tangible out of it.
0: Trump has flip-flopped before on trade and security matters, but on economic matters, that uncertainty might also discourage businesses from investing in North America.
1: That is NPR's Emily Feng. Emily, thank you.
0: Thanks, Michelle.
3: The news all summer has been full of record-breaking heat waves, drought, and wildfires in Europe.
4: A fire emergency across southern Europe forcing 175,000 people to evacuate.
5: Red heat alerts have been issued in parts of Greece, Italy, France, Spain, Portugal, and the Balkans.
3: Europe went through its fifth major heat wave of the year last week. That extreme weather is linked to human-made climate change, and political parties are capitalizing on it, but maybe not the parties you'd expect. NPR's Ruth Sherlock explains.
6: You might think that this extreme heat in Europe would drive public support to green parties and politicians pushing to solve the climate crisis.
7: Right now, we're not really seeing this in the data.
6: Tobias Gerhard Schminke of Europe Elects, an organization that monitors political trends in Europe from Germany, says, in fact, the opposite can be true. Extreme weather events in recent years have been one factor boosting far-right parties and populists.
7: The radical right has been becoming stronger and stronger and stronger. And currently we're looking at about 30% of voter support for radical right parties across the European Union.
6: Immigration and a broader distrust in politics are key drivers for these parties' success.
8: That's the core business, let's say, of populist radical right parties. But I think what they're doing is they're adding on the environmental layer.
6: Catherine De Vries, a political scientist at IE University in Spain, says having traditionally denied that climate change is human-made, many of these parties have quietly dropped that rhetoric. Instead, they attack climate action as, quote, woke policies imposed by scientific elites who want to dictate, for example, how much meat you can eat or what car you can drive.
8: They talk about the people versus the elite. There's been this normalization of a discourse that it's us versus them. And that's a very, very explosive way for populist right parties to gain support and frame an issue in favorable terms for them.
6: During extreme weather events like the heat wave Europe is experiencing, analysts say these parties capitalize on frustration and fear voters feel by offering short-term fixes.
9: Tandis qu'en France, certains nous expliquent encore qu'il faudrait accepter.
6: In France this summer, the president of the country's far-right National Rally, the leading opposition party, Jordan Bardella, told local media the government was leaving citizens to suffer the suffocating heat and promised to install millions of air conditioners, despite experts questioning if the country has the energy capacity to cope.
10: El fanatismo climático impide la prevención.
6: In Spain, a spokesperson for the far-right wing Vox Party blamed the vast wildfires on what she called climate fanaticism, environmental rules restricting logging and grazing that she says left brush that worsened the fire. These right-wing strategies and critiques of governments can help win support. Nigel Farage's populist hard-right Reform Party that advocates for drilling for more oil and gas in the North Sea has been projected to win at the next election in parts of the UK most prone to flooding from weather linked to climate change. But, says Federica Genovese, a professor of political science at Oxford University, these approaches do little to solve the overall crisis.
11: It's actually this paradoxical, okay, so we're going to do abundance, including abundance of air conditioning or abundance of money so the UK can pay your bill by doubling down on exactly the cost of all of this.
6: She says truly tackling climate change is far more complicated and often does require some sacrifice from voters. The challenge for parties who support green policies is how to win over those voters, even as the climate crisis bites. Ruth Sherlock, NPR News, United Kingdom.
3: This is NPR News.
12: I'm Dr. Anthony Leisowitz, and this is Climate Connections. Planting trees in cities can provide vital cooling shade and create job opportunities. Emma Vieira is executive director of Unlimited Potential, a nonprofit in Phoenix. She says some low-income areas of the city get far hotter than others, with more concrete and asphalt that retain heat and less shade and green space.
13: Because of that, you have 10, 15 degrees difference between some areas and others.
12: And climate change is causing more extreme heat. So her group is partnering with Arizona State University, the city of Phoenix, and other organizations to plant trees in some of the most vulnerable neighborhoods. But getting trees in the ground is just the first step. To help those trees thrive, her group helps run a paid workforce development program to train residents of low-income areas in tree care. Participants learn to plant and prune trees, prevent disease, and safely climb trees to cut branches. So far, about 30 people have graduated from the 10-week program, and almost all are now employed. So Vieira says the program is helping build a healthy, thriving community.
13: We are improving life at the personal level, but also in the neighborhood.
12: Climate Connections is produced by the Yale Center for Environmental Communication. To learn more about climate change, visit climateconnections.org.
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1: This is Morning Edition from NPR News. I'm Michelle Martin.
3: And I'm Sasha Pfeiffer. When it comes to writing, artificial intelligence is often viewed as a creativity killer. But Middlebury College political science professor Allison Stanger openly admits she uses AI to help her write. This week, she wrote in the Wall Street Journal that, quote, AI used well can strengthen thinking. So what does AI used well look like? We've called her to ask. Allison Stanger, good morning.
18: Good morning. Great to be here.
3: We're glad to have you. Someone once said to me, Allison, and this is his words, he says, I don't use AI for anything I want to remain good at. But you wrote that AI makes you a better writer. Briefly describe how you use it and how you think it improves your writing.
18: Yeah, I think what you really need to realize with AI is that it is a wonderful collaborator. It's like having the scientist John von Neumann, you know, who was part of the Manhattan Project, on speed dial 24/7. So it's really up to you how you use it well.
3: And so what do you use it for? What's your process?
18: I just use it to think through things, to check the mechanics of my writing, all the ideas and my openings, my conclusions, choices are my own. But anything I want to kind of explore further, I talk to it about. The thing I think people don't realize about AI is that it's something that is absolutely miraculous. Anyone who criticizes AI without a simultaneous sense of wonder at something what's been accomplished is missing something important.
3: Do you always write your own first drafts, or do you ever let AI do that for you?
18: I always write my own first drafts. I always outline my argument. Part of what I'll do is go back and forth with the AI to make sure the argument is sound, have it play devil's advocate. You know, the fact of the matter is humans are best at judging what good writing is, and we're writing for humans. So in the end, AI is not going to get you there. You're going to have to show it to another human. But sometimes, you know, we're finishing something in the middle of the night and we don't have another human to show it to yet. That's when AI can be quite useful.
3: That's your middle of the night editor.
18: Yeah. It, you know, you can't bug your friends about a particular idea all night long.
3: What about the fear that AI does kill creativity, that it's mentally enfeebling, as someone else put it? Do you worry about that?
18: Yeah, I do absolutely worry about that. And, you know, I think part of the problem with AI is not with the technology. It is with the concentration of power. And that's why I've written a larger book about precisely that. So, you know, I think AI is extraordinarily useful. I think it's also potentially very, very dangerous.
3: Interesting.
18: The main thing is we just still have to think for ourselves and teach our students to do that.
3: It sounds like you're saying there has to be a power balance and the human has to keep pushing back.
18: Exactly. We have to find ways to enable that.
3: And quickly,
18: otherwise we're in big danger.
3: Sure. Quickly, your reference to miraculous, you know, writing and editing are clearly just two of many uses of AI. I mean, it sounds like there might be other uses where you feel like they might not require as much hesitation, more things like data crunching and transcription. But for writing, there's a pause needed.
18: Absolutely. I mean, it's a pattern recognizer, right? So anything you want to try to think about involves patterns. So it can definitely help you recognize something that's important to explore further.
3: That is Allison Stanger. She's a political science professor at Middlebury College. Thank you.
18: Thank you.
3: This is Morning Edition from NPR News. I'm Sasha Pfeiffer.
1: And I'm Michelle Martin.

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0: From Marketplace in Washington, I'm Kimberly Adams. Later this afternoon, we'll get minutes from the most recent Federal Reserve meeting. The Fed kept interest rates steady in July, but there was some disagreement among those who voted. A handful of Fed officials wanted to raise the cost of borrowing. For more on this, I'm joined by Tim Dewey. He's chief economist at SGH Macro Advisors. Tim, welcome.
2: Thank you for having me this morning.
0: Three Fed officials disagreed with the vote to keep interest rates where they are. How common is that kind of disagreement?
2: It's been more common in recent years. We've had periods where we've had multiple Fed dissents before, last fall, for example. The reason it's become more common, I think, in the past year really has to do with the different kinds of stresses the economy has been under. When it's not clear of what the exact course of action should be, there might be strong feelings between different participants, and that can yield more dissents.
0: With this particular set of minutes that are coming out, what are you looking for?
2: So this is an interesting set of minutes because we know the discussion was very much concerning inflation. It had looked like inflation was rising well above the Federal Reserve's target, and there were concerns that it was not going to fall back to target very quickly. And on top of that, there was a view that the labor market had stabilized. And so there was a strong feeling among some participants that the Federal Reserve should be raising interest rates in order to contain inflationary pressures. And what we're going to be looking for is sort of how widespread those concerns were.
0: Since the last Fed meeting, we've gotten quite a bit of new economic data. We learned that the U.S. economy surprisingly lost 23,000 jobs in July, also that inflation ticked down just a bit. So what are you expecting the Fed to actually do at its next interest rate meeting in September?
2: At the last FOMC meeting, there was a strong interest in raising rates to curb inflation. And then since then, the data has shifted a little bit. The job market be a little bit softer than anticipated. What I would sort of point out on that part is that Fed officials have been a little bit wary about reading that. The U.S. economy has changed over the past couple of years, and it looks like the rate of job growth that's consistent with stable unemployment has fallen quite sharply, to the point where you might see negative numbers in job growth as part of the natural variation of the data. On the inflation side, we've had two softer inflation prints. Fed speakers had been positioning for a rate hike on the expectation or on the concern that inflation would stay high during the summer, and it has dropped somewhat. But the Fed signaling would suggest that they are not inclined to raise rates at this next FOMC meeting.
0: Fed Chairman Kevin Warsh has been changing some of the ways that the Fed communicates more broadly. He wants less forward guidance. The official statements he's been reading after Fed decisions are shorter. So what do you think his overall strategy means for what we can expect to get from the minutes moving forward?
2: Well, the minutes have been shortened relative to the previous one. So we've had the minutes of the June meeting, and that was the first that Kevin Warsh was chair. And those minutes look to be shorter, though in this case, I would say that you're still getting a lot of the same information you got from the minutes as in the past. So scaling those back, I don't think it'll reduce the information content very much.
0: Tim Dewey is chief U.S. economist at SGH Macro Advisors. Thank you so much.
2: You're welcome.
0: Let's do the numbers. The FTSE in London is down 0.2%. Dow, S&P, and NASDAQ futures are pretty much flat. The NASDAQ future down 0.1%. The Dow and the S&P are basically flat, with the Dow future down 3 points. The 10-year Treasury yield is down at 4.70%. Home improvement and hardware giant Lowe's just reported its quarterly earnings. It made $2.4 billion in the second quarter of the year, netting about $4.27 of profit per share, topping analyst expectations. The company said it expects full-year revenue to be around $92 billion. This comes a day after Home Depot reported quarterly results. Its revenue also beat predictions, but both companies assert they're dealing with tough housing market conditions and other factors that are affecting sales. Home Depot is down 0.7% in pre-market trading, and Lowe's is down almost 2%.
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0: Mid-August, 5 years ago, the U.S. withdrew its forces from Afghanistan and the country fell to control of the Taliban. In the, at times, chaotic process, tens of thousands of Afghans, many of whom supported the United States during the war, were airlifted out of Afghanistan. When they finally made it to the U.S., many settled in cities like Washington, D.C., Sacramento, and Houston and started new jobs, businesses, and careers. Marketplace's Elizabeth Troval has more.
3: After arriving alone in the U.S., Sadaba Kanjani, who was evacuated from Afghanistan, started studying to become a dental assistant.
4: It was really, really hard because every night I was spending 5 hours to study, and in the early morning I was need to go to work, and I was earning money and I was sending it back home to my family, but I did it.
3: Now, she's head assistant at a dental clinic in Houston. She's one of thousands of Afghans that have built careers in the U.S. in the last 5 years. Some have opened new businesses. Mustafa Babak is with the Afghan American Foundation.
5: After August of 2021, you still have a lot of markets, grocery stores, and restaurants. But we see a growth of more professional businesses, too. So we see a lot of mechanics, law offices.
3: Despite all they've built, Babak says there's still economic hardship.
5: Many remain underemployed and legally insecure.
3: Trump administration immigration policies have added uncertainty. Krish O'Meara Vignaraja is with Global Refuge, which has resettled thousands of Afghans.
6: Decisions about immigration status also impact work authorization and professional licensing, and that really determines whether people can work.
3: She says it also adds uncertainty for U.S. employers. I'm Elizabeth Troval for Marketplace.
0: And in Washington, I'm Kimberly Adams with the Marketplace Morning Report. From APM, American Public.
7: I'm Alexis Madrigal. Next time on Forum. In November, San Franciscans will vote on whether the city should set up a public bank. The move would make San Francisco the first city in the country to operate a public bank. We'll dive into what it is and how it all might work in San Francisco. That's at 9 a.m. right here on KQED.
8: I'm Nina Kim. Next time on Forum at 10 a.m., you've likely heard NPR health and science correspondent Allison Aubrey and her award-winning stories on consumer health and wellness, aging, and food. 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It's called Your Turn, How to Create a Midlife You Love. We'll talk to Aubrey about her own path to building a happier midlife and about the women she profiled who reinvented themselves after 50. That's Forum at 10 a.m. on KQED.
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10: Good morning. Progressive candidates have won Democratic primaries in New York and Michigan and now Florida, where State Representative Angie Nixon beat a much better funded candidate for Senate. What does that mean for November? It's Morning Edition from NPR News. The Trump administration wants AI to create a golden age of science. It's pledging $5 billion. I'm Michelle Martin.
11: And I'm Sasha Pfeiffer. What type of research is getting funded under this new Genesis mission? Also, firefighters from Australia and New Zealand are in the U.S. to help with wildfire season. Training includes driving on the right side of the road. Plus, a globetrotting YouTuber sets his sights closer to home. It's Wednesday, August 19th. On this day in 1900, the only Olympic cricket match to date began. Great Britain would win gold. The news is next.
12: Live from NPR News in Washington, I'm Janine Herbst. trial continues today in federal court in California as a group of states sues Meta, parent company of Facebook and Instagram, alleging the platforms are designed to be addictive to young users. NPR's John Ruich has more.
7: California's Deputy Attorney General Megan O'Neill gave opening statements for the states, and she argued that Meta's business model is the problem, and she summed it up in four words: hook, hold, harvest, and hide. So the model was to hook teens, to hold their attention, to harvest their data, and then to hide the truth from the public about the risks that they face while being on the platforms.
12: NPR's John Ruich reporting. The long primary season is nearing an end in Alaska. Results are still being counted in the key Senate race, but former Congresswoman Mary Peltola and incumbent Republican Senator Dan Sullivan both advanced to the November ballot. In Florida, Congresswoman Debbie Wasserman Schultz won her redistricted race for a seat that had long been held by a black representative. And it was a mixed bag for progressives, as many lost their House primaries, but in the U.S. Senate race, progressive state lawmaker Angie Nixon easily won. Florida voters also picked their Republican and Democratic nominees in the governor's race, as Douglas Soule from member station WUSF reports.
13: Governor Ron DeSantis is term limited and will leave office in January. The two major party options to replace him are GOP U.S. Representative Byron Donalds and Democrat David Jolly. Donalds has President Trump's endorsement and a massive campaign war chest. DeSantis didn't endorse a candidate. The second place GOP candidate was his lieutenant governor, Jay Collins. Jolly, meanwhile, didn't have a major primary challenger. He's a former Republican U.S. representative who says he left the party because of Trump. There hasn't been a Democratic governor in Florida for nearly three decades. For NPR News, I'm Douglas Soule in Tampa.
12: A collection of labor unions and higher education groups is suing the Trump administration to stop a new immigration rule that limits the amount of time foreign students and journalists can stay in the U.S. NPR's Alyssa Nadworny reports the new rule limits students to 4 years unless they apply and pay for an extension.
14: The lawsuit filed in federal court early Tuesday aims to pause the new rule, arguing the government didn't follow correct procedures in issuing it. This new rule eliminates what's known as a duration of status, adding strict time limits to student visas and restricting how international students can transfer schools or change their study plans. It's part of the Trump administration's broader crackdown on immigration, but colleges worry it will deter foreign students from enrolling in medical programs or PhDs, which often take longer than 4 years, and then U.S. innovation will take a big hit. Alyssa Nadworny, NPR News.
12: This is NPR News. NASA has released photos of a crater caused by a crashing SpaceX rocket. The pictures come from a NASA spacecraft circling the moon, showing a crater that appears to be around 60 feet across and less than 10 feet deep. That orbiter completes a lunar polar orbit every 2 hours as the moon rotates beneath, and it took 6 days before the crash scene came into view. It was caused by a Falcon rocket's upper stage that hit the moon earlier this month after drifting through space for more than a year. Home Depot says the money it's received in tariff refunds is going toward new unexpected costs from this year. That's energy and fuel, which have become more expensive amid the U.S.-Iran war. And here's Alina Selyuk has more.
15: Home Depot says it received $730 million in tariff refunds around the end of June. That's the vast majority of refunds the company expects to receive. And executives say most of it is reimbursing the costs that the company previously shouldered for products it had sold in the past. But Finance Chief Richard McPhail also noted new unexpected costs.
16: We've also experienced unplanned pressure from fuel, energy, and other product input costs that we expect will fully offset the benefit from tariff refunds over the year.
15: Home Depot called out the rising cost of resins, metals, and, of course, gasoline because of the conflict in the Middle East. Alina Selyuk, NPR News.
12: U.S. futures contracts are trading in mixed territory at this hour. Dow futures up around 8 points. NASDAQ futures are down around 55 points. I'm Janine Herbst, NPR News in Washington.
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0: It's Morning Edition from NPR News. I'm Sasha Pfeiffer.
1: And I'm Michelle Martin. Good morning. Three states held primaries last night, Alaska, Florida, and Wyoming.
0: In Alaska, results are still being counted in a U.S. Senate race. Incumbent Republican Dan Sullivan and former Democratic Congresswoman Mary Peltola each has about 45% of the vote, according to the AP. Two more candidates will move on, but which ones remain undetermined. The next closest candidate is the other Dan Sullivan in the race with less than 3%.
1: In Florida, there's a mixed picture in the contest between progressives and moderates across races for House seats and the Senate. Here to fill us in on those races is NPR political correspondent Ashley Lopez. Ashley, good morning.
2: Good morning.
1: Let's start with a Democratic U.S. Senate primary where there was a win for a progressive candidate there. And I take it that that win was seen as a surprise?
2: Yeah, it was. So State Representative Angie Nixon beat Alexander Vindman in that race. Vindman became a national figure after he was a witness in President Trump's first impeachment trial. Nixon, in comparison, did not have a national profile. But, you know, I was a local reporter in Florida over a decade ago, and I often came across Nixon because she has been very active in state politics for quite a long time. Not only is she a member of the Florida legislature, but she's fought some high-profile labor and voting rights battles as an activist in the state. And that was apparently quite an asset in a race where she was drastically outraised. Vindman raised more than $16 million in this race, and Nixon barely raised $1 million, and yet she won decisively. During her victory speech last night, she said her win was an example of what organized people can accomplish.
1: And what about in the general, though? Like, what are the odds for a candidate like Nixon in Florida these days?
2: I mean, she faces long odds, obviously. Florida has become a pretty solidly conservative state in recent years. I should say this seat isn't one that national Democrats have been optimistic about flipping. Unlike Alaska, which also had its primary last night, the top four vote getters in that race will move on to the general later this year. But in Florida, Nixon will be running against Republican Senator Ashley Moody, an incumbent who was endorsed by President Trump. And moving forward, a big question is how Nixon positions herself as she tries to get votes from, you know, a broader electorate in a red state. And she ran on a lot of progressive ideas like Medicare for all, universal child care, and raising taxes on billionaires. She also joined the Democratic Socialists of America, but was never endorsed by the group.
1: And I take it there were other progressives in House races with platforms similar to Nixon's, but they did not win. Tell us about that.
2: Yeah, they lost. This wasn't an across-the-board win for the progressive candidates. Oliver Larkin, who was backed by the DSA in Florida's 25th congressional district, lost his challenge to Congressman Jared Moskowitz. I mean, this is a fairly moderate district, though. It's one of the very few actual toss-up races in the country this year. GOP lawmakers in Florida redrew this district this year to make it harder for Democrats to win that seat. So it would have been a tough race for whoever wins. And speaking of redistricting, Democratic Congresswoman Debbie Wasserman Schultz was drawn out of her district by Republicans earlier this year, and she decided to run for one of the few safe Democratic seats, Florida's 20th congressional district, and she won last night. However, she ran against a slate of black candidates in that race. This is a seat that had been held by a black representative for years. So this outcome is pretty complicated for Democrats, especially in the wake of the Supreme Court all but gutting the Voting Rights Act this summer.
1: And what about the people running to replace Governor Ron DeSantis?
2: So it's two members of Congress running to replace DeSantis, who is term limited. Byron Donalds won the Republican nomination, and former Republican representative, now Democrat, David Jolly won the Democratic nomination. A Democrat hasn't been elected governor in Florida since the 90s, so this is also a long shot for the party. DeSantis's departure will be a big change in the state. He pushed a very conservative agenda, and since he took office, Florida has become a reliable state for his party.
1: That is NPR political correspondent Ashley Lopez. Ashley, thank you.
2: Yeah, thank you.
0: To go even deeper into Tuesday's primary results, we've called Jessica Taylor. She's an editor at the Cook Political Report. It provides nonpartisan, independent analysis of U.S. elections and campaigns. Good morning, Jessica, and welcome back to the show.
3: Good morning, Sasha.
0: So as we just heard NPR's Ashley Lopez talking about, the redistricting has had an impact on House races in Florida, and Florida is one of the states where Republicans redrew maps to pick up more seats. What can you tell us overall about whether those Republican redistricting efforts have been fruitful for them?
3: Well, I think that it's sort of a mixed bag, as Ashley was talking about. You know, Democrats were targeting one seat held by Corey Mills, who has quite a bit of scandal in his background, and had he hung on and been the nominee there, they felt a lot better about flipping that seat. We have the Moskowitz seat that is competitive. So, you know, this is a place, it's a place where Republicans could offset the other seats that we expect them to lose in the country, where they have redrawn seats here in Texas and across the country, other states. But you know, I think that their Democrats also have some good candidates in places here as well. So it's possible that some of this redistricting may be an overreach as well.
4: You mentioned Corey Mills. He had been endorsed by President Trump. He still lost his race. He was a subject of a wave of allegations of various kinds. Now, your colleagues at the Cluck Political Report had switched Florida's 7th district ranking from solidly red to likely red because of Corey Mills. Now that he's lost, do you see Democrats having a much of a shot in that race, a better shot in that race?
3: They would have had a better shot had he been the nominee again there. You know, that we were prepared to move it even further into Democrats' direction had Mills been the nominee. But I think right now Republicans are breathing a sigh of relief that they don't have Mills as the nominee there.
4: I also want to ask you about Florida's 20th congressional district. There was a very bitter contest there that Ashley Lopez just told us about. Debbie Wasserman Schultz, who is white, won despite that district having been represented by a black lawmaker for more than 3 decades. For Debbie Wasserman Schultz going forward, how much of a challenge do you see this for her?
3: I think she's going to have to improve her relationships with the Black Caucus, certainly. I mean, she's the former DNC chairman, so she's been a very prominent member in her in the Congress. And, you know, now she's going to, I think, have to repair some of the relationships, not just in Congress, but, you know, within localities there as well with Black leaders in Broward County as well.
4: So much attention this election season has gone to the Democratic Socialists of America Party and its candidates. Florida has been often described as a pivotal test for Democratic Socialist candidates, and we saw DSA member Angie Nixon win her Senate primary in Florida. What does Angie Nixon's win tell you about the state of progressive politics in Florida and the DSA's standing in that state?
3: You know, Nixon has been, as Ashley mentioned there, she's been a longtime member. She really kind of drew attention when this redistricting was being passed. She took a bullhorn to the state house floor and was protesting it. And so I think that she came across as sort of more of a fighter than Vindman, which is interesting because Vindman was positioning himself. I think that that's what it boils down to. Who is the bigger fighter? And I think her sort of fighting was more recent. Vindman, of course, you know, became such a national figure during impeachment. And I think that people want people that are going to stand up to Trump 2.0 and not just Trump 1.0, because we've seen some other members that were prominent during Trump's first term. Diana DeJet was a member, but was a leading member in impeaching Trump, prosecutor in the House. She lost to a DSA candidate. Dan Goldman was another member who was one of the attorneys in there. So then Vindman, you know, he was sort of a resistance era figure, and that helped him to fundraise. But he also, I think, made a lot of missteps in that campaign, that he looked past Nixon's challenge that she had progressive support in the ground as well.
4: And I want to ask you one question about the other side of the country, deep red Wyoming. In that state, a Trump-endorsed candidate lost in the GOP primary for governor. What does that tell us, if anything, about the power of President Trump's endorsements these days?
3: I think we're seeing a particularly wane in gubernatorial contests. Some of his favorite candidates have also lost races in Iowa, in South Carolina, and in Georgia. Candidates for governor, I think people look at the candidates more than the, you know, who's endorsed them sometimes. And so people feel more of a connection with their candidates for governor. They see more of an influence on their everyday lives. And so it's really telling to me that Trump's power is waning, at least when it comes to these gubernatorial candidates and primaries.
4: That is Jessica Taylor of the Cook Political Report. Thank you, Jessica.
3: Thank you, Sasha.
1: Minnesota's Attorney General Keith Ellison sued Texas Governor Greg Abbott on Tuesday. Ellison's state wants to force the extradition of an ICE officer charged with shooting and wounding a man in Minneapolis during an immigration enforcement surge there in January. NPR's Emma Bowman has that story.
5: ICE officer Christian Castro is accused of firing his gun through the front door of a Minneapolis home during Operation Metro Surge, wounding a man in the leg. Minnesota prosecutors say Castro then falsely accused the victim of attacking an ICE officer before Castro fired his gun. Months later, Officer Castro was arrested in Texas. Minnesota Governor Tim Walz, a Democrat, quickly asked Republican Governor Abbott to extradite Castro. That was in early June. Here's Minnesota Attorney General Keith Ellison.
6: Yet Castro is still not here to face justice.
5: The shooting took place during aggressive federal immigration raids in Minnesota that resulted in the fatal shootings of two U.S. citizens. The killings of Renee Good and Alex Preddy by other officers sparked widespread anger and street protests over ICE's tactics. Ellison's office on Tuesday filed a lawsuit asking a federal judge to force Abbott to approve the extradition warrant.
6: Christian Castro is not above the law, and Greg Abbott isn't either.
5: When asked to comment on the lawsuit at a news conference yesterday, Governor Abbott didn't respond directly. Instead, he made his own set of demands on an entirely different issue. He repeated a claim frequently lodged by other top Republicans that Minnesota officials failed to stop widespread social services fraud in the state.
7: It's time for Minnesota to step up and repay the United States of America and Americans for all the fraud that they've committed in their state under federal programs.
5: In an email to NPR, Abbott's office declined to comment further. Mary Moriarty, the attorney for Minnesota's Hennepin County, where the alleged crime occurred, says Abbott is purposefully blocking the extradition.
8: We have never heard of anything taking this long because it is an administrative process. It is not supposed to be controversial.
5: Texas law limits how long someone can be held in jail without an extradition warrant. That means Castro could be released as soon as next week. Emma Bowman, NPR News.

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1: Good morning. Mel Baker checking KQED traffic. In San Francisco, 80 westbound between 5th Street and the 101 merge. Only the right lane is open until 6 this morning. Traffic is a little slow through the area. The 80 westbound connector to the Central Freeway is also closed. There's a high wind advisory on the Benicia Bridge and through the Altamont Pass, and on the Golden Gate Bridge, a fog advisory. Mel Baker for KQED.

on the next Fresh Air. Why has the United States been unable to impose its will on Iran, despite months of punishing attacks from the world's most powerful military force? We'll get some insights from Stacey Pettyjohn, director of the Defense Program at the Center for a New American Security. Join us.

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1: 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I'm Michelle Martin.
2: And I'm Sasha Pfeiffer. If you like travel videos, you might be familiar with Peter Santinello's work. His YouTube channel has more than 4 million subscribers, and he specializes in travel documentaries that explore communities and cultures worldwide. But for his latest project, Santinello ditched his passport and began exploring the United States. He focused on places in the U.S. he says are often ignored and even ridiculed, from Amish country to East L.A. He describes what he found in his new book called Your Fellow Americans, Dispatches from Across the Country We Call Home. And he's with us today. Hi, Peter. Thanks for coming on the show.
3: Hello, Sasha. Thank you.
2: Peter, I love travel. I've done 2 cross-country road trips there and back, and I loved it, although it's a lot of driving. And that makes me reluctant to go out and do it again. So tell us a bit about your love for road trips and how that started.
3: Yeah, well, it started right after high school growing up in Vermont. My buddy and I got in a van, a bare bones van, and went across country for 3.5 months. And that trip changed me in the sense that I just wanted to see more. So that's how it kicked off.
2: You write that the reason you decided to refocus from global travel to traveling in the U.S. is because you consider the United States, as you put it, one of the most misunderstood countries. How do you think the U.S. is misunderstood?
3: Misunderstood, I would say, is the fact that we have so much more going on here than most of us, I'd say myself included, are led to think. Because it's such a huge geography, so many different cultures, so many different ways of living. And that's what my channel and now my book taps into.
2: And you covered a lot of ground. There's East LA, there's the Hamptons, there's also Alaska, the Deep South, the Chesapeake Bay, California Redwoods. Of all the places you visited, which one was least like what you had expected it to be?
3: I would say St. Lawrence Island, Alaska. Now, this is an island 3 times the size of Maui, and you can actually see Russia from it, where the Siberian Yupik people live. They still hunt whales and reindeer. But if you start comparing a place like that with Miami, and you just wrap your mind around the fact that you're in the same country.
2: Well, everything's different, right? Weather-wise, just name it. You name it.
3: You name it, except the American flag up over the USPS, which is a trip. Same flag both places, and I'm outside a wedding ceremony, and they're speaking their traditional language. I feel like I'm in Burma or somewhere, but I'm actually in my own country. And that's the beauty of America. When you start going granular, you can get into situations like that, that I only found about this place through looking at Google Maps late at night. We still have parts of the country that nobody really knows about.
2: I can recall at least 2 times in your book where you mentioned that feeling of feeling like you're in a different country, even though the U.S. flag was still flying in all of those places. Is there another place where you really felt like you weren't in a country you recognized?
3: With the Chicanos in East L.A., you know, it's in the part of my book called Neither Here Nor There. You know, the Chicanos in America quite often are categorized, they were called Mexican. And then the guys I was with, when they say they go to Mexico, they're called American. But once you get in deep in East LA, the lowrider culture, talking with the locals that have a Spanish accent, but English is their native tongue, that's a trip. Or Smith Island. I met up with a guy that his family's been here 374 years.
2: This was part of Maryland?
3: Yep. And they still have a hint of Elizabethan English. The old timers there, They still say some words like from the motherland, a cross between Elizabethan and a Carolina brogue accent. But you're out there and you're like, this is a totally different world than where I grew up in Vermont or lived most of my adult life in California. And to me, after traveling so many countries, yeah, there are always regional differences. But a lot of countries don't have the good fortune of having so much landscape and just so much diversity. It's not one homogeneous thing.
2: Near the end of your book, you come to this conclusion that no part of the country would be better off without the rest. That got me thinking about all these divides we have, the red-blue divide, this talk sometimes even of a secession, you know, a national divorce between red and blue America. I wonder what you felt like you learned about what we might be sorry we might lose as a country if we were to split in some way.
3: Well, a few things. We're all dependent on one another, as in urban America is dependent on rural America and vice versa. So if you want electricity in urban America, if you want food, you're going to need the rural lands. And if you're in rural America, you're going to need the infrastructure built out by the cities. You're going to need telecom, the technology that's mostly created in urban hubs. So both, even though you might not see it directly, we're completely dependent on one another. And then the blue state, red state comment that I hear all the time. I don't see these tensions on the ground. I haven't dealt with any of it. Nobody cares if the UPS driver voted red or blue. Of course, we have our issues. There is definitely political polarization. But when you get out there, it's not at all as bad as it seems. And, you know, looking at the United States from a foreign lens, let's say, I just think we're really hard on each other, to be honest, especially in these current times. There's a bit of optimism in me that some of that tension, maybe not all your viewers or listeners feel the same way, but from what I'm seeing on the ground all across the country, because this is all I do, I think we're going to get to a better place in the next 5 years or so.
2: That's a nice closing thought. That's Peter Santinello. His new book is Your Fellow Americans, Dispatches from Across the Country We Call Home. Peter, thank you.
3: Thank you, Sasha.

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1: Medicare launched a pilot program in July that could make some popular weight loss drugs known as GLP-1s more affordable, but millions of Medicare patients won't qualify.
2: I'm at risk for stroke. I'm pre-diabetic, and yet I can't get it.
1: I'm Mary Louise Kelly. That story on the next All Things Considered from NPR News.

Live from NPR News in Washington, I'm Dave Mattingly. It'll be Republican Congressman Byron Donalds against former Congressman David Jolly in the race to succeed Florida Governor Ron DeSantis. Donalds and Jolly each won their party's gubernatorial primaries yesterday ahead of the November elections. Democratic Socialist Angie Nixon scored an

0: Iraqi Kurdistan also hosts bases of armed Iranian Kurdish opposition fighters, which have come under frequent Iranian attack. Jane Araf, NPR News, Amman.
1: This is NPR News. President Trump says he's temporarily suspending 50% tariffs on billions of dollars worth of imports from Canada after the two countries reached an agreement yesterday. They were supposed to go into effect today. Ongoing concerns about elevated inflation in the U.S. economy and rising government deficits are weighing on the bond markets. NPR's Rafael Nam reports.
2: To understand the bond market, it helps to understand a basic principle. When bond prices fall, like they are now, their yields or the interest rate that the bonds have to pay rises. It's simple. When investors own a bond that's declining in value, they will demand to be paid higher interest rates as compensation. Just like a bank might charge you more expensive interest rate on a loan if they get worried about your finances. Bond yields can influence a lot of the borrowing costs across the economy, like mortgages or car payments. So when yields rise, they can make those things more expensive. And right now, bonds are tumbling over economic fears, so yields are rising. The yield on the 30-year bond, for example, hit its highest in almost 20 years. Rafael Nam, NPR News.
1: Separately, the Treasury Department says the national debt will soon hit $40 trillion. Retailer Target is reporting a jump in sales and earnings in the latest quarter. The company credits its new CEO for a merchandising overhaul. I'm Dave Mattingly, NPR News in Washington.

0: 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They now offer Duck.ai, where users can chat privately with AI. Duck.ai. 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
1: This is Morning Edition from NPR News. I'm Sasha Pfeiffer.
2: And I'm Michelle Martin. Good morning. The Trump administration is pursuing what it calls a new golden age of science. At the heart of it is a $5 billion artificial intelligence initiative. President Trump's chief science and technology advisor, Michael Kratsios, introduced the plan to lawmakers at a hearing on Capitol Hill. It's called the Genesis Mission.
3: The Genesis Mission will be the central hub for the entire federal government to revolutionize the conduct of American science with AI.
2: Science correspondent Katie Riddle has more.
4: Funding has been a roller coaster for scientist Farron Isaacs recently. Earlier this year, he received this notice about a federal grant he was trying to renew.
5: We were told abruptly in January that that's not going to go forward, and that program is ending.
4: Isaacs is a synthetic biologist and genome engineer at Yale. He wasn't alone in getting his funding canceled. The Trump administration has terminated or frozen thousands of grants that it says did not align with their priorities. But Isaacs did find a promising new opportunity for federal funding, the Genesis Mission, focused on artificial intelligence.
5: I'm fortunate because the nature of the research in my lab is one that's already actually developing AI algorithms for the design of synthetic genomes.
4: Those AI-designed genomes could be used to develop new medicines or improve agriculture or industrial biotechnology.
5: I basically viewed the Genesis Mission as an opportunity to basically write a focused proposal on that.
4: Isaac's work is one of nearly 300 research efforts that were funded under this new program. The projects use AI

0: AI to accelerate research in fields ranging from biotechnology to nuclear energy. It's all part of the vision laid out by the Trump administration. Again, here's White House science advisor Michael Kratsios.
1: A main motivation in promoting American AI development is a belief that these tools can rapidly accelerate the progress of our scientific enterprise and so open new frontiers for American knowledge, industry, and quality of life.
0: In his testimony, Kratsios compared this effort to another golden age of science in the United States, the period right after World War II. A visionary advisor to President Franklin D. Roosevelt named Vannevar Bush called for expanding investments in science. He helped lay the groundwork for today's ongoing research enterprise in the U.S.
1: Our moment calls for renewal of Bush's original intentions to use the best tools, organizational theories, and systems thinking at our disposal to ensure that taxpayer-supported science produces the largest returns possible for the benefit of all Americans.
0: But some historians see key differences between this narrow new initiative and the first expansive golden age of science envisioned by Roosevelt and Bush. Patrick McCray is a historian of science at University of California, Santa Barbara.
2: I was looking over like the two letters that Roosevelt sent and the one that Trump sent.
0: He compared the correspondence between the two presidents and their science advisors then and now.
2: There's not a whole lot about explicitly, we want to have war against disease, like FDR said. We want to increase life expectancy.
0: Toward the end of World War II, says McCray, America was in a generous mood. The post-war vision emphasized using science to improve health and well-being at home and abroad. The White House Office of Science and Technology Policy did not respond to requests for comment on this story, but McCray says the language the administration uses in today's initiative puts much more emphasis on getting ahead.
2: It's fundamentally economic. It's economic competitiveness.
0: McCray says the research that the Genesis mission is funding is worthwhile. But he points out the vision leaves out large areas of the scientific enterprise, including much of the social sciences. He points out that artificial intelligence is referenced more than 100 times in the administration's Golden Age report.
2: You know what word doesn't appear in that whole entire report? Climate. Not a single mention.
0: McCray says Golden Age of Science isn't the right term for the administration's effort. He calls it more a Golden Age of Profit. Katie Riddle, NPR News.
3: A destructive wildfire season is pushing U.S. firefighters to their limits. On Monday alone, the National Interagency Fire Center counted 147 new fires across the country. More than 29,000 personnel have been assigned to fight them. U.S. fire officials are desperate for support, so they're turning to other countries for help, and Australia and New Zealand have stepped up. The Mountain West News Bureau's Murphy Woodhouse reports.
4: More than 240 firefighters from Australia and New Zealand are outside on the campus of the National Interagency Fire Center at Boise, Idaho's airport. The center helps coordinate wildfire response across the country.
5: Number 16 right here.
4: Firefighters are getting the radios they'll be using out on the fire line.
5: Thank you.
4: They're all experienced firefighters, but steering wheels, for example, are on the opposite side over here. Differences like that make this training essential. This group joins a smaller contingent of Australians and New Zealanders who arrived earlier this month. Now more than 300 are fighting large blazes across the West.
6: It is absolutely the largest contingent Australia and New Zealand have provided to the U.S. at any one time.
4: Sam Quigley is the international liaison for the mobilization. The countries have a two-decade history of sharing firefighters back and forth.
6: We're in the dormant stage of our winter, and we have the skill and resources, so only too willing to provide our friends with the resources right now in a time of need.
4: The need is great. The U.S. has been at the highest level of fire preparedness since mid-July. So far, more than 7 million acres have burned, the highest figure in at least a decade. Whole neighborhoods have been incinerated. More than a dozen firefighters have been killed. Quigley says the crews take fire line safety seriously.
6: Today and tomorrow is predominantly focused on just that, making sure that our crews are the safest and most proficient in operating all safety systems.
4: That includes learning how to deploy fire shelters. Those are bivouac-like sacks that can give firefighters a chance to survive when overtaken by flames. Quigley says they aren't common back home. So the firefighters practice with neon green and orange shelters.
7: Right. So far, so good.
4: The goal is to scramble under the shelters in less than 30 seconds.
8: Yeah. And then you can feel if the wind is whipping around, you've got a nice grip on those inner handles.
7: Yeah.
5: Yeah, well done.
8: Yeah, it's just that big one is when you first step in, is don't twist your legs around. You and your legs crossed over trying to get in.
9: Crossed over,
8: you've got to keep them spread until you're in there.
4: It's a desperate measure that no firefighter wants to resort to, but these shelters do save lives. Jessica Gardetto is with the National Interagency Fire Center. She says big fires could be burning for weeks to come, especially in the Northwest, where many of the firefighters are being sent.
10: This year likely feels different to a lot of folks, especially those whose homes have been threatened by some of these large wildfires.
4: Low snowpack, drought, and hot weather fueled this intense season. But once it calms down, quickly, the international liaison says the U.S. may well get a chance to return the favor.
6: I have no doubt we'll be calling upon our friends for our season ahead.
4: Australia's summer starts in December, and it's likely to be hot and dry. That's a recipe for big fires. For NPR News, I'm Murphy Woodhouse.

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1: I'm Dr. Anthony Lizowitz, and this is Climate Connections. Planting trees in cities can provide vital cooling shade and create job opportunities. Emma Vieira is executive director of Unlimited Potential, a nonprofit in Phoenix. She says some low-income areas of the city get far hotter than others, with more concrete and asphalt that retain heat and less shade and green space.
2: Because of that, you have 10, 15 degrees difference between some areas and others.
1: 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But getting trees in the ground is just the first step. 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Participants learn to plant and prune trees, prevent disease, and safely climb trees to cut branches. So far, about 30 people have graduated from the 10-week program, and almost all are now employed. So Vieira says the program is helping build a healthy, thriving community.
2: We are improving life at the personal level, but also in the neighborhood.
1: Climate Connections is produced by the Yale Center for Environmental Communication. 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
4: 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You keep saying it enough, and then it begins to resonate.
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5: Good morning, I'm Sasha Pfeiffer. ZZ Top drummer Frank Beard has died. He gave the Texas rock trio their thumping beat for more than 50 years. The punchline for decades was that Frank Beard didn't have one, but he did, briefly. The band took a hiatus in the 70s while Beard was in rehab. He joked that when they got back together, no one had shaved that whole time. But Beard's beard didn't measure up, so he decided to stick with a mustache. Frank Beard was 77. It's Morning Edition.
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7: This is Morning Edition from NPR News. I'm Sasha Pfeiffer.
8: And I'm Michelle Martin. Good morning. More than 7 million Americans who are 65 or older live with dementia. Another 13 million people provide unpaid care for a loved one or friend with a diagnosis. Those numbers are expected to climb as the U.S. population ages, and advocates say government support will be critical for early detection and resources for caregivers. Luke Nozica with the Midwest Newsroom reports.
9: Dementia is an umbrella term for a decline in cognitive abilities severe enough to interfere with daily life. Its most common form is Alzheimer's disease. Bobby Marshall embodies the importance of early detection and intervention. When he was diagnosed, doctors said he had just 5 to 8 years to live. However, he's lived longer.
10: 11 years in and I'm doing pretty good.
9: Bobby and his wife Sandy decided to get a baseline cognitive assessment after her father died of Lewy body dementia in 2014. It's a kind of dementia that became better known after the death of actor and comedian Robin Williams. Both Marshalls previously worked in the medical field and thought they might as well get screened. She was 50, he was 55.
11: That way, in 10 years, we'll do another test and see where we are. And for the first time in our married life, I did better on a test than Bobby did. Yeah. Bobby's very smart, and I passed it, and he didn't.
9: The couple, who lived in Florida at the time, learned Bobby had early onset and atypical dementia. They went home that day and launched into research, determined to get ahead of the disease. Bobby made a plan with a neurologist and a nutritionist.
10: We were seeing what was going on around the world and different countries and how they treated it, and decided that we were going to attack it head on and get out in front of it and do the best that we can.
11: I would love for you to be the first survivor.
9: Sandy and Bobby now live in Poplar Bluff, a city of about 16,000 people in the Ozark foothills in southeast Missouri. Bobby described it as a medical desert with few resources. At first, the couple continued to travel to Bobby's medical appointments in Florida. Eventually, they got off a more than year-long wait list to see a specialist in St. Louis. Now, the Marshalls drive nearly 3 hours from their home to see Bobby's doctors at Washington University in St. Louis. David Olson is the Alzheimer's Association's Midwest and Central Plains Government Relations Director. He calls government buy-in critical to supporting people with dementia and says each state is making progress in its own way. For example, Nebraska passed insurance coverage last year for biomarker testing to help with early detection.
0: This is a disease that impacts everyone, whether you're Republican, Democrat, Black, White, Hispanic. This is impacting somebody in your community.
9: Advocates have pushed for years for states to create dementia service coordinators in order to connect families with resources, especially in rural areas. Coordinator positions exist now in Washington, D.C. and 33 states, including Illinois, Kansas, Nebraska, and Missouri, whose governor recently signed a healthcare bill that created the full-time position.
0: Having an individual that can cross agency lines can make those connections and really provide a coordinated state strategy to respond and best provide services for people living with disease in all stages, as well as their caregivers.
9: Supporters say statewide coordinators also help with early detection, which has been critical for people like Bobby Marshall. More than a decade after his diagnosis, Bobby still golfs with friends. For NPR News, I'm Luke Nozicka in St. Louis.

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1: Good morning. Mel Baker checking KQED traffic. On the Bay Bridge, 80 westbound between the incline and the tower, it is a little slow due to some road work. It continues slow around 80 westbound between Harrison Street and 5th Street in San Francisco, where only one lane is open. And in the Altamont Pass, traffic slowing on 205 westbound from Byron to the 580 interchange, 580 stop and go at Grant Line. Mel Baker for KQED.

0: This is Morning Edition from NPR News. I'm Michelle Martin.
1: And I'm Sasha Pfeiffer. The Trump administration is being sued by a group of labor unions and higher education groups that want to stop an immigration rule announced last month. The rule would limit the amount of time foreign students and journalists can stay in the U.S. Students could stay for 4 years unless they apply and pay for an extension. NPR's Alyssa Nadworny reports.
2: The lawsuit filed in federal court early Tuesday aims to pause the new rule, arguing the government didn't follow correct procedures in issuing it.
3: We felt that this needed to go a legal route. From a procedural perspective, there are many elements here that we felt had not been taken seriously.
2: Fanta Ah is the director and CEO of NAFSA, the Association of International Educators, one of the organizations behind the lawsuit, which also includes organizations of college presidents and a number of unions that represent graduate students.
3: We see this as a solution in search of a problem.
2: This new rule eliminates what's known as duration of status, adding strict time limits to student visas and restricting how international students can transfer schools or change their study plans. It's part of the Trump administration's broader crackdown on immigration. But colleges worry it will deter foreign students from enrolling in medical programs or PhDs, which often take longer than 4 years. And then U.S. innovation will take a big hit. When the Department of Homeland Security first proposed the rule change, it received more than 20,000 public comments, many of which were from colleges and universities saying the change would cause major disruptions for their international students, both current and prospective. Simon Hankinson, a senior research fellow at the conservative think tank The Heritage Foundation, sees it differently.
4: I honestly don't think the impact of this is going to be huge, and I think the benefit will be substantial in that we can have a little more control over our foreign student population, just make sure they're actually here and studying.
2: Unless a federal judge grants a preliminary injunction, the rule will go into effect on September 15th. Alyssa Nadworny, NPR News.
0: The Dallas-Fort Worth area is one of the country's fastest-growing large metro areas. That growth is fueled in part by suburban communities like McKinney, Plano, and Frisco that include growing Asian and Muslim populations. Now, though, some residents say they are encountering unexpected hostility over their immigration status and their faith. Caroline Love from member station KERA in Dallas reports.
5: Guli Janat cooks enough chicken curry to feed her family for a couple of days while she's working her nursing shift at a local hospital.
6: This is possible for like 1 or 2 minutes.
5: Her family is Muslim, so the chicken is halal. That means it's slaughtered in accordance with Islamic law. Janat lives in Frisco with her husband, Ifti Islam, their two kids, and the family cat, Tuna. She used to have to travel to other nearby cities to get halal meat and the spices she uses in her cooking. But now, Frisco's local grocery stores have everything she needs.
7: The Kroger, the Tom Thumb, the HEB, they all have our type of food. So they are welcoming us. Like, they are encouraging us, yes, please come to Frisco, stay there.
5: Janat is originally from Bangladesh, but has called Frisco home for almost a decade. The Texas suburb is about 30 miles north of Dallas. Frisco's Asian population has contributed to the city's massive growth, from being about 2% of the population in 2000 to close to 30% now. The once small suburb has attracted high-end shopping, entertainment districts, and corporations. The Dallas Cowboys and the Professional Golfers Association of America relocated their headquarters here in the last 10 years. And the schools here are some of the best in the state.
8: We moved to Frisco because of the good school, the growth, the economic opportunity, the welcoming, warm welcome that we got from our neighbors.
5: That's Janat's husband, Ifti Islam. He says historically, Frisco had embraced his family, but that appears to be changing. Islam says members of these communities feel singled out for their heritage, national origin, and their faith. Frisco City Council has heard from residents who've accused the city's Indian community of visa fraud. Residents also spoke at another meeting against a new mosque, plus a new Hindu temple and the city's first Jain temple being built. Hinduism and Jainism both originated in India.
9: I have every right to say I'm proud of my country, and I don't want to see it turn into India or Islam.
5: That's Kaylee Campbell. She's a conservative political commentator who's based in North Texas, who testified at a Frisco City Council meeting in May. North Texas Muslims are facing animosity from state and local leaders. Governor Greg Abbott and Texas Attorney General Ken Paxton have both launched investigations of a North Texas mosque called the East Plano Islamic Center. Islam, who got his doctorate at the University of Texas at Dallas, says he's never encountered such hostility in the city that he calls home.
8: Even my daughter asked me one day, how come someone say Islam is a terrorist religion?
5: Rajendra Rani Chirmamia, who has a doctorate in biology, says the sudden animosity in a city that had been so welcoming is surprising. She's originally from South India and has lived in Frisco for 15 years. Chirmamia is concerned about her two sons. They're high school band students who were born and raised in North Texas.
10: All they have seen is like, you know, here. And if they are having to face so much questions, you know, about their race or existence, it does hurt as a parent.
5: Many Frisco residents say the hostility some immigrant and Muslim neighbors are facing don't represent their values. In the early summer, people stood outside the Islamic Center of Frisco Mosque for several Fridays in the Texas heat to show support after a divisive council meeting. Nadeem Zaman has been a member of the Islamic Center of Frisco since it had 50 members and met in a small building in downtown Frisco. Now the large mosque is packed on Fridays, the day of worship for Muslims. Zaman says the city needs additional mosques.
11: If there's going to be 15,000 Muslims coming for prayers, and the capacity here is less than 5,000, it is very natural that we will need more properties.
5: Supporters of the Hindu and Jain temples also say the extra space is needed. The pushback at the Frisco City Council meeting didn't stop the city from eventually approving the mosque and two temples for construction. And residents elected a new mayor in June who touted the city's diversity. The new mayor and his supporters say they'll join with their neighbors to keep Frisco a welcoming place. For NPR News, I'm Caroline Love in Frisco.

0: This is Morning Edition from NPR News. I'm Michelle Martin.
1: And I'm Sasha Pfeiffer.
2: Good morning. Mel Baker checking KQED traffic. A little heavy at the toll plaza right now on the Bay Bridge. Otherwise, it's okay, except a bit slow on 80 westbound between 5th Street and the 101 Central Freeway interchange, where only the right lane is open right now. The 80 westbound connector to northbound 101 is closed as well. Traffic is moving a little slow coming in 101 southbound from the interchange down to Vermont Street. Mel Baker for KQED.
3: It'll be sunny today after the morning clouds and fog. The forecast high for San Francisco is 68. Oakland should reach a high of 73. In San Jose, expect a high of 82. And the forecast high for Sacramento this afternoon is 97 degrees. I'm Michelle Hennigan. Dave Freeman will keep you company for the rest of the morning. And this is KQED San Francisco, KQEI North Highland, Sacramento.
4: Good morning. States began making their case that Meta hooked teens and hid the truth about how social media can harm kids. California's Attorney General explains what changes the states are pushing for on Morning Edition from NPR News. Less than 2 hours before a deadline for new U.S. tariffs on Canada, President Trump pushed them back a few days. I'm Sasha Pfeiffer.
5: And I'm Michelle Martin. Trump claims there's a new trade deal involving an oil pipeline. Canada hasn't given any details. Also, we hear from the Republican chair of the FCC and the commission's only Democrat about Disney's new lawsuit claiming the agency is violating its First Amendment rights. And far-right parties in Europe are gaining support through climate change. It is Wednesday, August 19th. On this day in 2004, Google went public. News is next.
1: Live from NPR News in Washington, I'm Janine Herbst. In Florida, a big win for Democratic Socialist State Representative Angie Nixon, who beat Lieutenant Colonel Alex Vindman, who outraised her by 16-1. NPR's Ashley Lopez has more.
6: Nixon will be running against Republican Senator Ashley Moody, an incumbent who was endorsed by President Trump. And moving forward, a big question is how Nixon positions herself as she tries to get votes from, you know, a broader electorate in a red state. And she ran on a lot of progressive ideas like Medicare for All, universal child care, and raising taxes on billionaires. She also joined the Democratic Socialists of America, but was never endorsed by the group.
1: NPR's Ashley Lopez. Meanwhile, Florida could elect its first black governor. Republican Representative Byron Donalds, who is backed by President Trump, easily won his GOP primary race for governor. He'll face Democrat David Jolly, a former Republican. And in Alaska's key Senate race, former Congresswoman Mary Peltola and Republican incumbent Dan Sullivan have advanced to the November ballot. A dozen Republican-led states are appealing the latest court order that blocks President Trump's efforts to limit mail-in voting for this fall's midterms. NPR's Hansi Lo Wang has more.
7: Alabama, Florida, Indiana, and Missouri are among the 12 states to appeal the latest ruling by a federal judge. The ruling bans the U.S. Postal Service from carrying out President Trump's directives in every state. The judge found that Trump's order likely oversteps the president's authority under the Constitution and increases confusion among voters. Trump's order calls for USPS, which is a financial supporter of NPR, to get lists of eligible voters from states and deliver mail-in ballots only to people on those lists. Trump himself has voted by mail in Florida. The appeal by Republican-led states comes as the wait continues for the Supreme Court to weigh in on an earlier ruling that blocks USPS from working on Trump's order in only the 23 mainly Democratic-led states, plus Washington, D.C., that sued. Hansi Lo Wang, NPR News.
1: Liberia's government says it's agreed to a deal with the Trump administration to accept more than 1,000 third-country deportees from the U.S. Officials say the first group will arrive in the African nation this week, as NPR's Jewel Bright reports.
8: Liberia's information minister says up to 1,200 third-country migrants will be deported from the U.S. to Liberia under the agreement. He said all deportees will arrive in Liberia within a year, with the first batch of 20 deportees expected to arrive in the country tomorrow. The agreement is one of the largest third-country deportation deals signed by the Trump administration since the start of its immigration crackdown. It is unclear what Liberia will get in return for the deal, but a U.S. Senate report published in February found that the Trump administration has paid foreign governments, many with poor human rights records, up to $32 million to accept third country migrants. Jewel Bright, NPR News, Lagos.
1: You're listening to NPR News from Washington. The first full day of testimony at the trial of Dwayne Davis, the one-time gang leader accused of orchestrating the murder of Tupac Shakur, had some emotional moments, as Steve Futterman reports from Las Vegas.
9: Jurors were told details of Tupac Shakur's fatal injuries.
10: He died of gunshot wounds of chest and abdomen.
9: Dr. Lisa Gavin, a forensic pathologist, testified, but when graphic autopsy pictures were shown, members of Shakur's family left the courtroom. Later in the day, one witness tried to avoid answering questions. James McDonald, a former bodyguard for Shakur's record label, said he wanted to put this part of his life behind him.
11: I'm raising my grandkids, teaching them never to be like their papa. And here I am explaining to people what I used to be, and I'm not proud of that.
9: He was able to sidestep questions which he said might hurt Dwayne Davis. For NPR News, I'm Steve Futterman in Las Vegas.
1: Amazon says it plans to expand the number of cities it will deliver packages to by drone. The company says it's expanding the airborne shipping of smaller, lightweight packages to suburban areas in nearly 500 cities, including Chicago, Atlanta, and Cleveland. Amazon says customers could get the packages delivered in about a half hour. That intensifies the battle between Amazon and Walmart on which company can deliver products the fastest, with both of them relying on a mix of drivers and drones. U.S. futures contracts are trading in mixed territory at this hour. I'm Janine Herbst, NPR News in Washington.
12: 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Since 1946, AU has supported the First Amendment right of freedom of religion. More at AU.org. 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

0: It's Morning Edition from NPR News. I'm Michelle Martin.
1: And I'm Sasha Pfeiffer. A trial is underway in Oakland, California that could end with huge consequences for social media. A group of states is suing Meta, which owns Facebook and Instagram. Those states say the social media platforms were designed in ways that are addictive to young users and that the company knew it but misrepresented the risks to the public. In a few minutes, we'll hear from the Attorney General of California, one of the states taking the lead in the case. We start with the first day of the trial.
0: NPR's John Ruich was in the courtroom, and he's with us now to tell us more about it. Good morning, John.
2: Good morning.
0: So social media companies like Meta have been in court a lot, but they have some legal immunity from being held accountable for what people post on their sites. So what is the argument that the states are taking here?
2: Well, along with California, the states leading this case are Colorado, Kentucky, and New Jersey. And they are indeed steering clear of accusations about specific problematic content. Instead, they're going after Meta on two different grounds. The first is that Meta violated consumer protection laws. California's Deputy Attorney General Megan O'Neill gave opening statements for the states, and she argued that Meta's business model is the problem, and she summed it up in four words: hook, hold, harvest, and hide. So the model was to hook teens, to hold their attention, to harvest their data, and then to hide the truth from the public about the risks that they face while being on the platforms. The second accusation from the states is that Meta violated federal law by gathering personal data about users under 13 without getting their parents' consent. And the states got to call their first witness yesterday, a man named Arturo Bejar. He used to work on product safety at Meta. He's been a whistleblower. And he pointed to internal studies that he says showed that young people had much higher risks of coming into contact with harmful content than Meta publicly admitted.
0: So, and have we heard from Meta yet? And what did they say?
2: Yes, Meta denies the accusations. In court, Meta's lawyer, Paul Schmidt, said the company was very sensitive to the risks to young people. It studies those risks. It takes them seriously. It has implemented policies to try to mitigate the risks. He noted features like time management tools and parental supervision controls. He also said Meta did not misrepresent those risks to the public and, in fact, has talked about them openly. And he accused the states of focusing on a tiny number of extreme examples from the billions of user experiences on Meta's platforms.
0: This case is one of thousands against social media companies, and Meta even lost a couple of cases earlier this year. Have the states said something about this wave of litigation?
2: Yeah, they have. The states appear to feel like there's some momentum building. The Attorney General from Colorado, Phil Weiser, spoke to the press after court yesterday, and he made a comparison that some legal experts I've talked to have also made, and I think it speaks to the kind of sweeping impact that the states hope to have.
3: Just like a generation ago with Big Tobacco, Meta, like other social media platforms, has engaged in behavior to maximize its profits while harming the public health. With this trial, we're sending an important message. Powerful technology companies must follow the law. And if they don't, we will hold them to account.
2: So he's referring to court cases in the 1990s against cigarette companies that resulted in historic financial penalties, changes to how those companies operate, and a real shift in the public perception of smoking in America.
0: So, John, what's next?
2: Well, we can expect to hear more from Arturo Bejar, that whistleblower, today. And we may eventually see Meta CEO Mark Zuckerberg called to testify. The attorneys general say they haven't decided if they're going to do that yet. The stakes are certainly high for Meta, though. The AGs are seeking changes to the way its platform works to make them safer for teens, and financial penalties that could be in the hundreds of billions of dollars.
0: That is NPR's John Ruich. John, thank you.
2: You bet.
1: Now we have on the line one of the attorneys general who first filed the lawsuit against Meta in 2023, California Attorney General Rob Bonta. Welcome back to the program.
4: Thank you so much for having me. Great to be with you.
1: Over the course of this trial, do you expect to learn anything you don't already know about what Meta knew about how its products affect young people, when it knew it, and its internal deliberations about that?
4: Not really. You know, when we go into a case, we have done all of our due diligence. So we don't expect any major surprises here. We know what our case is about. We think we got the goods on this one. And we know that Meta designed and deployed a dangerous product that visited mental health harms on kids. They knew that it was dangerous and they lied about it to the public. And we believe we're going to prevail in this case.
1: And Meta, of course, denies that. And it says it put in place policies to protect young people. Policies like muting notifications at night. Policies like a one-hour timer on Instagram for teenagers. What are your thoughts about its denials?
4: That they are reaching and their position is that this is a work in progress. That's their position. Literally what they said in court. And these are tissue paper defenses, approaches that are easily overridden by a child with a swipe of a finger. And perhaps were designed to not address the underlying issue because they like teen time spent, as they call it. They think that 11 and 12 year old young kids are special. And they think that the young ones are the good ones. They want young kids on their platform as frequently and as long as possible. So they've created features that keep them coming back and keep them on as long as possible. Some of the measures that they say they put in place, they only put in place after we brought our lawsuit. So query whether you think those are good faith measures to address a real issue or not.
1: Do you think they have the ability to make truly childproof safeguards and simply haven't done it?
4: Absolutely. And some of those safeguards are set forth in a bill that I supported here in California, a bill to prevent harms to kids from addictive social media, things like preventing kids from being on social media for more than an hour and then locking them out, completely locking them out. A parent can override if the parent wishes, but and then making sure that there's no ability to get on the platform between reasonable hours at night when a kid should be sleeping and preparing for school, like say midnight to 6 a.m. That's possible. They don't do it. They can do it, but they're not.
1: Attorney General, if you win this case, is it money you hope for or policy changes or a combination of both?
4: It's safety for our children. It's kids not suffering mental health harms, not suffering depression, not suffering anxiety, not suffering body image issues, addictive tendencies, learning loss, not committing suicide because of mental health harms. That's what I'm seeking. I want to protect our kids.
1: But what would accomplish that? Would it be making Meta pay or making Meta change and make policies that truly are safeguards?
4: The most important change here is them to change their business practices, them to keep kids off the platform in the middle of the night, them to limit the duration of time that a kid can be on the platform. We have underlying issues with many of the addictive features, from infinite scroll to autoplay to beeps and alerts to likes to disappearing content to the algorithmic feed. We want them to stop lying about the harm that it causes to kids. Almost in all of our cases, the changes, the behavioral changes, the prospective relief, we call it injunctive relief, is what's most important. But I also say we are interested in, as part of the of holding Meta accountable, for them to pay civil penalties and disgorgement and restitution. But that is secondary to the business practice changes we're seeking.
1: And if they did pay, what would you use that money for, the state of California, to try to achieve your goals?
4: Well, restitution is restitution. So that goes to victims, to those who are harmed, to families who've had a kid who suffered mental health harm or, you know, in some horrific, tragic cases have lost a kid to suicide. The disgorgement or the civil penalties would be used to continue to do important consumer protection work across the state. Maybe we would use it with respect to our ongoing case that we have against TikTok or others in the industry who are visiting the same harms in many of the same ways against many of the same kids. So there are many appropriate beneficial uses for that funding.
1: California Attorney General Rob Bonta, thank you again for coming on the show.
4: My pleasure. Thanks for having me.
1: And a note, the Chan Zuckerberg Initiative, a charity founded by Mark Zuckerberg and his wife, Dr. Priscilla Chan, is a financial supporter of NPR.
0: The Trump administration is moving to make it easier to develop nearly a third of all federal forest land. It's rolling back an environmental rule that blocked road building there. Supporters say the change will help the government fight wildfires and create more timber industry jobs. Critics say the move will cost taxpayers and damage pristine forests. NPR's Brian Mann reports.
5: In 2001, the Clinton administration announced what's known as the Roadless Rule, halting road building on tens of millions of acres of public forest from Alaska to Florida. The move also effectively blocked most mining and logging on those lands. Drew Caputo is with an environmental group called Earth Justice.
6: The Roadless Rule protects some of the most valuable public lands that belong to all Americans. And it is the most important land protection measure of the last 60 years.
5: The Trump administration describes the roadless rule as outdated. In a statement, U.S. Agriculture Secretary Brooke Rollins said she wants to restore authority to local forest managers who know the land best. It's a move Nick Smith, with a logging industry group called the American Forest Resource Council, says is long overdue.
7: the roadless rule is an outdated, rigid, top-down, one-size-fits-all policy that's simply not up to the challenges that we're facing in our forests today.
5: Trump officials and industry leaders, including Smith, say more roads would lead to more economic activity and could also help land managers access remote areas to battle wildfires.
7: We have seen what severe wildfire can do to roadless areas, whether it's Oregon, Washington, California, Montana.
5: This move is popular with many politicians in Republican-led states that have been hit hard by wildfires. Governors from Montana, Utah, and Wyoming issued statements praising the change. But Caputo with Earth Justice says building more roads could actually mean more big fires.
6: So if you build more roads, the chances of a thrown cigarette or a hot car engine igniting a fire go way up.
5: Critics also point out the Forest Service already manages a vast network of roads on public forest lands that it can't afford to maintain, and building more roads would increase those costs. Public comment on this proposed rule change will be taken through September 21st. Brian Mann, NPR News.

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1: 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KQED News with Brian Watt and California reporting on the California Report in about 31 minutes. Good morning. I'm Dave Freeman. Also here, Mel Baker with a look at traffic conditions this morning in the South Bay.
2: Yeah, in San Jose, 680 northbound before Jackson Avenue, the three left lanes are blocked by a multi-vehicle crash, including several vehicles who reportedly are on fire. Traffic is effectively stopped back to the 280-101 interchange. Coming through the Altamont Pass, 205 westbound is backed up from almost Byron Road to the 580 interchange. 580 itself stop and go to Grant Line and then slows to North Flynn Road. There's a high wind advisory through the pass. Mel Baker for KQED.
1: Coming up on Morning Edition, ABC and its corporate parent, the Walt Disney Company, filed a lawsuit against the FCC yesterday, accusing the agency of violating its First Amendment rights. The latest on that story coming up. And KQED News coming up with Brian next hour at 6:22. Families in the Bay Area developing their kids' athletic skills are likely making a big investment. 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More next hour, KQED News with you this morning on Morning Edition. After Morning Edition, Forum at 9. San Francisco voters will decide in November whether it will be the first city in the country to set up a public bank. It would be a city-owned financial institution that could manage city funds and make loans. Critics say it's too risky and complicated. Forum takes a look at how it might work in San Francisco. Forum 9 to 11 today starts at 9, rebroadcasting if you prefer 8 to 10 this evening. Rebroadcasting weather, Bay Area morning clouds, areas of morning fog, some partial clearing near the coast, more sun inland, lows 50s to the lower 90s today. Inland temperatures are the warmest today. The cool down inland begins tomorrow. 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And Americans United for Separation of Church and State. Since 1946, AAU has supported the First Amendment right for freedom of religion. 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And by the sustaining members of KQED. 522.
0: This is Morning Edition from NPR News. I'm Michelle Martin.
3: And I'm Sasha Pfeiffer. The Walt Disney Company is suing the Federal Communications Commission. Disney argues the Trump administration is violating its First Amendment rights by challenging all 8 of its ABC broadcast licenses at once and by investigating the network's popular daytime talk show, The View. We have two perspectives. First, from the FCC's chair, and then from the agency's lone Democratic commissioner. To start, here's NPR media correspondent David Folkenflik.
4: FCC Chief Brendan Carr is investigating Disney's diversity, equity, and inclusion practices. More broadly, Carr is questioning whether Disney is a fit owner of licenses granted by the government to use the public airwaves for their local stations. Disney has two words to describe what he's doing, and they lead off the lawsuit. Those words are government censorship.
5: Well, obviously, the Disney lawsuit is without merit.
4: That's the FCC's Carr himself. I interviewed him last night about that core allegation of seeking to intimidate ABC's free speech. He spoke more about the bureaucratic process. Carr said he's going by the book. In this case, a year-long review that has expanded from DEI policies to internal communications among ABC news journalists about politics.
5: Disney has chosen to go to court to try to block the FCC from moving forward with respect to at least some of the procedural options that are in front of the agency. But from our perspective, we're going to continue to follow the facts of the law wherever they may lead.
4: And Carr offered this dig.
5: Perhaps Disney is concerned or worried about how the record is developing. But again, ultimately, they're going to get a fair shake before the agency.
4: The legal team for Disney and ABC say that's already proven to be impossible. They argue the FCC under Carr has taken a series of actions because President Trump has publicly assailed ABC's news coverage, its commentary, and its late-night mockery of the president. Carr shrugged that off.
5: So broadcast is different than cable, different than newspaper, different than podcast, where they are getting free access to a very valuable public resource, the airwaves. And not only that, the government enforces by keeping others off of their spectrum. That's not the case with newspaper. You pay for your trucks, you pay for your printing presses, same with cables, same with internet, you pay for distribution.
4: Carr and Trump have repeatedly said enough. Enough anti-Trump coverage. They've done so on social media and in interviews with conservative media. In our interview, Carr simply said broadcasters are required to live up to basic ideas of fairness.
5: But a lot of broadcasters are now seemingly saying, we want to break that deal. We want to keep the free access to spectrum on the one hand, but we don't know about the public interest obligations on the other.
4: Trump has called for ABC to be stripped of its licenses. There are more than 200 television stations around the country affiliated with ABC. The network owns just 8, but 6 of them are in some of the nation's largest markets, and they turn a big profit for the network and for Disney. To question them all at once is essentially unprecedented.
5: Perhaps that's a sign that past FCCs in recent years, over the last 10 or 15 years, maybe walked away from applying the law and the Communications Act as written by Congress. But ultimately, I think it's the job of the FCC to do those things.
4: Carr has launched investigations of every major broadcast network, including NPR. Every network, that is, except the Fox Broadcast Network, which is owned by Trump's political ally, Rupert Murdoch. And also not Trump's conservative allies on talk radio. Scrutiny of fairness, Disney and ABC argue, only seems to apply to those who have inspired the president's public attacks. The month before Trump returned to the White House, ABC settled a lawsuit he had privately filed over its coverage by paying $15 million to his foundation and another $1 million to his lawyers. Disney's new CEO, Josh D'Amaro, now says, enough. Carr says, we'll see. David Folkenflik, NPR News.
3: That was the Republican chair of the FCC, Brendan Carr. Now we have the only Democrat currently on the Federal Communications Commission. Ana Gomez was appointed by President Biden in 2023. She spoke with our co-host Leila Fadel, who asked about the timing of the lawsuit from Disney, which owns ABC.
6: ABC agreed to a settlement with President Trump over a defamation lawsuit. And there were critics at the time that said, well, you're just conceding to an intimidation over your speech. That was the criticism at the time. Why do you think the network is now choosing to challenge the actions of the government versus settle?
7: One of the things that we learned from this administration is if you capitulate, it doesn't buy you peace from the administration. Instead, it just buys you time. The administration will keep coming back and continuing the threats, continuing to use whatever leverage it can in order to retaliate against critics. And so Disney has found its courage and it is pushing back. And this is good. It's good for the First Amendment. It's good for the public and it's good for broadcasters in general.
6: The FCC chief, Brendan Carr, says that he is upholding requirements that broadcasters operate in the public interest. What do you say to that?
7: When we talk about the public interest, traditionally, what we say, we want licensees to provide service to their communities, and that means providing them content that matters to the communities. The problem with saying that you're using this public interest standard in a vague way is it's now being wielded about in order to say any content we don't like is contrary to the public interest. That is not what our Constitution allows the FCC to do. It is not what our Communications Act allows the FCC to do. And so I've called on the FCC to say, okay, if we're going to say, keep using this public interest standard, a vague, nebulous standard that really has no definition, then the FCC needs to establish rules that specifically say what that means. And if those rules violate the First Amendment, then we will learn that lesson.
6: Are other commissioners concerned? I know you're the only Democrat on the commission, and there might be people listening to you saying, well, that she thinks that because she's a Democrat and the president is not. Are other commissioners concerned?
7: Well, I would say this. Protecting the First Amendment is not a partisan issue. And in fact, this FCC has heard from former FCC chairs that were Republicans, former FCC commissioners that were Republicans. We have heard from Senator Cruz, Senator Kennedy, and other Republicans who have been concerned about the FCC's actions and their effect on the First Amendment. There is bipartisan support for respecting the First Amendment.
6: That's FCC Commissioner Ana Gomez. She's the only Democratic commissioner left on the FCC. Thank you for your time.
7: Thank you.
3: Disney is a financial supporter of NPR. 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
1: Let's check out that Bay Bridge ride now with Mel at 529.
2: The Bay Bridge backup is into the parking lot, and the metering lights came on just a couple of minutes ago. It's a little slow as you come out onto the span, and a couple of pockets of slowing traffic as you head across the bay into San Francisco. Meanwhile, there is a high fog advisory on the Golden Gate Bridge and some winds on the Benicia Bridge. Mel Baker for KQED.
1: Cloudy skies along the coast and bay, then becoming partly to mostly sunny today. Bay Area highs 50s to the low 90s far inland. Some of the temps, 67 today, high in San Francisco, 83 possibly San Jose, 92 today, Livermore, cooler tomorrow. Oakland 75 today, Santa Rosa's high 82, Concord 95 today, cooling down to 91 tomorrow. Mostly sunny Sacramento, a high of 96. 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
8: Live from NPR News in Washington, I'm Dave Mattingly. Democratic Socialist Angie Nixon is celebrating an upset win in Florida's Democratic Senate primary. The state lawmaker defeated former National Security Council aide Alex Vindman, the moderate. In Alaska, Republican Senator Dan Sullivan and former Congresswoman Mary Peltola are two of the four candidates to advance in the state's Senate primary. Votes are still being counted for the other two spots. A polling organization admits it made up results for several recent political races in the U.S., including the Los Angeles mayoral primary. NPR's Jeff Brumfield says that firm has since shut down.
9: The company, known as Median Strategies, first appeared on the web last week. According to an archived copy of its website, it promised transparent methodology and that it didn't work for political campaigns or parties. One of its polls showed Los Angeles Mayor Karen Bass with a big lead in her primary race. Bass posted the poll on social media, except it was all fake. After the LA Times exposed the website, it put up a statement admitting it was a short-term social experiment to spread misinformation. The Bass campaign

0: sexual exploitation, or bullied online. Lori Schott's daughter, Anna Lee, died at 18. She wrote in journal entries that social media hurt her self-image.
1: No company, no matter how wealthy, no matter how influential, no matter how untouchable it feels it is, should get to stand above the truth, the law, and our children.
0: Meta says some users post negative things, but that it takes the issue seriously and acts on it. If Meta is found liable, it could owe more than $1 trillion in damages and have to make platform changes. I'm Katie DiBenedetti, KQED News.
2: An ice cream maker based in the East Bay is the latest company to announce a food recall, this time involving frozen fruit bars. Dreyer's Grand Ice Cream, headquartered in Walnut Creek, says it is voluntarily recalling specific batches of several flavors of its Outshine fruit bars because they might be contaminated with pieces of glass. The flavors involved in the recall include strawberry, watermelon, grape, tangerine, and black cherry. The fruit bars are distributed nationwide. I'm Brian Watt, KQED News.
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2: I'm Brian Watt, letting you know that California Public Radio Day is coming up on August 20th. 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
3: The U.S. has delayed imposing an additional 50% tariff on about $20 billion in imports from Canada after President Trump said the two countries reached a last-minute deal. Morning Edition has the latest next on KQED News, followed by the California Report in the hour. 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I'm Dave Freeman at 535.
4: It's Morning Edition from NPR News. I'm Sasha Pfeiffer.
5: And I'm Michelle Martin. Good morning. President Trump says the U.S. will delay an additional 50% tariff on about $20 billion worth of imports from Canada.
4: He wrote on his social media site Truth Social that Canada and the U.S. had reached a deal to potentially restart construction on a controversial oil pipeline project. This last-minute agreement extends the tariff deadline by 3 days. But still uncertain is the fate of a broader trade agreement for all of North America. That is currently under review.
5: We have NPR's Emily Fang today to explain why. Good morning, Emily.
6: Hey, good morning, Michelle.
5: So, Emily, walk us through this. What are the tariffs that Trump has been threatening to impose, and why has he delayed them?
6: So the tariffs would have covered a real hodgepodge of goods, wine to hockey sticks to cement from Canada. Overall, it would cover about $20 billion worth of goods, which sounds like a lot. It is. But that's actually only about 5% of annual Canadian exports to the U.S. And these tariffs were part of a flurry of back-and-forth duties that were kicked off by the U.S. last year that has really strained relations with Canada. Now, the deadline for these tariffs was supposed to kick in midnight last night, but with less than 2 hours to go before that deadline, Trump announced he was temporarily calling them off. And he wrote on Truth Social, what was key behind this deal was the potential to restart the Keystone Pipeline. Remember that? Mm-hmm. It was a joint project between U.S. and Canadian companies to deliver oil from Canada to the U.S., but it got mired in an environmental controversy, and its permit was ultimately revoked by President Biden through an executive order. Trump rolled back that executive order last year as part of his push to expand the U.S.'s oil and gas sector, and now Canada's prime minister has put out a statement acknowledging the postponement of the tariffs, but only until this Friday. Neither country, neither the U.S. or Canada, has spelled out any details about the pipeline, and it's also unclear whether this postponement is enough to cool down real animosity in Canada against the U.S.
5: And say more about that, if you would. You know, describe that tension, the source of that tension.
6: So Canada is a historic partner of the U.S. It's a military ally, but President Trump has lobbed around rhetoric many Canadians find offensive. For example, comments like making Canada the 51st state of the U.S. or this month calling Canadian leaders, quote, nasty. That's put pressure on Canadian leaders

0: to stand up to the U.S., and polls this month show Canadians are overwhelmingly against appeasing the U.S. And as you mentioned, hanging in the balance is this sweeping free trade agreement between the U.S. and its two largest trading partners. That's Canada and Mexico, and that's up for renewal.
1: And tell more about the trade agreement.
0: It's called the USMCA, the United States-Mexico-Canada Agreement, very literal. It was signed during Trump's first term. But Trump has said he, quote, doesn't care about renewing this free trade agreement, even though it allows hundreds of billions of dollars of goods to trade pretty much duty-free through North America. For Canada, it's already seen the U.S. put tariffs on goods that were supposed to be duty-free under this agreement. I talked about the USMCA's uncertain future with Philip Luck. He's the director of economic programs at the think tank Center for Strategic and International Studies in Washington.
2: If we are showing ourselves to not be very interested in upholding the tenets of the USMCA, it really raises the question of what's it worth to take on the sort of political pain of entering another agreement or making concessions if you don't get anything tangible out of it.
0: Trump has flip-flopped before on trade and security matters, but on economic matters, that uncertainty might also discourage businesses from investing in North America.
1: That is NPR's Emily Feng. Emily, thank you.
0: Thanks, Michelle.
3: The news all summer has been full of record-breaking heat waves, drought, and wildfires in Europe.
4: A fire emergency across southern Europe forcing 175,000 people to evacuate.
5: Red heat alerts have been issued in parts of Greece, Italy, France, Spain, Portugal, and the Balkans.
3: Europe went through its fifth major heat wave of the year last week. That extreme weather is linked to human-made climate change, and political parties are capitalizing on it, but maybe not the parties you'd expect. NPR's Ruth Sherlock explains.
6: You might think that this extreme heat in Europe would drive public support to green parties and politicians pushing to solve the climate crisis.
7: Right now, we're not really seeing this in the data.
6: Tobias Gerhard Schminke of Europe Elects, an organization that monitors political trends in Europe from Germany, says, in fact, the opposite can be true. Extreme weather events in recent years have been one factor boosting far-right parties and populists.
7: The radical right has been becoming stronger and stronger and stronger. And currently we're looking at about 30% of voter support for radical right parties across the European Union.
6: Immigration and a broader distrust in politics are key drivers for these parties' success.
8: That's the core business, let's say, of populist radical right parties. But I think what they're doing is they're adding on the environmental layer.
6: Catherine De Vries, a political scientist at IE University in Spain, says having traditionally denied that climate change is human-made, many of these parties have quietly dropped that rhetoric. Instead, they attack climate action as, quote, woke policies imposed by scientific elites who want to dictate, for example, how much meat you can eat or what car you can drive.
8: They talk about the people versus the elite. There's been this normalization of a discourse that it's us versus them. And that's a very, very explosive way for populist right parties to gain support and frame an issue in favorable terms for them.
6: During extreme weather events like the heat wave Europe is experiencing, analysts say these parties capitalize on frustration and fear voters feel by offering short-term fixes.
9: Tandis qu'en France, certains nous expliquent encore qu'il faudrait accepter.
6: In France this summer, the president of the country's far-right National Rally, the leading opposition party, Jordan Bardella, told local media the government was leaving citizens to suffer the suffocating heat and promised to install millions of air conditioners, despite experts questioning if the country has the energy capacity to cope.
10: El fanatismo climático impide la prevención.
6: In Spain, a spokesperson for the far-right wing Vox Party blamed the vast wildfires on what she called climate fanaticism, environmental rules restricting logging and grazing that she says left brush that worsened the fire. These right-wing strategies and critiques of governments can help win support. Nigel Farage's populist hard-right Reform Party that advocates for drilling for more oil and gas in the North Sea has been projected to win at the next election in parts of the UK most prone to flooding from weather linked to climate change. But, says Federica Genovese, a professor of political science at Oxford University, these approaches do little to solve the overall crisis.
11: It's actually this paradoxical, okay, so we're going to do abundance including abundance of air conditioning or abundance of money so the UK can pay your bill, by doubling down on exactly the cost of all of this.
6: She says truly tackling climate change is far more complicated and often does require some sacrifice from voters. The challenge for parties who support green policies is how to win over those voters, even as the climate crisis bites. Ruth Sherlock, NPR News, United Kingdom.
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12: 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Ahead in just a few minutes, NPR's Sasha Pfeiffer asks Middlebury College professor Allison Stranger why she believes the use of AI can improve her writing. In the California Report, Alex Hall working on stories. 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
3: I'm Indira Lakshmanan. As a teenager, David Hogg survived the Parkland, Florida school shooting and became a political activist. Now he's 26 and he says young progressives want more people like themselves in state legislatures and Congress. We talk with him about what the Democratic Party can do to make that happen in November. Next time on Here and Now.
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14: Medicare launched a pilot program in July that could make some popular weight loss drugs known as GLP-1s more affordable, but millions of Medicare patients won't qualify.
15: 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I'm pre-diabetic, and yet I can't get it.
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12: 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Morning cloudiness, coast and bay. Some of that fog starts to cool down today inland. Highs in the Bay Area, 60s near the water, low 90s. 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And Jarl and Pamela Mohn, focusing on civil liberties, foster youth, public radio, and the arts. 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I'm Dave Freeman. 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
1: This is Morning Edition from NPR News. I'm Michelle Martin.
3: And I'm Sasha Pfeiffer. When it comes to writing, artificial intelligence is often viewed as a creativity killer. But Middlebury College political science professor Allison Stanger openly admits she uses AI to help her write. This week, she wrote in the Wall Street Journal that, quote, AI used well can strengthen thinking. So what does AI used well look like? We've called her to ask. Allison Stanger, good morning.
19: Good morning. Great to be here.
3: We're glad to have you. Someone once said to me, Allison, and this is his words, he says, I don't use AI for anything I want to remain good at. Mm-hmm. But you wrote that AI makes you a better writer. Briefly describe how you use it and how you think it improves your writing.
19: Yeah, I think what you really need to realize with AI is that it is a wonderful collaborator. It's like having the scientist John von Neumann, you know, who was part of the Manhattan Project, on speed dial 24/7. So it's really up to you how you use it well.
3: And so what do you use it for? What's your process?
19: I just use it to think through things, to check the mechanics of my writing, all the ideas and my openings, my conclusions, choices are my own. But anything I want to kind of explore further, I talk to it about. The thing I think people don't realize about AI is that it's something that is absolutely miraculous. Anyone who criticizes AI without a simultaneous sense of wonder at something what's been accomplished is missing something important.
3: Do you always write your own first drafts, or do you ever let AI do that for you?
19: I always write my own first drafts. I always outline my argument. Part of what I'll do is go back and forth with the AI to make sure the argument is sound, have it play devil's advocate. You know, the fact of the matter is, humans are best at judging what good writing is, and we're writing for humans. So in the end, AI is not going to get you there. You're going to have to show it to another human. But sometimes, you know, we're finishing something in the middle of the night, and we don't have another human to show it to yet. That's when AI can be quite useful.
3: That's your middle of the night editor.
19: Yeah. It, you know, you can't bug your friends about a particular idea all night long.
3: What about the fear that AI does kill creativity, that it's mentally enfeebling, as someone else put it? Do you worry about that?
19: Yeah, I do absolutely worry about that. And, you know, I think part of the problem with AI is not with the technology. It is with the concentration of power. And that's why I've written a larger book about precisely that. So, you know, I think AI is extraordinarily useful. I think it's also potentially very, very dangerous. The main thing is we just still have to think for ourselves and teach our students to do that.
3: It sounds like you're saying there has to be a power balance and the human has to keep pushing back.
19: Exactly. We have to find ways to enable that. Otherwise, we're in big danger.
3: Quickly, your reference to miraculous, you know, writing and editing are clearly just two of many uses of AI. I mean, mm-hmm. It sounds like there might be other uses where you feel like they might not require as much hesitation, more things like data crunching and transcription. But for writing, there's a pause needed.
19: Absolutely. I mean, it's a pattern recognizer, right? So anything you want to try to think about involves patterns. So it can definitely help you recognize something that's important to explore further.
3: That is Alison Stanger. She's a political science professor at Middlebury College. Thank you.
19: Thank you.

0: This is Morning Edition from NPR News. I'm Sasha Pfeiffer.
1: And I'm Michelle Martin.
2: Traffic increasing this morning around the Bay. Let's go to Mel for your latest Bay Area traffic update.
3: In San Jose, we have a SIG alert on 680 northbound, which is completely closed between King Road and Jackson Avenue due to a multi-car crash. Traffic is backed up. Well, I'd say it's stopped back to the 280-101 interchange, and 101 itself is backing up toward Tully Road. Meanwhile, 101 northbound between Story Road and 880 is slow, and 87 northbound between the Capitol Expressway and about Kirtner Avenue is now stop and go. Mel Baker for KQED.
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5: 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And this is quite literally the convergence of Hollywood and the vertical space here on the iconic Sunset Las Palmas.
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6: On the next Fresh Air, why has the United States been unable to impose its will on Iran, despite months of punishing attacks from the world's most powerful military force? We'll get some insights from Stacey Pettyjohn, director of the defense program at the Center for a New American Security. Join us.
2: Don't miss the conversation and much more this evening, 7 p.m. for Fresh Air. Late night tonight, Kelly Corgan Wonders returns. Ali Truitt went from Yale swimmer to shark attack survivor to Paralympic silver medalist in just over a year. She says her comeback took more than physical recovery. With help from her coaches, she had to rethink who she was and what she could accomplish. More tonight, Kelly Corrigan Wonders, 10 p.m. on KQED News. Morning clouds, Bay Area heading into a cooling trend. Highs today in the 60s to the low 90s inland. 5:51 in the morning now.
7: Good morning. This is the California Report. I'm Alex Hall. A federal judge in Oakland has heard opening statements in a trial involving a lawsuit brought by four states against Meta. Rachel Myro of KQED's Silicon Valley Desk reports.
8: In court, a deputy attorney general for California argued that Meta deliberately designed Facebook and Instagram to be addictive, aim them at children, and lie to the public about the risks. Outside the courthouse, AG Rob Bonta said,
9: "We have proof that Meta knows that Instagram is harmful to a significant percentage of teenagers, especially teen girls."
8: Meta's attorney argued the states found extreme cases, proverbial needles in the haystack of billions of user experiences. The case is expected to last into early October. For the California Report, I'm Rachel Myro in Oakland.
7: A national survey by a California advocacy group found that 70% of teenagers are using artificial intelligence to complete their schoolwork. Michael Robb is head of research at Common Sense Media. He says schools must set clear guidelines for AI use as early as possible to protect the learning process.
10: So that means trying to design assignments so that AI is not removing the important thinking parts of it. You know, things like drafting or revising, you know, coming up with arguments, right? Those are often the points of the lesson that teachers are trying to get.
7: Rob says among the survey's most concerning findings is that 63% of students use AI to generate answers to questions. He says kids may be undermining their learning even if they believe they're using AI responsibly. The number of immigration detention centers with superior inspection grades has tripled since 2024. That's according to an analysis released Tuesday by an investigative nonprofit. The grades are issued by the Office of Detention Oversight. That's a sub-agency of Immigration and Customs Enforcement. While the superior ratings have been on the rise, so have death rates at detention centers. 2025 was the deadliest year for people in ICE custody in the last two decades. No comment yet from ICE. It's been 5 years since the Caldor fire nearly burned down the entire community of Grizzly Flats, a remote canyon town nestled in El Dorado County, east of Sacramento. Since then, residents say they've received little help from the federal government, and the community is working to become whole again. Cap Radio's Riley Palmer went east to uncover what it's like in Grizzly Flats now.
1: Just off of Wooded Glen Drive sits a white and gray fifth-wheel trailer in the direct sunlight. Its owner, Kim Gustafson, is giving me a tour.
11: Our fridge inside the trailer is broken. So this is our refrigerator and our little mini freezer so we can actually have some stuff. But every time the power goes out, we lose all our food because, you know, the generator isn't going to sustain it for a week in the middle of winter.
1: She and her son Chris have been living in the one bedroom for 5 years, ever since their home burned down in the Caldor fire.
11: I go outside of my trailer and I look at the black forest every morning.
1: The fire reduced 400 out of 600 homes in the town to rubble. Like many others in Grizzly Flats, she was dropped from her insurance a year before the fire and hasn't been able to afford rebuilding.
11: You really are pretty much homeless. Filling out paperwork for a school the other day, and they're like, you know, is he homeless? Yes, I mean, we're not in a stable home.
1: On top of that, the Federal Emergency Management Agency helped with public infrastructure grants, but denied individual assistance to fire victims like Gustafson.
12: I wrote several letters to try to get individual assistance for these people out there and was denied several times by FEMA.
1: That's El Dorado County Supervisor George Turnbull.
12: And there's been no response from state or federal government to try to help.
1: He's been trying to advocate for residents and get what they were promised.
12: President Biden promised that he was going to take care of the residents in Grizzly Flat, and he never did. He came out for a visit, but he actually flew over. I think if he would have been on the ground and be able to see the devastation, it might have been a different thing.
1: Instead, the supervisor teamed up with residents and nonprofit Home Aid to come up with a solution called the Title 25 program. The program is helping victims build 750 square foot homes.
12: We had money that was set aside in our affordable housing program, and it was approximately about $550,000. And we pulled that money out and then working with Home Aid.
1: Turnbull says they're hoping to build six before the winter. Gustafson is currently on the wait list for one. She's looking forward to the day that Grizzly Flats resembles a town again versus a disaster zone.
11: This is my home. I just really want to see the community spirit come back, and I'm hoping that we'll see that as it starts to rebuild.
1: A group of neighbors who call themselves the South County Alliance is working on just that. Every Saturday in the summer, they host a gathering with food and music for their neighbors. Board member Robin Kelly is serving up lasagna tonight. Even though her home didn't burn, her life changed alongside everyone else's.
13: I understand survivor's guilt and the PTSD that goes with it. It's been very challenging to watch the struggles people have been going through to rebuild.
1: Kelly's group uses the money from the Saturday night gathering to put towards a future community center, something the town has never had before. Above all, the gathering gives people a space to talk about their experiences.
13: When I see a fire now, like Lahaina or Palisades, I know this isn't their worst day, that is to come. All the horrible things that they're going to have to go through just to try to come home.
1: Kelly says the community center is in the permit process, and they've currently raised $500,000 for its construction. The ribbon cutting for the first Title 25 home, the kind Gustafson is waiting for, is happening this week. For the California Report, I'm Riley Palmer in Grizzly Flats.
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7: And that's the California Report for Wednesday, August 19th. We're a production of KQED News. I'm Alex Hall. Thanks for listening, and have a great day.
2: And here in the summertime, let's find out if the traffic is easy. Here's Mel Baker.
3: In Vallejo, 80 eastbound before 780, a stall on the shoulder but partially blocking the right lane. 37 westbound, you're going to see stop-and-go traffic begin in about the middle of the Mare Island Bridge to the lane merge, a little slow out from there as you head westbound. And on the Golden Gate Bridge, a dense fog advisory. Mel Baker for KQED.
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15: Good morning. Progressive candidates have won Democratic primaries in New York and Michigan and now Florida, where State Representative Angie Nixon beat a much better-funded candidate for Senate. What does that mean for November? It's Morning Edition from NPR News.
16: On KQED News, the special election to fill out former Congressman Swalwell's term is too close to call. I'm Brian Watt.
15: The Trump administration wants AI to create a golden age of science. It's pledging $5 billion. I'm Michelle Martin.
17: And I'm Sasha Pfeiffer. What type of research is getting funded under this new Genesis mission? Also, firefighters from Australia and New Zealand are in the U.S. to help with wildfire season. Training includes driving on the right side of the road. Plus, a globetrotting YouTuber sets his sights closer to home. It's Wednesday, August 19th. On this day in 1900, the only Olympic cricket match to date began. Great Britain would win gold. The news is next.
18: Live from NPR News in Washington, I'm Janine Herbst. President Trump says he's temporarily pausing planned 50% tariffs on around $20 billion worth of Canadian goods for 3 days that were set to go into effect early this morning, saying on social media that the U.S. and Canada have reached an agreement without giving details, but he did mention the Keystone XL pipeline. NPR's Emily Fang has more.
19: The deadline for these tariffs was supposed to kick in midnight last night, but with less than 2 hours to go before that deadline, Trump announced he was temporarily calling them off. And he wrote on Truth Social, what was key behind this deal was the potential to restart the Keystone Pipeline, a joint project between U.S. and Canadian companies to deliver oil from Canada to the U.S., but it got mired in an environmental controversy, and its permit was ultimately revoked by President Biden through an executive order. Trump rolled back that executive order last year as part of his push to expand the U.S.'s oil and gas sector.
18: NPR's Emily Fang reporting. The U.S. and South Korea are shortening annual joint military drills by about half, following orders from President Trump. NPR's Anthony Kuhn reports from Seoul that in a social media post, Trump criticized the exercises as costly and hostile toward North Korea.
20: South Korea's Joint Chiefs of Staff said the drills, which started Monday, would end Friday instead of next Thursday as planned. The Pentagon says that scaling back the drills will not compromise military readiness. On Wednesday, North Korean state media continued to criticize the drills as a threat to the North. South Korea's Foreign Minister Cho Hyun, meanwhile, told Parliament that both U.S. and South Korean officials were caught off guard by President Trump's social media post. He said that South Korea will take steps to ensure it's not sidelined if the U.S. and North Korea resume diplomacy. Anthony Kuhn, NPR News, Seoul.
18: Voters in Alaska narrowed the field in races for Congress and governor in primary elections yesterday. Alaska Public Media's Eric Stone reports all eyes are on Alaska's Senate race as Democrats hope to flip the chamber.
21: Democratic former Congresswoman Mary Peltola is leading incumbent Republican Senator Dan Sullivan in the race for Senate. Both will advance to the general election in November, according to a race call by the Associated Press. Who will take the third and fourth spots on the ballot after Alaska's unique top four nonpartisan primary is up in the air. But as of late Thursday night, a retired teacher with the same first and last name as the incumbent Sullivan looked as if he might make the cut. Some Republicans have accused him of trying to siphon votes from the incumbent Sullivan. The teacher, though, insists he's simply fed up with the senator who shares his name. Alaska voters also narrowed a 17-candidate field to 4 in the race for governor. For NPR News, I'm Eric Stone in Juneau.
18: Meanwhile, in Florida, Democratic Socialist Angie Nixon easily won her Senate primary race and will face Republican Senator Ashley Moody. And Congressman Byron Donalds won the GOP nomination for governor. This is NPR News.
22: Live from KQED News, I'm Brian Watt. Good morning.
0: East Bay State Senator Aisha Wahab is narrowly leading BART Board Director Melissa Hernandez in the special election to decide who will temporarily fill former Representative Eric Swalwell's seat in Congress. Early returns last night show Wahab with 51% of the vote, with a lead of less than 1,400 votes. Both candidates are Democrats. Millions of dollars of outside spending have poured into the district, focusing on Democratic divisions over Israel and party leadership. San Mateo County supervisors are urging California residents to speak up this week to help prevent future offshore drilling. The National Oceanic and Atmospheric Administration is conducting what it describes as a periodic review of the state's coastal management. Supervisor Ray Muller says the federal agency has specifically asked for new input from stakeholders on offshore oil production.
5: That creates all sorts of terrible consequences for California.
0: The review is also seen as a potential threat to California's Coastal Commission, which governs development and protects the environment along the coast. Mueller is urging the public to submit comments before the deadline this Saturday. Sports: the Giants lost to the Cleveland Guardians 8-1. That series resumes in Cleveland at 3:40 our time. The Valkyries have the second best record in the WNBA. They host the Minnesota Lynx, the team with the best record, this evening. I'm Brian Watt, KQED News.
2: 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Bay Bridge traffic now. Mel Baker has the latest on the morning drive.
3: Traffic is backed up past the overcrossing, moving slowly toward the maze at slow across the upper deck into San Francisco. Our SIG alert in San Jose continues. This has 680 northbound between King Road and Jackson Avenue reduced to just the right lane. All the lanes had been closed a few minutes ago. A multi-car crash here has caused traffic to basically be stopped back to the 280-101 interchange, and then northbound on 101, southbound on northbound on 101 before the crash. Meanwhile, also northbound on 101 between Tully Road and 880, that's stop and go. Mel Baker for KQED.
2: 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Club and travel teams can cost thousands of dollars a year. One local organization is part of a growing effort to make youth sports more affordable. More ahead on KQED News and later this morning. 60s Bay Area coast, low 90s inland, today's highs. This is the warmest inland temperatures of today. The cool down starts tomorrow around the bay. Sacramento sunny, a high of 97.
17: It's Morning Edition from NPR News. I'm Sasha Pfeiffer.
15: And I'm Michelle Martin. Good morning. Three states held primaries last night: Alaska, Florida, and Wyoming.
17: In Alaska, results are still being counted in a U.S. Senate race. Incumbent Republican Dan Sullivan and former Democratic Congresswoman Mary Peltola each has about 45% of the vote, according to the AP. Two more candidates will move on, but which ones remain undetermined. The next closest candidate is the other Dan Sullivan in the race with less than 3%.
15: In Florida, there's a mixed picture in the contest between progressives and moderates across races for House seats and the Senate. Here to fill us in on those races is NPR political correspondent Ashley Lopez. Ashley, good morning.
22: Good morning.
15: Let's start with a Democratic U.S. Senate primary where there was a win for a progressive candidate there. And I take it that that win was seen as a surprise?
22: Yeah, it was. So State Representative Angie Nixon beat Alexander Vindman in that race. Vindman became a national figure after he was a witness in President Trump's first impeachment trial. Nixon, in comparison, did not have a national profile. But, you know, I was a local reporter in Florida over a decade ago, and I often came across Nixon because she has been very active in state politics for quite a long time. Not only is she a member of the Florida legislature, but she's fought some high-profile labor and voting rights battles as an activist in the state. And that was apparently quite an asset in a race where she was drastically outraised. Vindman raised more than $16 million in this race, and Nixon barely raised $1 million, and yet she won decisively. decisively. During her victory speech last night, she said her win was an example of what organized people can accomplish.
4: And what about in the general, though? Like, what are the odds for a candidate like Nixon in Florida these days?
22: I mean, she faces long odds, obviously. Florida has become a pretty solidly conservative state in recent years. I should say this seat isn't one that national Democrats have been optimistic about flipping. Unlike Alaska, which also had its primary last night, the top four vote getters in that race will move on to the general later this year. But in Florida, Nixon will be running against Republican Senator Ashley Moody, an incumbent who was endorsed by President Trump. And moving forward, a big question is how Nixon positions herself as she tries to get votes from, you know, a broader electorate in a red state. And she ran on a lot of progressive ideas like Medicare for all, universal child care, and raising taxes on billionaires. She also joined the Democratic Socialists of America, but was never endorsed by the group.
4: And I take it there were other progressives in House races with platforms similar to Nixon's, but they did not win. Tell us about that.
22: Yeah, they lost. This wasn't an across-the-board win for the progressive candidates. Oliver Larkin, who was backed by the DSA in Florida's 25th congressional district, lost his challenge to Congressman Jared Moskowitz. I mean, this is a fairly moderate district, though. It's one of the very few actual toss-up races in the country this year. GOP lawmakers in Florida redrew this district this year to make it harder for Democrats to win that seat. So it would have been a tough race for whoever wins. And speaking of redistricting, Democratic Congresswoman Debbie Wasserman Schultz was drawn out of her district by Republicans earlier this year, and she decided to run for one of the few safe Democratic seats, Florida's 20th congressional district. And she won last night. However, she ran against a slate of black candidates in that race. This is a seat that had been held by a black representative for years. So this outcome is pretty complicated for Democrats, especially in the wake of the Supreme Court all but gutting the Voting Rights Act this summer.
4: And what about the people running to replace Governor Ron DeSantis?
22: So it's two members of Congress running to replace DeSantis, who is term limited. Byron Donalds won the Republican nomination, and former Republican representative, now Democrat, David Jolly won the Democratic nomination. A Democrat hasn't been elected governor in Florida since the 90s, so this is also a long shot for the party. DeSantis's departure will be a big change in the state. He pushed a very conservative agenda, and since he took office, Florida has become a reliable state for his party.
4: That is NPR political correspondent Ashley Lopez. Ashley, thank you.
22: Yeah, thank you.
6: To go even deeper into Tuesday's primary results, we've called Jessica Taylor. She's an editor at the Cook Political Report. It provides a nonpartisan, independent analysis of U.S. elections and campaigns. Good morning, Jessica, and welcome back to the show.
9: Good morning, Sasha.
6: So as we just heard NPR's Ashley Lopez talking about, the redistricting has had an impact on House races in Florida, and Florida is one of the states where Republicans redrew maps to pick up more seats. What can you tell us overall about whether those Republican redistricting efforts have been fruitful for them?
9: Well, I think that it's sort of a mixed bag, as Ashley was talking about. You know, Democrats were targeting one seat held by Corey Mills, who has quite a bit of scandal in his background, and had he hung on and been the nominee there, they felt a lot better about flipping that seat. We have the Moskowitz seat that is competitive. So, you know, this is a place, it's a place where Republicans could offset the other seats that we expect them to lose in the country, where they have redrawn seats here in Texas and across the country, other states. But I think that Democrats also have some good candidates in places here as well. So it's possible that some of this redistricting may be an overreach as well.
6: You mentioned Corey Mills. He had been endorsed by President Trump. He still lost his race. He was a subject of a wave of allegations of various kinds. Now, your colleagues at the Cook Political Report had switched Florida's 7th district ranking from solidly red to likely red because of Corey Mills. Now that he's lost, do you see Democrats having a better shot in that race?
9: They would have had a better shot had he been the nominee again there. That we were prepared to move it even further into Democrats' direction had Mills been the nominee. But I think right now Republicans are breathing a sigh of relief that they don't have Mills as the nominee there.
6: I also want to ask you about Florida's 20th congressional district. There was a very bitter contest there that Ashley Lopez just told us about. Debbie Wasserman Schultz, who is white, won despite that district having been represented by a black lawmaker for more than three decades. For Debbie Wasserman Schultz going forward, how much of a challenge do you see this for her?
9: I think she's going to have to improve her relationships with the Black Caucus, certainly. I mean, she's the former DNC chairman, so she's been a very prominent member in her in the Congress. And, you know, now she's going to, I think, have to repair some of the relationships, not just in Congress, but, you know, within localities there as well with Black leaders in Broward County as well.
8: So much attention this election season has gone to the Democratic Socialists of America. Florida has been often described as a pivotal test for Democratic Socialist candidates, and we saw DSA member Angie Nixon win her Senate primary in Florida. What does Angie Nixon's win tell you about the state of progressive politics in Florida and the DSA's standing in that state?
9: You know, Nixon has been, as Ashley mentioned there, she's been a longtime member. She really kind of drew attention when this redistricting was being passed. She took a bullhorn to the state house floor and was protesting it. And so I think that she came across as sort of more of a fighter than Vindman, which is interesting because Vindman was positioning himself. I think that that's what it boils down to. Who is the bigger fighter? And I think her sort of fighting was more recent. Vindman, of course, you know, became such a national figure during impeachment. And I think that people want people that are going to stand up to Trump 2.0 and not just Trump 1.0, because we've seen some other members that were prominent during Trump's first term. Diana DeJet was a member, but was a leading member in impeaching Trump, prosecutor in the House. She lost to a DSA candidate. Dan Goldman was another member, who was one of the attorneys in there. So then Vindman, you know, he was sort of a resistance era figure, and that helped him to fundraise. But he also, I think, made a lot of missteps in that campaign, that he looked past Nixon's challenge that she had progressive support in the ground as well.
8: And I want to ask you one question about the other side of the country, deep red Wyoming. In that state, a Trump-endorsed candidate lost in the GOP primary for governor. What does that tell us, if anything, about the power of President Trump's endorsements these days?
9: I think we're seeing it particularly wane in gubernatorial contests. Some of his favorite candidates have also lost races in Iowa, in South Carolina, and in Georgia. Candidates for governor, I think people look at the candidates more than the, you know, who's endorsed them sometimes. And so, people feel more of a connection with their candidates for governor. They see more of an influence on their everyday lives. And so it's really telling to me that Trump's power is waning, at least when it comes to these gubernatorial candidates and primaries.
8: That is Jessica Taylor of the Cook Political Report. Thank you, Jessica.
9: Thank you, Sasha.
4: Minnesota's Attorney General Keith Ellison sued Texas Governor Greg Abbott on Tuesday. Ellison's state wants to force the extradition of an ICE officer charged with shooting and wounding a man in Minneapolis during an immigration enforcement surge there in January. NPR's Emma Bowman has that story.
10: ICE officer Christian Castro is accused of firing his gun through the front door of a Minneapolis home during Operation Metro Surge, wounding a man in the leg. Minnesota prosecutors say Castro then falsely accused the victim of attacking an ICE officer before Castro fired his gun. Months later, Officer Castro was arrested in Texas. Minnesota Governor Tim Walz, a Democrat, quickly asked Republican Governor Abbott to extradite Castro. That was in early June. Here's Minnesota Attorney General Keith Ellison.
12: Yet Castro is still not here to face justice.
10: The shooting took place during aggressive federal immigration raids in Minnesota that resulted in the fatal shootings of two U.S. citizens. The killings of Renee Good and Alex Preddy by other officers sparked widespread anger and street protests over ICE's tactics. Ellison's office on Tuesday filed a lawsuit asking a federal judge to force Abbott to approve the extradition warrant.
12: Christian Castro is not above the law, and Greg Abbott isn't either.
10: When asked to comment on the lawsuit at a news conference yesterday, Governor Abbott didn't respond directly. Instead, he made his own set of demands on an entirely different issue. He repeated a claim frequently lodged by other top Republicans that Minnesota officials failed to stop widespread social services fraud in the state.
23: It's time for Minnesota to step up and repay the United States of America and Americans for all the fraud that they've committed in their state under federal programs.
10: In an email to NPR, Abbott's office declined to comment further. Mary Moriarty, the attorney for Minnesota's Hennepin County, where the alleged crime occurred, says Abbott is purposefully blocking the extradition.
24: We have never heard of anything taking this long because it is an administrative process. It is not supposed to be controversial.
10: Texas law limits how long someone can be held in jail without an extradition warrant. That means Castro could be released as soon as next week. Emma Bowman, NPR News.

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1: 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I'm Dave Freeman, KQED News, with Brian Wadahead at 6:22. And you're about 31 minutes away from the latest statewide coverage on the California Report. More traffic conditions. Mel Baker has the latest as you start your day now.
2: We're going to the Altamont Pass, where 205 westbound is stacked up from Byron Road to the 580 interchange. 580 on the Tracy side, slow from Highway 132 up to Corral Hollow. And then as you come out of the pass on 580 westbound at Grantline, it's a stop and go to there and slows out to North Flynn Road. Coming on southbound 880 out of Hayward on I-238, it's slow all the way down to Highway 84. No delays on the Dumbarton or San Mateo bridges. Mel Baker for KQED.
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3: I'm Alexis Madrigal. Next time on Forum. In November, San Franciscans will vote on whether the city should set up a public bank. The move would make San Francisco the first city in the country to operate a public bank. We'll dive into what it is and how it all might work in San Francisco. That's at 9 a.m. right here on KQED.
4: A deadly school shooting turned David Hogg into an activist. Now 26, he wants the Democratic Party to do more to get young progressives elected. Next time on Here and Now.
1: After Forum today, 11 to 1. Sacramento Valley is going to have a sunny day, still toasty, highs 94, maybe 100, 97 today, the predicted high for Sacramento. Bay Area cooler, clouds, areas of morning fog along the Costa Bay again today, then some clearing, highs in the 60s to the low 90s inland. 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Director Ridley Scott returns with a post-apocalyptic thriller starring Jacob Elordi, Josh Brolin, Margaret Qualley, and Guy Pearce in theaters and IMAX August 28th. 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Now 6:22.
5: It's Morning Edition on KQED. I'm Brian Watt. The Golden State Valkyries, just in their sophomore season, have clinched their spot in the WNBA playoffs again. And they have more to celebrate next season when Chase Center is set to host the WNBA All-Star Game. It's the latest in the Bay Area's flurry of major sporting events. Major League Baseball's All-Star Game is also set to return to the region in 2028. I talked about this super sports shower with the head of the Bay Area Host Committee, Zaylin Jan Mohammed.
6: What the Valkyries have done in such a short period of time, from the engagement they have across all of community, the vibrancy when you go into Chase Center and you watch a game, through to the success they have on the court and the way that team plays, I'm actually not surprised that the WNBA chose the Bay to come here. We basically now get to just tag along to their success and try to broaden what the WNBA has been growing every single year. Their All-Star Game has actually gotten bigger and bigger, and now we get to kind of take that and run with it.
5: The Bay Area is kind of racking up big sports events right now, so what is working at the host committee?
6: When we hosted the three prior events, the NBA All-Star Game, the World Cup, and Super Bowl in an 18-month period, we said that was unprecedented. And not only is this unprecedented now to have two more come through back-to-back, it just shows what leagues and governing bodies are looking for when they're selecting a city or a region to host an event. And I think the Bay just provides so much. That is actually, I think, a reason we win these events. That ability to activate nine different counties, to bring in different fan bases, the diversity of those fan bases, I think that's actually really compelling. And it's part of our sales strategy or pitch strategy when we're working to get these events here.
5: And looking back on all of these major sporting events, like, what has been the impact to the larger Bay Area, the region as a whole?
6: I think Super Bowl was our results from our economic impact study are in. We broke our own record and hit a $720 million economic impact. We're waiting on our FIFA World Cup results. And what we've seen is that economic impact has been prevalent across the Bay Area, not just in San Francisco or in Santa Clara, but all parts of the Bay.
5: The Major League Baseball All-Star Game is scheduled just days before the 2028 Olympics kicks off. Can you share anything else about the timing?
6: You know, obviously there's a lot that has to happen between now and then, but the proximity between San Francisco and the Bay Area and Los Angeles, I think that was definitely one of the reasons that made a lot of sense. And so in any way that we can support what's happening in LA in 2028, we will. We're also hosting, you know, some soccer matches at PayPal Park. Those are all things that we hope to do and more in support of those Olympic and Paralympic Games.
5: Zaylin Jan Mohammed, President and CEO of the Bay Area Host Committee, thank you for your time.
6: Absolutely. Let's go do this.
5: Many families here in the Bay Area pay thousands of dollars for their kids to play in competitive youth sports. In light of the costs, some local organizations are trying to make it more affordable, as KQED's Katie DiBenedetti reports.
7: Kids from across the East Bay are playing baseball here at Bushrod Park in Oakland. They're flexing their skills, hitting, running, and throwing as part of a contest. The grand prize is tickets to this year's World Series.
8: Baseball was the first game, I ever watched, so I just really liked it, and I decided to play.
7: Among the fierce competitors is Theo Steele. He's 13 and has been playing baseball since he was little.
8: I'm hoping to play in high school and maybe college.
7: To do that, his mom, Jonna Prinzing, signed him up for a travel ball team in Oakland. That involves multiple practices a week and playing in tournaments year-round.
9: The goals of Little League are more just for kids to have fun and be exposed to the sport and get to play. But for the skill development piece, he wanted something a little bit more.
7: She worried about taking this step.
9: We had to decide, okay, if this is something he's wanting, is it going to work for our time, our financial life?
7: In recent years, travel baseball and other competitive youth sports have exploded in the United States as kids seek more advanced play at younger ages. It's a billion-dollar industry, a system that's essentially pay to play.
10: Basic fees for most travel teams are between $5,000 to $10,000 a year. You pay separately for tournament fees, travel, the uniform you have to buy for that team. A baseball bat's $400 these days.
7: Joe O co-founded the Oakland Baseball Foundation, a nonprofit that runs travel teams and camps. He says travel ball isn't a requirement, but parents face enormous pressure to pay top dollar for their kids to play at a high level. Research shows that nearly 60% of families nationwide are financially strained by their kids' sport, and 11% plan to take on debt to pay. In the Bay Area, families spend nearly $2,000 a year on average for one kid to play on one club team.
10: What was evident to us was that we are diminishing the number of kids who have the opportunity to at least even try.
7: O's organization tries to give more kids that chance. Many clubs are owned by private equity firms or for-profit companies, but Oakland Baseball Foundation's nonprofit status aims to keep costs at about a third of the usual rate. The group also offers scholarships and puts profits toward restoring public facilities.
10: What we were looking at was creating a system for our entire community. We are Oakland, for Oakland, of Oakland, and what we're trying to do right is for the kids of Oakland.
7: Other organizations in the Bay Area, like Volo Sports, run adult sport leagues. These then help subsidize free sports programs for kids to play recreationally. Mom Emmeline Miley brought her son to play in the competition here. He plays with a little league team in San Lorenzo. She says that costs her $250 a season.
11: Luckily, we're able to afford it, but there's lots of parents that can't.
7: She says as her son gets older, she expects him to ask to play travel ball. But for now, the family is holding off, partly because of the price.
11: We don't have thousands of dollars to spare.
7: She says she would do her best to save up for it. I'm Katie DiBenedetti, KQED News.
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1: Here's Mel with the Menlo Park traffic story.
2: 280 southbound before Sand Hill Road, a dead deer in one of the center lanes. Meanwhile, in San Jose, our SIG alert continues. 680 northbound between King Road and Jackson Avenue, only the right lane open from a multi-car crash. Traffic is stopped back to the 280-101 interchange. 101 itself northbound is stacked up between Tully Road past that to 880. Mel Baker for KQED.
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12: Live from NPR News in Washington, I'm Dave Mattingly. Republican Senator Dan Sullivan and former Congresswoman Mary Peltola, a Democrat, are two of the four candidates to advance in Alaska's Senate primary. Votes are still being counted for the other two spots. In Florida, Democratic Socialist Angie Nixon is celebrating an upset win over moderate Alex Vindman in the state's Democratic Senate primary. The state lawmaker will face Republican Senator Ashley Moody in November. Minnesota's Attorney General is suing Texas Governor Greg Abbott. At issue is the attempted extradition of a federal immigration agent charged in a January shooting in Minneapolis. Lucio Vasquez with the Texas Newsroom reports.
13: Minnesota Attorney General Keith Ellison says Abbott has delayed the extradition of ICE agent Christian Castro. Castro is accused of shooting a man during an immigration enforcement operation and later lying about what happened. He was arrested in Texas in May and has remained jailed here. Under Texas law, Castro can only be held for a limited time while awaiting the governor's extradition warrant. Ellison says he could be released as early as next week.
14: Christian Castro could walk free from jail in Texas and flee justice in Minnesota, including by leaving the country.
13: The lawsuit asks a federal judge to force Abbott to sign the warrant and prevent Castro's release. Abbott's office declined to comment.
12: This is NPR News from Washington.
5: Live from KQED News, I'm Brian Watt in San Francisco. California nonprofits say federal funding cuts have left them with limited resources to support immigrant and low-income families. KQED's Paula Sabulo reports from an event in Sacramento yesterday.
15: The Trump administration has canceled billions of dollars for federal grants for organizations that offer social safety net services like health care, child care, and food assistance. California Senator Alex

0: He says Mendelman objected to the move and removed him from a committee this week.
1: I would just say it is relatively, from my perspective, unprecedented to attempt legislative maneuvers to avoid votes.
0: Mendelman tells KQED the reassignment was one of many he made this week, but said he was disappointed in what he called Mahmoud's aggressive bid to introduce changes that undermine the bill's purpose. I'm Brian Watt, KQED News.
2: 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Morning Edition continues. Coming up on this Wednesday morning, a destructive wildfire season is pushing American firefighting resources to their limits. Australia and New Zealand have sent their largest contingent ever to help out. That's ahead. California stories ahead on the California Report also this hour, 6:51 a.m. this morning. 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And Americans United for Separation of Church and State. Since 1946, AU has supported the First Amendment right of freedom of religion. 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
3: This is Morning Edition from NPR News. I'm Sasha Pfeiffer.
4: And I'm Michelle Martin. Good morning. The Trump administration is pursuing what it calls a new golden age of science. At the heart of it is a $5 billion artificial intelligence initiative. President Trump's chief science and technology advisor, Michael Kratsios, introduced the plan to lawmakers at a hearing on Capitol Hill. It's called the Genesis Mission.
5: The Genesis Mission will be the central hub for the entire federal government to revolutionize the conduct of American science with AI.
4: Science correspondent Katie Riddle has more.
6: Funding has been a roller coaster for scientist Farron Isaacs recently. Earlier this year, he received this notice about a federal grant he was trying to renew.
7: We were told abruptly in January that that's not going to go forward, and that program is ending.
6: Isaacs is a synthetic biologist and genome engineer at Yale. He wasn't alone in getting his funding canceled. The Trump administration has terminated or frozen thousands of grants that it says did not align with their priorities. But Isaacs did find a promising new opportunity for federal funding, the Genesis Mission, focused on artificial intelligence.
7: I'm fortunate because the nature of the research in my lab is one that's already actually developing AI algorithms for the design of synthetic genomes.
6: Those AI-designed genomes could be used to develop new medicines or improve agriculture or industrial biotechnology.
7: I basically viewed the Genesis mission as an opportunity to basically write a focused proposal on that.
6: Isaac's work is one of nearly 300 research efforts that were funded under this new program. The projects use AI to accelerate research in fields ranging from biotechnology to nuclear energy. It's all part of the vision laid out by the Trump administration. Again, here's White House science advisor Michael Kratsios.
5: A main motivation in promoting American AI development is a belief that these tools can rapidly accelerate the progress of our scientific enterprise. And so open new frontiers for American knowledge, industry, and quality of life.
6: In his testimony, Kratsios compared this effort to another golden age of science in the United States, the period right after World War II. A visionary advisor to President Franklin D. Roosevelt named Vannevar Bush called for expanding investments in science. He helped lay the groundwork for today's ongoing research enterprise in the U.S.
5: Our moment calls for renewal of Bush's original intentions to use the best tools, organizational theories, and systems thinking at our disposal to ensure that taxpayer-supported science produces the largest returns possible for the benefit of all Americans.
6: But some historians see key differences between this narrow new initiative and the first expansive golden age of science envisioned by Roosevelt and Bush. Patrick McCray is a historian of science at University of California, Santa Barbara.
8: I was looking over like the two letters that Roosevelt sent and the one that Trump sent.
6: He compared the correspondence between the two presidents and their science advisors then and now.
8: There's not a whole lot about explicitly, we want to have war.

0: against disease, like FDR said. We want to increase life expectancy.
1: Toward the end of World War II, says McRae, America was in a generous mood. The post-war vision emphasized using science to improve health and well-being at home and abroad. The White House Office of Science and Technology Policy did not respond to requests for comment on this story, but McRae says the language the administration uses in today's initiative puts much more emphasis on getting ahead.
0: It's fundamentally economic. It's economic competitiveness.
1: McRae says the research that the Genesis mission is funding is worthwhile. But he points out the vision leaves out large areas of the scientific enterprise, including much of the social sciences. He points out that artificial intelligence is referenced more than 100 times in the administration's Golden Age report.
0: You know what word doesn't appear in that whole entire report? Climate. Not a single mention.
1: McRae says Golden Age of Science isn't the right term for the administration's effort. He calls it more a Golden Age of Profit. Katie Riddle, NPR News.
2: A destructive wildfire season is pushing U.S. firefighters to their limits. On Monday alone, the National Interagency Fire Center counted 147 new fires across the country. More than 29,000 personnel have been assigned to fight them. U.S. fire officials are desperate for support, so they're turning to other countries for help, and Australia and New Zealand have stepped up. The Mountain West News Bureau's Murphy Woodhouse reports.
3: More than 240 firefighters from Australia and New Zealand are outside on the campus of the National Interagency Fire Center and Boise, Idaho's airport. The center helps coordinate wildfire response across the country.
4: Number 16 right here.
3: Firefighters are getting the radios they'll be using out on the fire line.
4: Thank you.
3: They're all experienced firefighters, but steering wheels, for example, are on the opposite side over here. Differences like that make this training essential. This group joins a smaller contingent of Australians and New Zealanders who arrived earlier this month. Now more than 300 are fighting large blazes across the West.
5: It is absolutely the largest contingent Australia and New Zealand have provided to the U.S. at any one time.
3: Sam Quigley is the international liaison for the mobilization. The countries have a two-decade history of sharing firefighters back and forth.
5: We're in the dormant stage of our winter, and we have the skill and resources, so only too willing to provide our friends with the resources right now in a time of need.
3: The need is great. The U.S. has been at the highest level of fire preparedness since mid-July. So far, more than 7 million acres have burned, the highest figure in at least a decade. Whole neighborhoods have been incinerated. More than a dozen firefighters have been killed. Quigley says the crews take fire line safety seriously.
5: Today and tomorrow is predominantly focused on just that, making sure that our crews are the safest and most proficient in operating all safety systems.
3: That includes learning how to deploy fire shelters. Those are bivouac-like sacks that can give firefighters a chance to survive when overtaken by flames. Quigley says they aren't common back home. So the firefighters practice with neon green and orange shelters.
6: Right. So far, so good.
3: The goal is to scramble under the shelters in less than 30 seconds.
7: Yeah. And then you can feel if the wind is whipping around, you've got a nice grip on those inner handles. Yeah, well done.
8: Yeah, it's just that big one is when you first step in is don't twist your legs around. You're getting your legs crossed over trying to get in.
6: Crossed over,
8: you've got to keep them spread until you're in there.
3: It's a desperate measure that no firefighter wants to resort to, but these shelters do save lives. Jessica Gardetto is with the National Interagency Fire Center. She says big fires could be burning for weeks to come, especially in the Northwest, where many of the firefighters are being sent.
9: This year likely feels different to a lot of folks, especially those whose homes have been threatened by some of these large wildfires.
3: Low snowpack, drought, and hot weather fueled this intense season. But once it calms down, Quigley, the international liaison, says the U.S. may well get a chance to return the favor.
5: I have no doubt we'll be calling upon our friends for our season ahead.
3: Australia's summer starts in December, and it's likely to be hot and dry. That's a recipe for big fires. For NPR News, I'm Murphy Woodhouse.

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1: Next, let's get a KQBD traffic update, first with the Richmond-San Rafael Bridge.
2: Where the backup now is all the way to the Richmond Parkway. It's a little slow as you come out past the metering lights. Heading on the East Shore Freeway beginning in Albany, we have some slow traffic westbound 80 beginning around about Buchanan Street. It stays that way down to University Avenue in Berkeley. On the Bay Bridge, the backup is basically to the maze right now. It's just a short distance from it, so traffic starting to slow there, and it is slow all the way across the span through San Francisco. Mel Baker for KQED.
1: Good morning. I'm Dave Freeman with a KQED listener perspective. Tyler Street talks about how he found peace after leaving the medical field.
3: In the middle of my life, I started hearing a whisper. It wasn't coming from my wife or friend. It was coming from me. At first, I ignored it, thinking it would stop, but it didn't. It got louder. It said, "You're headed in the wrong direction. Don't be afraid. I'm here to help." Was I losing my mind? On the outside, I seemed successful. I was married with young kids, a practicing surgeon, and we lived in a nice house. But I had a growing fear that I was off track, until one day, deep in meditation, I was struck with it. I needed to walk away from surgery. My days as a physician were numbered. It felt like part of me was dying. I grieved. At the same time, a small spark lit up inside me. There was a peace that came from discovering something true. Life has seasons, and this one was ending sooner than I thought. This drove me to the hard question. Who am I underneath everything I've been taught to be? I began to realize I was more than my job, my traditional roles, or even my body. Letting some of that go didn't mean ceasing to be those things. It meant freedom from believing they were my only value. So I meditated, journaled, and returned to a simpler way of being, guided by one thing, joy. I dove back into music, something I'd spent a lifetime cultivating but had let slip away. This time, I needed to find my voice, not try to sound like anyone else. I began writing about my spiritual journey and masculinity, eventually creating a book and a blog. I started sitting with other men as they found their own paths toward authenticity. Success was in the process, not the outcome. I was learning how to just enjoy it, how to be in joy with it. Now, I no longer ignore the whispers. I listen for them before they become shouts. I've learned to trust where they lead. With a perspective, I'm Tyler Street.
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5: When I see a fire now, like Lahaina or Palisades, I know this isn't their worst day, that is to come. All the horrible things that they're going to have to go through just to try to come home.
4: I'm Alex Hall. We'll have that story and more on the next California Report.
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0: 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I'm Sasha Pfeiffer.
6: And I'm Michelle Martin. Good morning. More than 7 million Americans who are 65 or older live with dementia. Another 13 million people provide unpaid care for a loved one or friend with a diagnosis. Those numbers are expected to climb as the U.S. population ages, and advocates say government support will be critical for early detection and resources for caregivers. Luke Nozica with the Midwest Newsroom reports.
7: Dementia is an umbrella term for a decline in cognitive abilities severe enough to interfere with daily life. Its most common form is Alzheimer's disease. Bobby Marshall embodies the importance of early detection and intervention. When he was diagnosed, doctors said he had just 5 to 8 years to live. However, he's lived longer.
8: 11 years in, and I'm doing pretty good.
7: Bobby and his wife Sandy decided to get a baseline cognitive assessment after her father died of Lewy body dementia in 2014. It's a kind of dementia that became better known after the death of actor and comedian Robin Williams. Both Marshalls previously worked in the medical field and thought they might as well get screened. She was 50, he was 55.
8: That way, in 10 years, we'll do another test and see where we are. And for the first time in our married life, I did better on a test than Bobby did. Yeah. Bobby's very smart. And I passed it and he didn't.
7: The couple, who lived in Florida at the time, learned Bobby had early onset and atypical dementia. They went home that day and launched into research, determined to get ahead of the disease. Bobby made a plan with a neurologist and a nutritionist.
9: We were seeing what was going on around the world and different countries and how they treated it, and decided that we were going to attack it head on and get out in front of it and do the best that we can.
8: I would love for you to be the first survivor.
7: Sandy and Bobby now live in Poplar Bluff, a city of about 16,000 people in the Ozark foothills in southeast Missouri. Bobby described it as a medical desert with few resources. At first, the couple continued to travel to Bobby's medical appointments in Florida. Eventually, they got off a more than year-long wait list to see a specialist in St. Louis. Now, the Marshalls drive nearly 3 hours from their home to see Bobby's doctors at Washington University in St. Louis. David Olson is the Alzheimer's Association's Midwest and Central Plains Government Relations Director. He calls government buy-in critical to supporting people with dementia, and says each state is making progress in its own way. For example, Nebraska passed insurance coverage last year for biomarker testing to help with early detection.
10: This is a disease that impacts everyone, whether you're Republican, Democrat, Black, White, Hispanic. This is impacting somebody in your community.
7: Advocates have pushed for years for states to create dementia service coordinators in order to connect families with resources, especially in rural areas. Coordinator positions exist now in Washington, D.C. and 33 states, including Illinois, Kansas, Nebraska, and Missouri, whose governor recently signed a healthcare bill that created the full-time position.
10: Having an individual that can cross agency lines can make those connections and really provide a coordinated state strategy to respond and best provide services for people living with disease in all stages, as well as their caregivers.
7: Supporters say statewide coordinators also help with early detection, which has been critical for people like Bobby Marshall. More than a decade after his diagnosis, Bobby still golfs with friends. For NPR News, I'm Luke Nozicka in St. Louis.

0: Get ready for the California Report in a minute after Mel's traffic update in San Jose,
1: where we look at the ongoing SIG alert, 680 northbound between King Road and Jackson Avenue. Only the right lane is open by a multi-car crash. Traffic is stopped back to the 280-101 interchange. 101 itself backs up to about the Capitol Expressway and then remains stop and go past there on northbound 101 up to about Oakland Road. Mel Baker for KQED.
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2: Good morning. This is the California Report. I'm Alex Hall. A federal judge in Oakland has heard opening statements in a trial involving a lawsuit brought by four states against Meta. Rachel Myro of KQED's Silicon Valley Desk reports.
3: In court, a deputy attorney general for California argued that Meta deliberately designed Facebook and Instagram to be addictive, aimed them at children, and lied to the public about the risks. Outside the courthouse, AG Rob Bonta said,
4: "We have proof that Meta knows that Instagram is harmful to a significant percentage of teenagers, especially teen girls."
3: Meta's attorney argued the states found extreme cases, proverbial needles in the haystack of billions of user experiences. The case is expected to last into early October. For the California Report, I'm Rachel Myro in Oakland.
2: A national survey by a California advocacy group found that 70% of teenagers are using artificial intelligence to complete their schoolwork. Michael Robb is head of research at Common Sense Media. He says schools must set clear guidelines for AI use as early as possible to protect the learning process.
5: So that means trying to design assignments so that AI is not removing the important thinking parts of it. You know, things like drafting or revising, you know, coming up with arguments, right? Those are often the points of the lesson that teachers are trying to get.
2: Rob says among the survey's most concerning findings is that 63% of students use AI to generate answers to questions. He says kids may be undermining their learning even if they believe they're using AI responsibly. The number of immigration detention centers with superior inspection grades has tripled since 2024. That's according to an analysis released Tuesday by an investigative nonprofit. The grades are issued by the Office of Detention Oversight. That's a sub-agency of Immigration and Customs Enforcement. While the superior ratings have been on the rise, so have death rates at detention centers. 2025 was the deadliest year for people in ICE custody in the last two decades. No comment yet from ICE. It's been 5 years since the Caldor fire nearly burned down the entire community of Grizzly Flats, a remote canyon town nestled in El Dorado County east of Sacramento. Since then, residents say they've received little help from the federal government, and the community is working to become whole again. Cap Radio's Riley Palmer went east to uncover what it's like in Grizzly Flats now.
6: Just off of Wooded Glen Drive sits a white and gray fifth-wheel trailer in the direct sunlight. Its owner, Kim Gustafson, is giving me a tour.
7: Our fridge inside the trailer is broken. So this is our refrigerator and our little mini freezer so we can actually have some stuff. But every time the power goes out, we lose all our food because, you know, the generator isn't going to sustain it for a week in the middle of winter.
6: She and her son Chris have been living in the one bedroom for 5 years, ever since their home burned down in the Caldor fire.
7: I go outside of my trailer and I look at the black forest every morning.
6: The fire reduced 400 out of 600 homes in the town to rubble. Like many others in Grizzly Flats, she was dropped from her insurance a year before the fire and hasn't been able to afford rebuilding.
7: you really are pretty much homeless. Filling out paperwork for his school the other day, and they're like, you know, is he homeless? Yes, I mean, we're not in a stable home.
6: On top of that, the Federal Emergency Management Agency helped with public infrastructure grants, but denied individual assistance to fire victims like Gustafson.
8: I wrote several letters to try to get individual assistance for these people out there and was denied several times by FEMA.
6: That's El Dorado County Supervisor George Turnbull.
8: And there's been no response from state or federal government to try to help.
6: He's been trying to advocate for residents and get what they were promised.
8: President Biden promised that he was going to take care of the residents in Grizzly Flat, and he never did. He came out for a visit, but he actually flew over. I think if he would have been on the ground and be able to see the devastation, it might have been a different thing.
6: Instead, the supervisor teamed up with residents and nonprofit Home Aid to come up with a solution called the Title 25 program. The program is helping victims build 750 square foot homes.
8: We had money that was set aside in our affordable housing program, and it was approximately about $550,000, and we pulled that money out, and then working with Home Aid.
6: Turnbull says they're hoping to build six before the winter. Gustafson is currently on the wait list for one. She's looking forward to the day that Grizzly Flats resembles a town again versus a disaster zone.
7: This is my home. I just really want to see the community spirit come back, and I'm hoping that we'll see that as it starts to rebuild.
6: A group of neighbors who call themselves the South County Alliance is working on just that. Every Saturday in the summer, they host a gathering with food and music for their neighbors. Board member Robin Kelly is serving up lasagna tonight. Even though her home didn't burn, her life changed alongside everyone else's.
9: I understand survivor's guilt and the PTSD that goes with it. It's been very challenging to watch the struggles people have been going through to rebuild.
6: Kelly's group uses the money from the Saturday night gathering to put towards a future community center, something the town has never had before. Above all, the gathering gives people a space to talk about their experiences.
9: When I see a fire now, like Lahaina or Palisades, I know this isn't their worst day, that is to come. All the horrible things that they're going to have to go through just to try to come home.
6: Kelly says the community center is in the permit process, and they've currently raised $500,000 for its construction. The ribbon cutting for the first Title 25 home, the kind Gustafson is waiting for, is happening this week. For the California Report, I'm Riley Palmer in Grizzly Flats.
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2: And that's the California Report for Wednesday, August 19th. We're a production of KQED News. I'm Alex Hall. 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
0: Seven o'clock hour starts in just a minute. Let's go back to Mel. He has better San Jose traffic news now.
1: Yeah, this earlier Sig Alert 680 northbound just before South Jackson Avenue has been cleared. The Sig Alert has been canceled. Traffic is starting to recover. It is still quite sluggish on northbound 101 back to about Tully Road and past the accident all the way up to Highway 87. Mel Baker for KQED.
0: 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Also, if you have a smart speaker, ask it to play KQED. I'm Dave Freeman. Good morning. Now 7 a.m.
11: Good morning. States began making their case that Meta hooked teens and hid the truth about how social media can harm kids. California's Attorney General explains what changes the states are pushing for on Morning Edition from NPR News.
12: On KQED News, live coverage of the close election to fill former Congressman Swalwell's term. I'm Brian Watt.
11: Less than 2 hours before a deadline for new U.S. tariffs on Canada, President Trump pushed them back a few days. I'm Sasha Pfeiffer.
13: And I'm Michelle Martin. Trump claims there's a new trade deal involving an oil pipeline. Canada hasn't given any details. Also, we hear from the Republican chair of the FCC and the commission's only Democrat about Disney's new lawsuit claiming the agency is violating its First Amendment rights. And far-right parties in Europe are gaining support through climate change. It is Wednesday, August 19th. On this day in 2004, Google went public. News is next.
14: Live from NPR News in Washington, I'm Janine Hurst. The United Arab Emirates says it's suspending all trade with Iran. This comes after the UAE said Iran fired two missiles toward it. NPR's Adil Al-Shalchi has more.
15: The Emirati Ministry of Foreign Affairs announced that it was halting all trade, commercial exchanges, and financial transactions with Iran until further notice after what it called, quote, regional escalations. On Tuesday, the UAE's defense ministry said Iranian missiles fell in open water. The Iranian foreign minister denied the allegation. The UAE came under intense fire as Iran targeted U.S. installations in the Gulf and Jordan at the beginning of the almost six-month war that shows no sign of ending. The latest sanction will put increasing pressure on Iran as the U.S. prepares to expand its economic restrictions on the country. Hadil Al-Shalchi, NPR News, Istanbul.
14: In Florida, a big win for Democratic Socialists. State Representative Angie Nixon, who beat Lieutenant Colonel Alex Vindman, who outraised her by 16-1 in the primaries yesterday.
16: Nixon will be running against Republican Senator Ashley Moody, an incumbent who was endorsed by President Trump. And moving forward, a big question is how Nixon positions herself as she tries to get votes from, you know, a broader electorate in a red state. And she ran on a lot of progressive ideas like Medicare for all, universal child care, and raising taxes on billionaires. She also joined the Democratic Socialists of America, but was never endorsed by the group.
14: NPR's Ashley Lopez reporting. Meanwhile, Florida could elect its first black governor, Republican Representative Byron Donalds, who's backed by President Trump. He easily won his GOP primary race. He will face Democrat David Jolly, a former Republican. And in Alaska's key Senate race, former Congresswoman Mary Peltola and Republican incumbent Dan Sullivan have advanced to the November ballot. Stocks opened mixed this morning after some mismatched earnings reports from major retailers. NPR's Scott Horsley reports the Dow jumped about 256 points in early trading.
17: Target Stores reported better than expected profits for the most recent quarter and raised its sales forecast for the rest of the year. The discount retailer says it's seeing stronger sales throughout the store after cutting prices and adjusting its product mix. The outlook is not so positive for home improvement chain Lowe's, which offered a more cautious sales forecast. The company pointed to modest spending by do-it-yourselfers. Vaccine maker Moderna stock is up after the company reported encouraging results from a late-stage clinical trial on a vaccine to slow the return of skin cancer. And in what's become a familiar pattern, President Trump has delayed the enforcement of steep new tariffs that he'd threatened to impose on imports from Canada. Scott Horsley, NPR News, Washington.
14: And on Wall Street, the Dow's up 256. The Nasdaq is down 37. S&P 500 up 24. This is NPR.
18: Live from KQED News, I'm Brian Watt. Parents who say their children died because of social media gathered in Oakland Tuesday, where a trial is underway as states, including California, accuse Meta of designing platforms that could harm kids. KQED's Katie DiBenedetti reports.
19: Advocates held a banner listing almost 400 young people who they say died after they were lured into sexual exploitation or bullied online. Lori Schott's daughter, Anna Lee, died at 18. She wrote in journal entries that social media hurt her self-image.
20: No company, no matter how wealthy, no matter how influential, no matter how untouchable it feels it is, should get to stand above the truth, the law, and our children.
19: Meta says some users post negative things, but that it takes the issue seriously and acts on it. If Meta is found liable, it could owe more than $1 trillion in damages and have to make platform changes. I'm Katie DiBenedetti, KQED News.
18: For the first time in years, a judge in San Francisco has ruled that a juvenile defendant be transferred to adult court. The Chronicle reports a Superior Court judge yesterday ruled that a young man who was months away from turning 18 in early 2023 when he allegedly killed a classmate will be tried for murder as an adult. Prosecutors say the man, who is now 21, lured Max Maltzman to a warehouse and bludgeoned him to death. Both attended Raoul Wallenberg High School. The defendant's lawyer says he intends to appeal the decision. I'm Brian Watt, KQED News.
0: 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This time we're headed over to the San Mateo Bridge,
1: where traffic is sluggish westbound on 92 between Industrial Boulevard and the metering lights. Traffic slows as you head to about midspan. Meanwhile, on I-238, it's 880 southbound is slow to stop and go all the way down to the Auto Mall Parkway in Fremont. No delays on the Dumbarton Bridge. Mel Baker for KQED.
0: 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Club and travel teams can cost thousands of dollars a year. 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More at 8:22 on KQED News. Morning cloudiness, coast and bay, then some clearing today. Look for cooler temperatures inland. Highs today in the Bay Area, 60s to the low 90s or so. And the Sacramento Valley still warm today with lots of sun. Highs will range from 94 to 100.
4: 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I'm Michelle Martin.
21: And I'm Sasha Pfeiffer. A trial is underway in Oakland, California that could end with huge consequences for social media. A group of states is suing Meta, which owns Facebook and Instagram. Those states say the social media platforms were designed in ways that are addictive to young users and that the company knew it but misrepresented the risks to the public. In a few minutes, we'll hear from the Attorney General of California, one of the states taking the lead in the case. We start with the first day of the trial.
13: NPR's John Ruich was in the courtroom, and he's with us now to tell us more about it. Good morning, John.
22: Good morning.
13: So social media companies like Meta have been in court a lot, but they have some legal immunity from being held accountable for what people post on their sites. So what is the argument that the states are taking here?
22: Well, along with California, the states leading this case are Colorado, Kentucky, and New Jersey. And they are indeed steering clear of accusations about specific problematic content. Instead, they're going after Meta on two different grounds. The first is that Meta violated consumer protection laws. California's Deputy Attorney General Megan O'Neill gave opening statements for the states, and she argued that Meta's business model is the problem, and she summed it up in four words: hook, hold, harvest, and hide. So the model was to hook teens, to hold their attention, to harvest their data, and then to hide the truth from the public about the risks that they face while being on the platforms. The second accusation from the states is that Meta violated federal law by gathering personal data about users under 13 without getting their parents' consent. And the states got to call their first witness yesterday, a man named Arturo Bejar. He used to work on product safety at Meta. He's been a whistleblower. And he pointed to internal studies that he says showed that young people had much higher risks of coming into contact with harmful content than Meta publicly admitted.
13: So, and have we heard from Meta yet? And what did they say?
22: Yes. Meta denies the accusations. In court, Meta's lawyer, Paul Schmidt, said the company was very sensitive to the risks to young people. It studies those risks. It takes them seriously. It has implemented policies to try to mitigate the risks. He noted features like time management tools and parental supervision controls. He also said Meta did not misrepresent those risks to the public and, in fact, has talked about them openly. And he accused the states of focusing on a tiny number of extreme examples from the billions of users user experiences on Meta's platforms.
13: This case is one of thousands against social media companies, and Meta even lost a couple of cases earlier this year. Have the states said something about this wave of litigation?
22: Yeah, they have. The states appear to feel like there's some momentum building. The attorney general from Colorado, Phil Weiser, spoke to the press after court yesterday, and he made a comparison that some legal experts I've talked to have also made, and I think it speaks to the kind of sweeping impact that the states hope to have.
3: Just like a generation ago with Big Tobacco, Meta, like other social media platforms, has engaged in behavior to maximize its profits while harming the public health. With this trial, we're sending an important message. Powerful technology companies must follow the law. And if they don't, we will hold them to account.
22: So he's referring to court cases in the 1990s against cigarette companies that resulted in historic financial penalties, changes to how those companies operate, and a real shift in the public perception of smoking in America.
13: So, John, what's next?
22: Well, we can expect to hear more from Arturo Bejar, that whistleblower, today, and we may eventually see Meta CEO Mark Zuckerberg called to testify. The attorneys general say they haven't decided if they're going to do that yet. The stakes are certainly high for Meta, though. The AGs are seeking changes to the way its platform works to make them safer for teens, and financial penalties that could be in the hundreds of billions of dollars.
13: That is NPR's John Ruch. John, thank you.
22: You bet.
21: Now we have on the line one of the attorneys general who first filed the lawsuit against Meta in 2023, California Attorney General Rob Bonta. Welcome back to the program.
5: Thank you so much for having me. Great to be with you.
21: Over the course of this trial, do you expect to learn anything you don't already know about what Meta knew about how its products affect young people, when it knew it, and its internal deliberations about that?
5: Not really. You know, when we go into a case, we have done all of our due diligence. So we don't expect any major surprises here. We know what our case is about. We think we got the goods on this one. And we know that Meta designed and deployed a dangerous product that visited mental health harms on kids. They knew that it was dangerous, and they lied about it to the public. And we believe we're going to prevail in this case.
21: And Meta, of course, denies that. And it says it put in place policies to protect young people. Policies like muting notifications at night. Policies like a one-hour timer on Instagram for teenagers. What are your thoughts about its denials?
5: That they are reaching, and their position is that this is a work in progress. That's their position. Literally what they said in court. And these are tissue paper defenses, approaches that are easily overridden by a child with a swipe of a finger, and perhaps were designed to not address the underlying issue because they like teen time spent, as they call it. They think that 11 and 12-year-old young kids are special, and they think that the young ones are the good ones. They want young kids on their platform as frequently and as long as possible, so they've created features that keep them coming back and keep them on as long as possible. Some of the measures that they say they put in place, they only put in place after we brought our lawsuit. So query whether you think those are good faith measures to address a real issue or not.
21: Do you think they have the ability to make truly childproof safeguards and simply haven't done it?
5: Absolutely. And some of those safeguards are set forth in a bill that I supported here in California, a bill to prevent harms to kids from addictive social media, things like preventing kids from being on social media for more than an hour and then locking them out, completely locking them out. A parent can override if the parent wishes, but and then making sure that there's no ability to get on the platform between reasonable hours at night when a kid should be sleeping and preparing for school, like, say, midnight to 6 a.m., that's possible. They don't do it. They can do it, but they're not.
21: Attorney General, if you win this case, is it money you hope for or policy changes or a combination of both?
5: It's safety for our children. It's kids not suffering mental health harms, not suffering depression, not suffering anxiety, not suffering body image issues, addictive tendencies, learning loss, not committing suicide because of mental health harms. That's what I'm seeking. I want to protect our kids.
21: But what would accomplish that? Would it be making Meta pay or making Meta change and make policies that truly are safeguards?
5: The most important change here is them to change their business practices, them to keep kids off the platform in the middle of the night, them to limit the duration of time that a kid can be on the platform. We have underlying issues with many of the addictive features, from infinite scroll to autoplay to beeps and alerts to likes to disappearing content to the algorithmic feed. We want them to stop lying about the harm that it causes to kids. Almost in all of our cases, the changes, the behavioral changes, the prospective relief, we call it injunctive relief, is what's most important. But I'll also say we are interested in, as part of the of holding Meta accountable, for them to pay civil penalties and disgorgement and restitution. But that is secondary to the business practice changes we're seeking.
7: And if they did pay, what would you use that money for, the state of California, to try to achieve your goals?
5: Well, restitution is restitution. So that goes to victims, to those who are harmed, to families who've had a kid who suffered mental health harm, or, you know, in some horrific, tragic cases, have lost a kid to suicide. The disgorgement or the civil penalties would be used to continue to do important consumer protection work across the state. Maybe we would use it with respect to our ongoing case that we have against TikTok or others in the industry who are visiting the same harms in many of the same ways against many of the same kids. So there are many appropriate beneficial uses for that funding.
7: California Attorney General Rob Bonta, thank you again for coming on the show.
5: My pleasure. Thanks for having me.
7: And a note, the Chan Zuckerberg Initiative, a charity founded by Mark Zuckerberg and his wife, Dr. Priscilla Chan, is a financial supporter of NPR.
8: The Trump administration is moving to make it easier to develop nearly a third of all federal forest land. It's rolling back an environmental rule that blocked road building there. Supporters say the change will help the government fight wildfires and create more timber industry jobs. Critics say the move will cost taxpayers and damage pristine forests. NPR's Brian Mann reports.
9: In 2001, the Clinton administration announced what's known as the Roadless Rule, halting road building on tens of millions of acres of public forest from Alaska to Florida. The move also effectively blocked most mining and logging on those lands. Drew Caputo is with an environmental group called Earth Justice.
23: The Roadless Rule protects some of the most valuable public lands that belong to all Americans. And it is the most important land protection measure of the last 60 years.
9: The Trump administration describes the Roadless Rule as outdated. In a statement, U.S. Agriculture Secretary Brooke Rollins said she wants to restore authority to local forest managers who know the land best. It's a move Nick Smith, with a logging industry group called the American Forest Resource Council, says is long overdue.
24: The Roadless Rule is an outdated, rigid, top-down, one-size-fits-all policy that's simply not up to the challenges that we're facing in our forest today.
9: Trump officials and industry leaders, including Smith, say more roads would lead to more economic activity and could also help land managers access remote areas to battle wildfires.
24: We have seen what severe wildfire can do to roadless areas, whether it's Oregon, Washington, California, Montana.
9: This move is popular with many politicians in Republican-led states that have been hit hard by wildfires. Governors from Montana, Utah, and Wyoming issued statements praising the change. But Caputo with Earth Justice says building more roads could actually mean more big fires.
23: So if you build more roads, the chances of a thrown cigarette or a hot car engine igniting a fire go way up.
9: Critics also point out the Forest Service already manages a vast network of roads on public forest lands that it can't afford to maintain, and building more roads would increase those costs. Public comment on this proposed rule change will be taken through September 21st. Brian Mann, NPR News.

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1: Listener supported KQED with Morning Edition here and KQED News on Wednesday. I'm Dave Freeman at 7:19. Also KQED traffic with Mel taking a look at the drive around the bay.
2: In Pittsburgh, Highway 4 westbound from Loveridge Road to about Willow Pass Road in Bay Point. Stop and go traffic there. And we're having some metal debris on 242 southbound just around Grant Street. It's blocking the slow lane. The ramp is also has some of this debris that's got sharp edges on it. Tires could be popped there. Traffic backed up before the 680 interchange as you head southbound on 242. Mel Baker for KQED.
1: 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The Walt Disney Company is suing the FCC, alleging a violation of First Amendment rights by challenges to its ABC broadcast licenses. NPR's Layla Fadel speaks with FCC Commissioner Ana Gomez, coming up.
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1: 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Weather Service says near normal temperatures today, followed by that gradual and cooling trend starting later today into the weekend. Bay Area highs today, 60s to the low 90s, cooler tomorrow.
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5: And I'm Sasha Pfeiffer. The Walt Disney Company is suing the Federal Communications Commission. Disney argues the Trump administration is violating its First Amendment rights by challenging all 8 of its ABC broadcast licenses at once and by investigating the network's popular daytime talk show, The View. We have two perspectives. First from the FCC's chair and then from the agency's lone Democratic commissioner. To start, here's NPR media correspondent David Folkenflik.
6: FCC Chief Brendan Carr is investigating Disney's diversity, equity, and inclusion practices. More broadly, Carr is questioning whether Disney is a fit owner of licenses granted by the government to use the public airwaves for their local stations. Disney has two words to describe what he's doing, and they lead off the lawsuit. Those words are government censorship.
7: Well, obviously the Disney lawsuit is without merit.
6: That's the FCC's Carr himself. I interviewed him last night about that core allegation of seeking to intimidate ABC's free speech. He spoke more about the bureaucratic process. Carr said he's going by the book. In this case, a year-long review that has expanded from DEI policies to internal communications among ABC news journalists about politics.
7: Disney has chosen to go to court to try to block the FCC from moving forward with respect to at least some of the procedural options that are in front of the agency. But from our perspective, we're going to continue to follow the facts and the law wherever they may lead.
6: And Carr offered this dig.
7: Perhaps Disney is concerned or worried about how the record is developing. But again, ultimately, they're going to get a fair shake before the agency.
6: The legal team for Disney and ABC say that's already proven to be impossible. They argue the FCC under Carr has taken a series of actions because President Trump has publicly assailed ABC's news coverage, its commentary, and its late-night mockery of the president. Carr shrugged that off.
7: So broadcast is different than cable, different than newspaper, different than podcast, where they are getting free access to a very valuable public resource, the airwaves. And not only that, the government enforces by keeping others off of their spectrum. That's not the case with newspaper. You pay for your trucks. You pay for your printing presses. Same with cable. Same with internet. You pay for distribution.
6: Carr and Trump have repeatedly said enough. Enough anti-Trump coverage. They've done so on social media and in interviews with conservative media. In our interview, Carr simply said broadcasters are required to live up to basic ideas of fairness.
7: But a lot of broadcasters are now seemingly saying, we want to break that deal. We want to keep the free access to spectrum on the one hand, but we don't know about the public interest obligations on the other.
6: Trump has called for ABC to be stripped of its licenses. There are more than 200 television stations around the country affiliated with ABC. The network owns just 8, but 6 of them are in some of the nation's largest markets, and they turn a big profit for the network and for Disney. To question them all at once is essentially unprecedented.
7: Perhaps that's a sign that past FCC in recent years, over the last 10 or 15 years, maybe walked away from applying the law and the Communications Act as written by Congress. But ultimately, I think it's the job of the FCC to do those things.
6: Carr has launched investigations of every major broadcast network, including NPR. Every network, that is, except the Fox Broadcast Network, which is owned by Trump's political ally, Rupert Murdoch. And also not Trump's conservative allies on talk radio. Scrutiny of fairness, Disney and ABC argue, only seems to apply to those who have inspired the president's public attacks. The month before Trump returned to the White House, ABC settled a lawsuit he had privately filed over its coverage by paying $15 million to his foundation and another $1 million to his lawyers. Disney's new CEO, Josh D'Amaro, now says, enough. Carr says, we'll see. David Folkenflik, NPR News.
5: That was the Republican chair of the FCC, Brendan Carr. Now we have the only Democrat currently on the Federal Communications Commission. Ana Gomez was appointed by President Biden in 2023. She spoke with our co-host Leila Fadel, who asked about the timing of the lawsuit from Disney, which owns ABC.
0: ABC agreed to a settlement with President Trump over a defamation lawsuit. And there were critics at the time that said, well, you're just conceding to an intimidation over your speech. That was the criticism at the time. Why do you think the network is now choosing to challenge the actions of the government versus settle?
8: One of the things that we learned from this administration is if you capitulate, it doesn't buy you peace from the administration. Instead, it just buys you time. The administration will keep coming back and continuing the threats, continuing to use whatever leverage it can in order to retaliate against critics. And so Disney has found its courage and it is pushing back. And this is good. It's good for the First Amendment. It's good for the public and it's good for broadcasters in general.
0: The FCC chief, Brendan Carr, says that he is upholding requirements that broadcasters operate in the public interest. What do you say to that?
8: When we talk about the public interest, traditionally, what we say, we want licensees to provide service to their communities, and that means providing them content that matters to the communities. The problem with saying that they're using this public interest standard in a vague way is it's now being wielded about in order to say any content we don't like is contrary to the public interest. That is not what our Constitution allows the FCC to do. It is not what our Communications Act allows the FCC to do. And so I've called on the FCC to say, okay, if we're going to say, keep using this public interest standard, a vague, nebulous standard that really has no definition, then the FCC needs to establish rules that specifically say what that means. And if those rules violate the First Amendment, then we will learn that lesson.
0: Are other commissioners concerned? I know you're the only Democrat on the commission, and there might be people listening to you saying, well, that she thinks that because she's a Democrat and the president is not. Are other commissioners concerned?
8: Well, I would say this. Protecting the First Amendment is not a partisan issue. And in fact, this FCC has heard from former FCC chairs that were Republicans, former FCC commissioners that were Republicans. We have heard from Senator Cruz, Senator Kennedy, and other Republicans who have been concerned about the FCC's actions and their effect on the First Amendment. There is bipartisan support for respecting the First Amendment.
0: That's FCC Commissioner Ana Gomez. She's the only Democratic commissioner left on the FCC. Thank you for your time.
8: Thank you.
5: Disney is a financial supporter of NPR. 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
1: KQED News in a minute after traffic in San Jose.
2: 101 northbound after Tully Road. Traffic is stop and go back to Hellier Avenue. This was an accident that occurred in the earlier era when we had that problem on 280 at Jackson Street. The two vehicles are on the shoulder. 85 northbound between about Cottle Road and Saratoga Avenue is slow. Mel Baker for KQED.
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9: Live from KQED News, I'm Brian Watt. A special election for Congress in the East Bay is still too close to call. State Senator Aisha Wahab holds a narrow lead over BART Director Melissa Hernandez after a campaign that turned nasty in recent weeks. Here's Wahab after polls closed last night.
10: Very proud of this district for not listening to the hate mongering and really kind of knowing and believing the work that I've done.
9: Joining us to discuss the results is KQED politics correspondent Guy Marzorati. Hey, Guy.
11: Hey, Brian.
9: So where do the results stand and when can we expect to learn more?
11: Well, it's really close. Wahab's up 51% to 49%, which is a margin of just about 1,300 votes. I talked to Wahab last night. She was very confident. She said her lead is only going to grow from here. I think for the rest of us, we'll be really waiting for the next batch of results to come in, which will be on Friday.
9: Remind us how we got here. A special election in the middle of the summer, one of several times voters have to kind of jump in here in this district.
11: That's right. So this goes back to April when former Congressmember Eric Swalwell resigned in the face of sexual assault allegations. And so that triggered this process where there was a special election primary in June. Wahab and Hernandez finished first and second in that, and then this special election last night where the winner will immediately go to D.C. and fill that Swalwell seat. Concurrently to that, there's a process to pick a new Congress member for a full term that starts in January. There was also a primary for that in June. Wahab and Hernandez also finished 1-2, so they'll be back on the ballot against each other in November.
9: How do you explain Hernandez pulling this close to Wahab after finishing 25 points behind her in the primary?
11: Yeah, I think a few factors. I mean, we have to start with the tremendous amount of outside money that poured into this district, largely from AIPAC, the pro-Israel group. They spent heavily on Hernandez and against Wahab. I think that allowed Hernandez to introduce herself, expose maybe some vulnerabilities for Wahab on her record on public safety. I'd also point to low turnout. I mean, this is a special election in the middle of summer. We might not crack 30% turnout. I think that also could have kind of hurt into Wahab's margins here.
9: So these same two candidates will be on the ballot in November. No matter who wins today or later in the week when we get more final results. But what could change between now and then?
11: Well, I think incumbency will

0: about that organization. Does that become an anchor that weighs her down in November?
1: KQED politics correspondent Guy Marzorati, thank you so much.
0: Thanks, Brian.
1: And I'm Brian Watt. This is KQED News.
2: 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President Trump says the U.S. will delay an additional 50% tariff on about $20 billion worth of imports from Canada. More coming up next on Morning Edition. 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And DuckDuckGo, who believes AI should be optional and who've been building privacy tools for 15 years, they now offer Duck.ai, where users can chat privately with AI. Duck.ai. And the listeners and sustaining members of KQED. I'm Dave Freeman. 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
3: It's Morning Edition from NPR News. I'm Sasha Pfeiffer.
4: And I'm Michelle Martin. Good morning. President Trump says the U.S. will delay an additional 50% tariff on about $20 billion worth of imports from Canada.
3: He wrote on his social media site Truth Social that Canada and the U.S. had reached a deal to potentially restart construction on a controversial oil pipeline project. This last-minute agreement extends the tariff deadline by 3 days. But still uncertain is the fate of a broader trade agreement for all of North America. That is currently under review.
4: We have NPR's Emily Fang today to explain why. Good morning, Emily.
5: Hey, good morning, Michelle.
4: So, Emily, walk us through this. What are the tariffs that Trump has been threatening to impose, and why has he delayed them?
5: So the tariffs would have covered a real hodgepodge of goods, wine to hockey sticks to cement from Canada. Overall, it would cover about $20 billion worth of goods, which sounds like a lot. It is. But that's actually only about 5% of annual Canadian exports to the U.S. And these tariffs were part of a flurry of back-and-forth duties that were kicked off by the U.S. last year that has really strained relations with Canada. Now, the deadline for these tariffs was supposed to kick in midnight last night, but with less than 2 hours to go before that deadline, Trump announced he was temporarily calling them off. And he wrote on Truth Social, what was key behind this deal was the potential to restart the Keystone Pipeline. Remember that? Mm-hmm. It was a joint project between U.S. and Canadian companies to deliver oil from Canada to the U.S., but it got mired in an environmental controversy, and its permit was ultimately revoked by President Biden through an executive order. Trump rolled back that executive order last year as part of his push to expand the U.S.'s oil and gas sector, and now Canada's prime minister has put out a statement acknowledging the postponement of the tariffs, but only until this Friday. Neither country, neither the U.S. or Canada, has spelled out any details about the pipeline, and it's also unclear whether this postponement is enough to cool down real animosity in Canada against the U.S.
4: And say more about that, if you would. You know, describe that tension, the source of that tension.
5: So Canada is a historic partner of the U.S. It's a military ally, but President Trump has lobbed around rhetoric many Canadians find offensive. For example, comments like making Canada the 51st state of the U.S. or this month calling Canadian leaders, quote, nasty. That's put pressure on Canadian leaders to stand up to the U.S., and polls this month show Canadians are overwhelmingly against appeasing the U.S. And as you mentioned, hanging in the balance is this sweeping free trade agreement between the U.S. and its two largest trading partners. That's Canada and Mexico, and that's up for renewal.
4: And tell more about the trade agreement.
5: It's called the USMCA, the United States-Mexico-Canada Agreement, very literal. It was signed during Trump's first term, but Trump has said he, quote, doesn't care about renewing this free trade agreement, even though it allows hundreds of billions of dollars of goods to trade pretty much duty-free through North America. For Canada, it's already seen the U.S. put tariffs on goods that were supposed to be duty-free under this agreement. I talked about the USMCA's uncertain future with Philip Luck. He's the director of economic programs at the think tank Center for Strategic and International Studies in Washington.
6: If we are showing ourselves to not be very interested in upholding the tenets of the USMCA, it really raises the question of what's it worth to take on the sort of political pain of entering another agreement or making concessions if you don't get anything tangible out of it.
5: Trump has flip-flopped before on trade and security matters, but on economic matters, that uncertainty might also discourage businesses from investing in North America.
4: That is NPR's Emily Fang. Emily, thank you.
5: Thanks, Michelle.
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7: A fire emergency across southern Europe, forcing 175,000 people to evacuate.

0: Red heat alerts have been issued in parts of Greece, Italy, France, Spain, Portugal and the Balkans.
1: Europe went through its fifth major heat wave of the year last week. That extreme weather is linked to human-made climate change, and political parties are capitalizing on it, but maybe not the parties you'd expect. NPR's Ruth Sherlock explains.
2: You might think that this extreme heat in Europe would drive public support to green parties and politicians pushing to solve the climate crisis.
3: Right now, we're not really seeing this in the data.
2: Tobias Gerhard Schmincke of Europe Elects, an organization that monitors political trends in Europe from Germany, says, in fact, the opposite can be true. Extreme weather events in recent years have been one factor boosting far-right parties and populists.
3: The radical right has been becoming stronger and stronger and stronger. And currently we're looking at about 30% of voter support for radical right parties across the European Union.
2: Immigration and a broader distrust in politics are key drivers for these parties' success.
4: That's the core business, let's say, of populist radical right parties. But I think what they're doing is they're adding on the environmental layer.
2: Catherine De Vries, a political scientist at IE University in Spain, says having traditionally denied that climate change is human-made, many of these parties have quietly dropped that rhetoric. Instead, they attack climate action as, quote, woke policies imposed by scientific elites who want to dictate, for example, how much meat you can eat or what car you can drive.
4: They talk about the people versus the elite. There's been this normalization of a discourse that it's us versus them. And that's a very, very explosive way for populist right parties to gain support and frame an issue in favorable terms for them.
2: During extreme weather events like the heat wave Europe is experiencing, analysts say these parties capitalize on frustration and fear voters feel by offering short-term fixes.
5: Tandis qu'en France, certains nous expliquent encore qu'il faudrait accepter.
2: In France this summer, the president of the country's far-right National Rally, the leading opposition party, Jordan Bardella, told local media the government was leaving citizens to suffer the suffocating heat and promised to install millions of air conditioners, despite experts questioning if the country has the energy capacity to cope.
6: El fanatismo climático impide la prevención.
2: In Spain, a spokesperson for the far-right wing Vox Party blamed the vast wildfires on what she called climate fanaticism, environmental rules restricting logging and grazing that she says left brush that worsened the fire. These right-wing strategies and critiques of governments can help win support. Nigel Farage's populist hard-right Reform Party that advocates for drilling for more oil and gas in the North Sea has been projected to win at the next election in parts of the UK most prone to flooding from weather linked to climate change. But, says Federica Genovese, a professor of political science at Oxford University, these approaches do little to solve the overall crisis.
7: It's actually this paradoxical, okay, so we're going to do abundance, including abundance of air conditioning or abundance of money so the UK can pay your bill by doubling down on exactly the cost of all of this.
2: She says truly tackling climate change is far more complicated and often does require some sacrifice from voters. The challenge for parties who support green policies is how to win over those voters, even as the climate crisis bites. Ruth Sherlock, NPR News, United Kingdom.
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8: Let us head over to Vacaville, the latest KQED traffic with Mel Baker.
9: 80 westbound before Davis Street, the right lane is blocked by a ladder in the Richmond area. As you head to the Richmond-San Rafael Bridge, the backup begins around 23rd Street to the toll plaza. It's a little slow to midspan. On the Bay Bridge, the backup is solid to the maze, nearly stopped traffic, and it remains that way on 580 westbound out to San Pablo Avenue. Slow across the upper deck into San Francisco. Mel Baker for KQED.
8: 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Coming up next, NPR Sasha Pfeiffer asks Middlebury College professor Allison Stanger why she believes the use of AI can improve her writing.
10: Coming up on the California Report, 5 years after a fire in El Dorado County nearly burned down an entire community, residents are still working to become whole again.
11: When I see a fire now, like Lahaina or Palisades, I know this isn't their worst day, that is to come. All the horrible things that they're going to have to go through just to try to come home.
10: I'm Alex Hall. We'll have that story and more on the next California Report.
8: That's ahead next hour at 8:51.
1: I'm Indira Lakshmanan. As a teenager, David Hogg survived the Parkland, Florida school shooting and became a political activist. Now he's 26 and he says young progressives want more people like themselves in state legislatures and Congress. We talk with him about what the Democratic Party can do to make that happen in November. Next time on Here and Now.
8: At 11 this morning.
12: Medicare launched a pilot program in July that could make some popular weight loss drugs known as GLP-1s more affordable, but millions of Medicare patients won't qualify.
13: I'm at risk for stroke. I'm pre-diabetic, and yet I can't get it.
12: I'm Mary Louise Kelly. That story on the next All Things Considered from NPR News.
8: Hear the story and more early up at 1 p.m. today and 4:30 for your All Things Considered update late afternoon. 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And by the sustaining members of KQED.
14: This is Morning Edition from NPR News. I'm Michelle Martin.
1: And I'm Sasha Pfeiffer. When it comes to writing, artificial intelligence is often viewed as a creativity killer. But Middlebury College political science professor Allison Stanger openly admits she uses AI to help her write. This week, she wrote in the Wall Street Journal that, quote, AI used well can strengthen thinking. So what does AI used well look like? We've called her to ask. Allison Stanger, good morning.
15: Good morning. Great to be here.
1: We're glad to have you. Someone once said to me, Allison, and this is his words, he says, I don't use AI for anything I want to remain good at. Mm-hmm. But you wrote that AI makes you a better writer. Briefly describe how you use it and how you think it improves your writing.
15: Yeah, I think what you really need to realize with AI is that it is a wonderful collaborator. It's like having the scientist John von Neumann, you know, who was part of the Manhattan Project, on speed dial 24/7. So it's really up to you how you use it well.
1: And so what do you use it for? What's your process?
15: I just use it to think through things, to check the mechanics of my writing, all the ideas and my openings, my conclusions, choices are my own. But anything I want to kind of explore further, I talk to it about. The thing I think people don't realize about AI is that it's something that is absolutely miraculous. Anyone who criticizes AI without a simultaneous sense of wonder at something what's been accomplished is missing something important.
1: Do you always write your own first drafts, or do you ever let AI do that for you?
15: I always write my own first drafts. I always outline my argument. Part of what I'll do is go back and forth with the AI to make sure the argument is sound, have it play devil's advocate. You know, the fact of the matter is humans are best at judging what good writing is, and we're writing for humans. So in the end, AI is not going to get you there. You're going to have to show it to another human. But sometimes, you know, we're finishing something in the middle of the night and we don't have another human to show it to yet. That's when AI can be quite useful.
1: That's your middle of the night editor.
15: Yeah. It, you know, you can't bug your friends about a particular idea all night long.
1: What about the fear that AI does kill creativity, that it's mentally enfeebling, as someone else put it? Do you worry about that?
15: Yeah, I do absolutely worry about that. And, you know, I think part of the problem with AI is not with the technology. It is with the concentration of power. And that's why I've written a larger book about precisely that. So, you know, I think AI is extraordinarily useful. I think it's also potentially very, very dangerous. The main thing is we just still have to think for ourselves and teach our students to do that.
1: It sounds like you're saying there has to be a power balance and the human has to keep pushing back.
15: Exactly, exactly. We have to find ways to enable that. Otherwise, we're in big danger.
1: Quickly, your reference to Miraculous, you know, writing and editing are clearly just two of many uses of AI. I mean, mm-hmm. it sounds like there might be other uses where you feel like they might not require as much hesitation, more things like data crunching and transcription. But for writing, there's a pause needed.
15: Absolutely. I mean, it's a pattern recognizer, right? So anything you want to try to think about involves patterns. So it can definitely help you recognize something that's important to explore further.
1: That is Alison Stanger. She's a political science professor at Middlebury College. Thank you.
15: Thank you.

0: This is Morning Edition from NPR News. I'm Sasha Pfeiffer.
1: And I'm Michelle Martin.
2: Right here on KQED, let's see how traffic is moving along in Hayward next.
3: 880 southbound from I-238 down to the Automall Parkway in Fremont. Large sections of stop-and-go traffic. On the San Mateo Bridge, the backup is from Clawwitter to about the toll plaza. It gets really bunched up again at the west end as you come off the span. And on the Dumbarton Bridge, traffic is slow from just after the toll plaza to the west end. Mel Baker for KQED.
2: Marketplace Morning Report at 7:51. Coming up for you, it's been nearly 5 years since the U.S. withdrew from Afghanistan. Hear more about how Afghan refugees have joined the workforce in cities across the states. Also, get a closer look at how Fed officials are feeling about interest rates after the July meeting. That and more in a minute.
4: 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We'll get some insights from Stacey Pettyjohn, director of the Defense Program at the Center for a New American Security. Join us.
2: And that's on Fresh Air. 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
1: From Marketplace in Washington, I'm Kimberly Adams. Later this afternoon, we'll get minutes from the most recent Federal Reserve meeting. The Fed kept interest rates steady in July, but there was some disagreement among those who voted. A handful of Fed officials wanted to raise the cost of borrowing. For more on this, I'm joined by Tim Dewey. He's Chief U.S. Economist at SGH Macro Advisors. Tim, welcome.
3: Thank you for having me this morning.
1: Three Fed officials disagreed with the vote to keep interest rates where they are. How common is that kind of disagreement?
3: It's been more common in recent years. We've had periods where we've had multiple Fed dissents before, last fall, for example. The reason it's become more common, I think, in the past year really has to do with the different kinds of stresses the economy has been under. When it's not clear of what the exact course of action should be, there might be strong feelings between different participants, and that can yield more dissents.
1: With this particular set of minutes that are coming out, what are you looking for?
3: So this is an interesting set of minutes because we know the discussion was very much concerning inflation. It had looked like inflation was rising well above the Federal Reserve's target, and there were concerns that it was not going to fall back to target very quickly. And on top of that, there was a view that the labor market had stabilized. And so there was a strong feeling among some participants that the Federal Reserve should be raising interest rates in order to contain inflationary pressures. And what we're going to be looking for is sort of how widespread those concerns were.
1: Since the last Fed meeting, we've gotten quite a bit of new economic data. We learned that the U.S. economy surprisingly lost 23,000 jobs in July, also that inflation ticked down just a bit. So what are you expecting the Fed to actually do at its next interest rate meeting in September?
3: At the last FOMC meeting, there was a strong interest in raising rates to curb inflation. And then since then, the data has shifted a little bit. The job market be a little bit softer than anticipated. What I would sort of point out on that part is that Fed officials have been a little bit wary about reading that. The U.S. economy has changed over the past couple of years, and it looks like the rate of job growth that's consistent with stable unemployment has fallen quite sharply, to the point where you might see negative numbers in job growth as part of the natural variation of the data. On the inflation side, we've had two softer inflation prints. Fed speakers had been positioning for a rate hike on the expectation or on the concern that inflation would stay high during the summer, and it has dropped somewhat. But the Fed signaling would suggest that they are not inclined to raise rates at this next FOMC meeting.
1: Fed Chairman Kevin Warsh has been changing some of the ways that the Fed communicates more broadly. He wants less forward guidance. The official statements he's been reading after Fed decisions are shorter. So what do you think his overall strategy means for what we can expect to get from the minutes moving forward?
3: Well, the minutes have been shortened relative to the previous one. So we've had the minutes of the June meeting, and that was the first that Kevin Warsh was chair. And those minutes look to be shorter, though in this case, I would say that you're still getting a lot of the same information you got from the minutes as in the past. So scaling those back, I don't think, reduce the information content very much.
1: Tim Dewey is Chief U.S. Economist at SGH Macro Advisors. Thank you so much.
3: You're welcome.
1: Let's do the numbers. The Dow is up 268 points, that's 0.5%. The S&P 500 is up 0.6%, and the NASDAQ is up 0.3%. The 10-year Treasury yield is down at 4.65%. Home improvement and hardware giant Lowe's reported its quarterly earnings earlier this morning. It made $2.4 billion in the second quarter of the year, netting about $4.27 of profit per share, topping analyst expectations. The company said it expects full-year revenue to be around $92 billion. This comes a day after Home Depot reported quarterly results. Its revenue also beat its predictions, but both companies assert that they're dealing with tough housing market conditions and other factors that are affecting sales. Home Depot is up more than 3% this morning. Lowe's is up more than 4%.
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1: Mid-August, 5 years ago, the U.S. withdrew its forces from Afghanistan and the country fell to control of the Taliban. In the at times chaotic process, tens of thousands of Afghans, many of whom supported the United States during the war, were airlifted out of Afghanistan. When they finally made it to the U.S., many settled in cities like Washington, D.C., Sacramento, and Houston, and started new jobs, businesses, and careers. Marketplace's Elizabeth Trovall has more.
4: After arriving alone in the U.S., Sadaba Kanjani, who was evacuated from Afghanistan, started studying to become a dental assistant.
5: It was really, really hard because every night I was spending 5 hours to study, and in the early morning I was need to go to work, and I was earning money and I was sending it back home to my family, but I did it.
4: Now she's head assistant at a dental clinic in Houston. She's one of thousands of Afghans that have built careers in the U.S. in the last 5 years. Some have opened new businesses. Mustafa Babak is with the Afghan American Foundation.
6: After August of 2021, you still have a lot of markets, grocery stores, and restaurants. But we see a growth of more professional businesses, too. So we see a lot of mechanics, law offices.
4: Despite all they've built, Babak says there's still economic hardship.
6: Many remain underemployed and legally insecure.
4: Trump administration immigration policies have added uncertainty. Krish O'Mara Vignaraja is with Global Refuge, which has resettled thousands of Afghans.
7: Decisions about immigration status also impact work authorization and professional licensing, and that really determines whether people can work.
4: She says it also adds uncertainty for U.S. employers. I'm Elizabeth Trovall for Marketplace.
1: And in Washington, I'm Kimberly Adams with the Marketplace Morning Report. 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
0: One more hour of Morning Edition, KQED News, and the latest California report on the way at the top of the hour. Let's head up to Healdsburg now. Mel Baker has traffic for us there at 7:59.
8: 101 southbound before Old Redwood Highway. An unknown hazard in the right lane is causing drivers to swerve to avoid hitting it. And 101 northbound between Todd Road through the 12 interchange up to College Avenue in Santa Rosa. Slow now through Novato between Roland Boulevard and about Lincoln Avenue in the southbound direction. Mel Baker for KQED.
0: 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I'm Dave Freeman. Good morning. It's now 8 a.m.
9: Good morning. Progressive candidates have won Democratic primaries in New York and Michigan and now Florida, where State Representative Angie Nixon beat a much better funded candidate for Senate. What does that mean for November? It's Morning Edition from NPR News.
10: On KQED News, Aisha Wahab leads Melissa Hernandez slightly in a special election in the East Bay.
9: The Trump administration wants AI to create a golden age of science. It's pledging $5 billion. I'm Michelle Martin.
11: And I'm Sasha Pfeiffer. What type of research is getting funded under this new Genesis mission? Also, firefighters from Australia and New Zealand are in the U.S. to help with wildfire season. Training includes driving on the right side of the road. Plus, a globetrotting YouTuber sets his sights closer to home. It's Wednesday, August 19th. On this day in 1900, the only Olympic cricket match to date began. Great Britain would win gold. The news is next.
12: Live from NPR News in Washington, I'm Janine Herbst. President Trump says 50% tariffs on Canada that were supposed to kick in today instead will be delayed to the end of Friday in exchange for potentially restarting the controversial Keystone Oil Pipeline project. NPR's Emily Fang has more.
13: These latest proposed U.S. tariffs would cover items from Canadian wine to hockey sticks for a total of about $20 billion worth of goods, about 5% of annual Canadian exports to the U.S. Neither the U.S. or Canada has offered details about how the oil pipeline might be restarted. Its permit was revoked by President Biden but restored last year by President Trump. Also hanging in the balance is a larger North American free trade agreement with Canada and Mexico that's up for review. It allows hundreds of billions of dollars of goods to be traded mostly duty-free through North America, though Trump has said he, quote, doesn't care if it's continued. Emily Fang, NPR News, Washington.
12: Liberia's government says it's agreed to a deal with the Trump administration to accept more than 1,000 third-country deportees from the U.S. NPR's Jill Bright reports a first group arrives in the nation this week.
14: Liberia's information minister says up to 1,200 third-country migrants will be deported from the U.S. to Liberia under the agreement. He said all deportees will arrive in Liberia within a year, with the first batch of 20 deportees expected to arrive in the country tomorrow. The agreement is one of the largest third-country deportation deals signed by the Trump administration since the start of its immigration crackdown. It is unclear what Liberia will get in return for the deal, but a U.S. Senate report published in February found that the Trump administration has paid foreign governments, many with poor human rights records, up to $32 million to accept third-country migrants. Jewel Bright, NPR News, Lagos.
12: In two closely watched primary races, incumbent Democrats in South Florida scored victories, fending off competition from progressives. From member station WLRN, Carlton Gillespie reports.
15: In Florida's historically black 20th congressional district, Congresswoman Debbie Wasserman Schultz defeated a crowded field of black candidates to retain her seat in Congress. Wasserman Schultz, who is white, drew criticism from black political leaders and from leaders of the Florida Democratic Party, who argued her candidacy threatened black representation in Congress, which is approaching historical lows. In Florida's 25th district, which spans much of the southeast Florida coast, two-term Congressman Jared Moskowitz comfortably defeated a challenge from progressive Oliver Larkin, who had also carried the endorsement from the Democratic Socialists of America. Moskowitz had faced scrutiny from progressives over his ardent support for Israel and his willingness to work with Republicans. For NPR News, I'm Carlton Gillespie in Fort Lauderdale.
12: Wall Street's trading higher at this hour. 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
10: Live from KQED News, I'm Brian Watt in San Francisco. Good morning. A federal judge in Oakland heard opening statements Tuesday in a lawsuit brought by four states against Meta. Rachel Miro of KQED's Silicon Valley Desk reports.
16: In court, a deputy attorney general for California argued that Meta deliberately designed Facebook and Instagram to be addictive, aim them at children, and lie to the public about the risks. Outside the courthouse, AG Rob Bonta said,
17: "We have proof that Meta knows that Instagram is harmful to a significant percentage of teenagers, especially teen girls."
16: Meta's attorney argued the states found extreme cases, proverbial needles in the haystack of billions of user experiences. The case is expected to last into early October. I'm Rachel Miro, KQED News.
10: San Mateo County supervisors are urging California residents to speak up this week to help prevent future offshore drilling. The National Oceanic and Atmospheric Administration is conducting what it describes as a periodic review of the state's coastal management. Supervisor Ray Muller says the federal agency has specifically asked for new input from stakeholders on offshore oil production.
18: It creates all sorts of terrible consequences for California.
10: The review is also seen as a potential threat to California's Coastal Commission, which governs development and protects the environment along the coast. Mueller is urging the public to submit comments before the deadline this Saturday. I'm Brian Watt, KQED News.
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8: 101 southbound before Marsh Road. The second lane from the left is blocked by a car and SUV crash. Traffic is effectively stopped back to Redwood Shores Parkway. 280 northbound in San Francisco after Alamany Boulevard. Traffic is backed up to Monterey Boulevard from a crash here. It's now on the shoulder, though. 101 northbound is stacked up starting on Paul Avenue through the 280-101 interchange up to just shy of the hospital curve. Mel Baker for KQED.
0: 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Club and travel teams can cost thousands of dollars a year. One local organization is part of a growing effort to make youth sports more affordable. That's coming up on KQED News. Coming up, weather-wise, Bay Area this morning, morning cloudiness, some areas of fog, and partial clearing is on the way today, I should add. Highs in the 60s to the low 90s inland, near normal temperatures today, followed by a gradual cooling trend heading into the weekend around the Bay Area. Sunny and warm today, Sacramento, look for a high of 97, down to 95 tomorrow.
11: It's Morning Edition from NPR News. I'm Sasha Pfeiffer.
9: And I'm Michelle Martin. Good morning. Three states held primaries last night, Alaska, Florida, and Wyoming.
11: In Alaska, results are still being counted in a U.S. Senate race. Incumbent Republican Dan Sullivan and former Democratic Congresswoman Mary Peltola each has about 45% of the vote, according to the AP. Two more candidates will move on, but which ones remain undetermined. The next closest candidate is the other Dan Sullivan in the race with less than 3%.
9: In Florida, there's a mixed picture in the contest between progressives and moderates across races for House seats and the Senate. Here to fill us in on those races is NPR political correspondent Ashley Lopez. Ashley, good morning.
19: Good morning.
9: Let's start with a Democratic U.S. Senate primary where there was a win for a progressive candidate there. And I take it that that win was seen as a surprise?
19: Yeah, it was. So State Representative Angie Nixon beat Alexander Vindman in that race. Vindman became a national figure after he was a witness in President Trump's first impeachment trial. Nixon, in comparison, did not have a national profile. But, you know, I was a local reporter in Florida over a decade ago, and I often came across Nixon because she has been very active in state politics for quite a long time. Not only is she a member of the Florida legislature, but she's fought some high-profile labor and voting rights battles as an activist in the state. And that was apparently quite an asset in a race where she was drastically outraised. Vindman raised more than $16 million in this race, and Nixon barely raised $1 million, and yet she won decisively. During her victory speech last night, she said her win was an example of what organized people can accomplish.
9: And what about in the general, though? Like, what are the odds for a candidate like Nixon in Florida these days?
19: I mean, she faces long odds, obviously. Florida has become a pretty solidly conservative state in recent years. I should say this seat isn't one that national Democrats have been optimistic about flipping. Unlike Alaska, which also had its primary last night, the top four vote getters in that race will move on to the general later this year. But in Florida, Nixon will be running against Republican Senator Ashley Moody, an incumbent who was endorsed by President Trump. And moving forward, a big question is how Nixon positions herself as she tries to get votes from, you know, a broader electorate in a red state. And she ran on a lot of progressive ideas like Medicare for all, universal child care, and raising taxes on billionaires. She also joined the Democratic Socialists of America, but was never endorsed by the group.
9: And I take it there were other progressives in House races with platforms similar to Nixon's, but they did not win. Tell us about that.
19: Yeah, they lost. This wasn't an across-the-board win for the progressive candidates. Oliver Larkin, who was backed by the DSA in Florida's 25th congressional district, lost his challenge to Congressman Jared Moskowitz. I mean, this is a fairly moderate district, though. It's one of the very few actual toss-up races in the country this year. GOP lawmakers in Florida redrew this district this year to make it harder for Democrats to win that seat. So it would have been a tough race for whoever wins. And speaking of redistricting, Democratic Congresswoman Debbie Wasserman Schultz was drawn out of her district by Republicans earlier this year, and she decided to run for one of the few safe Democratic seats, Florida's 20th congressional district, and she won last night. However, she ran against a slate of black candidates in that race. This is a seat that had been held by a black representative for years. So this outcome is pretty complicated for Democrats, especially in the wake of the Supreme Court all but gutting the Voting Rights Act this summer.
9: And what about the people running to replace Governor Ron DeSantis?
19: So it's two members of Congress running to replace DeSantis, who is term limited. Byron Donalds won the Republican nomination, and former Republican representative, now Democrat, David Jolly won the Democratic nomination. A Democrat hasn't been elected governor in Florida since the 90s, so this is also a long shot for the party. DeSantis's departure will be a big change in the state. He pushed a very conservative agenda, and since he took office, Florida has become a reliable state for his party.
9: That is NPR political correspondent Ashley Lopez. Ashley, thank you.
19: Yeah, thank you.
11: To go even deeper into Tuesday's primary results, we've called Jessica Taylor. She's an editor at the Cook Political Report. It provides a nonpartisan, independent analysis of U.S. elections and campaigns. Good morning, Jessica, and welcome back to the show.
20: Good morning, Sasha.
11: So as we just heard NPR's Ashley Lopez talking about, the redistricting has had an impact on House races in Florida. And Florida is one of the states where Republicans redrew maps to pick up more seats. What can you tell us overall about whether those Republican redistricting efforts have been fruitful for them?
20: Well, I think that it's sort of a mixed bag, as Ashley was talking about. You know, Democrats were targeting one seat held by Corey Mills, who has quite a bit of scandal in his background, and had he hung on and been the nominee there, they felt a lot better about flipping that seat. We have the Moskowitz seat that is competitive. So, you know, this is a place, it's a place where Republicans could offset the other seats that we expect them to lose in the country, where they have redrawn seats here in Texas and across the country, other states. I think that Democrats also have some good candidates in places here as well. So it's possible that some of this redistricting may be an overreach as well.
11: You mentioned Corey Mills. He had been endorsed by President Trump. He still lost his race. He was a subject of a wave of allegations of various kinds. Now, your colleagues at the Cook Political Report had switched Florida's 7th district ranking from solidly red to likely red because of Corey Mills. Now that he's lost, do you see Democrats having a better shot in that race?
20: They would have had a better shot had he been the nominee again there. That we were prepared to move it even further into Democrats' direction had Mills been the nominee. But I think right now Republicans are breathing a sigh of relief that they don't have Mills as the nominee there.
11: I also want to ask you about Florida's 20th congressional district. There was a very bitter contest there that Ashley Lopez just told us about. Debbie Wasserman Schultz, who is white, won despite that district having been represented by a black lawmaker for more than three decades. For Debbie Wasserman Schultz going forward, how much of a challenge do you see this for her?
20: I think she's going to have to improve her relationships with the Black Caucus, certainly. I mean, she's the former DNC chairman, so she's been a very prominent member in her in the Congress. And, you know, now she's going to, I think, have to repair some of the relationships, not just in Congress, but, you know, within localities there as well, with Black leaders in Broward County as well.
11: So much attention this election season has gone to the Democratic Socialists of America. Florida has been often described as a pivotal test for Democratic Socialist candidates, and we saw DSA member Angie Nixon win her Senate primary in Florida. What does Angie Nixon's win tell you about the state of progressive politics in Florida and the DSA's standing in that state?
20: You know, Nixon has been, as Ashley mentioned there, she's been a longtime member. She really kind of drew attention when this redistricting was being passed. She took a bullhorn to the state house floor and was protesting it. And so I think that she came across as sort of more of a fighter than Vindman, which is interesting because Vindman was positioning himself. I think that that's what it boils down to. Who is the bigger fighter? And I think her sort of fighting was more recent. Vindman, of course, you know, became such a national figure during impeachment. And I think that people want people that are going to stand up to Trump 2.0 and not just Trump 1.0, because we've seen some other members that were prominent during Trump's first term. Diana DeJet was a member, but was a leading member in impeaching Trump, prosecutor in the House. She lost to a DSA candidate. Dan Goldman was another member who was one of the attorneys in there. So then Vindman, you know, he was sort of a resistance era figure, and that helped him to fundraise, but he also, I think, made a lot of missteps in that campaign that he looked past Nixon's challenge that she had progressive support in the ground as well.
3: And I want to ask you one question about the other side of the country, deep red Wyoming. In that state, a Trump-endorsed candidate lost in the GOP primary for governor. What does that tell us, if anything, about the power of President Trump's endorsements these days?
20: I think we're seeing it particularly wane in gubernatorial contests. Some of his favorite candidates have also lost races in Iowa, in South Carolina, and in Georgia. Candidates for governor, I think people look at the candidates more than the, you know, who's endorsed them sometimes. And so people feel more of a connection with their candidates for governor. They see more of an influence on their everyday lives. And so it's really telling to me that Trump's power is waning, at least when it comes to these gubernatorial candidates and primaries.
3: That is Jessica Taylor of the Cook Political Report. Thank you, Jessica.
20: Thank you, Sasha.
9: Minnesota's Attorney General Keith Ellison sued Texas Governor Greg Abbott on Tuesday. Ellison's state wants to force the extradition of an ICE officer charged with shooting and wounding a man in Minneapolis during an immigration enforcement surge there in January. NPR's Emma Bowman has that story.
21: ICE officer Christian Castro is accused of firing his gun through the front door of a Minneapolis home during Operation Metro Surge, wounding a man in the leg. Minnesota prosecutors say Castro then falsely accused the victim of attacking an ICE officer before Castro fired his gun. Months later, Officer Castro was arrested in Texas. Minnesota Governor Tim Walz, a Democrat, quickly asked Republican Governor Abbott to extradite Castro. That was in early June. Here's Minnesota Attorney General Keith Ellison.
22: Yet Castro is still not here to face justice.
21: The shooting took place during aggressive federal immigration raids in Minnesota that resulted in the fatal shootings of two U.S. citizens. The killings of Renee Good and Alex Preddy by other officers sparked widespread anger and street protests over ICE's tactics. Ellison's office on Tuesday filed a lawsuit asking a federal judge to force Abbott to approve the extradition warrant.
22: Christian Castro is not above the law, and Greg Abbott isn't either.
21: When asked to comment on the lawsuit at a news conference yesterday, Governor Abbott didn't respond directly. Instead, he made his own set of demands on an entirely different issue. He repeated a claim frequently lodged by other top Republicans that Minnesota officials failed to stop widespread social services fraud in the state.
23: It's time for Minnesota to step up and repay the United States of America and Americans for all the fraud that they've committed in their state under federal programs.
21: In an email to NPR, Abbott's office declined to comment further. Mary Moriarty, the attorney for Minnesota's Hennepin County, where the alleged crime occurred, says Abbott is purposefully blocking the extradition.
24: We have never heard of anything taking this long because it is an administrative process. It is not supposed to be controversial.
21: Texas law limits how long someone can be held in jail without an extradition warrant. That means Castro could be released as soon as next week. Emma Bowman, NPR News.

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1: And you're listening to Morning Edition here on KQED. Good morning. I'm Dave Freeman at 819. Join us for KQED News with Brian Watt just a couple of minutes away. Mel returns KQED traffic with another glance at the Bay Bridge,
2: which is backed up solidly to the maze. 580 westbound is slow to stop and from Highway 24 to the maze. And looking at the East Shore Freeway 80 westbound, we see it stop-and-go traffic beginning around Buchanan Street in Albany to Gilman, and then again as you pass through Emeryville on your way to the bridge. Mel Baker for KQED.
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3: I'm Alexis Madrigal. Next time on Forum. In November, San Franciscans will vote on whether the city should set up a public bank. The move would make San Francisco the first city in the country to operate a public bank. We'll dive into what it is and how it all might work in San Francisco. That's at 9 a.m. right here on KQED.
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1: If you want it hot today, Sacramento up to 97 with sun and some heat. Bay Area, different story. Morning clouds, areas of fog along the coast and part of the Bay Area, inland. And then becoming sunny and cooler inland today. Highs in the 60s to the low 90s are forecast. 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And Americans United for Separation of Church and State. Since 1946, AAU has supported the First Amendment right of freedom of religion. 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It's 8:22.
5: It's Morning Edition on KQED. I'm Brian Watt. The Bay Area is having a big sports moment. Just yesterday, the WNBA announced next year's All-Star Game will be played at Chase Center. The night before, the Golden State Valkyries clinched their spot in the WNBA playoffs. And late last week, Major League Baseball said its All-Star Game will return to the region in 2028. This is a lot, especially on top of all the big games the Bay Area's hosted recently. And I talked about it all with the head of the Bay Area Host Committee, Zaylin Jan Mohammed.
6: What the Valkyries have done in such a short period of time, from the engagement they have across all of community, the vibrancy when you go into Chase Center and you watch a game, through to the success they have on the court and the way that team plays, I'm actually not surprised that the WNBA chose the Bay to come here. We basically now get to just tag along to their success and try to broaden what the WNBA has been growing every single year. Their All-Star game has actually gotten bigger and bigger, and now we get to kind of take that and run with it.
5: The Bay Area is kind of racking up big sports events right now, so what is working at the host committee?
6: When we hosted the three prior events, the NBA All-Star Game, the World Cup, and Super Bowl in an 18-month period, we said that was unprecedented. And not only is this unprecedented now to have two more come through back to back, it just shows what leagues and governing bodies are looking for when they're selecting a city or a region to host an event. And I think the Bay just provides so much. That is actually, I think, a reason we win these events. That ability to activate nine different counties, to bring in different fan bases, the diversity of those fan bases, I think that's actually really compelling. And it's part of our sales strategy or pitch strategy when we're working to get these events here.
5: And looking back on all of these major sporting events, Like, what has been the impact to the larger Bay Area, the region as a whole?
6: I think Super Bowl was our results from our economic impact study are in. We broke our own record and hit a $720 million economic impact. We're waiting on our FIFA World Cup results. And what we've seen is that economic impact has been prevalent across the Bay Area, not just in San Francisco or in Santa Clara, but all parts of the Bay.
5: The Major League Baseball All-Star Game is scheduled just days before the 2028 Olympics kicks off. Can you share anything else about the timing?
6: You know, obviously there's a lot that has to happen between now and then, but the proximity between San Francisco and the Bay Area and Los Angeles, I think that was definitely one of the reasons that made a lot of sense. And so in any way that we can support what's happening in LA in 2028, we will. We're also hosting, you know, some soccer matches at PayPal Park. Those are all things that we hope to do and more in support of those Olympic and Paralympic Games.
5: Zaylin Jan Mohammed, President and CEO of the Bay Area Host Committee, thank you for your time.
6: Absolutely. Let's go do this.
5: Many families here in the Bay Area pay thousands of dollars for their kids to play in competitive youth sports. In light of the costs, some local organizations are trying to make it more affordable, as KQED's Katie DiBenedetti reports.
7: Kids from across the East Bay are playing baseball here at Bushrod Park in Oakland. They're flexing their skills, hitting, running, and throwing as part of a contest. The grand prize is tickets to this year's World Series.
8: Baseball was the first game, I ever watched, so I just really liked it and I decided to play.
7: Among the fierce competitors is Theo Steele. He's 13 and has been playing baseball since he was little.
8: I'm hoping to play in high school and maybe college.
7: To do that, his mom, Jonna Prinzing, signed him up for a travel ball team in Oakland. That involves multiple practices a week and playing in tournaments year-round.
9: The goals of Little League are more just for kids to have fun and be exposed to the sport and get to play. But for the skill development piece, he wanted something a little bit more.
7: She worried about taking this step.
9: We had to decide, okay, if this is something he's wanting, is it going to work for our time, our financial life?
7: In recent years, travel baseball and other competitive youth sports have exploded in the United States as kids seek more advanced play at younger ages. It's a billion-dollar industry, a system that's essentially pay to play.
10: Basic fees for most travel teams are between $5,000 to $10,000 a year. You pay separately for tournament fees, travel, the uniform you have to buy for that team. A baseball bat's $400 these days.
7: Joe O co-founded the Oakland Baseball Foundation, a nonprofit that runs travel teams and camps. He says travel ball isn't a requirement, but parents face enormous pressure to pay top dollar for their kids to play at a high level. Research shows that nearly 60% of families nationwide are financially strained by their kids' sport, and 11% plan to take on debt to pay. In the Bay Area, families spend nearly $2,000 a year on average for one kid to play on one club team.
10: What was evident to us was that we are diminishing the number of kids who have the opportunity to at least even try.
7: O's organization tries to give more kids that chance. Many clubs are owned by private equity firms or for-profit companies, but Oakland Baseball Foundation's nonprofit status aims to keep costs at about a third of the usual rate. The group also offers scholarships and puts profits toward restoring public facilities.
10: What we're looking at was creating a system for our entire community. We are Oakland, for Oakland, of Oakland, and what we're trying to do right is for the kids of Oakland.
7: Other organizations in the Bay Area, like Volo Sports, run adult sport leagues. These then help subsidize free sports programs for kids to play recreationally. Mom Emmeline Miley brought her son to play in the competition here. He plays with a little league team in San Lorenzo. She says that costs her $250 a season.
11: Luckily, we're able to afford it, but there's lots of parents that can't.
7: She says as her son gets older, she expects him to ask to play travel ball. But for now, the family is holding off, partly because of the price.
11: We don't have thousands of dollars to spare.
7: She says she would do her best to save up for it. I'm Katie DiBenedetti, KQED News.
5: 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I'm Brian Watt. 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
1: At 8:29, here's traffic in Daly City.
2: 280 southbound after Hickey Boulevard. Traffic slows back to about Pacifica's exit. Two vehicles, they're on the shoulder now. In Menlo Park, 101 southbound before Marsh Road, the middle lane still blocked by a car and SUV crash. Traffic backed up to the Redwood Shores Parkway. Mel Baker for KQED.
1: 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Weather Service says near normal temperatures today. Gradual cooling trend begins heading into the weekend. San Francisco's high today, 69 or so. 80 San Rafael, up to 74 in Oakland. Concord, warmer today, 93. And then it cools down tomorrow, maybe 88. 92 in Livermore today, down to 87 tomorrow. I'm Dave Freeman, KQED News, NPR News, all ahead next.
12: Live from NPR News, I'm Lakshmi Singh. Meta's on trial in California, defending itself against a lawsuit that could upend social media norms. Several states accuse the parent company of Instagram and Facebook of intentionally designing its platforms to get children and teenagers addicted, a claim Meta vehemently denies. NPR's John Ruwich was in the courtroom. He describes a line of attack states have taken, given that the company has some legal immunity from being held accountable for what users post.
13: They are indeed steering clear of accusations about specific problematic content. Instead, they're going after Meta on two different grounds. The first is that Meta violated consumer protection laws. The second accusation from the states is that Meta violated federal law by gathering personal data about users under 13 without getting their parents' consent.
12: Yesterday, the states called their first witness, who worked on product safety at Meta. Arturo Bejar says internal studies reveal young people were at higher risk of coming into contact with harmful content. Meanwhile, Meta argues it has worked to mitigate the risks. We should note the Chan Zuckerberg Initiative, founded by Mark Zuckerberg and his wife, Dr. Priscilla Chan, is a financial supporter of NPR. In other news, President Trump says the U.S. and Canada reached a last-minute deal to delay 50% U.S. tariffs on $20 billion worth of Canadian products. The sanctions were due to take effect after midnight this morning. From Washington, this is NPR News.
5: Live from KQED News, I'm Brian Watt in San Francisco. East Bay State Senator Aisha Wahab is narrowly leading BART Board Director Melissa Hernandez in the special election to decide who will temporarily fill former Representative Eric Swalwell's seat in Congress. Early returns last night show Wahab with 51% of the vote, with a lead of less than 1,400 votes. Both candidates are Democrats. Millions of dollars of outside spending have poured into the district in the race, leaned on reoccurring themes of Democratic divisions over Israel and party leadership. California nonprofits say federal funding cuts have left them with limited resources to support immigrant and low-income families. KQED's Paula Cibula reports from an event in Sacramento yesterday.
14: The Trump administration has canceled billions of dollars for federal grants for organizations that offer social safety net services like health care, child care, and food assistance. California Senator Alex Padilla spoke with nonprofit leaders who say they are short-staffed and burnt out.
15: Everything that they're doing to you all is making it harder for working families to make ends meet. And I'm hoping that after this November, we'll have more of that legislative leverage to push back.
14: Padilla says he's working on appropriation bills for the 2027 fiscal year to reallocate money to social services. I'm Paula Cibula, KQED News.
5: In sports, the Giants lost to the Cleveland Guardians 8-1. They'll play another one in Cleveland, 3:40 our time. The Valkyries have the second best record in the WNBA. They host the Minnesota Lynx, the team with the best record, this evening. I'm Brian Watt, KQED News.
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1: This is Morning Edition from NPR News. I'm Sasha Pfeiffer.
2: And I'm Michelle Martin. Good morning. The Trump administration is pursuing what it calls a new golden age of science. At the heart of it is a $5 billion artificial intelligence initiative. President Trump's chief science and technology advisor, Michael Kratsios, introduced the plan to lawmakers at a hearing on Capitol Hill. It's called the Genesis Mission.
3: The Genesis Mission will be the central hub for the entire federal government to revolutionize the conduct of American science with AI.
2: Science correspondent Katie Riddle has more.
4: Funding has been a roller coaster for scientist Farron Isaacs recently. Earlier this year, he received this notice about a federal grant he was trying to renew.
5: We were told abruptly in January that that's not going to go forward, and that program is ending.
4: Isaacs is a synthetic biologist and genome engineer at Yale. He wasn't alone in getting his funding canceled. The Trump administration has terminated or frozen thousands of grants that it says did not align with their priorities. But Isaacs did find a promising new opportunity for federal funding, the Genesis Mission, focused on artificial intelligence.
5: I'm fortunate because the nature of the research in my lab is one that's already actually developing AI algorithms for the design of synthetic genomes.
4: Those AI-designed genomes could be used to develop new medicines or improve agriculture or industrial biotechnology.
5: I basically viewed the Genesis Mission as an opportunity to basically write a focused proposal on that.
4: Isaac's work is one of nearly 300 research efforts that were funded under this new program. The projects use AI to accelerate research in fields ranging from biotechnology to nuclear energy. It's all part of the vision laid out by the Trump administration. Again, here's White House science advisor Michael Kratsios.
3: A main motivation in promoting American AI development is a belief that these tools can rapidly accelerate the progress of our scientific enterprise. And so open new frontiers for American knowledge, industry, and quality of life.
4: In his testimony, Kratsios compared this effort to another golden age of science in the United States, the period right after World War II. A visionary advisor to President Franklin D. Roosevelt named Vannevar Bush called for expanding investments in science. He helped lay the groundwork for today's ongoing research enterprise in the U.S.
3: Our moment calls for renewal of Bush's original intentions to use the best tools, organizational theories, and systems thinking at our disposal to ensure that taxpayer-supported science produces the largest returns possible for the benefit of all Americans.
4: But some historians see key differences between this narrow new initiative and the first expansive golden age of science envisioned by Roosevelt and Bush. Patrick McRae is a historian of science at University of California, Santa Barbara.
6: I was looking over like the two letters that Roosevelt sent and the one that Trump sent.
4: He compared the correspondence between the two presidents and their science advisors then and now.
6: There's not a whole lot about explicitly, we want to have war against disease, like FDR said. We want to increase life expectancy.
4: Toward the end of World War II, says McRae, America was in a generous mood. The post-war vision emphasized using science to improve health and well-being at home and abroad. The White House Office of Science and Technology Policy did not respond to requests for comment on this story, but McRae says the language the administration uses in today's initiative puts much more emphasis on getting ahead.
6: It's fundamentally economic. It's economic competitiveness.
4: McRae says the research that the Genesis Mission is funding is worthwhile. But he points out the vision leaves out large areas of the scientific enterprise, including much of the social sciences. He points out that artificial intelligence is referenced more than 100 times in the administration's Golden Age report.
6: You know what word doesn't appear in that whole entire report? Climate. Not a single mention.
4: McRae says Golden Age of Science isn't the right term for the administration's effort. He calls it more a Golden Age of Profit. Katie Riddle, NPR News.
7: A destructive wildfire season is pushing U.S. firefighters to their limits. On Monday alone, the National Interagency Fire Center counted 147 new fires across the country. More than 29,000 personnel have been assigned to fight them. U.S. fire officials are desperate for support, so they're turning to other countries for help, and Australia and New Zealand have stepped up. The Mountain West News Bureau's Murphy Woodhouse reports.

0: More than 240 firefighters from Australia and New Zealand are outside on the campus of the National Interagency Fire Center at Boise, Idaho's airport. The center helps coordinate wildfire response across the country.
1: Number 16 right here.
0: Firefighters are getting the radios they'll be using out on the fire line.
2: Thank you.
0: They're all experienced firefighters, but steering wheels, for example, are on the opposite side over here. Differences like that make this training essential. This group joins a smaller contingent of Australians and New Zealanders who arrived earlier this month. Now more than 300 are fighting large blazes across the West.
3: It is absolutely the largest contingent Australia and New Zealand have provided to the U.S. at any one time.
0: Sam Quigley is the international liaison for the mobilization. The countries have a two-decade history of sharing firefighters back and forth.
3: We're in the dormant stage of our winter, and we have the skill and resources, so only too willing to provide our friends with the resources right now in a time of need.
0: The need is great. The U.S. has been at the highest level of fire preparedness since mid-July. So far, more than 7 million acres have burned, the highest figure in at least a decade. Whole neighborhoods have been incinerated. More than a dozen firefighters have been killed. Quigley says the crews take fire line safety seriously.
3: Today and tomorrow is predominantly focused on just that, making sure that our crews are the safest and most proficient in operating all safety systems.
0: That includes learning how to deploy fire shelters. Those are bivouac-like sacks that can give firefighters a chance to survive when overtaken by flames. Quigley says they aren't common back home. So the firefighters practice with neon green and orange shelters.
4: Right. So far, so good.
0: The goal is to scramble under the shelters in less than 30 seconds.
5: Yeah. And then you can feel if the wind was whipping around, you've got a nice grip on those inner handles. Yeah, well done.
6: Yeah, it's just that big one is when you first step in, is don't twist your legs around. You're getting your legs crossed over trying to get in.
4: Crossed over,
6: you've got to keep them spread until you're in there.
0: It's a desperate measure that no firefighter wants to resort to, but these shelters do save lives. Jessica Gardetto is with the National Interagency Fire Center. She says big fires could be burning for weeks to come, especially in the Northwest, where many of the firefighters are being sent.
7: This year likely feels different to a lot of folks, especially those whose homes have been threatened by some of these large wildfires.
0: Low snowpack, drought, and hot weather fueled this intense season. But once it calms down, Quigley, the international liaison, says the U.S. may well get a chance to return the favor.
3: I have no doubt we'll be calling upon our friends for our season ahead.
0: Australia's summer starts in December, and it's likely to be hot and dry. That's a recipe for big fires. For NPR News, I'm Murphy Woodhouse.

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1: All right, time out for Mel's KQED traffic update in the South Bay.
2: In San Jose, 280 northbound at Race Street, traffic is slow back to the 680-101 interchange from a car and truck crash, which has now been pushed to the shoulder. Our earlier problem in Menlo Park has been cleared from the center lane. 101 southbound, though, is still kind of bunched up from Holly Street to about Marsh Road. Mel Baker for KQED.
1: 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I'm Dave Freeman with the KQED listener-supported perspective at 843. Tyler Street shares about how he found peace after leaving the medical field.
3: In the middle of my life, I started hearing a whisper. It wasn't coming from my wife or friend. It was coming from me. At first, I ignored it, thinking it would stop. But it didn't. It got louder. It said, "You're headed in the wrong direction. Don't be afraid. I'm here to help." Was I losing my mind? On the outside, I seemed successful. I was married with young kids, a practicing surgeon, and we lived in a nice house. But I had a growing fear that I was off track. Until one day, deep in meditation, I was struck with it. I needed to walk away from surgery. My days as a physician were numbered. It felt like part of me was dying. I grieved. At the same time, a small spark lit up inside me. There was a peace that came from discovering something true. Life has seasons, and this one was ending sooner than I thought. This drove me to the hard question, who am I underneath everything I've been taught to be? I began to realize I was more than my job, my traditional roles, or even my body. Letting some of that go didn't mean ceasing to be those things. It meant freedom from believing they were my only value. So I meditated, journaled, and returned to a simpler way of being, guided by one thing, joy. I dove back into music, something I'd spent a lifetime cultivating but had let slip away. This time, I needed to find my voice, not try to sound like anyone else. I began writing about my spiritual journey and masculinity, eventually creating a book and a blog. I started sitting with other men as they found their own paths toward authenticity. Success was in the process, not the outcome. I was learning how to just enjoy it, how to be in joy with it. Now, I no longer ignore the whispers. I listen for them before they become shouts. I've learned to trust where they lead. With a perspective, I'm Tyler Street.
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4: Coming up on the California Report, 5 years after a fire in El Dorado County nearly burned down an entire community, residents are still working to become whole again.
5: When I see a fire now, like Lahaina or Palisades, I know this isn't their worst day, that is to come. All the horrible things that they're going to have to go through just to try to come home.
4: I'm Alex Hall. We'll have that story and more on the next California Report.
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0: 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I'm Sasha Pfeiffer.
6: And I'm Michelle Martin. Good morning. More than 7 million Americans who are 65 or older live with dementia. Another 13 million people provide unpaid care for a loved one or friend with a diagnosis. Those numbers are expected to climb as the U.S. population ages, and advocates say government support will be critical for early detection and resources for caregivers. Luke Nozica with the Midwest Newsroom reports.
7: Dementia is an umbrella term for a decline in cognitive abilities severe enough to interfere with daily life. Its most common form is Alzheimer's disease. Bobby Marshall embodies the importance of early detection and intervention. When he was diagnosed, doctors said he had just 5 to 8 years to live. However, he's lived longer.
8: 11 years in, and I'm doing pretty good.
7: Bobby and his wife Sandy decided to get a baseline cognitive assessment after her father died of Lewy body dementia in 2014. It's a kind of dementia that became better known after the death of actor and comedian Robin Williams. Both Marshalls previously worked in the medical field and thought they might as well get screened. She was 50, he was 55.
9: That way, in 10 years, we'll do another test and see where we are. And for the first time in our married life, I did better on a test than Bobby did. Yeah. Bobby's very smart. And I passed it and he didn't.
7: The couple, who lived in Florida at the time, learned Bobby had early onset and atypical dementia. They went home that day and launched into research, determined to get ahead of the disease. Bobby made a plan with a neurologist and a nutritionist.
8: We were seeing what was going on around the world and different countries and how they treated it, and decided that we were going to attack it head on and get out in front of it and do the best that we can.
9: I would love for you to be the first survivor.
7: Sandy and Bobby now live in Poplar Bluff, a city of about 16,000 people in the Ozark foothills in southeast Missouri. Bobby described it as a medical desert with few resources. At first, the couple continued to travel to Bobby's medical appointments in Florida. Eventually, they got off a more than year-long wait list to see a specialist in St. Louis. Now, the Marshalls drive nearly 3 hours from their home to see Bobby's doctors at Washington University in St. Louis. David Olson is the Alzheimer's Association's Midwest and Central Plains Government Relations Director. He calls government buy-in critical to supporting people with dementia, and says each state is making progress in its own way. For example, Nebraska passed insurance coverage last year for biomarker testing to help with early detection.
10: This is a disease that impacts everyone, whether you're Republican, Democrat, Black, White, Hispanic. This is impacting somebody in your community.
7: Advocates have pushed for years for states to create dementia service coordinators in order to connect families with resources, especially in rural areas. Coordinator positions exist now in Washington, D.C. and 33 states, including Illinois, Kansas, Nebraska, and Missouri, whose governor recently signed a healthcare bill that created the full-time position.
10: Having an individual that can cross agency lines can make those connections and really provide a coordinated state strategy to respond and best provide services for people living with disease in all stages, as well as their caregivers.
7: Supporters say statewide coordinators also help with early detection, which has been critical for people like Bobby Marshall. More than a decade after his diagnosis, Bobby still golfs with friends. For NPR News, I'm Luke Nozica in St. Louis.

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1: The California Report with Alex Hall soon after KQED traffic in San Francisco.
2: 19th Avenue northbound between Noriega Street and Golden Gate Park. That's Highway 1, by the way. 19th Avenue is nearly stopped right now, very slow. 280 northbound between Monterey Boulevard and San Jose Avenue and 101. That's all stacked up in San Francisco. And coming southbound, it's slow from 3rd Street down to Potrero Avenue and northbound from Candlestick Point up to about Tunnel Avenue. Mel Baker for KQED.
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3: Good morning. This is the California Report. I'm Alex Hall. PG&E has announced a deal with San Luis Obispo County to revive payments tied to the Diablo Canyon power plant. KCBX's Kendra Hanna has more.
4: Even though Diablo Canyon is scheduled to run until 2030, the payments from PG&E expired in 2025, when the plant was originally scheduled to close. State Senator John Laird introduced a bill earlier this year that would require PG&E to restart the payments. Now he says the utility has voluntarily agreed to send $8.3 million a year to the communities near Diablo Canyon.
5: I think it's a big victory for everyone that depends on these monies for operation, but particularly for the local school district that was going to have a huge loss.
4: Laird says the money won't be paid by ratepayers, but by PG&E itself. The payments will last for 2 years, but Laird added he will push to extend them again.
6: I mean, this funding does provide some real breathing room, right?
4: That's Annie Aginaga-Fru. She's a co-founder of the San Luis Coastal Parent Information Network.
6: But I think our schools also need a level of predictability and not necessarily another funding cliff that might happen 2 years from now.
4: Last year, officials at the San Luis Coastal Unified School District blamed budget cuts in part on the payments lapsing.
3: That was KCBX reporter Kendra Hanna reporting from San Luis Obispo. San Diego County will no longer allow federal immigration authorities to train at local firing ranges. In a 3-2 vote, county supervisors on Tuesday decided to end agreements with Immigration and Customs Enforcement and Customs and Border Protection to train at a county-owned facility near the Mexican border and a Navy facility leased by the county. Supervisor Paloma Aguirre proposed the idea.
7: This is about more than a $100,000 contract. It's about whether this county keeps lending its own property to the agencies our residents fear the most.
3: Supervisor Jim Desmond, who voted against the move, said law enforcement agencies should be working and training together.
8: I'll admit, ICE has overreached and overstepped. But how do you fix that? You fix it with more training.
3: CBP Commissioner Rodney Scott said without access to the ranges, he'd send 1,700 officers to train elsewhere, reducing local staffing and affecting trade and travel across the U.S.-Mexico border.
9: 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StanfordMedicine.org. And Eric and Wendy Schmidt, whose philanthropy works to create a healthy, resilient, secure world for all, on the web at theschmidt.org.
3: It's been 5 years since the Caldor Fire nearly burned down the entire community of Grizzly Flats, a remote canyon town nestled in El Dorado County. Since then, residents say they've received little to no help from the federal government, and the community is still working to become whole again. Cap Radio's Riley Palmer went east to uncover what it's like in Grizzly Flats now.
10: Just off of Wooded Glen Drive sits a white and gray fifth-wheel trailer in the direct sunlight. Its owner, Kim Gustafson, is giving me a tour.
11: Our fridge inside the trailer is broken, so this is our refrigerator. in our little mini freezer so we can actually have some stuff. But every time the power goes out, we lose all our food because, you know, the generator isn't going to sustain it for a week in the middle of winter.
10: She and her son Chris have been living in the one bedroom for 5 years, ever since their home burned down in the Caldor fire.
11: I go outside of my trailer and I look at the dark, the black forest every morning.
10: The fire reduced 400 out of 600 homes in the town to rubble. Like many others in Grizzly Flats, she was dropped from her insurance a year before the fire and hasn't been able to afford rebuilding.
11: You really are pretty much homeless. Filling out paperwork for a school the other day, and they're like, you know, is he homeless? Yes, I mean, we're not in a stable home.
10: On top of that, the Federal Emergency Management Agency helped with public infrastructure grants, but denied individual assistance to fire victims like Gustafson.
12: I wrote several letters to try to get individual assistance for these people out there and was denied several times by FEMA.
10: That's El Dorado County Supervisor George Turnbull.
12: And there's been no response from state or federal government to try to help.
10: He's been trying to advocate for residents and get what they were promised.
12: President Biden promised that he was going to take care of the residents in Grizzly Flat, and he never did. He came out for a visit, but he actually flew over. I think if he would have been on the ground and be able to see the devastation, it might have been a different thing.
10: Instead, the supervisor teamed up with residents and nonprofit Home Aid to come up with a solution called the Title 25 program. The program is helping victims build 750 square foot homes.
12: We had money that was set aside in our affordable housing program, and it was approximately about $550,000. And we pulled that money out, and then working with Home Aid.
10: Turnbull says they're hoping to build six before the winter. Gustafson is currently on the wait list for one. She's looking forward to the day that Grizzly Flats resembles a town again versus a disaster zone.
11: This is my home. I just really want to see the community spirit come back, and I'm hoping that we'll see that as it starts to rebuild.
10: A group of neighbors who call themselves the South County Alliance is working on just that. Every Saturday in the summer, they host a gathering with food and music for their neighbors. Board member Robin Kelly is serving up lasagna tonight. Even though her home didn't burn, her life changed alongside everyone else's.
13: I understand survivor's guilt and the PTSD that goes with it. It's been very challenging to watch the struggles people have been going through to rebuild.
10: Kelly's group uses the money from the Saturday night gathering to put towards a future community center, something the town has never had before. Above all, the gathering gives people a space to talk about their experiences.
13: When I see a fire now, like Lahaina or Palisades, I know this isn't their worst day, that is to come. All the horrible things that they're going to have to go through just to try to come home.
10: Kelly says the community center is in the permit process, and they've currently raised $500,000 for its construction. The ribbon cutting for the first Title 25 home, the kind Gustafson is waiting for, is happening this week. For the California Report, I'm Riley Palmer in Grizzly Flats.
3: And that's the California Report for Wednesday, August 19th. We're a production of KQED News. I'm Alex Hall. Thanks for listening and have a great day.
1: 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Mel with traffic in Oakland.
2: 880 southbound before 16th Avenue. Traffic backed up to 980 from a motorcycle crash. In Danville, 680 northbound at Sycamore Valley Road, the center lane blocked by a two-car crash. And 101 southbound between Hellier Avenue and Blossom Hill Road in San Jose, slow due to the right lane being closed from emergency road work. Mel Baker for KQED.
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From KQED in San Francisco, I'm Alexis Madrigal. San Francisco voters will decide in November whether to set up a public bank, a city-owned financial institution that could manage city funds and make loans. If voters go for it, and the idea appears to be polling quite well, San Francisco may become the first city in the nation to begin establishing a public bank. But when you think about it, how would such a bank work? Where would the money come from? Who would make lending decisions? How would it be different from other municipal funding tools? There's a lot of questions. We're going to try and answer some of them this hour, right after this news.

0: Live from NPR News, I'm Lakshmi Singh. It was a mixed bag for progressive candidates in Florida's primary races last night. Multiple candidates lost their primaries in some key House races. However, there was a surprise win for the left in the state's Senate contest. Here's NPR's Ashley Lopez.
1: Florida State Representative Angie Nixon ran for the Democratic Party's Senate nomination on a platform of Medicare for All and universal child care. And she defeated Alex Vindman, a national figure during President Trump's first impeachment trial, who drastically outraised Nixon. She now faces a tough race in a state that has become reliably conservative. In House contests, Oliver Larkin, who was backed by the Democratic Socialists of America, lost his challenge to Congressman Jared Moskowitz. Debbie Wasserman Schultz, a long-serving Congresswoman, won her primary. She beat a slate of black candidates, which included a progressive candidate for a seat that had long been held by a black representative. Ashley Lopez, NPR News.
0: The U.S. gave Canada a three-day reprieve from new hefty tariffs, 50% levies on $20 billion worth of Canadian goods, from building materials to dairy products. NPR's Emily Fang says President Trump had announced that both sides had reached an agreement just hours before the tariffs were due to take effect.
2: The deadline for these tariffs was supposed to kick in midnight last night, but with less than 2 hours to go before that deadline, Trump announced he was temporarily calling them off. And he wrote on Truth Social, what was key behind this deal was the potential to restart the Keystone Pipeline, a joint project between U.S. and Canadian companies to deliver oil from Canada to the U.S., but it got mired in an environmental controversy, and its permit was ultimately revoked by President Biden through an executive order. Trump rolled back that executive order last year as part of his push to expand the U.S.'s oil and gas sector.
0: That's NPR's Emily Fang reporting. The Israeli military has announced rare criminal investigations into two high-profile attacks during the Gaza War. One is the killing of a 5-year-old Palestinian girl. A film about her death was nominated for an Academy Award. And Pierre's Daniel Estrin reports from Tel Aviv.
3: The film is called The Voice of Hind Rajab. She was the sole survivor of her family, who was killed by Israeli fire as they fled Gaza City. She called Palestinian paramedics for help in this recorded call. As the paramedics tried to rescue her, they too were killed by Israeli fire. Later, the girl's body was found. Now, more than 2 years later, the Israeli military announced a criminal investigation into that incident and into last year's killing of 15 Palestinian rescue workers in a single attack. Soldiers crushed their vehicles and buried the dead in a mass grave. Israel says it will not open criminal probes into three other attacks that killed aid workers from World Central Kitchen and Doctors Without Borders. Daniel Estrin, NPR News, Tel Aviv.
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4: Live from KQED News, I'm Brian Watt. Parents who say their children died because of social media gathered in Oakland Tuesday, where a trial is underway as states, including California, accuse Meta of designing platforms that could harm kids. KQED's Katie DiBenedetti reports.
5: Advocates held a banner listing almost 400 young people who they say died after they were lured into sexual exploitation or bullied online. Lori Schott's daughter, Anna Lee, died at 18. She wrote in journal entries that social media hurt her self-image.
6: No company, no matter how wealthy, no matter how influential, no matter how untouchable it feels it is, should get to stand above the truth, the law, and our children.
5: Meta says some users post negative things, but that it takes the issue seriously and acts on it. If Meta is found liable, it could owe more than $1 trillion in damages and have to make platform changes. I'm Katie DiBenedetti, KQED News.
4: For the first time in years, a judge in San Francisco has ruled that a juvenile defendant can be transferred to adult court. The Chronicle reports a Superior Court judge yesterday ruled that a young man who was 7 months away from turning 18 when he allegedly killed a classmate will be tried for murder as an adult. Prosecutors say the man, who is now 21, lured Max Maltzman to a warehouse and bludgeoned him to death. Both attended Raoul Wallenberg High School. The defendant's lawyer says he intends to appeal the decision. I'm Brian Watt, KQED News.
7: 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Morning cloudiness continues with some fog, parts of the coast and Bay Area, otherwise sunny today. Highs in the 60s near the water, cooling down to the low 90s inland, even cooler tomorrow.
8: Welcome to Forum. I'm Alexis Madrigal. Our banking system is remarkably complicated. There's been enormous bank consolidation over the past few decades, too, leading to massive market concentration. Numbers are a little wobbly, but the four biggest banks control trillions and trillions of dollars, with the top 10 holding more than 50% market share. In these massive institutions, there's all kinds of complex infrastructure to leverage money, manage risk, and skim profits. Wasn't always like this. The old SNL, savings and loan, once had a simpler operating model, taking money from a community and lend it back out for residential real estate. Wasn't perfect. Some SNLs were undercapitalized, others were explicitly racist, some were both, but it did keep a community's money circulating there rather than absconding to the giant pool of money in the sky to be invested in pork belly futures or weapons manufacturers. That's an old idea, though, the SNL. Maybe some of banking's problems could be solved by a different kind of public institution, one that keeps a city's dollars being lent out to the residents of that city for housing and infrastructure. This idea is on the ballot in San Francisco this fall, and as we'll discuss, sort of in Berkeley, too. So we thought we'd get you read in on this idea this morning. Joining us first, we've got Alice McFadden, City Hall reporter at the San Francisco Chronicle. Welcome.
9: Thank you. Great to be here.
8: And we've got Misha Steyer, spokesperson for the San Francisco Public Bank Coalition. Welcome, Misha.
10: Thank you. It's a pleasure to be here.
8: So, Alice, let's just talk about the measure on the ballot, what people in San Francisco will actually see. There's this proposal in November. What are voters actually deciding on?
9: Yeah, great question. So Proposition B, if it passes, would create a legal framework to create a municipal finance corporation in San Francisco, which is a precursor institution to a public bank. It sets out rules and structure for what this would look like and enshrines them in the city charter. It gives the city the ability to stand up the bank, raise money for it, staff it, begin issuing loans at some point down the road.
8: Yeah. Because the issue is, it's not like there's a specific model here, right? There's no other city. They can just go, oh, let's look at how Jacksonville did this, right? I mean, this would be a kind of first of its kind thing.
9: Yeah. Yeah.
8: Misha, so given that, what is the kind of public bank that's sort of being envisioned here in San Francisco?
10: Yeah. So there, public banks are a very common feature of the global economy. A quarter of the world's banking assets are held in public banks. So there are a lot of models to look at. They are relatively rare in the United States. But the model, the way San Francisco kind of came together around this vision was the Reinvestment Working Group was created by the supervisors in 2021 to scope out this plan, a business plan, governance plan, viability study for our public bank for our city. And the way I like to think about it, you know, public banks, all the different models, there's really just kind of a spectrum of, sustainability and impact, right? And it's just, where do you want to land on that spectrum? And
8: what do you mean? What do you mean?
10: The beauty of public banks is they both make some money, right? Like they make returns, mm-hmm. and then they issue affordable term loans for mm-hmm. community needs. Yeah. So a bank could be, more subsidized and have greater impact, or a bank could be more on the sustainable end, just making sure that it doesn't require continued subsidy, doesn't mm-hmm. Need, you know. We even see public banks that, you know, don't return a profit because they're, the people in that place choose to subsidize it. But mm-hmm. the vision for the, that the Reinvestment Working Group came up with really is one more on the sustainability end of the spectrum, really grounded in a plan to, protect public funds, understanding that this is the first municipal public bank in America. And we have all the more responsibility to make sure that it succeeds.
8: So let me ask kind of the ultimate dumb question: was where does the money come from to lend out? All right, what happens there?
10: Yeah, so banks lend money in part based on deposits they receive. So not every dollar a bank lends is a dollar that a bank has, you know, one to one squirreled away somewhere. Certainly, there is still, you know, capital reserves. There's collateralization. It's not all based on deposits, but it sounds strange to say out loud. Banks lend dollars, your dollars, you know,
8: right,
10: in
8: yeah.
10: part. And so that's a benefit that is majority enjoyed by private actors in the private market in America. And
8: but I mean, like, who is going to put money in this bank? Just for really
10: like,
8: basic.
10: Be the depositor.
8: Yeah.
10: Yeah, this is not going to be a bank that you or I can open a checking account at. The vision for this, it's really going to be large institutional depositors, you know, way down the line after the bank is up and running, has a credit rating. This is not like the first thing it's going to do. But the hope for the deposit base would, of course, be like the city of San Francisco. There's tons of interest from philanthropic institutions who'd love to see this. Union trusts. There's a, like anyone who would want to see the San Francisco Public Bank succeed has some money and needs a place to deposit it, and they'd rather not deposit it in, you know, a large Wall Street bank that's also financing fossil fuels, weapons. If they'd like to see it deposited in a bank that aligns with their values, they'd deposit it in the San Francisco Public Bank.
8: Alice, let's talk a little bit about the politics around it on the Board of Supervisors.
9: Yeah.
8: Who's behind the proposal? What are they saying about it? Who's opposed, if anyone?
9: Yeah, so the charter amendment was introduced by Supervisor Cheyenne Chen. This has also been something that Supervisor Jackie Fielder has worked on for a long, long time, and something that she has been a really strong proponent of. It passed the board by a vote of 9-2 to get on the ballot. Supervisors Alan Wong and Stephen Sherrill were the no votes there. Mm-hmm. So it does enjoy this pretty broad base of support on the board. And I do think that it's important to say that this is sort of a progressive policy that is the brainchild of, you know, progressive advocates in San Francisco.
8: Yeah. There's like a Elizabeth Warren webinar on it. You know?
9: 100%.
8: Yeah. How long do we know would it take for a bank to get up and running if the voters would approve it in November? Do we have a sense of that?
10: Yeah, it would take, the vision is it would take 3 years after we put some money into this project to get a bank charter. That's the goal. That's the ability to take deposits and lend on it. This measure does not dedicate funding to start that bank. So it could take, it'll take as long as it takes for San Francisco to find the money to start the bank, to start that 3 year clock to get that bank going.
8: Got it. But I mean, don't we have the money if it's going to come from basically like tax revenue? Couldn't we just put it in there once it's there?
10: That would be the most surefire way to start the bank would be for us to put money, in there. But the beauty of, Prop B is that, there's a lot of opportunities to capitalize green financed institutions outside of San Francisco. So, recently Biden's, climate bill, the GGRF fund, just had a major victory in the appeals court and is, there's billions of dollars there available for capitalizing things like green banks. So, state interest, philanthropic interest again. It doesn't need to be capitalized by money from San Francisco. That being said, if we want to make sure it happens, then that's the way we do it.
8: So I know you've been working on this for, you know, 5 years, 6 years, something like that. How has the sort of idea of a public bank in San Francisco changed over time? Is this sort of like where we set out? Like, this was the target to have this kind of bank, or, you know, have things kind of evolved along the way?
10: That's a really great question. I think, you know, over the, certainly 10 years ago, you know, when we got started, we didn't know quite as much ourselves as activists about this. So I think over the years, you know, working with, you know, people like the city treasurer, bankers and stuff, we've really come to appreciate a bunch of benefits of public banking, like beyond just the top line ideological ones that were so motivating to us, right? Like we got started, the coalition was formed around opposition to the Dakota Access Pipeline and trying to combat the finances of fossil fuel and finding that, you know, there was no alternative for where our city deposits could go. And so, you know, we just wanted to create an institution initially that could facilitate that. And the more we go, the more we learn about, like, wow, there's all these wonderful programs, you know, that if there could just be a little bit more flexible lending in between could have way more impact. There's, you know, programs at the Bay Area Air Quality District for people to electrify their homes, but they have really flexible 3-year terms. And if we had something that could make that a 5-year, 7-year term, it would unlock all these wonderful things. So I would say the way it's changed, it's just gotten more sophisticated as we've appreciated that it can do all these wonderful things for our
8: For the community. I mean, one of the models that people look at, which I thought was pretty interesting, was this sort of original kind of progressive era bank in North Dakota founded by farmers. You know, you can go look up reports that are sort of like North Dakota Bank application for public banks in California. You know, there's all this kind of stuff. Do you think like that North Dakota Bank is like pretty applicable to what we're trying to do here in San Francisco, or is it more like a spiritual inspiration?
10: I would say it is, you know, not directly one-to-one applicable. Like, we're not proposing, you know, that San Francisco back our public bank with the full faith and credit of San Francisco, like North Dakota has set up for them. That being said, they're a wonderful resource for our movement. And, you know, it is really funny because there's these guys from North Dakota who are by no means like Liz Warren people, but they've got this bank and it works and they just want to tell people about it. So they really, I mean, I would say there's a lot of inspiration on the practical level because people have been doing this for 100 years. Mm-hmm. It's incredibly successful. And every time the question of like, you know, the cost of this bank comes up, I just keep remembering that the Bank of North Dakota was capitalized with $2 million 100 years ago and has turned $600 million in profit to the people of North Dakota. So, like, what we're doing is really, yeah, the real inspiration from North Dakota is that once you start something like this, it's going to last for lifetimes because everybody loves it because it works.
8: We're talking about a proposal to create a public bank in San Francisco. It's on the November ballot for San Francisco voters. Of course, putting it on this kind of longer pathway to an actual usable financial institution for the city. We're joined by Misha Steyer, spokesperson for the San Francisco Public Bank Coalition. We've also got Alice McFadden, City Hall reporter with the San Francisco Chronicle. Can hear from an opponent of the bank in a little bit. And of course, we also want to hear from you. Do you support the idea of a public bank? Why or why not? What are your questions about how a public bank in San Francisco or in your community could work? You can give us a call. The number is 866-733-6786. That's 866-733-6786. You can email forum@kqed.org with those questions or find us on social media, Blue Sky, Instagram, or Discord. I'm Alexis Madrigal. Stay tuned.

0: 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Jan Schramm and Maria Minetti Schramm, founders of the Minetti Schramm Museum at UC Davis, presenting the gift of fashion from the Maria Minetti Schramm Haute Couture Collection featuring Bulgari, Dolce & Gabbana, and Capucci this fall.
1: A deadly school shooting turned David Hogg into an activist. Now 26, he wants the Democratic Party to do more to get young progressives elected. Next time on Here and Now.
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2: Welcome back to Forum. Alexis Madrigal here. We're talking about the proposal to create a public bank in San Francisco. It's on the ballot in November. So if you're a San Franciscan, you will see it there. Other folks just, you know that this is part of a national movement to create public banks. It's sort of getting going in different, areas. Right now we're joined by Misha Steyer, spokesperson for the San Francisco Public Bank Coalition. We've got Alice McFadden, City Hall reporter at San Francisco Chronicle. And we want to add Prasad Krishnamurthy, who's a professor of law at UC Berkeley School of Law. Welcome.
3: Thank you. Glad to be here.
2: So Prasad, I have looked at, you wrote an op-ed, essentially in opposition to the idea of the public bank. What is it you don't like about the idea?
3: Sure. Let me first say what I do like about the idea, because I think Misha and I, for example, are probably more in agreement than we are in disagreement about this issue. And it's that first, I don't think that the private market in areas like affordable housing and in green finance will deliver the type of lending that San Francisco or broadly that society wants. When a market does lending, for example, in housing, mm-hmm. a person can afford to buy housing if they can, afford the rent, and the rent reflects the cost of the building and maybe some competitive return for the landlord or for whoever owns it. But what if a person can't afford that rent? The market doesn't do anything for that person, but as a society, we want everyone to have access to affordable housing. Similarly, the market won't price in the environmental benefits of particular infrastructure. So there's a real role for public lending, and I think I'm in agreement with the advocates of the bank for creating an institution in a city or a state or any governmental entity that could do that type of lending. But I think
2: so. Your opposition is more to like the specific form of the public bank.
3: It is, and it's really to having it operate as a bank as opposed to as a municipal finance corporation. And so it's worth dwelling on that difference for a while. I hope I'm not slicing things too thin, but the costs and benefits need to be out there as far as the public debate. Now, what makes a bank unique is that the bank issues deposits. And so, for example, many consumers have bank accounts, and when we have a bank account with a deposit, it means we can demand our money back from the bank whenever we want, and the bank has to provide it to us. And so if a municipal bank is to issue deposits, it's taking on that kind of a financial obligation. And as the proposal currently stands, it's doing so by also getting deposit insurance and then being regulated by the FDIC. I think issuing deposits and being regulated by the FDIC is a bad idea. But the city could just create a municipal finance corporation, seed it with its own money or with money from grants that are there for green financing and the like, and issue other kinds of financial obligations, things like bonds, for example, that won't put the city in as risky a financial situation and won't require it to be overseen by the federal government, the FDIC, the Federal Deposit Insurance Corporation.
2: Misha, over the years, I'm sure you've been thinking about different ways of doing this kind of municipal lending. What do you think about what Prasad is saying?
4: Well, there's benefits to being regulated by the FDIC other than just deposit insurance, so that's part of why that's being sought as well. I would say the deposit taking is part of the benefit in that it's, the ability to take deposits and issue loans on that. that's more lending activity for the kinds of things we're trying to see, like affordable housing and green improvements in our city. And so the function as a bank is part of what makes it so exciting, is it that it's going to allow for more of the resources we need in the city. So the deposit insurance, the high collateralization requirements, the high capital reserve requirements, these are all ways to prevent and mitigate that risk. This is going to be the most regulated bank in America, subject to all the typical regulations any private bank would enjoy, plus the regulations we've added in state law, plus we're trying to add with Prop B right here. All of that, like technical stuff I mentioned, on top of which we have this democratic oversight of it being a publicly controlled and democratic body. So when it comes to risk for public funds, this thing is designed top to bottom to prevent that.
2: Yeah, it's interesting to me, just listening to your answers from earlier today, it seems like part of the reason to become a bank is because the bank maybe has greater longer-term potential as a city institution. Would you agree with that?
4: Yeah, you know, that reminds me, like, a big reason it's exciting to have a bank. Banks make money. Like, this is not just something, you know, bonds are wonderful, funds and grants, dedications, all wonderful. We need every tool in the toolkit. And one of the things about a bank is it is generates returns. It is sustainable. It's about, you know, not replacing our current system or competing with it. It's about supporting it and hopefully, you know, trying to build an institution that can mean we're not responding to people's needs with crisis after crisis after crisis, and that's what directs funding, but we have some kind of institution that tries to plan for the people's needs and provide for them in the long term.
2: Prasad, what do you think about that argument that, you know, the fact that banking can be quite lucrative, even if it's done in this sort of public way, adds to the coffers of the city and maybe increases the potential to do some of the things that sounds like both you and Misha would want to do?
3: You know, I agree. A municipal finance corporation that does lending and that gets money from outside sources. For example, deposits are one way to get money from outside sources, but you can also just issue other kinds of debt and get money from outside sources. I think that is a very important way for the city to think about doing this kind of investing. But, you know, the truth is, you know, regulation doesn't create a profitable institution. I could have, with the best intentions of the world, the most professional staff, the best outside consultants, I could start a restaurant tomorrow and it could not work out because it's a business and businesses are subject to risks. And a bank is going to make loans and then it's going to take some of the proceeds of the loans. It's going to pay that back to depositors. It's going to pay its employees. And to make money, its revenue has to exceed its cost. That may happen for the San Francisco Bank. I hope it would happen for the San Francisco Finance Corporation, but it might not. And so the institution has to be robust to a situation in which that doesn't occur. And what deposits do, and this now there's a lot of literature on this, is create very fragile financial institutions. The truth of the matter is most lending in the world doesn't take place in banks anymore. It takes place in finance corporations and in private credit, which don't issue deposits. And they don't issue deposits because it's a risky way to organize a financial institution. And I don't think we need to do that as well.
2: That's interesting. I mean, Misha, let me throw this at you from a listener on Blue Sky, which I think is one of the things you were trying to address in your last answer to. Listener says, a city-owned bank seems like a solution in search of a problem. With endless opportunities for corruption, who will get the loans and why? Credit unions are responsible to the communities that they serve. I'm really interested in this question of who will get the loans and why. Let's just say that this, you know, this ballot measure passes, let's say a funding source is created. You know, these kind of underwriting decisions, are complicated, right? Have the advocates for the public banks sort of talked about underwriting or the supervisors who've been, backing this proposal?
5: Right. Yeah. So one thing that Prop B does lay out in detail is the, sort of leadership structure and the oversight structure that would govern the bank. And it is really designed quite intentionally to insulate against potential corruption or even against kind of political whims as the city swings one way or the other. And the way it works is, if it passes, elected officials would appoint a 9-member oversight commission, and then that 9-member oversight commission would in turn pick, I believe, 5 directors to serve as the, you know, executive oversight and leadership of the bank. And those, that board of directors, those people would be qualified, qualified people with professional experience.
2: They keep saying bankers. They'll be bankers.
5: Right.
2: Yeah, right.
5: Yeah.
2: Yeah, yeah. Let's bring in a caller here. We've got Will Toastburn, who is from Public Bank of the East Bay and the Keep Berkeley Local campaign. Welcome, Will.
6: Hi, Alexis. Thanks very much.
2: Yeah, yeah.
6: For having me.
2: So I'm really curious. There is a something similar cooking in the East Bay. But what's going to actually be on the ballot in Berkeley? Because it actually it is a funding source for a public bank in the East Bay.
6: Yeah, exactly. So similar to the folks in SF, you know, there's been organizing processes around setting up a public bank in the East Bay for many years. We've actually taken the step of setting up a campaign committee and gathering signatures and putting a ballot initiative on the city of Berkeley ballot this fall to raise taxes to provide the initial capital for a public bank, in which Berkeley will be the initial owner and will provide that initial capital tranche through a parcel tax to start a public bank. And so that's what voters are going to be considering this fall in the city of Berkeley.
2: And so how would the public bank in the East Bay work? It wouldn't just be Berkeley, right? Isn't it supposed to be Alameda County and a couple cities too?
6: Yeah, so the multiple cities in the East Bay, Berkeley, Richmond, and Oakland have passed resolutions supporting the idea of a public bank of the East Bay with a capital plan, with a business plan that would invest in affordable housing, clean energy infrastructure, small businesses, and nonprofits. And, you know, one of the things that we struggled with was finding what community is ready to put up that initial capital. And in conversations with community residents in Berkeley, city leaders, there was clearly a lot of enthusiasm about Berkeley wanting to be the one to take this step. You know, while once the bank is established, there are options for both ownership as well as deposits, as Misha's talked about. We found that taking this directly to voters was the best way to get that really crucial initial capital needed, that to then apply for FDIC, certification, et cetera, et cetera. And so really the enthusiasm from Berkeley voters and from Berkeley leaders is what led us, on this path.
2: Got it. And what is it? Just going to be like a little small property tax, right?
6: Yeah. Yes. It's a small parcel tax, time limited. It'll raise around $50 million over 5 years. I think $55 million. And, you know, has exclusions for folks who, you know, it'd be burdensome for.
2: Yeah. Last question before we let you go. If this thing passes and the money starts to go into some account awaiting an institution to receive it, are you guys like there? Have you like crossed the finish line of like, okay, we've got a public bank, or what happens then?
6: Yeah, I mean, there's going to be lots to do to implement the plan that the city has approved and governance structures to be set up. But there are, you know, rules about this being, as Misha mentioned, similarly, a bank run by the public, an independent bank, right, with representation from communities and leaders. So, you know, there will be steps to be taken, including application to the FDIC. Mm-hmm. But that will be happening in parallel with actually the capital being raised. And we really think that's going to build a momentum to set up a really successful public bank for Berkeley.
2: You know, I said it was the last question, but I lied. I have one more, actually. You know, in San Francisco, there's been a lot of this effort to dial in the governance, it sounds like, right? Like, who's going to – how exactly is this thing going to run? Have there been sort of parallel efforts in the East Bay?
6: Yes, absolutely. You know, our business plan talks a lot about governance. I think governance is really one of the key distinguishing factors of a public bank from the private banks that we see not serving our communities well, right? The idea of a bank and a lending institution and being able to move capital being determined not for the profits of shareholders, but for the needs of communities and by communities themselves. That's one of the key things that we're looking to bring to Berkeley. And so we've thought a lot about governance. There's more to think about, and Berkeley leaders and residents have been very involved. But yeah.

0: it's a good thing, Prasad. So go ahead. I'm really curious.
1: That's right. And here, you know, I'm speculating a bit, but this is important. And it's that, you know, that was that for decades, the FDIC has been thought of as one of the most nonpartisan and fair, unbiased change, you know, no real change across administrations, regulators in the country. Huh. But I don't necessarily see that as being true going forward. And if San Francisco is to create a public bank and that public bank is to be regulated by the FDIC, there is nothing to stop an administration in Washington from directing the FDIC to do things to that bank just to make a political point. Huh. And the FDIC has tremendous power over any institution it regulates. So that is, I think, a concern. Whereas I would be much more comfortable if whatever municipal finance corporation had to deal with state bank regulators, and that's it, huh. Or state financial regulators, and they can do so by not being a bank and not issuing deposits and not getting insurance from the FDIC.
0: Yeah, that's interesting. Misha, let me. Well, why don't you answer that one? I mean, is that a possibility that you could just have state bank regulators?
2: It's definitely an interesting proposal to hear from a critic. Certainly, we are also regulated by the DFPI. You know, there are advocates who over the years have been concerned about a Republican-controlled FDIC being a major impediment to getting our bank charter for our public bank. That being said, you know, we can't make our plans as advocates on, you know, trying to project what's going to happen in Washington in 2 or 3 years. And I feel like, you know, certainly there are other regulatory and oversight solutions. I think, you know, the need for the FDIC in addition to the DFPI in part was politicians in California really wanting to see some party external to California having a role in the oversight. So there are other solutions to that, but we're on this track and we're not proposing deviating from that right now.
0: Alice, have we heard anything from the mayor on this one?
3: We have not. He has not taken a position on this one way or the other.
0: Huh. Interesting. Mm-hmm. But no comments, just like, oh, yeah, my best to both sides.
3: In nothing yet. We'll see if that changes.
0: Oh, that's interesting. Mm-hmm. We're, of course, talking about a proposal on the November ballot to create a public bank in San Francisco. We've got Alice McFadden, City Hall reporter with the San Francisco Chronicle. We've got Misha Steyer, spokesperson with San Francisco Public Bank Coalition. We've got Prasad Krishnamurthy, who is a professor of law at UC Berkeley School of Law. We're also, of course, taking your questions. We're going to get to a bunch of them in the next segment about how this would work, how, you know, the exact precise model. Do you support the idea of a public bank? We'd love to hear those thoughts as well. 866-733-6786. If you can't get through there, you can email forum@kqed.org, or you can find us on Blue Sky, Instagram, or head over to the Discord. I'm Alexis Madrigal. 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

Coming up in the next hour forum with host Mina Kim, you've likely heard NPR health and science correspondent Allison Aubrey's award-winning stories on consumer health and wellness, aging, and food. Now Aubrey has a new book about finding meaning beyond career achievement and parenting. The book is called Your Turn, How to Create a Midlife You Love. 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

Welcome back to Forum. Alexis Madrigal here. We're talking about proposal on the November ballot for San Franciscans to create a public bank in San Francisco. If you're in Berkeley, you're going to see

0: Something a little different, but similar around a public bank on that ballot. We've got Misha Steyer, spokesperson for the San Francisco Public Bank Coalition. We've got Prasad Krishnamurthy, professor of law at UC Berkeley. And we've got Alice McFadden, City Hall reporter with The Chronicle. Johnny in Oakland writes in to say, so are you telling me that cities like San Francisco, Berkeley, and Oakland, who can't balance a budget to save their lives, are supposed to be good stewards of a bank? Alice, have you heard that type of sentiment? Do we know anything about, you know, I saw general support for public banks as a polling thing.
1: I haven't seen any recent good polling on this. But I will say that that idea of trust is something that Supervisor Alan Wong expressed when this came before the board this summer. He did raise this question of, like, establishing a public bank requires a lot of faith in the ability of San Francisco's government to be a good steward for a really important institution like this. And he kind of questioned whether that trust is there right now.
0: Yeah, his quote was this is from a KQED story on it. It said, you know, in a moment like this, asking voters to commit San Francisco to potentially running a financial institution is asking for trust the city has not yet earned. And he goes on to say a bunch of other things. Our city's track record shows that meeting those demands is harder than it sounds, even for institutions designed with the right intentions. What do you think, Misha?
2: I think anyone who's concerned about the capabilities of politicians managing city budgets should support Proposition B, because the vision laid out in this is that all loan origination is going to be made by professional bankers hired by the city, working with a fiduciary duty to the city and its bank. The board will oversee those people. The politicians will appoint the board. So the entire vision is that this is bringing in professionals who have, you know, decades of experience in underwriting and loan origination. The bank is even going to partner with credit unions and CDFIs in participation lending. So making entirely use of professional resources to do this. You know, the politicians will set the vision and make sure that the bank is on track with that vision. But at no point will a politician be able to try to get a loan made or not made. Those decisions will be entirely staff-based. There will be a board overseeing that. The politicians will just be telling the board, you know, did we see some affordable housing?
0: Having known some bankers in my day, I am a little worried of finding bankers willing to take the pay cut presumably they'd have to take to work at a public bank versus, you know, Chase.
2: You know, one of the interesting things about my journey is that I have encountered a lot of bankers who would do that, who, especially as, you know, they've learned about money their entire lives, they'd like to see it go to the places they think it should. They understand the profit motive. They don't, they're not mad at people about it like some of my other friends are, but they totally understand that with the system we've chosen to set up, the money's not going to go where it needs to, and they would like to see that change. If someone would propose a different system, I think they'd be happy to work there.
0: Let's get some of these callers here. Ken in Alameda, welcome.
3: Hi, Alexis. We've been constant listeners to the forum ever since we moved to California about 10 years ago. We've been members of credit unions and mutual banks for quite a while, and we like that model better than a regular bank. I worked for a bank for a couple of years, and I really disliked their practices and attitudes, and I'm just wondering why a credit union or a mutual bank isn't the model to be used.
0: Yeah, thanks for that question, Ken. Misha?
2: Yeah, we love credit unions, too, and the model is to partner with them. I think the simple answer is that credit unions don't have enough resources on their own to provide the benefits, you know, I've enjoyed from them to everyone. And I think on top of that, as wonderful as credit unions are, it is really important to us to have some democratic control over public finances and the public's money. So credit unions, you know, it's wonderful they have a nonprofit mission, and I trust many of them in that. But at the end of the day, there's no substitute for democracy.
0: Let's bring in Christine in San Francisco. Welcome.
4: Hi. I I'm 78 now, but in my early years, I worked in the antitrust division of the Justice Department in Washington for the section that oversaw bank mergers. And I also did a stint at the Federal Savings and Loan Institution group. And I just wanted to offer a little perspective. My bottom line is I don't think this is an insane idea, although I do think it's a good idea to hash out exactly how this would be formed. But, pardon me, but savings and loans associations were designed and regulated just to fund home loans. And they did not pay the same kinds of dividends or interest that other commercial banks paid, and still they were thriving, and they arose out of, in the early part of the century when the banks didn't make loans, groups of people would simply get together, pool their money, and then one person would buy a house, and then they would pay it back, and then another person would get the B&Ls, right?
0: Isn't that what they were called?
4: Yeah, so they this became an entirely federalized way of looking at that. Then in 1984, savings and loans were deregulated along with banks, and they simply couldn't compete because they had a wholly different regulatory structure. But I fundamentally just wanted to offer that there had been many types of financial institutions historically, and there's nothing kind of crazy about this, but I too have some concern about the level, if you'll excuse the expression, of democracy in this, given that I include myself, often have opinions that are not particularly educated. And consequently, how do you balance that with the need for professional and perhaps regulatory?
0: Christina, such a what a glorious call and excellent background on those things. And I think you're right. I mean, I have this question too about you know, underwriting depth and scale understanding versus like, hey, we should have more, you know, affordable housing. We should have more green infrastructure. Presumably, Misha, though, that is the job of these professionals inside the public bank, is to sort of translate the sort of public will around some of these things that we'd like to have that we don't have as much of, like affordable housing or green infrastructure, to here's the loans we're actually making to affect this, this policy.
2: Couldn't have said it better myself. Yeah, that is the idea, is that, you know, where the public's will comes through is in priorities, in, you know, after a long period of time, you know, maybe replacing the board member if those priorities aren't being reflected in the bank's operations. But at no point will a politician be able to direct someone to make a loan or not make a loan. It would take, you know, if they were not satisfied with a loan that had been made, that you would need to see, you know, every elected office that has appointing powers over this board to agree with it. It would take years. Like, this entire system is set up to create that distance, that professionalism, and still at the end of the day, the people in charge are the public, but, you know, those inputs are not going to be like us, you know, making loan decisions like, oh, we really want a new football stadium, please lend to that. That's not how it's going to work.
0: Nate writes in to say, you know, I'm not a finance guy, I'm a tech guy, but my understanding is that the reason that so much market share is controlled by such a small number of large banks is that banks benefit from economies of scale and have a tendency toward centralization. It seems that creating municipal banks is an attempt to roll back the process of centralization, and it's creating small, less efficient banks. Why not aim for a larger system, such as a California state bank or a financial institution, so that the people of California could all benefit from the creation of the bank, and the bank would benefit from the larger base? Prasad, pros and cons to trying to go statewide versus, you know, city by city.
5: I think there are a lot of benefits to that for the reasons the caller says. And for example, the Bank of North Dakota is a statewide institution. So for the same reasons why some entity in charge of consolidated lending for a municipality can really serve needs that the market doesn't serve now. And the credit unions and thrifts, they're doing the best they can, but we can't expect them to do more. I think the role for the government is important here, and it's true. The same argument, I think, is true at the municipal level, and it's true at the state level. One of the callers raised this issue of public trust. You know, can we trust the public mm-hmm. to do this kind of lending? And I think we just have to recognize as a public that the city already does this. The city has a housing trust fund to put money into affordable lending. It does bond issuances for different kinds of infrastructure, some green, some not. So the city is in the business of doing financial intermediation for this type of lending already. Mm-hmm. What this would just do is create a rational structure around which all that could be done and overseen. Mm-hmm. Now, I've said that I might prefer a different way to organize that financially than the current proposal, but I think these are, you know, there are important reasons why cities and even states are potentially trying to move in this direction.
0: I also thought it was kind of funny, that comment, given that the U.S. government cannot balance the budget, and yet the Federal Reserve is the institution on which the entire, you know, global economy depends. So I don't know. We seem to be willing to put some trust in some interesting places. One question, and maybe Misha, you know this. I just want to see if we can get this question answered for this listener. Mike writes in to say, I would like to know how much was allocated by the Board of Supervisors in 2021 and how much was spent researching the topic.
2: All in, I believe it was $300,000 to hire the banking consultant and
0: and start to figure it out.
2: Yeah, that plan cost about that.
0: Yeah, yeah. I also was curious too, Misha, why has this required so many different pieces of kind of, state legislation and then, you know, these different components at the municipal level too? Is it just because banking is like a hyper-regulated sector? Is that why?
2: Yeah. I would say the main reason is that we understand this is a relatively new proposal, despite, you know, municipal banks being very common, I love sharing this fact, sorry, a little aside. One of the top 10 largest banks in the world by assets under management is a municipal bank. The Shanghai Pudong Development Bank.
0: Oh. Wow.
2: The municipal banks can scale.
0: Another listener in Oakland writes, as a retired commercial banker and former chief credit officer for an Oakland-based CDFI commercial bank, I'd suggest the founders of the East Bay Public Bank prepare carefully when engaging with the FDIC. Founding group will need deeply experienced bankers to obtain FDIC approval and state banking authorities approval too. What they're attempting is definitely not easy. If it was easy, others would have already done it. I've seen a few try and fail.
2: I'd say, you know, the listener is right in that, like, that's why it's taken us this long, is we are doing it right. It is a lot of steps. There's a lot of pieces. And I think, you know, certainly some members of our coalition are of the political opinion that that may not be an accident, that, you know, this benefit for the public is, you know, denied, and that people who currently enjoy it and have a lot of money in our system would like to keep it that way.
0: Yeah. Let's bring in caller Ali in San Jose. Welcome.
6: Hi there. Thank you for taking my call. I must apologize first if the topic of my question has already been discussed. A gentleman was calling about establishing a public bank in Berkeley, and the way they wanted to finance it was through raising parcel tax. My question is, aren't there other ways to raise the money for the bank?
0: Yeah, we thanks so much, Ali. We don't have the Berkeley folks with us anymore. But, Misha, you have explored these other models of, like, all the different ways that you could get money into the coffers, right? I mean,
2: yeah, San Francisco does have a lot more options than a place like Berkeley does. So, you know, we, for example, the gross receipts tax is something here that people have looked to that I don't think Berkeley could sustain. I do know that Berkeley's tax, to my knowledge, is the smallest one I've seen. It's like 8 years and
0: 5 years, I think.
2: 5 years, yeah. $10 million a year. It's as small as it seems it could be. So I'm not familiar with like a ton of other options for Berkeley to raise money this way, but I do know that the advocates were really conscious of the cost.
0: Yeah, yeah. I mean, Alice, how would you say that the public bank fits into the overall kind of picture at City Hall right now, where it does feel like, you know, the progressives have kind of been on their heels. It's a quite like moderate set of supervisors. Like,
1: yeah. I think that's an interesting question. I mean, it is important to emphasize that this has been something that's been in the works for many years. Mm-hmm. Going back to 2011, former supervisor John Avalos introduced, a proposal to look into something like this. Mm-hmm. So this is not this like brand new idea that's coming out of nowhere. People have had a lot of time to sit with this and think about it. And I also think that, you know, there is enthusiasm for some of the overarching goals that the public bank would finance, like environmental initiatives, funding for small businesses, and affordable housing. These are things that are priorities for a lot of elected officials in San Francisco, whether they're more on the progressive end or closer to the moderate side.
0: Yeah, yeah. Misha, so as we come into the run up to this this election, do you guys think you're going to win this thing?
2: I think we are. That being said, everyone should volunteer. We're going to lose if you don't. But at the end of the day, this has built so much consensus over the years. It is a really broad movement. We have the support of the San Francisco Labor Council, the majority of the Board of Supervisors, State Controller Amelia Cohen's endorsed. The Climate Emergency Coalition, every affordable housing or developer in the city. So this is something that, I think the only thing that would keep us from winning would be a big attack from the big banks, which is something that we could see, right? We're very aware that this is like a fundamental challenge to them. So what is important is that this movement not end in November. You know, I'm confident this measure will pass because we're not asking people in San Francisco to put all this money for it. It's just like, here's a great set of rules for this idea. If anyone wants to start a public bank, this is a great way to do it. It's been really thought through. We don't have to commit the money to it. You know, we'll determine as together, like when and if and when it's appropriate. But, you know, this has been a movement to this point. It's going to keep being a movement. This is something that is not, this is our first election as the public bank movement, but this is just one more step in a bunch of steps we've taken, and we're going to keep taking because we're doing something for the future of San Francisco. We're building something that's going to be here forever.
0: We're talking about the proposal on the November ballot to create a public bank in San Francisco. Been joined by Misha Steyer, spokesperson with the San Francisco Public Bank Coalition. Thanks for joining us, Misha.
2: Thank you. It's been a pleasure.
0: Prasad Krishnamurthy, professor of law at UC Berkeley School of Law. Thanks so much for the thoughtful critiques, Prasad.
5: Thank you. My pleasure.
0: We've also had Alice McFadden, City Hall reporter with The Chronicle. Thank you, Alice.
1: Thank you.
0: Thanks so much to all of our callers and listeners for your questions and your ideas contributing to the conversation. I'm Alexis Madrigal. Stay tuned for another hour of Forum Ahead with Mina Kim.
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8: Wednesday morning traffic is up next. Elaine Leung is here with details about a crash in Fremont. Hi, Elaine.
9: Hi, good morning, Dave. It's a crash south 680 right past North Mission. The good news, it's off on the right side, but we're seeing some heavy traffic from Sunol Boulevard. We do have road work in San Jose, heads up North 87 right before 280, and still seeing residual traffic in Oakland, all because of an earlier motorcycle crash. This was south 880 right before 16th Embarcadero, and the Bay Bridge slows from West Grand Mass Transit, BART Muni, on time. Elaine Leung for KQED.
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0: From KQED in San Francisco, I'm Mina Kim. Coming up on Forum, after years of chasing news stories and crashing on deadlines, NPR health and science correspondent Allison Aubrey began to wonder who she was outside of her career and role as a mother. It was an experience many women had at her age, Aubrey discovered, and building on her health reporting and her own personal story, she wrote a book called Your Turn, How to Create a Midlife You Love. We'll talk to Aubrey about her path to a happier midlife and the women she profiled who reinvented themselves after 50. Join us.
1: Live from NPR News, I'm Lakshmi Singh. President Trump says on Truth Social that he is nominating Dr. Heidi Overton to lead the Food and Drug Administration. Overton has regularly briefed Trump on health policy matters. She was present when the president issued an executive order recently to reduce the number of childhood vaccinations, a move widely criticized by public health experts. The United Arab Emirates says it is suspending all trade with Iran after it came under Iranian missile attack. NPR's Hadil Al-Shalchi has the latest.
2: The Emirati Ministry of Foreign Affairs announced that it was halting all trade, commercial exchanges, and financial transactions with Iran until further notice after what it called, quote, regional escalations. On Tuesday, the UAE's defense ministry said Iranian missiles fell in open water. The Iranian foreign minister denied the allegation. The UAE came under intense fire as Iran targeted U.S. installations in the Gulf and Jordan at the beginning of the almost six-month war that shows no sign of ending. The latest sanction will put increasing pressure on Iran as the U.S. prepares to expand its economic restrictions on the country. Hadil Al-Shalchi, NPR News, Istanbul.
1: Voters in Alaska narrowed the field in races for Congress and governor during yesterday's primary elections. Alaska Public Media's Eric Stone reports all eyes are on the state's U.S. Senate race, which Democrats hope will help them flip the chamber.
3: Democratic former Congresswoman Mary Peltola is leading incumbent Republican Senator Dan Sullivan in the race for Senate. Both will advance to the general election in November, according to a race call by the Associated Press. Who will take the third and fourth spots on the ballot after Alaska's unique top four nonpartisan primary is up in the air. But as of late Thursday night, a retired teacher with the same first and last name as the incumbent Sullivan looked as if he might make the cut. Some Republicans have accused him of trying to siphon votes from the incumbent Sullivan. The teacher, though, insists he's simply fed up with the senator who shares his name. Alaska voters also narrowed a 17-candidate field to four in the race for governor. For NPR News, I'm Eric Stone in Juneau.
1: Kenyan authorities are investigating a helicopter crash that may have involved American lives. ABC News and NBC News both cite the State Department in reporting four U.S. deaths. Kenya's aviation agency says there were seven people on board the aircraft when it went down this morning in a remote part of northern Kenya. The locally owned Lady Lori helicopter says the aircraft was operating a charter flight when it crashed. It was carrying guests with travel company and beyond. Ukrainian President Volodymyr Zelensky's fired one of the most senior members of his government in the wake of a broad corruption investigation that has also implicated a former lawmaker, bank officials, and Ukraine's former justice and energy ministers. Yesterday, the recently ousted defense minister demanded national elections. However, Zelensky says the law bars such a vote while Ukraine is at war with Russia. 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
4: Live from KQED News, I'm Brian Watt. A federal judge in Oakland heard opening statements Tuesday in a lawsuit brought by four states against Meta. Rachel Miro of KQED's Silicon Valley Desk reports.
5: In court, a deputy attorney general for California argued that Meta deliberately designed Facebook and Instagram to be addictive, aim them at children, and lie to the public about the risks. Outside the courthouse, AG Rob Bonta said,
6: "We have proof that Meta knows that Instagram is harmful to a significant percentage of teenagers, especially teen girls."
5: Meta's attorney argued the states found extreme cases, proverbial needles in the haystack of billions of user experiences. The case is expected to last into early October. I'm Rachel Miro, KQED News.
4: An ice cream maker based in the East Bay is the latest company to announce a food recall, this time involving frozen fruit bars. Dreyer's Grand Ice Cream, headquartered in Walnut Creek, says it is voluntarily recalling specific batches of several flavors of its Outshine fruit bars because they might be contaminated with pieces of glass. The flavors involved in the recall include strawberry, watermelon, grape, tangerine, and black cherry. The fruit bars are distributed nationwide. There's more Bay Area news at KQED.org. I'm Brian Watt.
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0: Welcome to Forum. I'm Mina Kim. You've likely heard NPR health and science correspondent Allison Aubrey's award-winning stories on consumer health and wellness, aging and food. Now Aubrey is out with a book about finding meaning beyond career achievement and parenting. Aubrey is approaching an empty nest with two sons in their 20s and a daughter in high school. Her book is called Your Turn, How to Create a Midlife You Love. And listeners, how did midlife hit you? Or if you're not there yet, what do you hope this period will be? Allison, welcome to Forum.
1: Oh, it's so wonderful to be here. Thanks for having me.
0: Great to have you. So your book, it's both a how-to guide, but also a very personal reflection of how destabilizing initially midlife felt for you. And I did wonder what it was like as a journalist to be so open about your personal life.
1: Yes, well, there is a bit of memoir in here. I have to tell you, in the first process of writing the book, I was writing some early chapters, and I would send them off to my editor, and she'd write back, "Too much like an NPR story. Need more of you." And so literally, like anything else in life, the more you try it, the more it's like building a muscle. So like bit by bit, I was saying a little bit more about me. So yeah, there's a little bit of memoir in here, but mostly it's a guide for you, the reader. So yeah, it's, yeah.
0: Yeah, yeah. I just so many women I know who go into journalism, they do it because they're more comfortable telling other people's stories.
1: Absolutely. I have been telling other people's stories for 25 years. So putting myself into the middle of it, it was something completely new. And I think I kind of stepped into that very early on. About 2 years ago, I started a series called How to Thrive as You Age. And as part of that, I did a story about the Pataxnik Longevity Institute at Northwestern University. And I was pitched the story as an exclusive, and of course, as a journalist, and someone's giving you the story and no one else, you kind of think, I want to do that story. So, you know, I find myself in Chicago at the Pataxnik Institute. I'm rolling my sleeve up in the name of science, in the name of telling a good story. And the whole point of the research at the Institute, at least for their first study, is to help discern a person's biological age, which is your personal rate of aging, like indexed against your peers, compared to your chronological age, which is the number of, you know, candles on your birthday cake, like the number of years you've actually been alive. So I thought, like, oh yeah, I'm gung-ho. This is a cool story, cool science. And I kind of unwittingly put myself right into the middle of that, into a, like a day-long of tests where I learned a whole lot about myself that I wasn't expecting to learn. And I think really the book started that day, because I was thinking to myself, Allison, you're not just reporting on aging, you are aging. And if you're going to do this well, you're going to have to slow down a bit.
0: Yeah, I mean, it's so true. At this stage, we are going through so many physical changes. And there were also a lot of other signs for you that you did need to take a turn for yourself. For example, you know, you share you had the nickname Smiley, but you didn't feel so smiley anymore.
1: That was just an outward expression. And yes, I mean, early in my life and career, and I would call myself a joyful, sort of upbeat person. But yeah, there was a time when I really felt like I was running to stand still, you know, sort of coming out of the pandemic where, you know, we here on the science desk were reporting often until 10, 11 o'clock at night, waking up to do Up First at 5 o'clock in the morning. And that went on and on and on and on. And I think I was burned out without realizing it. And part of those tests at the Pataxnik Institute, I mean, a couple of them, for instance, one, they put this, strapped this device on me to read all the electrical signals of my heart over a kind of a period of time. And they picked up some little irregularities. And when they gave me the news, I was super freaked out. And they're like, no, don't worry. This isn't like AFib. You know, this is kind of lifestyle related. It's sort of being over-caffeinated, being always on, right? And interestingly, by cutting caffeine in half and finding more time for meditation, those irregularities actually went away. So, yeah, I mean, you know, why it took the health reporter 25 years to figure out that I was subject to the same things that I've been reporting on, that, you know, stress can really run us down and that, you know, burnout can make us feel like we are running to stand still. I certainly felt that moment. And that's when I decided, you know what? I'm going to write this book. And it entailed taking a sabbatical, sort of leaving the newsroom and going on what I called a curiosity tour.
0: Yeah, I was really struck by this line where you say you knew you needed to do something different. You said, I felt stuck between feeling that it was time for something new and not knowing how to find that something. Did some of the thrill and excitement of your job wane as well?
1: You know, I really think that I have gotten to a point where what I do is very well practiced. And there's an upside to that, right? It's wonderful to feel competent in life and to have something that you love to do, that you're paid to do. I love to say that my job has sort of given me 3 graduate degrees and I've been paid to do it. So I'm, you know, super appreciative and thankful for the career that I have had up until this point. I also think that at this age, I really started to feel like most of what I know wasn't getting on the air. You know, when you learn a whole lot of things and then you're very well practiced and reducing it and marinating it to its pithiest form, say, you know, 245 super spot, you know, that's a service to the listener. So there's nothing wrong with that, but it also leaves on the table, you know, a lot of things that I know. And I would say that the transition I've made in my own head is that I revere science. It's what I've been doing for the last 25 years. I love the idea you can use the scientific method to ask questions and answer them. But when I looked in the mirror at midlife, I realized a lot of the questions I was asking myself were questions of the heart. They weren't questions that the scientific process could necessarily answer. And so I needed to take time to explore that.
0: Yeah, you do share this really touching moment of crying in your son's empty bedroom after he left for college. And it wasn't just about missing him, right?
1: No, it's about shifting identities, right? You know, I mean, I think that when our children are going through adolescence, they're asking 3 basic questions, which is, you know, who am I? What's happening to my body with everything shifting at once? And what is my purpose? And it kind of mirrors those Eric Erickson steps, you know, like what Eric Erickson said, the question is, what is my generativity, which was his word for purpose. And what I have realized and come to see through my own children and launching them is that as they have been in this process of finding themselves in these teenage years, you know, we have words for that in our everyday nomenclature. We say that there's teenage rebellion. We could call things hormones, right? And we make room for our teenagers to explore who they are. When my own daughter kind of started her, you know, transition into adolescence, she's 15 now, you know, she was doing what teenagers do, kind of pushing me away. And while that hurts or stings in the moment, she's doing exactly the thing that she's supposed to be doing. And as she was doing that, sort of giving me, you know, these angsty vibes and sort of putting me over here to the side, I realized something. Oh my gosh, like I'm going through the same thing. I was almost like a mirror reflection. I was thinking, I'm asking myself those same questions, right? Like, who am I now if my life isn't completely defined by mothering and journalism? And like, what's happening to my body? And what is my purpose now? And these are hard questions to ask, but I have found that the people who ask them tend to do best in terms of embracing a next chapter, in terms of leaving something behind to start something new. And that is what is required if you want to make a midlife pivot.
0: I want to invite listeners into the conversation. Does Allison's story of entering midlife resonate with you? Have you struggled to know who you are outside of work or family? Did you find new happiness or meaning in midlife? And of course, what do you want to ask or tell Allison if you're familiar with her reporting? You can email forum at kqed.org. 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That's 866-733-6786. So Allison, you found comfort in the metaphor of the third turn. Can you explain it to us?
1: Sure. Well, I grew up in Kentucky, in Louisville. And when I was a kid, I went to Churchill Downs, which is the home of the Kentucky Derby. And when I was about 13 years old, I watched the race, and a horse that was in the back of the pack for much of the first half of the race suddenly found this surge of energy that no one was expecting. And the jockey and the horse, you know, sort of together magically pushed through at the third turn to the front of the pack. And later, my grandfather said to me, oh, Allison, you always watch the third turn because this is always where something unexpected happens. And I said, well, why here? And he said, well, you know, when you can see the home stretch, when you can see the finish line, a sense of urgency arises. Now, when I was 13, that did not settle in as a midlife metaphor, but I did remember it. And much decades later, it did strike me as this perfect metaphor. Because if you think about it, you know, there are going to be 3.7 million centenarians walking this globe as of 2050, which means, you know, obviously not all of us are going to make it to 100, but at a time when it is possible to make it to 100 or beyond, 50 is the start of midlife. So I call this quarter kind of 50 to 75, the third turn or the third quarter, if you will. Hopefully we all have decades ahead, but there is an urgency, right? It's a, if not now, when kind of feeling, you know, you got it. If you want a next chapter, the time to start thinking about it is now.
0: Yeah. Well, it really made you realize that this stage could be more and could probably come with incredible rewards too.
1: Absolutely. I think that, you know, the narrative that we're handed societally is that we are, you know, particularly for women, is that we're in this kind of slow fade, you know, like we've had the accolades, we've had the kids, and society does not expect much of us. I'm a Gen X woman, and I kind of feel like the script that we were handed is something like, you know, life in three chapters, learn, earn, retire. And the word retire drives me crazy. I don't dislike the concept. I think a lot of people are eager to get to the point of life where they don't have to show up to a job every day. And that's wonderful. But the term retirement, I mean, just listen, retirement, the word tired is right there in the middle of it. I know people 10, 20, 30 years older than me who are not tired. My own mother is 82, very vibrant. I do not look forward to just being tired. And so I was really thinking, like, how do we reframe, like, what is the better third chapter, if you will? And what I came to after dozens and dozens and dozens of interviews was like this concept of learn, earn, return, you know, return to like the kid within and turn to something new.
0: We'll have more with Allison Aubrey about hitting midlife after the break. Stay with us. I'm Mina Kim.

stay tuned to KQED for Here and Now. That's coming up at 11. Some U.S. cities and companies have tried rolling out robot security guards in recent years, but there's a bit of a problem. They don't seem to deter crime. That's at 11 on KQED News. More Forum on the way. Later this week on Forum, many women over 50 struggle to find purpose and joy after years of parenting and building careers. Allison Aubrey continues the conversation on Forum coming up on KQED until 11 o'clock. Here and Now then, until 1, followed by All Things Considered.

0: Welcome back to Forum. I'm Mina Kim. After 20 years or more of giving herself to her job and her kids, NPR science and health correspondent Allison Aubrey knew she needed something else, something different, but didn't know how to find it. So using her curiosity and reporting skills, she went to figure it out. The result is her new book, Your Turn, How to Create a Midlife You Love. And listeners, share with us if you struggled initially as you were entering midlife. How did you find new happiness or meaning? Or if you're not there yet, what do you hope this period will mean for you? Does Allison's story of entering midlife resonate? You can tell us by emailing forum at kqbd.org, by finding us on our social channels, on Discord, Blue Sky, Facebook, or Instagram, or you can give us a call, 866-733-6786, 866-733-6786. And let me go to Posey in San Francisco. Hi, Posey. Go ahead. You're on.
1: Good morning. Thanks. I love Forum. I've been listening all my life. I'd like to tell a quick little funny story and then make a comment. When I first heard the topic, I thought of once someone said to my mom years ago something about menopause, what was it like or something, and she laughed uproariously, and she said, oh, my goodness, I was working too hard to make money to pay the rent and bills to have time to think about menopause. And most people, their lives, the reality is, do not change. They're still going to go to work. My mom and her friends in their 80s and up, still work, pay their bills. I mean, we have a good life, but lives for most people don't even include retirement in this country, to tell you the truth. So yeah. Although I think this is an important topic, it might just speak to a very surprisingly small section of people. So thanks so much, and I love your show.
0: Thank you for that comment, Posey. We have a similar one where a listener writes, self-reflection can be transformative. What a joy and blessing to have stress-free time to reflect and look inward to make choices. Some people never get this opportunity because they are struggling just to survive or suffering from too many responsibilities beyond their control. Allison, you had the privilege of a book leave, right, to help you take space from the daily grind, you know, for introspection. But how can people who cannot do that, you know, because they need the paycheck and to,
2: sure,
0: you know,
2: yeah, so
0: be
2: thank,
0: at work every day.
2: Absolutely. Yeah. Thank you, Mina. Yeah. And Posey, thank you for that story. I am eyes wide open that particularly for women retire with 30% less than men, which often means that you don't ever stop working. And I am very clear that, you know, as a mom and as a worker, we never truly get beyond caregiving or beyond the paycheck. But what I'm finding at this stage of life is there's a little bit more mental space. And when I set out to write this book, I said, I will not talk to billionaires. I will not talk to super influencers. I will not talk to movie stars or Olympians. I want to find people like me, people who have been in the trenches, parenting and working for decades. And I was very mindful to find people. Most of the women in the book are still working. What I would say is that if you have an hour this week, that is enough time to start thinking about, like, what is a hobby I'd like to resurrect or something I'd like to volunteer to do? This is not about a sudden, you know, pivot where you leave everything behind, because we don't ever leave all of our obligations behind. But we find a little bit more mental space and a little bit more physical time to embrace new things or to return to things that bring us joy. I have found this to be true in all of the women that I interviewed, but I think it's important to point out that many people are still facing the struggle every day. I think the two things can live together.
0: One of the things that, you know, it requires is to be intentional, right, about that. If you just have that hour, what to do in that hour. And one of the first things that you realized was the need to figure out who you are now. What tools did you find helpful in answering that question?
2: Sure. So in the book, I include something called the Values and Action Survey. It's a survey that takes about 15 minutes. You can find it online. You can take a paid version or take classes, which are really interesting. You can also find a free version online. It takes about 15 minutes to fill out. And the whole point is to try to find out and mash together what are your strengths and how do they map with your values, right? Because at this stage of life, it's, you know, where most of us are sort of stepping away from the accolade focus of life and toward more of a legacy focus of life. And so what we do and all the skills that we've developed in our jobs and our careers, we can actually parlay those things into new pursuits and use our strengths in different ways. So I found it really interesting to go back and take this survey again. I had taken it as a young mom to sort of remind myself. And the answer is a little bit of the, you know, wherever you go, there you are. However, it did point me and remind me of like, oh, right. Yes, lifelong learning. That's a top strength for me, right? That fits into sort of curiosity. It's sort of a looking at a reflection of yourself. And it's useful to do because I think at this stage of life, it's been decades for many of us since we've asked ourselves like, oh, what lights me up, right? Because we've been just, as I say, I've been in this moon bounce of controlled chaos, jumping between parental duties and daily deadlines. So taking that pause, slowing down and doing this survey really helped me.
0: Another thing that you noted that I want to try is that you paid attention to when you would get into a flow state. Can you talk about what the flow state was for you and doing what?
2: Yes, sure. So, you know, back in the early 90s, flow had its moment because it was new science back then. And I think it's making a bit of a comeback. And this is not going with the flow. This is something very different. Being in the flow state is when you have that feeling and it can feel almost euphoric. It's when you're so engrossed in what you're doing that time like stands still, right? I write about in the book a time when I was gone to the farmer's market and I had all these fresh ingredients and squash and all these new spices and I was having folks for dinner and I just kind of lost myself in the kitchen. I had no written recipe, but I was just creating, right, with all these ingredients. And, you know, my son was calling from the backyard to watch him kick the soccer ball and I wasn't listening. Like half of me heard him, but I couldn't be pulled out of this experience in the kitchen. And finally he screamed like, Earth to Mom, you know, Earth to Mom. And I was like, whoa, I'm back. Where was I? And we all have those experiences that I just mentioned have been likened to, you know, a euphoric state of time standing still. And thinking back to what you were doing when you felt something like that can be very good data point for moving ahead because we can find our flow in a lot of different ways. Flow is not habit. You know, if you like to cook, you're not going to find flow by making a grilled cheese sandwich or boiling, you know, water for your pasta for the thousandth time. You're more likely to find flow when you're doing something a little challenging, pushing up against your skill set, so that there's growth there and also in a kind of an immediate reward or sort of feedback. So it's really fun to go through the flow exercise. I map out in the book exactly how to do that. Mm-hmm. And it's a reminder of what you do that can really like stop you in your tracks because you might find something like that again.
0: Yeah, I like how you describe it as a clue to how you want to spend your time in your third turn. And let me go to caller Maria in Ontario, Canada. Hi, Maria, you're on.
3: Hi. I came to being a mom at the age of 45, and that sort of deferred my experience with my child, teenage years, because he had some very challenging things going on with him that I had to hold his hand, his father and I had to get him through. So once he hit his 20s, he was sort of like in his teens. And so now I'm sort of going through that separation that maybe someone would have experienced when their child at 18 went off to university. I'm now doing it while he's in his mid-20s. So I've had to reposition myself of what keeps me interested in life and what I want to do with my next act. And I've been giving a lot of thought and doing some traveling and doing my yard. And luckily, knock on wood, I am retired. But, you know, as all of us, I have to stay in a budget, so I do a lot of my house stuff myself and gardening and all that just to keep everything flowing.
0: Well, I'm glad you were able to find your love of, you know, travel and other things, Maria, in this stage.
2: Yeah, I think that, look, these transition moments, they don't map to a particular age, and they don't just map with the empty nest years. I have had a few events lately where young women, 25 years old, have come up and bought the book and said, oh, you know, wow, I'm just kind of transitioning after college or grad school to a job, and this all sounds very useful. So I think the tools in the book are kind of gender neutral and are kind of generational neutral. I think they're really for anyone in a transition period asking what's next, and that can be brought on by a change in career, you know, a death, a divorce, yes, the empty nest years, but so many other moments that can mark the beginning of a transition. And you mentioned loving gardening, and I love that, because gardening is one way to get into flow. It's also such a creative pursuit. I love this recent study that I was able to include in my book at the very end of the editing process, where people who spend time doing these creative things that they love, that they actually, science shows that there's a strong association between, you know, engaging with the creative process and kind of slowing your rate of biological aging.
0: Let me go next to Tara in Iowa. Hi, Tara. Go ahead. You're on.
4: Hi. How are you doing? I was calling because I found this topic very interesting. I'm 64 years old. And when I turned 50, I told my son, I have more years of living behind me than in front of me. So I'm living it on my terms. And the three things that I focused on is love, joy, and happiness. Since I turned, since 50, I've gone back to school. I've gotten my doctorate in nursing, a post-certification as a mental health nurse practitioner. I just spent a month in Vermont and moved my 75-year-old sister. We traveled 1,300 miles back to Iowa to live with me. And by the end of the year, I'm going to be starting my private practice in integrative chronic pain management and behavioral health. So I really just feel like that I'm just starting to live because I don't worry about dating or boyfriends or having a size 26-inch waist. I don't care what I look like. I'm happy. I'm full. I'm cute. And I just go on with life. So to me, this is my legacy work that I'm leaving to my grandson.
2: Oh, Tara, I would have included you in my book.
0: I know. We
2: had met a year ago. It sounds like you have the recipe. I love it. Love, joy, happiness, the doctorate, like, wow, the private practice. Everything you said there. Wow, wow, and wow. I mean, doing things on your own terms. That's amazing.
0: Tara really does sound like one of the women you profiled, you know, in your book. I'm so curious. You did talk with such a wide range of people, right? From scientists and artists and a so-called bodacious biking babe.
2: Yes.
0: What were some of the, you know, key pieces of wisdom that really stayed with you that they imparted on you?
2: Yeah. Well, yeah. Okay. So just to name a few, a lawyer who didn't love lawyering, but, you know, kept doing it for all the obvious reasons that we all stick with jobs to, you know, get our kids through college and pay the mortgage, all of that. She left the law behind, opened a bookstore where she just loses herself in words every day and helps people find the right book for them. It's just a beautiful thing to watch her in her store. A nurse practitioner who continues to work part time, but also joined a band, stepping on stage, like taking lead vocals. I heard her sing About Damn Time by Lizzo, singing in this band in Maine. It's incredible. She worked really hard to get her voice back. A counselor who teaches Shake Your Soul Dance to help people just learn to dance again. And an editor who is a very shy, kind of buttoned-downed woman who started taking improv in her late 50s and now performs in two improv troupes here in Washington, D.C. And the reason I bring her up is because I think there's so much to learn from her story. I think that throughout her life, she was very practiced and very much of a perfectionist, very at ease, you know, sort of as an editor, you know, working behind the scenes to make sure that that every detail and everything was just perfect. But she didn't really feel like she had a voice, or she was hesitant to use her voice. And for a while, that was okay. It didn't bother her because she had purpose through being an editor. She became a mom. She was a volunteer extraordinaire. She then went on to start doing some political fundraising. And it was in this work where she watched other people stand up and make impassioned speeches. And she was the one in the background kind of sending the emails. And she started to think, I want to be that person. I want to be that person who can take what's on the inside of me, that belief I have in whatever political candidate she was rallying behind, and share it. Like, I have the fire in the belly. I want it to come out, right? So one of her friends suggested an improv class, and her husband was sort of like throwing a little shade at her, like, oh, you know, like, are you going to be the oldest person in the class? You know, and even her mother.

0: to blurt it out. If you go on stage and somebody says, well, you're the grandmother, suddenly you're acting out as the grandmother. You don't have any time to stop and think. And that really helped her. So she's been able to take what she learned in improv and parlay it to all of these other chapters in her life. In her political fundraising group, she now says she's the first one to stand up if somebody needs to lead the meeting or give the speech. Like, she's not hiding behind her computer. And nobody is more surprised by her transformation than she herself.
1: Yeah, I remember you noting that her partner didn't even recognize her when she mm-hmm. was on stage. I am struck, though, by the fact that, you know, she did have to overcome, I think, some pretty significant shade, right? Like you said, her, you know, husband saying, are you going to be the oldest? And her, you know, mom also saying, oh, you're funny. Those are not necessarily small things to have to overcome.
0: No, but I think she did it in community with a best friend. A best friend kind of said to her, hey, Joanne, let's take an improv class. And what she said to me was so interesting. She said, sometimes our friends can see in us what we need better than we can see what we need, you know? So it wasn't just her acting alone. Eventually it was, but it was a friend that led her to this class where she kind of had this aha, you know, experience.
1: Yeah. We're talking with Allison Aubrey, health and science correspondent for NPR News and author of the new book, Your Turn, How to Create a Midlife You Love. Also, Allison is creator of the How to Thrive as You Age project and a founding host of NPR's Life Kit podcast as well. What do you want to ask or tell Allison if you're familiar with her work? Does Allison's story of entering midlife resonate with you, struggling to know who you are outside of work or family and finding new happiness and meaning? If you're not there yet in midlife, what do you hope this period will mean? Are you finding some of the things being discussed also applying to you? You can email forum at kqed.org. 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You can call us at 866-733-6786, 866-733-6786. Nancy writes, I never liked the term retirement, and as a former teacher, I use summer forever.
0: Love that.
1: We'll have more with Allison after the break. And with you, our listeners. Stay with us. This is Forum. I'm Mina Kim.

0: Coming up tomorrow on Forum, the San Diego-based naval carrier USS Abraham Lincoln has been at sea for more than 260 days, months longer than originally planned. Sailors and their families are reporting food shortages, sanitation issues, and deteriorating mental health. Several crew members have reportedly attempted to jump overboard. We look at what the Lincoln's deployment reveals about the demands of the war in Iran and the military's ability to protect service members. 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Just search KQED Forum. Welcome back to Forum. We're talking about hitting midlife, the struggles it can bring, as well as the opportunities for reinvention. We're talking about with Allison Aubrey, health and science correspondent for NPR News, who has a new book coming out September 8th called Your Turn, How to Create a Midlife You Love. And you, our listeners, are sharing your thoughts, questions, and your own experiences with midlife or questions about midlife. Lara in Huntsville, Alabama is with us. Hi, Lara, go ahead. You're on.
1: I have to say I've really enjoyed this segment. It resonates with me, and I wanted to comment on one of the earlier callers about 20 minutes ago. I retired 2 years ago after my boys went to college and went through a whole procession of doing home improvement, getting back into making art, but it wasn't until I connected with my community on a number of different volunteer levels that I really felt the wholesomeness that I did at work, yet it was without the moon bouncing, as you said, between family and kids. And part of that volunteer connection is the mentoring that I'm able to do to younger people, as well as

0: being mentored by older people in my community. So I really wanted to encourage people to reach out and get involved and feel connected that way. And it sort of assuaged the guilt that I felt because I was able to retire and not everyone is. Mm. And it made me feel whole again. Thank you for the segment.
1: Yeah, well, thank you for sharing that. That comment about guilt, is that something that you have heard that sometimes also needs to be worked through a process?
2: Yes.
1: In Lara's case, it was through, you know, giving and volunteering, but yeah.
2: Yes, absolutely. It harkens back to what we said before, that just the reality that not everyone can. I think, Lara, what I appreciate about your story is, you know, when you found yourself again living fully through volunteerism and mentoring, you know, there's a lot of interesting science around this. And I think the word purpose, which many of us get in real time at work, right? When I know when I walk into the newsroom, time stands still. I am busy. I'm living in the present tense the whole day. And you sometimes wonder, like, will I ever feel that again? That sense of purpose, that sense that what I'm doing has meaning and is offering something to others. One of the most interesting studies I include in the book, some research out of UCLA, and they looked at women who, many of whom were spending a lot of time by themselves at home watching TV. They had acknowledged feeling isolated, a lack of purpose, a lack of connection. And these women went and volunteered in a school for an academic year, and they were mentoring, and they found themselves being part of a community. I imagine them eating together and, you know, having a sense that they're part of something bigger. What was so interesting about the study is not only did surveys show that at the end of the year they felt better, but you could see the difference in their white blood cells. Like, scientists could literally measure a sense of purpose and connection in the white blood cells. So let me just explain a little bit. So in your white blood cells, you've got lots of genes, and the genes that regulate for inflammation, they were upregulated when the women at the beginning of the year, before the women had started this mentoring and volunteering, and the genes that regulate for the antiviral response, they were downregulated. So at the end of the academic year, there was another blood draw on some of these women, and the exact opposite expression, right? So all of a sudden, you see these genes regulating for inflammation, which of course you don't want too much of, chronic inflammation, get turned down. They're downregulated. And the genes that regulate for the antiviral response get upregulated. So it's really exquisite, you know, that people can feel a sense of purpose and scientists can actually measure it in your white blood cells.
1: Well, you know, it makes me wonder, as a health and science journalist, you know, you cover everything from science research and clinical trials to social media fads. So you know how overwhelming, right, all the health and wellness advice can be. What have you found are the essential things to be paying attention to,
2: sure,
1: especially in midlife, right? To reclaim your physical well-being at this time, but also how to navigate all of that information.
2: You know, I think one of the problems we have today is that we are swimming in a sea of information and that we are sold a lot of products, right? Not a day goes by, right, I'm not hearing about some kind of anti-aging elixir. You know, it's all over social media. It's all over everywhere. This idea that there's a magical supplement, that there is a magical pill, that there's a new peptide, there's a new injection, you know, and, you know, the hype around these things is so far out ahead of the science. And I think the science shows that, you know, the things that really make a difference are some of the more basic things you've heard, and some strategies for longevity and health span are just kind of hidden in plain sight. You know, I mean, the obvious ones that you hear again and again are important. You know, exercise, it's really important to move your body. You know, eating well, it's really important to sort of eating well. But instead of getting lost in a sea of information or fighting over which diet is better and which is not, you can really strip this stuff down to a very, very, very simple formula. And in the book, I include something called the Brain Care Score. It's another free kind of questionnaire survey you can take. It asks about, you know, your diet, dietary consumption, your intake of alcohol, the amount of exercise you get, the amount of stress you have, do you have a sense of purpose? It gives you a score, and then at the end of the process, it gives you sort of a roadmap to improve, to bring up your score. And so not all of us can, you know, take the life we're living now and immediately flip a switch and have a completely healthy lifestyle, right? Because there's a lot involved, right? Exercise, sleep, eating well, cutting back on substances, alcohol, friendship, connection. It can feel a little bit overwhelming, but there is a kind of do-it-yourself evidence-based model that you can find through this brain care score. And the beauty of this is the brain care score is a validated tool. Like, there's research to show that a 5-point higher brain care score is not just linked to less dementia risk and, you know, less risk of stroke and late life depression. It's also linked to all the things people die of. It's linked to a lower risk of heart disease, death from heart disease. It's linked to a lower risk of 3 most common cancers. So what's good for the heart is good for the brain. And there are simple strategies that you can follow to improve your score without getting lost in the sea of conflicting information that's out there.
1: Yeah. How do you separate what's quality and what's just trying to make a profit, you know, from the boom industry of, you know, personal growth? And
2: if somebody is making a paycheck from the thing they're selling you, that's a big red flag, right? Mm. Always, is there peer-reviewed, published research to show that the intervention or the thing that they're selling you can actually make a difference?
1: Yeah. Let me go to Lena next in the Bay Area. Lena, go ahead.
3: So thank you very much. This could not have been more timely for me. All that the previous callers have said, and Allison, what you said really resonates with me, because as you said, your work identity is so much a part of you, and I've had such a fulfilling career, 3+ decades in tech, exactly doing that, right? Solving challenging problems with people you love to work with. I have mentored so many of my younger colleagues and gotten such joy out of it. However, my mom needs me now, and I had to I've been wrestling with the decision on what do I do? Like, do I turn in my notice, right? And I did that, and I'm now counting down my days till I, you know, and exactly what you said, I don't like the word retirement either. I like return, I like rejuvenate, and I have also volunteered, and I just volunteered again as part of work and outside, and I'm looking forward to doing so much more of that. But truly, I love this. Very timely. Agree with all that has been said, and I will definitely buy your book and give it to a lot of my peers, right, who are exactly struggling with this, because I had so many sleepless nights thinking about this, because you think, oh, will I lose my identity? Like, what does that mean? How will I continue my relationships with the people that I, you know, so closely worked with and enjoy doing that, right? How do I maintain that and build new ones and, you know, foster that? So thank you so much. Truly amazing program. I'm definitely going to read the book, and I'm counting my days down as I, you know, turn in my last day shows up at work, which I'm going to enjoy my farewell that people are planning for me and be there for my mom.
2: Thank you so much for that. I really appreciate that. Your mother's very lucky to have you. I'm very confident this is not your last chapter, that there's more to come. You raise something that I hear from a lot of people and that I think we need to address societally. And that's the concept of kind of like a step down career, right? Why do we have to go from all to nothing? And what happened to part-time work? People who are self-employed can kind of very gradually, you know, take fewer clients or fewer patients, or, you know, if they're teachers, fewer students. I think when you're an employee of a company, it's really hard, and we don't even have the language of step down. But I think that is one of the things that we need to address at the societal level, right? How do we take people who have these caregiving obligations, who are very experienced and very committed and might not be able to work 40 hours a week, but could give 10 hours a week or 20 hours a week?
1: Yeah, it's so true. For a lot of people, they want to take their turn, but they still have to be a caretaker, this time to an elderly parent if their kids have, you know, launched, as you say, which is also true, a very universal feeling and something that also it happens in part because of societal issues. So Lena, thank you for bringing up so much. Let me go see if I can bring in Hugh from Hyattsville, Maryland. Hi, Hugh. Go ahead.
4: Hi. My story is a little different. I was 50 years old, and I had a week of use or lose vacation, and my wife didn't. I had been an airplane pilot for a long time, but it was, you know, a weekend warrior, kind of lonesome. You go out every couple of months just to stay current and fly around for an hour and then go home. Then I was looking for something to do with my week off, and I saw where I could go learn how to fly a hang glider in a week, maybe. And so I did that, and it changed my life. Mm. All of a sudden, I had this new lifestyle. It's not just a hobby. It's like this all-consuming desire to do this thing all the time. I became a poor employee and father, you know, missed my son's softball games, absenteeism at work. But, you know, nothing bad really happened. And 25 years later, you know, I'm still on that sort of midlife crisis. If this is midlife, I'm going to live forever.
1: Well, it sounds like you found your flow state in something. But, you know, Hugh's mentioning some of those things. And earlier, you know, we heard from that caller from Alabama who had mentioned guilt about privilege. But what it made me think about was actually that people also struggle with guilt, you know, from whether or not it takes time away from their partner or their kids, you know, things like that when you take your turn.
2: Yes. Yeah. I have a chapter in the book called Parallel Play versus Perilous Play. And that I have to give my husband credit for that. He was sort of asking, you know, like when the concept everybody will remember from when you have toddlers that young children will play next to each other, but they're not really zoned into each other. They're in their own little world. Right. And perilous play. Well, that's sort of self-explanatory. When does, you know, sort of a marriage start to maybe get into trouble if you're not spending enough time together? And one of the most reassuring things I learned in the process of writing this book is the concept of the Magic Six, which was developed by Julie Schwartz Gottman and her collaborators at the Gottman Institute. And their research really does show that the number of hours you spend together is not as important as the quality time. And she has like six important things that you should do together each week, which might only total like 6 hours a week, you know, of listening to each other and checking in with each other and turning towards each other and taking interest in each other's activities and hobbies, even if you're not sharing them, but that can actually really keep a partnership strong. So that was eye-opening to me, and I think a lot of people are asking this question at this turn of like, oh, if it's my turn to do something new for me to pursue my hobby or, you know, my bucket list trips and that doesn't interest my spouse or my partner, is that a problem? And the answer is, well, each couple has to figure that out for themselves, but there's a roadmap there. It's called the Magic Six.
1: We're talking with Allison Aubrey. Let me remind listeners, you are listening to Forum. I'm Mina Kim. Let me go to caller Kathleen in San Jose. Hi, Kathleen. Go ahead. You're on.
5: Hi. I hope everyone's doing good today. So I'm 56 years old, and like Lena, I've been in the high-tech industry for a really long time, and I got laid off a couple of months ago, and everybody keeps telling me they're so, I'm so sorry. I'm like, you know what? That was the best thing that ever happened to me. Because I realized I hated my job. I got tired of getting out of bed in the morning and marching down my hall to my home office, being on WebEx meetings all day long and filling out spreadsheets. I was like, I don't love this, you know? And so I became very isolated because, you know, you talked about isolation. And I used to be able to go out and meet with customers face to face, and that was the best part of my job. And so the last time I got laid off, like 11 years ago, my job was my identity. I got laid off and I was devastated because that's who I was. I was a director of sales for this big company. That's who I was. But now I've become to realize that it's what I do. It's not who I am. And when it happened this time, I was like, okay, that's okay. What's next? And I do not want to go back to high tech. And, you know, there's the fear of not having the big paycheck because, you know, last time I got laid off also, I got my yoga teaching certification. Mm-hmm. I love wellness. I love, you know, teaching people. And so I've got all these ideas about what I want to do, but they don't pay as much. you know, as what I was making. So I have a lot of decisions to make. And I love the concept of the third chapter because I feel like I'm entering that third chapter of my life. And, you know, I also don't like the word retirement. I'm just entering the next phase because you can never stop learning. You can, time's going to pass anyway, so do something you enjoy, right?
1: Well,
5: so I'm thinking about doing, go ahead.
1: No. You're thinking about doing, finish your thought.
5: Oh, no, I was just going to say is that I do want to do something around wellness. I want to especially help women that are going through menopause and women in high tech, you know, how to be well around that. But I'm still, it seems like such a big concept that I'm like, okay, I need to start putting pen to paper and figuring it out.
1: Well, Kathleen, thank you so much. And it really actually dovetails nicely with, we just have a minute and a half left or so, Allison. And I do want to ask you, like, how you work differently, because you haven't retired, you haven't quit your job, but it sounds like to me, especially when you were talking earlier about wisdom, you know, the wisdom you've gained, but you can only distill it in 2 minutes. Mm-hmm. You know, how have you made certain changes, and how do you encourage people who are contemplating this thing and it feels really big to start small?
2: Yeah, well, I found a through line for most of the people I profile in the book. As I listened to stories and documented them, and as we've just heard, all kinds of walks of life and different careers, but I found that there's kind of a formula or a through line for all of the women who made really interesting turns. And the first step was sort of to go inside, right, to do this self-assessment. And I heard that coming through loud and clearly. You know, we were talking about reframing and you know, sort of thinking about what comes next. You love wellness. How can you merge it with what you already know how to do? So you're already starting that inward process of what's calling your name. And then you're thinking to yourself, wow, how am I going to piece this all together? So the next part of the process is outward. So the first step is inward. The second step is outward. Now you start gathering with other women who are also interested in wellness and merging, you know, wellness for women in tech. You'll find your community there. Find your people. And when you merge those two things, you know, the thing that you're natively interested in, where your heart's calling, and you connect with other people doing the same thing, that is the way to move forward.
1: Well, this is our Discord writes, I now have more time, yet I haven't found what I want to devote more of my time to, but I'm going on short hikes with a newish friend who's recovering from cancer. We knew each other from yoga classes and retreats, and now that we aren't working, we have more time to become friends. And I do have more time to contribute to the forum Discord. Really glad to hear that. Really glad to have you with us, Allison, for the hour. Thank
2: Nina,
1: you so much.
2: It's been wonderful. Thank you so much for having me. I loved this conversation. Thank you, Nina.
1: Allison Aubrey, health and science correspondent for NPR News. The book is Your Turn, How to Create a Midlife You Love. Thanks, Jared Sport, for producing this segment. And as always, to our listeners, I'm Nina Kim.
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8: All right, we're going to go to Fremont. We have a traffic alert. This is North 880 at South Fremont Boulevard. A crash there tying up three left lanes. So traffic getting by using the rightmost lanes. We're seeing a backup build from Mission Boulevard. Bay Bridge, a better news, a minor delay at the tolls, sluggish across the span. And we have maintenance work once again for the Golden Gate Bridge. Southbound, you'll find the two left lanes coned off there. Traffic a bit slow from the last Sausalito exit. Elaine Leung for KQED.
7: 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I'm Dave Freeman. 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
10: From NPR and WBUR Boston, I'm Indira Lakshmanan.
11: And I'm Rob Schmitz. It's Here and Now.
10: Coming up, the latest from the Florida primaries, with interesting results for the Democrats as they try to win a first statewide race since 2018.
11: Also, as he departs as NPR's Africa correspondent, Emmanuel Akinwotu talks about what he learned about a vast and varied continent.
12: It's been kind of a professional journey and a personal journey, understanding my roots more deeply and also understanding this region.
10: And a look at AI bots, from concerns about digital ones.
13: Having these fake personas entrapping people, is this the type of society you want to live in?
10: To the failure of physical ones.
14: These robots that are supposed to detect and deter crime, people aren't that afraid of them.
10: Coming up here and now.
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16: Live from NPR News in Washington, I'm Lakshmi Singh. Three of the candidates President Trump endorsed ended up losing in yesterday's Republican primaries in Florida and Wyoming. NPR's Tamara Keith reports there may be some cracks emerging in the president's grip on the Republican Party.
17: The win rate for candidates President Trump has endorsed remains well over 90%. But in the crowded primary field for Florida's 19th congressional district, Trump endorsed late and his pick came in second. Scandal-plagued Congressman Corey Mills failed in his bid for re-election in Florida's 7th congressional district. Trump had endorsed him early, but in an after-the-fact social media post, the president claimed he had told Mills to drop out. In Wyoming's Republican gubernatorial primary, Trump's endorsed candidate also lost to a more moderate Republican, and it wasn't even close. Tamara Keith, NPR News.
16: President Trump confirms on social media today that he is nominating Dr. Heidi Overton for Food and Drug Administration Commissioner. Overton is a White House advisor and has regularly briefed the president on health policy issues. She was present when Trump recently issued an executive order to reduce the number of childhood vaccinations, a move that has been widely criticized by public health experts in the U.S. President Trump says the U.S. and Canada reached a last-minute deal to delay 50% U.S. tariffs on $20 billion worth of Canadian products.
18: The tariffs will be non-existent for our farmers. Our farmers were paying tremendous tariffs into Canada, and those tariffs are going to be totally eviscerated, down to zero.
16: The sanctions were due to take effect after midnight this morning. Canadian Prime Minister Mark Carney says there was significant progress in negotiations with the Americans, adding there is more work to do. Ukraine launched another swarm of hundreds of drones deep into Russia overnight. The attack comes amid a wider Ukrainian campaign targeting Russian energy and logistics hubs. From Moscow, NPR's Charles Maines has the latest.
19: This time, Ukrainian drones struck an oil refinery and damaged a residential building in the Republic of Bashkortostan. The region's governor, Rady Khabirov, confirmed the Ukrainian attack and said the drones had caused a fire at an oil facility already undergoing maintenance from previous Ukrainian strikes. Sustained Ukrainian attacks across Russia's energy and logistics sectors have caused rolling gas shortages across much of Russia this summer, with just a third of gas stations nationwide currently offering petrol for sale. That's meant long lines for drivers and government-imposed caps on how much gas can be purchased once Russians actually reach the pump. Charles Maines, NPR News, Moscow.
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20: Live from KQED News, I'm Brian Watt. California nonprofits say federal funding cuts have left them with limited resources to support immigrant and low-income families. KQED's Paula Sabulo reports from an event in Sacramento yesterday.
21: The Trump administration has canceled billions of dollars for federal grants for organizations that offer social safety net services, like health care, child care, and food assistance. California Senator Alex Padilla spoke with nonprofit leaders who say they are short-staffed and burnt out.
22: Everything that they're doing to you all is making it harder for working families to make ends meet. And I'm hoping that after this November, we'll have more of that legislative leverage to push back.
21: Padilla says he's working on appropriation bills for the 2027 fiscal year to reallocate money to social services. I'm Paula Sabulo, KQED News.
20: For the first time in years, a judge in San Francisco has ruled that a juvenile defendant be transferred to adult court. The Chronicle reports a Superior Court judge ruled yesterday that a young man who was 7 months away from turning 18 when he allegedly killed a classmate, will be tried for murder as an adult. Prosecutors say the man, who's now 21, lured Max Maltzman to a warehouse and bludgeoned him to death. Both attended Raoul Wallenberg High School. The defendant's lawyer says he intends to appeal the decision. In sports, the Giants lost to the Guardians 8-1. They play again in Cleveland today, 3:40 our time. The Valkyries host the top-ranked Minnesota Lynx this evening, and the Earthquakes face the Galaxy in Los Angeles. I'm Brian Watt, KQED News.
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0: From NPR and WBUR, I'm Indira Lakshmanan.
1: And I'm Rob Schmitz. It's Here and Now. Florida Democrats took competing paths in last night's primary elections as they try to win their first statewide race since 2018. They chose a Democratic socialist instead of the establishment candidate in the state's U.S. Senate primary race, while in the contest to replace Governor Ron DeSantis, they chose a former Republican as their nominee. Tristan Wood is a senior political reporter with member station WFSU in Tallahassee, Florida. Tristan, welcome.
2: It's good to be on. Thanks for having me.
1: It's good to have you. Let's start with this surprise win in the Democratic Senate primary. Democratic socialist Angie Nixon defeated retired Lieutenant Colonel Alex Vindman despite a huge fundraising disadvantage. The race was not even close. What happened?
2: For a national audience, you know, it's quite a shock. I mean, you know, $16 million versus just under $1 million with a name like Alex Vindman, who's nationally known. But it's so important to remember that a national audience, it wasn't the people voting in this Democratic primary. It was Florida Democrats, you know, and Angie Nixon, since she was elected to the Florida House in 2020, she's been one of the most vocal Democratic legislators against Governor Ron DeSantis and the Republican agenda here in Florida. One of the things that got her massive attention recently was when she was protesting from the floor, taking the floor with a blowhorn, speaking out against Florida's redistricting that took place. And then later had a staged sit-in in Governor Ron DeSantis's office where she was arrested, right? So this goes to show that, you know, with Nixon, you know, being in elected office for 6 years, earning millions worth of paid media over those 6 years, it was able to, you know, help her build relationships with local Democratic parties around the state of Florida. That really had her personal brand here in the state go further than those $16 million and national name ID could buy Vindman.
1: That is a fascinating result. Florida was once considered a swing state, but has shifted firmly to the right in recent years. There are 1.5 million more registered Republicans than Democrats there, according to statewide voter registration data. How tough will it be for someone like Nixon, who is a Democratic socialist, as we've mentioned, to win in Florida?
2: That's kind of the tricky situation statewide Democrats have in Florida. They need to do two things that the Republicans don't need to do. They need to win over 60-70% of no party registration voters, and they need to keep their base energized and enthusiastic to show up. It's clear from Nixon's results that enthusiastic Democratic voters statewide are more aligned with her direction from that outcome. However, it's important to note that Florida's NPA registered voters tend to lean more conservative or centrist. So it's kind of a double bind that even if Vindman came out, he would struggle with because, a candidate must simultaneously appeal to the center while building an enthusiastic high turnout performance from their base. So Nixon faces an uphill battle running against Republican U.S. Senator Ashley Moody. It's going to be a tough uphill race for her.
1: So let's talk about these two House races where progressives fell short. Democratic Representatives Jared Moskowitz and Debbie Wasserman Schultz will hold on to their seats after facing challenges from the left. What happened there?
2: So Nixon's performance was statewide, right? And that shows that. But an important thing to note about Florida politics, especially Democratic politics, is that South Florida regularly constitutes a more concentrated centrist or moderate Democratic voter base than the rest of the state. Now, why is that? South Florida has a higher concentration of business and tech workers. It has a long-standing immigrant communities that are hostile to socialism and communism. You have a more concentrated population of more affluent retirees, right? If you look at Moskowitz district specifically, it's quite interesting because how his district was redrawn under this redistricting in Florida recently, it took up a section of the Florida coastline in South Florida that notably has shifted a lot more conservative since Trump first took office, right? District is leaning more in favor for Republicans just by a smidge, right? So those factors, you know, kind of the condos along South Florida's coastline turning from blue to more purple or red in recent years, really goes to show the political tenor in these isolated, specific South Florida districts that led to more favorable conditions for clear Democratic names like Debbie Wasserman Schultz and Moskowitz. Another interesting about Moskowitz's district is that it is 25% Jewish, whereas Oliver Larkin, you know, ran a largely critical of Israel communication strategy, and if judging by the outcome, it didn't pay off for him.
1: So very quickly here, we've got about 30 seconds left. Florida voters are going to be choosing a new governor to replace two-term Republican Governor Ron DeSantis. Last night, Democrats chose a former Republican turned independent Trump critic turned Democrat as their nominee. His name is David Jolly. He'll be facing Republican Byron Donalds. How is that race shaping up?
2: So it's interesting what I talked about there, because Angie Nixon, you know, she represents a more DSA aligned Democratic path, where, you know, David Jolly represents a more centrist one. So although they could, the Democrats couldn't consolidate it into one candidate. They've consolidated on their top of the ticket ballot going into November. So although it's still heavily Republican favored, kind of that turnout might drive turnout for both of them.
1: That sounds good. Tristan Wood is a senior political reporter with member station WFSU in Tallahassee, Florida. Thank you, Tristan.
2: Thank you very much.
0: Biotech company Moderna and pharmaceutical giant Merck released a new report today saying that an experimental vaccine can stop the recurrence of the deadliest skin cancer, melanoma. Patients in the FDA-approved trial received personalized mRNA therapy, which in combination with another drug stopped melanoma from recurring. Researchers are optimistic the results could prove effective against other cancers, too. For more, we're joined by Wall Street Journal reporter Xavier Martinez. Welcome, Xavier.
3: Thanks so much for having me.
0: So this is a very new therapy. It's a vaccine derived from specific cancer cells in individual patients' bodies. How does it work?
3: Exactly. I think when you hear that cancer vaccine, you think of a flu shot or something like this. But this is kind of different. It's made for a specific cancer patient after they're diagnosed. And so the process works like this. A patient has surgery to remove their tumor. Doctors biopsy that tumor and sequence its DNA to find the specific mutations that are driving that person's cancer. And then scientists build a vaccine using mRNA that trains the immune system to recognize those exact mutations. It takes about 6 weeks to manufacture, and it's literally a one-person batch unique to that patient's tumor.
0: Wow. This sounds like exactly the kind of personalized medicine we've been hearing is on the horizon. Is this the first breakthrough in that realm?
3: You know, this is just about as personalized as medicine gets right now. There are other types of cell therapies that use similar sort of methodologies, but, you know, this is not a drug sitting on a shelf that gets given to everyone in the same way. Every dose is built for one specific patient based on their unique genetic mutations in their own tumor.
0: Wow, that sounds expensive to individually sequence a cancer genome. How much is this going to cost for patients?
3: Absolutely. That's one of the biggest questions on Wall Street's mind right now. We're still waiting to see the exact numerical results of this study. We know that they met their main goals, but we're not sure by how much. I think people are expecting the price will be relatively high. It is manufactured here in the U.S. in Massachusetts at Moderna's facility, and so distribution wouldn't be across the world, but it could be quite expensive.
0: Well, Xavier, let me ask you, mRNA vaccines are very controversial with the Make America Healthy Again movement, many of whom make up President Trump's base. Moderna isn't even calling this cancer therapy a vaccine, though it uses the same technology. Why not?
3: Absolutely. I think one key distinction, and I referenced this earlier, is just the fact that it's not given as a preventative measure, like a flu shot or something like that. I mean, this is used as a quote-unquote therapeutic to address people with cancer. But, you know, in calls with researchers and with clinicians, that topic does come up a lot, right? How do you message this when there is so much skepticism about vaccines and specifically about mRNA? And I think that it's a question on everyone's mind. How do you talk about it? How do you explain it to the public? Because there are some differences, although there are some similarities.
0: All right. You've interviewed cancer researchers. What do they say about how promising this is?
3: Researchers are cautiously optimistic that this will represent a big breakthrough on how we treat cancers. There's a lot of other studies going on to see how this type of technology might be able to work in different kinds of tumors. The researchers decided to start with melanoma because it does have the most sort of unique mutations. And so moving it into different types of cancers like lung cancer, pancreatic cancer, is really going to determine, you know, how widespread it's going to be used. But it really represents, in a lot of people's minds, a great step forward.
0: Well, you report that Moderna and Merck have other trials underway. So it looks like the goal is to individually target all sorts of cancers.
3: Absolutely. The goal here from Moderna's perspective is definitely to broaden this out to as many different types of cancers as they can. There's three that are further along than the rest, I would say. They're testing it in a bladder cancer, a very common form of lung cancer, and a kidney cancer. And so it's going to be really interesting to see sort of if these results hold up for a long period of time with melanoma, but also whether they're actually applicable to these other types of cancers, because that could make this not just a multi-billion dollar market, but tens and tens of billions of dollars per year for these companies.
0: Well, Xavier, Moderna became a household name during the pandemic because of their speedy development of a COVID vaccine. How has the company been doing since then, and how does this new trial affect their business?
3: This is enormous for Moderna. Since COVID, their vaccine demand has really fallen off, and the company has posted losses for years. This, however, marks their entry into cancer treatment, a market that's worth over $240 billion per year. Moderna's CEO told us last night that Moderna is now an oncology company, which is quite different from the COVID pandemic years. And the CEO is projecting that the company could return to sales growth by the end of this year. As for the stock market reaction, it's been remarkable today. The company has more than doubled in value during today's session so far.
0: That's Wall Street Journal reporter Xavier Martinez. Thank you so much.
3: Thank you.
0: You're listening to Here and Now.
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5: Medicare launched a pilot program in July that could make some popular weight loss drugs known as GLP-1s more affordable, but millions of Medicare patients won't qualify.
6: I'm at risk for stroke. I'm pre-diabetic, and yet I can't get it.
5: I'm Mary Louise Kelly. That story on the next All Things Considered from NPR News.
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1: It's Here and Now. For 4 years, Emmanuel Akinwotu brought NPR audiences deep and vibrant stories from across the African continent. He took listeners to an Afro-Brazilian cultural festival in Lagos, Nigeria.
2: Nigerians never need an excuse to have a party. But as excuses go, the Fante Carnival stands out.
1: He went to Sudan as it was reeling from years of civil war.
2: While a tentative peace holds in Khartoum, beyond the capital, whole communities have been scattered, living fractured lives in displacement camps like this one in Darfur.
3: Here you can see the sorrow. Here you can see the hunger. Here you can see the diseases.
1: Most recently, he traversed a 600-mile West African superhighway from Nigeria to Ivory Coast to tell countless human stories along the way.
2: Almost everyone who travels by road west from Lagos to Abidjan knows the toughest part of the journey is at the beginning, on the notorious Lagos-Badagry Road towards the border with Benin.
1: His tenure at NPR has now come to an end, and he joins us to talk about the most important stories he told us from Africa. Emmanuel, welcome.
2: Thanks for having me.
1: So you joined NPR 4 years ago, but you've been reporting from Africa for a decade. What has it been like for the past 10 years? And what a huge task to report from such a large and varied continent.
2: Absolutely. No, it's been a pleasure overwhelmingly, and such a privilege covering so many big and consequential stories that really are only becoming more consequential because the continent is, you know, really rapidly growing. It's one of the fastest growing regions in the world with a really young population, you know, median age of around 19 in most parts of Africa. And so this is a continent with so many challenges, but also so much promise. And people are navigating these dynamics really just to try and better their lives. And within that are so many stories from insecurity to technology, creative industries, climate change and cultural development that, you know, really are at the nexus of how everyday people are trying to get on and prosper.
1: You were born in London to parents from Nigeria, but you talk about how you made the decision to go in the opposite direction as an adult. Tell us why.
2: Yeah, I think when I made that move, my parents weren't very happy about it. And they didn't really understand why I was going back to a place they had left for better opportunities. But, you know, I grew up in a very Nigerian, a very Yoruba community in London and felt very in touch with my culture in a way. But there's only so much that you can be connected to that from the diaspora. I always really wanted to kind of be more closely connected to that myself and on my own terms. And so I wanted to be an international reporter, and I thought it'd be great to start back home. And what I thought would be a few years has become a decade, and it's been really a kind of, you know, professional journey and a personal journey of understanding my roots more deeply and also understanding so much about this country and this region that is so just endlessly complicated and fascinating.
1: You made a recent 600-mile journey along the coast of West Africa from Nigeria to Ivory Coast. First, tell us why you wanted to go on this trip and who you met along the way.
2: I've been on this road trip from Lagos to Abidjan, and we met so many young people who are moving around across this 600-mile urban corridor. And one of the reasons why I went on this trip, or one of the things that was in my head as I went on this trip, was people like my dad who left the country and who are leaving African countries are actually just a small part of the wider story of migration in Africa. The majority of people who are moving around aren't leaving to go to Europe or to the US, as is so often depicted. Actually, they're leaving and going to neighboring countries. And so actually, that is a much more important and much more significant story of migration that is happening, but actually we don't see that much of it. And there's so many people in this region that, you know, they might be born in one country, but they have ethnic ties, cultural ties that are way broader than that, that cross a lot of these colonial era borders. One such person is someone who I met Temidire Alesh. She is an entrepreneur. She has a business, a tourism business called Omi. And she was really fascinating and just describing why this region is home to her.
4: There's towns in Togo where they speak Yoruba as well, and in Cotonou as well, right? And my mom, right, was a trader who would buy from Senegal and Ghana and then sell the fabrics to Nigeria. And so there's a way in which that shaped me. And now I've been trying to marry this identity of like being a Lagosian and this experience of a way of being that I grew up in.
2: At the same time, while there are so many fascinating features of this region, there are also some developments that really present a real challenge for policymakers. A lot of cities in West Africa are developing in a way inspired by cities like Dubai, trying to create these kind of shiny, affluent enclaves. But actually, in many ways, that type of development is making life harder for the very people who need development most. And we saw this in Benin when we went driving from Cotonou to Ouidah, two cities along the coast, and saw so many homes, hundreds of homes and businesses that had been demolished to make way for tourism along the coastline. We met a man called Ahisu Fernand who was weeping. He was explaining that they had their lands legally, that they had bought it legally, but that the government had demolished it anyway.
5: The thing make me sick because my yoga, he spent a lot of money for here. Because he buy this place more than 20 years ago.
2: This journey was really a window into this restless movement, urban movement along this corridor, and how people are trying to search for opportunities and how hard it is for them to make that realized.
1: What have been the biggest challenges for you in reporting from Africa for an American audience, and what's missing from the reporting we get here?
2: I think a challenge at times is connecting stories to international audiences in a way that just shows them that actually we are, in so many ways, we're all the same. We all want the same things for our lives. And that's constantly a challenge to achieve, not because people don't understand that, but because, you know, we're divided by culture and distance and we're in our various bubbles. And that's really a challenge that I really kind of take on, because just to kind of give us a sense of shared humanity.
1: Emmanuel Akinwotu is the outgoing Africa correspondent for NPR based in Lagos, Nigeria. Emmanuel, thank you so much.
2: Thanks for having me. Thank you.
1: You can find Emmanuel's reporting from the West African coast, including an interactive feature with photos and videos, at npr.org/West Africa.
6: There's a new Matthew McConaughey movie in theaters right now. The Rivals of Emziah King follows a beekeeper trying to fight threats to his small town honey business. Producers used more than 1 million real bees for the filming. Lauren Linehan with member station WBHM got a behind-the-scenes look with one of the Alabama beekeepers who helped train the cast and crew.
7: Matthew McConaughey holds a queen bee between two fingers.
8: Every queen to survive, always from birth. Without her, I won't survive.
7: In this scene, the bees begin to swarm around him. They eventually cover his entire hand, looking like a huge swollen oven mitt.
8: That's why wherever she goes, the whole community swarms to her. To protect her.
7: None of that uses special effects. Just 12,000 wing co-stars on McConaughey's bare hand.
9: They wanted a promise that the bees are not going to sting.
7: The bees live here with Adam Hickman, a professional beekeeper. He owns Foxhound Bee Company in Irondale, Alabama. The entire film was shot in the state, so Hickman became the film's expert on working with real bees.
9: The director, Andrew Patterson, did not want any of the cast to wear bee suits at all. No gloves, no suits, no jackets, no veils, nothing.
7: Unlike a wasp or a hornet, Hickman says honeybees don't want to sting you because they'll die immediately. Bees will only sting when they feel threatened. So Foxhound Bee Company taught the actors how to have calm and confident body language when handling the hives.
9: At the very, very end, we got done with training. We took off our veils and we stepped maybe like 30 yards away. And one bee, just one bee, would not leave us alone and ended up stinging Matthew on his hairline. And it ended up swelling up half his face.
7: But by the time the movie wrapped, there were only 5 bee stings through the entire production. That's because Hickman works with Italian honeybees. They're known for their gentle demeanor. Another trick is using a smoker.
9: So when you open the hive, naturally they're going to like set off alarm pheromones. And if you put smoke in the air, it makes it harder for them to communicate with each other.
7: So they leave the beekeeper alone. But one of the most impressive tricks happens in the last scene of the movie with actress Angelina Looking Glass. A beekeeping beard. Here's how it works. The beekeepers put the queen in a tiny plastic cage hidden on Looking Glass. They also used a spray that released bee pheromones. Soon, the colony smelled the queen's pheromones and swarmed around her. The result? Looking Glass covered in 10,000 bees from head to toe. In The Rivals of Amziah King, the bees certainly stole the show. For NPR News, I'm Lauren Linehan in Irondale, Alabama.
6: 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Here and Now, Anytime is a great way to catch up on the latest news, and it arrives just in time for your afternoon commute. You can find it wherever you listen. It's Here and Now.

0: Live from NPR News in Boston, I'm Steve Brown. President Trump has picked Dr. Heidi Overton to lead the Food and Drug Administration. Overton is a deputy director of the White House Domestic Policy Council and a trusted figure in Trump's administration. Overton has worked on several of Trump's health initiatives, but the new FDA commissioner will face challenges balancing Trump's priorities, traditional Republican interests, and Health Secretary Robert F. Kennedy Jr.'s anti-corporate stance. President Trump is delaying the 50% U.S. tariffs on Canadian imports after saying the two countries reached a last-minute deal hours before the sanctions were to go into effect. Canadian Prime Minister Mark Carney did not confirm an agreement, saying while substantial progress has been made, there is, quote, important work still to be done. Trump's import taxes would have hit about 5% of what Canada ships to the U.S. every year. A telescope has spotted the fastest known star in the Milky Way. It's zipping around the supermassive black hole at the center of our galaxy. Scientists say it harnesses the power of the black hole's gravity to fly faster without falling in. Studying how it moves could help clue scientists into the black hole's mysterious properties. The findings were published today in the journal Nature. 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
1: It's here and now. Voting rights advocates worry new laws in some Republican-led states could stop young people from casting ballots. Bans on using student IDs to check in at polling places have sparked lawsuits. NPR's Hansi Lo Wong reports.
2: 2 years ago, Leah Seimer cast a ballot near Dartmouth College.
3: You use your student ID to vote in 2024.
4: Yes.
3: In New Hampshire?
4: Yes.
3: No problem?
4: No problem. I tend to not carry my driver's license on my person when I'm walking around campus. Most students just carry their student IDs to get into buildings.
2: But to get into a polling place this year, Seimer will need a state ID, U.S. passport, or another accepted identification. That's because New Hampshire is the latest Republican-led state to ban registered voters from using a student ID to confirm their identity at the polls. Indiana's ban started last year, and another in Florida is set to begin next year.
5: Student IDs have been a source of attempts at controlling who votes on the part of legislators who want to manipulate the process.
2: Michelle Cantor-Cohen is policy director at Fair Election Center, a voting rights group.
5: What this really is a power grab of legislators saying that they don't want students to vote.
6: The last thing I want to do is to keep people from voting.
2: Indiana State Senator Blake Dorio is one of the Republican lawmakers behind these new bans on student IDs. Dorio spoke last year at a hearing.
6: The first thing I want to do is to keep people from voting who shouldn't.

0: as early as possible.
1: Voting rights advocates like Kristen Rodriguez of Vote Riders are trying to help eligible students get a hold of the documents they may need to apply for a state ID they can use to vote.
0: It takes a lot of time to get those documents, and some states, a birth certificate takes 6 to 8 months to come. And it's usually a series of unfortunate events that leads someone to be without the documents that they need. And it can be as simple as things getting lost in the mail.
1: Back in New Hampshire, Leah Seimer helps lead Dartmouth Civics Association, a student group that's trying to spread the word about the state's new student ID ban. It's a change that also affects some high schoolers in New Hampshire.
2: You could also have used a high school student ID to vote in the past. And so it's just taking away an avenue for participation in our democracy.
3: College is a very formative time for young minds and the civic traditions that you pick up.
1: Will Nelson is another Dartmouth student. Nelson says generations of students in New Hampshire have been inspired to vote because the state has been a key presidential campaign stop. Now Nelson says he's concerned the student ID ban could have long-lasting effects.
3: We're just sad to see that some of our policymakers have decided to make it a little bit more difficult for us to participate in that story tradition.
1: Student voters in New Hampshire have less than 3 weeks left to sort out their IDs before their next chance to participate at the polls. The state's primary is in September. Hansi Luong, NPR News.
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0: The U.S. war with Iran is approaching the six-month mark, yet President Trump says he has no plans to continue talks with Iran. Where does that leave U.S. allies in the Gulf? Meanwhile, Trump insists the Strait of Hormuz remains open and operating, but what's actually happening there? On the next Morning Edition from NPR News.
1: Morning Edition tomorrow after BBC World Service live news from London, keeping you informed. Morning Edition starts at 2 until 9 a.m. Coming right up, second hour of Here and Now. It starts at the top of the hour at noon. After surviving a mass shooting at his Florida high school, David Hogg became a leading voice for gun control. Now the 26-year-old activist is taking on a new challenge, getting more young progressives elected to state houses and Congress. More at noon on KQED News on Here and Now. 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
2: From NPR and WBUR, I'm Indira Lakshmanan.
3: I'm Rob Schmitz. It's Here and Now. This week, we're taking a look at the many ways that law enforcement is using artificial intelligence in their work. Today, we're going to talk about bots, both physical and, before that, the less physical. Wired Magazine and 404 Media teamed up to report on a company offering AI-powered avatars that chat online with people whom police suspect of anything from human trafficking to tracking college protesters. 404's co-founder Jason Cubber reported this story and joins me now for more. Hey, Jason.
4: Thanks so much for having me.
3: What do you know about the company behind this, which is called Massive Blue, and the product that they're offering to law enforcement departments?
4: So Massive Blue is a New York-based company. It makes a product called Overwatch, and Massive Blue is co-founded by this guy named Chris Clem, who's a former U.S. Customs and Border Protection agent, worked at the border for a few decades, and there's photos of him with some prominent folks in the Trump administration.
3: Tell me a little bit about the product that they offer, Overwatch, and how they are pitching this to law enforcement agencies.
4: Yeah, so Overwatch

0: is a product that is used to set up social media AI personas to infiltrate different networks. You'll make an account, and what is being done here is the police are controlling these accounts, but they come with AI-generated photos, they come with names, and then they come with kind of this backstory. An example is a protest persona from this presentation that we received that Massive Blue gave to police. It's a woman named Heidi. She's 36 years old. She's from Richland Hills, Texas. She's divorced. Her hobbies are activism, baking, and her personality is outspoken and seeking meaning. And so okay. Like this person doesn't exist, obviously, but right. You kind of give AI the instructions to operate within a chat group where people are organizing protests, and it can take on this persona. And what it's actually doing is collecting information that is then funneled to police.
1: And how do these personas interact online?
0: There was an example that I saw that Massive Blue gave. They call it a child trafficking persona. It's like a 14-year-old kid from LA, and he is texting with a suspected child trafficker. There are screenshots of these conversations where they're talking about video games, but then the child trafficker in this example is saying, you know, tell me more about yourself. Some of the chats are like, this persona is asked what they're doing, and they say, like, just chilling by myself, man. My mom's at work and my dad's out of town. And then he's uses a bunch of emojis. And so, yeah, it is designed to kind of use these like stereotypical like Gen Alpha slang and emojis and that sort of thing.
1: So how many law enforcement departments around the country actually have a contract to use this technology?
0: It's pretty small. Pinal County, which is a big county in Arizona around Tucson, had a contract with Massive Blue to pilot this technology. At the time we wrote this article, which was a few months ago, it had not been used to make any arrests. But we know that the technology was pitched to other police departments in Arizona. It was also pitched to the Texas Rangers. One of the hard things to say is you often don't know about tech that's being pitched to local governments unless you are a member of that community.
1: They're trying to keep it secret.
0: They are trying to keep it very secret. And honestly, tracking down this presentation that we're talking about required me to file public records requests with dozens of agencies in Arizona and Texas, which is where we knew they were operating, just because Chris Klem has, you know, contacts there. And that's sort of where he was working when he was with Customs and Border Patrol. But a lot of these documents were withheld from us because they were exempt from public records requests. Police, you know, say that they need this technology to remain a secret because it's being used to solve crimes and go after human traffickers and that sort of thing.
1: Now, I want to talk a little bit about the technology a little more. I can see the appeal of an AI persona to track down like traffickers, terrorist threats, but you mentioned a protester profile, and that seems to be in a gray area. And at risk of maybe violating a protester's First Amendment rights, is that the risk here?
0: That's one of the big risks here is, yes, this technology might be quite useful for infiltrating a sex trafficking ring or drug trafficking ring as well. But the examples of the persona types that they provide here is college protester, escorts, recruiter for protests. And so some of these are either First Amendment protected activities or activities that are maybe lesser types of crimes. If you start essentially having these fake personas entrapping people, it's hard to say, like, is this the type of society we want to live in where already when you go online, already when you go on social media, there is so much AI generated content, it's hard to tell who is a real person and who is a bot. And if some of those bots are operated by police or private companies that are working with police, I think there is a very real fear of this being deployed in a way that violates people's rights.
1: That is 404 Media co-founder Jason Kebler. Jason, thank you so much.
0: Thank you so much for having me.
1: So that's AI bots in the digital world, but what about in the real one, the physical manifestation of AI, like a robotic police officer?
2: My friends call me Murphy. You call me RoboCop.
1: Okay, no, there is no half-man, half-robot RoboCop on the streets fighting crime yet. Instead, what we have are robots on wheels. They look like little rolling new-age trash cans. Proof News found that at least 21 security robot systems were deployed across the country in the past decade, but almost two-thirds of those ended pretty quickly. Proof News reporter Rebecca Plevin is online now. Hey, Rebecca.
3: Hey, Rob. Thanks for having me.
1: Tell us about the robot security industry.
3: So yeah, we're talking about these AI-powered robots, and the AI software propels them to operate autonomously. As you mentioned, they roll around on wheels, they can weigh hundreds of pounds, they're kind of cone-shaped or trash can-shaped, like you said, and they're frequently compared to R2-D2 also.
1: So I want to play you audio from a man named Adam Pioff on Instagram and his interaction with a security robot in a park in Tempe, Arizona.
4: You are trespassing. Leave the premises immediately.
5: I just sat down. Can I just sit here for a minute? I'm tired. Let's take a break.
4: You are trespassing.
1: He's just sitting in a public park and then proceeds to run around the robot and confuse it. What do you make of that interaction? Is this emblematic of how many of these robo-security cops work?
3: We actually spoke with Adam Pioff, and he told us how he was really intrigued by these robots. He lived nearby, and he liked to go visit them. He thought they were just really cool. He'd never seen anything like it. He'd go visit them and watch them, and then he started pranking them. And that video you played, it actually went viral. It was on America's Funniest Home Videos. But I think it shows also that, like, these robots that, you know, are supposed to detect and deter crime, like, people like Adam aren't that afraid of them.
1: That's interesting. I mean, are these robots, do they have any law enforcement capability, i.e. are they able to recognize someone's face? Can they, obviously they don't have weapons, I'm assuming.
3: The mainstream ones we're talking about do not have weapons. You know, the companies that make these robots, they say that they can detect and deter crime. And that's because they do have these surveillance powers, like you mentioned. They come equipped with video cameras, facial recognition capabilities, license plate readers. And that's both like their power and the thing that worries surveillance advocates.
1: So we reached out to Binghamton University professor Stephanie Tulk-Jesso in New York, who looks at human-AI interaction and human-robot interaction. We asked her about these bots. Here's some of her thoughts.
6: AI-assisted robots, for me, are still only reliable for small tasks with a lot of human control around them. The real world is just too complex for them to operate as intended.
1: Does that echo a lot of what you've heard? I mean, are these robots just not ready for prime time yet?
3: That is what we heard as well. They really struggle to navigate environments in flux. The AI just can't handle those ambiguous situations that security guards and police face daily. You know, security guards and police are trained to de-escalate, talk to people and warm them up and interact with them, and that these robots can't do that yet.
1: Do you think they will ever be used in a real life scenario that a law enforcement officer might be used in?
3: One of these companies, leading robotics companies, is called Nightscope. They're a Silicon Valley-based company, and they're now forging this new model where they're combining their robots and AI-powered software with human security guards. They just purchased a national security guard firm. I think the robot would maybe sense something, and then the robot and the AI software would be able to detect if this was a situation that required humans,
1: and then
3: they could alert the humans, who presumably would show up and respond.
1: And would not say, "You are trespassing," over and over at the person. That is Proof News reporter Rebecca Plevin on robot cops and why you will not be seeing them patrol your streets anytime soon. Rebecca, thank you.
3: Thank you so much.
1: It's Here and Now.
7: 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Medicare's new pilot program offers some patients GLP-1 weight loss drugs for only $50 a month. But millions of Medicare recipients with conditions that could be treated by the drugs don't qualify. That story and the rest of the day's news at 1 and 4:30 p.m. Then, the world at 2, artificial intelligence has become a powerful tool for producing propaganda and disinformation. For people living through real wars, that now means facing accusations of faking what they're seeing. Hear more today, KQED News with global stories at 2 on the world.

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1: It's here and now. Some modern cars have a serious problem. They can burst into flames, even when they're parked and turned off. It might look like spontaneous combustion. In fact, high-tech batteries and other modern electronics are to blame. More than 1 million vehicles manufactured by Jeep were recalled this year due to a faulty electrical connection in the vehicle's power steering pump. And millions of vehicles of all brands across the U.S. are currently under recall orders warning owners to park them outside because of the risk of catching fire. With us now is the Washington Post's Todd Frankel, who's been reporting on this. Welcome, Todd.
2: Oh, thank you.
1: So you spoke with several people whose vehicles have caught fire like this. I was especially shocked by the story of a woman who had just been warned that her 3-year-old Jeep Wrangler plug-in hybrid was being recalled. And a few days later, the car caught fire while her daughter was driving the vehicle.
2: Yeah, that one sort of stood out. I mean, you know, and I think she even jokingly emailed the dealer and was like, God, I hope it doesn't catch fire before I can get it fixed. And of course, you know, a couple of days later, that's exactly what happened. Yeah, I think that's what's so unnerving.
1: Thank goodness
2: unusual.
1: The daughter was okay. We should let listeners know.
2: But yes, no one was hurt.
1: You spoke to many people who had this experience.
2: Yeah, it was, and it's unnerving, right? And it's this spontaneous fire that can occur. And also what I think catches a lot of folks off guard is this can happen when your car's not on, which is, you know, not the way most people feel the threat is being while you're driving, you know, something awful will happen, but this can happen at any time.
1: Yeah. All right. So millions of vehicles are now under a park outside recall. Explain what that means.
2: So it's when regulators tell you, you know, park outside, park not near your house. In other words, you know, even when it's off, you know, and you want to park in your garage, you know, and connect to your house or in your parking garage at work, or if you live in a condo, you know, underground garage, don't do that. They prefer for you, it might catch fire at any point. So, it's, you know, sort of an almost insane instruction. You know, so inconvenient. You know, people describe this being ludicrous. You know, this idea that you have to park your car away from anything flammable, because at any moment it might catch into flames. Now it's rare. But again, it's catastrophic if it does happen.
1: Right. Well, I want to get back to the inconvenience aspect, but first explain to us why this is happening. And is this exclusively a problem with electric vehicles or hybrids?
2: No, it's not exclusive to EVs. I mean, EVs raise the risk because, you know, it's a result of modern cars always being on, but also being packed with electronics and batteries, right? So EVs obviously are going to have larger batteries that we all know can catch fire. But also this electronics, right? So cars now, you know, have these seat warmers, you know, that are on. You can have the remote start and all these different things. And so there's more opportunities for electrical circuits to catch fire, overheat and catch fire. So actually the breakdown, you know, is about 50-50 between EVs and traditional internal combustion engines. So yeah, it's not just an EV problem. That's what makes it sort of unusual. But yeah, modern cars today, you know, everything's electronic. And so there's just a lot more opportunities for something to go wrong.
1: Well, I have a really old car, so this doesn't affect me. But if somebody told me you can only park your car outside, I think I would immediately be having it towed to the dealership and getting rid of it. So what are car manufacturers doing about this? How much urgency is there to fix these problems?
2: Yeah, that's the problem with a lot of recalls, you know, no matter what the threat is, you know, they identify the problem and then they have to identify a fix and they have to get that fix out to folks. And so some folks have been waiting for months, if honestly years for a solution. You know, all recalls are for rare but catastrophic things, right? Like you think about the really big airbag recalls, the Takata airbags that I think there's like 67 million vehicles that had these things in there. You know, but we're talking about fewer than 30 deaths that have resulted from that, which is awful, right? But it's an incredibly rare event. For this, you know, there haven't been any deaths reported, but there have been injuries, and there was, you know, house fires that have started. So it's really rare, but it's just, yeah, the inconvenience of it all and just this constant wondering, you know, even when you walk away from it, it could happen at any time.
1: Yeah, I'd say 30 deaths is 30 too many. So
2: sure.
1: Tell us, in the meantime, what are some practical safety measures that car owners can take if they happen to own one of these newer vehicles?
2: Yeah, I mean, you know, really, as they say, park outside. You know, a lot of folks though admit that that's really, it's impossible for them. You know, they live in a condo, right, and they have a parking garage, and there's not off-street parking available to them. And so, you know, it's just sort of taking that risk. But it's, you know, honestly, it's a rare thing, but it incredibly inconvenient. And then you always have that uncertainty in the back of your mind that, you know, even though the car is officially off, it could still catch fire.
1: Right.
2: It's alarming.
1: All right. Just 10 seconds, Todd. What can be done about this? Are these problems fixable?
2: Yeah, there are fixable. The recalls have solutions. They just take a while for them to work their way out to the car owners.
1: All right. Well, in the meantime, park that car outside if you've got a warning. That's Todd Frankel, a reporter for The Washington Post. Thank you so much, Todd.
2: Thank you.
1: Here and Now is a production of NPR and WBUR. I'm Indira Lakshmanan.
3: And I'm Rob Schmitz. 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
1: On the next Fresh Air, why has the United States been unable to impose its will on Iran, despite months of punishing attacks from the world's most powerful military force? We'll get some insights from Stacey Pettijohn, Director of the Defense Program at the Center for a New American Security. Join us.
2: Sure to be a good conversation. Catch it and more on Fresh Air later this evening at 7 p.m. Time now to catch up with Gretchen Lancor as we head up to lunchtime. She has details about a crash in Concord. Hi, Gretchen.
3: It is. Hi there. It's for 242 in the southbound direction at Grant Street. It just cleared to city streets, but the backup remains. Stop back to Highway 4, and westbound 4 is solid from Willow Pass. Things should loosen up soon there. And a slowdown in San Jose for the Guadalupe Parkway. This is in the northbound direction just before 280. The right lane closed for some road work. The delay begins at Capitol Expressway. Gretchen Lancor for KQED.
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6: I'm Indira Lakshmanan. It's Here and Now. Coming up, a deadly school shooting turned David Hogg into a political activist. Now 26, he sees a shift in voters and in the Democratic Party.
7: The progressive movement is strong, and people are looking for candidates that are talking about what their vision is for a post-Donald Trump America.
5: Also, the view from Michigan as President Donald Trump temporarily suspends planned tariffs on Canadian imported goods.
6: And we hear from a survivor of the 2025 Eaton Fire about what she learned from her experience as summer fires rage across the western U.S., Canada, and western Europe.
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9: Live from NPR News, I'm Lakshmi Singh. The Justice Department is pushing back on former FBI Director James Comey's allegations that the criminal case against him over a social media post is improper and vindictive. Federal prosecutors are urging a judge to deny Comey's bid to have the case dismissed. Here's NPR's Ryan Lucas.
10: In a new court filing, federal prosecutors deny that Comey is being selectively targeted for prosecution. They say the decision to pursue the case was made without any influence from the attorney general or the president. Comey is charged with making threats against President Trump in a photo posted on social media of seashells arranged to say 8647. Prosecutors argue that, quote, there is no serious dispute, end quote, that the photo could be viewed as a violent threat against Trump, and they urge the court to deny Comey's bid to have the case dismissed. Comey asked a judge to throw out the case last month, arguing that he is being singled out because of his criticism of Trump. Ryan Lucas, NPR News, Washington.
9: Tonight, family and friends of Nolan Wells are remembering him on what would have been his 19th birthday. The black teenager went out on a boat trip with all white friends to a Mississippi barrier island on July 4th, but did not return alive. Elise Gregg of the Gulf States Newsroom and Mississippi Public Broadcasting reports.
11: The community is gathering in Biloxi tonight at Greater St. John AME Church for a prayer rally for Wells and his family. Pastor Jamal Bryan of New Birth Missionary Baptist Church in Stonecrest, Georgia, is the keynote speaker.
12: The emotional roller coaster that the family and the community is on is a speedy ride with no seatbelt. So we're coming really just to put our arms around them and extend prayers for them.
11: The family is still waiting on key details from the death investigation to be released. Results of a state autopsy haven't been shared, and an independent autopsy found Wells' cause of death to be undetermined. The NAACP has joined the family's legal team. For NPR News, I'm Elise Gregg in Jackson, Mississippi.
9: Meta's on trial in California defending itself against a lawsuit that could upend social media norms. Several states accusing the parent company of Instagram and Facebook of intentionally designing its platforms to get children and teenagers addicted, a claim Meta vehemently denies. Here's NPR's John Ruich.
13: They are indeed steering clear of accusations about specific problematic content. Instead, they're going after Meta on two different grounds. The first is that Meta violated consumer protection laws. The second accusation from the states is that Meta violated federal law by gathering personal data about users under 13 without getting their parents' consent.
9: NPR's John Ruich. We should note the Chan Zuckerberg Initiative, founded by Mark Zuckerberg and his wife, Dr. Priscilla Chan, is a financial supporter of NPR. U.S. stocks are trading higher this hour, with the Dow Jones Industrial Average up more than 200 points. The S&P's climbed 46. The Nasdaq is up 160. 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
2: Live from KQED News, I'm Brian Watt. East Bay State Senator Aisha Wahab is narrowly leading BART Board Director Melissa Hernandez in the special election to decide who will temporarily fill former Representative Eric Swalwell's seat in Congress. Early returns last night show Wahab with 51% of the vote, with a lead of less than 1,400 votes. Both candidates are Democrats. Millions of dollars of outside spending poured into the district in the race that leaned on reoccurring themes of Democratic divisions over Israel and party leadership. Parents who say their children died because of social media gathered in Oakland Tuesday, where a trial is underway as states, including California, accuse Meta of designing platforms that could harm kids. KQED's Katie DiBenedetti reports.
14: Advocates held a banner listing almost 400 young people who they say died after they were lured into sexual exploitation or bullied online. Lori Schott's daughter, Anna Lee, died at 18. She wrote in journal entries that social media hurt her self-image.
15: No company, no matter how wealthy, no matter how influential, no matter how untouchable it feels it is, should get to stand above the truth, the law, and our children.
14: Meta says some users post negative things, but that it takes the issue seriously and acts on it. If Meta is found liable, it could owe more than $1 trillion in damages and have to make platform changes. I'm Katie DiBenedetti, KQED News.
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16: 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Duck.ai and the listeners of KQED. Partly to mostly cloudy along the coast, partly to mostly sunny inland as we head into the early afternoon. Highs in the 60s to the low 90s inland. Cooler temperatures start tomorrow.
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6: I'm Indira Lakshmanan. It's Here and Now. Election results today are a mixed bag for progressives who've been on a winning streak in many states. In Florida's primary for U.S. Senate, Democratic Socialist Angie Nixon easily defeated the far better funded establishment Democrat, Alex Vindman. But Florida's Congressman Jared Moskowitz, a pro-Israel moderate, beat a Democratic Socialist who had called for ending U.S. aid to Israel. Democratic Party progressive activist David Hogg was watching. As a teenager, Hogg survived the deadly school shooting in Parkland, Florida. Now he runs Leaders We Deserve, a group that supports young progressives running for office. David, welcome to Here and Now.
17: Thank you so much for having me.
6: David, what is your big takeaway from today's results across a handful of states from California to Florida?
17: That the progressive movement is strong. We saw what I would consider the largest upset of the election cycle so far last night in Florida, where State Representative Angie Nixon, despite being outspent 16-1, still managed to pull off a huge upset against her opponent in the Democratic primary and win that race. And it's because she showed up for her community. She had worked for years in the state legislature, and people are moving on from just candidates that talk about how they're against Donald Trump. They're looking for candidates that are talking about what their vision is for a post-Donald Trump America.
18: But as a new member of the DSA, she's going to be asked about some of the most radical parts of their agenda, such as abolishing prisons. Here she is on MS Now this morning. Let's listen.
19: I don't support abolishing prisons. What I do support is abolishing for-profit prisons because they exploit labor and they usher many of our children into the school-to-prison pipeline.
18: All right, David, you're from Florida. It has gone decidedly red in recent years. Do you think that Nixon actually has a snowball's chance in Florida in November?
17: You know, I'm always cautiously optimistic about my home state. The biggest growing political party in the state of Florida is actually not the Democratic Party or the Republican Party. It's no party affiliation at all. And it's because voters are really sick and tired of that state. Many of them moved there because of the cost of living crisis in our country, including my own family that moved there back in 2014 because we couldn't afford to live in California anymore. And I think that one of the things that across the board is aligning a lot of these DSA candidates and why they're winning these primaries is because people want something different. Even if there are candidates within DSA that disagree with some of the parts of the platform, as Angie Nixon just said.
18: So, David, it wasn't a clean sweep for DSA or progressive candidates. Congressman Jared Moskowitz, who's a pro-Israel moderate Democrat, was able to fend off a challenge from a progressive primary opponent who was backed by Democratic Socialists who had called for cutting off U.S. aid to Israel. Let's listen to Jared Moskowitz on CNN.
20: People want normalcy. They want to stop this, you know, left extreme, right extreme. They want Washington to work for them.
18: All right, so he's referring to a left extreme. Let me ask you, is your organization, which is supporting progressives and young people, going to help Moskowitz, who's a fellow Democrat, win in November?
17: So across the board, we want Democrats to win, even if there are some Democrats like Moskowitz, who I've known for years. He was actually the state representative when the shooting at my high school happened. And he was instrumental in helping us change gun laws in Florida. And he's been a staunch supporter of stronger gun laws, even in a purple seat ever since. And the bottom line is Jared is in a tough fight now. And I'm fine to have some differences with my fellow Democrats, so long as we are united on the thing that matters most, which is defeating Republicans.
18: So I'm hearing a strong message from you that it's important, regardless of internal differences within the Democratic Party, to come together in November and support whatever Democrat is on the ticket. But aren't you making it a lot about age? And should the issue be about age, or should it be about the topics that are on the table? Affordability, health care, gun control, whatever the issues are that matter to the people of that community.
17: So I think the issues are really what matters most. And I think they actually go hand in hand. You know, I don't believe that we can have so many people in Congress that have not paid rent this century understand the real pressures that young people are under right now. And Americans of all ages who pay rents are under right now, when many of those members of Congress have owned their homes for years.
18: You know, I don't think I've ever heard you call him geriatric, but House Speaker Hakeem Jeffries is certainly an establishment Democrat. He told NBC's Meet the Press on Sunday that he does not support the Democratic Socialist agenda, but he's going to work with any of them who are elected. Here's what he said Democrats across the board should be focused on. Let's listen.
21: Lowering the high cost of living in areas like groceries and gas and, of course, housing, and fighting to make health care affordable for every single American, while at the same period of time pushing back against the corruption that has been unleashed on the American people and holding the crooks accountable.
18: That doesn't sound that different from what you're talking about. So are young progressives on message with establishment Democrats and maybe don't even realize it?
17: You know, I think ultimately the establishment is coming to many of the same talking points about affordability and fighting against corruption that progressives have paved the way to talk about. Affordability was not a big part of the conversation until Zohran really championed that and won in a huge upset in, you know, the New York City mayor's race. And now that's resonated across the country. And despite the establishment's freaking out, Zohran is now one of the most popular elected officials in the country.
18: All right, but David, I have to say there are a lot of people who may agree with your views, but who frankly don't bother showing up to vote because they believe that the system is too entrenched to change, that there's too much money in politics. For example, all these years, for a decade now, you've been working on gun reform. We've seen very little gun reform. And so what do you say to those young people who say, why should I even bother voting and showing up when the system is broken?
17: Here's the deal. I understand what those young people are thinking because I was one of those young people. I felt like the political system was so corrupt, I didn't want to participate in that. We don't have to mobilize every single young person in the country to actually start to win here. There are so few people, unfortunately, that vote that you only need to mobilize 10, 15, 20% of those young people to consistently get them out and voting and get substantial change.
18: David, I have to challenge you on something, though. We are a country that has voted for Donald Trump twice now, that has elected Donald Trump twice.
17: Who ran on an anti-corruption platform. What was the thing that he said in 2016 that he still said when he was running again in 2024? Drain the swamp over and over and over again. And I think there is something for Democrats to learn from that. Democrats can be the ones to answer that call successfully, finally, and actually say, no, we actually are the party that will fight against the corruption. It's hard to say that, though, when we continue to take so much corporate cash.
18: David Hogg is president of the group that supports young progressive candidates for office, Leaders We Deserve. Thank you so much, David.
17: Thank you.
0: Meanwhile, President Trump says he's temporarily suspended the planned 50% tariffs on around $20 billion worth of goods imported from Canada. Those taxes were set to go into effect last night at midnight, but the two countries have agreed to pause them until Friday while they work on a deal. Among the states most impacted by these tariffs is Michigan. The state has close ties to Canada through manufacturing and cross-border commerce. Let's explore that relationship further with Sandy K. Barua. He's the president and CEO of the Detroit Regional Chamber. He also served as the U.S. Assistant Secretary of Commerce under President George W. Bush. Sandy, welcome to Here and Now.
1: Rob, good to be with you.
0: So Michigan, obviously, is uniquely tied to Canada. Thousands of commercial trucks cross the border each day, moving a high volume of goods from Canada to Michigan. Explain to us a little bit about the relationship between Michigan and Canada up until now.
1: So we may be two nations, but we're definitely one region and we're one economy. Over the last 100 plus years, the auto industry in particular, but other manufacturing and other types of industry have built a binational, very integrated supply chain and customer chain that crosses the border. Give you just two quick examples.
0: Sure.
1: An automobile, before it is finally assembled, has parts in it that has crossed the U.S.-Canada border somewhere between 10 and 12 times before it finally gets installed in a Chrysler Pacifica minivan or a Ford Mustang, you know, depending on what side of the border. Hmm. The other one is that we have 6,000-plus medical professionals flowing into the greater Detroit region from Canada to work in our hospitals to take care of Americans and Michiganders, and we're incredibly grateful for that. So we are definitely one region.
0: That's really interesting. I mean, you just mentioned cars. You mentioned the movement of people as well. How else are businesses, workers, and consumers impacted by these tariffs?
1: So agriculture is another one. Michigan is the second most diverse agricultural state in the country, just next to California. And, you know, the agricultural supply chain, both kind of the finished product, if you will, the finished vegetable or berry or whatever, you know, they go back and forth, but also the supply chain to take care of the, you know, the land, the fertilizer, the equipment, that stuff goes back and forth the border on a regular basis. It's really no different than the trade that you would see between Michigan and Indiana or Michigan and Ohio.
0: So I'm curious, what kind of Canadian products would suddenly be more expensive inside the United States throughout the country if these tariffs became reality?
1: Well, first of all, I want to take this particular 50% tariff talk with a little bit of a grain of salt.
0: Okay.
1: You know, we actually stopped tracking President Trump's tariff threats on our website because, one, you know, we hear the threat and then something different would happen. So we're now only tracking things that actually take place.
0: Interesting.
1: So Yeah. So, and again, it's a little bit, you know, the president likes proclamations. It's obviously made him a successful political candidate. But for those of us who work in the business world, we're really focused on, okay, what is the actual reality,
0: right,
1: as opposed to what is the rhetoric? During Donald Trump's presidency, we've really learned to focus on the reality and not the rhetoric.
0: So there's a bit of theater, according to you. I mean, Trump and Prime Minister Mark Carney of Canada are in supposed talks for a deal before this temporary pause ends on Friday. What sort of agreement would you be happy with?
1: Well, what we've been advocating for, and we've been advocating this for, you know, really 2 years now, is that we need a renewal of the USMCA trilateral trade agreement. That is what the North American market needs, and that's what we need to get to.
0: That is Sandy K. Barua. He's the president and CEO of the Detroit Regional Chamber. Thank you, Sandy.
1: Good to be with you.
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3: Medicare launched a pilot program in July that could make some popular weight loss drugs known as GLP-1s more affordable, but millions of Medicare patients won't qualify.
4: I'm at risk for stroke. I'm pre-diabetic, and yet I can't get it.
3: I'm Mary Louise Kelly. That story on the next All Things Considered from NPR News.
16: 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Then at 3 this afternoon.
22: I'm Jeff Bennett on the next News Hour with the latest round of primary voting indicates about the upcoming November election. That's Wednesday on the PBS News Hour.
16: On KQED.org this week, heads up, the westbound span of the Carquinez Bridge will be completely closed for road work this weekend, and there are more closures scheduled for the span later this month. For a full list of dates and detours, go to KQED.org.

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1: It's Here and Now. The race for a closely watched U.S. Senate seat in Alaska will come down to former Congresswoman Mary Peltola and the incumbent Republican Dan Sullivan. But another candidate, also named Dan Sullivan, could turn the general election upside down. If that sounds confusing to you, you are not alone. That's why we've got Eric Stone here to explain it all. He's a politics reporter for Alaska Public Media. Eric, you were up late last night watching the primary results come in. Thanks for joining us.
2: Absolutely. Glad to be here.
1: So before we get to the dueling Dan Sullivans, let's talk about Alaskan Democrat Mary Peltola. Democrats think they have a shot to control the Senate if they can flip Alaska. Did Mary Peltola show signs last night that she can do that?
2: Well, Mary Peltola did run ahead of Dan Sullivan last night. Right now, it looks like she's about 5 points ahead of him. But this is a snapshot in time. There's a lot of campaign to go.
1: So Peltola was the first Alaska native to represent the state in Congress when she won in 2022, but she only served one full term. What kind of message is she trying to get across to voters in a state that has long supported Republicans?
2: Well, it's a lot of the message that she ran on in prior years. Her slogan for years has been fish, family, freedom. She's a moderate Democrat. And this year, you're also seeing a lot of things like affordability. Everything costs a ton up here anyway, and energy prices are rising. So that's been a big theme in her campaign. You're also seeing her lean basically into like an anti-corruption message, talking about fixing a rigged system. She's calling for 12-year term limits in Congress. There's also, you know, Alaska-specific stuff. She's calling for a ban on, you know, factory trawlers or these big boats with giant nets that catch things like pollock and groundfish. Right. There's been a lot of attention on the salmon and halibut that wind up in those nets as bycatch.
1: Now, she's going to have to get past the incumbent Republican Dan Sullivan, who's also backed by President Trump and well-known around Alaska. How deep in is his built-in advantage?
2: Well, he won convincingly against his last major challenger in 2020. Peltola is generally thought of, though, as a stronger candidate. You know, she was the last Democrat to win a statewide race in Alaska in 2022. He does have a significant base of support. He's been talking a lot about his record of delivering for Alaska in terms of, you know, President Trump's tax cuts bill, in terms of build up in military and the Coast Guard and things like that. So it is going to be a tough race for Peltola to win.
1: So the top four candidates in Alaska's open primary advance to the general election, regardless of party. And right now, a second person named Dan Sullivan is actually in third place. Republicans have said that he's trying to confuse voters to help Mary Peltola. What kind of wild card would it be if two Dan Sullivans end up on the ballot in November?
2: Well, he is in third right now, but he has a very small fraction of the vote, like 2.5%. There has been so much coverage of the fact that he's on the ballot that I think folks in Alaska are generally aware that there are two Dan Sullivans on the ballot, and I don't see it dampening a ton of support for the incumbent. He insists that he is not trying to confuse voters. He says he's basically just fed up with the senator with the same name. Fourth place candidates could be a wild card as well. There's a fringe Democrat and a fringe Republican fighting for the last spot. They're separated by a handful of votes right now, so we might not know for a little bit.
1: That's Eric Stone, reporter with Alaska Public Media. Eric, thank you.
2: Anytime.
3: A new artificial intelligence tool may soon be at our disposal, and it could be a game changer. Researchers at the Dana-Farber Cancer Institute and Massachusetts General Hospital say they have created an AI tool that can dig through people's electronic health records and predict the likelihood of a patient developing almost 400 diseases, including heart disease and cancer. Dr. Sarah Urbit is a cardiologist at MGH in Boston and lead author of a new paper in the journal Nature about this new AI tool. Dr. Urbit, Sarah, welcome to Here and Now.
4: Thank you so much for having me.
3: So, Sarah, let's start by explaining this study. How many people's patient records did you study, and how were you able to form an AI model that could analyze who's at higher risk of what kinds of disease?
4: So we considered over 700,000 individuals from the UK Biobank, from All of Us, which is an NIH project to collect electronic health records from the United States population, and from Mass General Brigham Biobank. And we were interested in almost 350 diseases that occur more frequently, for instance, in the UK Biobank. And we modeled how individuals tend to have increased or decreased risk of each disease based on their exposure to a variety of these patterns over time.
3: Well, I'm fascinated by this because on the one hand, the best doctors ideally get to know you over time and have the sort of extra human touch that allows them to understand what environmental factors in your life, social, socioeconomic factors might be increasing or decreasing your risk of certain disease in ways that you would think a medical record would not. What you're saying, though, is that by looking at your history of your interactions with the medical profession, diagnoses, putting it together with various genetic data that you have, that you can somehow build on that picture. Am I understanding that right?
4: That's exactly it. I would say it's not a replacement to the amazing things that doctors do in clinic every day. It augments our ability to do that. It improves it because we are limited as physicians in the amount of data that we can consider and the amount of data that we're exposed to.
3: Well, it's fascinating because it seems to have a predictive function, right? So you
4: Correct,
3: take
4: yes.
3: any person and you plug their data into this tool, and then ideally at some point in the future, your regular doctor would be able to do this and tell you, hey, Joe, I think you might have you're at higher risk for heart disease or you're at higher risk for this kind of cancer. Now, the question is, though, and we've heard this a lot in medicine, that the more we have these predictive tools, the more that ethical concerns come up about people, for example, doing 23andMe and finding out that they might have a higher propensity for Alzheimer's, for example. But what if they don't actually get it? And so there have been all sorts of, biomedical, ethical questions over the years about should patients have this information if they are not necessarily going to get the disease. What do you say to that?
4: Such a wonderful question. And it's one I wrestle with myself. I have to say, I think that the power and the potential of this tool is actually tremendous optimism and agency for the patient and for the physician. Because the argument that we make is that you should actually not be giving a patient a 10-year or a lifetime risk, which in some ways sort of sounds like a sentence. This is the hand of cards you're dealt and you better be happy with it. It's saying, this is where you're at today. We have this amazing dynamic tool, which will calculate where you're at next year when we have an updated profile for you. We'll incorporate that information together and we'll make an adjustment. And perhaps you made changes in behavior, which said that, there was this trajectory that you were on and you actually deviated below it because you started to exercise. You started to take a medication regularly. You did something to change where you were going. So this model is a prediction, but it is not destiny. And because it allows for this granular revision every year, and in fact, that's very much the numbers that we quote for things to be used on a dynamic yearly basis, it hugely amplifies a patient's ability to change where they're going.
3: Now, at this point, this is a study you published in Nature. So how many years away are we from this being a tool that clinicians could actually use rather than just research that leads to a published paper?
4: I think it depends how amenable some of the hospital systems and electronic health systems are to incorporating it. I will say that I was able to run a lot of this on a laptop, right? And it was built on algorithms that we developed that are, quote, simple enough to run in the time it takes to write a paper. They're not things you have to sort of set and wait for a year to run. So I think if healthcare system and if an electronic healthcare record were able to buy into this and willing to incorporate it into their computer system, I think it could be up and running in less than a year.
3: Wow. Well, I'm really curious, ultimately, how much better prediction actually leads to better prevention. In other words, if you get this tool working, could it eventually change for a patient in terms of earlier screening, more tailored prevention, different treatments? And how strong is the line between forecasting risk and actually improving outcomes?
4: that you're in my wheelhouse. I work actually in preventive cardiology. And so you can't improve something until you can measure it. So if we have these one-year granular predictions, currently we don't really have a lot of research that's based on what to do with a one-year prediction. But if we said we now have this tool that gives this patient a number, and we can follow a group of patients who have this one-year number and see how they respond to a variety of treatments or therapeutic suggestions, now we actually have an established pathway by which to use these measurements to change outcomes. So it's a great point that just because we have a prediction for you doesn't mean we necessarily have a prescription.
3: Well, Sarah, given that one in every three Americans will at some point in their life be diagnosed with cancer, and not all of those are hereditary, some of them seem to come from out of the blue, will a tool like yours help doctors realize when people are at elevated risk and help them change their behaviors to try to save them from life-threatening diseases like cancer or heart disease?
4: You know, I'm not an oncologist, so I will speak cautiously, but I am cautiously optimistic that this will help to identify individuals who would benefit from earlier screening, as well as exclude those individuals who may be, you know, false positives and that you may not want to expose to testing that might raise unnecessary concerns.
3: Dr. Sarah Urbitt is a cardiologist at Mass General Hospital in Boston and lead author of a paper in the journal Nature about a new AI tool she created that could soon help physicians predict one's likelihood of developing almost 400 different diseases. Dr. Urbitt, thank you so much.
4: Thank you.
3: It's Here and Now.
5: Live from NPR News in Boston, I'm Steve Brown. Ukrainian President Volodymyr Zelensky has fired a senior official amid a corruption investigation involving a deputy head of the presidential office. This development follows the recent dismissal of the defense minister, who was calling for national elections in a direct challenge to Zelensky, despite Russia's four-year-old full-scale invasion. The graft investigation centers on money laundering linked to a major corruption case. Ukraine has seen military successes in recent months, but is struggling to counter Moscow's missile attacks. The United Arab Emirates has suspended all trade with Iran after it said it had come under renewed fire from the country. Iran is already suffering under U.S. sanctions and a blockade. Incoming ballistic missile fire triggered nationwide warnings on Tuesday night for UAE residents to seek shelter. It was the first time in weeks such an alarm had sounded. Early in the conflict, the UAE regularly came under intense fire from Iran, and most trade between the countries has ground to a halt. An Ebola outbreak in Congo has surpassed 5,000 confirmed cases. That makes it one of the largest ever recorded. This rare type of Ebola has no approved vaccine or treatment. 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
1: It's Here and Now. The Walt Disney Company is suing the Federal Communications Commission. Disney argues the Trump administration is violating its First Amendment rights by challenging all 8 of its ABC broadcast licenses and by investigating its popular daytime show, The View. Here's NPR media correspondent David Falkenflik.
2: FCC Chief Brendan Carr is investigating Disney's diversity, equity, and inclusion practices. More broadly, Carr is questioning whether Disney is a fit owner of licenses granted by the government to use the public airwaves for their local stations. Disney has two words to describe what he's doing, and they lead off the lawsuit. Those words are government censorship.
3: Well, obviously the Disney lawsuit is without merit.
2: That's the FCC's Carr himself. I interviewed him last night about that core allegation of seeking to intimidate ABC's free speech. He spoke more about the bureaucratic process. Carr said he's going by the book. In this case, a year-long review that has expanded from DEI policies to internal communications among ABC news journalists about politics.
3: Disney has chosen to go to court to try to block the FCC from moving forward with respect to at least some of the procedural options are in front of the agency. But from our perspective, we're going to continue to follow the facts and the law wherever they may lead.
2: And Carr offered this dig.
3: Perhaps Disney is concerned or worried about how the record is developing. But again, ultimately, they're going to get a fair shake before the agency.
2: The legal team for Disney and ABC say that's already proven to be impossible. They argue the FCC under Carr has taken a series of actions because President Trump has publicly assailed ABC's news coverage, its commentary, and its late-night mockery of the president. Carr shrugged that off.
3: So broadcast is different than cable, different than newspaper, different than podcast, where you're getting free access to a very valuable public resource, the airwaves. Not only that, government enforces by keeping others off of their spectrum. That's not the case with newspaper. You pay for your trucks, you pay for your printing presses, same with cables, same with internet, you pay for distribution.
2: Carr and Trump have repeatedly said enough.

0: he walked away from applying the law and the Communications Act as written by Congress. But ultimately, it's the job of the FCC to do those things.
1: Carr has launched investigations of every major broadcast network, including NPR, every network, that is, except the Fox Broadcast Network, which is owned by Trump's political ally, Rupert Murdoch, and also not Trump's conservative allies on talk radio. Scrutiny of fairness, Disney and ABC argue, only seems to apply to those who have inspired the president's public attacks. The month before Trump returned to the White House, ABC settled a lawsuit he had privately filed over its coverage by paying $15 million to his foundation and another $1 million to his lawyers. Disney's new CEO, Josh D'Amaro, now says, enough. Carr says, we'll see. David Folkenflik, NPR News.
2: It's here and now.
3: The U.S. war with Iran is approaching the six-month mark, yet President Trump says he has no plans to continue talks with Iran. Where does that leave U.S. allies in the Gulf? Meanwhile, Trump insists the Strait of Hormuz remains open and operating, but what's actually happening there? On the next morning edition from NPR News.
4: Try and keep up with all of it, all the news, while you are asleep. KQED News, a California report all tomorrow morning, keeping you informed on Morning Edition. And it starts tomorrow at 2 a.m. until 9. Soprano Azmi Grigorian, baritone Igor Golovatenko return to the Met as star-crossed lovers Tatiana and Onegin in great performances at the Met, airing this Friday at 8 p.m. on KQED 9 or stream for free on the PBS app. Support for KQED comes from Xfinity, providing California communities with access to Internet through their Internet Essential program to help families who qualify get online. 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It's a complicated problem, but the debate isn't over why it's happening. It's that schools can't agree on how to count whether a student is absent or not. 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
6: I'm Indira Lakshmanan. It's Here and Now. Wildfires fueled by extreme heat and drought made worse by climate change have burned through millions of acres of land this summer across the Pacific Northwest, British Columbia, and Western Europe. Tens of thousands of people have been affected as homes and businesses have been destroyed. The story is a familiar one to Nikki High, who on the evening of January 7, 2025, had to evacuate her home in Pasadena, California, to escape the deadly Eaton Fire. A Pasadena native and owner of a local bookstore called Octavia's Bookshelf, Nikki had no idea if her home or store would survive. Here she is at a U.S. Senate hearing earlier this month recounting that time.
7: After evacuating on January 7th, my husband and I drove back to our street the next morning to find it actively on fire. I drove the few blocks from my house to my bookshop and was relieved to discover that we were still standing and we had power and Wi-Fi access.
6: Nikki posted on social media 2 days later, letting customers know they could come to her store to charge their phones and get water and snacks. The response was overwhelming, and for 5 weeks, Octavia's Bookshelf, named after legendary sci-fi writer and Pasadena native Octavia Butler, served as a mutual aid hub. The Eaton Fire killed 19 people and destroyed more than 9,000 homes and businesses, and more than a year later, residents are still rebuilding. Octavia's Bookshelf is back in business, and it remains a place where Eaton survivors come seeking help. Nikki High joins us now to share lessons of how she and other survivors came together in the aftermath to rebuild their lives. Nikki, welcome to Here and Now.
7: Thank you so much for having me.
6: So this has been yet another devastating summer for communities, this time in Washington State, Oregon, Canada.

0: also around the world, as far away as Portugal, France, and Greece. I imagine that seeing all the images of the destruction may bring back painful memories for you.
1: Oh, absolutely. Even a strong wind sort of brings back that moment, but certainly watching the devastation that's occurring now, it's so devastating. And it, for people like me, we're just reliving the nightmare we went through in January of 2025 all over again. Our hearts really do go out to those communities.
0: So take us back to what you experienced. Your street was on fire. You were running a small business. What happened on that night?
1: Yeah, so after evacuating, I was actually not able to get back to my house until the following morning. When I got to my house, actually the end of the block, the street was actively on fire. I mean, there were sounds sort of like a tick, tick, tick. Then you'd hear boom. There were embers the size of basketballs. And I sat there in horror with my husband and my other neighbors. There were no fire trucks or first responders. We saw one. He drove by our street, and we were waving him down, and he shrugged his shoulders sort of like in a I'm sorry sort of a motion. And so I actually did not know if my house survived for several days post-fire, because the fire went on for quite some time, and then the National Guard was deployed. So a friend of mine actually told me, she said, I see the front of your house. She was able to use her press pass. She said, your house, your street's entirely gone, but I see the facade of your house. There were approximately 9 homes on a street of over 250 houses that are still standing today. My house is one of them, but it looked like a war zone all around me, and it was just one of the most devastating days of my life.
0: So what inspired you to transform your store into a mutual aid center? And did the community response surprise you in that there was so much need, but you also got lots of donations to sustain the hub?
1: The response was unreal. People just came by sort of in a daze. They weren't sure what they needed or what to do. And I just started to try to assist people as they came in. I had folks drive up and say, hey, well, do you have enough water for me to take back to my sister's house where we evacuated? And so that was when I posted another post on Instagram, and I said, hey guys, you know, if anybody has water or masks, we can really use it. I mean, you have to understand at this point, the city of Altadena was actively on fire. The streets were just a haze of gray and smoke. You couldn't even see before more than a foot in front of you. And it was really terrible. And within hours, I had trucks and delivery drivers pulling up with cases and cases of water and masks. And within about 2 days, I thought, okay, we have an operation on our hands, because we had so many people saying, hey, by the way, do you have an air purifier? Do you have these other items? And so I just thought, well, I'll go back to the same community that had, you know, helped me 2 days ago. And I said, hey guys, we kind of need purifiers and food and diapers. And I did it until the needs were met. As I think back on those moments and just understanding how connected this community is to one another, I think, well, you know, that's just what we do.
0: Right. Well, in the immediate aftermath, you had an incredible response, and you spearheaded this sort of community center. As you say, so many people were willing to pitch in and donate, and neighbors helping neighbors. It's now been a year and a half since the Eaton and Palisade fires. Your community is no longer in the headlines, but you have said that the effects on fire survivors last long beyond when the flames are put out.
1: Absolutely. There are still barriers to returning home, whether that's being uninsured, underinsured, the lengthy process of obtaining permits to rebuild, not understanding rebuild options for our community members that were renters. They are now faced with living outside of the community because rents have doubled, even tripled in some cases. We are still dealing with the impacts of respiratory issues. So there's still so much work to do, and it's difficult to keep that message alive. And so we are left in many cases to do what we did 19 months ago, and that's to just lean on each other.
0: Well, you've taken leadership in helping people grieve and process their losses from the fire. You led a series of summer workshops. You hosted grief support sessions, a chance for fire survivors to come and share information with each other. People are still rebuilding and dealing with the effects. What do you want listeners to know about the kind of support that is needed in the immediate aftermath of these wildfires and even 1 and 2 years down the road?
1: That's a great question. I think what they need to know immediately is that your neighbors and your community will be your best line of defense in terms of taking care of one another. There is just something about a community experiencing a tragedy of this magnitude together that sort of eliminates the differences between you. And I think that that network of community is super important, not only in the initial stages, but a year and a half later. In terms of small businesses in this community, I think being able to donate or to support the business, every little bit helps. And it keeps us open so that we can continue to provide workshops and community-focused groups that empower our community and help us to heal from this and to get back home.
0: It's a long-term process of paying it forward and helping those people who've been suffering through fires and loss this summer. Nikki High is a survivor of the Eaton Fire and the owner of Octavia's Bookshelf in Pasadena, California. Nikki, thank you so much for joining us.
1: Thank you, Indira. I really appreciate it.
0: And this afternoon on All Things Considered, what astronomers hope to learn from a new discovery of the fastest known star in our galaxy. It travels 100,000 times faster than a commercial airplane. Talk about motion sickness. Near the black hole that's at the center of the Milky Way. You can hear that story on the NPR app or right here on your reliable local member station. It's Here and Now.
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4: It's Here and Now. Healthcare workers at a hospital in Michigan have been on strike since last September. It's now one of the longest-running nursing strikes in the country. One reason behind the strike and others across the country is the risk of violence. Federal data show hospital workers are 7 times more likely to be injured on the job due to violent acts than the general working population. Lynn Arditti has this story.
0: Nurse Crystal Doge is used to dealing with blood and broken bones in the emergency department, but she never thought she'd have to see so many of her colleagues getting hurt.
5: I've seen nurses get shoved, pushed, scratched. The biggest one is bitten.
0: Doge works at Henry Ford Genesis Hospital near Flint, Michigan. And violence at work is one reason she and her coworkers have been on strike since last September. She says other hospitals aren't any better.
5: It's the same everywhere I go.
0: In a statement, spokeswoman Dana Jay said Henry Ford Health doesn't tolerate any violence and has taken measures to prevent it, and that the strike is about pay, not safety. But she acknowledged that violence against healthcare workers is a nationwide problem. From New York to New Orleans, hospital workers have walked off the job.
6: Emergency rooms right now are like a powder keg.
0: That's Rachel Otis at the University of Wisconsin-Madison's nursing school.
6: As we look at Medicaid expenditures being cut, outpatient clinics losing funding, the emergency department is the only place with open doors for people.
0: And when emergency departments are understaffed, the risk of workplace violence goes up. To improve safety, many nurses' unions say hospitals should limit how many patients each nurse has to care for at any one time. California and Oregon have passed laws that do that, and a few other states have considered them, but there's no federal law limiting the number of patients. The American Hospital Association opposes nurse-patient ratios. When some psychiatric hospitals in California started accepting fewer patients, the association said that showed the new minimum staffing rules didn't work because they hamstring hospitals that want to care for more patients. On the other side is National Nurses United, the largest nurses union in the country. Every year, they push Congress to pass national staffing requirements. Jane Thomason is the union's workplace safety expert.
7: Employers are not doing what they need to around staffing, and they're creating these really dangerous, untenable conditions.
0: What states have done is toughen punishments for people who injure healthcare workers. Most states have made that a felony, and the Hospital Association wants to make it a federal crime. But Thomason of the nursing union says stiffer punishments don't help prevent violence.
7: It is not a rational decision to be violent. It is an aspect of not receiving the healthcare that they needed when they needed it.
0: Rhode Island is one of the states where patients who hurt healthcare workers can face felony charges. That didn't stop an assault in January at Butler Hospital, a psychiatric facility in Providence. A patient became angry at how long he'd been waiting. He attacked two nurses, a security guard, and a police officer. When Butler Hospital staff went on strike, their demands included hiring more staff.
8: We are the union!
9: Mighty, mighty union!
0: Andrew Kimball Mirzai is a mental health worker. He said one time when he just started working at Butler, he was alone, monitoring a patient waiting to be admitted.
10: Out of nowhere, he stood up, looked at me, and just repeatedly punched me in the face.
0: Kimball Mirzai said he wound up with a concussion and broken nose. Looking back, he says,
10: we should have had at least another staff member with us.
0: Especially because he was new on the job. Butler President Mary Maron didn't respond to specific questions about January's assault. But in a statement, she said the hospital recognizes the importance of protecting its employees. And managers meet regularly with staff about how to strengthen protections. For NPR News, I'm Lynn Arditti in Providence, Rhode Island.
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11: And now a note about the U.S. national debt. Okay, so Rob, do you want the good news first or the bad news?
4: I think we get enough bad news in the news, so I will take the good news, please.
11: Bad news, Rob. There is no good news.
4: You tricked me.
11: The national debt is about to surpass $40 trillion with a T.
4: Nice.
11: And as of today, the Treasury Department says it's more than $39.9 trillion.
4: That's right. Some online debt clocks show what looks like a real-time indicator. That's just a visualization, but the spinning numbers can give you the feeling of vertigo. And the debt is growing faster this year than even the Treasury Department predicted. One of the reasons is President Trump's Liberation Day tariffs. When the Supreme Court struck down those import taxes back in February, that was a $250 billion hit billions of federal revenue projections for the year, and the Pentagon is asking Congress for funds for the war with Iran.
0: The Congressional Budget Office's latest projection puts the deficit for this year alone at more than $2.1 trillion.
4: Here and Now is a production of NPR and WBUR. I'm Rob Schmitz.
0: And I'm Indira Lakshmanan. This is Here and Now.

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2: Heading up to one, All Things Considered, coming up very soon after Gretchen Lancourt with traffic.
3: The Dumbarton Bridge is where we'll start, 84 westbound at Dakota Road. Highway patrol units are on scene with a two-vehicle crash. It's blocking the left lane. They have a tow truck on the way. And some slow traffic for the Dublin Grade, westbound 580 from Schaefer Ranch to Castro Valley Boulevard. It's due to sweepers in the right lane. Gretchen Lancourt for KQED.
2: 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You can follow KQED Food on Instagram, Facebook, Threads, and Blue Sky for the latest Bay Area food content. For the Bay today, near the water, still some cloud cover. More sun inland, highs in the 60s to the low 90s inland are today's highs. The cool down begins tomorrow. I'm Dave Freeman. At 1 o'clock, you're tuned to KQED San Francisco, KQEI North Highlands Sacramento, and we're streaming live on the KQED phone app.
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5: Who won and who lost in Tuesday's primaries?
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5: It's Wednesday, August 19th, and this is All Things Considered from NPR News. I'm Juana Summers.
6: And I'm Elsa Chang. Nolan Wells would have turned 19 years old today.
5: It's been more than a month since his death, and his family is grieving and still seeking answers.
7: We don't want this to be lost in a partisan conversation. We really just want justice for the family, and we want closure for the family.
6: Also, a former aide to Anthony Fauci pleaded guilty to violating federal law by trying to conceal emails about the origins of the COVID pandemic.
8: By pleading guilty, Dr. Morris has accepted responsibility for what he did, and he'll continue to do so.
5: Those stories and more after this news.
9: Live from NPR News, I'm Lakshmi Singh. Five Americans have been killed in a helicopter crash in Samburu County, Kenya, according to a State Department spokesperson. Telemundo, a major Spanish-language media network, says on its website that one of its executives was among those killed. Jose Suarez was the president and general manager of Florida stations in Orlando, Tampa, and Fort Myers. It cites a statement released by the president of NBC Universal News Group and other executives. The cause of the helicopter crash is under investigation. Moderna, one of the major forces behind the COVID vaccine, is announcing groundbreaking work against skin cancer. NPR's Sydney Lupkin has more.
10: Moderna has been studying a treatment for the deadly skin cancer melanoma. It combines Moderna's mRNA-based cancer therapy with Keytruda, an existing drug made by Merck. The treatment improved outcomes for melanoma patients who have already had surgery to remove their cancer. The Moderna therapy is a personalized mRNA cancer vaccine that uses the patient's own tumor cells to train the patient's immune system to fight their cancer. Moderna says adding the vaccine increased survival time for patients without the cancer returning or spreading to other organs. That's compared to patients treated with Keytruda alone. The mRNA-based therapy has not yet been approved or evaluated by the Food and Drug Administration. The new results have not yet been peer-reviewed or published in a medical journal. Sydney Lupkin, NPR News.
9: Today, Moderna stock soared more than 150%. It was a mixed bag for progressive candidates in Florida's primary races last night. Multiple candidates lost their primaries in some key House races, but There was a surprise win for the left in the state's Senate contest. NPR's Ashley Lopez reports.
11: Florida State Representative Angie Nixon ran for the Democratic Party Senate nomination on a platform of Medicare for All and universal child care. And she defeated Alex Vindman, a national figure during President Trump's first impeachment trial, who drastically outraised Nixon. She now faces a tough race in a state that has become reliably conservative. In House contests, Oliver Larkin, who was backed by the Democratic Socialists of America, lost his challenge to Congressman Jared Moskowitz. Debbie Wasserman Schultz, a long-serving congresswoman, won her primary. She beat a slate of black candidates, which included a progressive candidate for a seat that had long been held by a black representative. Ashley Lopez, NPR News.
9: The Israeli military confirms it is now conducting its first criminal investigations into troop conduct in Gaza, focused on the killings of 5-year-old Rajab, her relatives, and of 15 Palestinian paramedics. The military says it will not investigate 3 other attacks that killed members of Doctors Without Borders and members of the World Central Kitchen. From Washington, this is NPR News.
12: Live from KQED News, I'm Natalia Navarro. Alameda County officials plan to release the next batch of results in the too-close-to-call special election to fill former East Bay Representative Eric Swalwell's House seat on Friday. Results from last night show East Bay State Senator Aisha Wahab narrowly leading BART Board Director Melissa Hernandez by less than 1,400 votes. Those results are vastly different than the last contest between the two, the primary held in June, when Wahab was way out in front. KQED's Guy Marzorati says Hernandez's financial backing may be the difference maker.
13: We have to start with the tremendous amount of outside money that poured into this district, largely from AIPAC, the pro-Israel group. They spent heavily on Hernandez and against Wahab. I think that allowed Hernandez to introduce herself, expose maybe some vulnerabilities for Wahab on her record on public safety.
12: That was KQED's Guy Marzorati. California is experiencing hotter days more frequently each year, while many families are struggling to get access to AC. That's according to a new report from the Environmental Working Group. The report from the advocacy group found that the state has seen a 12% increase in days with moderate to extreme heat over the past 20 years. Josh Wink from the nonprofit says this is especially an issue in places like San Francisco, when less than half of the population has access to at-home air conditioning.
14: Now I live in the Bay Area, and our houses are just not really designed to get rid of heat like this.
12: Researchers found that consumers in the state spend a total of $4 billion per year on AC, around $95 to $800 per family. I'm Natalia Navarro, KQED News.
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15: This is All Things Considered from NPR News. I'm Juana Summers.
16: And I'm Elsa Chang. Okay, primaries in 3 states yesterday offered mixed messages for both parties. On the Democratic side, results in Florida went both ways. The party's progressive and more moderate factions both notched wins. And for Republicans, President Trump's endorsement didn't guarantee success at the polls. NPR senior political correspondent Tamara Keith is here to talk through her takeaways. Hi, Tam.
17: Hello.
16: Hello. Okay, so the headline for last night's results were Florida's Democratic primary race for the Senate seat there, right? State Representative Angie Nixon easily defeated a much better financed candidate. What did you make of that?
17: Yeah, and this was a notable upset and a big win for the progressive left, but this may have had less to do with ideology than good old-fashioned organizing and campaigning. Mm-hmm. Nixon joined the Democratic Socialists of America during the campaign. She leaned on her experience as a union organizer in building a campaign that was powered by volunteers rather than big campaign cash. And that's why she had been seen as an underdog. Her more moderate Democratic rival, Alexander Vindman, vastly outraised her. He was a key figure in Trump's first impeachment, and he leaned on his Trump resistance credentials. But he seemed to treat the primary as a foregone conclusion, which it clearly was not.
16: It was not. Okay, we did speak with Nixon earlier today, and we're going to hear that conversation right after this conversation with you. But Tam, what would you say the general election looks like right now for that seat?
17: Yeah, Nixon will face Ashley Moody, who was appointed to temporarily fill the Senate seat. Florida is a red state and has only gotten more Republican in recent years. So this race was always going to be a long shot for Democrats. And it's just not clear how much financial support Nixon will get from the Democratic establishment, given the long odds and also her DSA affiliation.
16: Okay. And also what's interesting is that that statewide result of a progressive having this big win, it was kind of countered, right, by more moderate Democrats winning in congressional races.
17: This isn't a neat narrative. This isn't the first time a primary night has brought us mixed results this year. Democratic Congressman Jared Moskowitz easily dispatched a progressive challenger. That seat is considered a toss-up headed into November. And in Florida's 20th congressional district, Congresswoman Debbie Wasserman Schultz easily won her primary. She's a former chair of the Democratic National Committee. You don't get much more establishment than her.
16: Yes. But
17: this runs counter to the sort of anti-establishment sentiment that we've seen in so many races this year.
16: Okay, so this is not a neat and tidy story. Let's turn to another state. Alaska had primaries as well. What should we know about the results there?
17: Most of the attention is on the race for U.S. Senate. Alaska has nonpartisan primaries, so the top four finishers move ahead to the general. As expected, the Republican incumbent Dan Sullivan and Mary Peltola, a former Democratic congresswoman, are moving on to the general election. The big question now is who the other two finalists will be and whether the other Dan Sullivan makes it out. Dan J. Sullivan is a retired teacher who Republicans accuse of trying to play spoiler. But with votes still coming in, it looks quite likely that there will be two Dans Sullivan on the November ballot.
16: Okay, another takeaway from this latest round of primaries was that a few candidates who had been endorsed by President Trump actually lost their Republican primaries, right? What do you think that tells us about the power of Trump's endorsement at this moment?
17: There may be some cracks emerging in the president's grip on the Republican Party. Three of the candidates he endorsed in yesterday's races ended up losing in primaries in Florida and Wyoming.
16: That is NPR's Tamara Key. Thank you so much, Tam.
17: You're welcome.
15: We turn now to Florida State Representative Angie Nixon. She just won her Democratic primary for your U.S. Senate seat. Welcome to All Things Considered.
18: Thank you for having me. I'm happy to be here.
15: You faced an opponent in retired Lieutenant Colonel Alex Vindman, who had the backing of the Democratic Party establishment. He also financially significantly outraised you. What message does your win send?
18: The message sends to the state, the country, and the world is that good old-fashioned grassroots organizing is the way to go, and that organized people will beat big money each and every day of the week.
15: You're now set up to campaign against Republican Senator Ashley Moody. She's the former state attorney general who was appointed to the Senate by Governor Ron DeSantis. And talking about you, Moody said, and I'm going to quote her here, that you and your comrades want to destroy this country and everything that it's built on. I want to ask you about that. But also, how do you combat that kind of rhetoric and convince people to support you not just in a primary, but in a general election?
18: Ashley Moody and her party are the ones that have been in charge for so long, particularly here in the state of Florida. And so I'm letting folks know that don't worry about what she tries to label us. She's trying to label us extreme and radical simply because we believe in the most basic rights. But these are the same basic rights that everyday Floridians want. They want access to health care. They want access to housing. They want and deserve access to a quality public education. And so I'm letting folks know that I don't care about these big corporations or the Elon Musk of the world. I care about them.
15: I want to ask you about labels because you mentioned them, and Republicans are also leaning into attacking you as a Democratic socialist. I know you say it's not about labels, but I do want to ask, do you describe yourself as a Democratic socialist?
19: So I'm someone who just really cares about people. I just recently joined DSA along with Working Family Party mm-hmm. because they are the ones who have been fighting the hardest right now for us to have access to quality health care, for us to have access to, the Medicare for All and affordable housing. And we are a big tent.
15: Would you say, though, that you fully align with the DSA's platform?
19: I don't fully align with anybody's full platform 100%, not even the Democratic Party. I mean, Hakeem Jeffries just stated the other day that he's not supportive and signing off on Medicare for All, and he is the lead Democrat in the House caucus.
15: In the wake of the Supreme Court's decision gutting the Voting Rights Act, we've seen these sweeping redistricting efforts across the South, and they could have big consequences for Black representation. I know this is an issue you've been vocal on. In fact, you mounted a protest against your state's redistricting efforts earlier this year. Now you're campaigning to head to Washington. Should Democrats in Washington have done more to head this off?
19: Absolutely. I mean, our democracy is actively being destroyed. They are literally, the folks in power are allowing agencies to be weaponized against our communities. They are slaughtering our neighbors in the streets on camera, and they're getting away with it with no accountability.
15: But speaking specifically about the issue of redistricting, what do you think that national Democrats could have done differently as we're seeing this erosion of Black political power and representation, particularly in the South where you are?
19: Yeah, they definitely should have passed the John Lewis, worked to pass the John Lewis Voting Rights Act. I mean, let's be clear, right? We as Democrats, we had control of the House, the Senate, and the presidency, and we could have put in and codified a lot of things that would have not allowed us to see what's happening right now, Trump 5.0, basically.
15: If you defeat Senator Moody and head to Washington, do you plan to support Senate Minority Leader Chuck Schumer to continue to lead the Democratic caucus?
19: I don't think that I would.
15: Say more.
19: I believe that now is the time for us to go in a direction where people are, again, listening more so to regular, hardworking Americans across the state of Florida. And some of the policies that the leader has supported goes in direct opposition of that. I am not supportive of another leadership from him at this time.
15: We've been speaking with Florida State Representative Angie Nixon. She is now the Democratic nominee for Senate in the state of Florida. Thank you so much.
19: Thank you so much for having me. Have a good day.
16: The Tennessee State Fair is underway. This year brought a brand new contest, Timber Calling. Reporter Leslie Eiler-Thompson checked it out.
20: Timber!
21: That's not a trained lumberjack you're hearing giving the warning of a falling tree. No, it's a contestant in a brand new competition at the Tennessee State Fair in Wilson County near Nashville.
20: I'm going to tell the contestants, you do what you feel you need to do, and I'm going to tell them to be inventive, you know.
21: That's Kenneth Pinnell. He's been the organizer for all the calling contests here at the Tennessee State Fair for several years. Timber calling is Pinnell's original idea. He thought this year's State Fair theme of forestry called for it. There are other contests that honor the theme, like log sawing and birdhouse building, but timber calling was a main attraction at the fair this year.
20: When I say tim, you say bird. Tim!
21: Contestants have only a microphone and 60 seconds to perform their best lumberjack call. This call and response performance was by Justin Franiak.
22: We found it online because we were just looking at fairs to go get corn dogs at and clicked on new competitions, and then it was right there.
21: Franiak and his friends were part of a diverse group of callers ranging from elementary school kids to retirees.
20: Timber!
23: Timber!
20: Timber! Timber!
21: Most callers use the traditional lumberjack warning. They have to convince a panel of 8 judges. Now, creativity does play a role, and some contestants opt for a more unusual call.
20: Let's get ready to timber!
21: Organizer Kenneth Pinnell's favorite part of the event, and what brings him back year after year, isn't the contest at all. It's the crowd that watches the callers, some of whom came from as far as Oklahoma to be part of it.
20: It's a hit. They just have a really good time. You get the feeling that everybody cares for you here. You're very welcome.
21: Ultimately, it was Justin Franiak with his call and response who took the top prize of $30 and the Timber Calling Championship title.
22: I will hold the Tennessee State title for a year. I will be back to compete again.
21: But it's not clear if timber calling will become a permanent part of the state fair when forestry is not the theme. That means Franiak could hold the title forever. For NPR News, I'm Leslie Eiler-Thompson in Wilson County.
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3: I'm Alexis Madrigal. Next time on Forum, immigration agents are arresting travelers at U.S. airports. Some have pending green card applications. Some hold valid work permits. One reason for the uptick in arrests, TSA has been sharing passenger data with ICE. We talk about the ways in which ICE is targeting individuals who have legal protections and what may come next. That's at 9 a.m. right here on KQED.
23: I'm Mina Kim. Next time on Forum at 10 a.m., the San Diego-based USS Abraham Lincoln has been at sea for more than 260 days, months longer than originally planned. Sailors and their families are reporting food shortages, sanitation issues, and deteriorating mental health. Several crew members have reportedly attempted to jump overboard. We look at what the Lincoln's deployment reveals about the demands of the war in Iran and the military's ability to protect service members. That's Forum at 10 a.m. on KQED.

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1: 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I'm Elsa Chang.
2: And I'm Juana Summers. The U.S. has no federal laws banning corporal punishment in schools, and an NPR analysis has found it still happens in several states. A warning now that we're going to spend the next several minutes hearing about that. In schools, corporal punishment usually means a paddling, and research shows it can be harmful to children. But advocates for corporal punishment say it works for their communities. NPR's Caden Mills visited a school that allows corporal punishment.
3: Alan Gordon is the elementary school principal in Warner, Oklahoma, where corporal punishment is legal.
4: What would happen if you maybe had to come to the office? Who can raise their hand and tell me?
5: You gotta whoop him.
4: Who's gonna whoop you, though?
5: You.
3: He's pretty popular with his students, but they know what'll happen if they misbehave.
4: What am I going to whoop you with?
6: A paddle!
4: So what's the paddle's name?
7: Peace and Harmony.
3: Peace and Harmony. Gordon said he only ever spanks with a parent's permission, and usually no more than 5 students a year.
4: I tell one of my little friends that has a biting problem, I tell him, people are not food. Repeat it to me.
3: After multiple referrals to Gordon's office, biting is the kind of thing that could lead to a paddling.
4: First of all, I sit right here, and we have a conversation about what they did and why we're here, and I always tell them, we're going to take care of this, and then we're going to send you up out of here.
3: Then Gordon prepares to paddle them.
4: They place the hands flat on the desk, spread their legs apart, and we just swat them.
3: He demonstrates on his hand. In the absence of federal laws banning corporal punishment in schools, it's up to states and local districts to decide if it can be used. An NPR analysis found 30 states plus Washington, D.C. have explicitly banned the practice in K-12 public schools. That's one of the reasons it's much less common today than in the past. But it still happens. The most recent federal data shows there were almost 32,000 reported instances of corporal punishment in the 2021-22 school year.
8: It has no long-term benefits at all and only has negative long-term impacts.
3: Joan Durant is a child developmental psychologist who has spent much of her career researching corporal punishment at the University of Manitoba. She and the American Psychological Association say corporal punishment does more harm than good.
8: It predicts higher levels of disruptive behavior problems, aggression, antisocial behavior, and the child is learning that aggression is a perfectly acceptable method of resolving conflict.
3: It can also be traumatizing for some students, like Tessa Davis's son, who was paddled in kindergarten. He goes to school outside Little Rock, Arkansas, and she said he's always struggled with his behavior.
9: So I had gotten a phone call that he had, now mind you, he's 5. He was in the cafeteria. And he grabbed a girl's jacket and, like, twisted it.
3: According to Davis, the school said he was trying to choke the girl. They told Davis they could either suspend him for 3 days or paddle him.
9: So it's really a matter of, could I afford to be off for 3 days?
3: Davis said she couldn't miss work, and since they sometimes used corporal punishment at home, she and her husband chose the paddle.
9: And I just remember feeling, like, instant regret.
3: The next time she dropped him off at school,
9: he was like, I'm scared to go back, because of what happened.
3: Since then, Davis has become an advocate against corporal punishment, and she said her son, now 13, is doing a lot better without the fear of being hit.
10: For some people, there's like a deep belief, you know, children need to feel fear. They need to fear adults. This is what we do to raise good children.
3: Morgan Craven advocates to end corporal punishment in public schools nationally. She's with IDRA, a group that promotes equal educational opportunities, primarily in the South.
10: Whether it is tied to religious or faith-based beliefs or other sort of community norms, there is this belief that corporal punishment is not harmful at all, but is actually part of the expectation that some communities have.
3: 15 states explicitly allow corporal punishment in public schools, including Oklahoma.
11: So I've worked in over 150 small schools in Oklahoma.
6: I don't want any consequences taken away from me.
3: Randy Randleman is a licensed psychologist who helps schools develop their disciplinary procedures, including the school district we visited in Warner.
6: I would never want a child spanked too much, because then we would be the abusing person, and I would never spank a child until the last resort.
3: But he believes the threat of corporal punishment can be powerful.
6: I go out here every day, and I see there's a small group of kids that if they knew they would get a paddling, oh, it's done. So why would you give that up?
3: But researcher Joan Durant said corporal punishment often doesn't deter bad behaviors in children. And she said in some cases, even mild corporal punishment can lead to heightened anxiety, depression, addiction, and abuse.
8: They interpret that experience as, I'm unworthy of respect, I am helpless, I am someone people can hit.
3: One study shows that later in life, those children are also more likely to experience intimate partner violence as a perpetrator or as a victim.
8: It's just really difficult to produce mentally healthy, respectful, non-violent, non-bullying people by hitting them.
3: In Warner, Principal Gordon wants to be clear.
4: We are not over here advocating for you to beat your child. That is not what that is. You know, I feel like discipline is a form of love that a lot of kids are lacking.
3: Gordon said the responsible use of discipline has the potential to change kids' lives. But many communities have different ideas of what exactly that looks like. Caden Mills, NPR News.
1: A former aide to Dr. Anthony Fauci has pleaded guilty to trying to conceal emails about the origins of the COVID-19 pandemic. NPR health correspondent Rob Stein has this story.
7: Dr. David Morins worked under Fauci as a senior advisor at the National Institute of Allergy and Infectious Diseases. In April, federal prosecutors indicted Morins for allegedly trying to conceal email exchanges about coronavirus research by using his personal email instead of his work email. And on Tuesday, he pleaded guilty in federal court to one count of conspiring to defraud the United States. Here's his lawyer, Timothy Belovitz.
11: By pleading guilty, Dr. Morins has accepted responsibility for what he did, and he'll continue to do so.
7: Neither Morins nor his attorney would comment further. Republicans like Senator Rand Paul have accused Fauci and Morins of trying to cover up NIH funding of a Chinese lab some believe created the virus that caused the pandemic. Fauci and Morins have disputed that, and many scientists argue the weight of the evidence indicates the virus emerged naturally. Fauci was not charged with anything in connection with Morins, but Paul's Senate committee earlier this month held Fauci in contempt of Congress for refusing to answer questions at a hearing. Jennifer Jones runs the Center for Science and Democracy at the Union of Concerned Scientists. She says the Trump administration has been attacking scientists in many ways.
12: Criminal prosecutions of scientists is a classic authoritarian tactic.
7: But Robert Fisher, a Boston attorney who was not involved in the Morins case, says the charges against him appear solid.
13: When you're a government official, you swear an oath, you're working for a federal agency, you're just held to a higher standard.
7: Morins, who's 78, could face 5 years in prison and a fine of up to $250,000 when he is sentenced in November. Rob Stein, NPR News.
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0: 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Artificial intelligence has become a powerful tool for producing propaganda and disinformation. For people living through real wars, that now means facing accusations of faking what they're seeing. Hear more on the story and afternoon news on the world on KQED News. National Weather Service says near normal temperatures today, followed by the gradual cooling trend that officially starts tomorrow right through the weekend. Still toasty, Sacramento with sun and heat, about 97 today, down to 95 tomorrow. Cloud cover still along the coast, more clearing other way, on the way, most of the sun inland. Highs in the 60s to the 90s inland. It's 1:30.
2: That's All Things Considered from NPR News. I'm Juana Summers.
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1: That story after this news.
15: Live from NPR News in Culver City, California, I'm Dwayne Brown. President Trump says he doesn't think the Supreme Court will stop construction of his new White House ballroom. The High Court is expected to weigh in this week on whether or not the president needs congressional approval. NPR's Deepa Shivram reports.
16: Trump showed off his construction projects to members of the press on the White House South Lawn.
17: Like I'm fixing the country, we're fixing the White House too.
16: Nearby is another construction project that's been in the works for more than a year. The new White House ballroom that would also have a hospital and a drone port, the White House says. In the coming days, the Supreme Court will decide on the next steps for the ballroom. Trump thinks the court will rule in his favor.
17: And it's a lawsuit that should have never been even allowed to be brought.
16: Trump has been tied up in several politically unpopular construction projects at the White House and around D.C. That's as the war with Iran also drags down the president's approval ratings. Deepa Shivaram, NPR News, the White House.
15: Ukraine and Russia carried out another prisoner of war exchange today, as NPR's Anna Polomarenko reports from Kyiv. 103 Ukrainian defenders have returned home.
18: Ukrainian ombudsman Dmytro Lubinets released footage of the first moments the freed prisoners spent on Ukrainian land. It's like a dream. I can't even believe I'm home, says an exhausted but happy Ukrainian soldier. Lieutenant General Oleg Ivashenko, head of the coordination headquarters, was personally present at the exchange. He thanked all the agencies directly involved in the return of Ukrainian POWs and emphasized that the negotiation process for the return of Ukrainians is ongoing. More than 9,700 Ukrainian servicemen have returned as part of prisoners' exchanges since the start of the Russian full-scale invasion. Anna Polomarenko, NPR News, Kyiv.
15: This is NPR News. The United Nations says a record number of humanitarian workers were attacked last year. The UN warning that armed drones are reshaping conflict zones worldwide, as Michael Koloki reports.
19: 907 aid workers were victims of violence last year, with the agency indicating that Gaza and Sudan had ranked as some of the deadliest regions. Ukraine, Ethiopia, Chad, and Cameroon were among nations classified as highly insecure, with kidnappings and aerial bombardments indicated as the most common forms of violence in those areas. The UN warns that humanitarian agencies face rapidly changing conflict zones, with armed drones enabling attacks deep within towns and cities, adding that a significant percentage of civilian deaths in Sudan during the first 4 months of this year were the result of drone attacks. For NPR News, I'm Michael Koloki.
15: The Federal Trade Commission is proposing a policy that would require retailers to be transparent about personalized pricing. That's when companies set online prices based on a shopper's location and browsing history, among other factors. A preliminary report from the FTC last year showed clothing companies, grocers, even third-party distributors were using personal pricing based on how much they think customers will pay for their products. Many of those companies could face federal charges. 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
20: The U.S. war with Iran is approaching the six-month mark, yet President Trump says he has no plans to continue talks with Iran. Where does that leave U.S. allies in the Gulf? Meanwhile, Trump insists the Strait of Hormuz remains open and operating, but what's actually happening there? Tomorrow on Morning Edition from NPR News.
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1: This is All Things Considered from NPR News. I'm Elsa Chang.
2: And I'm Juana Summers. Today would have been Nolan Wells' 19th birthday. Wells, a black teenager, was found dead on an island just off the Mississippi coast over a month ago. He and his friends were celebrating July 4th when he went missing. His friends returned home to Ocean Springs, but Wells' body was found on Horn Island 2 days later. Tonight, friends, family, and the community are gathering to remember Wells on his birthday while the investigation into his death continues. Elise Gregg with Mississippi Public Broadcasting and the Gulf States Newsroom has been following the story and is with us now. Hi.
5: Hi there.
2: Elise, just tell us a bit more about how people are remembering Nolan Wells today on his birthday.
5: So folks are holding a prayer rally in Biloxi this evening at Greater St. John AME Church. They're holding a service tonight, and prayer is really being emphasized as the core of the evening. I spoke with Pastor Jamal Bryant ahead of the rally. He's the pastor of New Birth Missionary Baptist Church in Stonecrest, Georgia, and the keynote speaker for tonight. He honed in on the fact that they don't want this to be a political rally.
21: We're not pointing fingers at people, but we're lifting our hands towards God. We don't want this to be lost in a partisan conversation. We really just want justice for the family, and we want closure for the family.
5: The criminal investigation is ongoing, but investigators still haven't shared any updates or findings.
2: I mean, Elise, it's been more than a month and no word from authorities.
5: No, not at all. That's right. I've been checking in with the district attorney and the sheriff's offices, and they're still not sharing anything. In fact, Jackson County District Attorney Angel Myers McElrath sent out a press release just yesterday. It's the first release she shared in nearly a month. She reiterated that she doesn't have the freedom to share information and details from the investigation, and that she can't control what other people may share from the investigation. She also mentioned letters that she can't share, but that other people have posted.

0: else, but it's done one time, one examination. We're ready for it to happen.
1: They asked the district attorney to pick a day this week for that examination. It's not clear whether that's happened.
2: Elise, do you have any sense of the timeline for when more information might be released about this investigation?
1: Unfortunately, no. Officials still haven't indicated if the investigation is officially complete, although it seems unlikely if they're still waiting to examine Wells' phone. Now, we do know that the official autopsy of Wells' body is complete, but again, they're not sharing results of that, and an independent autopsy came back with inconclusive results. And the district attorney has indicated that the results of the investigation will go to a grand jury. One of the family's attorneys, Eric Hertz, told NPR last week that he believes that could happen in less than 30 days. He said that's based on the timeline of evidence he's seen. He didn't say who might be the subject of that grand jury review, but several of Wells' friends have retained high-profile lawyers in case of wrongful death suits and to potentially file defamation suits.
2: Elise Gregg with Mississippi Public Broadcasting and the Gulf States Newsroom. Thanks.
1: You're welcome.
3: All right. The U.S. government hit a grim milestone today. The federal debt now tops $40 trillion. That's a new high watermark for red ink, and it shows no signs of receding anytime soon. NPR's Scott Horsley joins us now with more on what all this government debt might mean for people's pocketbooks. Hi, Scott.
4: Hi, Elsa.
3: Hi. Okay, so $40 trillion, it's such a huge number, I can't really picture it, but how did we even get here?
4: Well, it's pretty straightforward. The government spends more than it takes in every year, and that gap has been getting bigger. Maya McGinnis heads a group called the Committee for a Responsible Federal Budget. She says what's really surprising is the speed at which this debt has been piling up. We've added $1 trillion just since March, and we've added $20 trillion in the last 9 years.
5: So it took the country's history to borrow the first $20 trillion, and then we doubled that amount since 2017. And I think what is most concerning is not just the level of debt we're at, it's the pace at which we are continuing to add to it.
4: This year alone, we're adding more than $2 trillion in new debt. You know, Congress passed a big tax cut last year, so the government's collecting less revenue than it otherwise would. But government spending just keeps growing. Despite all the talk from the president and Elon Musk about cutting waste, fraud, and abuse, most government spending is on autopilot for things like Social Security and Medicare, and those are likely to keep climbing as the population ages.
3: Exactly, Social Security and Medicare. But what else is the government spending money on?
4: Well, one of the biggest expenses now is interest payments on the debt itself. We're spending more than $1 trillion just on interest payments this year, more than we spend on defense, more than we spend on Medicare. And the government has to cover that interest tab before it can do anything else. Those interest costs have jumped by about 15% from a year ago. That's partly because there's more debt to finance, but it's also because the people who lend the government money are demanding higher interest rates. The interest payment on 30-year treasuries this week was the highest it's been in almost two decades. And Michael Peterson, who heads a fiscal watchdog group named for his father, Pete Peterson, says that's no coincidence.
6: They're seeing $40 trillion. They're seeing deficits growing as far as the eye can see. And they're going to demand higher and higher interest rates. And when the government borrows this much, that brings up the rates for everything else, from mortgages to car loans to credit cards.
4: Mortgage rates, for example, tend to rise and fall with the yield on 10-year treasuries, and lately those rates have been rising, which makes it even more costly for someone trying to get a home loan, which is a big reason the housing market's been in a multi-year slump.
3: Yeah. Well, Scott, what would it take to reduce this level of debt?
4: Well, the first rule of holes is when you're in one, stop digging, or at least don't dig faster and faster. Right. Maya McGinnis says it's going to require some courage and cooperation among political players. It's also going to require voters to be more disciplined about what we demand from the government and how much we're willing to pay for it.
5: We're in a period right now that's really about short-termism. Give me tax cuts. Give me spending increases. People are feeling tense and overstretched, and those things obviously help them, and they don't see the huge consequences in the longer term of those short-term freebies.
4: You know, Elsa, one of the things that's really striking about the recent buildup of debt is that it's happened at a time of relative prosperity. Unemployment is low right now. We're not in the middle of a global pandemic. And yet, we see the government still running a $2 trillion-plus deficit this year at a time when Washington should be trying to improve its finances so it would be better prepared for the next crisis, whatever that might be and whenever it might hit.

0: You're listening to All Things Considered from NPR News. For the first time ever, Washington, D.C. is hosting an IndyCar race. More than two dozen race cars will speed around the National Mall this weekend on a course that runs right past multiple art and history museums. As NPR's Rachel Treisman reports, that's raised questions about the safety of the works inside.
1: President Thomas Jefferson celebrated the country's 25th birthday with festivities including a horse race near the White House. This weekend, the U.S. is celebrating its 250th with an IndyCar race in the same spot.
2: He had one horsepower. I got a lot more horsepower than that here this weekend.
1: That's Bud Danker, president of Penske Corporation and the chair of the Freedom 250 Grand Prix, which culminates in Sunday's big race. Drivers will take 147 laps around a nearly 2-mile course smack dab in the National Mall. Cars nearing speeds of 180 miles per hour will fly by landmarks like the National Gallery of Art and multiple Smithsonian museums.
2: I provided them engineering studies that talk about decimal levels, noise, vibration levels, peak particle velocity.
1: The National Gallery of Art told NPR it conducted its own vibration study and implemented safety measures. It declined to share specifics, but has boarded up some of its outdoor sculptures. Some art and historic preservation advocates worry that valuable works could be at risk. Leading that charge is Mary Okun, assistant director of the nonprofit Living New Deal.
3: The idea that for several hours of racing cars, we might be risking their safety and the access to these extraordinary works for future generations. That caused great anxiety for me.
1: Okun is particularly worried about the Wilbur J. Cohen Building, the original home of the Social Security program and several historic murals. But more broadly, she's concerned that organizers didn't fully investigate these risks or take precautions when planning the race, which Trump only authorized in January. For example, she would like to see them install vibration monitors.
3: The fact that there is an insistence that it has to go by major collections of arts, whether or not those collections get damaged, indicates a lack of care about the things that belong to the American people.
1: The White House and IndyCar say they're following appropriate protocols and do not anticipate any damage. Denker says the race cars are lighter than passenger vehicles, and other urban races haven't caused issues.
2: There's no vibration, okay? Our decimal levels are lower than those of a siren.
1: This is an increasingly hot topic in the art world. Leila Savage is a paper conservator in Amsterdam who studies the impact of vibrations on museum collections. Those could be from construction or even concerts.
4: The objects don't care about whether it's a race or it's singing next to it. It just feels vibrations.
1: Savage says vibrations can cause damage over time, a growing crack in a painting, a sculptor's arm falling off. Typically, she says, conservators prepare for potential disruptions by running tests and moving vulnerable works to a safer part of the building.
4: And it could be that because of the way the collection is hanging in the museum, maybe it's okay.
1: Even so, Savage says she's anxious about the race. The silver lining, she says, is that people are talking more about the risks to art. She hopes that will translate into better protocols in the future. Rachel Treisman, NPR News.

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2: I'm Jeff Bennett on the next NewsHour with the latest round of primary voting indicates about the upcoming November election. 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
3: Hey, take a quick glance at your phone, would you? 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
3: I'm Kai Rizdahl. 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
1: 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Ollie Truitt went from Yale swimmer to shark attack survivor to Paralympic silver medalist in just over a year. She says her comeback took more than physical recovery. With help from her coaches, she had to rethink who she was and what she could accomplish. More tonight on Kelly Corrigan Wonders. Check it out at 10 p.m. late night on KQED News, followed by live coverage late evening. It's the BBC World Service live from London from 11 until 2. Then it's All Things Considered. Excuse me, it's Morning Edition starting at 2 until 9, and then Forum 9 to 11 tomorrow morning.

0: From NPR News, this is All Things Considered. I'm Juana Summers.
1: And I'm Elsa Chang. If you're on Medicare, it can be tricky getting coverage for the blockbuster weight loss drugs known as GLP-1s. It depends on your exact diagnosis, and you might need to pay hundreds of dollars in co-pays or co-insurance. Last month, Medicare launched a pilot program that could streamline that process. Some eligible seniors will pay just $50 a month for the drugs. But as Jackie Fortier with our partner KFF Health News reports, many people with the most serious illnesses still will not get that discount.
2: When Jeff LaMarca heard about Medicare's new GLP-1 Bridge program, he thought he'd finally found a way to afford Zepbound. The retired professor has spent years trying to lose weight.
3: And I thought, thank God there's a path for it.
2: Medicare's temporary discount program applies to people who use the GLP-1 drugs for weight loss and only for weight loss. Patients who qualify pay just $50 a month. On the first day applications opened, LaMarca's doctor in New Jersey submitted the paperwork. He was denied. To him, it didn't make any sense.
3: I'm obese, you know, morbidly obese, BMI 42. I'm at risk for stroke. I'm pre-diabetic, and yet I can't get it.
2: LaMarca is among an estimated 5.9 million Medicare enrollees who were locked out of the discount program because they have medical conditions like type 2 diabetes or sleep apnea, conditions that GLP-1s treat. The Centers for Medicare and Medicaid Services runs the GLP-1 Bridge program. It's a pilot that'll run for 18 months. Spokesperson Timothy Foster says the goal is to study whether Medicare can save money by treating obese patients up front with GLP-1s before they develop more costly chronic health conditions. But there are eligibility rules around who can be part of the pilot. People like LaMarca technically do have another option, go through their Medicare Part D prescription drug plans. In practice, though,
4: coverage doesn't always mean paid for or affordable.
2: Taylor Lacey is a primary care physician in Kansas. She says patients often spend months jumping through insurance hoops to unlock Part D coverage, succeed, and then get sticker shock.
4: In general, I would say my patients' copays are anywhere from $200 to $600.
2: Which is unaffordable. Lacey worries their health will get worse if they give up on getting the medicine.
4: They need treatment, and those are the people that are being neglected.
2: Without the medication, Jeff LaMarca worries about his heart and about having a stroke.
3: I'm terrified. I can't lose weight, and my sleep is horrible. My stress is beyond tolerable.
2: He eventually got his Medicare drug plan to cover Zepbound, but at the pharmacy, he found out his monthly copay would be hundreds of dollars, more than he could pay.
3: I've got too much to do in my life yet, and I'd like to be healthy. I'd like to be a lot thinner. I'm tired of being fat.
2: The GLP-1 prescription he fought so hard to get approved is still too expensive for him to fill. It's still waiting at the pharmacy.
1: Jackie Fortier is a reporter with our partner KFF Health News.
5: The Belleville neighborhood on the east side of Paris is famous for its vibrant mix of ethnicities and cultures. It's long been home to immigrants from North Africa, the Middle East, and Asia, with large communities of Muslims and Jews. At a cafe bar there, men from both faiths have been gathering together for decades. Rebecca Rossman sends us this postcard.
6: If you walked past this tiny cafe in northeast Paris, you might not think much of it. On most days, it's just a small group of older men playing cards in a small room.
7: La belote.
8: La belote.
7: La belote.
6: They argue, laugh, and escape loneliness. But nowadays, this type of gathering is a rarity in Paris. These men are a mix of Jews and Muslims, and for decades, they have been coming here every week to play belote, a French card game. It's a pretty subdued gathering now, but years ago, the room would have been filled with men shouting and teasing one another. You couldn't escape the cigarette smoke. Back then, it was an association for retired Tunisian immigrants.
9: On jouait à la belote, on jouait aux cartes, et ça criait, ça chantait.
10: We played cards, people shouted, people sang.
6: That's René Rubens, one of the old regulars who in 2018 transformed the space into this cafe bar.
9: Au fil du temps, la plupart ils sont partis.
6: Over time, most have left, Rubens says. They died, got sick, or simply stopped coming. At night, Parisian hipsters come here now for the house-made honey wine. But a couple times a week, the remaining card players return. On a recent afternoon, a few regulars showed up, longtime friends, Jewish and Muslim, mostly born in Tunisia.
7: On a la même culture. On a la même cuisine.
8: We have the same culture, the same food, the same music, and the same language. We live together.
6: This is Max Journeau, 80, a chatty retired pharmacist who has been coming here for decades. He says this meetup represents a version of Tunisia he remembers from his childhood. A place where religion mattered less than neighborhood and habit.
7: Depuis toujours les Arabes, le fait de grandir ensemble, d'avoir les mêmes souvenirs, les mêmes...
6: He says growing up in Tunisia, Jews and Muslims lived side by side, shared the same memories. We grew up together, he says. Do you get that? We are together. Outside this cafe, there are growing divisions. France is home to the largest Jewish and Muslim populations in the European Union. Conversations between the two have grown increasingly tense since the October 7th, 2023 attacks in Israel and subsequent Gaza war. But inside the cafe, there's always been one unspoken rule. Politics stays out.
9: A cafe, on est là pour passer du bon temps et...
6: We're here to have a good time and talk about other things, René Rubin says. That includes younger generations who come in the evenings after the card players are gone. Like Munir Hamami, a 39-year-old who grew up in the neighborhood.
11: C'est un monument, René, c'est le plus vieux de la rue.
6: He calls Rubens an institution. Everyone knows him, he says.
11: On s'apprécie en tant qu'être humain, c'est différent. Et je le respecte parce qu'il m'a toujours respecté.
6: We appreciate each other as human beings, he says. We don't care about religion. Rubens says that's true, but worries that outside this space, things aren't always so simple.
9: D'évoluer quand tu restes dans ta bulle, tu peux pas évoluer. Hein? Tu peux pas.
6: He says he worries people increasingly stay inside their own social and political bubbles.
9: D'évoluer quand tu restes dans ta bulle, tu peux pas évoluer. Hein? Tu peux pas avancer.
6: You stay in your bubble. You can't evolve, he says.
9: Tout ça, c'est une question d'empathie.
6: Getting past that, he says, is just a question of empathy. There's people who say they don't like Jews, don't like black people, don't like Arabs, just because of what they seem to represent to them, he says. But when you look, if you speak with the person, you realize they're just another person. Which is why every Tuesday and Thursday, the card players keep returning. Rebecca Rossman, NPR News, Paris.

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1: 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Stay tuned for The World and KQED Afternoon News very soon after Gretchen Lancour with traffic beginning in Castro Valley.
2: 580 westbound at Strobridge Avenue. We have a two-vehicle crash in the final clearing stages. Traffic has stopped back to Castro Valley Boulevard. And in San Francisco, a two-vehicle crash for 101 northbound just before Silver Avenue. They're in the right lane trying to move over to the exit. Traffic is backed up to 3rd Street. Gretchen Lancour for KQED.
1: 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Around the Bay Area today, still some cloud cover lingering along the coast. Otherwise, the sunshine you'll find further inland. Bay Area highs today in the 60s to the low 90s. The cool down for the Bay Area starts tomorrow. Still toasty, Sacramento, look for a high today of 97. You're tuned to KQED, San Francisco, KQEI, North Highlands, Sacramento, and if you have a smart speaker, ask it to play KQED.
3: In Ukraine, another corruption scandal is putting pressure on President Volodymyr Zelensky.
4: He's still, you know, widely popular, but he has taken quite a hit, and he's lost a lot of his senior-most allies.
3: And some former allies are calling for elections despite the war. I'm Carolyn Beeler. Elsewhere, how artificial intelligence is corrupting reality in war zones.
5: I heard of families who refused to evacuate. They didn't believe that civilians could be in danger.
3: Plus, loneliness is on the rise, and it is not an individual problem.
6: Our society's changing, certainly in the UK, I think in many other countries around the world too.
3: What the UK tried to do about it, and in Japan, keeping alive the spiritual tradition of brewing sake.
7: Hey, hey, hey, ah, oh.
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8: Live from NPR News in Washington, I'm Ryland Barton. The federal debt topped $40 trillion today, a new high water mark that shows no sign of receding. The news comes just 5 months after the debt surpassed $39 trillion. The government continues to pile up debt at a rapid clip as spending outstrips revenue by more than $2 trillion a year. The Trump administration blames the deficit on Democrats. As negotiations between the U.S. and Iran remained at a standstill, President Trump downplayed the significance of the ongoing closure of the Strait of Hormuz today, saying nations are getting their oil and gas elsewhere.
9: People have found other alternatives, which they never thought about. Texas, Alaska, Louisiana, and other places. In addition, a lot of pipelines, record numbers of pipelines are being built. So I think the Hormuz Strait's not going to be quite as important as it was in the past.
8: Closure of the Strait continues to disrupt world energy markets. The national average price for a gallon of regular gas is $4.08. Before Israel and the U.S. launched the war in February, it was $2.98. Trump says he may reopen negotiations with Iran at some point. Earlier this week, he threatened to bomb U.S. ally Oman for discussing a plan to reopen the Strait with Iran. Three candidates President Trump endorsed lost in yesterday's Republican primaries in Florida and Wyoming. As NPR's Tamara Keith reports, there may be some cracks emerging in the president's grip on the Republican Party.
10: The win rate for candidates President Trump has endorsed remains well over 90%. But in the crowded primary field for Florida's 19th congressional district, Trump endorsed late, and his pick came in second. Scandal-plagued Congressman Corey Mills failed in his bid for re-election in Florida's 7th congressional district. Trump had endorsed him early, but in an after-the-fact social media post, the president claimed he had told Mills to drop out. In Wyoming's Republican gubernatorial primary, Trump's endorsed candidate also lost to a more moderate Republican, and it wasn't even close. Tamara Keith, NPR News.
8: The course for this weekend's IndyCar race in Washington, D.C. will take cars at top speeds right past multiple art galleries and history museums. That's raised concerns. NPR's Rachel Treisman reports.
11: The race cars will travel at up to 180 miles per hour, right past landmarks like the National Archives Building and Smithsonian's National Air and Space Museum. Art historian Mary Okin worries the vibrations could harm the artifacts inside.
12: Independence Avenue is a 25 mile per hour zone. That's not some accident of fate that it's a great idea to violate.
11: IndyCar and the White House say they are following all protocols and don't expect damage. The National Gallery of Art says it ran vibration tests and is taking precautions. That includes boarding up some outdoor sculptures. Rachel Treisman, NPR News.
8: Major U.S. stock indexes rose today. 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
13: Live from KQED News in San Francisco, I'm Natalia Navarro. A Richmond man is facing charges of arson and murder for allegedly starting a fire last night that killed two people and injured two others. Richmond police say Sergio Rivera Vega started the fire at his home, killing his father and his five-year-old nephew. Rivera Vega's sister and her two-year-old daughter remain in critical condition. Here's Police Chief Timothy Simmons.
14: My deepest condolences are with the victims, their loved ones, and everyone affected by this devastated incident, to include neighbors and this entire community.
13: Emergency responders were notified of the fire at Rivera Vega's home while responding to a separate fire two houses away. Police officials say they also arrested a woman suspected of starting that fire, though the incidents appear to be unrelated. A San Francisco man accused of luring a classmate to a Hunters Point warehouse and killing him when he was 17 years old will be tried as an adult. He's the first youth to be transferred from juvenile to adult court in California in more than a decade since the passage of Proposition 57 raised the bar and required a judge to rule on requested transfers. San Francisco Chronicle reporter Annie Weinstein says that given the defendant's age, he could only stay in juvenile hall for 4 years.
15: This kind of felt like the decisive tension in this case, you know, that although he had done well in juvenile detention, the judge ultimately ruled that the depth of his psychological and behavioral issues just would take longer to address than the 4 years of juvenile jurisdiction that remained.
13: The defendant's lawyer plans to appeal. I'm Natalia Navarro, KQED News.
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3: This is The World. I'm Carolyn Beeler. Thanks for being with us. We start today's program in Ukraine, where President Volodymyr Zelensky has fired his deputy head of office, Irina Mudra. The dismissal came the same day anti-corruption investigators raided the offices of politicians and senior government officials as part of a graft investigation. Adding to the drama, just hours earlier, Ukraine's recently ousted defense minister, Mykhailo Fedorov, released a video on social media.
17: У нас є системна криза управління. Стара система занадто часто живе за власними правилами.
3: In that video, he warned that Ukraine faces a crisis of governance and called for a wartime election. To help us untangle what all this means, we reached Christopher Miller. He's the Financial Times chief Ukraine correspondent. He was just there and joined us earlier today from London.
18: These raids were part of a much broader sweeping probe that began more than a year ago. Charges were brought against a handful of close allies of President Volodymyr Zelensky, including the former energy minister, Herman Halushenko. And what we know about these raids today and the charges that are forthcoming against Irina Mudra and others is that they allegedly, according to the anti-corruption agencies, laundered several million dollars through a state bank in order to pay the bail for that former energy minister who was charged in a sweeping corruption probe last year. So it's part of what the anti-corruption agencies say is a criminal group, which is how they refer to the numerous former officials who are involved, and as well as lawmakers in Zelensky's party and former MPs also.
3: I just want to pause on what sounds like significant irony here. So there was a embezzlement of funds to pay bail for a previous graft case.
18: That's right. The previous broad graft case that was announced last year by these same anti-corruption bodies, was the biggest that Zelensky has faced in all of his presidency since he came to power in 2019. It engulfed people within his closest inner circle. It led to the firing of his closest ally and friend, his former chief of staff, Andriy Yermak, as well as the former energy minister, Herman Holushenko. And so Holushenko was struggling to post bail to be able to get out of pretrial detention. And so what the anti-corruption agencies said today was that in trying to post that bail, several people close to the president, including one of his deputy chiefs of staff, Irina Mudra, allegedly laundered millions of dollars through a state bank called Sense Bank. And this money went through several offshore companies as well, but the agencies said that they managed to track that money back to these individuals close to the president.
3: Wow. You can't make this stuff up. As you mentioned, this graft investigation has implicated people that are very close to President Zelensky. Is it threatening him?
18: It is in some way. You know, his popularity has taken a hit. He's still, you know, widely popular and has trust figures that many Western leaders would die for. But he has taken quite a hit, and he's lost a lot of his senior most closest allies that have been around him. That has forced him to change up his cabinet, make a bunch of different personnel decisions, some of them highly controversial, including the sacking of his now former defense minister and one-time ally, Mikhailo Fedorov.
3: Right. And corruption has been a problem in Ukraine for many years. Are these crackdowns a sign that the current anti-corruption investigators are doing their job, like it's working and they're independent?
18: Yeah, you can look at it both ways, and I think it's fair to do so. You know, Ukraine does struggle still with rampant corruption, particularly within the defense procurement sector. But you can also say that because they're exposing these and they're actively investigating and you know, rooting out these criminal groups, that the independent anti-corruption agencies that were set up with the help of the United States and the FBI many years ago are working. And so, you know, I think both things can be true at the same time.
3: That's helpful. So let's turn now to former defense minister Mikhailo Fedorov. Why is the former defense minister calling for elections now? What is he trying to accomplish?
18: Well, I think he is seeing that there are still street protests. You know, thousands of Ukrainians have gone out to the streets almost every night for the last month in Kyiv, in Lviv, in the West, and many other cities to support him and to demand his reinstatement as defense minister. He's wildly popular among young, Western-minded, democratic-minded Ukrainians. He sort of speaks their language. He's young by most government minister standards. He's just 35. He came to government at just 28. He's sort of this guy who's known for being a kind of tech revolutionary. He digitalized the government of Ukraine. Essentially, you can do almost everything from paying your taxes to getting married and even divorced on an app on your phone now. And so he's really popular. And by being sacked by Zelensky, what the president accidentally did was create a political competitor. And so now he's saying that it's time to come out and choose new leadership. And he sees an opportunity for himself to step into the political ring and to challenge the president.
3: Is there public support for wartime elections?
18: There is not. There is public support for elections in peacetime or after ceasefire is agreed by both Russia and Ukraine. And the reasons are many, but the big one is security. You know, nobody wants to go to the polls while Russian bombs are falling on them. Also, you're going to have millions of Ukrainians who have been forced abroad that could very likely be disenfranchised if a vote was to be held in haste. And so all polls indicate that the people of Ukraine don't want elections until they can be held safely and securely and then deemed free and fair.
3: So presumably the former defense minister knows all of that. Why would he call for elections? Is this just a bit of early campaigning, perhaps?
18: I think it's certainly a little bit of early campaigning. I think he, you know, probably wanted to see what the public reaction to this statement would be. But it's also a challenge, a political challenge to Zelensky. He's sort of sticking a flag in the ground and saying, this is my position. I think many people who I've spoken to would agree and have told me, including MPs, that he has now sort of staked a claim in the opposition. This is him saying that he's moved away from the president's party, from the side of the president, which is a big thing to do, considering as I mentioned earlier, that he has been close to the president since 2019 and was one of the masterminds of his viral presidential campaign. And so what he's doing, I think, is laying the groundwork for his own campaign in the future, but also starting to build a political platform in saying that these are the things that I stand for and what I want our country to work towards.
3: I wonder if there is a bit of a dilemma here, though, if Ukrainians say, no, we can't have elections during wartime, but there's really no sense of when this war might end. What does that mean for democracy in Ukraine?
18: Yeah, that's a big question. You know, there is no end in sight. The Russians certainly have shown no interest in stopping their missile and drone attacks. And, you know, the past couple of months have been the two deadliest months in terms of the number of civilians killed since 2022. So there are very few signs that the Russians want to sit down and negotiate in earnest an end to their war. And so, you know, I think where elections fit in here is people want to see sort of the groundwork laid for that. They want to see smart people in government and in civil society, and there are organizations that are dedicated to doing this, think about how elections can be held if we do see a ceasefire hold in Ukraine for even a period of months. You know, estimates say that it would take around 3 months at the very least, probably closer to 6 months to figure out a framework for elections and how they could be held. That's a large chunk of time.
3: Christopher Miller is the chief Ukraine correspondent for the Financial Times. Out of all the new challenges AI is creating, this one is a gut punch. Imagine burying your child after a missile strike and then having strangers tell you the photograph of your child's grave is fake. That is what happened in Iran this year. On the first day of the U.S. and Israel's war there, an elementary school was hit in the southern city of Minab. In the aftermath, Iranian officials posted photos of rows of freshly dug graves. Almost immediately, some people online said the images had been generated by AI. They weren't. The pictures were real. And the incident gets at a disturbing new reality of war. AI is making us doubt everything we see, the world's Shirin Jafari reports.
19: It wasn't just the freshly dug graves of the school children that were doubted. There was also the bombing of a civilian building in the middle of the night in Tehran. The government wanted this to be documented, so it quickly sent photographers to the site.
20: And because it was at night, they obviously had to play around with like lighting to get the photos of the people escaping the buildings.
19: Mahsa Ali Mardani is with the human rights organization Witness.
20: Someone in the Iranian diaspora who had, you know, technical background did a heat map analysis of the photo and said, well, my heat map analysis determines that this is a AI photo.
19: That was not true. All of the verifications and fact-checking by investigative teams outside Iran said that the building was, in fact, bombed.
20: The accusation went viral. And it was rampant amongst Iranians.
19: Ali Mardani says this kind of dismissal of real evidence was common during the Iran war. In some instances, it put the lives of people at risk. Like when Iranians inside the country started to doubt that civilians were being targeted. They said these are stories manufactured by the state to create propaganda.
20: I heard, you know, direct stories of families who refused to evacuate when they were told they were in dangerous zones in Tehran, for example, but they didn't believe that civilians could be in danger.
19: This is the new reality of war in the age of AI. Technology doesn't just give people the ability to create fake evidence, it gives them a new way to deny real events. This is happening in many of the conflicts we see, Ali Mardani says, from Iran to Tigray to Gaza.
21: I am Saeed Osama Ismail. I am 23-year-old and I live in Deir al-Balah in Gaza.
19: Saeed Ismail knows this firsthand. During the latest round of Israel's war on Gaza, he and his family were displaced. Like so many others in Gaza, he lost his job because of the war. He went online to ask for donations.
21: That help was very important because it was helping me and my family get food during a very difficult time.
19: He started posting photos on the social media platform Blue Sky. A blanket in one of the photos caught the attention of a user on the app. He accused Ismail of being AI and not real because the blanket had some English words printed on it that did not make sense. English misspelling of foreign-produced items is not uncommon. The post accusing Ismail of being AI made the rounds, and he was caught in the middle of a social media controversy.
21: I felt like people were fighting against me from every side. While I was already going through one of the hardest times in my life.
19: The attacks in Gaza, the displacement of civilians, and the lack of access to food and clean water during that time is well documented, not just by people on the ground, but also by human rights groups and international organizations. Later, Ismail posted a video telling the world that he is real. So is his pain and suffering. But he says the damage was done.
21: Many people still have doubts because of what happened, and the support is much less than it used to be. For my family, even small donations make a real difference.
19: Mahsa Ali Mardani says the story of Ismail and others like him show how AI can add to the suffering of people caught in the middle of violence. Victims have to then prove what happened to them is real.
20: We really do need to create these scenarios where we do have an information ecosystem where those who are at the highest risk, who are the most vulnerable, do not have to spend time defending themselves.
19: Governments and tech companies bear the most responsibility, she says. There needs to be more robust regulations. Because ultimately, this isn't just a fight over what's fake. It's a battle over whether people who witness violence will be believed and whether the truth will arrive in time to matter. For the world, I'm Shirin Jafari.
0: 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You're with the world.
2: Time now is 2:20, going to the land of apricots and other things too. Brentwood for traffic. Here's Gretchen Lancour.
22: A problem for four in the westbound direction at Sand Creek Road. This is a solo crash off the embankment. Paramedics have cleared out of the right lane, but they need a tow with a cable to recover the vehicle. That should be on scene shortly. Traffic is slow from Marsh Creek Road. And some heavy traffic through Dixon for westbound 80. Crews are working on landscaping. The left lane is closed between Pedrick and Curry Road. The backup starts at Kidwell. Gretchen Lancour for KQED.
2: Well, thank you, Gretchen. 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I'm Beth Huizinga, sitting in for Michelle Hennigan this afternoon. Thanks for being here. Sunshine and offshore winds coming this afternoon, staying cloudy at the coast.
0: This is The World. I'm Carolyn Beeler. A Chinese cargo company just launched the first regularly scheduled shipping route through the Arctic. The northern sea route from China to Europe is more passable than ever due to melting ice in the Arctic. And the route allows vessels to bypass choke points like the Strait of Hormuz and the Suez Canal. Guðbjörg Rika Hauksdóttir is going to tell us more about this. She is with the Center for Arctic Studies at the University of Iceland.
23: So this route goes all the way from eastern China up north and then along the Russian coastline and even all the way to Europe.
0: And how long does it take a ship to go through that route compared to the alternatives that are already widely used?
23: This is one of the reasons why some shipping companies are interested in navigating this route, because it shortcuts the trip for around 3,000 nautical miles or around 15 days compared to navigating, for example, the Suez route.
0: Okay, so it's much quicker. Why else is this route attractive to China and I understand Russia as well?
23: So China is, of course, trying to open up new markets, such as in Europe, and increase its exports. Also because the route is shorter and quicker. And the cost is, of course, climate change. We have the receding ice and these hopes for increased shipping emerged. And this even dates to 2008. There was a discussion about an Arctic boom or even a scramble for the Arctic in 2008. But so far, it has not materialized. And although there is shipping along the Northern Sea Route, it's not a scramble or a boom. It's simply slowly increasing, as you mentioned, with the first scheduled cargo route.
0: More of a trickle. And as you mentioned, ships have been going through this passage, I believe, for nearly a decade in pretty small numbers. Mm-hmm. Does this seem significant to you, having this seasonal scheduled cargo ship? I think the schedule is weekly, going through the route for the first time.
23: Yes, I believe it's significant. Also, if you look at China's Ministry of Transport, it's introducing an active sea ice forecasting for these vessels, for the Chinese vessels, introducing a 72-hour ice forecast along the route. So I think it's significant. I think it shows that both Chinese companies and the Chinese government are interested, but still it's in very small scale.
0: So I understand that this has been outlined by the Chinese government as sort of part of China's Belt and Road Initiative. Is that right?
23: Yes. So in 2018, with China's first ever Arctic White Paper, China officially declared that the Northern Sea Route was a part of the Belt and Road Initiative. That was one thing that was maybe a bit politically sensitive among the other Arctic states, and also this notion of China calling itself a near Arctic state.
0: So it seems like China is putting more government scientific resources behind an expansion of shipping through the north. Would that be a fair thing to draw from that?
23: Absolutely. And I think having access to this navigation route is, of course, important for China's strategic future. But so far, there are a lot of questions. And one of the reasons why shipping hasn't increased as much as, for example, the Russian government has hoped for is because of the fragile ecosystem in the Arctic, the volatile environment. We're talking about the Russian Arctic with harsh weather conditions and unstable weather patterns. And also that raises questions about search and rescue in the area, which also increases the cost of insurance for these shipping companies. So the result has been limited shipping compared to other navigation routes and what Moscow really has hoped for.
0: And do ships also have to be icebreakers or ice hardened to make this journey?
23: So Russia requires all ships that sail along the Northern Sea Route that they buy the services of Russian icebreakers. And this is something that the Chinese government and Chinese companies are not that happy about, because they could use their own icebreakers, right? But China depends on Russia for access to the region.
0: You mentioned concerns about search and rescue. There's also environmental concerns about operating in such a remote and relatively pristine area. It would be hard to get cleanup crews there, for example. Mm-hmm. Have these Chinese companies done anything that you know of to alleviate those concerns?
23: Well, there is the polar code that all ships must abide to follow environmental regulations, but nothing further than that I know of.
0: Why is this regularly scheduled route launching now, this summer, versus, you know, last summer?
23: I think this is a part of a longer development. It has been slowly happening, but I do believe that China wishes to support its companies in sailing this route, even just because of the things happening along the Strait of Hormuz. So the geopolitical situation in the world and the environmental changes along the Northern Sea would make it more attractive to China. But still, as I mentioned, it's still limited.
0: You mentioned that Russia really wants to boost shipping traffic in this area. It sounds like they would profit from sending their icebreakers along with ships. Why else does Russia want the Arctic to be increasingly navigable?
23: If it becomes increasingly navigable, it would increase Russian exports, for example, oil and gas and other extractive industries. It could increase other kinds of trade as well. So Russia really wants to build up its Arctic infrastructure and has even called for further Chinese investments in the Russian Arctic. But so far, it's the Chinese counterparts that are dragging their feet. So Russia seems very interested in gaining more Chinese investments, while Chinese companies are more hesitant.
0: Yeah, I've been hearing for years about the opening up of the Arctic shipping routes there, and it sounds like you're saying there's been slow development over time, but there is nothing like a boom happening.
23: Exactly.
0: What will you be looking for to understand if maybe the pace of development of this sea route is going to speed up at all going forward?
23: I think we will have to follow how many companies are other companies going to follow the same route. Are they going to have scheduled cargo ships every summer, or is it a one-off or not? I think it's likely that this will continue in the next coming years. So a limited amount of shipments, but perhaps slowly increasing.
0: Guðbjörg Rika Hauksdóttir is with the Center for Arctic Studies at the University of Iceland. Usually, people who decide to hike the Italian Dolomites do it for the sweeping views, the exercise, the nature. In the past week or so, many have done it for a different reason. A pastry gushed about on social media.
1: Grafen, il re delle Dolomiti.
0: In this video with nearly 10,000 views, a visitor to the Friedrich August Mountain Refuge gushes about the lodge's homemade krapfen. It's similar to a donut, usually filled with cream.
1: I krapfen finiscono in fretta, quindi vi consiglio di arrivare entro le 9 del mattino.
0: The krapfen runs out quickly, the video says, so you should arrive by 9 in the morning. Mind you, it takes a serious hike to get there. The mountain lodge is 7,500 feet above sea level. Thanks to social media videos like that, locals say the Friedrich August has been overrun by people more prepared to take selfies than to hike. Francesco Abruscato, the president of the local Italian Alpine Club, told the website Vita that image-driven tourism is eroding the true spirit of the mountains. Until 5 or 6 years ago, he said, we did not witness over-tourism in the Dolomites. Now these beautiful places, he went on, are filled with people who just want to take selfies. Last summer, some enterprising Italian farmers tried to make a quick buck by setting up toll turnstiles on the hiking paths, but local officials pointing out that the trails are in fact free forced the farmers to take them down.

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2: 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That's Wednesday on the PBS NewsHour.
1: That's coming up in half an hour each and every weekday afternoon from 3 to 4 o'clock. Well, this week on the Spooked Podcast in Hawaii, if you see the ancient night marchers of the King's Guard, you never look them in the eye under any circumstances. Two men find out what happens if you do. Spooked, wherever you get your podcasts. Bay Area weather forecast. Looks like we're going to have some clear skies tonight. And then tomorrow, temperatures either the same. It's kind of funny. Some places they go a few degrees up. Some places they go a few degrees down tomorrow with sunshine throughout after morning clouds and fog. But generally speaking, 60s in San Francisco and getting into the 80s in the North Bay and the South Bay, 90s in some of the warmer areas.
0: This is The World. I'm Carolyn Beeler. Loneliness is killing people. The World Health Organization reports more than 800,000 people die each year due to problems connected to loneliness. Social isolation has been linked to increased risk of stroke, heart disease, and diabetes. And the problem is growing across countries, cultures, and demographics. But what about the solutions? That's where we're focusing today as we kick off our new series, The Loneliness Diagnosis. We're starting in the UK, which in 2018 became the first country to develop a national loneliness strategy. Alex Smith helped shape the UK's action plan. He's a researcher and fellow at the Harvard Kennedy School, and I asked him to define loneliness.
3: The official definition that's most widely reported in the UK is that loneliness is the difference between the number and the quality of the relationships that you need and the number and the quality of the relationships that you have. Personally, I've always referred to it as perhaps something more than that. I think of it as a kind of systemic and economic cause and consequence to so many of the social ills that we have. I see it as a personal crisis for the people who experience it. Obviously, loneliness is also a human emotion, just like joy or happiness or sadness. So we shouldn't seek to eradicate it totally. I also see it as a public health crisis. As you said, it leads to strokes, depression, heart attacks, dementia, many other conditions too. But I also see it as a political crisis because our withdrawal from one another leads to educational inequality, discrimination, othering, homelessness. Just about any social ill that you can think of is both a cause and a consequence of the loneliness crisis.
0: So we're going to dig into a lot of what you just talked about throughout this conversation, but I want to talk first about the UK context and what prompted this national loneliness strategy. What were officials seeing in the population that kind of raised a red flag?
3: Well, I think firstly, before officials, it was people working in the community context who were really seeing more and more people, especially older people in the first instance, people in their 70s and 80s who were reporting loneliness or who didn't have the vocabulary to report it in that way, but who were giving signs of loneliness or social isolation. So it was people working in education, in healthcare, in older care. And it wasn't actually until there were concerted campaigns through philanthropy, civil society, that the government really started to pay attention to this. And in particular, I would say there was a UK leader named Joe Cox, who was a real voice for the prominence of loneliness, but also how catastrophic loneliness could be. Tragically, then in 2016, Joe Cox was sadly murdered, which, of course, gave prominence to, paradoxically, ironically, and tragically, to her voice, but also made people in the population pay more attention to the issue of loneliness. And so there was a kind of slow burning snowballing, if that's not to mix a metaphor, towards concerted impact by the UK government, which culminated in 2018.
0: So let's talk about some of the causes here. I think sometimes people think of loneliness as an individual problem, but there are structural factors, social factors that influence it. Could we talk about some of those? What was causing this loneliness crisis in the UK?
3: So in my view, it's social change. You know, more people are living alone than ever before. We have an aging population. We also have a worklessness problem with people under the age of 25, young people finding it difficult to get into jobs or studying. But also there's a participatory crisis as well. People are not participating as much in trade unions or associations or local community organizations. People are not attending faith groups as often as they were 30 or 40 years ago. People are not getting married as often as they were 30 or 40 years ago. So there's a confluence of factors which have led to our societies changing, certainly in the UK, I think in many other countries around the world too.
0: So you helped the UK develop this national strategy to reduce loneliness. How is it supposed to work?
3: Well, the strategy when it was launched in 2018 was supposed to work through three fundamental tenets. The first of which is that it would improve data. So the UK government would collect data on who was lonely, how lonely did they feel at different times in their lives. The second plan was to embed loneliness as a major policy consideration across all government departments. So health, education, work, culture, the treasury. But then thirdly, to build a national conversation and so to reduce the stigma on and around loneliness. They also gave £20 million for community organizations that were already tackling loneliness to do more of that work. So really it was about money, metrics, and then a minister, importantly, I think. So the world's first ever minister for loneliness was appointed in 2018, Tracy Crouch. She was incredibly effective as a voice and a leader, speaking about the importance of this issue and why people should be conscious of it and do more to look after their own sense of belonging, their own sense of connection to the people around them.
0: And did the strategy work?
3: Well, it was working significantly for the first few years. So people were talking more about loneliness, understanding it more, and maybe even starting to participate differently in their local communities, even after a year or two. Of course, then in 2020, the pandemic changed everything.
0: Right.
3: Everybody was locked down across the country. People could only leave their house to go shopping or to exercise for 3 or 4 months. And after that, came a significant social and political upheaval with huge inflation, for example, wars in the Ukraine and the Middle East. The UK left the European Union in 2020 as well. We had 4 unsteady prime ministers in 2 years. So there was no stability really at the government level.
0: The loneliness strategy was not the top priority for leaders.
3: The loneliness strategy was not the top priority for political leaders, but loneliness was not a top priority any longer for people in communities, right? They were more concerned about whether they could pay the bills, whether they could heat their homes, whether they could put food on the table. There was a really severe cost of living crisis. And I think in particular, when the Labour government came in 2024, they had obviously a different governing philosophy, a different approach to social issues more broadly, and they folded the loneliness strategy into multiple other strategies. So it no longer had its own plinth and its own strategy behind it. It was folded instead into a men's health strategy, a youth strategy, and a pride and place strategy, all of which mentioned loneliness, but none of which gave it that particular impetus or thrust for government, different departments across government to really try to tackle this issue. So in the last 2 or 3 years, the progress that has been made in the UK over the previous 10 years or so has started to stall. And there's a really clear sense of that in the loneliness field and in communities across the country right now.
0: When it was working after it was first implemented, what are some of the things that made it work and what can or should other countries take from that lesson?
3: Yeah, so in my mind, there are two absolutely fundamentals here. The first is political leadership, giving voice to this issue, campaigning on this issue, talking about how loneliness is insidious for people's health, their sense of well-being, their sense of belonging, their sense of connection. You know, this does really relate to democracy and our ability to live with one another in community. So I think that political leadership and vocabulary and storytelling is absolutely fundamental. The other thing I'd say is that collaboration between civil society organizations with government and also with businesses is fundamental. So in the

0: appropriate for their own countries and their own communities. And so every strategy should be different. It should be related to the unique circumstances that are occurring in that particular country. I would say that in the US, Dr. Vivek Murthy's storytelling and his voice around the issue of loneliness and his endless energy in campaigning on the issue really kind of made a virtue of tackling the issue.
1: Vivek Murthy, the former Surgeon General of the US.
0: Exactly. And he was two-time Surgeon General of the US. So again, you know, there are countries that can do things differently and that should be done and should be uniquely done to suit each country. But I think the fundamental is having consistent vocabulary, consistent political leadership, and a consistent effort to really recognize that with the arrival of artificial intelligence in the future, with how jobs and communities are continuing to change, it means we have to put loneliness as a core issue at the center of our national storytelling and politics. And I think without that political leadership, we'll continue to stall on making progress on loneliness, and we'll continue to see it as an issue arising in communities.
1: Has any country really moved the needle on loneliness?
0: I don't think so. I don't think any country has been ambitious enough for the scale of the challenge that they're seeking to tackle. I don't think any country has sustained their efforts long enough to really see impact. But they're also, we're all, you know, kind of battling against a world that's raging, whether it's climate change, migration, war, conflict, economies, you know, all of these kind of layering and converging issues are making it very difficult for political leaders to lead. But they're all also reasons why we have to put loneliness at the center of everything that we're doing politically. Because without doing so, I think we'll see, you know, we won't be able to make progress on climate. We won't be able to make progress on cohesive communities. We won't be able to make progress on a fairer economy until and unless we think about loneliness as a facet of those issues.
1: What are the consequences of failing to address the loneliness epidemic?
0: Well, I think, you know, we've talked about the health consequences of loneliness. We've talked about the individual consequences of loneliness. But for me, the thing that always motivated me to work on loneliness was that this is at the fundamental core of how we live. You know, there's a lot of evidence that the more we withdraw from one another, the more we feel separate from one another and isolated from one another, the less we trust in democracy. You know, young people in particular, there's evidence that shows that the lonelier they feel, the less likely they are to want to vote in democratic ways, participate in the democratic process, and the more they're likely to turn to populism and authoritarianism. So I think there's more at stake in this than just individual lives, as absolutely fundamentally important as those are. What we have at stake here is fundamentally the survival of our ability to live and coexist with one another and to live in democratic societies.
1: Alex Smith is a Shorenstein Fellow at the Harvard Kennedy School. He helped develop the UK's 2018 loneliness strategy and spent years working on social isolation issues as the founder and CEO of the CARES Family Organization. Over the coming months, we'll be looking at solutions to the global crisis of loneliness and social isolation. It is called the Loneliness Diagnosis, and you can follow that coverage here and on our YouTube channel. We go now to Japan for a story about sake. Traditionally, the drink is made from rice, water, yeast, and koji, a kind of helpful mold. Turning those simple ingredients into alcohol is part art, part science. Last fall, reporter Hannah Kirshner visited the Terada Hankei Brewery north of Tokyo, where the fermentation process is treated with special reverence.
2: In a large wooden warehouse filled with vats of sake, brewers sing as they work. The head brewer is Masaru Terada. He married into the Terada family and became the 24th generation owner. Terada Honkei makes natural sake. That means they use wild yeast that comes from the air in the brewery. And they even have their own strain of koji. The mold produces enzymes key to sake fermentation. The rice they use comes from nearby fields, and the brewers even grow some of it themselves. This area is surrounded by so many rice paddies. A long time ago, this region was under the sea.

0: Arata says.
1: 田んぼ平らだけど、小高い山がポコポコ。
0: The rice paddies are flat, but there are small hills dotted here and there, he says. One of those little hills sticks up right behind the brewery, like a tiny mountain. At the top is Kozaki Shrine, a Shinto shrine that has existed for over 1,000 years, according to Terada. The well water that he uses to brew sake comes from under this shrine.
1: 神社があるおかげで、その周りは。
0: Thanks to the shrine, the forest around it is protected. And because of that forest, the water source is still pristine, Terada says. I follow a brewery worker named Kodai Mitsuhashi up the path to the shrine.
2: それが御神木って言って、一番大事にされてる。
0: He explains that the oldest trees here are cherished as gods or spirits.
2: やっぱこの大きな木たちがあると
0: With these big trees, the roots spread down deeper and deeper, Mitsuhashi says. The roots help filter the rainwater that eventually accumulates underneath this hill.
2: そのおかげで美味しいお水が
0: Thanks to the trees, delicious water keeps flowing, he says. That well water flows into the brewery, where it's used to steam rice and mix into the fermentation mash.Inside the brewery, I climb a ladder to a high platform above the brewing tanks. Mayumi Nakamura is tending to the fermentation mash, called the Moromi. She leans over one of the tanks, stirring with a long pole. The Moromi inside looks like thin, milky porridge, bubbling gently from fermentation.At first it had a really sweet fragrance, but now it's starting to smell like alcohol, she says. There are notes of rice bran and a distinct tartness. It's becoming sake. Nakamura says her job is to make a good environment for microorganisms to thrive. She thinks of them as invisible collaborators.
3: こう、微生物を決して私たちがコントロールしているわけじゃなくて、
0: It's not like we're controlling the microorganisms. More like they're working the way that they want to work. And we're moved by them, Nakamura says. Songs like this used to be a normal part of brewery work in Japan, but now they're rare. The songs have a practical purpose.They keep the brewers synchronized as they each mash a tub of steamed rice. The softened rice will spontaneously ferment into a natural yeast starter for the sake. Working to the same rhythm helps make sure every tub is consistent. But the boss, Masaru Terada, says there's more to it than that.
1: 楽しい気持ちになって、それが菌にも響くんじゃないかなと、菌とのコミュニケーションにもなるんじゃないかな。
0: It makes us feel happy, and that happiness might resonate with the microbes as well.It's a form of communication with the yeast, Terada says. Some breweries feel more like laboratories or factories, but Terada sees his differently. They don't wear white lab coats or masks.
1: もう極端に言ったらドアもないですし、あの蔵は、
0: There aren't even doors, says Terada. The air from outside blows right through.Actually, it's like being in a forest, where there are all kinds of microorganisms and living things, and I think a large ecosystem has formed here, Terada says. The brewers work with forces seen and unseen. Water from beneath the shrine, rice from the surrounding fields, and microorganisms that transform these materials into sake. For the world, I'm Hannah Kirshner.Chiba, Japan.
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4: Marketplace at 4 o'clock and then again at 6:30 this afternoon here on KQED Public Radio. And then tonight at 10 o'clock, Kelly Corrigan Wonders brings you Allie Truitt, who went from Yale swimmer to shark attack survivor to Paralympic silver medalist in just over a year. You'll hear her story tonight at 10.
8: This is The World. I'm Carolyn Beeler. Grab a paddle and come along for a ride with a Peace Corps volunteer in Ecuador who decided to go on a wild whitewater rafting adventure. It broke all the Peace Corps rules, but Teresa Ocacon still thought it sounded like a good idea. Here's the tale she told on GBH's Stories from the Stage.
9: There are a lot of rules in Peace Corps. Don't drink the water, don't eat the lettuce, don't eat raw pigskin, don't take rides in unmarked taxi cabs, and don't fall asleep on public buses. It's all in the name of safety, you know? Peace Corps is just trying to keep us volunteers safe. Now, in the country of Ecuador, it's basically like eternal summer. It's located on the equator, and for some of it, it's cold and mountainous, but for most of the country, it's all day, every day, sunny skies, maybe a little bit of rain. It's my favorite kind of weather. Now, I don't know a whole lot about weather patterns, but maybe because of those weather patterns, the country of Ecuador has rivers that are world famous for their whitewater rapids. People come from all over the world to go rafting there. But us Peace Corps volunteers there, we know that those are the rules. We're not allowed to do it. Now, when you imagine a Peace Corps volunteer, do you imagine a rule follower? I do not. I imagine myself, and I have been a lot of things in this life, but a rule follower has never been one of them. Good at swimming is also a thing that I have never been, and for that reason and that reason alone, I should never go whitewater rafting. I headed out to a volunteer party on an endless summer night in October for Halloween, and during that party, I had a couple of drinks. So maybe because of that, when one of my friends came up to me and asked me if I wanted to go whitewater rafting with them the next day, I threw away all of those aforementioned rules and realities, and I said, yes. The next morning, me and a group of similarly hungover Peace Corps volunteers woke up and made our way down to the river. We started off in this sort of kiddie pool area. There were two Ecuadorian guides there to teach us. They gave us helmets and life vests and paddles for safety, and they got us into this gigantic plastic raft. It was in this kiddie pool area that I learned that the number one rule of whitewater rafting is do not let go of your paddle. If for some reason your body ends up in the water, your paddle is going to help you swim through until you get back into the raft. And once you're in the raft, you're still going to need the paddle to get back to shore. It was also in this kiddie pool area that I learned that whitewater rapids are rated on a scale of 1 to 4. Now, this course that we were going to be taking was filled with rapids that were levels 3 and 4. This makes perfect sense, right? A bunch of hungover Peace Corps volunteers who had 20 minutes of training in a language that we're not fluent in should definitely get into a plastic raft with a couple of guides and just do an advanced course whitewater rafting. Like, what could possibly go wrong here? We get started and we go through the first couple of level threes, and, you know, our breath is kind of beating, but we're all still in the raft with our helmets on and our life vests, still got paddles in hand. We make our way around a bend in the river and come up on our first level 4 rapid. This water was racing. I can hardly describe for you what it feels like to be surrounded by water that is moving that quickly, except to say that it feels like you're giving up all control of your one life over to this river. We started to go through this rapid, and the raft tipped up, and then it came back down. And then it tipped up, and plop, it came back down, and we make our way through the rapid. We head around another bend in the river, towards another level 4 rapid, and then it happened. The raft tips up, plop back down. It tips up, plop back down. It tips up, and I realize that it seems like we are completely perpendicular with this raging river underneath us, but then plop, it goes back down. I catch my breath for a moment. It tips all the way up again and over. It tosses all of us out of the raft and into this raging river. I am terrified. My head breaks the surface of the water. I look around, I'm gasping for air, and I realize that the raft has capsized on top of us, so we are underneath it. I hold my breath, go back under the water, push my way up to the surface, and then I realize that I have broken the rule. Because the moment that my body hit that water, the first thing I did was go, bah! And I tossed my paddle off into the air. So now it's just me and my body in this river. With nothing but a helmet and a life vest, I floated through another level 4 rapid because there was no other option. Finally, I made my way towards a rock. And I grabbed onto this rock for dear life. I'm panting, gasping for air, and I watch one of my friends float by, and she finds another rock, and she grabs onto that rock. I take a deep breath, and I start to look around me. I toss my head up to the sky. I realize that it's like there's no ground. My friend, holding on to that neighbor rock, tipped her head up to the sky and screamed, "We're never gonna get out of here." But I stand here before you, so we did eventually get out of there. The guides did not toss their paddles into the water, and so they got back to the raft, got back into it, and paddled it down the river, picked all of us up like an unmarked taxi crab. I got out of that river with not even a scratch, just a stubbed finger, except I did lose a shoe. I was wearing sandals that day because, you know, I know what to do when I'm right water rafting. And they were these strappy sandals that sort of wrapped around the heel, one of my favorite pairs of shoes. I lost one of them in the river that day, and I keep the other one on a shelf in my bedroom. I keep it there as a reminder that as eternal as summertime might feel, summer's always going to keep coming back. But we've only got one life, right? So I drank the water, and I ate the lettuce, and I ate raw pigskin, and I rode in unmarked taxi cabs, and I fell asleep on every single overnight bus ride that I took, because screw the rules, I'm going to live. Thank you.
8: 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I'm Carolyn Beeler. 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
1: 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Let's go to Concord for traffic now. Gretchen Lencour.
2: Highway 4 in the eastbound direction before Willow Pass Road. We have a car and a truck involved in an injury crash. Emergency units are there on scene. Traffic stopped back to Solano Way. And in Pinole, some good news for 80 eastbound before Pinole Valley Road. A stall just cleared from the lanes, but traffic is still heavy from San Pablo Dam Road. Gretchen Lancor for KQED.
1: 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The PBS NewsHour is coming up next. Marketplace coming your way at 4 o'clock. We're looking at some clouds along the coast today. More sunshine inland. Temperatures ranging from the 60s to the low 90s. More of the same expected tomorrow weather-wise. KQED San Francisco, KQEI North Highlands, Sacramento. 3 o'clock.
3: Good evening. I'm Jeff Bennett.
4: And I'm Amna Nawaz. On the NewsHour tonight, a left-wing Democrat wins a primary upset in Florida, but now faces a tough road ahead in the general election.
3: Meta on trial. States accuse the tech giant of deliberately designing addictive features for children and negatively affecting their mental health.
4: And Judy Woodruff joins a Pulitzer Prize-winning journalist on a road trip to examine the parallels between the Gilded Age and today.
5: It's often said that we live in a second Gilded Age. We've erased a lot of the 20th century and just gone back to the late 19th.

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1: A life with impact, in this moment and into the future. 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
0: Nell, Martha, and Mary Minow, in honor of the life and legacy of their parents, Newton and Josephine Baskin Minow, and Julie and Robin Powell, through Fidelity Charitable. 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Thank you.
2: Welcome to the NewsHour. An upset win by a progressive candidate in Florida leads a host of headlines from yesterday's primary elections.
3: Florida State Rep. Angie Nixon, a member of the Democratic Socialists of America, beat moderate Democrat Alex Vindman, even though he had a major spending advantage. Nixon said the race challenges the way the right has sought to define progressives.
4: They look at this movement and they call us extreme. They call us radical. But I think people see through that.
5: Yes, they do. Yeah.
4: I won't let them define me, and I know you will always know where I stand. Yeah. With you, everyday people. Yeah. Everyday hardworking people.
3: In Alaska, another key race, moderate Democrat Mary Peltola is the top vote-getter in the nonpartisan U.S. Senate primary. She and incumbent Senator Dan Sullivan, a Republican, move on to the November ballot. Our Lisa Desjardins is here to talk us through what happened yesterday. Okay, Lisa, so let's start with the surprise of the night, a big progressive win in Florida. Bring us up to speed.
6: That Senate primary victory was a surprise to most, but not to the candidate herself. She is Angie Nixon, a member of the Florida House of Representatives. She's known for pink, including a pink megaphone. She did just join the DSA, Democratic Socialists of America, but she stresses that she has a unique and important coalition of the young, the suburbs, and cities. She easily defeated Alex Vindman. Some viewers may recognize him as the key witness in the first impeachment of President Trump. He outraised Nixon 16-1, but look at where Nixon did well. If you look at the map of the results of Florida, you can see it was really all over the state, not just in cities and urban centers, but in rural parts. And when we talked to the Kimberly Leonard, who writes the Florida Playbook for Politico, she said Nixon was a tireless campaigner.
7: He's not a polished politician, and she's someone who's more of a grassroots organizer. I mean, when she walks into a room and gets on stage, people are on their feet, they're clapping, they're jumping. She is just really magnetic, and I think that that was a big difference that ended up carrying her over.
6: A progressive member of Congress who obviously liked to see that win said you can't take too much away from it, but one of that person's takeaways was that maybe there are still doubts about polling overall this election cycle.
3: Yeah. Meantime, Florida's Republicans remapped the state. How did the incumbents do in their new districts last night?
6: The Democratic incumbents who were targeted did well. Let's look at two big names specifically. That's Democrats Debbie Wasserman Schultz and Jared Moskowitz. Each of them prevailed in their primaries in new remapped districts. Wasserman Schultz especially got some attention because she was running in what is now a plurality black district. She ran against four African-American challengers. Some say they split the vote of the black community. Of course, Wasserman Schultz herself is a well-known incumbent. She has a long record in Florida as well. She moves on to November. There was one incumbent in Florida who did lose, and it was a Republican. I'm talking about Representative Corey Mills. He's in the midst of multiple investigations. You see there he fell short. He is alleged there are abuse allegations, assault allegations, also accusations that he profited off his office. He denies all wrongdoing, but now because of that result, he will not be returning to Congress in January. President Trump endorsed Corey Mills, but today he tried to frost that over. He wrote on Truth Social, "I told Congressman Corey Mills of Florida, a friend of mine, to get out of the race, but he wouldn't listen." Trump has now endorsed the person who beat Corey Mills last night.
3: And another person endorsed by the president did win big in Florida. Tell us about the Florida governor's race.
6: That's right. This is a current congressman with also a very large profile. Talking about here, Byron Donald, who now represents Fort Myers on the Gulf Coast. He's been known for his ambition in Congress. Last night, he easily beat all of his competitors to get the Republican nomination in the race to replace Ron DeSantis. He will face Democrat David Jolly. He's a former congressman also. Now, given Florida's recent history, it looks like Donald has the advantage here. But it's also interesting that his win last night was part of an important theme. We have seen in primaries now, we have 7 black nominees for governor, some Democrats, some Republicans, in states from Florida to Wisconsin to Nevada. In all of U.S. history to date, there have only been just 3 black Americans elected to governors in a state. And now we have 7 on the ballot in November.
3: Well, from Florida to Alaska,
6: yeah.
3: What happened there?
6: Let's go all over. So it's the other corner of the country. Democrats had a good night in Alaska, but they still have some tough races in November. Let's start with the U.S. Senate. That's where former Alaska Congresswoman Mary Peltola was the lead vote-getter. She's a key hope of Democrats who want to reclaim the Senate. She's challenging the incumbent Republican senator. There he is, Dan Sullivan. Now, we talked about this race because it's a toss-up with a twist. There is a second Dan Sullivan also on the ballot. We spoke with Eric Stone of Alaska Public Media. He said it will be an intense and expensive race.
8: Mary Peltola has a very high statewide profile. She's very well known in the state, and Senator Sullivan does too. This is a typically Republican-leaning state, and that sort of gives him a little bit of built-in advantage. Both are going to have a hard time beating each other as we get towards the general election.
6: As of right now, the other Dan Sullivan will be on the ballot, but he got just a small percentage last night.
3: And in the time that remains, let's talk about South Carolina, because Republicans will pick the candidate to replace the late Senator Lindsey Graham next week. And last night was the first and only debate for his sister, the sitting senator, Darlene Graham, and her primary opponent. It made a lot of headlines. Yeah. Tell us why.
6: It's a big understatement to say that this was a big moment for Darlene Graham. As our viewers may remember, her brother died just 5 weeks ago, and she was appointed to that seat, but to keep it after January, she's got to win this primary. So here was her debate last night. She presented, first of all, a very pro-Trump and pro-military kind of stance, but she did have trouble, and she was very honest about it when she was asked a specific question about whether Taiwan and China are national security threats.
9: I'm just going to be honest here. I'm not on national security. I'm not that informed on national security. So, but I do support the military. My brother was in the Air Force for 33 years. So I will do everything I can to support the military. My dad was in the Army. I'm not a polished politician up here. National security is not my thing, not my area of expertise, but I do support the military.
6: Now, Graham has her brother's political organization behind her and a lot of money. So her opponent, Ralph Norman, who's a sitting congressman, is presenting himself as the outsider. He has self-funded a lot of his campaign. One thing I noticed is both of them were very careful about Iran. Here is what Ralph Norman said. While saying he thinks the president's doing a good job, he did also say this.
10: We've got to end it. I think he's going to have to tell the American people, what's it going to take if the Straits of Hormuz are still dominated by a country that's supposed to be decimated? We got to have some understanding on that, because I'm not for endless wars. You win them and you get out.
6: Next Tuesday is a primary, but you know South Carolina, it's a deep red state. Whoever wins the primary is by far the front runner to become the senator.
3: Indeed. Lisa Desjardins, but thanks to you as always.
6: You're welcome.
2: In the day's other headlines, U.S. and Canadian officials are expressing confidence they can reach a final trade deal after President Trump paused tariffs on some Canadian goods.
11: I am very confident in these discussions.
2: Canada's Minister for U.S. Trade joined Trade Representative Jameson Greer for talks in Washington today. The tariffs were supposed to take effect after midnight last night, but just before the deadline, President Trump said on social media he was pausing the 50% tariffs for a 3-day period. Speaking to reporters at the site of a new White House helipad today, Trump implied that the deal is nearly done, calling it, quote, very fair.
12: It's good for everybody, but our farmers are going to be thrilled, our manufacturers are going to be thrilled, And basically, we have no tariffs going into Canada anymore. Canada was charging us tremendous tariffs. We no longer have any tariffs.
2: For his part, Prime Minister Mark Carney congratulated the negotiations and said the two sides are, quote, moving towards an agreement. The Israeli military is opening criminal investigations into two high-profile killings by its troops in Gaza. The deaths of 5-year-old Hind Rajab and her family in 2024, as well as the fatal shooting of 15 Palestinian medical workers the following year, caused international outrage. The cases were among 150 incidents reviewed by the military. In the meantime, local Palestinian officials say at least 10 people were killed in two strikes in Gaza today. Israel says it was targeting Hamas commanders. A relative of one of those killed today called for an end to such attacks.
13: Every day they announce a ceasefire, there is no ceasefire. We are exhausted. Every day is always worse than the day before. Women, elderly, children, they have become scattered body parts. End this misery for us.
2: Following today's strikes, a Hamas official accused the U.S.-backed Board of Peace as providing, as he put it, cover for Israeli attacks. The board was formally established earlier this year to oversee the ceasefire and reconstruction of Gaza and other conflicts. The United Arab Emirates says it's halting all trade with Iran a day after it accused Tehran of launching missiles toward its territory. The action further isolates the Islamic Republic, which is currently suffering under U.S. sanctions and a blockade. Iran denies the attack. In the meantime, Iranian Parliament Speaker Mohammad Bagher Ghalibaf arrived in Iraq today for a 3-day visit, as Iraq seeks special status for its oil exports through the Strait of Hormuz. The country relies on oil for about 90% of its budget, with most exports normally passing through the strait. Ukraine's President Volodymyr Zelensky fired one of his most senior officials today amid a corruption investigation. The dismissal of Irina Mudra as deputy head of the office of the president is just the latest political challenge for Zelensky, though he is not implicated in the probe. It comes a day after Ukraine's recently fired defense minister, Mykhailo Fedorov, called for national elections in a direct challenge to Zelensky. He's the popular architect of Ukraine's long-range drone campaign targeting Russian energy sites and warehouses. President Vladimir Putin tried to downplay the impact of those strikes today.
14: Of course, such attacks have no critical consequences. They never have and never will. But they certainly cause us harm. That much is obvious. We understand this. We see it. And we know it.
2: Meantime, in the southern Ukrainian region of Kherson, local officials say a Russian drone tore a hole through the roof of this bus, killing at least 4 people. President Zelensky called the attack vicious. Russia has long denied targeting civilians. NASA has released images showing a crater on the moon caused by the crash earlier this month of a SpaceX rocket. This is how the lunar surface looked before impact. Here you can see the 60-foot crater caused when the upper stage of the Falcon 9 rocket plowed into the moon at more than 5,000 miles an hour.
15: And look up. Go, go,
2: the rocket was originally launched in 2025, and its defunct portion then drifted into space for more than a year. NASA has said the crash posed no danger to humans, but it's raised concerns about other space debris. Also today, NASA said it's dropping plans to try to rescue its aging Swift Space Telescope. Officials had launched a mission to try to boost it into higher orbit, but instead, the observatory will likely burn up on reentry later this year. Pharmaceutical giants Moderna and Merck said today that their experimental cancer treatment showed signs of success in a study with high-risk melanoma patients. The first-of-its-kind treatment involves an mRNA vaccine that's tailored to individual patients and pairs it with a separate immunotherapy drug, Keytruda. The combination was effective in helping prevent the skin cancer from returning or spreading. The treatment still needs regulatory approval, and the companies have only provided broad outlines of their findings. But Moderna stock surged on the news, jumping nearly 177%. Elsewhere on Wall Street today, stocks regained some ground after the Treasury Department moved to ease pressure on the bond market. The Treasury also said today that the federal debt topped $40 trillion for the first time ever. By the close, the Dow Jones Industrial Average was up more than 100 points. The Nasdaq managed a small gain of around 40 points. The S&P 500 also ended slightly higher. Still to come on the NewsHour, President Trump picks a new nominee to head the FDA amid outbreaks of foodborne illnesses and a decline in vaccinations. How the president is shifting long-standing relationships with U.S. allies, including South Korea. And we report from the world's largest gathering of twins.
0: This is the PBS NewsHour from the David M. Rubenstein Studio at WETA in Washington, headquarters of PBS News.
2: Meta is back in court, this time facing allegations that it knowingly designed Instagram and Facebook to keep children and teenagers hooked, even as it learned about the potential harm to their mental health. Attorneys general from California, Colorado, Kentucky, and New Jersey are seeking changes to how Meta operates its platforms and roughly $200 billion in penalties. They're part of a larger group of 29 states that sued the tech giant over child safety and privacy. The other states will go to trial later. The states argue Meta designed its apps to, quote, hook the users, hold them for as long as they can, harvest their data, and hide the truth from the public. A Meta spokesperson called those claims unsubstantiated, saying the company stands by its record of protecting minors on their platforms. For more, we're joined by Bloomberg tech reporter Alexandra Levine, who's been covering this trial. Alexandra, welcome. Thanks for joining us.
16: Thanks for having me.
2: So Meta and other social media companies have faced similar allegations. They've gone to trial before. How is this trial different?
16: Yeah, well, we've been hearing about alleged harms to children through social media for so many years at this point. I think what makes this moment very different is that in the past, a lot of the focus has been on the content posted to the platforms and how that content could be harmful. Right now, the focus is mainly on product design. So how the actual products of Instagram and Facebook have been built to, as the state attorney general has alleged, to keep children hooked and to harm them. Certain design features, and these are deep-seated business practices that are integral to both of the platforms, but I think the difference between the content posted and the product design is a key difference. The other key difference here, of course, is that in addition to seeking monetary penalties, the state AGs would like to see injunctive relief measures, which would actually fundamentally change the way that the platforms operate.
2: So tell us more about those design features. I mean, when the states say that Meta literally designed its products to be addictive for minors, what kind of features are they talking about?
16: We're, of course, talking about the algorithm, but we're also talking about certain features like infinite scroll, which you know, keep people just continuously scrolling. There are certain features that have to do with likes being displayed. There's features that have to do with push notifications that are going off at all hours of the day and the night when children are supposed to be sleeping. There are data collection practices. These are all part of the actual design issues that the state AGs are pointing out with the platforms.
2: Well, as part of their defense in this trial, Meta said in a written statement this. They say, "We're proud of our record in protecting teens on our platforms and the amount of effort we've put into developing protections over the years, even before these cases were ever filed, and continuing to the present day." So, Alexandra, what do we know about those protections? What do they point towards?
16: We know that there's certain default privacy protections for minors, that there are restrictions on accounts for people under the age of 18 that wouldn't exist if you sign up for, you know, a regular adult account on some of these platforms. But one of the things that keeps coming up is that so many people under the age of 18 are signing up for platforms using fake birthdays. And what Meta has said is that age verification is really not a Meta-only problem. This is an industry-wide problem. And therefore, you know, because they have all of these other protections that they say they've worked hard to build, that they should not be penalized for an industry-wide problem that's really more about all platforms struggling to keep people who are underage off of the platforms and protecting them in that way.
2: So we know what the states are arguing here. We've seen what Meta and other social media platforms have argued. What does the research actually show when it comes to the harm that social media can cause for children?
16: It's an interesting question because Meta has repeatedly pointed to research saying that there is no scientific link between mental health harms and social media, mental health harms to teens and social media. But I think on the other side, you have advocates, you've got critics who are pointing to what they say is actually a growing body of evidence showing that being on screens all day and that being hooked via an algorithm is actually very dangerous, especially for a growing and developing mind. So I think it sort of depends who you ask, and there's research on both sides that I think, you know, you keep hearing thrown around in a lot of these debates going back several years.
2: So briefly, before I let you go, Alexandra, what exactly is at stake here for Meta?
16: I think that the potential price tag on this trial has captured a lot of attention. So Meta has come out to say that they could face a penalty as high as $1.4 trillion, which is a remarkable number when you look at the fact that Meta's market value is $1.5 trillion. And then we've heard from one of the lawyers for the state AGs that the number is actually closer to $200 billion, which, to put that in perspective, is roughly equal to Meta's revenue from last year. Either way, it's an enormous number, and I think that the financial stakes here have finally started to catch the attention of not only the public but also Meta investors. But even beyond the potential financial penalty here, I think the prospect of Meta having to rework, rebuild, change the way that its most popular and stickiest platforms have been built to work. This is the way they've worked for many years. And obviously, you know, they have evolved, they have improved, they have advanced. AI has changed a lot of things. But for Meta to have to go back and fundamentally change the DNA of its most popular products, I think would potentially even be more of a threat to the company than any kind of financial award would be.
2: All right, that is Bloomberg tech reporter Alexandra Levine joining us tonight. Alexandra, thank you so much.

0: President Trump has tapped one of his top White House health policy aides, Dr. Heidi Overton, to lead the Food and Drug Administration. Overton has been a strong supporter of the president's health agenda, including efforts to overhaul the childhood vaccine schedule and separate the measles, mumps, and rubella vaccine into individual shots, changes that have drawn sharp criticism from medical experts. She has also advocated tighter restrictions on the abortion drug mifepristone. Her nomination comes at a consequential moment for the FDA as the administration challenges long-standing vaccine policy and the agency confronts broader questions about the safety of the nation's food supply, including foodborne illness outbreaks and recalls. We're joined now by Lauren Gardner, who covers the FDA for Politico. Thanks for being with us.
1: Thanks for having me.
0: So based on your reporting, what stands out about Heidi Overton's background and President Trump's decision to nominate her?
1: Well, she's a doctor, which in the kind of recent history of the past few decades of FDA commissioners, nearly all of them have been medical doctors. She's double board certified in public health and in general preventive medicine. She also hails from Johns Hopkins. She has an advanced degree from there in clinical investigation. So much like her predecessor, Marty McCary, who was commissioner up until a few months ago, but also really notable that she is a top policy aide to the president. You know, she's got a close working relationship with him. She was a fellow at the White House during President Trump's first term. So she is very plugged in on all of the political constituencies that this administration is juggling right now, particularly in the public health world. So, you know, I think it's really notable that she really has that kind of political operator background for an agency that historically has tried to really toe the line and present itself as an independent decision maker.
0: And what more is known about her views on vaccine policy, and where, if anywhere, has she departed from the scientific consensus?
1: Yeah, she was present at the signing ceremony last week for the president's executive order on the childhood vaccine schedule that which you mentioned, you know, advocating for essentially a more slimmed down and spaced out version of the current schedule. This is, you know, not something that we've seen a lot of folks who have been kind of talked about in the FDA sphere really kind of publicly weighing in on. And she definitely spoke a little bit more about that and her vision for working with states on some of these issues last week. And I think a lot of folks who are, you know, close watchers of the agency, whether they be lobbyists and pharma companies or, you know, just public health advocates, are also asking themselves that question and are really curious to hear what more she has to say once she ends up on Capitol Hill, assuming that Senator Bill Cassidy schedules a confirmation hearing for her this fall, to hear what she has to say about some of these broader vaccine questions that have really come to the fore under Secretary Robert F. Kennedy Jr.'s leadership at HHS.
0: And if confirmed, she would take over an FDA that has lost more than 3,000 employees given the administration's cuts. And one area of particular concern is food safety. Looking at data from the FDA and CDC, there have been about 10,500 cases of foodborne illness associated with outbreaks this year. And that is 7 times higher than the annual average between 2021 and 2025. What explains that? What explains what we're seeing?
1: That's a great question. You know, and specifically Cyclospora, the one that, you know, we're all really hearing about right now, that does annually kind of peak during summer months, which the administration has said as much. But like you said, this is a much higher number of cases that we're seeing now compared to years past. You know, FDA and USDA, the Department of Agriculture, obviously both play a role to some degree in overseeing the safety of the food supply. But this isn't an area that Dr. Overton is particularly well known for, food safety. I haven't found any record of her talking about this specific issue. But I do think given the sheer number of cases that we're seeing and the fact that it's affected so many states and has really impacted people's you know, eating habits and consumers' purchasing decisions in the last couple of months, I imagine it's going to be a hot topic of conversation as she continues to move through the confirmation process.
0: Are there functions the FDA is having difficulty carrying out right now because they simply don't have enough people?
1: Yeah, there are some functions within the agency that have had, you know, kind of longstanding issues with either having enough folks or having enough resources really to be able to carry out their functions, you know, whether it be inspections of food and drug facilities or just the, you know, people who are reviewing applications for different medical products that have to go through agency review to get on shelves of stores in the U.S. There has been a lot of attrition, and you know, this is going to be a major issue for Dr. Overton should she be confirmed as commissioner. And I'm sure this is something senators are going to want to hear a plan from her about in terms of, you know, how do you attract people to an agency that has gone through so much turmoil in the recent past.
0: Lauren Gardner covers the FDA for Politico. Lauren, our thanks to you. We appreciate it.
1: Thank you.

0: President Trump said today he would meet with North Korean leader Kim Jong-un again soon and reiterated how good his relationship is with the dictator. The president also spoke again of his displeasure with joint military exercises the U.S. is conducting with South Korea, which Mr. Trump already ordered scaled back.
1: I didn't like the fact that we're doing these massive military exercises really against North Korea. It was, an exercise against North Korea when I'm friendly with him. And I was not happy when South Korea said, no, they're not interested in helping us with the Hormuz Strait. And yet they get 60% of their oil from the Hormuz Strait. I said, would you like to help us? He said, no, thank you. I said, that's nice.
0: But in North Korea, Kim Jong-un's powerful sister said she was not aware of any communication between Trump and her brother. In a statement, she said the president's call to reduce drills with South Korea was, quote, unworthy of comment, and called the drills themselves provocative. And she described the relationship between her brother and the U.S. president as excellent. Last night, we spoke to a former Navy admiral about President Trump's treatment of historic allies. Today, we get a different view. Rebecca Heinrichs was a foreign policy advisor to a Republican member of Congress. She's now a senior fellow at the Hudson Institute. Welcome back. Thanks for being here.
2: Thank you. Good to be here.
0: Let's just start with what the president said today. At the same time, he's criticizing a U.S. ally in South Korea. He says he's friendly with the leader of their adversary, North Korea. Why do that? What do you take away from those statements?
2: Well, so first of all, if you just listen to the president's clearly frustrated that South Korea is unwilling to help get the Strait of Hormuz open and to counter the Iranians. But of course, the North Koreans have been the ones who have been providing missile capabilities, component parts to the Iranians. Really, they've done that since the 1980s. And these military drills that the president is worried about, they're there to help the United States with South Korea to become better integrated, to make sure that we increase our readiness. And so they're not there to be provocative. They're there to deter North Korea. Mm-hmm. So I think this is just an example of President Trump expressing some frustration on the Iran file, but he really doesn't have this right here. And I suspect that at some point he probably will reverse this and get back to a full-scale military drills, which is what we need.
0: In the meantime, does this hurt a historic alliance, one the U.S. needs in the region?
2: Well, I think we should take it in context. So it certainly doesn't help. But just not even 2 weeks ago, the president signed a new directive that would permit allies to help the United States do things like build ships. I mean, the United States needs to go fast on building certain military capabilities, and we do not yet have the manufacturing here at home to do that. But we do collectively with our allies, and South Korea in particular is better suited to produce American ships. And so even just less than 2 weeks ago, we had this great news that the United States was going to be collaborating more with South Korea. So there's other good things. I mean, the Undersecretary of War for Policy, Elbridge Colby, back in January called South Korea a model ally because of their defense investments. So I think there are political, military reasons why I think that the alliance is going to withstand this.
0: There's what the president does, as you point out, and what other members of the administration say. But when it comes to what the president has to say, arguably the most powerful voice in the country, does criticizing that kind of ally, does that create a strategic wedge in the region, an opening for China to exploit those kinds of partnerships?
2: Well, I do think that the president should, it'd be better if he kept his criticisms private and not make them public. I do think that people understand that this is the way the president talks and is frustrated. And so I think that they take that into account when evaluating this. But again, if you look at just the capabilities that are being developed, the closer relationship between the United States and South Korea on whole, even during the Trump administration, I think that it has a really, really net positive, I think, for the alliance.
0: You mentioned his frustration with the Iran file. Just when you take a step back and you look at the frustration the president has expressed with American allies for not joining in the effort, I'm sure you've heard from the allies themselves, they weren't consulted on the war, they didn't support the war. Do you agree with his pressure campaign on those allies?
2: On the allies in particular to help with the opening the Strait of Hormuz? I think that at this point, I do believe that to have a longer lasting Strait of Hormuz that's open to international commerce, that we do need an international coalition. And I think that the allies would benefit from that greatly. I do understand, however, why the allies would be reluctant to do so now. They were not consulted to go into this conflict. And I think that, the president hasn't made it easy because of tariffs, et cetera, leading up to this. And then there's other things like the threats to Greenland. However, it's in the allies' interests. And if you talk to the allies, they'll say they're not unhappy that the IRGC has been significantly degraded. The ballistic missile program in Iran directly threatened the Europeans, and mm-hmm. so they have benefited from this operation.
0: There's the pressure campaign, and then there's overt threats, right? We've seen the president come out and threaten to bomb Oman, a Gulf ally for the U.S., who've been mediating negotiations with the Iranians. That was over his frustration over their negotiations with Tehran to manage the reopening of the Strait of Hormuz. But that kind of language, threatening to bomb a U.S. ally, what do you make of that?
2: Yeah, I mean, the president, I think, is using rhetoric that's unhelpful there. We should not threaten to use military force against allies. And I think that that came out of, again, frustration because the president has said that we're not going to permit, we, the United States, is not going to permit any tolling in the strait. And credible reporting indicates that the Omanis may have been getting a little bit soft and perhaps agreeing with the Iranians of some percentage. They wouldn't call it tolling. They would call it fees, something to that effect. And so I think that that is why the president lashed out there, to make sure that there would be no tolling at all in the Strait of Hormuz.
0: If you take a step further back, we have now seen in recent days the president threaten an Asian ally, a Gulf ally, a North American ally, our neighbor to the north, with those 50% tariffs against Canada, which the president now says they are close to a deal. We'll see what happens. There are those who say there are times when the president seems to be tougher on U.S. allies than he does on their adversaries. Do you agree with that?
2: Well, no. I mean, look, again, if we look at what's happened, just over capability-wise, just look at the status of these alliances, you can say, it's not the way I would do it. I would not use the kind of rhetoric towards our allies that the president does. But the effect has been that the United States is now receiving something like 30% of exports from our alliances across the alliances, significantly higher than it was even 5 years ago, and taking imports significantly fewer from China. So the United States is growing in our capabilities, our integration, especially militarily across the alliances, which is the only way the United States is going to be able to deter what I see as a Cold War and a growing collaboration between China, Russia, North Korea, and Iran. The United States cannot do this by ourselves. We can only do it collectively with our economies and our militaries, with our alliances. Do I think that the president's rhetoric reflects that? I don't. But I think that the effect of what he has done has been to grow the defense industrial bases and further integrated our military capabilities. And that's a good thing.
0: In the minute or so we have left, I want to put to you what we heard from our guest last night, a retired Rear Admiral, who said that there's a risk to that kind of transactional approach, and that that risk far exceeds any benefit from the kinds of concessions and deals that you just laid out that happen in the short term. Do you share that concern?
2: I think we just don't know. I mean, I understand that side of the argument, and it may be true. I think that we're going to have to see it bear out. But the truth of the matter is, the United States needs our allies. They're not a burden for the United States on net. Again, we need what the South Koreans can provide us in terms of shipbuilding capabilities. And so we need these things. And the allies need the United States. There is no other alternative to the United States for these alliance, for these allies at this point. That's the Europeans, the Gulf states, and it's certainly our Asian allies as well. If you look any direction, you've got the Russians, the Chinese, the North Koreans, and the Iranians. And so, you know, the United States has had crises before with our allies in the past, historically. I think we're going through some bumpy times, but on net, I think it's going to be okay.
0: Rebecca Heinrichs, the Hudson Institute. Thank you so much for being here.
2: Good to be here. Thanks.

0: An historian and a journalist go on a road trip. No, it's not the start of a joke. It's what Judy Woodruff did this summer with Pulitzer Prize-winning historian Beverly Gage. For her latest book, Gage traveled across the country, exploring the people, places, and turning points that have shaped America over its 250-year history. And Judy joined her for part of that journey, starting in Chicago. It's part of her series, Crossroads, America at 250.
1: Elaborate tile work, Edison light bulbs, carved woodwork, gleaming silver.
2: The table is quite something.
3: For you and your 10 best friends to have dinner together. You know, at that time, you would have been served things like turtle soup or angels on horseback. Those were the types of food delicacies.
2: Which is what?
3: What is that? Oysters.
1: These are the trappings of wealth of the Nickerson family who lived here in the late 1800s and helped make Chicago what it is today. Now, the Driehaus Museum, director Lisa Key watches over it all and showed historian Beverly Gage and me around.
3: I liken this house and what this room tells you about the family to sort of someone's social media feed today. It's a curated way to present their values and how they think about the world.
1: Gage first toured the Driehaus Museum and almost 300 other sites around the country when she was researching her book, This Land is Your Land, an historical travelogue covering 250 years of America's past. One of her chapters begins in Chicago, a city that became a symbol for the Gilded Age, when industrialization created eye-popping fortunes virtually overnight.
2: The big story of the Gilded Age is not only about these new concentrations of wealth, but the concentrations of power that that produced. And one of the big questions of the Gilded Age and the Progressive Era was, could you run a democracy? Could this country survive as a republic when you were going to have these concentrations of wealth and power? That was front and center in almost every set of political debates during the age.
4: It changed everybody's circumstances. Yes, there was this layer of great wealth. That had an effect on all of society, didn't it?
2: Right. In cities like Chicago, you began

0: took us to another relic. Today, it's the Griffin Museum of Science and Industry. But in 1893, it was one of the smaller buildings that made up the World's Fair that drew 27 million visitors from around the world.
1: This was the Palace of Fine Arts, and if you look at it, you can see the scale of ambition, and it was home to all sorts of extraordinary statuary and paintings and art from around the world.
2: And you can see some of that even from the outside of it.
1: That's right. You get a sense of the spirit of the fair, right? This classical statuary, the columns. It was intended to sort of say, hey, look, Chicago, we're like ancient Rome. We're like ancient Athens. We are going to be one of the great cities of the world.
2: Look at us.
1: Exactly.
0: But as Gage told us, along with that greatness came problems that would go on to have lasting impact.
1: People start to look to a place like Chicago and say, that's the future. That's the future of America, but then that's the future of modern civilization. It's going to be places like Chicago, new, energetic, fast-growing industrial cities that are something that's almost entirely new in the world. They're also looking to Chicago to say, wow, the problems that are emerging in Chicago, class conflict, poor housing, pollution, homelessness, employment insecurity, those are going to be the problems that are going to really define modern society.
0: Nowhere was one of those problems, class conflict, on greater display than in Pullman, Chicago, where luxury rail cars by the same name were manufactured.
3: This is one of the executive houses here in Pullman.
0: Roderick Lewis leads tours around the historic neighborhood that was the nation's first planned industrial company town.
1: And is it true as you go in the direction that we're going, the houses begin to get smaller and smaller as you head into workers' territory?
3: Certainly. It's very hierarchical here. So on the 111th Street at the Executive House row there, an executive row, you find the executives. Further down, heading south here, you'll find the workers' houses.
0: Today, you'd never guess Pullman was the site of a landmark workers' strike in 1894 that forced a nationwide railroad boycott and violent labor conflict, all triggered by wage cuts and high company town rents.
3: So the strike went from May 11th pretty much till the middle of July, unsuccessfully because President Grover Cleveland involved the National Guard, nationalized the local guard here, and broke the strike.
2: It was an important moment in labor relations in the United States.
3: It's a huge moment because it proved that the federal government could step in and actually, through its power and authority, end up breaking strikes and things and using that power against the individual worker.
2: Car number 1518, Bell.
4: Yes.
0: We met up with 90-year-old Alfonso Quiros, who was the last Pullman worker to still live in the community. He's worked hard to preserve its legacy, saving papers and artifacts from the dustbin of history.
2: Why have you stayed here?
5: Because I was part of Pullman, part of me. I just love Pullman. I was born in Pullman. I think my last days of my life will probably be in Pullman.
2: So, Beverly, here we are driving through north central Indiana. We've left Chicago. We're on our way to Terre Haute.
1: When we were in Pullman, one of the biggest characters in that conflict was a man named Eugene Debs, who is from Terre Haute, and we're heading south to see his home there. Debs was this sort of ordinary American kid from Indiana. He came up with the idea to build one big railroad union for all the rail workers in the country. He called it the American Railway Union. It is one of the things that helped to make the Pullman strike not just this little local conflict, but a big national conflict. Debs ended up in jail as a result of the Pullman strike, but he was sort of radicalized by that experience, and he went on to become one of the great figures of early 20th century American socialism.
0: The country's hotbed of radicalism in the early 20th century was centered in this two-story frame house, the home of Eugene Debs, the union organizer who later ran for president of the United States five times as a socialist.
6: Hello.
7: Hello, welcome.
0: Allison Dirk showed us around his museum.
8: So much of what Debs

0: spoke about and wrote about and organized for in his time are struggles that are not said and done today, even just from a life and death safety perspective, or these issues of wars that we might not have a say in declaring, or immigration or speech, or who our economy is designed to serve and who's benefiting from our labor at the end of the day. I think these are still fundamental questions about our role in this world today, too.
1: So the ideas that Debs fought for, you're saying, are still out there and unresolved today.
0: Absolutely. There is a real appetite in Debs' time and today for big transformative change, radical changes even, to really get to the core of some of the problems that we're looking at.
2: It's often said that we live in a second gilded age. If you look at the statistics on the American labor movement, we look a lot like what the numbers looked like in the Gilded Age. But in the middle of the 20th century, you really had a moment of significant labor power that has been falling away ever since. So in the 21st century, it's almost as if on these issues, we've erased a lot of the 20th century and just gone back to the late 19th.
1: Back in Pullman, now a national historical park, trains still roll in and out. While many of the questions about wealth, work, and power remain. For the PBS NewsHour, I'm Judy Woodruff in Chicago and Terre Haute, Indiana.

0: Among the many fairs and festivals this summer, there's only one where seeing double doesn't require a drink. The Twins Days Festival bills itself as the largest annual gathering of twins in the world. While the festival celebrates the unique bond between twins, it's also a hub for scientists, studying what makes them so alike and so different. Dima Zane doubles the fun in Twinsburg, Ohio.
1: 36-year-old Vilma and Sasia Gutierrez love being identical twins.
2: What time are we going to see you guys?
3: My favorite part of being a twin is just knowing that I always have her, and like I can always say it's two against the world.
1: Years ago, they stumbled upon a festival that made them do a double take, the Twins Days Festival in Twinsburg, Ohio.
4: Happy Twins Day!
1: For the last 50 years, twins and multiples from across the globe meet every August to celebrate their twinness.
5: Coming here just kind of reminds you how cool it is to be a twin and special. And
6: you are special.
5: I am special.
7: We're in a twin bubble all weekend, and people aren't asking you silly twin questions.
8: You feel normal because no one's looking like, are you twins?
9: There's just, you know, no other kind of bond than being a twin.
1: A bond that has its struggles.
10: What about our fights?
11: We fight like no other.
6: And the worst part, I look like him.
1: But also major perks.
12: We're in the same grade, so we can just help each other on homework and stuff.
13: She couldn't finish her class. She got pregnant, and so I finished it for her. I got her from a D to a B, and the teacher never caught on.
14: You're not supposed to say what my grade was.
1: And even a vocabulary of its own.
15: She's A and I'm B. A is just the twin that was born first, and B is the twin that was born second. It's just twin lingo that you catch on to.
1: The twin bond isn't just a theme of the festival. It's baked into the identity of the city that hosts it, says Executive Director Andy Miller.
16: There's a lot of wonderful fairs and festivals throughout Ohio and the United States. I think one of the things that makes this special is the subject of our event are people, and they just happen to be identical twins.
1: Twinsburg was once called Millsville until it was renamed after a pair of identical twins in the early 19th century.
16: Aaron and Moses Wilcox were landowners, and they donated 6 acres of property, which now is the town square, along with $20 towards the first schoolhouse in exchange for renaming Millsville to Twinsburg in honor of their twinship.
1: The festival began in 1976 when 36 sets of twins gathered to celebrate the city's twin founders. Today, the festival welcomes around 2,000 sets of twins each year.
16: This year, we decided to have an 80s theme, and it's called Twins Days Totally Tubular with TWO.
17: We're paying homage to the late Tina Turner, legendary. The Tina Turner Twins.
1: Along with a parade and contests, ranking twins on everything from most alike and least alike to youngest and oldest.
18: 90 and one half.
1: Yeah! There's one surprising benefit. Unique opportunities for scientific research.
19: With identical twins, they share the exact same DNA, so we're able to specifically study whether environmental factors or DNA contribute to them developing diseases.
1: Dr. Kelly Scarberry is a dermatologist at University Hospitals, among the many research institutions set up at the festival. At his tent, twins scan a QR code and fill out a survey.
19: Asking about whether they have certain conditions, skin diseases, and determining whether any environmental factors they've come across in their life is contributing to these diseases.
20: If you scan the QR code, fill out the survey, then it's...
16: They can gather enough data in a day and a half up here at the festival that would normally take them about 3 years to gather that information, because it's all contained here and there's a plethora of subjects to test from.
1: Researchers from the FBI to beauty brands have used twin festival participants to study skin aging, burnout, and facial recognition technology.
21: Because I'm able to unlock his iPhone.
22: And I'm able to unlock his iPhone. So they haven't gotten it down pat yet.
1: But for the twins, many of whom return year after year, it's the relationships they form that keep them coming back.
23: Every year we come back, we keep meeting more new friends.
24: This has honestly become like our second family.
25: Yeah.
24: And fortunately, last year I met my husband, so I was able to marry a twin. We have a baby now.
1: While Vilma Gutierrez's baby girl is what twins call a singleton, without a twin of her own, she's still surrounded by double the love. For the PBS NewsHour, I'm Dima Zane.
0: And before we go, we want to invite you to join us tonight for a special live program on our digital and social platforms. Tipping Point, the Colorado River Reimagined, examines how drought, overuse, and climate change are straining this vital water source and what the future could hold for the millions of people across the American West who depend on it.
2: Our science correspondent, Miles O'Brien, is hosting this special program from the banks of the Colorado River, and he's here to tell us more. So, Miles, what can we expect when we tune in tonight?
3: Well, Jeff and Amna, we're going to do a deep dive, but only metaphorically, because if I tried to do it in this river here, I'd get in real trouble. It's only about knee high right now. It's 100 degrees here in Grand Junction, which is a perfect metaphor for the situation the river faces. 20 plus years of drought fueled by climate change have reduced the flow. The usage on the river continues to go up and up. And meanwhile, the seven states that share this precious resource cannot come to terms on how to share the shrinking pie. We have four of the key commissioners at the negotiating table here to discuss it, debate it. And who knows, maybe we'll come up with some kind of accord here today as we discuss it. Don't hold your breath, but we will go deep on the Colorado River if you stay with us after the broadcast.
0: And Miles, you've got a big night ahead. This isn't the only project of yours airing tonight. Tell us about your new series.
3: Well, I'm so glad you asked, Jeff. Resolve to Solve is my new series, 2 years in the making. The first one is tonight. And incidentally, we're going to be talking about the role of beavers on the landscape as a way to help preserve water in the Colorado River Basin. In addition to that, we have a story about how seaweed can be used as a way to reduce the amount of methane burping out of cows. This is a show about solutions. We meet the scientists and we look at the possible solutions. I've been telling everybody that it's Anthony Bourdain meets Sir David Attenborough. So please tune in tonight and see my labor of love after 2 years. I think you'll enjoy it.
0: Well, we certainly look forward to watching. Miles O'Brien, our thanks to you as always.
3: You're most welcome.
0: And you can watch Resolve to Solve beginning tonight on your local PBS station and join us on the NewsHour's digital and social platforms right now for Tipping Point, the Colorado River Reimagined. And that is the NewsHour for tonight. I'm Jeff Bennett.
2: And I'm Amna Nawaz. 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

0: Marketplace is coming up next on KQED News. Also, we've got Natalia Navarro standing by. Right now, though, it's traffic, and we head to Sunnyvale. Here's Gretchen Lancour.
1: A problem for 237 in the eastbound direction before Lawrence Expressway. Two cars are blocking the second lane from the left after a crash. Traffic is stopped back to 101. And for the San Mateo Hills, we have a problem for 280 southbound before 35. The right lane is blocked here while crews work to recover a vehicle that went down the right shoulder embankment. Traffic is backed up to Black Mountain Road. Gretchen Lancour for KQED.
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2: Live from KQED News, I'm Natalia Navarro. Governor Gavin Newsom says California will fight the Trump administration's push to open national forests up to commercial use. That's after the administration announced this week that it plans to scrap the roadless rule, which blocks road construction in protected forests, including 4 million acres in California. Newsom calls the move reckless.
3: They're taking our inheritance, our collective inheritance, and squandering it in real time. So, yes. We'll do everything we can to use our moral authority and our formal authority, litigate as we must, as we do, and we tend to do so successfully.
2: The U.S. Forest Service said in a statement that roads are necessary to help with wildfire management. Environmentalists say they open the way to logging and mining and to habitat destruction. New regulations approved today by California's Board of Forestry will change the look of millions of homes and help them survive wildfires. KQED's Danielle Fenton has more.
4: The first 5 feet around the home is called Zone Zero. Clearing it of anything that can easily catch fire prevents houses from igniting due to embers. Todd Lando is a battalion chief with the Central Marin Fire Department. He spoke in an online meeting in favor of adopting regulations to require clearing.
5: We need to give California a rule that finally takes effect. Zone Zero puts non-combustible protection exactly where homes ignite.
4: The regulations apply to homes where CAL FIRE is in charge of structure defense and to those in the highest fire danger zone where city and county agencies are in charge of fires. They'll be phased in over the next 5 years. I'm Danielle Venton, KQED News.
2: And I'm Natalia Navarro.
0: 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Well, good afternoon. I'm Beth Huizinga, sitting in for Michelle Hennigan, and we're looking at clear skies tonight and some patchy fog in the morning, and then similar weather to what we've been having today. KQED San Francisco and KQEI North Highland Sacramento. The time now, it's 4 o'clock.
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7: In Los Angeles, I'm Kai Rizdal. It is Wednesday today, the 19th of August. Good as it always is to have you along, everybody. So, true story. We were going to take a day off from the bond market today. Can't go to that well too many times, you know. But then the Treasury Department changed our minds when it decided this morning, you know what? Those yields on the 30-year bond are a little too high for our liking. So we've brought Robin Brooks back again. He's a senior fellow at the Brookings Institution. Hi, Robin.
8: Great to be with you, Kai.
7: Okay, layman's terms, please. What did Treasury do this morning?
8: So Treasury buyback is basically announcing that you're going to buy literally long-term Treasury bonds back. And remember, Kai, that yields, which is basically the interest rate mm-hmm. on bonds, moves inversely with prices. So when you buy something back, the price goes up and the yield goes down. So this is something the Treasury announced because basically the pain threshold for yields going up was crossed.
7: Do you think that Secretary Bessent has solved the underlying problem that you and I discussed yesterday?
8: The problem is fiscal policy, right? We have deficits that in a non-crisis period, we don't have COVID, we don't have the pandemic. We have a deficit of 7% of GDP, give or take. And if you want yields to come down sustainably, then that is what you need to rein in. I would call what we're doing now, this buyback, I would call it financial engineering. It is really shuffling the deck chairs.
7: There will come a time then, one might infer, that the markets are going to, you know, wise up, as it were, and do with yields what they will.
8: Totally, Kai. In fact, markets today are doing very much that. The dollar is tumbling and gold is going through the roof. Gold and precious metals across the board are up 4 or 5%. Bitcoin is up 6%. So remember, Kai, last year, this time, the debasement trade that was all about precious metals got going. We had crazy rallies in precious metals across the board. That's what the market is trading. And it is basically trading debasement and fiscal dysfunction.
7: All right. For the non-financial types among us, debasement trade in 30 seconds, please. What is that?
8: It is basically markets saying, hey, wait a minute, fiscal policy is out of control. The government is unable to get on top of this. It is going to print money to inflate away the value of debt. And so the market buys safe havens, of which precious metals are one expression.
7: I really, really, really don't want to be alarmist here. Because you can see how people would be hearing you and me talking and many others right in the financial press about this. Mm-hmm. Yesterday you were about a 6 or 7 in terms of how worried you were about this. It's a reminder of, I guess it was Hemingway who said, you know, you go broke slowly and then all at once. I mean, the bond markets have decided in relatively quick order that they're not happy, right? And so calm things down a little bit and tell me that there's hope out there that this is going to get taken care of and not get worse.
8: So I'd say two things. If I were Secretary Bessent and I looked at what happened in the bond market versus what happened in the dollar and what happened in gold, I would be pretty unhappy that this bang for the buck got me the 30-year treasury yield going only from 5.3 to 5.2. But the dollar is tumbling. This is not a good trade-off.
7: We know Secretary Bessent likes a weak dollar, though, right?
8: Yeah, the thing with the weak dollar is it's tricky, right? You want it to go down, but you don't want it to tumble because that's bad for reserve currency status. And in the end, we need foreigners to invest in the United States. We have a big current account deficit. So you want to tread that line very carefully. Japan is a warning sign that if you fiddle too much with your yields, and we talked about this yesterday, Kai, then your currency can really go into a depreciation spiral. The U.S. doesn't want that.
7: Right. Reasonably quickly, 45 seconds. What do you suppose Chairman Warsh is thinking right now? Because we're moving sort of to the short end of the curve, as we talked about yesterday.
8: I mean, ideally, I would say, in the big scheme of things, we're talking in these buybacks, a couple billion of dollars.
7: Yeah.
8: Versus the outstanding debt in the treasury markets, which is trillions. So my guess is that Warsh is going to ignore all this and focus on inflation and growth. So I think he'll let this be a sideshow. Should he? I'm not sure he should.
7: Maybe he'll talk about it at Jackson Hole in a couple of weeks. Robin Brooks at the Brookings Institution helping us out with the bond market once again. Robin, thanks a bunch.
8: Thanks for having me back.
7: See ya. Wall Street halfway through this week, traders looked around, decided things aren't all bad. and traded accordingly. We will have the details when we do the numbers.

0: It's going to be Wednesday next until we get a real update on inflation, the Personal Consumption Expenditures Price Index from the Bureau of Economic Analysis. There are, of course, a bunch of things that go into PCE, one of which we were alerted to today, the price of imported goods. They were down in July, off 0.4% from June, thanks mostly to lower fuel costs. When you do that thing that policymakers do, though, and strip out energy, import prices were actually up 4.5%, in fact, from a year ago, the biggest year-on-year increase since 2022. Marketplace's Justin Ho has more now on what is pushing them up and what that's going to mean.
1: The most significant imports that are getting more expensive are capital goods.
2: Particularly capital goods that are computers and semiconductors.
1: Sarah House is senior economist with Wells Fargo. She says that's because of higher demand from data center construction. In fact, the price of imported computers has risen 17% over the past year.
2: To put that in perspective, even at the height of the post-pandemic reopening, supply chain stress, they're up only 4%. So it does show just how insatiable appetite is for all things related to the AI build-out.
1: Data center construction is also pushing up the price of imported metals, including copper and tin, and driving the price of consumer goods higher, says Menzi Chen, an economics professor at the University of Wisconsin-Madison.
3: If you have an increase in prices of semiconductors, that's got to be fed into the chain of prices for all sorts of consumer goods. I can't even think if my coffee maker is without a chip.
1: Higher import prices aren't necessarily going to have a direct impact on overall inflation. Consumers spend a lot more money on services than they do on imported goods. But Oren Kalachkin, an economist at Nationwide, says consumers are still going to feel higher import costs.
4: We're still in this environment here of inflation still running fairly hot. It's going to take some time for us to get back down to that softer trend-like inflation data that we saw, you know, call it pre-pandemic.
1: That's because other factors drive up the price of an imported good after it reaches the U.S., says Diane Swonk, chief economist at KPMG.
5: It's before tariffs are applied. It's before it actually shows up on a store shelf for the most part. And it takes a little bit of time for those things to actually show up then in the prices of the goods that we're actually buying.
1: In other words, Swonk says the increase in import prices is distinct from other inflationary pressures.
5: It gives us an early indicator that there's some global pricing pressures out there that we're having to deal with.
1: And that the Federal Reserve will have to deal with when it makes its next decision on interest rates. I'm Justin Ho for Marketplace.

0: Stop me if you've heard this one before. President Trump has put a hold on a big batch of tariffs that he had threatened. It's Canada this time. There's a maybe sort of deal announced 2 hours before the midnight last night deadline, putting off for 3 days 50% import taxes on a whole bunch of Canadian goods. Details, as they tend to be when these kinds of tariff announcements are made, are sparse. But all the same, we thought this would be a good time to hear from somebody hard at work in the trenches of international trade. Gretchen Blau is a customs brokerage manager at Logistics Plus in Erie, Pennsylvania.
1: So we've been keeping an eye on the negotiations to see if they would take place or not. And it's been a little bit back and forth as to whether or not these would be imposed. We have quite a few customers that import auto parts from Canada. So that was of concern. Even in the local area here, we're near a border crossing. We're about 2 hours away from Buffalo. You know, we have a lot of customers that do a lot of business back and forth across the border. So they were expediting shipments because, of course, the extra freight would be far less than 50% tariffs. I wasn't really surprised to see the can get kicked down the road because we've seen this in the past. In fact, last year there were tariffs imposed on Canada and Mexico that lasted 3 days and then they were rescinded. It's getting to be like, okay, yeah, this got pushed off again. The timing is different than we were told again. It leads to a lot of frustration in planning for our customers, for passing along information for us. I think, if anything, our customers' expectations of what we know ahead of time are lower, unfortunately. Prior to all these shakeups, they seemed to think we had some kind of insider information, and we would repeatedly tell them that no, we don't. And I think finally that's coming across, that we're just doing the best we can with the information we're being given, and we're passing it along as quickly as possible to try and help our customers out. This afternoon and tomorrow we'll be hearing and what'll be crossing, and you know, get an anticipation of the volume, and then it's kind of all hands on deck. You know, all the administrative processes that need to be done to anticipate the tariffs, anticipate refunds. It's a big strain to the supply chain. Not only, you know, us in customs, but just supply chain managers at you know, the average mom and pop, or a huge manufacturing concern. To de-stress, I always joke to everyone that my son has a dozen pairs of hand-knit socks now to de-stress after work.
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0: Coming up.
1: Scrollable, vertical, no more than 2 or 3 minutes. About as much as your attention span.
0: 2 minutes here, 3 minutes there. Where does the day go? First, though, let's do the numbers. Dow Industrial's up 119 points on the day, 0.2%, 53,463. The NASDAQ gained 41 points, that is 0.2%, 26,331. S&P 500 up 16 points, also 0.2%, 7,707. TJX Companies, parent of TJ Maxx and Home Goods and Marshalls, they raised their full-year profit forecast today. TJX plunged 4 2/10% because capitalism, that's the way it works. Competitor Burlington Stores increased 0.2% on the day. Justin was talking about prices for imported goods. Manufacturers often use raw parts that are imported. Caterpillar, maker of agriculture and construction equipment, slumped 2 9/10% on the day. 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
0: This is Marketplace. I'm Kai Rizdahl. I know it seems like forever ago, but you remember back in January, before the president's war with Iran, when the United States grabbed Venezuelan President Nicolas Maduro? Venezuela, the country with more proven oil reserves than anywhere else on the planet? Well, as it happens, there have been some announcements this week that some U.S. energy companies are expanding their footprint in Venezuela. So we figured today's as good a day as any for an update on the state of Venezuelan energy resources and U.S. interest therein. Marketplace's Elizabeth Trovall has that one.
5: Last night, Venezuela's oil minister, Paula Henao, spoke to Venezuelan state television from Houston, Texas. She's telling Venezuelans about new deals with U.S. energy companies SLB and Hunt Oil.
6: Esta última la firmamos con la empresa SLB, antigua Schlumberger.
5: She also told Venezuelans U.S. companies want to invest in Venezuela. But Bob Fricklin with S&P Global Energy says the country still has a lot of work to do.
7: Venezuela is on a sort of cautious recovery period.
5: He says the country has ramped up its oil production, a lot of which is getting refined in the U.S. But production is still just around 1.2 million barrels a day.
7: It's a long ways out to get back to 2 million barrels a day. It's a lot of money that needs to go. There's a lot of work that happens.
5: We're talking the 2030s and many billions of dollars. For now, David Goldwyn with Goldwyn Global Strategies says investments are more modest and coming from independent companies, and that the big players are watching and waiting as the country reforms its energy sector.
8: You just don't know if you're going to get nationalized. You don't know if your deal's going to hold. You don't know if the country's going to implode. And you don't know if the U.S. is going to reimpose sanctions.
5: But what these companies do know is that there's no resource in the world that's quite like Venezuela's, because getting oil out of the ground there is such a sure thing.
8: There are not that many places in the world where you can find large, long-lived resources where you don't have any geologic risk. Venezuela is that country. You know you're going to get the resources out, and you pretty much know what it costs to put them in shape to export.
5: You just have to manage the political risk above ground. I'm Elizabeth Trovall for Marketplace.

0: It's honestly amazing how much better stuff looks on TV, but I guess that's a whole different thing.
1: Yeah.
2: Oh, yeah.
1: Right? But it's good for recycling
0: sets. Yeah, no, totally. Yeah. It makes a lot of sense, right? And it cut down the investment that you guys had to make and, you know, all that stuff.
3: It's mid-morning on a Monday in mid-August. Chris Crema and Matthew Coe, the guys behind Knockout Shorts. It's a new Hollywood studio that's trying to change the way you watch pretty much everything, are showing me around their soundstage.
0: Let's look around. So we got this kitchen thing and the
2: yeah. This is the apartment.
0: Studio apartment.
1: These are my babies, so I'll try not to be a salesman on them.
0: No, go ahead.
2: What is it
0: about having a standing set that did it for you guys? Oh, wait, there's a courtroom?
2: Yeah.
1: Yeah.
0: You can't handle the truth.
2: So, sorry, I just watched this. It's like, why couldn't you have, you know, like a Judge Judy in the vertical space using this courtroom? You know? Quick, 2 minute,
0: oh,
2: small
0: don't
2: claims.
0: Lean on that. It's not a solid foundation. Whoops. Judge Judy in the vertical space,
2: yeah,
0: really?
2: Yeah. 2 minute small claims.
3: Look, that could work. We're at the new sets Knockout has built at Sunset Las Palmas Studios here in Los Angeles. Sets built specifically for vertical format filming. Knockout Shorts makes micro dramas, kind of like TV shows for your phone. Episodes are maybe a minute and a half or 2 minutes long. A series runs anywhere from 50 to 80 episodes. And in the year it's been around, Knockout has produced 10 shows so far, and they're hoping to ramp up production this year thanks to these very sets.
0: Here's the thing about these sets, right? These are now standing sets, I understand?
1: Yes.
0: So why is that special, and what does that say about you guys as a company?
1: Yeah, so just to make standing sets as simple as possible, standing sets means that this will not move. No one will take it down. It will basically live here permanently in this setup. Production designers and teams can come in. If they want to paint the walls, if they want to add stuff, that's great. But at the end of it, they have to reset it back. So basically, in theory, someone could come the next day.
3: They may look like traditional Hollywood sets, but standing sets are plug and play. They're fully furnished, rigged with lighting, everything. Crews can just come in and start shooting.
1: So then we come into this
0: bar
1: set.
0: It's like a little maze, man.
1: Yeah. I know. It's fun.
0: Oh, there we go.
1: Yeah.
0: Yep.
1: A little bar set. This could also be a coffee
0: bar,
1: shop.
0: Bar, coffee shop, right? Just depends on
1: restaurant.
0: What you want to do with it.
1: Yeah. That's something about vertical video and low-budget filmmaking in general. You want to be able to kind of like, especially vertical because the frame's narrow, you can make a space, if you're smart
0: right,
1: about
0: whatever,
1: it.
0: Whatever you want.
1: Feels like three different locations.
0: Totally.
1: Yeah.
0: Totally.
1: Like we could shoot a scene over there and then turn the camera around and have a different location and shoot it here like he's a coffee shop
0: totally
1: barista.
0: Protect.
1: Yeah.
3: The studio lot we're on, Sunset Las Palmas, had a hand in changing television history. The Lone Ranger and Mr. Ed were filmed here. The original I Love Lucy set is one stage over. And Matt and Chris are betting that microdramas could be Hollywood's next transformation. A report out from Omdia, that's a market research firm, found that last year U.S. cell phone users spent more time watching vertical videos than they did watching Netflix or Disney Plus or Prime on their phones.
0: What has this done for you reputation-wise? Because I'm sure, you know, in other, bigger places in Hollywood, people are saying, who the hell are these guys, man?
2: Yeah.
0: They're building standing sets.
2: No, I think it further solidifies our mission from the beginning of creating premium Hollywood-level content. And this is quite literally the convergence of Hollywood and the vertical space here on the iconic Sunset Las Palmas.
0: So what does that mean? Convergence of Hollywood and the vertical space?
2: Yeah, it's as Hollywood is trying to enter the vertical space. Like,
0: it's very buzzwordy, man. Help me out.
2: How do you bring people to achieve better quality in this format that's growing so fast? And in order to do that, you have to work with Hollywood. So that's what we did. Sunset Las Palmas, a very, you know, big Hollywood company.
0: Right.
2: We partnered with in order to bring verticals to Hollywood.
0: You guys are confident. You're ambitious. All of which, more power to you.
1: Yeah.
0: Not 6 or 8 years ago, what's his name?
1: Jeffrey Katzenberg.
0: Katzenberg and Meg Whitman spent like $2 billion and went zero in this space.
2: Yeah.
1: We haven't spent $2 billion. That's one. And two, I think that I think Quibi might have got a little bit unlucky as well with COVID, to be honest with you.
0: But they were 2018-19, right? I mean,
1: yeah,
0: you
1: but
0: know.
1: Then they launched 2019 and then COVID happens and everyone's inside. Everyone's watching Netflix.
0: Having nothing to do but watch their phones.
1: Yeah.
0: Hello? Could have been.
1: But I'll tell you how it started in Asia. In Asia, it started with everyone commuting to work and wanting something to watch.
3: Microdramas are huge business in China. Last year, microdrama revenue beat the $7.5 billion Chinese movie box office.
1: big credit to all the Chinese companies that started it. What they realize is we need to match the model that everyone has been watching for 10 years, which is scrollable, vertical, no more than 2 or 3 minutes, about as much as your attention span. And Quibi, I think, was 10-minute episodes. And obviously, the budgets were much higher than the budgets we work with. So it's kind of a business about scale.
3: Knockout has a budget of about $250,000 per series, which is, yes, peanuts in Hollywood. But microdramas are low budget because they have to be. They don't have money coming back until after people have watched it, and that's if they watch it at all, because it's a per-view business model.
0: Sorry, just through my brief perusal of what did you guys do last night. So, like, you get 4, 5, 6 episodes for nothing, and then you got to start paying, right? And each of these little minute and a half, 2 minute things end on something of a cliffhanger.
2: Yeah.
0: So, you know, I got pulled into like 3.
2: Nice.
0: It worked.
2: Okay.
0: It worked. You know.
2: but
0: that's basically the business model, right?
2: I mean, it is.
0: The first couple are free.
2: Right. Exactly.
0: Yeah.
2: The first couple are free, and then there's a paywall in which you have to pay for coins in order to unlock the rest of the season or, you know, buy a subscription to watch weekly.
0: Right.
2: Yeah.
1: But the model's changing as well, and we're changing with the model, and that's actually something that we're excited about. With TikTok entering the space, TikTok's model's totally different. It's free to watch the entire series, but it's based off ad dollars. So I think that in terms of who's able to watch verticals in the States, it's going to change a lot because you don't have to pay.
0: That's just got to be a giant pain in the butt for you guys, right? Figuring that out?
2: The TikTok model?
0: Well, the TikTok model, who pays, who doesn't, whatever, right?
2: Yeah.
0: The idea that it's, look, you're in an industry that's changing really quickly, but the business model of that industry is changing as you look at it.
2: Yeah. Yeah. You know, our legal column is pretty steep.
0: Yeah. I bet.
2: You know, like, transparency is very important for us as an independent studio. So, you know, we've gotten to a place where we're setting the precedent on what that looks like for independent producers who want to make something, sell it to a platform who may or may not, you know, share data.
0: Which is
2: you know, a big key factor. So, yeah, you know, it's going to evolve in many different ways, and we're here for the ride.
0: I was just going to say, you guys are along for the ride.
2: Yeah.
0: Pretty exciting, no?
2: Very exciting.
0: Good stuff. Thanks, you guys. Appreciate it.
2: No, of course.
1: Do you want to see the rest of the sets?
2: Yeah,
0: there are more sets?
1: Yeah, we got a hospital.
0: What is this?
1: All right, let's go. Your office.

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1: This final note on the way out today, which begins with the number 40, followed by 12 other digits. I speak here of the federal debt, which, as of the close of business last night, topped $40 trillion for the first time. $40 trillion, $47 billion, $425 million, $768,420.22. I have no idea what is up with the 22 cents. But in all seriousness, the really interesting slash scary part of the national debt is how fast it is piling up. See also the 10 minutes that Robin Brooks and I have spent over the past 2 days talking about this. Our media production team includes Brian Allison, John Fokey, Montana Johnson, Drew Jostad, Gary O'Keefe, and Charlton Thorpe. Alex Simpson is the manager of media production. And I'm Kai Rizdahl. We will see you tomorrow, everybody. This is APM.
2: 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Well, off to Saratoga we go in the South Bay for traffic with Gretchen Lancour.
3: A crash for 85 northbound before Saratoga Avenue. Three cars involved, the two left lanes blocked, and traffic stopped back to 17. In Sausalito, a stall for 101 northbound before the Marin City exit. It's blocking the left lane and has traffic backed up to Spencer Avenue. And good news in Concord for eastbound 4. Just before Willow Pass Road, a car and a truck have been cleared from the lanes. Traffic's still heavy from Pacheco Boulevard, but it's starting to loosen up. Gretchen Lancour for KQED.
2: 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I'm Beth Huizinga sitting in for Michelle Hennigan. All Things Considered is coming up in just a moment. Weather-wise, we're expecting cloudy skies, sunny inland again tomorrow with temperatures similar, 60 to low 90s. Clear skies expected tonight. Time now, 4:30.
4: 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I'm Elsa Chang.
5: And I'm Juana Summers. Coming up, the first scientific data from Oregon's experiment to legalize and regulate psilocybin.
6: And to see that the whole thing did not blow up in this regulated business environment is definitely good news.
4: That story and more coming up after the summary of the day's news.
7: Live from NPR News in Culver City, California, I'm Dwayne Brown. Three candidates President Trump endorsed lost Republican primaries in Florida and Wyoming this week. NPR's Tamara Keith tells us there may be some cracks emerging in the president's grip on the party.
8: The win rate for candidates President Trump has endorsed remains well over 90%. But in the crowded primary field for Florida's 19th congressional district, Trump endorsed late, and his pick came in second. Scandal-plagued Congressman Corey Mills failed in his bid for re-election in Florida's 7th congressional district. Trump had endorsed him early, but in an after-the-fact social media post, the president claimed he had told Mills to drop out. In Wyoming's Republican gubernatorial primary, Trump's endorsed candidate also lost to a more moderate Republican, and it wasn't even close. Tamara Keith, NPR News.
7: Seven people, including five Americans, have been killed in a helicopter crash in Kenya. They were in a remote area on a luxury safari trip, as NPR's Michelle Kellerman reports.
9: The State Department confirms that five of those killed were U.S. citizens, and the embassy is providing consular assistance. The department did not give further details, but expressed deep condolences to the families of the victims. Among those killed was 55-year-old Jose Suarez, who was president and GM of several Telemundo stations in Florida. Telemundo and NBC Universal put out a statement calling the news hard to process and describing Suarez as an exceptional colleague. colleague and a mentor to many. The president of Ecuador posted on social media that the country's National Intelligence Center director and his wife also died in the crash near Mount Alalokwe in central Kenya. Michelle Kellerman, NPR News, the State Department.
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10: Live from KQED News, I'm Natalia Navarro. A former Meta safety executive turned whistleblower took the stand today in Oakland in the federal trial pitting four states against the company. KQED's Rachel Miro has more from our Silicon Valley desk.
11: Arturo Bejar led Facebook's Protect and Care team for 6 years and was a consultant for Instagram. He testified that Meta executives knew its product psychologically damaged kids, but hid that with euphemistic language and misleading measurements. He also likened Meta's time management tools, like the take a break flags, to automotive brakes located in the trunk. On cross, Meta's attorney got Bejar to agree he respected the hundreds of qualified people working on safety and that he'd left the company on good terms twice. It's still unclear whether Meta CEO Mark Zuckerberg is to testify. I'm Rachel Miro, KQED News.
10: San Francisco police say they've arrested a man in connection with an early morning car crash in July that killed a pedestrian in Soma. The driver, Isaac Bowler, was charged with vehicular manslaughter and two other counts. Police say Bowler remained at the scene at the time of the crash. The victim, identified as David Reinhardt by the medical examiner, suffered life-threatening injuries and was pronounced dead at the hospital. Advocacy group Walk SF says this is the second crash to result in a pedestrian death on the same block in less than a year. I'm Natalia Navarro. This is KQED News.
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12: 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I'm Elsa Chang.
13: And I'm Juana Summers. Primary elections in Alaska last night set the stage for some big races in the fall. One's for a Senate seat that could be key in Democrats' efforts to take control of the Senate in the midterms. And Democrats could be getting some momentum going into the race for governor there. They're still counting votes, but joining us now with an update is Liz Ruskin with Alaska Public Media in Anchorage. Hey there.
14: Hi, Juana.
13: So, Liz, just to start, I know that Alaska has a sort of unusual primary system. Remind us how it works.
14: Yeah, it's an open primary. All candidates are on the same ballot, and the top four of any party advance to the November ballot. And they will be counting votes from this primary for two more weeks. It's, you know, a big state with a lot of transportation challenges. Ballots mailed on election day have 10 days to arrive. Some are coming from villages off the road system that depend on small airplanes for mail service.
13: Okay, let's dig into these races, starting with the Senate. We know, according to the Associated Press race call, that Republican Senator Dan Sullivan is in the top four. So is Mary Peltola, the Democrat, trying to flip that seat blue? How's the race shaping up?
14: Yeah, Peltola is a former congresswoman from rural Alaska. She and Sullivan are way ahead of everyone else. They will be on the November ballot. She's running a few percentage points ahead of him. Peltola was the first indigenous Alaskan elected to Congress. She won a special election in 22, then a regular election that year. But she lost her seat to a Republican 2 years ago when Trump was on the ballot. Here's Peltola addressing supporters last night, sounding a national theme, affordability.
15: We are getting crushed by corporate greed. Dan Sullivan, every single vote, votes along with corporate greed. He is there for every fat cat in the nation, from health care to fuel to groceries.
14: And Sullivan last night at his campaign event took a veiled jab at Peltola for her motto of, quote, fish family freedom.
16: Some people talk about fisheries. Others, like myself, we act and get things done on fisheries. Cleaning up our oceans, strengthening our salmon runs, banning Russian and Chinese trawl-caught fish from coming into our country.
14: Sullivan said he's passed a lot of bills in Congress for Alaska.
17: Liz, put this into context for us. How does this fit into the national picture for control of the Senate?
14: This race is one of only four Senate seats in the country that the Cook Political Report rates as a toss-up. Right now, Republicans only hold the Senate by a few seats. So with control of the chamber at stake, we've already seen a lot of campaign money from people outside of Alaska.
17: And I do want to end by talking about the governor's race. There are some signs it could be close. I will point out that that's a job currently held by a Republican.
14: Yeah, two Democrats are leading the primary and have made the top four per the AP. One is former state lawmaker Tom Begich from a prominent political family. The other is Democrat Jonathan Christ Tompkins. He goes by JKT. He's also a former legislator, and he's portraying himself as a dynamic younger Democrat who can win the state. The other two spots in the top four have not been called yet. They'll almost certainly go to a couple of conservatives from a large pack of Republicans in the running. I'll note the state hasn't elected a Democratic governor since 1998.
17: Liz Ruskin of Alaska Public Media in Anchorage, thanks so much.
14: Thank you, Juana.
12: A decade ago, the U.S. was in its pivot to Asia era, focusing diplomatic and military resources on countering a more powerful China, while also nurturing closer ties with fast-growing Asian economies. But today, conflicts in the Middle East are once again taking up most of America's military resources. This week, the only American carrier formation in the Pacific was diverted to the Middle East. And analysts say that pivot to Asia is over, if it really ever began. NPR's Emily Feng reports.
18: On paper, Trump administration officials say Asia remains a priority. Here's Elbridge Colby, Undersecretary of War for Policy, speaking earlier this month to reporters.

0: From Washington, he says.
1: But sudden policy reversals and arbitrary shifts cause allies to increase their hedging behavior, and that reduces the strength of alliance relationships.
0: An assessment released this month by the conservative think tank the Heritage Foundation found the U.S. only had a fraction of the key interceptor missiles needed for defense in the event of any potential Chinese invasion of Taiwan. That was true even before the Iran war further depleted American munition stocks. Randall Shriver, a former Assistant Secretary of Defense during Trump's first term, says that could embolden China.
2: It's possible that China's looking at all of this and saying, you know, perhaps we're the ones who should engage in opportunistic aggression when we look at some of our long-held ambitions, like those related to Taiwan, the South China Sea.
0: The South China Sea, where China's been trying to claim more territory. Dan Blumenthal, a senior fellow at the think tank the American Enterprise Institute, says there have been long-term shortages in munitions and logistics in the Western Pacific region.
3: We could see the shortfalls coming.
0: That are now painfully obvious. As early as the Bush administration in the early 2000s, when Blumenthal was senior director for China and Taiwan at the Defense Department, he saw the U.S. was trying to pivot more to Asia. But
4: the pivot never was properly resourced, never took off.
0: Middle East conflicts and budget battles kept drawing resources away. China was watching the entire time, says Mike Dom, a former naval intelligence officer, now a fellow with the Aerospace Research Center at the Mitchell Institute.
5: I was working at the U.S. Embassy in Beijing in 2014 when Admiral Wu Shengli, who was the commander of China's Navy at the time, thanked a U.S. Navy admiral for what was supposed to be the rebalance of U.S. forces to the Pacific.
0: Thanked the U.S. in front of Dom.
5: The Chinese admiral noted the U.S. never really rebalanced its forces in any meaningful way.
0: Meaning the U.S. could not extract itself from conflicts in the Middle East, all while China improved its Navy capabilities. Emily Fang, NPR News, Washington.
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0: You're listening to All Things Considered from NPR News. More than 7 million Americans who are 65 or older live with dementia. Another 13 million people provide unpaid care for those folks, their loved ones, or friends with a diagnosis. Those numbers are expected to climb as the U.S. population ages, and advocates say government support will be critical for early detection and resources for caregivers. Luke Nozica with the Midwest Newsroom reports.
1: Dementia is an umbrella term for a decline in cognitive abilities severe enough to interfere with daily life. Its most common form is Alzheimer's disease. Bobby Marshall embodies the importance of early detection and intervention. When he was diagnosed, doctors said he had just 5 to 8 years to live. However, he's lived longer.
2: 11 years in, and I'm doing pretty good.
1: Bobby and his wife, Sandy, decided to get a baseline cognitive assessment after her father died of Lewy body dementia in 2014. It's a kind of dementia that became better known after the death of actor and comedian Robin Williams. Both Marshalls previously worked in the medical field and thought they might as well get screened. She was 50, he was 55.
3: That way, in 10 years, we'll do another test and see where we are. And for the first time in our married life, I did better on a test than Bobby did. Yeah. Bobby's very smart. And I passed it and he didn't.
1: The couple, who lived in Florida at the time, learned Bobby had early onset and atypical dementia. They went home that day and launched into research, determined to get ahead of the disease. Bobby made a plan with a neurologist and a nutritionist.
2: We were seeing what was going on around the world and different countries and how they treated it, and decided that we were going to attack it head on and get out in front of it and do the best that we can.
3: I would love for you to be the first survivor.
1: Sandy and Bobby now live in Poplar Bluff, a city of about 16,000 people in the

0: Ozark Foothills in southeast Missouri. Bobby described it as a medical desert with few resources. At first, the couple continued to travel to Bobby's medical appointments in Florida. Eventually, they got off a more than year-long wait list to see a specialist in St. Louis. Now, the Marshalls drive nearly 3 hours from their home to see Bobby's doctors at Washington University in St. Louis. David Olson is the Alzheimer's Association's Midwest and Central Plains Government Relations Director. He calls government buy-in critical to supporting people with dementia, and says each state is making progress in its own way. For example, Nebraska passed insurance coverage last year for biomarker testing to help with early detection.
1: This is a disease that impacts everyone, whether you're Republican, Democrat, Black, White, Hispanic. This is impacting somebody in your community.
0: Advocates have pushed for years for states to create dementia service coordinators in order to connect families with resources, especially in rural areas. Coordinator positions exist now in Washington, D.C. and 33 states, including Illinois, Kansas, Nebraska, and Missouri, whose governor recently signed a healthcare bill that created the full-time position.
1: Having an individual that can cross agency lines can make those connections and really provide a coordinated state strategy to respond and best provide services for people living with disease in all stages, as well as their caregivers.
0: Supporters say statewide coordinators also help with early detection, which has been critical for people like Bobby Marshall. More than a decade after his diagnosis, Bobby still golfs with friends. For NPR News, I'm Luke Nozica.

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1: 12 minutes before 5 o'clock, let's go to Millbrae. Traffic now, Gretchen Lancour.
2: 101 in the southbound direction before Millbrae Avenue. We have a car fire on the right shoulder. Fire crews are blocking the right lane. Traffic is backed up to San Bruno Avenue. And in Livermore, a problem for eastbound 580 at North Flynn Road. A three-vehicle accident here in the center divide. Traffic is solid from Livermore Avenue. Gretchen Lancour for KQED.
1: Well, thank you, Gretchen. We'll talk again in about 10 minutes.
3: President Trump says he has no plans to continue talks with Iran. Where does that leave U.S. allies in the Gulf? On the next morning edition from NPR News.
1: That's tomorrow morning, starting at 2 a.m. here on KQED News. 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Let's take a look at what they're working on for Forum tomorrow morning. This one at 9.
4: I'm Alexis Madrigal. Next time on Forum, immigration agents are arresting travelers at U.S. airports. Some have pending green card applications. Some hold valid work permits. One reason for the uptick in arrests, TSA has been sharing passenger data with ICE. We talk about the ways in which ICE is targeting individuals who have legal protections and what may come next. That's at 9 a.m. right here on KQED.
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5: 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Sailors and their families are reporting food shortages, sanitation issues, and deteriorating mental health. Several crew members have reportedly attempted to jump overboard. We look at what the Lincoln's deployment reveals about the demands of the war in Iran and the military's ability to protect service members. That's Forum at 10 a.m. on KQED.
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6: From NPR News, this is All Things Considered. I'm Juana Summers.
0: And I'm Elsa Chang. Lake Powell and Lake Mead are, well, lakes,
6: but they're also reservoirs created by dams on the Colorado River. In fact, they are the two largest reservoirs in the country. And as of this month, Lake Powell and Lake Mead have hit new record low levels of water. Now, that's important because the Colorado River basically supplies the southwestern U.S. So, what does that mean for the 35 to 40 million people who rely on this water? Well, we've got Jack Schmidt with us to help us answer that question. He's the senior research scientist at the Center for Colorado River Studies at Utah State University. Welcome.
7: Great to be with you.
6: Great to have you. Okay, so if we could use a scale from 1 to 10, what roughly is the level of alarm here?
7: Well, we're at a critical 8 or 9 on the scale. We're certainly at a 5 alarm fire right now.
6: Okay, so we've been hearing a lot about record low snowfall last winter in the West. Is that the main cause of all of this, of the low water levels here?
7: Well, as a friend of mine has said, this has been a crisis as if we're standing on a railroad track and the train is coming right for us at 5 miles an hour, and we haven't had enough sense to get off the track.
6: Oh, wow.
7: The reservoirs were completely full at the turn of the century in fall of 1999. And we had a string of very dry years in the first 5 years of the 21st century. And we essentially kept right on using water at the rate we had been using it in the past. And the other issue that makes all this of real concern is it's only August, and we have no idea whether it's going to snow this winter or not.
6: How much of that low snowfall, at least recently, is because of, say, human-caused climate change versus regular fluctuations like El Nino?
7: Well, there's no question that there are strings of dry years. Mm-hmm. And in the 21st century, we have occasional singular wet years. In the 21st century, the average natural flow of the Colorado River is 16% less than was the natural stream flow between 1930 and 2000. So we can call that the long-term decline in runoff associated with a warming climate.
6: Right. Okay. How much of this record low water right now do you attribute to growing demand? Like,
0: you know, the Southwest, it's growing in population. Farms depend on this water. Data centers everywhere need cooling. How much is growing demand making this so much worse?
7: That's not the problem.
0: Huh.
7: The year of largest consumptive use in the basin was 2002. And the basin has been slowly and steadily making efforts to reduce its consumptive use. L.A., San Diego, Phoenix, Denver, Vegas, what have you.
0: Mm-hmm.
7: Each of those cities today uses less water than they did 20 years ago, despite the fact that they've grown in population and economically. 70% of all the water used in the basin is used for agriculture. The real focus going forward has to be on the efficiency of water use by agriculture in the basin. The cities have really done a great job.
0: Well, is there anything, Jack, that can reverse this shortfall in the near future? I mean, other than hoping and praying for an extremely snowy winter and snowy winters to come?
7: The federal government has announced the sideboards of how it proposes to manage the system in the next decade. We are all awaiting the final announcement of the federal government as to exactly what the details of the operating plan is going to be for the next 2 years. There's absolutely no question that consumptive water use in the basin has to be significantly reduced. There's really no way to get us back from the edge of the cliff unless we consume less water.
0: Jack Schmidt is a senior research scientist at the Center for Colorado River Studies. Thank you so much for your time today, Jack.
7: Thanks a lot for talking.
8: 3 years ago, Oregon became the first state to let the masses legally take psilocybin, the active ingredient in magic mushrooms. Today, researchers there published a study in JAMA Network Open on this regulated psychedelic industry. NPR health correspondent Will Stone reports.
9: Initially, Dr. Todd Korthes was skeptical about his state's psilocybin experiment. Plenty of things could go wrong when you dose people with a powerful drug outside of a tightly controlled medical setting. So he was pleasantly surprised by their findings.
10: These results are very reassuring.
9: His team at Oregon Health and Science University followed close to 350 people who took psilocybin at one of the state's licensed centers.
10: What our information shows is that Oregon psilocybin services are safe and that they substantially improve mental health and well-being.
9: In fact, more than half ranked it as one of the most meaningful experiences of their lives. Much of the recent psychedelic research has centered on clinical trials with the aim of winning approval from the Food and Drug Administration to treat mental health conditions. In Oregon, the program is not medical. Most adults can take psilocybin under the supervision of a licensed facilitator. Balaj Sigeti is a clinical data scientist at the University of California, San Francisco.
11: In the clinical settings, there are a lot of eyes on the patients, a lot of medical attention. And to see that the whole thing did not blow up in this regulated business environment is definitely good news.
9: The most significant issues in the Oregon study were related to behavioral health, not physical health. There were four people who had serious adverse reactions. For example, one person had a violent reaction while on the drug. Others dealt with extreme anxiety later. Albert Garcia Romeo studies psychedelics at Johns Hopkins University School of Medicine. He's more cautious about the findings. They represent only a small fraction of the 20,000 plus people who've gone through the state's program.
12: You know, we really can't generalize based on this study, that this is going to be this safe and look this way for everyone.
9: He also wonders if the safety data is a bit too rosy. He's personally spoken with numerous people from Oregon who've reached out to the clinic at Johns Hopkins.
12: People who have not necessarily had good experiences or who require ongoing care after the fact.
9: In this study and in general, those using psilocybin in Oregon tend to be white and higher income. Some of the top reasons they gave for seeking out the drug were curiosity, self-improvement, and mental health symptoms. Dr. Korthes in Oregon says their study shows people felt they benefited in many domains.
10: for whatever reason, psychedelics like psilocybin tend to be cross-cutting and help people revisit a host of issues in their lives. Sometimes people come in for one thing and they go out with three others.
9: In his view, their findings bode well for his state's homegrown psychedelics industry. Will Stone, NPR News.
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1: 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We're going to go to traffic now, see how things are moving along. Gretchen Lancour.
2: We'll start in Concord with a problem for Highway 4 in the eastbound direction before Pacheco Boulevard. A two-vehicle accident blocking the right lane. Emergency crews there, and it's backed up to Morello Avenue. And for the Altamont Pass, a problem for 580 eastbound before North Flynn Road. Three vehicles in the center divide after a crash. It's backed up to First Street. Gretchen Lancour for KQED.
1: Well, thank you so much, Gretchen. We'll talk again in less than 20 minutes. 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Treasures of the Pharaohs is now on view in the U.S. for the first time. 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Temperatures dropping down to the upper 50s to low 60s tonight, and then tomorrow we'll be back to the 60s to low 90s with sunshine after morning clouds. This is KQED San Francisco and KQEI North Highland, Sacramento. 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
14: Who won and who lost in Tuesday's primaries?
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14: It's Wednesday, August 19th, and this is All Things Considered from NPR News. I'm Juana Summers.
15: And I'm Elsa Chang. Nolan Wells would have turned 19 years old today.
14: It's been more than a month since his death, and his family is grieving and still seeking answers.
16: We don't want this to be lost in a partisan conversation. We really just want justice for the family, and we want closure for the family.
15: Also, a former aide to Anthony Fauci pleaded guilty to violating federal law by trying to conceal emails about the origins of the COVID pandemic.
17: By pleading guilty, Dr. Morins has accepted responsibility for what he did, and he'll continue to do so. Those